0: Good weather. It was nice and sunny for most of the day today. We got a little bit of rain, which reminds me that the flowers needed to add a little extra beauty. How's that sound?
1: Oh, it was a gorgeous rain. It looked like Hawaii. I was pretending it was Hawaii.
0: Yeah, yeah. Well, then it, then we realized it's still just Chicago. But Chicago is a beautiful place, too. And you know what?
1: Yes.
0: Anywhere we can come together as a family and pray together is a beautiful beautiful place, isn't it?
1: Yes.
0: And who are we joined by today also? Who else have we got with us today?
2: Hey, Father, this is Jim Shaper. And
0: oh, hey, Jim.
2: Hey, good to have you again. It's good to have you on the airwaves here. And Patrick Alog is taking listener prayer intentions on the phones. Nathan Bentz is our videographer. In Green Bay, Marty Jury is the audio engineer. And Jennifer Lee picked several prayer intentions from the listeners.
0: Oh, fantastic. What a wonderful night together again to pray the rosary. So we're so excited to have you all with us. You know, summer break has begun. Nice warm temperatures. There's going to be kids running around the neighborhoods having a heck of a time. So I think for my prayer intention today, I'm going to ask for safety for all the children who are on school break, but also so they can find a little bit of time for Jesus every day, just simply to say hello and recognize his presence in their life and in their day.
1: Yes.
0: How about you, Maggie? What are you praying for today?
1: That's a beautiful prayer. We do have a special intention tonight for this day 50 of our 54-day Rosary Novena. I can't believe how fast this went by. We pray for families that are burdened by guilt, shame, or a sense of inadequacy. May the Sacred Heart of Jesus free them to receive God's love without condition and to be able to share that love with each other.
0: Okay, wonderful. Well, you know, if anyone else has any prayer intentions for tonight's rosary, I'd invite you to please call 888-914-9149. That's the telephone number here to Relevant Radio's Rosary Family Rosary Across America. Again, that's 888-914-9149. 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Okay. Well, why don't we begin tonight as we bring all of our prayer intentions to our Lord and our Lady by praying in the name of the Father, and of the Son, and of the Holy Spirit.
1: Amen.
0: I believe in God, the Father Almighty, creator of heaven and earth, and in Jesus Christ, his only Son, our Lord, who was conceived by the Holy Spirit, born of the Virgin Mary, suffered under Pontius Pilate, was crucified, died, and was buried. He descended into hell, and on the third day he rose again from the dead. He ascended into heaven, and is seated at the right hand of God the Father Almighty. From there he will come to judge the living and the dead.
1: I believe in the Holy Spirit, the Holy Catholic Church, the communion of saints, the forgiveness of sins, the resurrection of the body, and life everlasting. Amen.
0: Amen. And we will begin with one Our Father, and let's remember our Holy Father, Pope Leo. He's now in Spain, so let's pray for him to have safe travels and to share the good news of Jesus Christ to all the people in Spain. Our Father, who art in heaven, hallowed be thy name. Thy kingdom come, thy will be done on earth as it is in heaven.
1: Give us this day our daily bread, and forgive us our trespasses, as we forgive those who trespass against us. And lead us not into temptation, but deliver us from evil. Amen.
0: All right, and now we'll pray for those beautiful virtues of faith, hope, and charity, and now for an increase of faith. Hail Mary, full of grace, the Lord is with thee. Blessed art thou amongst women, and blessed is the fruit of thy womb, Jesus.
1: Holy Mary, Mother of God, pray for us sinners, now and at the hour of our death. Amen.
0: Hail Mary, full of grace, the Lord is with thee. Blessed art thou amongst women, and blessed is the fruit of thy womb, Jesus.
1: Holy Mary, Mother of God, pray for us sinners, now and at the hour of our death. Amen.
0: That Hail Mary was for an increase of hope, and this last Hail Mary here is for an increase of charity. Hail Mary, full of grace, the Lord is with thee. Blessed art thou amongst women, and blessed is the fruit of thy womb, Jesus.
1: Holy Mary, Mother of God, pray for us sinners now and at the hour of our death. Amen.
0: Glory be to the Father, and to the Son, and to the Holy Spirit.
1: As it was in the beginning, is now, and ever shall be, world without end. Amen.
0: O my Jesus, forgive us our sins, save us from the fires of hell. Lead all souls into heaven, especially those in most need of thy mercy. And now our first joyful mystery tonight is the Annunciation. Maggie, do we have any prayer intentions tonight?
1: We do. Today we pray for an increase in humility, purity, and fidelity in marriage and family life.
0: Maybe Betty we can add priesthood in that too, huh?
1: Oh, yes, to all vocations, really. Betty from Gladstone, Michigan needs prayers for her one-month-old niece who was diagnosed with cancer on Friday. What? 1 month old? Wow. She has a tumor on her heart, liver, and bone. Pray for her total healing. God can do this. Oh, my goodness. Antonio from Vancouver, Washington asks for prayers for the soul of a young adorer who, after completing his holy hour, walked out of the chapel, collapsed, and then died hours later. Oh my goodness. Ooh, I'm getting goosebumps from these. Mm-hmm. Janet from Joliet, Illinois requests prayers from her family and fellow parishioners who are embarking on a pilgrimage to Italy this week. Please pray for transformation of mind, body, and spirit for all the pilgrims. And Michelle from Hawaii is praying for her nephew as he prepares to take his firefighter exam. God would grant him wisdom, confidence, focus, it was meant to be for tonight, and peace throughout his testing process so that all of his hard work and dedication may be rewarded and he can achieve his dream.
0: Well, that's wonderful. So we'll pray that all people taking exams can prepare well and be confident walking into them, but especially for that one, for a firefighter.
1: Yes.
0: This evening, this night's first joyful mystery is the Annunciation of our Lord. Maggie, how about a phone call?
1: I think we'll take one. We'll go to Sedalia from Milford, Massachusetts.
0: Hi, Sedalia. Good evening. Welcome to the Family Rosary Across America.
3: Thank you. I listen to it every night.
0: Oh, good. Wonderful.
3: Thank you. I would like to have Maggie sing happy birthday to my grandson, Nicholas, who turned 14 on Friday. And then my granddaughter, who on May 23rd turned 19.
1: And what's your granddaughter's name?
3: It's Selena.
1: Selena.
3: And Nicholas.
1: Oh, my goodness. You're blessed. Happy birthday to you. Happy birthday to you. Happy birthday, dear Nicholas and Selena. Happy birthday to you.
0: Happy birthday. And thanks for calling in, Sedalia. I really appreciate that. And thanks for not asking me to pray or sing either. I can pray well, but singing is not my forte. Alrighty. So our first joyful mystery is the Annunciation. Everybody's still joyful because I didn't have to sing. The Annunciation. Our Father who art in heaven, hallowed be thy name. Thy kingdom come, thy will be done on earth as it is in heaven.
1: Give us this day our daily bread, and forgive us our trespasses, as we forgive those who trespass against us. And lead us not into temptation, but deliver us from evil. Amen.
0: Hail Mary, full of grace, the Lord is with thee. Blessed art thou amongst women, and blessed is the fruit of thy womb, Jesus.
1: Holy Mary, Mother of God, pray for us sinners, now and at the hour of our death. Amen.
0: Hail Mary, full of grace, the Lord is with thee. Blessed art thou amongst women, and blessed is the fruit of thy womb, Jesus.
1: Holy Mary, Mother of God, pray for us sinners, now and at the hour of our death. Amen.
0: Hail Mary, full of grace, the Lord is with thee. Blessed art thou amongst women, and blessed is the fruit of thy womb, Jesus.
1: Holy Mary, Mother of God, pray for us sinners, now and at the hour of our death. Amen.
0: Hail Mary, full of grace, the Lord is with thee. Blessed art thou amongst women, and blessed is the fruit of thy womb, Jesus.
1: Holy Mary, Mother of God, pray for us sinners, now and at the hour of our death. Amen.
0: Hail Mary, full of grace, the Lord is with thee. Blessed art thou amongst women, and blessed is the fruit of thy womb, Jesus.
1: Holy Mary, Mother of God, pray for us sinners, now and at the hour of our death. Amen.
0: Hail Mary, full of grace, the Lord is with thee. Blessed art thou amongst women, and blessed is the fruit of thy womb, Jesus.
1: Holy Mary, Mother of God, pray for us sinners, now and at the hour of our death. Amen.
0: Hail Mary, full of grace, the Lord is with thee. Blessed art thou amongst women, and blessed is the fruit of thy womb, Jesus.
1: Holy Mary, Mother of God, pray for us sinners, now and at the hour of our death. Amen.
0: Hail Mary, full of grace, the Lord is with thee. Blessed art thou amongst women, and blessed is the fruit of thy womb, Jesus.
1: Holy Mary, Mother of God, pray for us sinners, now and at the hour of our death. Amen.
0: Hail Mary, full of grace, the Lord is with thee. Blessed art thou amongst women, and blessed is the fruit of thy womb, Jesus.
1: Holy Mary, Mother of God, pray for us sinners, now and at the hour of our death. Amen.
0: Hail Mary, full of grace, the Lord is with thee. Blessed art thou amongst women, and blessed is the fruit of thy womb, Jesus.
1: Holy Mary, Mother of God, pray for us sinners, now and at the hour of our death. Amen.
0: Glory be to the Father, and to the Son, and to the Holy Spirit.
1: As it was in the beginning, is now, and ever shall be, world without end. Amen.
0: O my Jesus,
1: forgive us our sins, save us from the fires of hell. Lead all souls to heaven, especially those in most need of thy mercy.
0: All right, and now we are on to our second joyful mystery, the visitation. Maggie, do we have any prayer intentions before we dive into the visitation?
1: Yes, and I actually have a personal prayer that you might understand. I have a family member I want to pray for. I pray that the Holy Spirit would bless him with the grace of conviction of spirit and repentance. Mm-hmm. He's been stuck in the same unhealthy spiral for decades now, and it's just time for some change.
0: Yeah. So we pray for the willingness on their end.
1: Yes. Right? Yes. Yeah, just some breakthrough.
0: Mm-hmm.
1: Jean from Jacksonville, Florida asks for prayers on behalf of her twin grandsons, Caleb and Liam, for complete healing of their mommy, Lucy, who just had major surgery. Carolina from Midland Park, New Jersey is expecting her second baby any day. And while this should be a joyful time, hurt and division has caused month-long rifts between her family and her husband's family. Please pray that those involved can appreciate the importance of forgiveness and family and the example that we need to set for our children. Pray especially for her husband, who has been very hurt and struggling with this. Yeah. John from St.
0: Pray for these things with confidence too, don't we, Maggie?
1: Yeah, yes. Yeah. Mm-hmm. John from St. Cloud, Minnesota requests prayers for favorable results of a recent CT scan. And Millie from Mooresville, North Carolina shared a Walk to Mary praise report for a 50-year-old woman on hospice who didn't want last rites because she and her husband had left the faith years ago. The day after Millie submitted her prayer request, she found out that the woman had received last rites and then passed away just after. Millie would like prayers additionally for Betsy, and for the resolution of an ongoing family legal dispute. Wow.
0: Yeah, we pray with confidence. You know, God is so good to us. He takes care of us. He loves us. And when we ask, God listens. Maggie, how about a prayer intention maybe from the telephones?
1: We're going to have an international call. Let's go to 12-year-old Joelle.
0: Hi, Joelle. Welcome to the Family Rosary across the Americas. How's that sound? Since you're from Canada, is that right?
4: Yes.
0: Hi, Joelle. What would you like to pray for tonight?
4: Hi, I would like to pray for my cousin Allison, who's undergoing surgery right now. Their car was hit by a DUI driver last Friday in San Diego, so I would like to pray for a speedy and complete recovery for her. Thank you.
0: Oh, that's a great prayer intention. You're a good cousin, and we'll definitely be praying, okay? And you got thousands and thousands and thousands of people praying across the country and across the world for your cousin today. So thanks for being such a good cousin, okay? All right, and today's second joyful mystery is the visitation of Our Lady with Saint Elizabeth, the mother of John the Baptist. And we continue. Our Father who art in heaven, hallowed be thy name. Thy kingdom come, thy will be done on earth as it is in heaven.
1: Give us this day our daily bread, and forgive us our trespasses, as we forgive those who trespass against us. And lead us not into temptation, but deliver us from evil. Amen.
0: Hail Mary, full of grace, the Lord is with thee. Blessed art thou amongst women, and blessed is the fruit of thy womb, Jesus.
1: Holy Mary, Mother of God, pray for us sinners, now and at the hour of our death. Amen.
0: Hail Mary, full of grace, the Lord is with thee. Blessed art thou amongst women, and blessed is the fruit of thy womb, Jesus.
1: Holy Mary, Mother of God, pray for us sinners, now and at the hour of our death. Amen.
0: Hail Mary, full of grace, the Lord is with thee. Blessed art thou amongst women, and blessed is the fruit of thy womb, Jesus.
1: Holy Mary, Mother of God, pray for us sinners, now and at the hour of our death. Amen.
0: Hail Mary, full of grace, the Lord is with thee. Blessed art thou amongst women, and blessed is the fruit of thy womb, Jesus.
1: Holy Mary, Mother of God, pray for us sinners, now and at the hour of our death. Amen.
0: Hail Mary, full of grace, the Lord is with thee. Blessed art thou amongst women, and blessed is the fruit of thy womb, Jesus.
1: Holy Mary, Mother of God, pray for us sinners, now and at the hour of our death. Amen.
0: Hail Mary, full of grace, the Lord is with thee. Blessed art thou amongst women, and blessed is the fruit of thy womb, Jesus.
1: Holy Mary, Mother of God, pray for us sinners, now and at the hour of our death. Amen.
0: Hail Mary, full of grace, the Lord is with thee. Blessed art thou amongst women, and blessed is the fruit of thy womb, Jesus.
1: Holy Mary, Mother of God, pray for us sinners, now and at the hour of our death. Amen.
0: Hail Mary, full of grace, the Lord is with thee. Blessed art thou amongst women, and blessed is the fruit of thy womb, Jesus.
1: Holy Mary, Mother of God, pray for us sinners, now and at the hour of our death. Amen.
0: Hail Mary, full of grace, the Lord is with thee. Blessed art thou amongst women, and blessed is the fruit of thy womb, Jesus.
1: Holy Mary, Mother of God, pray for us sinners, now and at the hour of our death. Amen.
0: Hail Mary, full of grace, the Lord is with thee. Blessed art thou amongst women, and blessed is the fruit of thy womb, Jesus.
1: Holy Mary, Mother of God, pray for us sinners, now and at the hour of our death. Amen.
0: A lot of graduates on the camera roll today, aren't there, Maggie?
1: Yes.
0: Isn't that beautiful? Wonderful.
1: I love it.
0: Even kindergarten graduations.
1: I know.
0: Pink gowns.
1: So cute.
0: Yeah, glory be to the Father, and to the Son, and to the Holy Spirit.
1: As it was in the beginning, is now, and ever shall be, world without end. Amen.
0: O my Jesus, forgive us our sins, save us from the fires of hell. Lead all souls into heaven, especially those in most need of thy mercy. And Maggie, we're going to be pivoting into our third joyful mystery, but first maybe we could take a couple phone calls?
1: Yeah, let's go to Janet from Miami, Florida.
0: Hi, Janet. Welcome to the Family Rosary Across America. What would you like to pray for tonight?
5: Hi, good evening. Good evening and blessings. First, I want to give thanks. My daughter was taking her OT exam her second time around because she failed it the first time, and I prayed, and we all prayed together as I joined the novena, and she passed it. And now she's looking
0: great.
5: For a job.
1: Aww.
5: Yes, I have to say that it was pretty powerful, these prayers. Mm-hmm. And they do work miracles. And so she's looking for work, and today she had a little bit of a disappointment, so I don't want her to get discouraged with that.
1: Mm-hmm.
0: All right, so we're praying in thanksgiving and in petition all at once, right, Janet?
5: Yes. And last but not least, my dad is having a heart procedure on Thursday, and I just want to pray that it all goes well. He has a clot in his heart, and they want to suction it out and put a device in there so he stops creating clots.
0: Okay. Well, we're going to keep all of those prayer intentions in our hearts as we continue our prayers. Maggie, maybe one more phone call?
1: I think we can sneak in Andrea from Phoenix, Arizona.
0: Hi, Andrea. How are things out in Phoenix? What would you like to pray for tonight?
6: Oh, I'd like to pray for my daughter, who's due any day with her second baby, and we're just on the waiting game for a healthy, natural delivery and safe mama and baby afterwards, and all the holy souls in purgatory, and all those who are away from the Catholic faith.
0: Yeah, great prayer intentions, right? Mm-hmm. Nice and healthy delivery, and healthy mom and healthy baby, and we want to pray for all those souls in purgatory, and we do want people to return home, come back home to our Catholic faith, and really experience in a beautiful way the love that God has for them through the sacraments. And now our third joyful mystery is the Nativity of our Lord Jesus Christ. Our Father, who art in heaven, hallowed be thy name. Thy kingdom come, thy will be done on earth as it is in heaven.
1: Give us this day our daily bread, and forgive us our trespasses, as we forgive those who trespass against us. And lead us not into temptation, but deliver us from evil. Amen.
0: Hail Mary, full of grace, the Lord is with thee. Blessed art thou amongst women, and blessed is the fruit of thy womb, Jesus.
1: Holy Mary, Mother of God, pray for us sinners, now and at the hour of our death. Amen.
0: Hail Mary, full of grace, the Lord is with thee. Blessed art thou amongst women, and blessed is the fruit of thy womb, Jesus.
1: Holy Mary, Mother of God, pray for us sinners, now and at the hour of our death. Amen.
0: Hail Mary, full of grace, the Lord is with thee. Blessed art thou amongst women, and blessed is the fruit of thy womb, Jesus.
1: Holy Mary, Mother of God, pray for us sinners, now and at the hour of our death. Amen.
0: Baby Elvis has the matching hairdo. as the original Elvis. Hail Mary, full of grace, the Lord is with thee. Blessed art thou amongst women, and blessed is the fruit of thy womb, Jesus.
1: Holy Mary, Mother of God, pray for us sinners, now and at the hour of our death. Amen.
0: Hail Mary, full of grace, the Lord is with thee. Blessed art thou amongst women, and blessed is the fruit of thy womb, Jesus.
1: Holy Mary, Mother of God, pray for us sinners, now and at the hour of our death. Amen.
0: Hail Mary, full of grace, the Lord is with thee. Blessed art thou amongst women, and blessed is the fruit of thy womb, Jesus.
1: Holy Mary, Mother of God, pray for us sinners, now and at the hour of our death. Amen.
0: Hail Mary, full of grace, the Lord is with thee. Blessed art thou amongst women, and blessed is the fruit of thy womb, Jesus.
1: Holy Mary, Mother of God, pray for us sinners, now and at the hour of our death. Amen.
0: Hail Mary, full of grace, the Lord is with thee. Blessed art thou amongst women, and blessed is the fruit of thy womb, Jesus.
1: Holy Mary, Mother of God, pray for us sinners, now and at the hour of our death. Amen.
0: Hail Mary, full of grace, the Lord is with thee. Blessed art thou amongst women, and blessed is the fruit of thy womb, Jesus.
1: Holy Mary, Mother of God, pray for us sinners, now and at the hour of our death. Amen.
0: Hail Mary, full of grace, the Lord is with thee. Blessed art thou amongst women, and blessed is the fruit of thy womb, Jesus.
1: Holy Mary, Mother of God, pray for us sinners, now and at the hour of our death. Amen.
0: Glory be to the Father, and to the Son, and to the Holy Spirit.
1: As it was in the beginning, is now, and ever shall be, world without end. Amen.
0: O my Jesus,
1: forgive us our sins, save us from the fires of hell, lead all souls to heaven, especially those in most need of thy mercy.
0: So we want to remember to pray also for all of those beautiful children in the womb, that they may be safe and protected by our mother's love, right, and by the Blessed Mother's love, who reigns in heaven. So maybe we could pray a memorare for the end to abortion in our country and across the whole world. Remember, O most gracious Virgin Mary, that never was it known that anyone who fled to thy protection, implored thy help, or sought thy intercession was left unaided. Inspired by this confidence, I fly unto thee, O Virgin of Virgins, my Mother. To thee do I come, before thee I stand, sinful and sorrowful. O Mother of the Word Incarnate, despise not my petitions, but in thy mercy, hear and answer me. Amen. Amen. Those prayers and open hearts that are entrusted to Our Lady, they're powerful. So let's, you know, bring these things to Our Lady with great confidence today. And we are now at our fourth joyful mystery, is, of course, the presentation of the Christ child in the temple. Our Father, who art in heaven, hallowed be thy name. Thy kingdom come, thy will be done on earth as it is in heaven.
1: Give us this day our daily bread, and forgive us our trespasses, as we forgive those who trespass against us. And lead us not into temptation, but deliver us from evil. Amen.
0: Hail Mary, full of grace, the Lord is with thee. Blessed art thou amongst women, and blessed is the fruit of thy womb, Jesus.
1: Holy Mary, Mother of God, pray for us sinners, now and at the hour of our death. Amen.
0: Hail Mary, full of grace, the Lord is with thee. Blessed art thou amongst women, and blessed is the fruit of thy womb, Jesus.
1: Holy Mary, Mother of God, pray for us sinners, now and at the hour of our death. Amen.
0: Hail Mary, full of grace, the Lord is with thee. Blessed art thou amongst women, and blessed is the fruit of thy womb, Jesus.
1: Holy Mary, Mother of God, pray for us sinners, now and at the hour of our death. Amen.
0: Hail Mary, full of grace, the Lord is with thee. Blessed art thou amongst women, and blessed is the fruit of thy womb, Jesus.
1: Holy Mary, Mother of God, pray for us sinners, now and at the hour of our death. Amen.
0: Hail Mary, full of grace, the Lord is with thee. Blessed art thou amongst women, and blessed is the fruit of thy womb, Jesus.
1: Holy Mary, Mother of God, pray for us sinners, now and at the hour of our death. Amen.
0: Hail Mary, full of grace, the Lord is with thee. Blessed art thou amongst women, and blessed is the fruit of thy womb, Jesus.
1: Holy Mary, Mother of God, pray for us sinners, now and at the hour of our death. Amen.
0: Hail Mary, full of grace, the Lord is with thee. Blessed art thou amongst women, and blessed is the fruit of thy womb, Jesus.
1: Holy Mary, Mother of God, pray for us sinners, now and at the hour of our death. Amen.
0: Hail Mary, full of grace, the Lord is with thee. Blessed art thou amongst women, and blessed is the fruit of thy womb, Jesus.
1: Holy Mary, Mother of God, pray for us sinners, now and at the hour of our death. Amen.
0: Aww. Hail Mary, full of grace, the Lord is with thee. Blessed art thou amongst women, and blessed is the fruit of thy womb, Jesus.
1: Holy Mary, Mother of God, pray for us sinners, now and at the hour of our death. Amen.
0: Oh, it's a hot day in Chicago. That snowman picture is reminding me how much I love the winter. Hail Mary, full of grace, the Lord is with thee. Blessed art thou amongst women, and blessed is the fruit of thy womb, Jesus.
1: Holy Mary, Mother of God, pray for us sinners, now and at the hour of our death. Amen.
0: Glory be to the Father, and to the Son, and to the Holy Spirit,
1: as it was in the beginning, is now, and ever shall be, world without end. Amen.
0: O my Jesus,
1: forgive us our sins, save us from the fires of hell, lead all souls to heaven, especially those in most need of thy mercy.
0: Maggie, I've got to start praying for patience. I keep jumping into your part.
1: Don't worry about it. It happens to the best of us.
0: Yeah. And how wonderful to pray with us as a family together tonight. And maybe we can invite one of our family members through the phones to share a prayer intention. How's that sound?
1: Yeah, Jeff is calling in from LaPorte, Indiana.
0: Hey, Jeff, you're my neighbor out here in the Midwest. What would you like to pray for on tonight's Family Rosary Across America?
7: I would like to pray for Officer John, who was shot in the line of duty at the hospital in Michigan City. And he's recovering, but I think we should pray for him and his family, that things go well, and that the Lord provide them with abundant blessings for all the sacrifices he's made.
0: Yeah, a lot of people out there on the front lines working very hard and selflessly to protect us. So we're going to pray for Officer John and for their family who's going through some extraordinary stress. May the Lord give them comfort, okay? And tonight's fifth joyful mystery is the finding of the child Jesus in the temple. Our Father, who art in heaven, hallowed be thy name. Thy kingdom come, thy will be done on earth as it is in heaven.
1: Give us this day our daily bread, and forgive us our trespasses, as we forgive those who trespass against us. And lead us not into temptation, but deliver us from evil. Amen.
0: Hail Mary, full of grace, the Lord is with thee. Blessed art thou amongst women, and blessed is the fruit of thy womb, Jesus.
1: Holy Mary, Mother of God, pray for us sinners, now and at the hour of our death. Amen.
0: Hail Mary, full of grace, the Lord is with thee. Blessed art thou amongst women, and blessed is the fruit of thy womb, Jesus.
1: Holy Mary, Mother of God, pray for us sinners, now and at the hour of our death. Amen.
0: Hail Mary, full of grace, the Lord is with thee. Blessed art thou amongst women, and blessed is the fruit of thy womb, Jesus.
1: Holy Mary, Mother of God, pray for us sinners, now and at the hour of our death. Amen.
0: Hail Mary, full of grace, the Lord is with thee. Blessed art thou amongst women, and blessed is the fruit of thy womb, Jesus.
1: Holy Mary, Mother of God, pray for us sinners, now and at the hour of our death. Amen.
0: Hail Mary, full of grace, the Lord is with thee. Blessed art thou amongst women, and blessed is the fruit of thy womb, Jesus.
1: Holy Mary, Mother of God, pray for us sinners, now and at the hour of our death. Amen.
0: Hail Mary, full of grace, the Lord is with thee. Blessed art thou amongst women, and blessed is the fruit of thy womb, Jesus.
1: Holy Mary, Mother of God, pray for us sinners, now and at the hour of our death. Amen.
0: Hail Mary, full of grace, the Lord is with thee. Blessed art thou amongst women, and blessed is the fruit of thy womb, Jesus.
1: Holy Mary, Mother of God, pray for us sinners, now and at the hour of our death. Amen.
0: Hail Mary, full of grace, the Lord is with thee. Blessed art thou amongst women, and blessed is the fruit of thy womb, Jesus.
1: Holy Mary, Mother of God, pray for us sinners, now and at the hour of our death. Amen.
0: Hail Mary, full of grace, the Lord is with thee. Blessed art thou amongst women, and blessed is the fruit of thy womb, Jesus.
1: Holy Mary, Mother of God, pray for us sinners, now and at the hour of our death. Amen.
0: Hail Mary, full of grace, the Lord is with thee. Blessed art thou amongst women, and blessed is the fruit of thy womb, Jesus.
1: Holy Mary, Mother of God, pray for us sinners, now and at the hour of our death. Amen.
0: Glory be to the Father, and to the Son, and to the Holy Spirit.
1: As it was in the beginning, is now, and ever shall be, world without end. Amen.
0: O my Jesus,
1: forgive us our sins, save us from the fires of hell, lead all souls to heaven, especially those in most need of thy mercy.
0: Hail, Holy Queen, Mother of Mercy, our life, our sweetness, and our hope, to thee do we cry, poor banished children of Eve. To thee do we send up our sighs, mourning and weeping in this valley of tears. Turn then, O most gracious Advocate, thine eyes of mercy towards us, and after this our exile, show unto us the blessed fruit of thy womb, Jesus. O clement, O loving, O sweet Virgin Mary,
1: pray for us, O Holy Mother of God,
0: that we may be made worthy of the promises of Christ. It's been such a privilege and pleasure to pray with all of you together. The family that prays together stays together, and here we are, one big happy family praying with each other the rosary across America. God bless you all. Thanks for sharing this half hour with us, with Our Lady, and with the church across the world.

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1: I love doing the rosary at night because it puts me in contact with real people who have real needs and hopes and dreams and sufferings. So it's real.
0: Real prayers, real families, all together in real time.
1: It's unchoreographed, all right? It's natural. It's happening live. Anyone can be part of it. It's not too sophisticated. And you never know what's going to happen, right? And that's what prayer is in families. Life happens. And sometimes there's joyful reports and sometimes there's heartbreaking reports. You know, it was Our Lady at Fatima, Our Lady at Lourdes who prayed the rosary for the conversion of sinners. It was Our Lady at Our Lady of Champion who said pray for the conversion of sinners. That's what we're doing. Give people a little bit of hope. We're a little bit of companionship. You know, there's a lot of lonely people out there, a lot of suffering people. And we've got to make sure that they're not forgotten and they're not irrelevant. At Relevant Radio, everyone's relevant.
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3: In the name of the Father, and of the Son, and of the Holy Spirit.
4: Amen.
3: The Lord be with you.
4: And with your spirit.
3: My dear brothers and sisters, in many ways, we do things which are contrary to our Christian values. So let us ask God to forgive our sins. I confess
4: to Almighty God,
3: and you, my brothers and sisters,
4: that I have greatly sinned in my thoughts and my words,
3: in what I have done and what I have failed to do,
4: through my most grievous fault.
3: Therefore, I ask Blessed Mary, the Virgin, all the angels and saints, and you, my brothers and sisters, to pray for me to the Lord our God. May Almighty God have mercy on us, forgive us our sins, and bring us to everlasting life.
4: Amen.
3: Lord, have mercy.
4: Lord, have mercy.
3: Christ, have mercy.
4: Christ, have mercy.
3: Lord, have mercy.
4: Lord, have mercy.
3: Let us pray. O God, from whom all good things come, grant that we, who call on you in our need, may at your prompting discern what is right, and by your guidance do it. We make our prayer through Christ our Lord.
4: Amen.
5: A reading from the first book of Kings. Elijah the Tishbite from Tishbe in Gilead said to Ahab, "As the Lord, the God of Israel, lives, whom I serve, during these years there shall be no dew or rain, except at my word." The Lord then said to Elijah, "Leave here, go east, and hide in the Wadi Cherith, east of the Jordan. You shall drink of the stream, and I have commanded ravens to feed you there." So he left and did as the Lord had commanded. He went and remained by the Wadi Cherith, east of the Jordan. Ravens brought him bread and meat in the morning, and bread and meat in the evening, and he drank from the stream. The word of the Lord.
4: Thanks be to God.
5: Our help is from the Lord who made heaven and earth.
4: Our help is from the Lord who made heaven and earth.
5: I lift up my eyes toward the mountains. Whence shall help come to me? My help is from the Lord who made heaven and earth.
4: Our help is from the Lord who made heaven and earth.
5: May he not suffer your foot to slip. May he slumber not who guards you. Indeed, he neither slumbers nor sleeps, the garden of Israel.
4: Our help is from the Lord, who made heaven and earth.
5: The Lord is your guardian. The Lord is your shade. He is beside you at your right hand. The sun shall not harm you by day, nor the moon by night.
4: Our help is from the Lord, who made heaven and earth.
5: The Lord will guard you from all evil. He will guard your life. The Lord will guard your coming and your going, both now and forever.
4: Our help is from the Lord, who made heaven and earth.

0: The Lord be with you.
1: With your spirit.
0: A reading from the Holy Gospel according to Matthew.
1: Praise you.
0: When Jesus saw the crowds, he went up the mountain. And after he had sat down, his disciples came to him. He began to teach them, saying, "Blessed are the poor in spirit, for theirs is the kingdom of heaven. Blessed are they who mourn, for they will be comforted. Blessed are the meek, for they will inherit the land. Blessed are they who hunger and thirst for righteousness, for they will be satisfied. Blessed are the merciful, for they will be shown mercy. Blessed are the clean of heart, for they will see God. Blessed are the peacemakers, for they will be called children of God. Blessed are they who are persecuted for the sake of righteousness, for theirs is the kingdom of heaven. Blessed are you when they insult you and persecute you, and utter every kind of evil against you falsely because of me. Rejoice and be glad, for your reward will be great in heaven." Thus they persecuted the prophets who were before you. The Gospel of the Lord.
1: Praise to you, Lord Jesus Christ.
0: My dear brothers and sisters, in today's Gospel reading, Jesus gives us the Beatitudes, which are often called the blueprint for Christian living. The Beatitudes teach us that true happiness is not found in riches, popularity, or success, but in living according to God's values. To be poor in spirit means recognizing our dependence on God. For example, we see this in a parent who begins the day with prayer before facing the challenges of work and family life. To mourn means bringing our grief and losses to God with the trust. Many people experience this when they lose their loved ones, yet continue to come to Mass, finding strength and comfort in their faith. The meek are not weak. They are those who remain patient and respectful even when provoked, such as an employee who responds calmly to criticism rather than with anger. Jesus also blesses those who hunger and thirst for righteousness, the merciful, the clean of heart, and the peacemakers. We live these Beatitudes whenever we stand up for what is right, even when it is unpopular. For example, a student who refuses to cheat on an exam, a worker who acts honestly in business, or a parishioner who volunteers to help the poor are examples of hungering for righteousness. Mercy is shown when we forgive a family member who has hurt us instead of holding a grudge. Purity of heart is practical when we choose wholesome thoughts and actions in the world full of temptations. Peacemakers are those who help reconcile family members after an argument, bring understanding to workplace conflicts, or encourage unity in the parish community. The question comes to all of us.

0: There are some people like that. They add fuel in the conversation. I remember when I was young, after school, we could gather to see who is stronger than the other. And we could fight. And then you could hear others, continue. Don't give up. Yes, you are doing great. And yet you are really being beaten. Such people are still there. Everywhere you hear such things. Yeah, we have to continue. We are not going to give up. Are you not giving up because of the righteousness or because you want the flames of fire to continue? Finally, my dear brothers and sisters, Jesus speaks about persecution and rejection. Many Christians today face persecution because they defend their faith, uphold Christian values, or choose honest over compromise. Have you been persecuted? I don't know. For your faith? If not yet, I think you are not a true Christian. I have been persecuted many times, and I'm not backing off. I always pray that God should give me grace to continue being a good priest. For example, a young person may be mocked for attending mass, or a business owner may lose opportunities because he refuses to act dishonestly. Jesus tells each one of us not to be discouraged when such things happen. The Beatitudes remind each one of us that God's blessings are often hidden beneath sacrifice and struggle. When we live these teachings faithfully, we become witnesses to Christ in the world. May we, my dear brothers and sisters, have the courage to practice the Beatitudes every day in our homes, workplaces, schools, and communities, trusting that the path Jesus shows us leads to true happiness and eternal life. Amen. Gracious and loving God, hear the prayers of your people. For Pope Leo, our bishops and all priests, that Christ will strengthen them as witnesses to the gospel, let us pray to the Lord.
1: Lord, hear our prayer.
0: For an increase in holy vocations to the priesthood, consecrated life and marriage, and for all those who have or soon will receive those sacraments, let us pray to the Lord.
1: Lord, hear our prayer.
0: For peace in the world and an end to violence, especially in our own country, and that all life may be protected from conception to natural death, let us pray to the Lord.
1: Lord, hear our prayer.
0: For all the faithful departed, that they may rest in the peace of Christ, let us pray to the Lord.
1: Lord, hear our prayer.
0: For blessings on Bishop John Dolan of Phoenix, who celebrates his episcopal anniversary today, in thanksgiving for his service to the church and for whom this Mass is being offered, let us pray to the Lord.
1: Lord, hear our prayer.
0: For our Saint Joseph, Saint Gabriel, Saint Nicholas, and Guardian Angel Society members, and for all the intentions received from our

0: listeners and supporters that Our Lady of Guadalupe will intercede for them. Let us pray to the Lord.
1: Lord, hear our prayer.
0: Are the intentions in our hearts? Let us pray to the Lord.
1: Lord, hear our prayer.
0: We have prayed everything through Christ our Lord.
1: Amen.
0: Blessed are you, Lord God of our creation, for through your goodness we have received the bread we offer you, fruit of the earth and workman's hands. It will become for us the bread of life.
1: Blessed be God forever.
0: Blessed are you, Lord God of our creation, for through your goodness we have received the wine we offer you, fruit of the vine and workman's hands. It will become our spiritual drink.
1: Blessed be God forever.
0: Pray, my brothers and sisters, that my sacrifice and yours may be acceptable to God the Almighty Father.
1: The Lord accept the sacrifice at your hands for the praise and glory of his name, for our good and of all his holy church.
0: Look kindly upon our service, O Lord, we pray, that what we offer may be an acceptable oblation to you and lead us to grow in charity through Christ our Lord.
1: Amen.

0: It is truly right and just, our duty and our salvation, always and everywhere to give you thanks. Lord, Holy Father, Almighty and Eternal God, through Christ our Lord, in him you have been pleased to renew all things, giving us all a share in his fullness. For though he was in the form of God, he emptied himself, and by the blood of his cross brought peace to all creation. Therefore, he has been exalted above all things, and to all who obey him has become the source of eternal salvation. And so, with angels and archangels, with the thrones and dominions, and with all the hosts and powers of heaven, we sing the hymn of your glory, as without end we acclaim. Holy,
1: holy, holy, holy, Lord God of hosts, heaven and earth are full of your glory. Hosanna in the highest. Blessed is he who comes in the name of the Lord. Hosanna in the highest.
0: You are indeed holy, O Lord, and all you have created rightly gives you praise. For through your Son, our Lord Jesus Christ, by the power and the working of the Holy Spirit, you give life to all things and make them holy. And you never cease to gather a people to yourself, so that from the rising of the sun to its setting, a pure sacrifice may be offered to your name. Therefore, O Lord, we humbly implore you, by the same Spirit, graciously make holy these gifts we have brought to you for consecration, that they may become the body and blood of our Lord Jesus Christ, at whose command we celebrate these mysteries. For on the night he was betrayed, he himself took bread, and giving you thanks, he said the blessing, broke the bread, and gave it to his disciples, saying, "Take this, all of you, and eat of it, for this is my body, which will be given up for you." In a similar way, when supper was ended, he took the chalice, and giving you thanks, he said the blessing, and gave the chalice to his disciples, saying, "Take this, all of you, and drink from it, for this is the chalice of my blood, the blood of the new and eternal covenant, which will be poured out for you and for many for the forgiveness of sins. Do this in memory of me." The mystery of faith. When we eat this bread and drink this cup, we proclaim your death, O Lord, until you come again. Therefore, O Lord, as we celebrate the memorial of the saving passion of your Son, his wondrous resurrection and ascension into heaven, and as we look forward to his second coming, we offer you in thanksgiving this holy and living sacrifice. Look, we pray, upon the oblation of your church and recognizing the sacrificial victim by whose death you willed to reconcile us to yourself. Grant that we, who are nourished by the body and blood of your Son, and filled with his Holy Spirit, may become one body, one spirit in Christ. May he make of us an eternal offering to you, so that we may obtain an inheritance with your elect, especially with the most blessed Virgin Mary, Mother of God, with the blessed Joseph, her spouse, with the blessed apostles and glorious martyrs, and with all the saints on whose constant intercession in your presence we rely for unfading hope. May this sacrifice of our reconciliation, we pray, O Lord, advance the peace and salvation of all the world. Be pleased to confirm in faith and charity your pilgrim church on earth with your servant Leo, our Pope, and Blaise, our Bishop, the order of bishops, all the clergy, and entire people you have gained for your own. Listen graciously to the prayers of this family, whom you have summoned before you. In your compassion, O merciful Father, gather to yourself all your children scattered throughout the world. To our departed brothers and sisters, and to all who are pleasing to you at their passing from this life, give kind admittance to your kingdom. There we hope to enjoy forever the fullness of your glory. Through Christ our Lord, through whom you bestow on the world all that is good. Through him, and with him, and in him, O God, Almighty Father, in the unity of the Holy Spirit, all glory and honor is yours, forever and ever.
2: Amen.
0: At the Savior's command, and formed by divine teaching, we dare to say,
2: Our Father, who art in heaven, hallowed be thy name. Thy kingdom come, thy will be done, on earth as it is in heaven. Give us this day our daily bread, and forgive us our trespasses, as we forgive those who trespass against us. And lead us not into temptation, but deliver us from evil.
0: Deliver us, Lord, we pray, from every evil. Graciously grant peace in our days, that by the help of your mercy, we may be always free from sin and safe from all distress, as with the blessed hope and the coming of our Savior, Jesus Christ.
2: For the kingdom, the power, and the glory are yours, now and forever.
0: Lord Jesus Christ, who said to your apostles, Peace I leave you, my peace I give you, look not on our sins, but on the faith of your church, and graciously grant her peace and unity in accordance with your will, who live and reign forever and ever.
2: Amen.
0: The peace of the Lord be with you always.
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0: Let us offer each other the sign of peace.
2: Peace.

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Blessed are those called to the supper of the Lamb.

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1: For those of you watching or listening, we invite you to make a spiritual communion. 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
0: May your healing work, O Lord, free us, we pray, from doing evil and lead us to what is right. We make our prayer through Christ our Lord.
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0: The Lord be with you.
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5: 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Iran and Israel have halted fire after President Trump intervened to preserve the fragile truce. The pause comes as U.S.-Iran talks have been stalled for weeks. A 6.1 earthquake in the southern Gulf just west of Cuba was felt across South Florida and as far north as Central Florida today, though there's no tsunami threat or reports of damage. And in the Philippines, search and rescue efforts continue after a 7.8 quake left more than 30 dead and over 100 injured, with Manila's Cardinal Jose Advincula urging prayers and assistance for survivors. A new Pentagon policy that didn't classify the Church of Jesus Christ of Latter-day Saints as Christian has been revised.
6: Utah Senators John Curtis and Mike Lee, who are members of the church, objected to a list of simplified faith codes that were released last week. The LDS Church made the list, but it wasn't classified as a Christian faith. The revised list no longer places Christian denominations under a broad category, but instead lists the denominations individually. I'm Gordon Scott.
5: The Catholic Church classifies the LDS Church as outside of Christianity. Security is being elevated inside and outside Madison Square Garden tonight with President Trump in New York for Game 3 of the NBA Finals between the Knicks and the Spurs. It will be the first time a U.S. sitting president has attended an NBA Finals game. And the U.S. bishops are in Orlando, Florida for their spring plenary assembly, which will conclude June 11th with the consecration of the United States to the Sacred Heart of Jesus. The consecration marks the nation's 250th anniversary and will be celebrated at the Basilica of Mary, Queen of the Universe. Keeping you connected with the church and the world 24 hours a day and on the web at relevantradio.com. I'm Brooke Taylor, and this is listener-supported Relevant Radio.
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12: All right. Hey, happy Monday morning to you. Welcome. 888-914-9149 is the number to call. 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And why don't we start with a quick phone call here from Alonso in Las Vegas. Hello, Alonso. Welcome.
13: Hey, Patrick. So I had a quick question about, and it's kind of a somber topic, so I apologize. But a bishop in Mozambique was shot and killed over the weekend. And it caught my eye originally because we share common names. But then I read it and that it seems to be a case of possible religious violence. Mm-hmm. So I wanted to understand what requirements the church has or what for martyrs. Because I don't really understand that topic at all. And what would be the requirements for that, for a person to be recognized as a martyr in the church?
12: Yeah, I was also very saddened to see that story over the weekend. And last I saw, as of maybe yesterday, was that he had been shot in the chest. Somebody came through a window or broke into his home and shot him in the chest. So that's about all I know. Do you know more about the story since that update, or is that about where things stand right now?
13: So I've been a little kind of looking at it quite a bit over the weekend. It seems he made comments about a month ago about violence in an area in Mozambique. And then there seems to be strong hints that it is linked to those, to his, that, but there's no definitive answer yet.
12: Okay. So that was what I understood as well, that he had in recent weeks been speaking out publicly like that. So to answer your question more specifically here, the church takes the approach to martyrdom that is specific, but not it admits of a variety of different possibilities. But typically, it would be, number one, if you're going to be considered a martyr, you would actually have to die. It would have to be something that is associated with what's called odium fide, or hatred of the faith, hatred of Jesus, hatred of Christians, etc. And in some way or another, it usually, at least, involves the person voluntarily saying, yes, I will give up my life for Jesus. Now, I don't know, I mean, neither of us do, the circumstances of this particular murder and whether or not the bishop was taken by surprise or if he was offered an opportunity and then he said, no, I'm not going to renounce Jesus, and then they killed him. Anything's possible at this point. But as I understand the church's approach to the case of someone who dies in their being considered as a martyr in the strict sense of the word, or a true martyr, they're sometimes referred to. Usually those are the criteria. Now, on the show last week, I guess, Mark Schwartzberg, who's got a brand new program here on Relevant Radio. In fact, it just concluded, his maiden voyage just ended a few minutes ago. Congratulations, Mark. He stopped by the studio and we were chatting for a couple of minutes last week, and the issue of martyrdom came up, and he pointed out an example that involves these elements, but maybe at a somewhat broader level, and that is the case of St. Maximilian Kolbe, who is counted as a martyr because he exchanged his life for a Jew who is going to be, along with the others, who are going to be starved to death in a basement room. Now, he didn't die out of hatred of the faith, but he is counted as a martyr even though it wasn't like, hey, you believe in Jesus, therefore we'll kill you, kind of thing. So that's where I can see an example of some elasticity in these categories. But that's the basic way that the church would approach that. Does that make sense?
13: Yes, yes, thank you, Patrick. And I just wanted to say, so I called back in January about the situation I was in with my marriage. I had gotten civilly married to my wife, but now we're in the process and hopefully going to be married in the, validly married in the Catholic Church.
12: Oh, wonderful.
13: And hopefully, God willing, the next month or so. So I just wanted to thank you all and Relevant Radio for the prayers and for the advice you gave me at that time. We've been, living as brother and sister, and it's been actually a really great part of our relationship. So I thank you all there, Relevant Radio, for all the prayers. Thank you so much.
12: I'm happy for the two of you. Very happy for you. So keep going, Alonso. Keep going.
13: Yes. Thank you, Patrick.
12: Yeah, thank you. Appreciate
14: that. Keep going.
12: 888-914-9149. This is a note from Joe. He's in Miami, and he says, the subject is Catholics' weird obsession with Israel. He says, I'm a regular Latin Mass goer and a listener of your show. I've seen firsthand the same fervor with which younger and more traditional Catholics obsess over Israel. The focus is always the same, is always the following. There are bad Jews who do bad things. I agree, he says. So the I agree part is him saying that in the email. There are bad Jews who do bad things. I agree. Israel as a secular country is not divinely ordained by God. It is merely allowed. I agree. Conclusion, Israel and the Jews should not exist and should be punished. Hard disagree, he says. I don't understand how practicing Catholics think the answer to a supposed Jewish world order is enslavement and eradication of a secular nation and people. The critique is never one of government they don't want a Catholic king. It's a lion's den trial of a corrupt world order and war crimes. The solution being proposed is get rid of them. They target not only Jews, but anyone who disagrees, even their fellow Catholics. They go so far as to cite Thomas Aquinas and Pope Gregory IX, incorrectly quoting the perpetual servitude of the Jews, both of whom, as I understand it, were talking about the self-inflicted, perpetual servitude of the Jews. The Pope applying restrictions for bad actors and also affording Jews rights. Aquinas echoes this by citing the same doctrine. Any amount of nuance or discernment will bring up an infinite number of conspiracies for which the ultimate reason will be the Jews in Israel. The only solution in every young Catholic circle seems to have an aimless disdain. I would be more willing to accept this polemic style if it were a strategy to make inroads for conversion or dismantling false notions to rightly say Israel is where Christ is king. This last point, he says, is one that few people understand. The promises that God made to the Jews can't go away. Jews that reject Christ do forfeit their inheritance, which is extremely sad. A moot point for anyone who believes anything I mentioned above. He says, I wish the focus was conversion or some attainable good. I do see a use for polemics and harsh ideas to bring about needed change. This just seems like a trendy dogpile, which is getting out of hand. I don't know what to make of this. I think it stems from a very bad understanding of events and how the church views secular governments. Thank you for being the voice of reason on such topics. You are in my prayers. Ironically enough, the more they talk, the more I listen, and the more I am convinced that the answer is simply our Lord. Well, you can never go wrong with that answer, that's for sure. Our Lord is always going to be the right answer, no doubt about that. So this is a topic that will continue, I'm afraid, to keep coming up. So we'll deal with it as it surfaces. This is a note from Ellen. She says, regarding a priest who loathes, and that's in caps, who loathes the Novus Ordo. And those of you who are listening, if you're not familiar with that term, it's a Latin phrase. It means the new order, and it refers to the new mass as it was promulgated by Vatican II, beginning in the mid-1960s. So she says, I'm friends with a priest who thinks the Novus Ordo is horrible, and he constantly defends the Latin Mass. He also pretty much hates Vatican II in its entirety, and he complains about it on a regular basis. As a convert to the faith, I have been led to believe that this priest is right about Vatican II and his hatred of it. But as time goes by, I'm increasingly uncomfortable with his anger about this, so much so that I am inclined to stop having a relationship with him. What do you recommend that I do? Well, hard for me to say from a distance and, you know, not knowing yourself or him or the circumstances. So a few questions would come up in my mind, like, for example, is he the pastor of your parish that is under the authority of your local bishop? That would change the complexion a little bit. Is he the priest who's at a renegade, independent, quote-unquote, chapel that has all the Catholic smells and bells and all the lace and berettas and organ music and incense and all that, but is not under the jurisdiction of the local bishop? That would change the complexion a little bit. But suffice to say, under these circumstances, you know, the older I get, I look at it this way, Ellen. Life is too short. I used to hear people say that when I was a younger man. Life's too short. And I, you know, I kind of quasi understood it. But man, do I really understand it now. I don't have time for drama. And maybe it's not so much I don't have time for drama. I'm not interested in the drama. I'm just not.
14: A man and a woman.
12: Cyrus has his hands raised in the air. You agree with me, Cyrus, don't you? There's no time for drama.
15: Ain't nobody got time for that, Patrick.
12: No, no.
15: Yeah, the older... I want my drama on television. I don't want it in my life.
12: Where you can turn it off.
15: That's exactly... I can turn it down. I can mute it. I can change the channel. I do not need it in my everyday life. But some people love drama. They
12: not
15: seek
12: me.
15: It out. They bring it into their lives. They're constantly fishing for drama.
12: Yeah.
15: So I've kind of moved away from the... I wish him well. I love you.
12: Yeah, that's about it.
15: See you down the road.
12: That summarizes. My worldview is... I agree, Cyrus. My worldview is I'm just going to keep going. I'm just going to keep going in the direction I'm going. If somebody... So let's go back to the good father, the good padre. Let's say... So he hates Vatican II and he hates the Latin Mass. Sounds, you know, like... Get a hobby. You know... Take up golf or do something, but why live that way where all you ever talk about is your hatred of something? All right, we get it. You hate it. All right. What's for lunch? What else is going on in life? Not that that this issue is not an important one, but I mean, come on, man. Sometimes people get so caught up in the syndrome of complaining about what they don't like that they don't wind up living their life. But that's for him to do. That's not for me to manage his life, nor is it for you to manage his life. But I could easily understand why if you feel as though you want to move away, not like physically move, but like sort of distance yourself. I could see that. I don't know if he would, and maybe you have the kind of friendship with him where you could say, Father, I get that you don't like the Latin Mass, or that you don't like the new Mass. Okay, I understand that. Can we talk about something else? And if his answer is no, then that may be your answer right there. I once heard somebody say, and I guess it's been around for a while, that a fanatic is somebody who will not change his mind and will not change the subject. And that to me is an apt way of describing the mentality that some people have where they are just like one trick ponies. This is their one thing and they'll never get off it. They'll never stop. So for me, my philosophy is life's too short. Thank you for that email though. 888-914-9149. This is from, let's see, Anonymous. I'm glad I saw that. You don't need to be anonymous, but okay. Here we go. Ready? Our family went to a wedding this weekend that made us reflect on our own marriage. It was the first wedding we have been to since we were married 4.5 years ago. We met at your conference on June 3rd, 2018 at St. Martin de Porres Parish in Yorba Linda, California. I'll pause. I remember that event very well. Oh, that was a great event that day. And my thanks to my friend Tom Bolduc, who's a citizen of Yorba Linda, and he is the one who arranged for that event to take place. So shout out to you, Tom, and your wonderful family. So anyway, so we met, she says, at this event at St. Martin de Porres Parish in Yorba Linda, California. We've been meaning to reach out to you over the years to tell you this, but life has been very busy. We are thankful for your conference. It has led to a great friendship that led to a relationship that led to a marriage and 2 daughters. Hear that, Cyrus? If we had not met there, who knows if we ever would have met? God's providence. Thank you. Well, thank you, yes, but thank God. She says, we wanted to share this also for people who are trying to find someone to inspire them to attend Catholic events because it worked for us. We had no idea when we went to that event that this was going to happen to us. Hopefully other people can be as blessed. Thank you and God bless. That is super cool. And I do know your actual names, the two of you, because you mentioned it, but you wanted to be anonymous. Okay, fair enough. May God grant you both many happy years. What a beautiful thing. So that was 2000. So that was 8 years ago. And they're now married. They have 2 daughters. And who knows, maybe God will bless this couple with many more healthy, happy children. So we pray, orate fratres, let us pray, brothers. That is really wonderful. And as a thought, yes, I think that's a great idea. I remember back in, let me think here. Certainly in the 90s, certainly in the 80s, and definitely in the 90s, and to some extent in the 2000s, there were nonstop Catholic conferences everywhere. I mean, everywhere. I started working at Catholic Answers in early 1988. I was there for 8 years. But the reason I reference that is because it was nonstop Marian conferences. They were having charismatic conferences. I didn't go to those. But Medjugorje conferences, I didn't go to those either. But there were apologetics conferences, and Catholic Answers sort of started that genre in the late 80s. We had our first really big one at the Long Beach Marriott at just next door to the Long Beach Airport. And this would have been, I think it was like March 1st through the 3rd of 1990. And it was very well attended. The Archbishop of Los Angeles, Archbishop Roger Mahoney, he agreed to come and celebrate. I got to tell you a story about that, sorry. So Archbishop Mahoney came to celebrate Mass for us. I think it was the concluding Mass on Sunday. You ready for this, Cyrus? Just picture it. So we're in a huge conference room at the Long Beach Marriott. I think there were like 600 or 700 people who were there. The altar's up on the stage. It's beautiful and everything is wonderful. We get it through the, just before we're going to do the readings, and the smoke alarms go off. And it was very unpleasant. It was a very anxious few moments. First of all, because Mass comes to a grinding halt. So people go scurrying to try to find the hotel personnel so they could turn these off. Because you can't continue. It's just so loud, this screeching alarm system that's going off. But the real worry was, are the sprinklers going to go off? That would have been a complete nightmare. Thankfully, the sprinklers did not go off. Thankfully, within, it seemed to me like it took forever, but it was probably a matter of 3 or 4 minutes, which was bad enough. We're all standing there. These sirens are going off. We're just waiting, hoping that the sprinklers don't rain down water on all of us. That would have been an absolute nightmare. And that didn't happen, so they turned off the fire alarm. But it's because they were using incense. Don't you know? Anywho, so that's
15: I was wondering what the source, like, so was there a fire? It was incense.
12: It was the incense, yeah. You know, and thankfully I wasn't responsible for, I don't know if anybody was like responsible for, let's plan this out carefully. You just use incense because you're Catholic. But that was wild. But that, what I was talking about was that was this first big conference that Catholic Answers put on. We had put on smaller events, but back to my original point here is that there was a plethora of Catholic conferences all the time, all over the place, all around the country. I was speaking at many of these, so I'd be flying around, you know, all over the place to speak at these conferences. So my point being, getting back to that email that I just read a second ago, is that it seems that there may not be nearly as many of these conferences these days, and that's perhaps because of the rise of the internet and the rise of apps and things like that. Who knows? But I do agree that if you're looking for a husband or you're looking for a wife, go where the candidates are going to be. So if you do know of these conferences, Catholic conferences, etc., good idea to go. If for no other reason, maybe you don't even care so much about the content, but if for no other reason, you're going to be mingling with all kinds of people, including some eligible, marriageable people. Word of the wise. All right. So far, the smoke alarms have not gone off here in studio. We'll hope to keep it that way. But that's why we don't use incense on this program. I'll be right back with more right after this.
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12: I want to read to you what Pope Leo had to say a couple days ago. He was giving a talk to a delegation of the Association of Catholic Colleges and Universities, and basically told them, I'm going to read to you, it's a relatively brief address, but you need to teach the truth. The truth is what matters, man. So he says, I am pleased to greet you during the 2026 Association of Catholic Colleges and Universities Rome Seminar. As presidents and rectors of these institutions, I trust that your experience here in the heart of the church will serve to strengthen your faith and renew your commitment to the church's universal mission. In particular, dedicated as you are to the task of education, I pray that your hearts be all the more captivated by the beauty of truth and the grandeur of humanity created by God and redeemed by Christ. The light of the encyclical letter I recently published, rather, in light of the encyclical letter I recently published, I would like to address a few words to you concerning the decisive importance of Catholic education in today's world. One of the challenges that the world of education is currently facing is an increasing fragmentation of knowledge. While it is easy to find people who are experts in a particular field of study, many of these individuals struggle to find direction in their lives, partly due to an inability to connect information with deeper knowledge or maintain a sense of purpose. Now, that's a quote from Magnifica Humanitas 146. That's the recent aforementioned encyclical. They often, he says, lack a global vision of reality that is capable of uniting not only the various fields of knowledge, but also the multiple aspects of life and the inner longings of the human heart. Catholic education, he says, has a particularly significant role to play in this regard as young men and women come to your colleges and universities looking to study a specific degree, oftentimes motivated by future job perspectives. Yours is a noble task of guiding that desire for knowledge so that they may also learn to seek and love the truth, to reflect on the meaning of life, and to recognize the dignity of every person. This is not an easy feat, the Pope says. As you are well aware, seeking the truth requires not only learning and mentorship, but also great effort. Unless Catholic education instills in students a true passion for the truth, and not only intellectual truth, but the truth that is Christ himself, we can hardly expect people to be willing to put forth the required effort to recognize truth and adapt one's life accordingly. Indeed, he says, Catholic institutions are called to be a living environment in which the Christian vision permeates every discipline and every interaction. Your authenticity as true disciples of Christ will certainly assist you in transmitting the living gospel in such a way that those entrusted to you can truly encounter the Lord and discover in the Catholic faith, the unifying vision that truth alone can provide. From a more practical or pedagogical perspective, recent technological advances also pose numerous challenges for the world of education. The prolific use of artificial intelligence makes it increasingly difficult to evaluate the work of students, requiring educators to adapt their methods creatively to ensure the integral formation of those in their care, even when this oftentimes entails more work for teachers. In this sense, we must be willing to invest generously in the education of future generations. It is crucial that young men and women learn to engage positively with new technologies, while at the same time truly developing their God-given skills and capacities to reason, to think critically, and to commit knowledge to memory, thus preparing them to shape responsibly the world to come. And here's his conclusion. Dear brothers and sisters, as you continue to carry out the church's evangelizing mission, it is my hope that students will always be able to find in your institutions the sound doctrine, referencing 2 Timothy 4:3, the sound doctrine entrusted to the church that will serve as a true and lasting foundation, not only for their lives, but for the future of the nation. In thanking you for your presence here and for your dedication to Catholic education, I cordially impart my apostolic blessing, which I willingly extend to the people, the communities, and the institutions you represent. Thank you very much. That's cool. I like that. Pope Leo is reminding us of something very important. As I say, I mean, I'm not the only one saying it for sure, but AI is a tool, like any other tool, can be used for good, can be used for evil, and it will have side effects. So we have to be conscious of how we make use of it and avoid ways of using it that would be inappropriate or bad, but not to be afraid of it as such. You know, Cyrus, that reminds me, I saw something and it was over the weekend. Let me see if I can pull that up here. Oh yeah, this story is terrible. You may remember I shared it with you. The body of a student at Auburn University, his name was James Weston Higginbotham. He was found in a mountainous area outside Kyoto, Japan, after he split off from his family during a trip. This according to his mother. So this is a news story over the weekend. Remember this one, Cyrus? And I texted it to you over the weekend. Yeah, I know you probably haven't read my text, but anyway, it's there if you want to look at it. Now, somebody commenting on this pointed out the following. The Higginbotham family previously said that the 20-year-old went missing after an argument over artificial intelligence during a family trip, and they feared he could have been emotionally distressed. He walked away from his parents after his mother was using ChatGPT to help find restaurants and other sites in the area. Nancy Higginbottom, the mother, told NBC News, the Auburn student who majors in biosystems engineering is devoted to sustainable design and opposes the world's increasing reliance on AI. Now, with just this information, it's hard to really know, did he commit suicide? He walked away from his family, and they say he was emotionally distressed. As it reads, it sounds as though, hey mom, why are you using ChatGPT to find a restaurant? And you know, hey, it's just a tool or whatever. Who knows how it spun out of control? He's distressed and angry, walks away, and then they find him dead. How does that happen? I don't know. But if it was all precipitated because he was that adamantly opposed even to the casual use of artificial intelligence in the form of like, let's look up what restaurants are in the area. You don't have to have AI per se to do that. I mean, your phone will do that if you have a smartphone. Siri will do that. I guess that is a form of AI. I hope this doesn't become a real momentous problem for young people. So as we've talked about this before, where there's this sort of reflexive, not really well thought out, knee-jerk negative reaction to AI among young people.
15: They hate it.
12: And that's a puzzle to me. And this kind of story, assuming that the one thing leads to another and that there's some connection to him being angry that his mother was using ChatGPT, they quarreled, he was angry, he leaves. Who knows how he wound up dead? May he rest in peace. But to get so angry over something so insignificant, God forbid that he committed suicide. But if he did, my gosh. This opposition to this implacable hatred of AI is a serious problem for some people, at least it seems to me. Well, I don't know where they're getting this. Is it pipelined to them through TikTok, do you think? Where do you think they're getting this? Because you mentioned that your kids from time to time will express similar sentiments.
15: Everything's pipelined through TikTok. So That is definitely on the table, but I don't have an answer. I really don't know. And why I mean, some of it I understand. I get, you know, you want your art to be created by human beings. AI was supposed to take away, like, it was supposed to make work easier. It wasn't supposed to take our art away from us. Mm-hmm. And so I can understand the frustration of a young person with, you know, not a lot of life experience, seeing how bad this is. I get it, but I mean, to the point where you're going to leave your family, you're on a vacation in a foreign country,
12: yeah,
15: and you're so upset. This might be some misdirected hostility. Maybe that was just the straw that broke the camel's back, and this kid was already on edge and upset with his parents and traveling, and this is just like the thing that he snapped.
12: It almost seems like it would have to be something like that, because outside of some like really serious emotional problem, I can't imagine that his mom using ChatGPT could be a big enough thing, you know, to engender that kind of a response. But when I saw it, I thought, man, I sure hope this is not, at least for some people, the end game for their dislike of artificial intelligence.
15: Yeah, you make some pretty fun stuff using AI, and you'll send it to me and it's funny and it makes me laugh. Mm-hmm. And so I'll show my kids and they just eye roll. Like it is not, they don't think anything I do is funny. I'm just dad. I'm here to drive and pay for things, not provide humor. So I don't know, man.
12: They'll grow up and they'll grow out of it, I think. But yeah, it was just one of those sad moments and I took note of it. Matthew wrote to me By the way, my number is 888-914-9149. Matthew's in Sacramento. He says, would it be wrong, he says, to understand and say that God creates the universe from his outpouring of love, the eternal spiration? In my slow reading of Theology and Sanity, this idea popped into my head when I was trying to develop a word for how God creates anything at all. Creation from nothing, in my perception, excludes the source itself. Understanding God as pure act, pure spirit, being that all he does and all he is all at once is very much something I need, very much something indeed. I would appreciate your thoughts on this if you could provide some light that I do not comprehend. Thank you. Well, thank you, Matthew, for your confidence in me. You have a far greater teacher, far greater than I, in it, at least, in Frank Sheed. And I would say keep going with Theology and Sanity. Just keep reading it. And if necessary, reread sections. One of the interesting ironies is that Frank Sheed there was taking these complex thoughts, these lofty realities of God, and reducing them in a way without oversimplifying them, but making them much more accessible and clearer for the average person. So you're in good company if you're thinking about this and wondering about it. That's a good thing. So in the eternal spiration, usually that word spiration from the Greek word pneuma for breath, and it's cognate in Latin, has to do with breathing forth the Holy Spirit. Typically in Trinitarian theology, you'll encounter that term as it pertains to the relations between the Father and the processions, and the relations and processions between the Father and the Son, and in this case, the Holy Spirit. So we would have to be careful in using a technical term like that if, as opposed to the eternal Godhead, in which there is no time, that's why we say from all eternity, Father, Son, and Holy Spirit, there's no antecedents there. The Father doesn't arrive on the scene, so to speak, before the Son, or before the Holy Spirit. This is an eternal reality. And creation as such is not eternal, meaning that it takes place, we're talking here about the physical cosmos, so human beings, animals, heavenly bodies, etc. Those are situated in time and space. So I don't think I have ever encountered theologians using the term spiration to describe God's creative acts. Maybe somebody did somewhere along the way and I just missed it. Maybe I didn't read that book, possible. But I don't typically understand the word spiration being used in that context. Rather, that God's creation, and you alluded to it, ex nihilo, the Latin, out of nothing. It's a way of pointing out that God doesn't need pre-existing matter the way, for example, the Mormons think that there's this evolution of human beings who can become gods in exaltation, and then they make use of pre-existing substrate, pre-existing matter, and they use that to fashion the worlds that they will govern in their area of the universe. The Catholic Church completely, absolutely repudiates that notion that God, the God of the universe, He creates everything out of nothing. Now, he creates directly and indirectly, so his creative process continues through his creatures, like we procreate and have children. God creates the soul, but the human father and mother create the body through their union. And in nature, with plants and insects and animals and all the other ways in which creation continues in a secondary way. But all of it ultimately comes from nothing, insofar as God, being all-powerful, can speak into existence real beings that didn't exist before, and he calls them into existence and shares his own existence with them. We have existence from God. God is existence. He doesn't have it from anyone else. He is existence itself.

0: certain point comes where you have to address the grief. A lot of times with abortion, it happens decades down the road. I've been involved with retreats where every single person on the retreat was at least 30 years out from their abortion.
1: Wow.
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3: Hello, this is Bishop Larry J. Kulik of the Diocese of Greensburg. Let us pray. Remember, O most gracious Virgin Mary, that never was it known that anyone who fled to thy protection, implored thy help, or sought thy intercession was left unaided. 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O Mother of the Word incarnate, despise not my petitions, but in thy mercy, hear and answer me. 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
8: 888-914-9149. Where are we going to go? Let's go to Plant City, Florida. Talk to Lawrence. Hello, Lawrence. Welcome.
10: How you doing, sir?
8: I am well, thank you. Happy Monday morning to you.
10: You also, hey, my wife's a big fan. She adores you. Listens to you every morning.
8: Oh,
10: I'm not
8: going
10: to lie. I don't listen to you that often, but we saw something on the TV this weekend. They were talking about the movie that came out in 2002, Spotlight. And it was, about the Boston Globe and all that stuff.
8: Mm-hmm.
10: So something that came up, and I was talking to my wife, and I said, hey, why don't the Catholic Church just mandate that all altar boys are adults? You know, I'm not saying this would get rid of the problem forever and ever, but at least then you would know, in all likelihood, there may be some consensual stuff going on rather than, criminal stuff. And I see that when we go to different towns on the weekends, we go to the local church. And we do see, every now and then, we see adult altar boys. And I'm assuming it's because they just don't have enough, young people to do it. But I remember when I was an altar boy back in the 70s, we didn't know about any of this stuff. And thank God, as far as we know, nothing happened there. But I think, had we known that, I think it was just kind of a common sense thing. Like, why don't they do that?
8: Yeah. That's not an unreasonable question.
10: Why they aren't doing that?
8: Well, I have a few things.

0: thoughts on it. It's not that there is a an altar boy committee, let's say like the U.S. bishops, where they have a special committee just for altar servers. It doesn't have like a formal oversight body or apparatus in the bishops' conference. Rather, this is a time-honored custom that exists at the parish level, of course. So it's more or less governed, if you want to use that term, by custom. But I do have a few things to say about that. I think it's a very interesting question that you're raising, and it's not unreasonable given the things that we've gone through. But a few things come to my mind, Lawrence, a few of them being, number one, that the incidence of, first of all, these depredations against children, underage children, or underage minors, I guess I'm being redundant. It seems that the vast majority of those have it peaked and is receding into the past. It doesn't mean that we'll ever forget it, but there don't seem to be much by way of any new cases that deal with priest sexual crimes against children, and bishops too, for that matter.
1: Thank God.
0: Yeah, thank God. So we can, I think, breathe a sigh of relief for a little bit anyway. Hopefully the worst is behind us. That's our prayer. But I don't think we'd ever see a complete dissociation of altar serving in boys, because let's face it, for many young men who wind up becoming priests, they trace their recognition or their realization that they may have a vocation of the priesthood to serving at the altar. So there's a longstanding tradition of a priestly vocation taking root in the mind and the soul of a boy who's serving at the altar. And let's also not forget that the vast majority of altar servers never have any problems, because the majority of priests are not perpetrating these things. Some have, that's for sure. But the great majority of priests have not done anything like that. So those extreme exceptions shouldn't, in my view, govern the day-to-day having boys as altar servers. But then there's another thing. If you consider, like, if we step back from this and consider sexual abuse of children by adults in context, what you'll see is it's found everywhere. Rabbis, Protestant ministers, atheists, karate instructors, bus drivers, school teachers, you name it, you'll find this in every profession, which is counterintuitive, because I think many people assume that it's a special problem only among Catholic priests, but it's everywhere. It's a human problem, sadly. And yet, I don't think we would say we should not let children ride to school on a school bus. Obviously, we have to get them to school. Or we shouldn't let children go to karate classes. Or we shouldn't let children play sports, even though there are coaches out there who might prey upon them. Rather, the problem has to be solved, I think, at the source. And that is to make sure that men who can be screened ahead of time for these proclivities are never allowed anywhere near a seminary. They're never allowed to be accepted into a seminary program where they could be ordained a priest and wind up hurting children. And thankfully, this is something I can speak to with some, maybe not authority, but at least some experience, is that in recent decades, the seminary systems have tightened up a great deal in terms of the screening processes and the psychological evaluations and deep background checks and lots of one-on-one discussion with candidates before they're even admitted to the seminary. And I'm really happy to see that, because I think it's going to further cut down and hopefully eventually eliminate those kind of crimes by priests against children. I'll pause. Any thoughts?
1: No, a lot of what you said is very interesting, and a couple of things I never thought of before. You know, the pathway to becoming a priest, you know, probably starts at the altar. You know, that I get that, and that certainly makes sense. I just hate hearing about, you know, because I was an altar boy when I was, you know, 8, 9 years old, so back in the early 70s, and we never saw this. We never heard about this. It wasn't until I became an adult, and then I started hearing and seeing these movies and this and that and whatever. And so it bothers me, because I do feel like there's a big wide brush that kind of paints the whole church in that light.
0: Yeah.
1: And that's, that's unfortunate. But I think the people that do have the authority and the herewithal to make decisions. I think sometimes you just gotta look at things specifically and how they play with you, and then you have to say, okay, if this is what we have to do, this is what we have to do, because I just hate it. This thing I saw this weekend was it was so damning. I couldn't watch it very well without wanting to turn away. But you know, it is what it is. You can't go back and change it. So anyway, I appreciate you taking the time.
0: Yeah, no, you're most welcome. And I wish I had it here in studio, but I do have a book that was written by then Father Earl Fernandez. He's now Bishop Earl Fernandez of the Diocese of Columbus, Ohio. And he wrote a book that I would recommend you get if you're interested in kind of the background to this. It's called Seminary Formation and Homosexuality. And this was, when did it come out? At least 10 years ago. And it is his analysis of the changes that were implemented in the Catholic Church after the Spotlight movie came out, but after the Boston Globe back in 2000, 2001, I guess it was, really began to blow the lid off this terrible story. And in this book, what he does is he spells out, here are the ways in which the church should guard against permitting men into the seminary and eventually into the priesthood who are aberrant, who are perverted, who are, you know, not going to be apt candidates for the priesthood, are not going to be able to live live a life that's continent and celibate. So it's not a very long book, maybe 80 or 100 pages, but it's a really good overview of how this is being implemented. So if you're looking for something that'll give you that area, that book again is called Seminary Formation and Homosexuality by Earl K. Fernandez, now Bishop Fernandez.
1: Yeah, I will. I got that written down now, so I'll check that out. But thank you for your time, and have a good day, sir.
0: Thank you, Lawrence. Good to talk to you. Hopefully you'll start listening more now. But a shout out to your lovely wife for listening to the show so faithfully. I appreciate that. This is an email that comes in from Jacqueline. And she says, my husband and I have befriended a Protestant couple with whom we've been having discussions about the Catholic faith. We are both young families with young children, and we see eye to eye in a lot of ways that we live our faith lives. Conversations have been frustrating sometimes, but mostly edifying. Last time we were with them, they said they wanted to church swap, meaning they wanted to come to Sunday Mass and they want us to attend their Protestant church service. We know we would need still to attend Mass if we were to go to their church service, but I'm struggling with even wanting to go to their church service. I personally fell away from the Catholic faith in my teens, and largely it was because of anti-Catholic Protestants who influenced me. I have no interest in engaging with a Protestant church service. We are trying to decide if we should just go in order to get them to come to Mass, or if we should tell them they're welcome to come to Mass with us, but we won't be joining them for a Protestant service. I wanted to get your take on this and see what you might do in this situation. I have been in that situation before, but it's been quite a long time, where I was invited to go to a Protestant church service. And like you say, almost like a swap. Hey, I'll go to your church service if you come to my church service. And I remember doing that a time or two. I didn't enjoy it. I didn't appreciate being out of my own faith, you know, my own church, but I did it. And I don't remember that there was any like big payoff at the end where the other person said, wow, I went to Mass and now I want to become Catholic. But God has his ways. And who knows, maybe long after that, there may be a seed that was planted and it could germinate into something like that. But in the meantime, though, I personally would kind of lean on the other side of, you know, hey, look, you're welcome to come to Mass. We'd love it if you came to Mass, but we're not going to go to your church. To me, that seems like it's the more honest answer. It's not gimmicky. And what I mean by that is there's a kind of gimmickiness to me about, well, I'll go to your church as if maybe your church might be true, and you come to my church as if maybe my church might be true, and we'll both evaluate. To me, you know, I would rather just say the Catholic Church is the church Christ established. That's a shocking claim for many people to hear, but it's true. And all the evidence biblically and historically will bear that out. So I don't need to go to another church to evaluate that. I don't need to pray about the Book of Mormon to find out if the Book of Mormon is really an inspired book of scripture. I don't need to because I already have the truth. So when you ask what would I do, that's probably what I would do. And maybe that's just because I'm older now and more experienced now than I was when I was like in your situation as a young married. You know, maybe Nancy and I would have said, yeah, okay, sure, well, let's give it a try, but reluctantly. But I don't think I would now. I just don't think I would now. And the reason I say that, there's another reason I say it, and that is because it further reinforces your position that your Catholic faith is the real thing. It is the gold standard. It is the church that Jesus established. Were the Orthodox part of that in the beginning? Absolutely they were. We don't exclude them. We love our Orthodox brothers and sisters. They may not like us all that much, but we certainly love them. And we include them in this claim that for the first 1,000 years, you know, we were united together in the Catholic Church. But in any case, Jesus didn't start Good Book Baptist. Jesus didn't establish Calvinism or Lutheranism or Methodism or Calvary Chapel or the Mormon Church or Jehovah's Witnesses or any of these other groups. These were all started by human beings way later. The original Christianity, the original church, the church that you read about in the Book of Acts is the Catholic Church. So that's probably where I would land on that issue. And again, life's too short. I would say, here's the real thing. We'd love it if you come and enjoy that. But in the meantime, we probably won't take you up on your kind offer to attend your church on Sunday. Thank you. I appreciate the email. We'll get back to it on the other side of this quick timeout.
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5: With a look at the news from the Vatican and around the world, I'm Mary Graham with your Week in Review from Relevant Radio News. Perpetual pilgrims on the Cabrini Eucharistic Pilgrimage up the Eastern Seaboard are spending the weekend in the nation's capital and Stafford, Virginia. They began with Mass at the Catholic Information Center, followed by a Eucharistic procession through downtown Washington, making a pass of historic landmarks as participants accompanied the Blessed Sacrament through the nation's capital. Children who celebrated First Holy Communion this year are participating by scattering flower petals along the route. President of Baseball Operations for the Washington Nationals apologized on live TV to Catholics, Christians, national fans, and Trevor Williams regarding comments from their own director of community relations during an undercover video from O'Keefe Media Group.
6: You know, first off, I want to say unequivocally, we're not anti-Catholic. I myself am Catholic. We do not track people's Google search history. We do not hide players from social media.
5: Jason Senaraja said Sean Hudson has been fired for boasting Williams was being avoided for the club's social media posts because of his faithfulness to the Catholic Church. On the solemnity of the Most Holy Trinity, Pope Leo reminded pilgrims gathered for the Angelus prayer that the life of the triune God gives peace to our heart, which is often very restless. He explained, God gives us a chance to look back at our own journey, beginning with God's life given to us in Jesus. This life, the Pope said, is a dynamic, exhaustible, and faith communion that draws us in. The Holy Spirit, who brings together the Father and the Son, has been placed in our hearts. Through this, he continued, the Church becomes a sacrament of communion, a place of encounter, love, and life, where heaven and earth already touch. And this weekend, Pope Leo began a 6-day apostolic journey in Spain, where he will travel 2,500 kilometers, stopping in Madrid, Barcelona, and the Canary Islands. I'm Mary Graham for Relevant Radio News.
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0: 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By the way, I hope you were able to catch the Mark Schwartzberg program this morning. It was his debut program. 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And first of all, welcome aboard, Mark. It's great to have you here. And I just want everybody to know that this is an exciting new development on Relevant Radio beginning today. 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Mark is a Catholic convert. I know him personally. I know his lovely wife, Pam. And I've met a few of their children. Beautiful people. Mark is a convert. He's a husband. They have 7 children. He's a former Wall Street analyst. 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
0: Free is the best. 888-914-9149. I want to talk about Mormons in a minute. Not in the way that you might expect, but I'm going to talk about Mormons in a minute. First, though, Jorge in East Coast of Florida, is on the line. Good morning, sir. Welcome.
18: Good morning. I just wanted to share the occurrence that I was told by a deacon that in this archdiocese, or this diocese, I should say, candidates for priesthood who might have displayed the fact that, or revealed the fact that they are homosexuals, are accepted, but requested that they keep away from their tendencies. And I find that very disturbing. And I once commented to another bishop, not from states, of the occurrence, and he was aware, and he was really disturbed and in total disagreement that a person be requested to do something that is not in their tendency to do, to stay away from something that is their tendency. And I just wanted to share with you and hear your opinion. That's it.
0: Yeah, well, I mean, I'm not sure where the good deacon's coming from, if he agrees with that, or if he's just reporting what he believes is the case.
18: The deacon disagreed with the pastor, but he accepted it as part of the practice of the diocese.
0: Fair enough. Okay, but what I'm saying is, I don't know whether, well, I'll just leave it at that. The thing to be aware of is that the church specifically says that men who are homosexual are not apt candidates for holy orders. It's very clear. So Pope Benedict XVI approved an instruction that went out in 2005, and this was from the Congregation for Catholic Education, And it includes this statement. It says, the church, while profoundly respecting persons, the persons in question, cannot admit to the seminary or to holy orders those who practice homosexuality, present deep-seated homosexual tendencies, or who support the so-called gay culture. Now, those three criteria taken together would screen out the vast majority of men who, in their in the phase before they're accepted into the seminary, go through their evaluations and they do a psych evaluation, at least one, and there's lots of one-on-one discussion. And if this were to come out in these pre-screenings, that man almost certainly is not going to be allowed in. And one of the reasons has to do with the time in the seminary, because this is, it's like poison for a seminary. When you have some seminarians who are homosexual, it just creates a poisonous atmosphere, as has happened over and over and over again. So I have some ringside seat here because I am on the board of directors for a large major seminary. And so we talk about these things and we deliberate on these things with the rector and the formators of the seminary. And I can assure you that this policy is very much in place. And in seminaries where there is a problem of a man who is conflicted about his sexuality, he usually doesn't last very long, if he gets in at all. So I'm in favor of this, and we could go into all the reasons why, but suffice to say that this has been now recognized and identified as a serious problem for somebody who wants to pursue the priesthood, and it is not a judgment on that person, you know, that you are a bad person or you're substandard or anything like that, but you're just not equipped emotionally, etc., to go into a lifestyle where you're going to be surrounded by temptations, both situation temptations, but also being in the company almost exclusively, certainly during the time in the seminary, of men. So there's real wisdom here. Pope Francis reiterated this in 2016, by the way. So the policy hasn't changed, and I'm very much in favor of it, not only for the benefit of all the other seminarians and the formators, but also for the men themselves who would wind up having an extremely difficult situation and almost certainly wound up being asked to leave the seminary. So it spares them that indignity. Any thoughts on that, Jorge?
18: Total agreement with you. Total agreement.
0: All right. Well, thank you. I mean, it's not a pleasant topic, but it has to be addressed from time to time. Thanks for the call. We'll go to Sherry now in Dayton, Ohio. Good morning, Sherry.
9: Morning, Patrick. Hey, I've got a question. I have a neighbor who is Presbyterian, and we talked about the faith and communion, and I told her that you can only get the true presence in the Catholic faith. No, my minister, he said I said that's not true. Isn't that in the Bible? The presence, the true presence in the Catholic
0: yes.
9: faith.
0: Well,
9: where
0: yes.
9: Let me write that down.
0: Sure. So I would read the Bread of Life discourse in John chapter 6. And this is where Jesus is talking about your fathers ate manna in the desert and they died. But I, he says, am the bread that has come down from heaven. Whoever eats this bread will never die. So the Bread of Life discourse begins around verse 26. That's where you would start reading. And he says, I am the bread that comes down from heaven. He says, my flesh is real food. My blood is real drink. He who eats my flesh and drinks my blood has life within him. He says that I will give my flesh for the life of the world. So he repeats this any number of times throughout this half of John chapter 6. That would be one key place to read. And then I would also read St. Paul's treatment. It's much briefer, but in his treatment in 1 Corinthians chapter 11, he talks about the Last Supper, first of all, and then he goes into how this is the reason why you shouldn't receive if you're unworthy. That's another way of talking about being in the state of serious sin. So that's in 1 Corinthians 11, beginning in verse 23, and how he says that if you eat and drink without discerning the body or recognizing the body. That applies not only to the reality of Christ's presence under the appearances of bread and wine, it also refers to the body of Christ, the unity of the body in Jesus, the church, in other words. And he says, if you eat and drink in that way without recognizing the body, you eat and drink damnation or judgment unto yourselves. So that too is an important section that points out that what Jesus was saying in John chapter 6 was clearly understood to be literal. This is not merely a symbol of Jesus that is literally him. I mean, if you were just eating a symbol of Jesus, then how could you eat and drink judgment on yourself? But if you're actually doing something unworthy and it's Jesus himself, then what St. Paul makes complete sense. Furthermore, in John chapter 6, the people who left Jesus, they left him because they understood he meant this literally. If he didn't mean it literally, as he did in other places in the Gospels, he would have said, wait a minute, time out. You guys misunderstood me. That's not what I meant. Here's what I meant. But he doesn't do that. In John chapter 6, they left him specifically because they couldn't accept this literal meaning that they understood him to give. How can this man give us his flesh to eat? They said. And so when they depart, what does Jesus do? He turns to his inner circle, his apostles, and he says, will you also leave? And of course, St. Peter has those blessed words. He says, Lord, to whom shall we go? You have the words of eternal life. Now, I don't believe that the apostles in any way fully understood the depth of the teaching, but they trusted Jesus enough to know he's telling them the truth, even if they didn't fully understand it. You see?
9: Patrick, are you still on the line?
0: I am on the line, Sherry.
9: Well, how can I convince her of she said, her pastor said, this is the true body and blood. These three scriptures, she's a little bit slow to challenge, so she's not going to get these three things.
0: Yeah. Well, then in that case, I would just pray for her. You do the best you can. You tell the truth, share it from the Bible. If you can't get her to see it, then you can't get her to see it. That's ultimately up to God. You're going to be like the sower of the seed in the parable that Jesus gives. The ground may be shallow and the roots can't go down. It could be rocky. It could be heavily trampled. It could be good soil. Your job is to scatter the seed, let it fall where it falls, and it's up to the Lord to take care of helping people to arrive at faith. That's not your job. It's not my job. So that's my best advice, Sherry. Thank you. Let's go to Conrad now in Albuquerque. Hi, Conrad.
10: Good morning. First time caller. I just wanted to mention in response to the, and we go to a Protestant church in Albuquerque, and it's basically a Bible study. And yeah. I like it because he has a theme over, you know, several weeks, and he picks out things out of the Bible and we study it. He explains things better, especially when he explains something that we just read that morning. So I like that. But it doesn't ever affect my faith in the Catholic Church. We go to Mass every week. That kind of thing never changes. It's just the extra time with the Bible. And I wanted to just let that know. But I'll get off the air and listen to you.
0: No need to get off the air unless you really need to. But now, are you and your fiance, are you both Protestant or is she Catholic or are you Catholic or what's the combo?
10: We're both Catholic.
0: Okay. So what is it about, why would you go to a Protestant church on the weekend or did I misunderstand you?
10: Oh, yeah, we do. We go to Mass and then on Sunday morning, we go to the Calvary Church. And we do that because,
0: That's a terrible idea, Conrad. I hate to say it. I don't mean to be rude. Forgive me.
10: Yeah, you're not the first person to say that. We like the listening to how he picks things out of the Bible, and it makes us think about what he's talking about, particularly if it's what we read that morning or close to it. You know, just to get another perspective, it makes us think. You know, and then when we go read the Bible with Father Mike, it just opens our eyes a little bit more. We learn more is basically That's how I take it.
0: Yeah. I understand you're a good guy, Conrad, so please don't take what I'm about to say the wrong way. I'm not saying this to be mean, but that's very, very unadvisable that you do that. I would strongly encourage the two of you to unplug ASAP. Jesus said, no one can serve two masters, for either he will hate the one and love the other, or he will be devoted to the one and despise the other. You cannot serve God and mammon. Now, this is an analogy here. He's talking about money, but the principle still applies here, because the church that you're attending is, if it's the Calvary Chapel that I'm familiar with, is virulently anti-Catholic and seriously incorrect on a number of its key teachings. So you have false teachers, blind guides, erroneous information that is packaged in a way that's appealing to many people. You can see it for yourself. And it draws people in. And it indoctrinates error into their minds, biblical error. So I would strongly encourage you to stop doing that. It's not going to help you in the long run. If anything, it's going to confuse you. And worse yet, you run the risk over time of being swayed and pulled in. And that would be a terrible thing. So
10: right.
0: I realize that I'm, you know, Mr. Wet Blanket, I apologize, but I strongly encourage you to stop doing that.
10: Okay, you're not the first person to tell us that. Our priest told us the same thing.
0: Yeah, I'm with him. I'm 100% with the good Padre.
10: All right.
0: And you won't lose anything. You're not going to lose out on anything. I mean, trust me on this. The church fathers, St. Thomas Aquinas, St. Augustine, and many others besides, including modern Bible scholars like Brant Petrie and Dr. Scott Hahn and others, you'll learn far more and far better and far deeper and far truer teaching about the Bible than you'll ever get from the pastor of the church or what's happening now. I can guarantee you that.
10: Right.
0: All right. Well, thank you. Thank you for hearing me out. I realize it wasn't a pleasant topic. Keep going, and Conrad, but just don't keep going to that Protestant church. Can I get an amen, Cyrus? Can I?
17: Yeah.
0: Pretty please with sugar on top?
15: A man and a woman.
0: All right. Phew. I didn't think I was going to get that, but I did. All right, quick timeout. We'll be back right after this.
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0: All right, we are back. Good old Tom Petty. I read something about him over the weekend, Cyrus.
7: Oh?
0: I mean, I've read his biography and I've read a lot about him. Fascinating guy. Didn't live a really moral life, but he had broken his, he fractured his pelvis, and he had like something like, I don't know, it's like 30 concerts, live concerts that he had yet to do after he fractured his pelvis. He fell, I guess, off the stage in a show and fractured his pelvis, and it wasn't healed. And rather than, this is what I was so astonished by, rather than canceling the tour and all those people wouldn't be able to see the concert and he, you know, would have to refund money and all that, rather than doing that, he played like the next 2-3 dozen, whatever it was,
7: the
0: concerts.
7: Show must go on.
0: With a broken, well, a fractured pelvis and the incredible pain. And sadly, because he kept doing that, he kept playing all these concerts within days after his last concert, as I understand it, you know, the combination of alcohol and the pain pills and everything he was on to just try to put it, keep it together, is what led to his accidental overdose and his death.
7: Yeah. Oh, it's sad.
0: Very
7: sad. It was his hip.
0: He fractured. Oh, I thought it was his pelvis.
7: Mm-mm.
0: Yeah, check me on that.
7: Yeah, and then he slipped.
0: You might be right.
7: He slipped during a rehearsal.
0: It wasn't during a concert.
7: No, not, well, I mean, he was on stage and they were rehearsing. It was for the 40th anniversary tour.
0: And he fell off the stage?
7: Yep, he slipped. Well, I don't know if he fell off the stage, but he slipped during rehearsal. Yeah. And that's when he fractured his hip. And then the show still went on. I think, what was he, 65, 66 years old?
0: I think he was 66.
7: Yeah. Yeah, so I don't know when he, when he fractured that hip, I don't know. I mean, either way, 66 years old, fractured hip, rock star up on stage.
0: Walking around.
7: Yeah.
0: Yeah. I mean, yeah, like you said, the show must go on. But how do you play with a fractured hip? Thanks for correcting me. I thought it was a pelvis. It probably would have been impossible if you had a fractured pelvis. I don't know. Anyway, that's my little factoid.
7: That's a bummer.
0: Yeah, sorry to drag you down. I'm not trying to drag your heart around.
7: Don't drag my heart around.
0: I won't drag your heart around. That much I can guarantee you. 888-914-9149. How about Connie now in South Bend, Indiana? Hi, Connie.
26: Hello. Thanks for taking my call.
0: Yeah, you're welcome.
26: I'm going to preface this a little bit with, I'm a new convert, so I'm having a lot to learn.
0: Okay.
26: But I wanted to call in for some advice, I guess. My grandfather passed away on Friday, and I'm just kind of wondering what kind of customs and things I can do as a Catholic now. I've been praying, you know, dedicating my rosary to him every day and praying the chaplet, but I'm just wondering if you had any other ideas.
0: And just to make sure I understand correctly, you're talking about a deceased relative in your asking God to have mercy on his soul? Is that what you mean? Okay. Well, you're doing the right thing. So we should always pray for the souls of the faithful departed. So that in itself is a really good thing. St. Augustine wrote a whole book on the topic, on the care that should be had for the dead, is the title of that book. And it talks mostly about how do we dispose in a respectful way of bodily remains. But the seeking after the welfare of those who have died is always a good thing. Praying for them is always a good thing. So it really amounts to what would you like to do in that area? You're praying the rosary. You can offer mass intentions. You can just offer prayers at any given moment, prayers from your heart, whatever they may be. Any or all of these things are good. So beyond that, there's really nothing more that the church says you should be doing something else. The fact that you're praying is really the main thing.
26: Okay, thank you.
0: Yeah, you're welcome. I want your mind to be at ease so that you don't feel stressed like you're missing something that you should be doing. It's a charitable thing that you're doing, and God will bless you for it. And of course, if that loved one is in purgatory and benefiting from your prayers, when he gets to the heavenly kingdom, he will not forget you. He will not forget your prayers, and he will be praying for you. So there's a beautiful symmetry there between how we look after the souls in purgatory, and when they're in heaven, they look after us with their own prayers. Isn't that a beautiful thing?
26: Yes, and I'm glad I became Catholic this year before all this happened. I've been really fortunate. I'm 31 and still have four grandparents, but there's such a level of comfort knowing now, like, being able to pray, and it just means more to me.
0: What was your faith background before you became Catholic, Connie, if I can ask you?
26: Yeah, I was raised in the Lutheran Church, ELCA, and kind of fell away for 10 years or so once I reached adulthood, because it's hard to explain the difference. It just seems like you go and you do the things, but it didn't really mean anything to me at a, I guess, intellectual level or a spiritual level. I sorry if that offends anyone. It just didn't get it, really. I didn't get it. But now as an adult, more mature, what actually made me look into the Catholic Church was I went to a Lutheran church. I tried to go back, and we read the creed, and we said one holy Catholic and apostolic church. And I was like, well, what am I doing here? And that moment, I was like, I should just look into the Catholic Church. And it took a couple years. I had to get over, just the initial difficulty of not knowing anybody who was Catholic. Mm-hmm. And my family is kind of thinks I'm weird now, sort of, but I'm okay with it. I actually went to did the procession yesterday from one parish to another in my in my town. I love it.
0: Being Catholic is
26: everything is so beautiful.
0: It's a whole different kind of way to live, isn't it, when you live that way?
26: It is.
0: Yeah.
26: Yeah.
0: Well, welcome home. Good to have you here. And who knows, Connie, maybe in God's providence, over time, your family will become interested as you did, and perhaps you will be a beacon to them to pursue that interest. And who knows, maybe you'll be united with your family in the Catholic faith at some point in the future. Wouldn't that be great?
26: I sure hope so. I'm just trying to live it boldly and faithfully.
0: God bless you.
26: So I can inspire others.
0: Would you ever share Relevant Radio with your relatives? Like maybe text them a link to this program or something and say, not that you give them the hard sell, but you could just say, oh, I heard something interesting on this show. You might find it interesting. Here's a link to it. Maybe we can get them listening.
26: Yeah, I have with my mom, and I gave her Trent Horn's book when I, I can't remember what it's called now, but there was the ceremony where with the elect before you are brought into the church back in like February. I gave her that book then, Why We're Catholic, just to, like, that book will explain it better than I can. Mm-hmm. And she's still reading through it, so maybe she's thinking about it.
0: That's a good sign. There is a book that I've recommended any number of times. It's called There We Stood, Here We Stand. It's a book of conversion testimonies edited by Tim Drake, who himself was a former Lutheran and became Catholic. And it's kind of like the Surprised by Truth books. It is roughly a dozen, might be a little bit more than that, of Lutheran folk who became Catholic. And a number of them were ministers. including in the Missouri Synod and in the ELCA. So there's a wide variety of experience there. And if ever you want to have like a, I don't know how I would put it, maybe like a crash course or a refresher course on some of the issues at stake, that book could be really helpful for yourself, but also it could be a good book to share with family members who think you're weird because you became Catholic. Because all of those people who became Catholic had to go through the same thing.
26: Yeah, I thank you for that recommendation. I did read Surprised by Truth as well, and that just everything I've read, it just, everything's blowing my mind still, and I'm just diving in. That's so deep. Great. I love it.
0: Well, welcome home, Connie, and just know that we here at Relevant Radio are praying for you and happy that you're home, and we're always here for you. Thank you. We'll go now to Ben in Cincinnati. Hi, Ben.
2: Hi there, Patrick. How you doing?
0: I'm well, thank you.
2: Yeah, so I just kind of wanted to get your take on kind of referring to the guy I was talking about, the Calvary Church. Mm-hmm. So my little brother, he's involved in the Young Life group at his high school. He's a junior. And they were asking him to be a leader for their Bible study. And it's a Protestant Bible study. I don't know exactly what, you know, just typical Protestant Bible study. I don't know. But they're asking him to do it. And I kind of, you know, gave him some advice. Like, you know, I wouldn't necessarily do that because, you know, you could kind of start leading into a more Protestant viewpoint just because, you know, that's what you're surrounding yourself with. And he's just like, well, I'm trying to, you know, also talk about, you know, the sacraments and like my experience with the Catholic faith. And I'm just like, I don't know how, you know, I would go about doing that if that's why they're not for him.
0: Mm-hmm. And what is his reaction to your advice?
2: He just kind of like blows me off as a young teenage brother does. So,
0: yeah. Well, I hope you'll persist as a good big brother would, because it's in his best interest, and your advice is wise advice because, A, he's not old enough to really have much experience. I don't know how well he knows his Catholic faith. I'm guessing it's probably not all that well. Few teenagers do. But this is actually something that psychologically will have an even greater pull on him if they're asking him to be a leader. That means that they, you know, they want him to commit to that. And when you have a leadership role and you like having a leadership role, you don't want to relinquish that leadership role. And if you stay Catholic and you don't go deeper into that Calvary Church, Calvary Chapel, or whatever it is, there's going to be a tug. There will be a pull to keep him there because he will enjoy being the, you know, the leader. He'll enjoy having this status. He will enjoy being seen as somebody who knows the Bible well. And those are all subtle but important attractions that will further solidify his desire to stay in that world when it's actually going to be, as you well know, it's going to be confusing and perhaps even harmful to him because it could lead him out of the church.
2: Yeah, Patrick, that's absolutely a great point. And I was trying to like give him points on here in Cincinnati. I mean, there's some phenomenal Catholic groups. University of Cincinnati is a great like young adults group. And I was trying to get him involved in that because there's college kids that put on, there's probably 20 to 30 Bible studies that go on during the year. So yeah. I'm just trying to push him in the right way. But yeah, I really appreciate those points. And I'll have him give a listen to this talk so he can, you know, further think about his decision for sure.
0: Sure. Yeah. I've got a number of suggestions if I can add a few more here. So one would
2: Absolutely.
0: Be the outlying, the northern suburb of Madeira, not far from this, if you know
2: very
0: Madeira,
2: familiar.
0: Okay.
2: Yeah,
0: well, there's a great Dominican parish there, St. Gertrude, and they're staffed by many Dominican friars, including many young ones. And
2: I went
0: very
2: to grade school there, fun fact.
0: Oh. What a small world. Well, then, if there's a way you can get him plugged in there with the Dominican friars, that'd be a really big plus for him because they can give him good, solid advice, information. Second thing is, I wonder if FOCUS, Fellowship of Catholic University Students, has missionaries on that campus. Do you happen to know?
2: I know on for UC, I personally know the Focus missionaries at UC. I don't know about anything at St. Gary's.
0: Okay. No, I meant at the campus that he's at.
2: Oh, no.
0: Okay. I would maybe do a little checking. Maybe you could talk to the missionaries that you know and put him on their radar screen. Because what they can do, even if they're not necessarily on a campus that he's at, they could always shoot him a text. Hey, you know, it's so-and-so, the Focus missionary team. Why don't you join us for having a lunch and a mass this coming weekend or something? If they can begin to exert a gravitational pull on him, not that he would leave that campus or anything, but at least he would have a world of younger, dynamic, faithful Catholic people that could help shepherd him. Otherwise, I'm afraid, like you are, that if he just drifts off into this Bible study mode, he may drift, continue completely drifting out away from the church, which we don't want.
2: Yeah, absolutely.
0: Yeah. So those are some thoughts. Well good, really good big brother, Ben. Yeah, you're a good big brother. You got it. Why don't we take a quick time out? I told you I want to talk about Mormonism, and maybe not in a way that you might expect, but it's something interesting having to do with the federal government and Mormonism, and it's causing a bit of a stink in Mormon circles. I'll explain why that is, but it's wider than just that. And I'm reading between the lines here, and I'll share with you what this recent decision was by the federal government right after this. So please stay right there.

0: The only thing that doctors have to report are abortion pill cases, deaths. They don't have to report injuries. And so we don't even know how many women are being injured every year by these very, very strong chemical drugs.
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2: Hello, this is Bishop Terry LaValle of the Diocese of Ogdensburg. Let us pray. Remember, O most gracious Virgin Mary, that never was it known that anyone who fled to your protection, implored your help, or sought your intercession was left unaided. Inspired with this confidence, I fly unto you, O Virgin of Virgins, our Mother. To you do we come, before you we stand, sinful and sorrowful. O Mother of the Word incarnate, despise not our petitions, but in your mercy, hear and answer them. Through Christ our Lord. Amen.
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6: All right, we're back, 888-914-9149. I mentioned I want to share with you a story in the news that involves the Mormon Church, but not just the Mormon Church, but here's the upshot. So the Department of War, all right, I'm rolling my eyes. This seems a little bit goofy to me. You got to call it the Department of War. All right, whatever. We'll see how long that lasts. But anyway, the Department of War, according here to the Christian Post, I'll read to you their reportage on this. The Department

0: by Anthony Tata, Undersecretary of Defense for Personnel and Readiness, trimmed the list from 211 recognized faiths to 31, and this according to military.com, so you can check it out. The move intends to, quote, streamline the DOW collection of religious preferences for service members to enhance the delivery of targeted religious support from the chaplaincy, according to the memo, and it ordered the revision of the religious affiliation codes to go into effect within 60 days. The new list will provide chaplains with clear, readily available information that will better enable them to anticipate the religious support needs of service members and to provide religious support activities that align with service members' personal faith and practices, again, from the memo. The article points out some of the belief systems that have been removed from the list include atheism, atheism as a religious belief. It was replaced by a general. Exactly. I had the same reaction. Huh? What? So atheism has been replaced by a general no religion or agnostic designation. Pagan or earth-based faiths such as Wicca, Druidism, heathenism, and members, I'm trying not to laugh as I read these, and members of the Troth, T-R-O-T-H, New Age beliefs such as Ekankar, Rosicrucianism, Shamanism, and Spiritualism, as well as other alternative belief systems, including Deism, Unitarian Universalism, and practitioners of magic, M-A-G-I-C-K. Uh-oh, it's magic.
1: Whatever.
0: The religions that remain are various denominations of Christianity, as well as Buddhism, Mormonism. Now, here's where it gets interesting. Buddhism, Mormonism, Islam, Judaism, Sikhism, and the Baha'i faith. The directive ultimately came from Secretary of War, Pete Hegseth, who pledged last year to overhaul the military chaplains corps by refocusing it on religious ministry and by eliminating what he calls secular influences. I have no quarrel with this in general, but this is, as I say, we're going to get to the interesting part here in just a second. I just want to give you the background. Hegseth announced the initiative in a video message that promised to make the chaplain corps great again, condemning New Age notions in the Army Spiritual Fitness Guide that he ordered eliminated. Hegseth, an evangelical whose church is affiliated with the Communion of Reformed Evangelical Churches. This is an interesting thing to take note of. CREC for short. Communion of Reformed Evangelical Churches. Reformed, does that ring a bell for you? Calvinist is another word for that. Has repeatedly promised to root out diversity, equity, and inclusion, DEI initiatives, and other woke garbage, that's in quote marks, from the Pentagon. He has drawn scrutiny during his tenure as Secretary of War for his use of Christian rhetoric, such as invoking imprecatory psalms against the enemies of the United States weeks after the U.S.-Israeli attack against Iran. An anonymous U.S. Army veteran who is ordained as a priest in Wicca and the neo-pagan faiths of blah, blah, blah, blah, blah, blah, and blah, blah, blah, blah, blah, expressed anger to military.com about the new list. The individual who served three tours in Iraq claimed it rekindled that anger that they felt upon allegedly being discriminated against by military chaplains 20 years ago for being a self-described pagan.
2: So they're so he's so mad that he wants to remain anonymous?
0: Yeah. Yeah. That's how mad he is. I bet he sends a strongly worded letter to the Department of War. Mikey Weinstein, who serves as president of the nonprofit Military Religious Freedom Foundation, condemned the reduction of recognized religions as a middle finger to the United States Constitution's separation of church and state, according to military.com. Weinstein, who has been outspoken in pushing back against what he characterizes Hegseth's overtly Christian nationalist overtures at the Pentagon, described the latest directive as another absolute, clear, filthy, and disgusting, unconstitutional, immoral, and unethical attempt to force only the approved solution, getting closer and closer to Christian nationalism. All right. That's not the part that I'm particularly interested in. I'm more than happy to see Wicca and paganism and all that

by the way. You got to, are you a member of the Satanic Church? Sorry, that doesn't count. We don't cater to that. I'm all in favor of that, just in case you don't know where I'm coming from on this issue. Mormonism was moved out of the Christian category, and as you can imagine, this created all kinds of heartburn for Mormons who don't like that. So, for example, Utah Senators Curtis and Lee, and I think I have some first names for them here, Mike Lee, Republican from Utah, Senator Mike Lee, Republican from Utah, and let's see here. Yeah, I've got some stuff here I want to share with you on this, and I'll get to some other names here in a minute, but those two senators from Utah are opposing this, and they're opposing specifically the reclassification of Latter-day Saints or Mormons. Now, just be aware that Mormons, under the auspices of the current prophet of the Mormon Church, but the one just before him, who said that it's the devil's work being done when people call the Mormon Church the Mormon Church, which is what they had been called, you know, for the last 150 plus years. But he said, now you must call yourselves the Church of Jesus Christ of Latter-day Saints. And it's the devil's victory if other people are saying Mormon instead of that. That's never going to fly. I mean, if you guys want to do it in the Mormon Church, in the Church of Jesus Christ of Latter-day Saints, go for it. That's fine with me. I don't care one way or the other. But don't expect non-Mormons to abide by that. Number one, because we don't believe that you are actually in any way the Church of Jesus Christ. We don't believe that. So to even say that introduces a cognitive dissonance. But in any case, separate topic. These two senators are pushing back against this because the Pentagon has reduced these religious categories to 31, and they moved the Mormon Church out of the Christian category. Now, what's really interesting about this is that they retained Jehovah's Witnesses in that category. That's very interesting. So they moved the Mormons, they kept Jehovah's Witnesses, but the thing is, Jehovah's Witnesses, just be aware, they deny the divinity of Jesus. They deny the Trinity. So, I mean, I would argue with respect, of course, not here to bash anybody, but just to analyze this through the lens of historic Christianity, the Mormon Church indeed, although they speak about Jesus, they have the name of Jesus in the name of their church, they promote the Book of Mormon, which they claim to be another testament of Jesus Christ. I mean, certainly Jesus and Jesus Christ as terms are everywhere in the Mormon religion, but that doesn't in itself make them Christian. And in the case of Mormonism, it's the express, explicit denial of the Trinity, one God in three persons, which has always been the historic linchpin, you might say, of Christianity. It's a sine qua non, as they say in Latin, without which, if you don't have this, you're not a Christian. And that extends to the belief behind that, which is that God, Heavenly Father, in this case, was once a man on a planet near a star called Kolob, according to Joseph Smith, the founder of Mormonism. He's a creature. He was created by his God, and then he became worthy over time in his mortal life, and eventually his God judged him worthy to become a God. That's how come he's our God. And if you are a Mormon and you observe the word of wisdom and you tie to the church and you get your temple recommend and you receive your endowment and you do proxy work for the dead, et cetera, et cetera, et cetera, you can yourself be on that pathway to exaltation, and the process starts all over again, and then you become a God. And then you will have your own section of the universe where you will have your people create your planets, your children, et cetera. That's what the Mormon belief system entails. And that's another way of saying that there are many different gods. Now, the only gods that we have to do with in this particular life, for as far as we're concerned, they'll say, is Heavenly Father and Jesus Christ, his Son, and the Holy Ghost. Three separate gods, three separate distinct beings. That's not Christianity. I mean, if we want to look at historically, now we can dispute what does the Bible say, and I'm more than happy to discuss those theological issues or the biblical issues,
But the point is, this decision to remove the Church of Jesus Christ of Latter-day Saints by the Department of War is actually theologically correct, even though it's hugely impolitic and is going to be a real slap in the face, a real insult to all the Mormon folk, many of whom are listening right now, or at least some are, who are understandably irritated that the federal government does not now classify them as Christian. They spend a lot of time and a lot of energy trying to help people understand why they believe that they really are Christian. But here are the Christian denominations that have been left in. Listen to this. Christian Assemblies of God, Christian Baptists. You have Christian as the meta category. Then here are the subcategories. Assemblies of God, Baptist, Brethren, Catholic, as if the Catholic Church were merely a denomination. Of course, it's not. But I don't expect a Calvinist Secretary of War to necessarily understand that, regardless. Brethren, Catholic, Church of Christ, Church of God, Church of the Nazarene, Episcopal, Anglican, Evangelical, Jehovah's Witnesses, Lutheran, Methodist, Non-Denominational, Orthodox, Other, Pentecostal, and Presbyterian. Why are Jehovah's Witnesses in there? They're just as much, and I'm talking not about the people, not about the actual people in that organization, but the organization itself and its doctrinal tenets, its belief system, is even further removed from actual Christianity than even the Mormon Church is. So if I were a Mormon, I would be nonplussed as to, okay, you moved us out of that category. Why are the Jehovah's Witnesses still in there? And maybe Pete Hegseth didn't, do his due diligence. I don't know, but I think that must be an oversight. It's got to be an oversight. So what's happening? So these senators are leading the charge. They're pushing back against this. And Mike Lee, for example, he says, can anyone tell me why the Church of Jesus Christ of Latter-day Saints was left out of the list of Christian churches? He posted that on X. Senator John Curtis, Republican of Utah, the other senator, he called the characterization unacceptable. He said, Latter-day Saints are among the most patriotic, service-oriented individuals in our country. They are also unequivocally Christian. Just look at who is in the name of the church. He says it is unacceptable for a government entity to characterize a faith in a manner that contradicts the religion's own foundational tenets. I am working now to ensure a correction is made. On the Church of Jesus Christ's website, under frequently asked questions, the church says it is Christian. It says the Church of Jesus Christ of Latter-day Saints is a Christian church, but it's neither Catholic nor Protestant, the website says. Rather, it is a restoration of the Church of Jesus Christ as originally established by the Savior in the New Testament of the Bible. And then it goes on from there. But this is, I think, going to blow up into something significant. Now, I don't know if Pete Hegseth is a fan of Tom Petty. Maybe he likes that song, I Won't Back Down. I don't know. I don't know if he'll back down. I mean, he won't be in that particular position indefinitely. And secretaries come and secretaries go. So perhaps that will be reversed at some point or changed in some way. But in the meantime, though, this is going to be a significant struggle on the part of the Mormon Church to get reinstated. Now, I don't know that it will, and I'm not necessarily predicting that it will, but there is a history of the United States military allowing religious diversity in its ranks. A little bit of background here. Originally, it was Protestant, and basically Protestant only, in terms of like chaplains for military folk. In the Mexican-American War, President James Polk appointed the first Catholic chaplains. They were Jesuit priests, Father John McElroy and Father Anthony Ray, to serve large numbers of Irish and German Catholic immigrants. This was done under the auspices of the federal government. In the Civil War, the law initially restricted chaplains to Christian denominations, excluding Jews and others. So Jewish leaders lobbied Congress, and in July of 1862,
this requirement was changed to regularly ordained ministers of some religious denomination. And so President Lincoln, he commissioned the first Jewish rabbi, Jacob Frankel, and then others followed. During World War I and during World War II, this accelerated to pluralism in the ranks. The chaplain corps grew dramatically, over 8,000 in World War II, 8,000 chaplains, that is. A denominational endorsing system was established and a tri-faith ideal, Protestant, Catholic, and Jewish, emerged to reflect a more diverse America. Additional groups eventually were added, Mormons, Christian Scientists, and Eastern Orthodox. Post-World War II, it got even broader. It got really broad. First Muslim chaplain, 1994. First Hindu chaplain, 2004. First Buddhist chaplain, 2011. Then the Wiccans, and then the floodgates opened and all the rest of them came in too. So this is an interesting development that will have repercussions. We'll keep an eye on that, and I'll be right back.

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2: 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There could be a surge of ICE agents coming to New York City for immigration enforcement.
3: Governor Hochul just signed legislation that bans local jails from holding people on behalf of ICE. Border Czar Tom Homan says that means more ICE teams will need to go into New York City neighborhoods to find people.
4: You're going to see more ICE agents you ever seen in New York City, and it's coming. I just reviewed an operational plan. I'm not going to tell you exactly when it's going to happen, but it's coming.
3: Mayor Zoran Mamdani was asked about Holman's comments on the ICE surge.
5: ICE raids are cruel. They are inhumane. They do nothing to serve in the interest of public safety. I've shared that directly with the president.
2: Scott Pringle reporting. Pope Leo XIV continues his apostolic visit in Spain, becoming the first pope to address the Spanish parliament and urging compassion on issues from migration to AI. The Holy Father also telling Spain's bishops the church must listen to abuse survivors, calling for a stronger culture of care. Search and rescue efforts continue in the southern Philippines after a powerful 7.8 magnitude earthquake struck off General Santos City. More than 30 people are confirmed dead and well over 100 injured. Manila's Cardinal Jose Advincula expressed deep sorrow for the victims and urged the faithful to extend assistance, saying communities must draw strength from faith and solidarity. And in sports, the New York Knicks are looking to take a commanding lead in the NBA Finals tonight. They'll host the San Antonio Spurs for Game 3 at Madison Square Garden with a chance to go up 3-0. President Trump plans to be at tonight's game, marking the first time a sitting U.S. president attends the NBA Finals. Tip-off is set for 8:30 p.m. Eastern. Keeping you connected with the church and the world 24 hours a day, I'm Brooke Taylor, and this is listener-supported Relevant Radio.
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12: Okay, we are back. The number is 888-914-9149. 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That number is just for people who want to call and be on the air. So you'll probably, if you want to call and say, hey, tell Patrick that blah, blah, blah, the call screener is going to say, I'm sorry, this is the wrong number for that. Just send him an email, patrick@relevantradio.com. Now, I want to thank you, John, in Maryland, for this email that you sent me during the break. So it's fresh in, just came in. And John says, Patrick, you sound a bit dismissive when you ridicule the term Department of War. I'll pause there. I hope I do, because as I'll explain in a minute, that is not a term that I think is helpful. I'll explain why in a minute. So yes, I definitely did sound not a bit dismissive, but actually dismissive. John continues, a quick look at the history is worthwhile. The department was originally called the Department of War and its renaming to the Department of Defense was part of a broader post-World War II reorganization. That's true. One could argue that Department of Defense is itself a euphemism. The Pentagon's mission ultimately involves preparing for, conducting, and supporting military operations, including war when necessary. Referring to it as the Department of War emphasizes the gravity of that responsibility and acknowledges the warrior culture of the men and women who serve within it. Whether one prefers the old name or the current one, the historical context is more nuanced than simply dismissing the term as outdated or inappropriate. Sincerely, John. And that's John in Maryland. Thank you, John. I really do appreciate your thoughtful email. And I concur with you, and I understand the background to the change and all that, but here's why I have that attitude. In the current administration and the current leadership in some of these departments, and I'm speaking here more in terms of the leaders in these departments, strike me very much as attention-seeking, preening, vain, in the way they go about carrying out their duties. And my impression has been from the beginning that this change of the official title of the department from the Department of Defense to the Department of War was not only for ideological purposes, and I'm sure it certainly squares with the point that you made about the warrior culture and all that. And I'm glad that we have a warrior culture in our American military. I don't argue with any of those things. But to me, it's kabuki theater. And it's a way to self-aggrandize. And, you know, kind of a let's take a tough guy approach to a very serious situation in which people's lives are lost. So I've been following the story over the last several months since this change was made with bemusement. And, you know, being an amateur historian, for whatever that's worth, I'm familiar with the background that you brought to this, but I am disdainful of what appear to me to be the motivations for this. And that's why what you detected is intentional on my part. I don't think it was necessary. I would far rather, and I'm pretty sure you'd agree with me on this, I'd far rather be living in a country whose goal is to protect the peace and to defend, and of course, when necessary, if we have to go to war, God forbid, but we would go to war to win it, and we would have a powerful warrior culture of the men and women who serve in our armed forces. I'm all in favor of all of that, absolutely. But the Department of War projects bellicosity that, to my mind, seems to comport with the personalities involved in their own personal self-aggrandizement, or how it appears to me. Whereas the Department of Defense, I think, is preferable for the reasons I just mentioned, that we're protecting the peace, we're defending our country, our people, and war is not the primary motivation of that. War is an eventuality in some cases, but it's not the primary motivation. Ergo, in my view at least, the Department of Defense is preferable because of the message that it sends. Now, I was never in the military, and I, you know, in terms of people's experience in the military who served, I certainly defer to their own experience, but this is my studied opinion on the basis of those things that I just mentioned. So thank you again for your thoughtful email, John. Thanks for that. 888-914-9149. How about Jamie in Alexandria? I'm sorry, Aberdeen, Maryland. Good morning, Jamie.
13: Hey, Patrick. I had called you before. I was from Richwood, just moved to Aberdeen. So I was reading the article on the faiths that were excluded. And as much as I agree with you on Mormonism and all those other ones that were excluded and can feel good about Mormonism not being in, labeled as Christian. What worries me, especially because anytime you say the name Pete Hegstead, my antenna goes up, and it shouldn't.
12: I think I've said it more in one minute period today than I've ever have in my whole life. But please keep going.
13: It's just, you know, and there's things that you know that his mentor and pastor is a guy named Doug Wilson.
12: I know that very well.
13: And yeah. And I'm trying to be Christian here, so I'm not, we're all saved by the grace of our Lord. But Pastor Wilson, some of the things that he teaches are so
12: extreme,
13: controversial. Yeah. Mm-hmm. I mean, like one, you know, women can't vote. But he's also said things like against the Catholic faith, about the procession when we process, either with an adoration or we process, you know, certain holidays with the Blessed Mother or, yeah. I mean, he wants to, and not just comments. Okay. You can write whatever you want to write. That's fine. But to say that legally they should be stopped from doing these things, that's scary. That's a little scary. Mm-hmm. And so when the Department of War, which I agree with you with the name, mm-hmm. takes off faiths, we're one step away from taking off the Catholic faith. You know what I mean? Mm-hmm. And I was telling a young lady, you know, that was screening your calls, you know, and it sounds far-fetched, but, you know, the Protestants ask all the time, you know, why do you support cannibalism? Yeah, it could be that they decide to take us off the list because we believe in the true body and blood of Christ. And you might say that'll never happen, but anybody can find any reason to do what they want. And, you know, to take us off the list, or it's one step away from us being, I don't know what you call it, penalized or being
12: marginalized, disenfranchised,
13: and so yeah. disenfranchised. And there's also so many people that go up for government jobs and are, whether they're Jewish or Catholic, are not getting those jobs. And you know, just all you have to do is surf to find out all this stuff that's happening. And it's just concerning to me. So as much as I don't want atheists, all those weird new age stuff, mm-hmm. not to be on the list, I worry more about Catholics being taking off the list, or even worse, that you know, somebody like Doug Wilson's beliefs will become mainstream in faith.
12: Yeah, I'm with you, and I understand exactly what you're talking about. Within the last few weeks, I did talk about this briefly on the show about the processions issue, and there was this spasm of outcry from this wing about wishing that they could outlaw this kind of thing. And this goes to the heart of the problem with Wilson. It's one of the problems with him, in that you may remember earlier in my commentary today, when I mentioned that the group of Reformed churches in this list of what were considered Christian denominations, and I said that's an important thing, and I think I said I'll return to that, so I'm going to return to it now. Calvinism is virulently anti-Catholic, as you probably already well know. So Wilson is virulently Calvinist, virulently anti-Catholic. Now, he can't really do much of anything given his own position, because in his circles, of course, that anti-Catholicism is rampant and it's to be expected. But his influence, and I would argue pernicious influence, on figures at high levels in the federal government is concerning, and for the very reason that you just mentioned. So I'm with you insofar as saying that this influence that he has and others like him is pronounced in some areas of the current federal government, and in particular, the Department of War. So I'm aware of what you're describing, and this view that he holds, which is far more in the direction of what we might call a theocracy, or wanting a theocratic Calvinist-ruled government instead of the kind that we have now, is definitely part of his project. So this idea of theonomy, and being a Christian nationalist, and that has that phrase has connotations, not all of which I myself accept. There is a good kind of nationalism. There's a virtuous kind of nationalism. And of course, being a Christian in itself is a good thing. But as a theonomist, his worldview is that this country should be governed by biblical law. And the biblical law, including Old Testament biblical law, that would include such things as execution by stoning for homosexuality and adultery and other things like that. But part and parcel of theonomy is that this would be supervised or superintended by, not Catholics, by Calvinists. So it completely fits this worldview that if these people were ever to gain actual power in this government, it would be a nightmare, not just for, you know, the average Christian, certainly for Catholics and others. So that's what makes this so concerning. And the fact that they moved some names, you know, took the names off the list and added some other names, all that, I don't disagree in principle with a lot of this. But where this is trending in the direction of theonomy and an extreme sort of patriarchy, not letting women vote in elections, defending certain aspects of slavery. It really wasn't that bad. I mean, they had some nice relationships between the slave owners and a lot of the slaves. They loved their masters. I mean, that's part and parcel of what Wilson's project involves, including things that he himself has said and published. So I myself am looking at this, as I say, with bemusement, because this is not a positive direction, if you ask me. And perhaps we are on the same page here, but those are my thoughts. Any final thoughts, Jamie?
13: No. Well, it's not just Catholics. It's also Muslims. I mean, he has said that he's fine that they live and worship in the community, but their open call to prayer, which they do, I think, what is it, 3 times a day?
12: 5.
13: They would not be allowed. I mean, I think those kind of things just raise all kind of issues. And I think I'm glad you brought this up on your show.
12: Thank you.
13: I think it's important. Yeah.
12: But you know what? I must say, I'm ambivalent on this point. I don't want to hear the call to prayer 5 times a day from a minaret at a local mosque. I don't want to hear that. And I don't want that to be blaring out.
13: Isn't that one step away from not honoring the Virgin Mary and carrying an image down Main Street?
12: Well, I understand what you're saying. What I'm doing is I'm admitting that I'm ambivalent on this issue, that I'm not lock, stock, and barrel completely in favor of or opposed to. But I don't want a mosque going up in your neighborhood or mine where 5 times a day, starting at dawn, you have to listen to the imam doing the call to prayer in Arabic over loudspeakers that everybody has to hear. I don't want that. It's alien to this country, historically at least. And this is why I'm saying I'm ambivalent, because I recognize the structure is set up so that it's virtually impossible to prevent that from happening. You either curtail everybody or you curtail nobody.
13: Right.
12: And
13: I'm a Benedictine Oblate, and you know the bells call you to prayer, right?
12: Yes.
13: For the liturgy of the hours, and I know they're not vocal, but you know I know of neighborhoods around monasteries that neighbors complain about which is a call to prayer.
12: I understand completely, but what I'm saying, this is why I'm ambivalent, because I'm in favor of that. I'm biased in favor of that. I'm biased against the Muslim call to prayer. And that's the difficult situation we find ourselves in now, is that the way the federal government was established and all of the checks and balances and the freedoms, et cetera, that are enshrined in the Constitution permit this to happen. I don't think the federal fathers had any clue that this hegemonic, colonizing, totalitarian organization known as Islam would ever show up here and take root the way it has. But the structure of our country is not set up to deal with that, and so it can thrive and grow and take over. That's why I'm ambivalent, because I do agree that the church bells are a call to prayer, and they should be, and people should hear it. And if people complain, my view is tough luck. But at the same time, I can't be consistent because I don't want that to happen from the Muslim side. So I'm inconsistent, and I guess what I'm saying is I want to draw attention to that inconsistency. I just don't have a solution under the current circumstances. Yeah, now, either. Doug Wilson would tell you, I get into power, it's all going to get shut down, except for Calvinist stuff. And I don't want that either.
13: Right. Yeah. Yeah, I don't know. So we just have to keep praying for freedom in our country and freedom to worship. As much as we may not like how some people worship, I think the key is for us to have that kind of freedom so we can choose as God would want us to be free to choose. So I agree with everything you're saying. And I love your show. I love you to death. But we just need to all keep praying, keep going.
12: That's a good way to put it. Yeah, I agree with that. Well, we'll see how we're living in interesting times, that's for sure. 888-914-9149. We're going to go to another phone call right after this quick timeout, so stand by. If you want to be on the air, call me, 888-914-9149. And of course, remember, the Mark Schwartzberg Show started today, and it's awesome. 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
15: Hello, I'm Father James Kubicki, and did you know that every month the Pope has a special prayer intention that he asks all of us to pray for? This isn't something new. In fact, since the previous Pope Leo, Pope Leo XIII, started giving a monthly prayer intention to the Church in the 1870s, every Pope since then has continued this tradition. These intentions come to us through the Pope's Worldwide Prayer Network, which was known as the Apostleship of Prayer. So what is Pope Leo XIV's prayer intention for this month of June? Very simply, it is for the values of sports. I can't help thinking that the Pope chose the topic of sports for this month's intention because the World Cup soccer or football tournament will start on June 11th and will run until July 19th. For the first time since the World Cup began in 1930, three nations, the U.S., Canada, and Mexico, will be hosting games. Unfortunately, sporting events can become violent and dishonest. Pope Leo asks us to pray that all sports, but especially the World Cup 2026, be instruments of dialogue and peace between nations, and that they promote good values. Ideally, those values are respect for other people so that their competition may not lead to putting others down or to violence, and also the value of personal growth that brings out the best in people rather than the worst. Let us pray with Pope Leo that sports may be an instrument of peace, encounter, and dialogue among cultures and nations, and that they promote values such as respect, solidarity, and personal growth.
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12: This October, join Father Rocky on a special pilgrimage to Ireland, Scotland, and England. 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
18: Patrick has a way with words.
12: I want to say thank you to Marion Paru, who on Twitter drew my attention to a post from a fellow by the name of Dan Shaha. I'm not familiar with him, but so thank you, Marion, for pointing this out to me. So this is a post from Dan Shaha, S-H-A-H-A. It has a picture of him in military uniform. And he wrote the following. He says, I have waited a few days to say anything about the recent Department of War, DOW, decision to not list the Church of Jesus Christ of Latter-day Saints as a Christian religion. I wanted to make sure my opinion wasn't being driven by an emotional response. By the way, he himself is a member. He says, I think it's a good thing. Initially, the Church of Jesus Christ of Latter-day Saints, aka the Mormon Church. Now, I'm not going to keep repeating that phrase because it's cumbersome. I'm going to switch to Mormon, but you get the idea. And he uses the term Church of Jesus Christ of Latter-day Saints. He says, initially, the Mormon Church was listed as a Protestant Christian religion when it was recognized by the U.S. military. The way that religions are listed have a few second and third order of effects, specifically manning requirements for chaplains and chaplain assistants across the force. When the Mormon Church was listed as a Protestant Christian religion, then, from the Department of War standpoint, any Protestant chaplain can meet these religious needs of LDS or Mormon service members. When it comes to manning requirements, an LDS chaplain and a Protestant chaplain become interchangeable, meaning that if an LDS or Mormon service member is in an area that has the required number of Protestant chaplains, then there is no need and potentially no positions for Mormon chaplains at that location. Even if the majority of Christian-affiliated service members are Mormon, as far as the Department of War is concerned, their religious needs are being met by the chaplains already assigned to that location. This is very interesting, by the way. He says, listing the LDS Church, the Mormon Church, as a non-Christian religion means that the Department of War now needs to ensure that they have a minimum number of Mormon chaplains among their ranks to meet specific religious needs. This opens up opportunities for promotion and advancement for LDS chaplains currently serving, as well as a potential increased need for LDS chaplains across the force. Plus, and this is my opinion, he says, church leadership probably also had a say in how the LDS church was listed by the DOW. The government would have consulted Salt Lake, just like they would have consulted the Vatican and any major Protestant associations in ensuring that their religion was accurately listed with the Department of War. Otherwise, it opens the government and the DOW to lawsuits related to religious freedoms. That is a very good and helpful insight coming from someone who's a Mormon and someone who's in the military. And it didn't occur to me until I just saw this that eventuality would actually be a problem. Imagine if you're Catholic, but the Catholic Church or the Catholic designation was subsumed under the meta category of Christian. And if, let's say, there were, let's say, the complement of chaplains was five, let's just say, for a particular installation or something. And let's say all five were Protestant and you're Catholic, tough luck. You don't get Mass. You don't get to go to confession. You don't have the sacraments as such because under the circumstances, if I'm reading this correctly, and this is what it sounds like, the required number of Christian, quote-unquote, chaplains has been met. Therefore, there is no Catholic priest there to minister to Catholics. Now, that's not how it's set up. The Catholic faith has its own separate designation. But I can understand now, in a way that I didn't really understand before, this insightful commentary, that for Mormons, this actually may indeed work in their favor. It will rankle them that they're no longer being classified as Christian, but the trade-off in their favor is then if they're classified under themselves, not under the Christian category, but under themselves as Mormon, LDS, what have you, then, as he was saying, then you will have these requirements, the number of chaplains who are LDS to be there. So it's an interesting dimension to this that I had not seen until then. So thank you again for pointing that out to me, Marion. 888-914-9149. We'll go now to Patrick in Atlanta. Hello, Patrick. Welcome.
19: Good morning, Patrick. Yes, as far as the Department of War, for years, liberal media has been, denigrating the our armed services. They've let DEI people in. They have transsexual surgeries and all of these sorts of things. And so when you have an organization that's got so many problems like that, a reset on a name is a very powerful message to send, and not necessarily attributed to the ego of the president, as I think you were alluding to.
12: Actually, I wasn't. I wasn't referring to the president. I was referring to other figures in the federal government. We could dispute.
19: Well, whatever the case.
12: Yeah. But just so that you're a little bit clearer.
19: I think there's an argument to be made that resetting an organization by changing its name is an important factor that was probably considered. And I think I've heard him speak to that fact.
12: Mm-hmm. You know what? I don't disagree with you, Patrick. I think that that's an important insight. And I'm okay. Well, are we done? Did you want to get going, or it's up to you? Of course.
19: No.
12: All right.
19: Holding for a long time.
12: Oh, okay.
19: At work, I was holding for a long time. So
12: I understand.
19: But I love.
12: Well, thank you for your patience.
19: Thank you so much.
12: Yeah, okay. Thank you. Appreciate that. I might as well just expand on it for a minute. In my life, I have certainly learned that when I react to something, I think often, and hopefully at least, my instincts are correct, my intuitions are correct. But take, for example, just now, the added information that was presented by the gentleman, Dan Shaha, the Mormon whose post on X I just read to you. He brought out an interesting insight that was not immediately apparent to me about how there's a bit of a trade-off here and how this guy would actually wind up redounding to the benefit of Mormons in the military, who would actually have Mormon chaplains. Now, I'm not personally in favor of promoting or, strengthening the Mormon church for obvious reasons, but when it's in the, we're in the military now and we have to abide by the rules and have equality for people and equal opportunity, the things that are enshrined in our country's way of doing things, I can't argue with that. So when I think about or my reaction to the change in the title of the Department of Defense to now being the Department of War, I have a somewhat cynical attitude toward this, tied in part, not because of the excellent point that Patrick in Virginia just made, which I agree with, is that if you have an institution that's been fraught with problems of its own making, quite frankly, the out-of-control leftist influence that has gotten a hold of the U.S. military and eviscerated it in many respects, to see that being driven out like St. Patrick driving the snakes out of Ireland, figuratively, I guess, that's a good thing, if you ask me, to get rid of the nonsense, to get rid of the things that are only harming in the big picture our military readiness to make war, is a good thing. So I'm all in favor of that. And I had not thought in terms of changing the name of it as a reset would affect morale in a good way and it could restore confidence and things like that. And I don't quibble with any of that at all. Rather, in my somewhat cynical way of looking at this, it seems to fit with my perception of some of the personalities involved who give the strong appearance of self-aggrandizement. And that's what I'm reacting to. So I realize, and I'm very happy to myself admit that this is a multifaceted thing. And I'm looking at that from one particular vantage point, but there are other indeed valid vantage points that we should consider as well. So thanks for that. Let's go to Ann now in Green Bay, Wisconsin. Good morning, Ann. Welcome.
20: Hi, Patrick. Thank you for taking my call.
12: You're welcome.
20: I'm wondering about the Archdiocese of Military Service.
12: Yes.
20: And how that might protect our servicemen and women in terms of the fact that they would then be able to receive sacraments. Because I know that there are, the Archdiocese provides those. I know a priest who is actually serving right now. Mm-hmm. And I'm afraid that if our servicemen and women are lumped together all under Christianity, as you know, and then they can't receive their sacraments, that's rather dire for their souls.
12: Yes. Now, as I understand it, and I'd have to double check this, is that so it's designated as Protestant and Catholic. So recognizing that, you know, we could consider both Christian, obviously. Nonetheless, that the Catholics in service would have access under normal circumstances to a Catholic priest as opposed to a Protestant minister. A Protestant minister can't do anything to help the Catholics by way of the sacraments, obviously. So I don't know exactly how many Catholic priests are serving in the U.S. military. I would assume it's a few hundred. I just don't know what the total amount is. But as you correctly point out, the Archdiocese of Military Services oversees that. And the goal, as I understand it, is to provide wherever possible Mass and the sacraments for the Catholics who are serving. And that Catholics are not, you might say, quote unquote, stuck with a non-Catholic clergyman as a chaplain when there's an opportunity to have a Catholic chaplain there. So that's my take on that, or at least that's what I think I know about that.
20: And that's interesting because I wonder, you know, I've been kind of listening to your show for a while and I'm hearing that there's some anti-Catholicism there. I knew Pete Hegseth was Calvinist. You know, is there any hinting in those ranks of perhaps severing a tie with the Archdiocese of Military Service?
12: I've never heard even a hint, even a whisper. I've never heard of anything like that. I think that would be that'd be a bridge too far, because numerically, I'm guessing that just as Catholics represent somewhere around maybe 18 or 20% of the total population, that number may be increasing because of immigration for all I know, but let's just say for the sake of discussion, 20%. I would not be at all surprised if the representation of Catholics in the ranks was approximately 20%, could be higher. So such a vast number of people to suddenly be disenfranchised by the federal government, I think would be a bridge too far, even for theonomists, even for Calvinists, who probably would love to do it if they could, but they can't, so they won't, is the way I look at it.
20: Mm-hmm. Yeah, that's an interesting point. I hadn't thought about it that way. All right. Well, thank you.
12: Yeah. Well, thank you. It's a fascinating topic. It affects so many of us. Appreciate your call. Yeah, so many people are in one way or another connected to the U.S. military, either serving or, you know, they served before, or you have a family member, a loved one who's in the military. I do. So it affects all of us in one way or another. Interesting times, that's for sure. Well, we'll take a quick time out and we'll come back to more phone calls, plenty more emails that have just rolled in, a whole lot more that have just rolled in. And I shared earlier on the program at the beginning of the show today about the young man who had a quarrel with his mother. The family's in Japan right now. He was so against AI that when she was using ChatGPT to find a restaurant, made him mad. He left the family and he wound up dead. Well, I got an email from Samantha that shed some more light on that. I think you'll find that very interesting.

0: We've seen several social media posts like this where the young women are having their abortions at home because they're doing the abortion pill and they're seeing the baby or they're seeing parts of the baby at home and they're shocked and they're devastated.
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2: Hi, this is Bishop Michael Sis of the Diocese of San Angelo, Texas. 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
7: I was telling you earlier today about a sad situation where a college student was on, on like a vacation or something with his family. And he was found dead. His name is James Weston, student at Auburn. James Weston Higginbottom. That's his full name. And he was with his family in Kyoto, as it happened. And he got separated from the family. And then not that long afterward, his body was found in a mountainous area outside of Kyoto. Somebody posted a comment on this on X. It says, this family, the Higginbottom family, previously said that the 20-year-old went missing after an argument over artificial intelligence during a family trip and feared that he could have been emotionally distressed. He walked away from his parents after his mother was using ChatGPT to find restaurants and other sites in the area. His mother, Nancy, told NBC News, the Auburn student who majors in biosystems engineering is devoted to sustainable design and opposes the world's increasing reliance on AI. Now, that led me to wonder, and I wondered out loud on the program this morning, if

0: you know, suicide is a possibility, I guess, but I never thought about this aspect until Samantha, who's listening on the Relevant Radio app, wrote me an email this morning. She says, I was recently on a business trip with my husband who sells products made by a Japanese company. The topic of conversation came to healthy hunting practices and how many people in Japan are being killed by bears. At first, I thought they were joking, but for a small country like Japan, they have had 25 plus bear attacks and multiple deaths, or resulting in multiple deaths since 2025. Wondering how this isn't news, because in America, if one person is killed by a bear in the continental U.S., there would be much public outrage. This may be completely unrelated to what happened to the boy, but that is the first thing I thought of. Good information to file away in your good to know file. Prayers for this young man that he did not take his life. She says at least 16 people have been killed by bears in Japan since April. What? Did I read that right? Cyrus, did I read that right? 16 people, at least 16 people, have been killed in Japan by bears since April.
1: This is news to me.
0: Yeah, I mean, I've been to Japan any number of times. Love Japan. I'd go back to Japan in a heartbeat. I love going to Japan. I've never seen any bears. Now, I mean, of course, I'm not out hiking. So that's probably why. 13 fatalities reported in 2025. That's the highest toll on record. And an additional 4 deaths were reported in the current spring season of 2026. The unprecedented rise in bear encounters is driven, she says, by food shortages in the wild and a growing bear population, resulting in hungry bears increasingly wandering into populated towns and residential areas. I don't know what to think of that, except to say I hope that's not what happened. Whatever happened was bad, regardless, and sad. But
1: in 2025, there were 238 bear attacks in Japan.
0: What? Say that again?
1: 238 bear attacks.
0: How did we not even hear about this?
1: I've never heard. This is the very first I've ever heard of this.
0: So what Samantha's saying is that that's in 2025 or this year so far?
1: 2025.
0: Okay. And apparently 13 of them, maybe there's conflicting information here, 13 fatalities in 2025. That means that...
1: Yeah, so that's right. I have 13 people who were actually killed from these attacks, but okay. There are a total of 238 attacks.
0: Oh, okay. So 200 people survived the attack.
1: Right.
0: Yikes. My advice is go to Japan if you ever can. It's a beautiful country. It's not Christian. It's not even really theistic much. I mean, yes, I know they do have their ancestral customs and sort of an ancestor worship religious history to them, Shinto and some Buddhism, that's true. But they're not like really religious people outside of those more ceremonial things. But boy, is it a fascinating country, very clean, very high tech, very beautiful. And now, something I didn't know, lots of bears.
1: Yeah, so if you're traveling in bear-prone areas in Japan, authorities strongly recommend bear bells, avoiding solo mountain foraging, and checking local alerts.
0: Solo mountain foraging. I've never actually gotten into that. This is a note from Stormy. She's in Eureka, California. She says, love the show. You are unsure why the younger generation doesn't like AI. They haven't even experienced what it's like to be human yet. They're constantly being tugged, pulled away, forcefully restricted by societal pressures, authority figures, family friendships by AI. I'm sorry, family members, from experiencing life as the creation they were born to be a human, being replaced in thought by AI, replaced friendships by AI, replaced talents and hobbies by AI, jobs being replaced by AI. Friends of theirs will say to them, why learn to play the guitar? AI can do it. And things like that that take away the joy of learning from them. All these and some is a rejection to them. They also don't like that we elders like it, because we got to experience human life for all it was worth before AI, where Z and Alpha didn't get

0: to do those experiences. Hence, that's why they're into trad lifestyles, creating digital free analog zones, anything to feel what everybody used to, what everybody used to get, but they didn't. She said, that's what my kids who are Gen Z tell me. That's interesting. But, you know, my thought, and I'm not pushing back, I'm not even necessarily disagreeing with you, but a thought that comes to my mind is, you know, just do it. I mean, you don't have to be ruled by your screen. You don't have to be ruled by AI, even today, even now. So Gen Z people, Gen Alpha people, if you're that strongly opposed to AI, one thing you could do about it would be to seek out those experiences that you wistfully think you missed out on. There's no reason to miss out on them. Get together with your friends. Get together face to face. Put your phones away. Do things together. Now, this actually kind of leads me back to the discussion we had with you, Cyrus, that I had with you about your kids, you know, being adamantly opposed to AI and all that. And yet, isn't it the case that their age group, their age cohort, nonetheless, even though they might complain about AI, which they do, they're probably that age group, that age cohort, your kids are, you know, like late high school and now young adult, they're still deeply immersed in the world of, you know, phones and texting, and probably not so much your kids per se, but their age cohort, they're deep into the alienation that comes from having a smartphone where you can text people, you don't necessarily get together with them. That's an odd dichotomy, if you ask me. What do you say?
1: Yeah, that's exactly what I see. And yeah, no, so I do see what that who wrote that email?
0: That is Samantha, no, that's Stormy. I didn't even say her name, sorry about that. Stormy in Eureka sent me that email.
1: I think that's a good observation on her part. Maybe they hate it because they are using it so much and they can't break away from it.
0: Mm-hmm.
1: I don't know.
0: It could be. But if they, so I'm just kind of thinking this through, that if their complaint is, we don't get to do all the, you know, in-person things that you guys got to do when you were growing up, therefore, that's why we hate AI. Well, my reaction to that would be, great. If you want to hate AI, that's fine. But if you're resentful that you didn't get to go out and ride a bike with your friends in the neighborhood, or get together and have a picnic lunch, or go to a dance, or, you know, any of those things, just go do them. Go do those things, and you'll have no one to blame for not getting to do those things. But it's the slavery to the device, I guess. Go ahead, Cyrus.
1: Bingo, please. That's exactly right. The slavery to the device. I'm going to bring this up next time this topic comes up, and it comes up a lot. I'm like, oh, you hate it so much, why don't you put your phone down?
0: Mm.
1: Like, and they'll probably be holding on to their phone while we have this conversation.
0: Checking their text messages. If somebody rings my doorbell that I don't know is somebody coming over, that alarms me. I don't like that. And it rarely ever happens. But I think more and more people nowadays have been conditioned. I know I have been conditioned by, you know, and even now a lot of it is, hey, do you have time for a quick phone call? You text ahead of time to say, do you mind if we talk on the phone?
1: Is it okay if I call you?
0: Yeah. It never used to be that way. Because you didn't know if the person would be home and you didn't know who was calling. This is before caller ID. If the phone rang, say, oh, who's that? If the doorbell rang, oh, who's here? Now, I don't want that. It's like weird to me if somebody were just like show up at my house, even friends or something. It would be strange, wouldn't it?
1: When I was a kid, I would just walk into my friend's house. I wouldn't even knock. I was such a regular staple of their home life that I treated it like it was my own home.
0: Until they got that restraining order.
1: So, and now
0: you're a good kid. You're a good feral kid.
1: I was a good kid.
0: Yeah. Would you feel weird if some of your friends, a couple friends or whatever, showed up at your house unannounced without having texted you first?
1: Oh, yeah. What are you doing here?
0: Right. You've broken all the protocols.
1: That's right. There are unwritten rules.
0: Isn't that weird? Yeah.
1: That is weird.
0: I just, it's just sort of a given. So anyway, back to the AI thing. I'm okay if they want to hate AI. I think they're going to outgrow that. I really do think they will. I think they'll, to me, it's kind of like, you know, the anti-war movement during the 1960s and primarily in the 70s. The campus riots, the sit-ins, all that stuff, anti-war. You know, they graduated, they grew up, and they forgot all about that because they had to get on to real life. And I wonder if this opposition to AI won't also evaporate relatively quickly. We'll see. 888-914-9149 is the number to call. Thank you anyway for that email, Stormy. It's a fascinating topic. Here's one totally different. This is from Jennifer in Philadelphia. Her subject line is, I almost became a sedevacantist. I almost became a sedevacantist, she says. During Pope Francis's pontificate, I only read negative news sources about him and the bishops. I believed that the Latin Mass was somehow superior. Charismatic YouTubers and rogue bishops flooded my news feed, and I spent hours listening to them. I quickly fell into thinking it was okay to reject Pope Francis and didn't realize the danger it put my soul into. Sedevacantism, and I'll pause. Those who are not familiar with the term, it's a portmanteau. It's a kind of a combination of words in Latin that mean empty chair, as in the chair of Peter is empty. So that's what sedevacantism is referring to, that there is no validly elected pope at any given time, certainly since, let's say, Pope Pius XII. So she says, sedevacantism spread through my family quickly like a poison. Thanks to relevant radio and reading church documents, the church fathers, and by God's grace, I realized my grave errors. I repented and came back to the church very quickly. I hope others will take this as a warning. Be careful who you listen to and notice who's making money off telling lies about Holy Mother Church and our Holy Father. Stay away from the fires of negativity. There is a lot of evil and money and pride, she says, behind these groups and leaders. Habemus Papam. I'm glad that you didn't stray. I'm glad that you stayed in the fold. There are a lot of people who are struggling mightily with this temptation. So I have compassion on them, but I'm glad to hear that your course of action is the one that you took. Thank you. This is from Amy. She's listening on the Relevant Radio app. She says, I have been on cloud nine since my last confession. I'm hoping to help others to not hold anything back in confession. I had the best confession of my life on Saturday. Probably the only valid confession of my life, if I'm honest. I'm a cradle Catholic. I always went face-to-face to confession, and my sister-in-law mentioned to me that she started going behind the screen. She felt she was able to really be more open about her sin, so I started doing the same. As I was preparing last week, I had to be honest with myself about how vague I had been in confessing some mortal sins from my teenage years. The priest didn't ask me to be specific, so I wasn't. In my heart, I knew that it wasn't valid, and it has been weighing on my heart lately. So on Saturday, I poured out my soul through many tears, but I got all of it out, all the shame of those sins. My priest asked appropriate questions, and if I had ever been away from the church, I haven't. Also, I had to confess that I should not have been receiving communion all these years, as those sins were not properly confessed. He prayed the final prayer in absolution, and before I left, it was as if Jesus himself was speaking to me, and he said, all of your sins are forgiven. My penance was reading the woman at the well passage. I read that three times that day, and I have been so full of joy. I bought a rosary thinking it would be my penance, LOL. I did pray the rosary too. I never in my life thought I could escape that shame. Now I realize it was the evil one influencing me. Now that those sins are forgiven, I no longer feel shame. That is the power of our beautiful sacrament. I appreciate Relevant Radio, the Relevant Radio team. Wow. Talk about a victory. That is amazing.
2: Keep going.
0: Let's see. This is from Alexis. How frustrated you must be. I'm not even sure what this is about. Let's see. I'm not going to read it because I don't understand it. I'm sorry. I don't know what that's referring to. All right. I think Well, that's a little bit long. How about this one? Prior to a young man going through a bone marrow transplant that would leave him sterile, he stored some of his sperm for his future wife. After he recovered and married, he used it with his wife's eggs to create a beautiful embryo that became a wonderful, faithful young man. This embryo was placed in the body of his biological mother. Was that a sin? Well, yes, and for several levels of sin. She says, I'm not sure how this works. Can you please tell me? Well, I'll do this. I'll make your promise. Tomorrow, this will be a topic I will revisit and give a fuller answer. Until then, thank you. And until then, I'll pray for you. Please pray for me.
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5: 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Iran and Israel have halted fire after President Trump intervened to preserve the fragile truce. The pause comes as U.S.-Iran talks have been stalled for weeks. Search and rescue efforts continue in the southern Philippines after a powerful 7.8 magnitude earthquake. More than 30 people are confirmed dead and well over 100 injured. Manila's Cardinal Jose Advincula expressed deep sorrow for the victims and urged the faithful to extend assistance. Meanwhile, residents in much of Florida felt an earthquake that struck just west of Cuba in the Gulf this afternoon. Meteorologist Tyler Fleming with the National Weather Service says there's no danger at the beaches.
6: We've spoken to the Tsunami Warning Center, and they confirmed with the earthquake that happened right around 2 p.m. Near Cuba that there is no tsunami threat.
5: Today's show host, Savannah Guthrie, is sharing a new message in her plea for her mother's return. Wendy Swanson has more.
7: The message comes during the fourth month into the search for Nancy Guthrie. Guthrie shared an Instagram story featuring a photo of a painting appearing to depict the ascension of Jesus Christ. She also wrote, quote, bring her home. The Guthrie family continues to ask the public to share any information that could lead to Nancy's return.
5: Pope Leo XIV is in Spain on his week-long apostolic visit, becoming the first pope to address the Spanish Parliament and urging compassion on issues from migration to AI. And in sports, the New York Knicks are looking to take a commanding lead in the NBA Finals tonight. They'll host the San Antonio Spurs for Game 3 at Madison Square Garden. President Trump plans to be at tonight's game, marking the first time a sitting U.S. president attends the NBA Finals. Tip-off is set for 8:30 p.m. Eastern, keeping you connected with the church and the world 24 hours a day and on the web at relevantradio.com. I'm Brooke Taylor, and this is listener-supported Relevant Radio.
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12: When talking about health, we talk so much about body and soul here on the program. And one of the big challenges today that I find many people have, whether they're trying to lose weight, whether you're in a season such as myself of nursing or being pregnant, is protein. Everyone's hearing about how you need to get your protein in. That's why today we'll be diving into hacks for how to get that protein and understanding a little bit better why that's so important. But my guest today is Dr. Anthony Chafee. He is well known for leading the conversation on the carnivore diet. He is a medical doctor and neurosurgical expert. And we're going to start by diving into gut health. Dr. Chafee, I hear everything seemingly is sourced back to two things, mitochondria and gut health. I know you've spoken quite a bit here on Trending about the mitochondria, and gut health is something that we are increasingly hearing people saying that anxiety and depression start in the gut. People are talking about how gut health has a huge impact on diseases such as Alzheimer's and Parkinson's, not to mention the trend of food allergies. Could you kind of start with a little bit of a crash course of why gut health is so important and at the heart of all these issues?
13: Yeah, absolutely. And thank you very much for having me back on. So obviously everything that you eat goes through your gut. And so there's a very direct influence on what you eat and your gut health. So you can directly damage your gut. You can have different compounds like lectins, which will bind to your gut. Gluten, for example, is a lectin. Can bind to your gut and damage your gut. It can damage your absorption of food and different nutrients. It can cause other sorts of inflammatory responses. And that can cause systemic inflammation throughout your body, and that can translate to your brain. This can cause all sorts of disruptions in your health generally. When we talk about gut health from a psychiatric point of view, psychological point of view, sometimes people talk about the gut-brain connection. We have something called the second brain or our gut brain. We have a large amount of ganglion that are sort of like nerve cells or similar to our neurons in our brain that have a lot of control over the various functions in our body and relay back to our brain through the vagus nerve and other means as well. So our gut microbiome and our gut health can also translate to our brain health, because the majority of our serotonin is actually produced in our gut and then is translocated into our brain as well. So a lot of these compounds that we have in our brain that we say, well, that's really important to have serotonin for proper signaling. A lot of these things are influenced by our gut and the things that we eat. So there are things called selective serotonin reuptake inhibitors, SSRIs, and these are used as antidepressants or anti-anxiety medications. And so these cause the serotonin to remain longer in your system and get more of an effect. If you have damaged gut and you have a damaged gut-brain connection, then that may be something that you need. You may not have enough serotonin. You may need to upregulate their function with SSRIs, things like that. And just generally, if you're bloated and you are inflamed and you're feeling sick because you're eating things that disagree with your stomach, you're bringing in nutrients that cause a problem or autoimmunity, you're not going to be feeling well generally. And if you're not feeling unwell physically, or if you're feeling unwell physically, you can often exacerbate any sort of mental health issues that you have.
12: Now, I know you are very big on the carnivore diet. That's the majority of what you talk about and how this impacts different areas. But what would you be the number one thing you recommend to people who know that gut health is an issue, whether it's common bloating or maybe they're hearing for the first time of the connection between everything from estrogen dominance and gut health for fertility or just overall cycle health or mental health? Like, this is at the heart of just much of our health overall and our comfort in eating food.
13: Yeah, yes, it is. And the different things that we eat can definitely affect our gut in very different ways, and affect our health in different ways. The things that we eat have a direct effect on our health, whether it's from taking in direct nutrients, and if we're not getting enough of these essential nutrients, we can be unwell, or bringing in things that can be harmful to us directly. So I mentioned lectins. These are plant toxins that are used as defensive chemicals that are the plant's ways of defending themselves. And we can deal with some of these lectins, but many of them we have a very serious problem with. This is why when you're eating beans and legumes, quite often people will have bloating and irritation. They'll have increased flatulence and gas. That's from these lectins that are causing disruptions to your gut. They can cause damage to the gut lining. And they can actually be attributed to autoimmunity as well. When people remove these plant toxins, autoimmunity goes away. So when people have serious gut issues, I always want to talk to them about what is the optimal thing for us to eat? What are we designed to eat? What is meant for our body? And very simply, if we have to cook, prepare, ferment, or change something chemically, then obviously that is not designed for our body. And we can change something to make it less harmful to our body, but that is not designed for us. We are not designed to eat that because we don't have the enzymes and the biochemistry to break down those things safely. And so beans, legumes, these sorts of things, they have to be treated, they have to be soaked and boiled to denature some of these lectins. Red kidney beans are a staple diet around the world, and yet 5 red kidney beans undercooked or uncooked have put people in the hospital, according to the WHO. That's on their website. So you want to avoid basically everything that we're not designed to eat. And that's why I advocate for a carnivore diet and just eating meat, eggs, and water. Some people even have a problem with eggs, but most people don't. And if you're just eating meat and water, you're eliminating out these harmful or potentially harmful toxins that can cause gut disturbances, bloating, can cause dysbiosis. So it can change your microbiome negatively. And when you're eating only meat, we are seeing more and more people that are actually improving their microbiome. We have native indigenous populations like the Inuit who, when eating their traditional diet of just fatty meat, they have extremely healthy and diverse microbiomes. And they're very healthy generally. They don't have the chronic diseases, the psychiatric issues that we have. And we, from a psychiatric point of view, we have actually seen in a growing body of clinical trials in humans that converting over to a carb-free, so a ketogenic, meat-based diet, this actually greatly improves psychiatric conditions and has actually put things like major depression, anxiety, but even bipolar and OCD and even schizophrenia, put these into remission. And to a greater extent and to a larger proportion and percentage of people than psychiatric medications. It's actually quite remarkable, and there's a lot more research on that coming out of Harvard.
12: I want to make sure that we link to some of the episodes you've done here with us on Trending, diving into mental health and the benefits from carnivore. We've dove into even autism, carnivore reversing things such as autism and infertility. So I'll want to link to some of the shows where you've been on here because it's quite phenomenal. You know, I discovered or started doing the ketogenic diet when I was like at the peak of struggling with autoimmunity, and from the intermittent fasting to that higher fat and protein content, it was a game changer to me. So I wasn't that shocked, Dr. Chafee, when all of a sudden we're hearing all these people talking about the carnivore diet, because it's like some people refer to it as the ultimate elimination diet on an extreme level. But what I find so fascinating, because I know a lot of people, and I'll even raise my hand, I'm also there, like, I just can't see myself going for like carnivore. And I know part of it is a psychological thing. But what I know is that as I focus more and more and listening to your content on carnivore, as I'm trying to take care of myself, that I understand the more meat I consume and fatty meat, the less I want and need anything else, the less I am craving things or just grabbing something, having mood regulation. I feel so much better. It's just that we have such a hard time getting that meat quantity in, which is why I know we'll touch on that a little later of how to do it. But I know you mentioned lectins is a big thing to steer clear of for repair. What else are those things that you recommend still steering clear of for the, you know, some of those who maybe aren't quite there yet to try the carnivore diet?
13: Well, you know, certainly just moving in that direction and eating more meat. Meat has the nutrients that we need in the proportion that we need them. We know there are humans alive right now that only eat meat and they get everything they need. I have my patients, when they go on a meat-only diet, we track their blood markers and their vitamins and minerals, and they improve. And they, in fact, they optimize. And so that one thing I heard the other day was, well, you're not going to get enough magnesium on a carnivore diet. Well, that's funny. Explain why my magnesium is above the reference range then. And all of my patients do as well, without supplementation. So eliminating as much of these things as possible, the more you eliminate, the better you're going to feel. And for some people, they can eliminate a lot of the different lectins, identifying things like grains, beans, seeds, legumes that may be more problematic. Maybe they ferment them. Maybe they boil them to such a degree that they will remove more of these lectins and prepare them in the traditional ways that people have to lower their toxic loads. And that might be enough for people. Other people are more sensitive than that. Typically, people with autoimmune diseases are more sensitive. And so some people with autoimmune issues, they really do best if they just cut down to really just beef, lamb, and water. So it's really up to the individual. Try cutting these things out. Like you said, it's an elimination diet. And it's so straightforward, because all you do is eliminate things out. You just eat meat. You only drink water. Do that for 30 days. See how you feel. And if you say, okay, look, I really like this type of salad, or I like broccoli, or something like that. Okay, well, cook it, prepare it, treat it in these sorts of ways that we would traditionally. Don't just eat it raw, because that leaves all their native defense chemicals unadulterated and in their full potency. So at that point, you add one thing back in, and you add something back in, and you see how it goes for you. And if you feel that cooked asparagus is fine for you, great, that's fine. And you enjoy that, go for it. And you can add certain things back in, but you might find, what many people do find, is that even adding back things into their diet that they would normally have eaten throughout their life, they might actually have quite a severe reaction and not have been able to see that, because they just kept it into their diet. And it's not until they remove it out of their diet that they then have, then they can see that contrast. The other thing is, obviously, if you're eating a whole load of different foods, then you don't know what's causing what as well. So like you said, eliminating down just to meat, you at least have a clean slate, and then you can start adding things back in and seeing what are the major offenders. For me, it's pretty much anything. I don't have autoimmune disease, but if I had some meat sticks the other day that had spices in them, and my legs were sore, like stiff and sore after I worked out, which I normally don't Whoa. Get sore at all. And they were sore for a number of days. And so I was like, okay, well, I can't even do spices, and I don't feel my best anyway. Fiber, this is a bit contentious, but it is true.
12: This is the debate in my house, Dr. Chafee. My husband and I all the time over fiber. He's on your side.
13: Okay, good. So the thing is that fiber can be conditionally helpful, and we see this in the studies. However, there are studies, the only randomized controlled trials that actually look at fiber and motility have actually shown that more fiber slows down motility. And so it doesn't actually speed up transition or motility in your gut. It doesn't actually speed the feces through your body. It actually slows it down. It's like if you have a log jam in the river, the last thing you want to do is add more logs to the jam. It's just going to jam it up worse. What you want to do is try to get less in there, right? So fiber causes bulk. This is something that's indigestible. You cannot break it down. And so if you're having problems with bulk and mass, then the last thing you want to do is add more bulk and mass. Also, there was a randomized controlled trial that looked at people with symptomatic IBS and constipation, and they increased the fiber, kept it the same, reduced fiber, and eliminated fiber. And the results were the exact opposite of what we've been told for the last 40 years, which is people who stayed the same, no surprise. People who increased fiber got worse. People who reduced fiber got better. And people who eliminated fiber, every single one of them eliminated all of their symptoms. They had no symptoms after that, after completely eliminating fiber. We have to remember that fiber can act as an anti-nutrient and it cause inflammation. So the insoluble fiber, soluble fiber can sort of act as, form sort of a lattice, and they can block out the breakdown of food and then the absorption of that broken down food. And so studies have shown that you can actually reduce absorption of nutrients up to 40%. Or sorry, 30%. And so this can be beneficial if you are eating other foods that aren't that great. So if you're eating a lot of sugar and carbs and you're diabetic, well, studies have shown that increasing fiber can actually lower your blood sugar, quite simply because you're just reducing the amount of carbohydrates that you absorb by up to 30%. So fun fact, you can just reduce your carbohydrate intake by 30% and get the exact same result. But that is conditionally beneficial. But if you're only eating meat, if you're only eating things that are good for you, then reducing the absorption of fiber by 30% actually isn't a great idea. And that can definitely cause bloating and irritation, because when the gut microbiome start breaking down the fiber, they actually produce methane. So a problem, we're blaming cows for making all this methane. That's actually the bacteria in the gut of the cows that are making that methane. So when fiber is breaking down out in the wild, it is being broken down by bacteria, and that's producing methane. Cows just concentrate that and speed it up so that they can benefit from the energy produced by that, and they actually make short-chain fatty acids and protein, and that's how they get their nutrition. So we have some of that fermentation process in our large intestine as well, and that causes methane increase. This is why you have more flatulence. Methane slows down motility and actually reduces peristalsis. So it actually slows down your gut, causes more gut bloating and irritation and problems. And so paradoxically, when people start having gut issues, they might be told by their doctor, well, that's because you're not eating enough fiber. Eat more fiber. It actually makes it worse. Mm-hmm. And that's what the controlled trials in humans show.
12: Something you just mentioned among much of it stood out, but some people say, well, when you mentioned earlier, like we're fermenting or soaking foods to make them more digestible, some people say, well, we're helping the digestion process to start outside of the body before it starts inside of the body. What would your response be to that?
13: Well, yeah, that's 100% true. But the thing that we need to point out there is that means our body can't properly digest these things on their own, which means we are not designed to eat them. Right. Mm-hmm. So corn, for instance, has a lot of niacin in it. And yet a lot of products in the 1930s and 40s, bread and other sorts of corn products are actually fortified with niacin, because niacin deficiency is something called pellagra, and it can be fatal. And so they figured out this was a niacin deficiency because, ironically enough, people started eating a lot of corn because it was an easy crop to grow. It was cheap and it was plentiful, and they could get this out to a large amount of people. Niacin is not bioavailable at all. There's a 0% bioavailability. And you touched on protein. We think about what are different types of proteins. Some of the proteins that are in plants are the wrong kind of protein, the wrong balance, but also they're not bioavailable. So we can't actually break them down and absorb them. Same thing with other vitamins and minerals. So we can look in that plant and say, look at all this niacin in there. That's a great source of niacin. And yet you feed it to people and they get no niacin, they get pellagra, and they can die. So hundreds of thousands of people actually died from pellagra because they were eating corn. Now, there's a native process in Mesoamerica called niche tamalization, which is actually where the word tamale comes from. And this is how they processed corn. They match it up. They soaked it with lye for 24 hours. They would heat it. They would cook it. They would soak it. They would do all these sorts of things to denature and break down these chemical bonds that we don't have enzymes for. So exactly right. That is helping the digestion and the breakdown of these bonds to release these nutrients so that we can absorb them. But that's because we don't have that capacity to do that. And so if we don't do that, then we're going to get very, very subpar nutrition, and people can actually die of malnutrition as a result of that, which is proof positive that we are not designed to eat these things.
12: I know we have a lot of questions coming in. My guest today is Dr. Anthony Chafee. 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Let's see. I want to take a question from Carolyn in Denver, Colorado. Carolyn, welcome to Trending. What is your question for Dr. Chafee today?
14: Hello. Yes. I was wondering if we should focus on specific kind of meat. So like meat that has been pasture raised versus the typical corn fed diet that you find in most places?
13: Well, yeah. So objectively, if you look at ranches that have put out, if they have a grass fed, finished, pasture raised beef and lamb, many of them have published their data, and they show that the micronutrient content, the vitamins and minerals, they can have four or five times the number of vitamins and minerals. However, so that's an objective difference, right? And there are a better constellation of fats such as DHA, EPA. Those are the omega-3 fatty acids that the brain is made out of, for example. So yes, you'll have a better composition. The grain finished beef and lamb is already extremely good and is a better source of those nutrients and other nutrients than basically anything else you're going to eat. So I think of this as for gold and silver at the Olympics. So corn-fed, grain-fed being the silver medalist to the pasture-raised grass-finished being gold. And yes, silver lost to gold, and that's sad. But silver medal also beat everybody else on earth. So that's still actually a really good position to be in. So you don't have to break the bank. You don't have to get artisan, perfect pasture-raised meats. The meat that you can afford and have access to makes you feel the best is what you should get. And if you are in a position that you can get a pasture-raised cow, that's nice for the cow. That's also nice for the rancher. If you can buy direct for them, you'll get a cheaper price. They'll get a better price than you know, going direct to the consumer. And so that's better all around, and you get a better product. But you don't have to just do the perfect kind of meat in order to be very successful and very healthy with a carnivore diet. I check my patient's blood. I have hundreds of people, well over 1,000 people over the last 6 years that I've put on a carnivore diet. And I've seen all of their vitamins, minerals, nutrients, hormones, and other biomarkers improve invariably across the board. Mm-hmm. Some people will get up to optimal, perfect levels, and other people will be just shy of that. And then you add in things like organs. You add in 3 ounces of liver 3 days a week, it basically fills that gap completely. And so if you don't have access to the pasture-raised meats, then maybe you can add in a couple ounces of organs. It's not even much. I mean, 2-3 ounces 3 days a week. It's not much, a couple mouthfuls. Mm. And that will fill in those gaps. Some people have a higher demand for different nutrients. Maybe they have a methylating issue like MTHFR where they can't properly process folate or B12. Then it's a good idea to get a bit of liver, I think, a few days a week. And then some people have malabsorption issues. So there are individuals that may need more, but the vast majority of people will be optimal or near optimal with just normal Safeway beef.
12: Z on Facebook asked, I'm low on DHA. What should I eat specifically?
13: So you're going to, so in that case, you will want to focus on the grass fed and finished fats, but that can also be from grass fed butter or grass finished tallow. It should have a yellow tinge to it. If you get sold a piece of meat or some tallow that's bleach white, it's not grass finished.
12: Have you noticed that about the Kerrygold butter lately? It's been like a big topic over the last year. Everyone's saying Kerrygold doesn't taste the same and it's no longer golden. Mm. Do you know anything about that?
13: I know that at one point they were changing the recipe on one or some of their products, but when I've taken a look at them recently, some of the ones that say just grass fed, the ingredients that just says grass fed, milk products and things like that. But I remember hearing that they did alter some of the recipes on some of their products. So it may be that you just have to sort of check the label and make sure that you're getting ones that just have the grass fed. I have seen that.
12: Got it. Okay. And I think a lot of people are people who shop at Costco. So maybe they've changed which one they're picking up at Costco. Interesting. Okay. I know you have a lot of questions coming in, but I want to get to how do you get the protein in? So if you have a question for my guest, Dr. Anthony Chafee, he is here with us now. 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And the number is 888-914-9149. 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We'll come back with a question of the hour that I think everyone needs is how do you avoid being hangry? How do you avoid the challenges that come from lack of weight loss to maintaining weight? And at the heart of it is getting enough protein. We'll be back right back with Dr. Anthony Chafee.
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12: 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He is known for leading the conversation on the carnivore diet. And Dr. Chafee, the topic that many people seem to be struggling with is, how do I just get enough protein in to begin with? Whether it's confusion with the modern day diet, eating habits, or just taking the time to maybe even change the mindset about what we eat. You eat strictly meat. I would love for you to just throw out there some hacks and ideas for how to make this happen.
13: Yeah, absolutely. Well, the problem is protein quality is very different from the different protein sources. And so if you're eating whole foods, which I would encourage everyone to do, the protein source from animal-based nutrition, from meat, eggs, and even from dairy is extremely bioavailable. And not only that, you get the essential nutrients in the proportions that you need them. If you think of a barrel, it has a lot of staves that go up the side. If some of those barrels are at different lengths, the barrel is not going to hold any liquid. So it's the same with proteins. You need the right proportion of proteins, or else you cannot make, or of amino acids, or else you cannot make the proteins. If you run out of lysine or taurine, then you will not be able to complete the proteins that you're trying to make that require more taurine or lysine. So it's really important to get these in the proportion that you need them. And meat and animal products actually have those in perfect proportions. We describe the egg yolk as a perfect protein. It has a perfect constellation of proteins, amino acids, and also in the exact right proportion that we need them, which makes sense. This is all the building blocks that are needed to make a new life, and that's what we're trying to do. We're trying to get these building blocks for our life. So when we're eating plants and plant-based protein, it may have a specific amount of protein, but that may not be bioavailable. It may not have all the essential nutrients. So you'd have to eat multiple plants to try to cover those proteins, and it won't be in the right proportion, so it won't be as good a quality. And the biggest thing is bioavailability, because some of these things you may only be able to extract 1/3 or 2/3 of the available protein in those plants, and so you will not be able to get proper amounts of protein. So you want to try to focus on animal-based nutrition. Even if you're a vegetarian but you're okay eating eggs and dairy, please focus on that. Eat a lot of eggs. It's such a good protein source. And so is dairy. I mean, maybe avoid things with more carbs, but yeah.
12: Well, here's where I struggle with eggs. So I eat eggs every morning. I have a hard time eating eggs just by themselves. But you know, you eat three eggs, and on the low side, you know, kind of averaging it out, you maybe get 18 grams of protein. I do it, but I feel like it's not, one, it's not enough protein for me, and two, it's hard to just keep piling them in at a certain point. So what do you recommend to help with eating the eggs, but maybe getting that number higher, especially in the morning?
13: Well, I think that intuitive eating, if you're eating the right thing, your body will tell you what it needs. And that's the great thing about eating a carnivore diet is that your body will tell you when to stop. Mm-hmm. And so if you're eating three eggs and your body's telling you, no, that's it, I actually wouldn't worry too much about that. You'll come back to it later on. Maybe your body wants some more, you know, later on. If you're eating this with a lot of other plants and anti-nutrients, tannins, things like that, those denature proteins and break them down and prevent you from breaking them down so you can't absorb them. So the proteins that you're getting from your food, you're not going to be absorbing and getting as much of them, and you might actually fill up on these other things. Even fiber can filling and you don't feel like eating anymore. So that can prevent you from getting enough protein and nutrients. Protein is extremely satiating, which is good. So is fat. That's another thing too. Sometimes if you're eating very lean, your body says, okay, look, that's enough of that. We want some fat too. And if you add some fat to it, you add some butter with it. Sometimes that can actually be helpful. But if you're eating intuitively, if you're eating the right thing, you can listen to your body. Protein is very satiating. Fat's very satiating. Nutrients are very satiating because your body tracks nutrients. It doesn't track calories. And we actually have sensors in our stomach that track up something called our vagus nerve that goes up to our brain. Mm-hmm. And that can actually keep track of all the proteins, fats, vitamins, and minerals that are in our stomach in real time. And so before you even break these things down fully and absorb them, your body knows exactly what's in your stomach and what's ready, what will be coming down the pipeline. And so this actually dampens down your taste response. So if you start eating eggs and they taste very good at first, but then they start tasting slightly less good, and eventually you take a bite and just taste like cardboard or rubber, that's your brain telling you that it has enough of those nutrients and that it's not very interested in getting any more of them. So you just naturally stop. And this is how animals in the wild will naturally know how to stop as well. Something in their body is telling them to stop. They don't have fitness coaches and trainers and nutritionists telling them when to stop eating. They just know intuitively. So if you are
12: eating that. So to be clear, because what you're saying I think is really important, when you're eating the right foods, you're naturally going to know when to stop. You'll start to have, like you just said, like almost like that you know, it just starts to taste like cardboard. And I can say, like, I've really pushed myself to just have like a meal with steak sometimes, and I'll be eating, and at a certain point, I'm like, I just feel like I'm chewing and this isn't even as delicious anymore. Mm-hmm. And so you're saying that's when the body's going, okay, I've gotten enough, I'm good.
13: That's it. That's exactly right. So. Okay. And you'll notice this. If you start with a steak and you haven't eaten in 12 hours and you're really hungry, and that first bite of that steak is the best thing you've ever tasted before. And as you go, it will still taste amazing, but it will start slightly tasting less good until finally it doesn't taste good at all. And that same piece of meat cooked at the same time in the same conditions, and it's still warm, all of a sudden now it tastes very bland and uninteresting, whereas before it was the best thing you've ever eaten. Why is that? It should be the same chemical response, except, of course, it's not. Our brain is very sophisticated, and our brain and our tongue are very sophisticated. And so our body's keeping track of the nutrients coming in, and it will relay back to you via taste how much it wants those nutrients. So take junk food, this hyperpalatable garbage that we put in packages and sell to people because it's so addictive and compulsive, because people don't know how to stop eating it. Because people, very clever food scientists, have identified different chemicals and compounds to put in these foods that trigger that, ooh, yes, that's good, this is a good nutrient experience in our brain, but actually then it goes away and it changes and it's not that actual nutrient. It just mimics the chemical expression that nutrient would give. But then it goes into our stomach, and our stomach looks around for these nutrients and says, there's nothing here. And so it never dampens down that flavor response. And so you can keep eating chip and chip after chip after chip and cookie after cookie after cookie, and you never slow down. And there's other hormonal reasons as well, spiking insulin, dropping blood sugar, blocking a hormone called leptin, which is our satiety hormone. All of these different things happen when you eat junk food, especially things with carbs and sugar. And so you can't actually self-regulate. You have to count calories and track macros. But that's because you're not eating the right thing. I've never seen a koala pull out a calculator to figure out what to eat. And if we need to, and if we need a calculator to figure out what to eat, we're obviously eating the wrong thing. So when you are eating fatty meat, eggs, those sorts of things, as you've experienced, you say, oh, look, I eat three eggs and that's it for me. That's your body saying, look, that's enough. That's what we need. But and so it's really difficult.
12: I can't get myself to eat more eggs, but I'm still hungry. Like the eggs gross me out, but I'm still hungry. I think that just to clarify, that's where I'm struggling.
13: Yeah. Well, you can try other things. Maybe you just don't like eggs, but you can try something else like other meats. I mean, steak and eggs used to be a staple breakfast
12: right.
13: in America.
12: Right. Yep.
13: And so that's something that you could do. If meat tastes good, if you're able to keep eating that, then that's fine. Sometimes if we're eating other things with it, carbohydrates, things like that will raise our...
12: Yeah.
13: That'll keep that hunger signal going because that raises blood sugar, which raises insulin, which now drops mm-hmm. blood sugar. So your brain's saying, hey, hold on, we need energy. And it prevents lipolysis, which stops you from breaking down your fat to raise your blood sugar and make ketones. And it also blocks leptin, which is our satiety hormone. So once you block leptin, your mm-hmm. brain doesn't know when to stop either. And so if you're eating eggs with toast or something sweet, like a juice or something like that, that can disrupt your normal hunger signals. And so, but that same negative feedback when you have those nutrients in your stomach will still be at play. So you may not be able to eat meat, you may not be able to eat eggs, your body is telling you, oh, no, thank you. But juice and bread, absolutely, keep doing that. And that's because of these disrupted hormonal signals. So it might be that if you only ate eggs, maybe had some steak with it, that might be a different story. Maybe you might feel a bit more satiated. Mm-hmm. If it's not that and you're still sort of, your body's telling you to eat more. I mean, there can be a transition period. There is a difference between actual hunger and just feeling like I should eat because, you know, I'm used to eating a lot more than this, or cravings, those sorts of things. Usually after about 2-3 weeks when you get away from these sorts of things, you're just eating meat and eggs, that tends to go away. But you can experience that in the first few weeks when you're transitioning. And so either way, taste really goes by it. If you're eating fatty meat, steak, eggs, and they really don't taste good, then you are not hungry. No uncertain terms, your body is telling you to stop eating. Mm. Now you can have compulsive sort of addictions towards these other things, but that's what that is. That's that compulsive nature of those foods and the addictive nature of those foods. And you try to avoid those things, maybe drink a lot of water and that can stomp down some of these signals. And then usually after 2-3 weeks, those go away as long as you're eating.
12: Okay. Enough. That's great. Very helpful. Dee Dee is online from Phoenix, Arizona. Dee Dee, what are your questions for Dr. Chafee?
1: Dr. Chafee. Okay.
13: Hello.
1: Hey, I are you kidding me? I'm a carnivore. Yes. Okay. I'm a carnivore. I'm sorry. My second question, I have to let you know. My second question is, I've noticed that I've gotten a little lazy, and I see all these shakes, protein shakes, Dr. Atkins, blah, blah, blah. And they offer different levels of protein grams. They start like 9 grams if you buy this little can, up to 30 grams if you buy this little can. Why is that happening? If all you have to do is follow the carnivore diet, I don't understand that.
13: Yeah, well, there's a lot of incentives to make money, unfortunately, and some people think that you're not going to get enough protein unless you take shakes. Now, if you're eating properly, like you're eating a carnivore diet and you're only eating meat and eggs, you will get plenty of protein and your body will tell you how much to get and when to stop. There might be certain conditions
12: you don't need to.
13: So you're saying
12: you don't need to supplement in the shakes?
13: Almost never, yeah. I mean, there might be certain conditions where someone is recovering from cancer or a major issue or illness. They might have a higher protein demand, but generally your body will just increase your appetite. We see this in athletes. I've seen it in myself. I've seen it in my patients, where once you start exercising more and your body wants to start putting on more muscle, your hunger signals will go up. I eat about 2 pounds of ribeye equivalent a day when I'm sedentary and just going to and from work. when I'm exercising, I'm lifting weights, I'm more active, I'm sprinting, I'm playing rugby, that will double. I'll eat easily 4 pounds of meat a day, and that'll put on muscle very easily as well. So your body should tell you. And so just eating intuitively on a carnivore diet usually does that. Unfortunately, Dr. Atkins, I mean, there's a company associated with his name now, and they're in the business of business. And so they are selling products. But no, you don't need that. Yeah, exactly. So if you are just eating meat and eggs, you will get plenty of protein. Unfortunately, not everybody's doing that. And in those conditions, maybe that is a good idea. Maybe it is a good idea to take protein shakes if you can't get enough from your diet, because you're not eating bioavailable protein from meat. You're eating more plant-based. You're eating it with a lot of tannins and other anti-nutrients and fiber that will block out and disrupt the absorption of these proteins.
12: Very helpful.
13: So that might be a problem. Yeah. But
12: that's huge to understand that those other foods are confusing our satiety, even when we're eating seemingly what we believe to be good foods, whether it's fiber.

0: out as many of those plant toxins or industrial toxins like glyphosate, which can get into the meat. Mm-hmm. Ruminant animals can filter, or a better filter, because they ferment and break down these anti-nutrients and toxins and even glyphosate mm-hmm. in the rumen before they absorb it. So it's much more nutritious. Yes, if you're getting pasture-raised, naturally raised animals, then it's much, there's much more parity. But in general, from commercial bought sources, beef and lamb, the ruminant meats are the best. Mm-hmm.
1: So what do you think about the ideal number of protein grams? Because everything you're saying is pointing to really listen to your body, eliminate the other foods. But a lot of people are being told, mm-hmm. eat the number of grams of which your target weight is. What do you recommend?
0: Mm-hmm. I mean, that's a fine rule of thumb, but I've not tracked my grams and my macros mm-hmm. a single time in the last decade. And I've not had any problem putting on muscle and staying lean. It's very easy for me to do that just eating intuitively. You will tend to get about that much in the way of protein. We have to remember that we don't need protein for calories, like as far as energy is concerned. We use those proteins as physical building blocks and structures. Every single molecule that your DNA codes for are strings of amino acids. They're proteins. And then they get changed along the way. But that initial string are just amino acids. So we're just stringing those along. So that's what those are used for predominantly. But you also recycle a lot of your amino acids as well. So the amount of proteins we really need, if we're getting enough fat, is maybe lower than people may think. But again, eating intuitively should get you there. But if you're having trouble, aiming for that 1 gram per pound of body weight is reasonable.
1: Are you able to stay with us? Because I think there are a few more really great clarifying questions that will be helpful for people trying to increase that meat level. Do you have a few more minutes after the break?
0: Sure. Yeah.
1: Okay. We'll come back answering questions such as, what if you can't afford to eat as much meat, beef, or lamb? And others, I know there's another one about cholesterol. We'll be right back here on Trending with Dr. Anthony Chafee. You can find him online at howtocarnivore.com. That's howtocarnivore.com.

0: From supporting young moms and dads, to fighting for the unborn, to working with our legislatures at the state and federal level, you make it possible for us to stand here and say that America is fundamentally a pro-baby, a pro-life, and a pro-family country.
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2: This is Archbishop Alexander Sample of the Archdiocese of Portland in Oregon. Let us pray. Remember, O most gracious Virgin Mary, that never was it known that anyone who fled to thy protection, implored thy help, or sought thy intercession was left unaided. Inspired with this confidence, I fly to thee, O Virgin of virgins, my mother. To thee do I come, before thee I stand, sinful and sorrowful. O Mother of the Word Incarnate, despise not my petitions, but in thy mercy hear and answer me. Amen.
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2: Welcome back to the program. We're diving into all things health and food. 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He's Dr. Anthony Chafee, a medical doctor, neurosurgical expert. Marianne is online, so I want to dive into, I think a lot of these questions are relevant for many of us. Marianne asked, most people can afford to eat beef, and you said if you have to modify the food you have to eat, could you clarify what that is? So I think this is a great question to start off with.
3: Yeah, it doesn't have to be beef. You can eat any meat that you enjoy, that makes you feel the best, and that you can afford and have access to. And so if that's chicken, that's perfectly fine. Just try to make it the ones that have a better fat content. So chicken thighs and drumsticks with the skin on, those are typically cheaper anyway, and those are more nutritious and have a better fat profile, or more fat anyway. Eggs are fantastic as well. I mean, if you just had chickens in your backyard, that would be one of the better sources of eggs that you could get, and it'd be very, very cheap. That's something that people are doing now as well. Pork is fine too. So any meat that you enjoy and that you have access to, that's better than not eating meat. So any meat is better than not eating meat at all. And ground beef, ground chicken, ground pork, these are extremely cheap. Brisket is very cheap. Sometimes that's $3-4 a pound. Very good fat content. Sometimes you can make it as a brisket, or you could even cut it up against the grain into steaks and eat it that way. It's not as tender as a ribeye, but it still can be eaten as a steak. Or what some people do is they slice them very thin against the grain, and then dry them in a food dehydrator with the fat, and have, you know, very, very delicious natural snacks as well. So there are plenty of options. Buying in bulk is also a really good option. And so Costco, I buy from Costco a lot, and I get a case of meat that has 3 ribeye loins in it, and you're doing it that way, it can be half the price of just buying those steaks on their own, and then I store them and cut them up myself and so on. So there are definitely cheaper options. Ground things, so ground beef, ground chicken, ground pork, are very cheap options. Sometimes fish can be a cheap option too, but sometimes that's getting expensive now as well. But whatever meat that you can find, as long as you're getting a proper fat content, maybe you add grass-fed butter, something like that, grass-fed tallow, that's totally fine.
2: I think you just gave a great tip with your Costco tip. You're buying the 3 ribeye loins and cutting themselves. What are some of your other hacks in terms of, like, what do you buy and eat? What helps you to do carnivore and eat more protein?
3: That's a big one, is buying in bulk, because you're getting it at a cheaper rate. Now, the problem with that is that you have a bigger upfront cost, and you need to have storage space. So my fridge only has meat in it. So it's very easy for me to store those ribeye loins. If you keep them in the cryovac pack in the refrigerator, that's wet aging. You can keep that up to a month typically for beef. I wouldn't do that with pork or chicken or anything like that. But for beef, you can do that. If you go to a nice steakhouse, they'll say 30-day wet age, 30-day dry age. In the cryovac, in the fridge, that's wet aging. So it actually improves the flavor and the texture as well. And then I cut it up, put it onto drying racks. I have videos on YouTube going over this. And that sort of ages it and dries it out. And then I just grab a steak every day. And that's my meal prep. Other things, if you can afford, if you have this freezer space and you can afford the upfront cost, the cheapest way, hands down, is going directly to a beef producer and just buying a cow or half a cow.
2: You don't have to buy it by yourself. Let's say you commit to buying half a cow. I just denied buying half a cow, and then someone said, wait, I would have taken part of that half from you. And someone else said, I would have taken part of that half. So, you know, if you don't want that full upfront cost, you can even drop it, maybe do it a little more frequently at a lower rate, but getting good quality meat as well.
3: Yeah, and so I mean, that's what we did. And I found different accounts that if you buy older cows, maybe they're culling it from the herd, so this has had a nice long life just eating grass its whole life. So that's sort of a nicer thing as well. and it tastes better. It has more nutrient storage. It is a deeper, richer beef flavor because of those that richer nutrient profile. And so we bought a whole cow. We took half of it. And then my brother took a quarter and my friend took another quarter. And so that was very easy for us to do. And because we asked for the older cow that was going to be culled anyway, oftentimes they'll just grind it down for hamburgers. They don't get much in the way for compensation for that anyway. So I said, no, I want that in steaks. And so we sort of split the difference. So I didn't pay as much as I would have for a young steer. And he got more than he would have gotten just for hamburger. So it actually worked out. I think I paid, now this was 6 years ago, but I think I paid about $1.75 a pound for this entire cow. Now, that ended up being a few thousand dollars. So that's not possible for everybody to do. But we still have some of that cow. And so, you know, that lasts a long time. Now, we weren't only eating that this entire time. That's just some we found in the freezer. But it's a very, very good way of doing it. It's very nutritious. And it helps the rancher out as well.
2: You mentioned needing to get 2 to 3 ounces of organ meats a week. Everyone seems to be taking some type of beef liver supplement today. How do you easily get 2 to 3 ounces of organ meat in without completely getting grossed out?
3: Well, yeah. I mean, the thing is that there are different ways of cooking things. One thing that different restaurants do, sometimes they will soak liver in milk overnight, and that can sort of take out some of that metallic sort of taste that you have when you cook it. The less you cook liver, the better it tastes. It's sort of like a seared ahi versus canned tuna. And so if you just very quickly fry it on each side and leave the inside more rare, that actually tastes a lot better. This sounds gross to a lot of people, but raw liver tastes a lot better than cooked liver. I'm just going to throw that out there. And not everybody needs liver. Not everybody needs to have liver. Your nutrient profile, your vitamins, your minerals will improve just by going carnivore and getting rid of those anti-nutrients and then eating nutrient-dense meat. If you do need a bit of liver, say you have MTHFR or some other sort of higher demand for nutrients, or maybe you're just very low and you want the organs to help you catch up, it's not much. It's a couple ounces 3 days a week. We're talking maybe two, three bites. Even if it's not that pleasant, you sort of think of it as like, well, this is good for me. This is just medicine. Just have the medicine. Yeah, it's not that big of a deal. As far as the desiccated organ supplements, yes, you can do them, but it is such a waste of money, honestly. It's not a waste of money, but it is not economical. Because if you look at those bottles, and I've looked at these, so a lot of them will have 120 pills, and each pill will be half a gram per pill. So that's 60 grams of desiccated liver. Best case scenario, that is about one-fifth of the weight that there was before. Sometimes it's a third to a fifth. So let's say, you know, the best case scenario, that would have been five times as much of that would have been the normal liver. That's about 300 grams of liver. That's less than a pound. So less than a pound of liver, which is not expensive. It's a few dollars per pound. And you're paying $70 for that. So that's not a great way of doing that. And
2: a couple of bites isn't bad. Yeah,
3: it's not bad.
2: A couple of bites isn't bad. Yeah, I think people think they have to eat more. Okay, we have 1 minute left. Very quick question.
3: Sure.
2: Cholesterol. A woman said, I've been on the carnivore diet since Lent. Question about cholesterol. I stopped taking statin and my cholesterol is now very high. Could you speak about that?
3: Mm-hmm. Yeah, well, it's important to remember that cholesterol has never been shown to cause heart disease ever. And there have been large randomized controlled trials showing that it does not cause heart disease. And actually, replacing animal fat with vegetable oils, butter with margarine, and lowering cholesterol actually increases death from heart attacks and strokes. And so that's very important to remember. I have videos on this online if people want to take a look.
2: And our brain thrives on cholesterol. There's so much more that could be said on that. That's Dr. Anthony Chafee. Thank you for joining me, Dr. Chafee. You can find him at howtocarnivore.com. That's howtocarnivore.com.
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8: I just also briefly, I want to thank you because listening to your program has made me become a better Catholic. 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
9: No.
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16: 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And with that, here is this week's pun. Over the weekend, I was in a bar, and a guy walked in and ordered everyone around. I said, "Dude, stop being so bossy."
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16: Welcome to The Inner Life, the show that's all about spiritual direction and helping you out in your journey of faith. I'm your host, Deacon Patrick Conley. Wow. Yeah, I'm still getting used to that one. Yes, it happened. Thanks be to God. I was ordained to the Order of the Diaconate on Saturday, along with five other men from the Diocese of La Crosse. The ordination mass itself, celebrated by our bishop, Bishop Gerard Battersby, was glorious, and I was honored to have a great number of family members and friends present with me for my ordination and for my first preaching mass the next day at our local parish. And I'm just kind of awash with gratitude. But here's one thing I've been reminding myself of over and over again as the day had been approaching and as it now passed, As grand as the celebration has been, and rightfully so, it is not the finish line, but the starting line. A starting line to a newly commissioned life of service. When I began thinking about the many new duties and responsibilities, it's quite frankly very easy to start feeling overwhelmed. But there's great consolation that comes from the fact that I've spent many years leading up to this point in discernment, discerning the call of God. And I've had many, many people help me out along that path with their prayers, with their support, and with their words of sage advice and counsel. And discerning your call, discerning your vocation, that's something that's necessary for every one of us. Not just once, but it's an ongoing, lifelong process. The path may not always be very straightforward. And there may be days, quite frankly, when, as a nod to our pun today, we may wish that God would just order us around in some clear, unmistakable way. Nevertheless, there are definitely ways in which we can better learn to hear God's voice and his call. So today on the program, we're discussing discerning your vocation. Joining us as our spiritual director today is Father John Eckert. Father Eckert is the pastor of Sacred Heart Catholic Church in Salisbury, North Carolina, and director of vocations for the Diocese of Charlotte. Father, welcome back to the program. Great to be with you again.
13: Deacon, I have to tell you, I'm incredibly honored that I think I'm the first person on air to get to call you Deacon, which makes me really happy. Okay, that's wonderful. It's exciting stuff. And I offered Mass for you on Saturday. I was praying for
16: thank you.
13: And absolutely. And it's a joy and an honor to be on with you today, especially talking about discernment and especially what you just said there. I think you're absolutely right. It's not a finish line. It's more of a starting line.
16: Mm-hmm.
13: And it's like the discernment doesn't end, and following our Lord is an adventure, and he doesn't just step into the bar and boss us around. he's always, it's like his gifts are so plentiful. It's the way that, they would have been expecting things in the initial buying everyone around, but even better than that, ordering everyone around.
16: That's right.
13: He knows what he's doing, and I'm just excited to get to talk to you about this today.
16: I know. Me too. And I mean, knowing that following the Lord is, as you said, an adventure, but it's an adventure that draws us ever more deeply into that abundant life that Jesus came to share. And I'm certainly experiencing that. I'm still on the high from the weekend right now, even as we speak. But let's start with, as usual, let's start with defining our terms here. So what does the Catholic Church mean, Father, when it's talking about, or when she's talking about a vocation?
13: A vocation. Okay, so we have a universal vocation first and foremost. I mean, the Second Vatican Council is very clear on this in the big constitution, Lumen Gentium, on the fact that we have a universal call to holiness. Everyone is called to be a saint, and I would say, too, a canonizable saint. I mean, we are all called to live lives of heroic virtue, and as I just said there, life is an adventure, and our Lord wants us to live that adventure to the full, and he's created all of us, to live, in his love, live it to the fullest, share it with others. One of my favorite little phrases in this regard is a throwback to a commercial, I want to say from the 50s and 60s of, it was the box that you used to make chicken shake and bake. Little girl helping her mom. It's like, it's shake and bake, and I helped.
16: And I helped, yeah.
13: Has been, it's a good little guiding principle in the spiritual life. I mean, yes, our Lord is in control. Today, the responsorial psalm at Mass, our help is from God who made heaven and earth. He made it all. He orders things, not in a bossy way, but he knows how to order creation, salvation history. And in his great humility, we get to play a part. And he calls us. And that word vocation, it comes from the Latin word vocare, which means to call. And he calls us to play our part in salvation history. And of course, we talk about, you know, some specific terms, some vocations in the church, you know, the religious life, you know, talking about consecrated men and women, you know, nuns that are cloistered and praying for us all of the time, you know, or cloistered brothers, religious sisters, religious brothers, like we have right down the road here at Belmont Abbey, Benedictine monks that are right there.
16: Sure.
13: So you have the religious, you have the married life, you know, a man and woman coming together, laying down their lives for one another, like Jesus Christ laying down his life for the church, bringing new life into the world. You have the consecrated single life, someone completely given over to our Lord and set for some specific purpose and serving him in that, but consecrating their lives to him. And of course, you know, the holy orders, you know, the order of the priesthood, the diaconate, the bishops, called to serve him as his priests. So you have those, you know, those categories, mm-hmm. but on a broader, even more universal level, we are all called to holiness. So I think as you know, think about a show title like for today, and maybe someone's thinking, well, you know, I don't have a vocation to the priesthood, whether it be because I'm a woman or because I'm married or, you know, this or that. Fine, but it doesn't mean that you don't have a vocation. I mean, you are called to holiness.
16: Right.
13: And the fascinating thing too, as you touched on about your ordination, just because let's just say, you know, and you're also a married man, you know, you were married. It doesn't mean that your marriage day was the end of something. In fact, it was the beginning.
16: Yeah.
13: And living out our vocations, our Lord is calling us to that holiness all the time. And it's a beautiful adventure in which we get to participate.
16: Father John Eckert is with us today as our spiritual director, talking today about discerning your vocation. Are you feeling called? Are you sensing that there is a call to one vocation or another, but you feel like some doors are closing maybe in dating life or maybe in religious discernment? And you have some questions, need some advice, give us a call and join the conversation. 888-914-9149. Again, 888-914-9149. 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As always, you can send us an email if you'd prefer, innerlife@relevantradio.com. Well, when we're talking about discernment, and well, actually, before we get there, just to add one more thing in terms of vocation as well, that I think is you know, well worth clarifying too, is that, I mean, obviously, the Lord gave you a call, Father, into the priesthood, and so he is now. But there's still, I mean, there's still a necessity for you to continue to discern, to continue to go deeper into that, to recognize what that means in your life now, which is different than perhaps, or it looks at least the day-to-day, looks a little bit different than it did when you were first ordained, even though some of the essential things are the same. In other words, I guess what I'm getting at is just to underscore that the Lord is involved even in the details of kind of how we live out a sort of state and life vocation as well, right?
13: Absolutely. I mean, it never really stops in this
16: right.
13: life.
16: Yeah.
13: And I think that's where, you know, the church, you know, you just made your promises at ordination on Saturday. I made mine 16 years ago on Friday for the priesthood. And the church... Right. Asks us to promise, you know, to pray every day, you know, the liturgy of the hours for and with the people of God. And, you know, the fact that the church, you know, essentially asks us to promise that every single day we are going to spend time in prayer with God and to be with him every day, to be listening to the ways that he's drawing us ever deeper into his love and the new ways that our vocations unfold. And like I said, I've been a priest for 16 years, and every day really is an adventure. And continuing on in that prayer is so necessary because you don't really stop growing or being formed or saying yes. I mean, it's not as though you made your promises on a particular day and now it's
16: right.
13: just done. I mean, I referenced the monks down at Belmont Abbey here in Belmont, North Carolina, which one of the great treasures here in the Diocese of Charlotte. And my good friend, Abbot Placid Solari, I love his answer to the common question he gets, you know, when did you decide to be a monk? And his typical answer is, this morning when I put my feet on the floor. You know, it's every day. We have to keep showing up. We have to keep saying yes to God's call to live out our vocation. And I may not be a married man, but I hear a lot of confessions. And I know that in the married life, you know, every day it's a new decision to live your vows, you know, to live them out, to say yes again to what God is calling you to, and returning to him in the Psalms, in the readings, in meditating on the lives of the saints and, you know, the writings of the church fathers that Holy Mother Church gives us in the Liturgy of the Hours, or praying the rosary every day and meditating on the mysteries of the life of Christ. In all of these things, it's another recognition of the fact that, you know, the Word became flesh and dwelt among us. And that dwelt, I mean, you could almost say dwells among us, is with us. Yesterday was the solemnity of Corpus Christi. He's still here. He's still right there with us, still loving us and wanting us to, you know, it's like Shake and Bake and I Helped. He is unfolding salvation history, but we each have a part to play in that. And it didn't end on the day that we made our vows. In fact, that just solidified, you know, the type of role we're playing. But it continues to develop with time, and he helps us to continue to grow in that and call us to new things and grow to new heights and to grow in that ability, God willing, to live out heroic virtue.
16: Mm-hmm. Yeah, that's right. Well, and that's, I think a lot of people, at least at some point in their spiritual life, they come to this understanding that, well, it, you know, if God is above me, transcendent, you know, not, he's not my equal, but he is my creator, right? And if he's a loving father as well, then it would make sense that, that he wants to lead and guide me through my life. The trick is, though, I mean, and perhaps this is where it gets into, you know, the Lord saying, my sheep know my voice, right? But that's something that I think we need to learn to do, and hence the whole idea of discernment, that it's not, I mean, honestly, it's not always clear cut. It's not like God just drops little, you know, post-it notes from the sky saying, this is what you are to do. So what is discernment then, Father?
13: That's a really huge question. And, you know, it's funny, I kind of feel on a certain level, you know, as this, got to say for almost the last year now, I am the vocation director for the Diocese of Charlotte.
16: Right, yeah, exactly.
13: And at the same time, it's like, I still feel like wholly inadequate to answer that question. And even though, like, you know, so you just had six men ordained to the permanent diaconate there in the Diocese of La Crosse. Yeah. I just got a text message from my friend, Father Noah, who's the vocation director in Arlington. They just ordained seven priests. We just had 10 ordained here 2 weeks ago. But at the same time, it's not like, I'm the vocation director, look at what I did. I mean, no, I mean, they're not here because of me. They're here because our Lord is calling them ever deeper. And amongst those 10 men that we just ordained, that Bishop Martin just ordained at St. Mark's in Huntersville here in the Diocese of Charlotte, they all have different stories and come from some different backgrounds. And yet, there are similarities in all of them. I mean, all of them made a space in their life to listen to the ways in which our Lord was gradually wooing them more and more into that deeper love with him. And as a vocation director, I'm supposed to be here, you know, on behalf of the church to help a young man, I mean, specifically in calls to the priesthood, you know, to look and say, okay, like here, you know, you're telling me this is where you're feeling called. You know, does this add up? Are you living a life that is geared towards this? You know, what are the things that kind of make this sort of check out? Because with discernment, obviously, Holy Mother Church has to speak too. I mean, when someone is ordained to the priesthood, or say when a sister is going to make vows in religious order, the religious order is also discerning her as well, and whether or not, you know, she will be a good fit into the family that is that religious order. So there's kind of some discernment going on with both. It's sort of asking the question, you know, Lord, what is it that you want me to be? I grew up in the Diocese of Peoria, Illinois, and we had this wonderful vocation summer camp, which they're still doing. And if you're there in the Diocese of Peoria, I highly recommend looking into it. Father Chase, the vocation director, is a wonderful priest. But they taught us this prayer at Emmaus Days. It was, Lord, help me to want to be what you want me to be. Yeah. And as you said a moment ago, it's like, you know, when Jesus says, my sheep know me and they know my voice, we have to spend time and make space for God every day to just listen to his voice. And I think slowing down and being quiet, you know, say praying the rosary, meditating on sacred scripture, praying the Liturgy of the Hours, just being outside in nature, which I am a huge fan of being able to pray outside. And I guess one step above that, being in the church and praying in front of the Blessed Sacrament, whether they're in the tabernacle or exposed on the altar and the monstrance, you know, to be with our Lord and just to quiet ourselves and he speaks to our heart. And like you said, I mean, he doesn't typically drop post-it notes from heaven. He doesn't just give calls or, you know, blast thunderbolts or things like that. But, you know, he has a way of wooing us, mm-hmm. of drawing us in. Because why? He respects our freedom. He loves us. And he's not just going to step in and boss us around. What does he do? He leads us deeper into what he's created us for, but he allows us to say yes. And that's why I love that prayer from Emmaus. It's, Lord, help me to want to be what you want me to be. And I think looking at the foundation of the fact that God is never trying to play tricks on us, like he's not going to give you the vocation that's going to make you, you know, upset and unhappy and sorrowful for the rest of your life, and you'll always be depressed. Like, no, like he wants you to be fulfilled and happy. Now, does that mean that there won't be sacrifices? Well, obviously not. I mean, we're following Jesus Christ, who said, if you would be my disciple, you have to deny yourself, take up your cross daily, right, and follow me. But I love the line from St. Jose Maria Escriva that a day without the cross is a day without Christ, and a day without Christ is a day without joy. And so if we're going to follow him and know his voice, and we need to embrace the crosses he's given us, we need to open up a space in our day, in our heart, to quiet down, to listen to him through sacred scripture, to ask for the grace to listen in the ways that he's speaking to us throughout our day-to-day lives, through the voices of those around us, and just to keep trusting in the fact that he's going to woo us and guide us and lead us ever deeper into his love.
16: Yeah, very good. We are talking about discerning your vocation today and taking your comments, questions, and any thoughts that you may have in terms of what has your vocation meant to you in your life at 888-914-9149, or maybe you're looking for a little bit of advice as well. 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Good email came in from Rob, who's actually been emailing the last few days, and I kept putting him off for today, especially, Father. So here it is just brief context first that Rob gives. He says, I came from a very religious family. Six of my siblings became religious, two of them bishops. I entered seminary myself, but left after about 3 years. For a long time, I continued practicing my faith, but after age 55, I fell into serious sin and stayed there. Once, a confession, a Carmelite priest told me that this would be my last absolution because I kept confessing the same sins, and that shook me to the core and, by God's mercy, triggered a reversion. Now, I am nearly 80 years old, he says. I go to daily mass. I receive communion. I pray. I try to live as a faithful Catholic, but the past memories still linger, and honestly, I lack joy. So here is my question, he says. How can I be sure that I'm on the right path with God now, despite my years of sin, the priest's stern warning, and the sadness that still follows me, and the challenge I have in staying faithful as married? So that's Rob's question. Wow.
13: Wow. God bless you, Rob. Thank you for calling in and asking. Okay. I think one of the best things to always do is go to sacred scripture. You know, look to the way that the word incarnate speaks to us about God himself. And I love Luke chapter 15, where you get the three parables of the lost. You have the lost sheep, the lost coin, the lost son. And the lost son is the one we typically call the prodigal son, right? And in all three of those instances, what happens? You know, which one of you, having 100 sheep and losing one, you know, would not go after the one, and when he finds it, you know, brings it home, calls everybody together, has a huge party? The woman who has the 10 coins, loses one, sweeps the whole house. When she finds it, has a huge party. Then you get to the lost son. You know, you get the prodigal son. He goes away. He comes back. What does the father do? He throws a huge party. The fact of the matter here is, Rob, you came back. And I will say, I mean, on a certain level, God bless that Carmelite priest, and pray for us priests, because, you know, to challenge people, you know, in the confessional in general, it's not easy, because I don't think any of us want to be, you know, Father Grumpy that gets accused of driving someone away from the faith, you know. But at the same time, sometimes, like a good father, you got to say something that kind of wakes someone up, to say, like, if you keep doing this, what do you think is going to happen? You know, like a parent who has a child who's driving insane out there, right? Or, like, you know, maybe doing it after maybe having too much to drink. Like, what is the parent supposed to say? Like, it's no big deal. No, it is a big deal. Like, something awful could happen. And it's like, Rob, you got to be careful, because something awful could happen there. But you woke up. You came back. Mm-hmm. You're coming to the great celebration in this world that is the holy sacrifice of the Mass, in which it's the banquet in which we receive something better than any earthly food. We receive the body, blood, soul, and divinity of Jesus Christ, whose heart is on fire with love for you. You are back, you know, and this Friday we're celebrating the Solemnity of the Sacred Heart, which I'm thrilled about. That's our parish here in Salisbury. And Rob, what I would say is, okay, so you had a period of being away. You had a period of falling there. Okay, so be it. The past has happened. Our Lord has brought you back up out of the gutter that is falling away. He's got you back on the road. You have years ahead of you. Live them out well. Or, you know, who knows? Maybe you only have days ahead of you. We never know how long we have. Thank God once again for the Carmelite priests who, you know, scared you a little bit. Stay on the right path. Live in the love of our Lord. Pray for people in a similar spot. You know, the last time I was on the show, we were talking about Our Lady of Fatima. And what did she say? She said, so many souls go to hell because there's no one to pray for them. Rob, pray for those souls. Pray for people that were in a similar spot, you know, that maybe didn't just, you know, didn't make a firm decision to leave, but just kind of drifted away. Pray for the grace to be on fire with the joy of the gospel and to be able to bring them back. You know, I also love the book Screwtape Letters by C.S. Lewis, where it's, you know, two devils kind of going back and forth on how to pull us away. And basically the big advice there to the devils was to either keep us in the past where shame and regret live, although the trouble with the past is it can also raise gratitude, or in the future, you know, where fears live and things like that. God lives in the present. He is here with us. Rob, you've been forgiven. You went to confession. And even if there were some missed opportunities in there, okay, so be it. But you know what? Today is another opportunity. Live it well. Live it and thank our Lord for the fact that he brings you into that great feast that is the giving of his own body, blood, soul, and divinity. Enjoy it. Love it. Thank him for his mercy and strive to help others to live that well. And you mentioned the religious family. And I think sometimes like we can fall in the trap of thinking, oh, you know, if I just do this right with my kids or in my house in this way, the fact of the matter is none of us can step in and boss everybody around. It doesn't work that way. Yeah. We all have free will. That's the way God has set us up. And so there is no perfect family where no one drifts away or there's no threat of falling away from the love of God. What I think we all have to do is today, live out what our Lord has given us, listen to the ways that he's calling us deeper into that love, and just strive to live it today. So I'd say, Rob, pray for the gift of healing, pray for the gift of the joy of being in the great party that is the Mass that you've come back to. Love our Lord, cling to him, and pray for the grace to share that with everyone whom you encounter and to pray for those who have fallen away.
16: Amen. Rob, I hope that was worth waiting for. Thank you for your patience and for your perseverance in emailing in these days. And what a great encouragement to all of us, Father. Thank you for that as well. Father John Eckert is with us, and we're talking about discerning your vocation. What was your discernment journey like? What's it been like recently? Are you feeling confused about God's will for you? Need some advice? If you have other points to make about vocation and discernment, give us a call, 888-914-9149, or send us an email, innerlife@relevantradio.com. More of The Inner Life coming up right after this.
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18: Have you ever had a song or melody in your head that you just couldn't get rid of? Hello, this is Father James Kubicki with the lyrics of a song that was written over 16 centuries ago to counteract some bad theology. It was a time when the Arian heretics, who taught that Jesus was not God, were making a lot of headway because they put their teachings to music. In response, Today's Saint Ephrem, who came to be known as the Harp of the Holy Spirit, wrote songs that taught that Jesus was truly God and truly human. Here are some of the lyrics to one of those songs. We confess one and the same individual as perfect God and perfect man. He is God the Word, which was flesh. For if he was not flesh, who was laid in a manger? And if he is not God, whom did the angels who came down from heaven to glorify? If he was not flesh, whom did John baptize? And if he is not God, to whom did the Father say, "This is my beloved Son, in whom I am well pleased"? If he was not flesh, who was invited to the marriage in Cana of Galilee? And if he is not God, who turned the water into wine? If he was not flesh, who slept in the ship? And if he is not God, who rebuked the waves and the sea? If he was not flesh, who wept at Lazarus's grave? And if he is not God, who commanded him to come forth out of the grave 4 days after his death? If he is not God and man, then indeed our salvation is false, and false are the pronouncements of the prophets.
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16: 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Father, I know that we have a lot of parents and grandparents who listen to this program, and one of the things that they may be wondering is, well, how early does this whole discernment thing have to begin as they look at their children and grandchildren, right? And, you know, should I be praying for a vocational discernment when my child is, you know, still just 8, 10 years old, something like that? And how can I encourage good and proper discernment as the child grows?
13: Well, I'll tell you, and I love this question, especially today, because today is actually the wedding anniversary of both of my sets of grandparents.
16: Oh, beautiful.
13: Isn't that great? Nice. So, yeah, my Grandma and Grandpa O'Brien, 1939. Grandma and Grandpa Eckert, 1957. And I would say, I mean, 8, 10 years old, I think is too late.
16: Yeah, good.
13: Or too late.
16: Okay.
13: Too late's the wrong phrase, but that's waiting too long. So the story I like to tell when I'm giving my own vocation story is that when my mom announced that she was pregnant and it's going to be a boy, my Grandma O'Brien declared that I would be a priest. So I like to make the joke that I'm not a cradle Catholic, that I'm Catholic from conception.
16: Yeah.
13: But now, to be fair with that, my Grandma O'Brien was quite zealous in that department and was just sure I was going to be a priest from the beginning. Now, she was not super happy when I started dating in college, and she made that known. But what I would say is I think the important thing is to be open to it, to be praying for your children, praying for your grandchildren, and also being a wonderful witness of living out the joy of the faith. Like the line I like to say about my parents all the time is that they didn't make us go to Mass as children. They made us want to go to Mass. Nice. Like there was never a time when it was like, you know, oh, we're just not going to Mass this Sunday. Like that would have never been an option. Like I can remember one Sunday as a child that we didn't go to Mass on Sunday, and it was because it snowed so much that we couldn't even leave the neighborhood. Like I think maybe on Monday, finally, our neighbor who worked at the local Cadillac dealership was able to bring like an Escalade into the neighborhood because it had four-wheel drive, right? Mm-hmm. Like that was like the first time we were getting out of the neighborhood. Other than that, like I cannot remember not going to Mass on Sunday or when we would go on vacation. Like, of course, Mass is just part of the plans. Like, you don't go out of town and not go to Mass. Like, that would be crazy. And I'm seeing that now in my siblings and the way that they're raising their children. And it's just, that's what they do. And so it's not a, well, you're going to be a priest. It's like, no, I mean, that's open to them. They know that's a possibility. But I think, you know, once again, looking to the universal call of holiness, you know, that we all need the grace of God and that God has plans for us from the very earliest days. And once again, to reference the last time I was on, because they're some of my favorite saints, but you look at the little saints from Fatima, right? Saints Francisco, Jacinta, and Venerable Lucia. I mean, Francisco and Jacinta, thank God, their parents, their grandparents didn't wait until they were 8, 10, 12, 15 to start talking about the faith, because those little guys were called to do extraordinary things from, you know, the time they were 7, 8, 9 years old. And it's the same way for all of us. I mean, we are all called to holiness right now. And, you know, to see that in the little ones, to see them live the faith so well. I mean, Jesus even said, not only let the children come to me, but unless you become like a little child, you cannot enter the kingdom of heaven. And what do children do? They trust. And they're able to go into something with their whole heart and not be self-conscious about the way that they look, right? Our Lord wants us to trust in Him, to love Him, to be growing in that all the time. And I would say the challenge to parents and grandparents is to live your faith in such a way that you trust in divine providence, that you trust in the love of God, that you show them that living out, you know, faithfully your vocation is possible. Because when you show them that you can be faithful to your vows and live those out faithfully, joyfully every day, well, they see that that's possible in our fallen, darkened world. That to invite Jesus Christ into everything is a reality, is a good. And when they have that around them, when they have that kind of an environment, that is a beautiful and fertile ground to discern what God is calling you to. Sure. Be that the priesthood, be that the religious life, be that the married life. All of the, and or the consecrated single life, all of these things go together. And when the faith is lived out lovingly and joyfully, and I can't emphasize the joyfully enough. We try to talk about this at Sacred Heart all the time. We strive to live out reverent joy. Like, you know, coming to Mass, I'm not saying, you know, it's clowns and guitars. What I'm saying is like true joy in which we know that Jesus is risen from the dead. He's not just a distant clockmaker. He's not just looking at us from a distance. He is intimately involved in our lives, lovingly wants us to come to Him, is there with us. And when you can help provide that environment from a child from the earliest ages, they're going to know that God loves them, has a plan for them, and they're going to be a lot more ready to say that beautiful prayer, Lord, help me to want to be what you want me to be.
16: You know what I really appreciate about that, Father, is that it goes back to your own experience of your parents didn't make you go to Mass, but make you want to go to Mass. I love the idea that what we're really fostering in these kids is a joyful embrace of the practice of the faith in all of its aspects, not in just going to Mass, which of course is the source and summit of it, but it's also, you know, around the home and talking about and inviting our Lord into our conversations and speaking about Our Lady here and there, you know. So it's this kind of instilling within us this lightness, this joy that comes with it. Because I think a lot of parents are a little worried, perhaps, about over-pressuring, you know, saying, okay, you don't want to, you know, overstep the bounds, whether that's, you know, I gotta make my kid go to Mass, but I don't want them to feel like it's, you know, I'm forcing them to go. Or when it comes to discerning a life vocation, I really want my kid to be married and to have, to give me grandchildren, you know, but I don't want to be overly pressuring. Or it could be that, you know, I want my grandson to be a priest, and so I'm going to constantly harp on him about it. I don't want that to be the case. But I love the idea of what you're saying, is that you're fostering this joy within them, this joyful and, in a way, this lovingly playful embrace of the Lord and his call on their life.
13: Yeah, I love the way you just put that, lovingly playful. Mm. And I'll tell you, I think a certain amount of realism is important there too. And I'll just tell you, I mean, I'm not giving anything away from the seal of confession, because this gets confessed all the time. Okay. Like when teenagers come in and say, like, I didn't really want to go to Mass. And I always say, well, did you go? Yeah, I went. I'm like, well, I don't really want to be here right now, but I'm here. Like, I'm doing what I promised to do. And to be fair, like, I never leave the confessional like, well, that was a waste of time. But, you know, there's times, I mean, I'm a human being, and we have a long evening of confessions here at Sacred Heart on Wednesdays. And Wednesdays are kind of like my Mondays sometimes. And so, like, if I walk out and the line is, you know, a mile long, mm-hmm. there's a part of me that's kind of like, here we go. You know, but, you know, once I'm in there and I'm doing it, I'm grateful I'm there, but I also don't want to present the image of just like, everything is wonderful all the time and I'm never down. And, you know, my human aspect of being fallen and tired never plays in, because that's not true. Mm-hmm. And sometimes for a family, it is a struggle to get there, especially when you have a lot of little ones. I mean, for us priests, I think we have to be patient, because getting people to Mass, like, who am I in charge of to get to Mass? Myself. I have to get myself ready and get there on time, and it's done. With a family, they have to get little ones ready and all of this, and get them in the car and get over there. And, you know, it's tough, but the fact of doing it and just, you know, being there together and realizing that, you know, children learn to go to Mass by going to Mass. And when you're there and you're striving to love it and live it well, and not in a fake way, but just, this is what we do. This is part of our life. And I think too, and it kind of ties in with, you know, all these reports of all these conversions right now. Yeah. This is why I'm never like worried about this. As the culture gets more and more insane and dark and crazy, the light of Christ that we have in the church shines ever more brightly. And the fact of the matter is, it's like, you want to give your life to Jesus Christ, because he delivers on his promises. He loves us. And not only does he deliver, but it's better than he even sold it as, right? Like it's so glorious and adventurous to follow him. Not saying it's easy, but right, it's just so good. Yeah. Whereas like the promises of the culture, they just don't deliver. You know, just like infinite materialism and getting more stuff and growing in popularity and all this. Like, yeah, they're all fine and they can be used and whatever, but it doesn't lead to fulfillment. And I think more and more people are seeing that and being drawn into the church. And yep. So what I would say is, you know, to parents and grandparents, like, yeah, be careful about what the kids are watching. Don't just hand them a cell phone and say, good luck, kiddo. You know, that's not a good idea. But at the same time, to give them the gifts of the faith and to joyfully live it out, you know, not to just step in there and boss them around. Because, I mean, I like to say, I think one of the best ways to get people not to read something is to assign it. Tell them they have to read it. Then no one wants to.
16: Yeah,
13: but,
16: exactly.
13: You know,
16: right.
13: And so, like, don't do it that way. But when you have this, when you have the gift of the faith and you show that you're lovingly participating in this and you're living it out well, I mean, that's attractive. And we get attracted to it. And that speaks to the heart. And our Lord works so much in that environment. And so I would just say, just, you know, if you want to encourage vocations, live your life with Jesus Christ, be a disciple of Jesus Christ. And that's going to help everybody around you, including your kids and grandkids.
16: Amen to that. Father John Eckert is our spiritual director today. We're talking about discerning your vocation. And I'll tell you what, on the other side of this break, let's take up the questions of, can you miss it? Can you miss your vocation and actually end up living your life out on the wrong path? And how do you know if you're on the right path, if you're on the right path, if you're in the right vocation? We'll take that up on the other side of this break. In the meantime, give us a call and add your own voice to the conversation at 888-914-9149. 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
0: We've got to persuade our fellow citizens that unborn life is worthy of protecting. It is sacred in the eyes of God, and it should be sacred in the eyes of man, too. 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
22: 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Amen.
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3: Yeah, welcome back to The Inner Life. So grateful you could join us today. I am Deacon Patrick Conley. My thanks to Thomas Engesser and to Charles Beery, who's on the phones for us today, as well as to our spiritual director, Father John Eckert, pastor of Sacred Heart Catholic Church in Salisbury, North Carolina, and director of vocations for the Diocese of Charlotte. Just a reminder, I know it's this week, friends. It's coming up. Are you excited? The USCCB is consecrating our nation to the Sacred Heart of Jesus this Thursday. We're only days away now, but you know what? You can still join us. Join Father Rocky tonight and every night for the Family Rosary Across America as we continue our 54-day Rosary Novena leading up to this historic consecration. 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As I said, Father John Eckert is with us talking about discerning your vocation, taking your comments, calls, and questions at 888-914-9149. Father, as I teased before the break there, we want to talk a little bit about, I mean, can you miss it? Can you end up on the wrong path for the whole of your earthly life? I mean, what if God says, you know, I really want you to be a priest, and you end up saying, nah, I'm going to get married, or vice versa. You know, you say, okay, I really want you to be married, to raise a family, but you say, nah, I think I'm going to pursue the priesthood. Whatever it might be, can you really just screw it up, I guess, is the question I have.
4: Yeah, and you know, I think it's one of those where you have to have some nuance in here, because our Lord leaves, you know, a lot of doors open. And it's kind of like, because I want to sort of tie in what we had talked about with Rob earlier too.
3: Yeah.
4: You know, he had his period away and the difficulty. As long as there's, you know, breath in our lungs, our hearts are beating, I mean, there's hope, right? However, you know, is it possible to refuse our Lord and walk away? Well, yes,
3: it
4: absolutely is.
3: Yeah.
4: And so, you know, there's a lot of different examples in sacred scripture. My favorite one probably is from right in the heart of one of my favorite chapters in all of sacred scripture, Mark 10.
3: Yeah.
4: And beginning at verse 17, you have, you know, the young man who runs up to Jesus and says, "What must I do to inherit eternal life?" Just that, you know, Jesus basically goes through the commandment. "I've observed all these from my youth." And Jesus, I love this. Mark is the only one who gives us this. And Jesus, looking at him, loved him and said, "You lack one thing. Go sell what you have and give to the poor, and then come follow me." At that saying, his countenance fell and he went away sorrowful, for he had great possessions. Now, the thing that I think with that, it's kind of terrifying, is Jesus doesn't run after him. You know, he doesn't boss him around, as we've been saying from the beginning. And
3: once again,
4: I'm grateful to be on a Monday, because I love Monday Punday. But it's just not the way he operates. We have free will. Can we walk away? Yeah, we can. At the same time, though, is all hope lost? No. I mean, you look at some of the other parables of Jesus. Think about the one where, and I forget the exact citation, and I didn't think to look it up ahead of time, but it's, I believe it's in the Gospel of Luke, you know, where the man goes out early in the morning, calls in workers to his vineyard, says he'll pay him the daily wage, goes out again at 9 and noon and 3, and at the end of the day, and at the end, he starts with the last first, gives them the daily wage. Then the ones who've been working the whole heat of the day come in, he gives them the daily wage. The fact of the matter is,

0: It's like, okay, Rob's 80. Is he called in before? Notice I didn't say, well, Rob, you wasted your life. Good luck, buddy. Like, no. I mean, that's not the way it works. Our Lord, yes, offers us a vocation. And I will say, as someone who said yes to him in college, and quite frankly, had a tough time with it. Like, I wanted to go work for Anheuser-Busch. I worked for them in college. I wanted to go off and get a master's degree. I had a wonderful girlfriend, all these different things, but he just kept tugging at my heart. And eventually, I remember I had to admit, I have to give seminary a try. Like, I have to at least try this out, or I will spend the rest of my life wondering. Mm-hmm. And I'm grateful to God I did. That first year, quite frankly, was excruciating. I went from a school of about 12,000 co-ed undergrads to a seminary of 120 of some of the weirdest guys I've ever met in my life, including some from La Crosse, Wisconsin. And here's the thing. I'm one of those guys. Like, I readily admit that, you know, but it was a big culture shift and a change, and it was hard to do it. But I haven't, in the last 16 years, regretted for a moment that I said yes to our Lord. Once again, is it easy to follow him? No. But at the same time, it's good. And so what I would say is, like, you know, if you're discerning, and the beautiful thing too, we don't discern by ourselves, right? Like, if you're thinking you have a call to the priesthood, you don't go out there and ordain yourself, right? You speak to the vocation director. If you think you may have a call to religious order, you speak to the vocation director of that religious order. You think you may be married or called to be married, that's great. But guess what? There's another person involved in that. Like, it's not just an abstract vocation. She's got to say yes, you know? And so it involves other people too. And our Lord speaks to us, you know, in the day-to-day through the people around us. One of my friends who's a Jesuit priest likes to say that vocation is where the greatest needs of the world meet the deepest longings of your heart. Wow. And you can feel it and feel that draw. And our Lord has a way of showing us that. I mean, like a lot of people, would I prefer sometimes that he was a lot more direct and just told me and I could do it? Yeah. But as he said at the Last Supper, I no longer call you slaves. I call you friends. And friends don't just boss each other around. They don't just program them. What do they want? A relationship. They want to be together. And our Lord calls us to something even deeper than a mere relationship of being side by side, looking out to a goal. He wants to be, you know, in us, with us in everything, right? Like, he gives us himself, body, blood, soul, and divinity, because he wants to be that close to us, to live out our calling. And so what I would say is, you know, if you're afraid of following where he's leading, don't be afraid of him. He's not here to play tricks on you. If you kind of know that you were running from it and you've been running all these years and now, you know, the priesthood, the religious life, that ship has sailed, okay, so be it. But guess what? That doesn't mean all hope is lost. It means that you can live in such a way now, starting today, in which you stay close to him. You're with him in adoration. You're loving the people he's placed in your life. Because, as I said before, we're all called to holiness. And I love that little line as well. You know, every saint has a past. Every sinner has a future. Right. And your future, in a certain level, begins today. Yeah. So follow him, love him, you know, wherever life has led you to this point. And don't spend all your time in regret and despair and all that. That's the work of the devil. Our Lord calls us to hope, and he lightens the way forward. He is the light of Christ, and the darkness will not overcome that beautiful light that he has given us.
1: Amen. Amen. And that's, I think, one of the things that I would just say there too is that, I mean, this is essentially what you're just saying, but from maybe a slightly different perspective, is that maybe that there are those who are just returning to the faith, or they're, you know, just coming into the faith. Maybe they're just beginning in this relationship with the Lord, or re-beginning, as it were, who are farther along in life. You know, they've already lived much of their life. They've already lived out a married life, perhaps, and they're continuing in that, but they've lived it without God. But now they're adding God into the mix. But I mean, like you said, start today. And I think that there's no reason to despair of saying, I did all these things that were outside of God's, you know, long intended plan for my life. And so what hope is there for me now? But God meets us, as we began the show, we started talking about this, is God meets us right where we are. And it's a day-to-day adventure. And he is just as willing, and if not more, to enter in today because he lives in the present, as you've already said. And that's a wonderful promise for any of us who find ourselves maybe having wandered from the faith.
0: Absolutely. I'll tell you, one of my favorite lines that Pope Francis ever said is that God doesn't tire of showing us his mercy.
1: Yes,
0: it's
1: right.
0: Us who tire of asking for it.
1: That's right.
0: And so just to go to him and don't worry about, you know, what's happened in the past. And I will say too, though, to all of us, you know, like I made the joke before, because I like to say I'm not a cradle Catholic. I'm a Catholic from conception.
1: Right.
0: I've been given the grace of an amazing family that's practiced the faith from before I was born. I mean, it was in the air that I breathed, the water that I drank. But to remember that to those to whom much has been given, much will be expected. I've been given the great treasure of the faith from the very beginning of my life. I've always had it. And that is an incredible gift, and I'm grateful to God. But in no way should that be a source of pride for me or like arrogance. It's I've been given this gift. Now I need to learn how to live that to the full. God has given me a particular talent, right? I need to go out there and emphasize or multiply those talents, not to bury them in a napkin and, you know, say, oh, God's a harsh and demanding master who harvests where he doesn't sow. It's baloney. Like, God is constantly pouring things out on us. And we, if you've been given so much, make sure you live it well and don't act arrogant towards those who are latecomers to the party, so to speak.
1: Right.
0: They've been given that gift now too. Wonderful. But as our Lord shows in that parable of you know, the workers in the vineyard all day long, he wants to give the ones at the last of the day the same wage as the ones at the first. Because what's the ultimate wage? Jesus Christ himself. And so to embrace him, to live with him, and that's who we're longing to live with for all eternity. I've just been given this awesome gift of getting to live with him from the very beginning. I'm not saying I'm perfect. I have to go to confession frequently, right? Like I need to live the life too. But our Lord has a way of drawing us deeper, you know, in his time. He doesn't force it. Some of us didn't say yes at first and wandered away. But as I said before, look to Luke 15. What happens when we come back? He throws a party. And he wants to keep throwing those parties. So if you're a little bit late coming back, hey, welcome back. It's wonderful.
1: Yeah.
0: Praise God. Yeah. If you're tempted to act like the older son, knock it off and don't be that way. And thank God for the gift of his mercy and for the gift of the faith that we've been given.
1: Yeah, very good. Just want to close with a question that just came in over email from an anonymous listener who asks, how do you know that the hardships that you're in right now, is it whether it's because you're supposed to, God is trying to direct you out of the path that you're pursuing, or is it just part of your calling? How do you know that, Father?
0: It's a good question.
1: And in 20 seconds.
0: In 20 seconds. Okay, prayer, spiritual direction, and remember this, the cross is there. As I like to say all the time, I love quoting St. John Paul II, do not be afraid. The only thing, friends, we have to be afraid of is sin. The gospel today was the Beatitudes. What are those last two? They promise us persecutions. So sometimes the cross will come. Don't be surprised. Embrace it. Stay close to Christ, because a day without the cross is a day without Christ. Oh, I messed it up. Day without Christ is a day without, or day without the cross, day without Christ, day without Christ, a day without joy.
1: Don't worry.
0: Stay close. Sorry, I flubbed that up.
1: Not a problem. Thank you to Anonymous for emailing that question in. And Father, it's been a joy to talk about this with you for the hour. Great to have you on the program. May we ask you, as always, for a blessing as we close, please.
0: Absolutely. And thank you, Deacon, for your service and your yes. Lord, through the intercession of our Blessed Mother and all of our patron saints, may our Lord help all of us to want to be what he wants us to be. And may Almighty God bless you, the Father and the Son and the Holy Spirit. Amen. Go in peace.
1: Amen. Thanks be to God. Wow. If you know somebody who may be struggling in their vocational discernment right now, why not send them a copy of this show? You can find us at relevantradio.com/innerlife. Thanks so much for joining us, friends. We'll see you tomorrow. And until then, grace and peace.
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5: Just, I want to make a brief comment. I'm a new listener. I've been listening to you and Relevant Radio for about 6 months now. It's just, I travel across the country all the time. I drive mostly because I don't like flying. But I just randomly, I was on an AM radio station. I came across Relevant Radio, and it was your show that was on, Patrick. And it just
4: wonderful.
5: It touched me. Yeah, it was just wonderful. And it's been your Relevant Radio. And I got the app right after that, and I've been listening every day ever since. And it's become a vessel for me. If I need to pray or something like that, it just, I turn Relevant Radio on, and it helps me if I'm wonderful. If I'm having a bad day. Yeah, it's been wonderful. 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
4: 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You're
5: yes, sir.
4: You're in
5: yes,
4: rather sir. Broad company. A lot of people experience the same thing. So tell me then, Joshua, you stumbled upon it. I assume you were looking for something to listen to, and then you found Relevant Radio.
5: 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You're my favorite. You and Cyrus are my favorite. Drew's great. Father Simon, everybody's great.
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15: Well, good afternoon and welcome. It is good to be here with you today. Thank you so much for joining me, and really grateful to be able to spend my afternoon with you. That was Donald Trump, if you just heard that audio on Meet the Press. And I thought today we could take a little bit, take a quick look at what's happening, boy, around the world. When will the war in Iran wrap up? I know your gas prices are high. I spoke to somebody about the cost of food. There's supposed to be a ceasefire in the Middle East. There wasn't. And over the weekend, I couldn't believe it. Israel struck Hezbollah targets in Beirut. Hezbollah kept firing missiles in Israel. So Israel says, we're not going to tolerate it. And they went back in. Hezbollah, of course, is a proxy for Iran. And Iran decided that it was going to go to bat for them by lobbing these ballistic missiles into Israel. And that was a mistake. Israel, of course, their Air Force jets took out a number of targets in Iran in retaliation, including a petrochemical plant that was produces items for ballistic missiles, as well as a truck-based missile launchers. So that kind of spat, of course, doesn't help the president and his efforts to deal with Iranian leadership, whoever that is. I mean, we're not even quite sure who's making the deal at this point in time, and it's not going to be helpful with his popularity either. There was a recent poll that was done here at home. The Economist found that his approval rating is tanking. More than half say that the decision to start the war with Iran was wrong. and a whole lot more are blaming him for high gas prices and for food prices. Of course, if you're watching the race in Maine, you hear that too. One of the mantras up there is, you know, no more forever wars. It's one of the things that we hear. So what's going on in the Middle East? Let's take a quick look at it with retired Marine Corps Lieutenant Colonel Tommy Waller, who's the president and CEO of the Center for Security Policy. You can find him online at centerforsecuritypolicy.org or at securefreedom.org. Hey, Lieutenant Colonel, welcome, retired Lieutenant Colonel, I should say. Welcome back. Good to have you with us.
16: Sure, Drew. It's always an honor to be on your show.
15: So I know you're monitoring all of these Middle East developments closely, as well as what's going on in Ukraine and Russia and even the movements of Xi Jinping right now as well. But it doesn't seem there's going to be peace in the Middle East. And over the weekend, we had this you know, volley back and forth. Explain what went down. Why did Israel decide to go after Hezbollah in Beirut? According to Iran, they did it without a warrant, without warning. I don't believe that was the case, but give me your take.
16: I mean, for Israel, it's the term existential, right? Like, yeah. They are their mere existence is threatened by Iran. And of course, as you just said, Iran's proxies like Hezbollah. And you've got entire segments of the Israeli population, hundreds of thousands of people who cannot live where they used to live in their homes because of that threat from Hezbollah. And particularly with respect to the drone technology that has adapted in such a way that they're able to target Israeli citizens, civilians, deep into Israel. And so, you know, Hezbollah is a threat to the existence, the safety and security of the Israeli people. And they're not going to fail to defend themselves. It's a commitment that they've made. And I think that really after October 7th, 2023, a massive wake up call that the Israeli leadership experienced, they're just not going to allow themselves to be at risk for terrorist proxies of Iran, like Hezbollah.
15: Yeah, no, I totally get it. Ever since this started in February, Israel's been going after Hezbollah, really without any retaliation from Iran on that count. Why did Iran suddenly decide to come to Hezbollah's defense?
16: Look, Drew, Iran wants to do everything they can to buy time to rebuild. So if they can upset this quote, ceasefire, they're going to do it. And the other thing is, just when you're looking at this regime, you know, there's this, you know, quote, war that has been going on for, you know, this since the spring. It's referred to in Israel as like the war of ceasefires. Yeah. And it changes, I mean, every few minutes, right? I mean, we could be on this interview right now and in an hour something else could happen. It's almost impossible to keep up with, but there are some fundamental persistent realities that really don't change. And one is the Iranian regime, right? I mean, for more than 40 years, this is a regime that's threatened its own people. It doesn't represent its own people that have a rich history all the way dating back to the Persian Empire. It's made up of Islamic theocrats who follow a doctrine, Sharia, that not only permits lying, but obligates both lying and violence against those that don't believe it. And so it makes it really, really risky to make a quote deal with a regime like that. And, so that's going to be a persistent problem as long as that regime is in power in Iran.
15: Yeah. So should Trump have kept going after Iran militarily rather than pursuing some kind of deal? Because like we all know, Iran's really not going to uphold its end of its bargain. At least that's been their history every time we've seen them come to the negotiating table. I know Trump wants to do this a diplomatic way. I mean, how long do you think he'll continue to try to pursue that avenue? And do you think he should have just taken out the leadership there and maybe taken a different approach? I hear military experts on the air. I've read people who think that we've got to go back in kinetically.
16: Yeah, look, there were two significant opportunities where the Iranian theocratic regime could have been taken down. One was last summer, just after the massive strikes on their nuclear program. The Israelis began making some significant progress on the ground in Israel, and our president, stepped in and told them to stop and restrained them. The same thing has happened now this summer. And so, you know, the Israelis, because this is an existential threat to them and the safety of their citizens, they have treated

0: that threat a lot more serious. Now, obviously, there's a limit to what they can do when it comes to heavy bombardment and deep, you know, bunker busting type munitions that only the United States has. But, but you know, Israeli intelligence has a lot of assets on the ground in Iran that it was in the process of using when we as a nation decided to restrain them. And so, I mean, at the end of the day, if you're facing a jihadist enemy whose ideology, their core belief system is one that doesn't recognize negotiations the same way that a Western person would, that's one aspect. And the other is the apocalyptic nature of their outlook. I mean, this regime is trying to usher in the end of time and the apocalypse. Like, the more violence that they can usher in, the better for their theocratic belief. So there are certain adversaries. I mean, Drew, I mean, we've, you know, as Christians and Catholics, I mean, like, this is something we grapple with as far as, you know, praying for the soul and for the for the conversion of those who would believe things like the Iranian regime believes about humanity and salvation. So I pray for their soul all the time. But when it comes to fighting, you fight to win. And part of that is absolutely subduing them to the point where they have no capability to threaten you. And I think that's what Israel is prepared to do, but I don't think that's what the president is prepared to allow to happen, even though I think if we allowed Israel free rein and gave them backup when they needed it, that they probably could do that.
1: Yeah.
0: But until the Iranian regime goes away, it's going to continue to threaten its own people and our people.
1: Yeah, I think you're right. We are dealing with a radical group of theocrats, and they look at the United States and the world very differently. They look at war very differently as well. And I think you're right about, inevitably, I think it's going to come to kinetic action again. I don't know. I pray for peace every day. I literally do that. I mean, I pray, when I pray my rosary, I always ask Our Lady to intercede that there may be peace in not only our hearts and in our country, but especially in the world. And I would encourage others to do that as well. I don't know how big this is going to get or where it's going to go. Here at home, of course, the president's popularity is not doing so well. We'll have midterms coming up. He doesn't seem, or at least he says, he doesn't care, about the midterms. And he's been pretty vocal about, staying in the war, having the blockade, doing what he needs to do to make sure that Iran does not get a nuclear weapon. What's your take on the president? What's your sense of where people are here in the country regarding the war?
0: I do think that the president is genuine when he says that he doesn't want a forever war. Like, I think in his heart, he's speaking the truth and he believes that. I don't know that, as a deal maker and a businessman, I mean, certainly, compared to me, for example, I've not negotiated nearly the number of deals a man like him has.
1: Right.
0: So I think he has some, probably some phenomenal talent when it comes to that in the business world. But when it comes to a deep understanding of this particular adversary, that's the part that I pray that he or his advisors will take time to study it. And so as it pertains to the American people, I mean, I do wish that the American people had a greater sense for the type of threat that Iran poses to them personally.
1: Yeah.
0: I mean, such a small portion of our population puts a uniform on and serves in the military. And even a smaller portion of that population has, had to fight overseas in these previous wars in Afghanistan and Iraq, which you refer to them as forever wars. It's understandable why the American people are concerned about, quote, regime change in Iran, because they automatically assume that it's going to be American troops on the ground in Iran, much like Iraq and Afghanistan, where we have very little to show for the time that we spent there. That's understandable.
1: Yeah.
0: What's less understandable is just that the reality of the threat that Iran poses, particularly if they got a nuclear weapon, to the United States people. I mean, takes one lobbed off our coast, to cause an electromagnetic pulse attack that, makes our existence threatened, not just Israel.
1: That's right. You and I have talked about EMPs. Peter Pry who passed away. He was a huge prophet regarding the danger of that. And when you see what Israel or what Iran is doing with its neighbors, with the UAE and with all of those members there in the Gulf, if they had the capability of reaching U.S. shores, you know that they would fire a weapon with an EMP capability on it or a nuclear head. So I think the president's right. If you want peace in the Middle East, you know, hopefully make sure that Iran never has a nuclear weapon. The Houthis, let me talk about them for just a moment as well. My understanding right now, there's this renewed campaign out of them, and they've been relatively silent on all of this. And they're threatening now to, close down part of the Red Sea. What's happening there? I think 12% of the world's U.S. commerce travels through there. You've got the, we have another major, waterway under terror threat, as you see it. And what are they proposing?
0: Well, I think you're going to consistently see jihadist regimes coordinate and support each other, right? So whether it's the Houthis, the Iranians, we haven't, Turkey is a whole other element that is potentially problematic with Erdogan being clearly in the Muslim Brotherhood camp. And, the thought that because Turkey is a, quote, NATO ally that we shouldn't have to worry about them. These are all regimes that are unfriendly ideologically to Western civilization. And I think you can count on them working together when and where they can and not giving up until they're subdued with force. I mean, that's one of the unfortunate realities. And I think you've probably had Dr. Andre Ilarionov on your show before from our Center for Security Policy.
1: Yeah.
0: But he's recently done. Okay, great. Yeah. So, I mean, Andre's done a study recently and it's not yet published. So we'll publish it soon. We'll have to send you a link, but just the statistical reality of regime change as it pertains to the use of force and violence, right? So like we pray for peace constantly. We would love to be able to have power change hands in a peaceful way. But the reality is, especially for authoritarian and totalitarian regimes, it is exceptionally rare that power change hands without some sort of forceful effort on the part of those trying to change it.
1: Right.
0: And that's the nature of you have to count on pretty much any jihadist regime. It's part of their, fiber, their being, the doctrine that animates them to fight. And so what that means is that you have to be prepared to. And so I think that's kind of the one thing I think at this point, especially after October 7th, that Israel understands deeply, but that the U.S. hasn't yet learned, despite everything that we've experienced since September 11th, 2001,
1: So just kind of final thought here from you. How long do you think this is going to go? I mean, will this be a protracted thing? Do you see closure at any point in the not too distant future? I mean, how do you see this playing out? I know you don't have a crystal ball. I know it's hard to predict something like that, but your best analysis based on history and what you're now seeing.
0: Yeah, actually, because I can give your listeners a longer interview to listen to for how the war could and perhaps should, quote, end. Look, I think my gut feeling is that President Trump, I mean, he wants to be able to say, hey, I ended the war, right? The Israelis are not going to leave themselves vulnerable. And so, probably the wisest move would be a way that Trump can say, listen, the hostilities that we started on this date have ended.
1: Yeah.
0: Israel has the right to defend itself in any way it needs to, and we'll support when we can. And then unleash Israel to do what they need to do to topple the Iranian regime. How that could take place is better, and why that type of approach may be the best approach is better explained by Dr. Dave Wormser. I think you maybe have had Dr. Wormser on your show as well. He's our Middle East expert.
1: Yep.
0: But just 3 days ago, he did an interview, kind of a long form interview with our chief of staff. And it's top of our, Secure Freedom YouTube channel. The title is How to Actually End the War in Iran. Wow. And Dave goes through a lot of the history about the philosophy and ideology of the regime. And for your listeners, if they really wanted to deep dive, they can listen to that.
1: Got it. Well, thank you very much. Always great to talk to you. And I'm grateful for your time and all that you do there at the Center for Security Policy. People want to check it out, securefreedom.org, securefreedom.org. Colonel, thank you for your time. Great to have you.

0: Always a delight to be able to spend an afternoon with you.
1: Thank you, Drew. No, I appreciate it. And thanks for the Divine Mercy Chaplet. I'm assuming you guys will start that soon.
0: Yeah, we're going to do that in about 30 minutes or so. And I will remember your personal intentions along with mine coming up. So count on my prayers for you, okay?
1: Will do. Thank you, Drew, so much.
0: God bless you. It's retired Marine Corps Lieutenant Colonel Tommy Waller, President and CEO of the Center for Security Policy. Stay with me. When I come back, I had to change gears slightly. You know, my producer, Nick, had pointed something really interesting out to me last week. We were taking a look at just jobs and came across really what is a fascinating study regarding, basically the rapidly evolving workplace. How many of you have gone back to school and you've got your master's? You studied hard, you earned your degree. You thought, hey, I've invested tens of thousands of dollars into a master's degree, and you believed it would open a door, but that door did not open. Today, we're going to talk about a very troubling trend affecting a growing number of professionals. Why advanced degrees may no longer be guaranteeing you employment, and what role AI is playing in the workplace. And I will also look at what employers are working for. We're going to be joined by Bruce Lockenauer coming up from the Gaudium Group. He helps place executives into office. So I think you're going to really appreciate that. Stay with me. I'm back with that and more.
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10: The American workforce is getting older, and it is happening fast. And there's one age group that is quickly being left behind. New data shows the average age of workers starting new jobs has now jumped to 42 years old. That's up from 40 and a half years old in 2022 and 40 years old in 2016. The shift is dramatic for younger workers. People 25 and under now make up less than 9% of all new hires, and that is down staggeringly from 15% just 3 years ago. Meanwhile, workers 65 and older are getting hired at record rates, up nearly 80% since 2019.
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0: Troubling numbers, aren't they? And you may have grown up with a very simple formula for success. Work hard, right? Get good grades, earn a college degree, you're going to find a job, and you're going to be okay. Then the bar moved higher. A bachelor's degree became kind of commonplace. Employers increasingly looked for a master's degree, maybe some sort of other advanced credential. But today, something surprising is really happening. I want to talk about it because I know it may affect you or your children or somebody that you love. The Wall Street Journal, and there was another institute, the Burning Glass Institute, they took a look at unemployment amongst professionals under 35 with master's degrees, and they said it has risen to levels rarely seen in the past two decades. Now, just think about that for a minute. When I saw that, I said, these are not people who dropped out of school. These are young men and women who invested additional years of their life, who took on a lot of debt, you know, only to discover that the labor market, it's not responding the way they expected. And if you're a parent, maybe you saw your son and daughter spend, you know, maybe, you see your kids sending out hundreds of resumes, right? With little success. I mean, you just got to keep at it. If your recent graduate maybe is wondering, is a sacrifice worth it? It's a good question. A lot of people are saying, is a college degree even worth it, let alone the master's? And if you're an employer, you may be asking a very different question. Why do so many college educated, or why do so many, you know, educated applicants still seem unprepared for the workplace? It's another big question on the other side of the table. But I think part of the answer lies in our changing economy. I mean, technology is reshaping industries. AI, artificial intelligence, is automating certain tasks that were, you know, they used to be performed by entry-level workers. And companies now want these practical skills, not just academic credentials, but, you know, they want you well-rounded. And a lot of employers are increasingly saying that they're looking for something that, you know, cannot be measured by your GPA. They want a person who can communicate clearly, right? Who can solve problems, who can work with others, who can handle criticism, who can show initiative, who can demonstrate resilience. That's what they want. And ironically, I think while some people fear that AI is going to replace their jobs, there are also new surveys out there that suggest that a lot of companies are actually increasing entry-level hiring because AI can help train and support and accelerate younger workers. So it's an interesting story. It is now unfolding, and I thought we'd take a look at this and much more. If you're in that situation and you want to join the conversation, you can dial in 888-914-9149, 888-914-9149. Maybe you are one of those people sending out all those resumes and you're wondering what the heck is going on. Well, you came to the right place today. I'm joined by Bruce Lockenauer. 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Bruce, welcome back. Good to talk with you.
12: True. Always a pleasure.
0: You know, this is a lot of studies. You're seeing a lot of change, and I think the marketplace is really shifting. By the way, my son did get a job. I have been praying for a long time for him. I know I had said something. You're like, hey, send his resume over. He finally landed one. But honestly, he went through five different interviews at the same company before they finally gave him the position. And the same thing happened, you know, with so many other people I know. I mean, there's a lot of competition out there. You know, when it comes to programming, Meta's laid off 7,000 employees. You take a look at attorneys in other fields. A lot of layoffs of these entry-level positions. So people think, hey, I get my master's, that gives me an edge up. Is higher education, is it worth it? Is it the key to getting a better job, a higher wage? And maybe I shouldn't look at it so narrowly. Maybe the answer is yes and no, but give me your take.
12: Well, the answer is not only yes, it's absolutely yes, Drew. And I believe that getting a well-rounded liberal arts education, and since we're on Relevant Radio, let me add, from a Newman Guide school where they're teaching you truth, and there's no substitute for that.
0: Yeah.
12: Now, is that enough? No. But is that essential? Yes. You know, we've got several sponsors that have got outstanding programs that can develop what you said. You nailed it on the, Drew, your introduction and the video you played kind of was half of our show, which is great.
0: That's awesome.
12: And I see it. I'm an optimist, and I always see that glass is more than half full, about to spill over the rim. I see it as all good news. That audio clip you played that said there was a huge increase in hiring of 65-plus people, that's the most challenging sector in general. So I was happy to hear that statistic thrown out. But for the degree area, let's talk BAs first, and then let's talk master's degrees.
0: Yeah.
12: Bachelor's degrees, you need to be challenged and develop so you can do exactly what you said, Drew, is so that you can carry on a conversation. You're well-rounded. You're a critical thinker. You're intellectually curious. Because in this technology transformation we're undergoing, those skills will help you push the limits of the envelope. So when I said a BA is not enough, you need that BA. You need to develop as a human being. You need to develop your mind and your persona. But you also need to understand where things are going. You know, the old Wayne Gretzky, skate to where the puck is going to be, not where it is now.
0: Right.
12: Where it's going is with this technology transformation. You and I talked about this in the past. We've had many of these over time. We have the mainframe. We have the PCs. Yeah. We have the internet. We have the mobile phone. I mean, nothing new in having a technology transformation. This one arguably could be the biggest. You know, we won't know until we get on the other side, but it sure feels like it.
0: Yep.
12: But it's early. It's new. And it's easy. It's not that hard to wrap your arms around AI and its implication. You know, again, the two big ones that jump to mind are computer programming. I mean, that's incredible what Claude and other things are doing for the programmer's productivity. The legal industry, being able to go through all that casework, you know, all those old cases in no time and come up with suggestions. Knowing how to harness AI in your field, coupled with a BA where you've proven you're a critical thinker, I think is a 1-2 punch. So the BAs, there's hope. I would argue it's essential to get a liberal arts education and to be on the cutting edge of AI in whatever field that you choose. You agree with that?
0: No, I do, absolutely. When it comes to, go ahead. When it comes to masters, and you probably read the same thing I read, that people with master's degree, they did the survey. They found that more than 40% of employers that were surveyed by Drexel University's, College of Business, they've got a good college there in Philly, said that they had no plans to hire MBAs this year. That's up sharply from about 27% who said the same thing last year. So speak to that if you could, because a lot of people invest a lot of money thinking, hey, this is really going to give me my edge.
12: Yes, and also I would suggest a lot of what I've seen is a lot of people will hide out if the job market little bit slow or disorganized, people will go and get an MBA. Now, what that study also talked about, Drew, is that some advanced degree programs are having, great success.
0: Yeah.
12: There continues to be high demand for lawyers, JDs, although I think AI is going to have a huge impact in that sector. It's all another conversation. Doctors and PhDs. But you're right about the MBAs. I'm an economist as an undergrad trained as an economist, and my view is supply and demand are out of whack, Drew. You saw in that article, there's like almost a 70% increase in master's programs over the last two decades. That's enormous. So they're minting tons of master's degrees. So all of a sudden, it's not becoming that special. Now, what would be special, let's say you got a master's degree in finance, an MBA in finance,
0: mm-hmm.
12: is if you figured out, if you're a financial advisor, if you figured out cutting edge applications of AI in advising clients, as a financial advisor, and brought that with you to your job interview. By the way, you didn't get it by sending out hundreds of resumes, like you mentioned, but you networked into that opportunity. Mm-hmm. Someone dropped your resume on someone else's desk and said, we got to talk to this guy. Not only does he or she have an MBA, but they've cracked the nut on best practices of AI in our sector. I mean, that's going to get you the interview. That's going to get you the job. So I think supply and demand is going to, and then Drew, the market's moving.
0: Yeah.
12: Under our feet real time. Let me give you an example. This is, you know, I feel sorry for this guy, but he's fine. He's landed. A friend of mine, his son, graduated with a math degree. He's an environmentalist. He found some jobs in environmental firms and was just loving it. Decided, oh my gosh, this whole carbon management area is a brand new frontier. Went, got his degree, unfortunately graduated 4 months after the administration change, and that became a lower priority for our country. Now, what's the opportunity there? Well, you got all these companies that are monitoring their emissions. Is there a way to harness AI to do that more efficiently, to save money? Mm-hmm. Young people have got open minds. They can embrace this, and companies that have been doing it one way will look at someone new coming in who's got that 1-2 combination, understands their sector, but also understands how to harness AI, and will have a great career opportunity. So anyway, back to the masters. Yeah. Drew, you got to skate to where the puck is. You know, if you're getting a master's where there's already a flood of them out there, it's not worth your time or money.
0: My guest today, Bruce Lockenauer. I'll take a few of your calls. If you want to join us, the number's 888-914-9149. If you're just joining us, we're exploring something that is unfolding right now. More young people than ever, or I should say in recent years, really are earning master's degrees. And yet many are finding it difficult to find or at least land meaningful employment. And the question is, has higher education lost some of its value? Is AI changing the hiring landscape? And what qualities are employers looking for? Bruce is here to answer all your questions. He's already given us some sage advice. We'll go to Oswego, Illinois next. And Oswego, Illinois. Olivia, good afternoon. Welcome to the show. Thanks for joining us.
13: Hi, good afternoon to both of you.
0: Thanks.
13: I just have a question regarding my daughter. She will be out of school, the School of the Art Institute in Chicago, for almost 2 years now with a fashion degree. And she has not been able to find a permanent job at all. And she gets, she gets jobs here and there, she does them, gets paid, and that's it until the next one comes along. So any advice, any suggestions?
12: Yes. I mean, thanks for calling, Olivia. You know, there are a few industries that are AI resistant, but I would think that fashion wouldn't be one of them. I'm sorry. I don't mean to, beat a drum here on AI, but
13: I totally understand.
12: Yeah, what some of the cutting-edge practices are using AI in fashion, that's one. Two is she's doing projects. She's obviously doing something well, but she's networking in. She's finding opportunities to work. I would challenge her to find a way to turn those projects into, if she's interested, into full-time employment, or find other kindred spirits, people that are doing consulting jobs in the fashion industry, and find out what they're doing and how they're doing it, and if there are ways to work together on projects. The more that she can expand her network in that industry and show her stuff, now she's got a portfolio of experience from having worked on these different projects, she'll find something. The challenge is it takes a lot of work. So School of the Art Institute, great school, and I'm sure they have an amazing network. To plug in with that network and let them know, that you're available and what your superpowers are, and things will happen. My guess is she'll build on that practice, and before you know it, someone's going to offer a full-time position.
0: All right. Olivia, thank you very much.
13: Great advice. Thank you so much.
0: You got it. All right, we'll move along. If you want to join us, 888-914-9149. Gene is in Winnipeg, Manitoba. Hi, Gene.
14: Hi, good morning. How are you doing? I heard you talking about, AI and stuff like that, and thinking about the internet, I think what happened with the internet, it just expanded so quickly that the technology kept changing that nobody could keep up with it, you know, because we've got this worldwide communications. So what I was thinking was, why don't they do the same thing as the phone systems? Like the phone systems broke everything down into area codes, right?
0: Mm-hmm.
14: So the same thing with the internet. Break it down into area codes so that's a smaller segment, because they're having trouble with the scammers. They can't find out where they're coming from and things like that, right? So if they break it down into area codes, the internet, and then each company like Rogers or Telus or mm-hmm. Bell, they have professional people that they train, IT people that work within that area. Like, I'll give you an example.
0: Regine, I'll tell you what. I don't know, Bruce, I'm not sure you can answer his question.
12: I don't have expertise in this area, Drew. No,
0: yeah,
12: I'm sorry.
0: I agree. Gene, thank you. When we have our AI expert on, we'll have to get you back into the call. I appreciate your call, though. Sounds great. David's in Eureka, California. David, good afternoon.
15: Good afternoon. Thank you for taking the call. Let me pull over real quick.
0: Sure.
15: Your guest, I have to agree with most of what he says, but I disagree with, I wanted to see what you guys think. Disagree with the thing of get a BA, because all that does is prove you could finish a BA. I don't see any job offerings for BAs. But if you get a skill, yeah, vocational or otherwise, and even if it's best thing is on paper, like a BS, mm-hmm, a Bachelor of Science, get a skill. You also get a little bit of liberal arts along with that degree, and it shows two things. You have a skill and you can finish something. So it's much better. I would not, and I talk with a lot of people from college, I'm older, and I ask them, they say a BA, there's nobody hiring BAs. It's a waste. I wish I'd gotten a skill.
0: Yeah.
15: Then you have two things that the business wants. And I wanted to see what you guys think.
0: That's a great call. Bruce, go right ahead.
12: I won't disagree with you about the BS, Bachelor of Science degree, and developing a skill. But I would argue that a BA, so the University of Dallas had an article written about them that found that at one point in time, their acceptance rate of their students into medical schools, I think it was higher than any other school in the country other than Harvard. The reason is they focus on teaching their graduates how to think, write, and speak clearly. And I would argue those are competencies, life skills, whatever you want to call them, that are essential. And that's what I'm advocating for the BA. Because if you went to a trade school and just learned computer science or what have you, you're going to miss that whole part of becoming a critical thinker. And in this frontier that we're in, this tech frontier we're in, things are moving very quickly. To be able to figure out the best bets to make, and they're not all going to be right, requires that ability to think critically and to be able to articulate that and present that. So that's why I'm arguing for a BA. That Don't disagree right. with the BS, but I think if you get the BS, I would make sure you get those liberal arts classes under your belt as well.
0: Yeah, well, I think you said it well. Grant, I have no problem with the BS. And I guess you have to look at the marketplace too and where things are going.
12: Yes.
0: But you know, BAs do offer you, they do offer you value. Although somebody with like an art history degree or somebody else, you know, philosophy, you wonder about that. That's what people often say. It's a lot different than having your degree in biology or, you know, mathematics or something else that could computer science.
12: Yeah. But, so let me add on to that. So let's say you are a philosophy major and think about where you want to go in the job market. And there are tools out there, Drew, that can help you figure out what people similar to you end up doing in their careers. And so you can dabble a little bit and then network into an internship. In doing so, can I tell you a story on that?
0: Sure. I'll tell you what. Hold the thought.
12: Good.
0: I'm going to take a break. When we come back, share the story. I'd love to hear it, okay? So we'll pick up with you on the other side. I only have Bruce for a few minutes. If you want to join us, feel free to do that. You can call in right now. The number's 888-914-9149. We are exploring the workplace right now, the evolving and changing workforce. What gives you an edge, right? If you're not going to go and get a trade, are different degrees better? Getting a BS, a BA, how valuable is your master's? How valuable is a doctorate? Bruce has got strategies that will help you get placed into a job. And I know for everyone, that's an important issue. So we come back. We'll take your calls for him. As I said, I'll have him for a few minutes. 888-914-9149. And he'll share his story and more. Stay with me.
16: 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We will bear any burden. We will endure any attack. We know that the cruel injustice of abortion need not be forever. We have hope and we have just begun.
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0: I stand sinful and sorrowful. O Mother of the Word Incarnate, despise not my petitions, but in thy mercy, hear and answer me. Amen.
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7: Well, hey, thanks for joining me today. Chaplain of Divine Mercy is probably about 15 minutes away. You can always dial in for that. If you're just tuning in, we're just exploring, a developing reality in today's economy. A lot of young people we have seen in years are earning master's degrees. Used to be you needed your bachelor's, and now, of course, you wanted your master's, kind of give you an edge, and yet they're finding it very difficult to land employment. And I'm just exploring with Bruce Lockenauer of the Gaudium Group today. Has education lost some of its value? Is AI changing the hiring landscape? What kind of qualities do you as an employee need to really land the job? Not everybody wants to be a plumber or an electrician or have a trade. They want to pursue maybe something within their passion, but getting those entry-level jobs now are becoming more and more difficult. Bruce is an executive recruiter. You could check him out at the Gaudium Group. And of course, he spends every day helping companies find talent and helping professionals navigate what is a rapidly changing workplace. So Bruce, when we left off, you were going to go ahead and share a story with us.
8: Yeah, Drew, you recall our caller, and thank you very much, David, for calling in, was questioning the value of a BA. And I'm just a friend of mine, his son, is, I think, a great example that demonstrates what you need to do in this environment. And the environment, Drew, the labor market, low hire, low fire, is one way that's been described recently in the press. The companies aren't making many changes. There's so much going on. I would characterize it as a lack of clarity. You know, with this AI transformation, with the interest rates, with inflation, et cetera, people are gun shy, but they are making moves. And let me tell you the story about my friend. This is another graduate from a soon to be graduate, actually, with a graduate degree, a BA, and he was able to get 4 years in a master's degree in political science. Oh my gosh, how's he going to get employed? In fact, that's his field of choice. So he worked one summer in construction, and then he networked. You know, we talked about sending out resumes. I'm not a believer in that. I'm a believer in getting in touch with people and having them carry in your resume. He did that to one of the top political think tanks in the country, and he scored an internship.
7: Wow.
8: That's fantastic. So he had a summer internship last summer, and they said, we promise, we're going to make you an offer. We're going to make you an offer. And they told him that when he left. And then later in the fall, we're going to make you an offer. Early in the winter, we're going to make you an offer. That offer was slow in coming because, as I mentioned, there's a lack of clarity in the market. So, you know, I'm,

0: no. I'm not throwing stones at his prospective employer.
1: Right.
0: I thought, gee whiz, I think I need to rev up my search. Found another opportunity. Yeah. They asked him for a reference. He gave the summer internship company as a reference. They called the summer internship company. The next thing he knew, he had an offer on his desk from the summer internship company. Right. So the story in that is, the message in that is, as you find opportunities, let them know you have other opportunities, because in this market where there's not a lot of clarity, you want to give them a reason to pull the trigger. So I just thought that would help give confidence to people out there that there are opportunities. Now, like we've talked about supply and demand, you need to know what and you need to be realistic with what's out there.
1: I got you. All right, let's take a few calls. I only have a few minutes with you. Mary is in California. Mary, thanks for joining us. You're on with Bruce Lockenauer.
2: Hi, thanks so much. Okay, here's my question. I've been in the medical sales industry for 30 plus years. I'm 56 years old. I've been with the company that I work for the last 5 plus. But I'm worried, a little bit nervous. I need to get another 10 years in this profession. So I've been kind of toying around an MBA in business finance, because I've not been good with my finance till this point. So what do you suggest?
1: Great.
0: You know, thank you for calling, Mary. And you heard some, I don't know if you were here in the beginning of the show, but Drew played some audio clips that, surprisingly, this has been a challenge up till now, is you reach that ageism years where you're knocking on the door, that companies get hard to break into, or it's hard to keep the job. Device sales, you've got relationships with your clients. So those are fantastic. And you want to leverage those, and you want to sharpen the saw in the Stephen Covey lingo. You want to get better. So I would encourage you to pursue classes in finance. An MBA maybe, if you're dying to do it, go for it. Just recognize, as we've talked about, there is an inundation of master's degrees out there. If you sharpen your finance skills by taking a few select finance classes that are most relevant to you, I think you'll be getting the biggest bang for the buck and improve your marketability. And the good news is, you're in a spot.
1: Yeah.
0: I don't care if the economy is strong or weak. Companies always need great salespeople. And there are always new medical devices coming out. So I'm bullish on your opportunities going forward, Mary.
1: All right, Mary.
2: Thank you. I appreciate that.
1: You got it. Good luck. Marie is in Las Vegas, Nevada. Hi, Marie.
3: Oh, good afternoon. This is Maria.
1: I wanted
3: to mention something about the college degrees, whether it's a BA or a BS. Mm-hmm. I think one of the things that younger people should need to understand is that America is not the only English-speaking, but there has to be study in languages. Because in the Catholic Church right now, if you're not bilingual Spanish, it would be difficult for you to be hired.
1: I think it's a good point, Bruce. Maria, first of all, thank you. Language is something I travel all over, as you do. You go to any other nation, they speak English and sometimes multiple languages. In the U.S., the majority of Americans only speak English. And of course, we know the second largest language in the country right now is Spanish, and that number is growing. Your thoughts on adding that to your study profile?
0: I would take it. I would agree with Maria. I think, language is important, and I happen to agree that Spanish is the most important. I studied French in high school and college, and then I went to run an office in Mexico. I had to learn Spanish really fast, Drew. I work at the executive levels, Drew, as you know, and what's always a nice bonus on a person's background and experience is having worked overseas, is having not only the language proficiency, but being able to understand how to operate in a different culture.
1: Right.
0: So I would agree with Maria. I think it's something, and I think a lot of our Newman Guide sponsor schools stress that I think you've got to have a language to be able to graduate. Right. I'm not sure, but I would agree with that. I think it's time well spent and on a BA. Go ahead.
1: All right. I'm sorry. We only have a couple minutes. I want to sneak Mary Bell in. She's in Baldwin Park, California, and she has a degree in philosophy. Mary Bell, good afternoon.
4: Hi. So
1: hey.
4: I just wanted to warn people that if you don't have a specific goal in mind, philosophy is definitely not something you want to go into. I know I went into it thinking possibly going into law, but halfway through the program, I decided, no, I just want to go into library science. Fortunately, you can go into the master's program for library science in any degree you have. Right. But I wish I would have taken a more marketable degree for my undergrad, for sure.
1: Well, Mary Bell,
5: I hear you.
1: Go ahead, Bruce.
0: Yeah, no, one of my really dear friends, you found him on the show, Aaron Cariotti. Mm-hmm. His undergraduate degree is in philosophy, and he's not only a medical doctor, but a psychiatrist and a leading psychiatrist in the country. So I agree with you, Mary Bell, that it's got to be philosophy plus something if you can.
1: Yeah, so to her point, she has philosophy, but she had the vision of practicing law or doing something else with it. What about those who get history degrees, art history, English? You really need to go on beyond that, don't you? I mean, you get out with your art history degree. If you don't couple that with something else, I mean, how's that applied?
0: Yeah, network, Drew. And as a student, find great learning environments. God willing, they'll pay you something, you know, for a summer job, summer internship, where you can get exposed to different things and see, wow, you know what? I really enjoy construction, whatever it is.
1: Right.
0: And then I would also encourage a philosophy major to, out of curiosity, to go to ONET, which is the U.S. Labor Department site for helping you figure out what you ought to be when you grow up. Take the survey and see what it suggests. You might find there's some areas, some like library sciences for a philosophy major, whatever, that would mesh well with those interests, and it might pique your interest and get you going down that path.
1: All right, let me ask. I am very short on time. Viola, you'll have to make your comments quick. Thanks for calling from Fontana, California.
6: Hi. I totally agree with, I had my bachelor's degree, but don't need to get a master's, but you do need additional classes because I worked for the government in the accounting department and moved up, but couldn't move up without having public speaking and writing.
1: Good point.
6: Because you can't get promoted. I mean, you know, accounting is focused, but you still need to know how to speak and present. And
1: wonderful point, Viola. I'm going to hold you on that because I want to give Bruce the final minute that I have left. Final thoughts on how people can connect to you.
0: Sure. Drew, you mentioned it. 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Drew, as in any job search, two things are essential. One is hope. God wants us to be happy. He's not going to leave us. He's not going to abandon us. And if we do the right thing, if we do the 12 steps to landing your dream job, network, we'll land that dream job. And then, you know, my other favorite suggestion is to pray. Our relevant radio website, we have either the short or the long prayer to St. Joseph. And if you do the long one and you do it for 30 days, I guarantee God's going to help. He's going to advocate for you with God, and something good's going to happen.
1: Well, I love it. Hey, Bruce, thank you for so much time, for your insight and your expertise. We'll do this again, okay?
0: Drew, it's always a pleasure. Thank you, buddy.
1: Thanks. That's Bruce Lockenauer. Check him out at the Gaudium Group. And, of course, join me right now for the Chaplet of Divine Mercy. We will pray together as one. We'll storm heaven. We'll ask God for some mercy on you and your situation. The Chaplet is straight ahead.
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1: This person said, by the mercy of God, in my fervent prayers and that of you, my spiritual family at Relevant Radio, I want to share this answered prayer. During an annual screening for lung cancer due to a family history, I found that I had a 1.5 centimeter large mass in my lung. The doctor said it should be considered malignant. He says, you can imagine the feeling of dread and anxiety I had. Drew, I'm a Divine Mercy intercessor, and my husband and I, we pray every day with you. I was referred to a pulmonary medicine doctor, which of course, as the specialist took time upon meeting with him, he ordered pulmonary tests, lab works, and a PET scan. Well, a month or two went by. When we met again, the test looked normal, but the mass was still there. The plan was to recheck in 3 months. So if it stayed the same, I would undergo a biopsy and determine whether or not it had to be removed. So we continue to pray and trust the Lord. After 3 months, the CT was redone. I returned to the pulmonary doctor, and he opened my report, and he shared the results. The look on his face, she said, was priceless. The tumor had completely disappeared. He says it was gone, and he had no explanation for this. This is the healing power of the Divine Mercy Chaplain. I prayed to St. Jude and to St. Rita as well, but my lung is clear. I feel so blessed to receive this grace. I pray it brings hope to others facing difficult diagnosis. Jesus, I trust in you. Yours in Christ, a spiritual family member of the Divine Mercy Chaplain.
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0: for joining me. It is a true delight to be here with you today. Let's pray, okay? If you want to join me, the best way to get in, 888-914-9149. That's 888-914-9149. And we'll take your calls, okay? Get you on the air if we can. And, of course, if you don't get through, Nick is on our social media. Good way to get a hold of him is hitting him up on our X account. And you can send him a post at Drew Mariani Show. That is at Drew Mariani Show. But we'll do our best to get you on. We're streaming. Of course, well, I guess we're not streaming on Facebook right now. I'm actually broadcasting remotely today. I had an accident over the weekend, so I'll ask your prayers for me if you don't mind. You know, it's funny. I often think about suffering and how the Lord sometimes gives it to us. And, you know, I was healthy, in good condition, no problems. And I said, Lord, I thank you for the blessings of my life. But, you know, I think of Gemma Galgani and Padre Pio and St. Faustine and Bernadette of Subaru. And I can give you a litany of saints who all suffered. And I said, Lord, if for some reason you ever need me to suffer, I'll be more than glad to do that. Not that I'm asking for it. I just want you to know my heart is receptive to whatever you have in store. Prayed that beginning of last week. Totally forgot about the prayer. And over the weekend, I was taking a walk. And it was late at night. It was kind of dark. And I wasn't really paying attention. And my foot comes off the edge of this path I was on, and it just literally got hyperextended. It just, I sprained my ankle, and it's up right now. It's in a brace. It's been elevated for 3 days now, and I can barely move. And suddenly, when I was praying, you know, I was offering it to the Lord. It made me think, oh man, be careful what you pray for, right? We all have crosses, right? And we don't have to pray for them, because I think life is filled with them, right? You might be carrying a burden right now that nobody else sees. Maybe it's a cancer diagnosis. Maybe it's chronic pain. Maybe you're grieving the loss of somebody you really loved. I know you're probably worried about your children who wandered from the faith, right? Or that marriage that's struggling, those finances that aren't adding up. Maybe your future seems uncertain. So if you are, I want you to know something very important. Okay, and really, this is a lesson the Lord taught me this week. Your suffering has great value. The world will tell you that you have to avoid suffering at all costs, right? It's medicated, escape from it, you know, avoid it. But Jesus revealed something radically different, right? He showed you that when you suffer, when you take whatever you are going through, any of the things I just cited, and you unite them to the cross, that becomes a beautiful act of love. It's actually a prayer. It's an offering, you know, and there's a power in it. It becomes redemptive. So, look, our Lord, he hung on a cross. And I meditate on his passion. It simply wasn't enduring pain. I mean, it was excruciating pain. And what did he do when the greatest, most unimaginable, you know, evil was put upon him? He turned it into the greatest good the world has ever seen. Through his sacrifice came redemption. Through his death came life. And that's what he invites you to do too. He doesn't need your suffering. It's not because he needs your suffering. It's because he loves you enough to allow whatever you're going through right now, that suffering, to participate in his saving work. So don't waste it, right? Whatever burden you carry today, do not waste it. Bring it to Jesus right now during this chaplet. Tell him about it. Give him your fear. Give him your tears. Give him your disappointment. Give him those questions that keep you up at night. Give him the pain in your body. I gave him the pain I'm going through. Right? Give him the ache in your heart, the uncertainty of tomorrow. And say this prayer, right? Just say, Jesus, I unite this suffering I'm going through to yours. Use it for your glory. Use it for the salvation of souls. Use it for those who most need your mercy. Use it for, and give them your intention. Maybe it's for the conversion of your kid, or for that new job you need, or for the break, financial break you need. Give them whatever the intention is. Just a simple prayer like that. And you won't feel immediately different. I'm still in pain, right? The diagnosis may not change overnight. That relationship must still maybe need to be healed. But I just want you to know, no prayer is ever wasted, right? No prayer is ever wasted. No suffering offered is ever lost. In fact, you do not want to waste it. Faustina had visions of those who embraced their suffering versus those who didn't. She was willing to suffer all the martyrdoms, all the sufferings of all the martyrs combined, if it meant just experiencing Christ, God, one degree greater in the afterlife. So I want to pray with you right now, and we're going to pray for that illness, that fear, that child, that marriage, that financial burden, that grief, whatever's weighing on your heart. And as we do, right now, give it to the Lord. Put it in His merciful heart, okay? And let Him write the end of your story. I'm joined right now by my colleague, Mary Beth. She'll be joining me. Brooke is off all week. Mary Beth, good to have you in studio. Good afternoon.
1: Hi, Drew. I'm happy to be here.
0: I'm happy to have you. Anything you want to pray for as we start?
1: I do. Last week, Elizabeth was on with you on Wednesday, and she prayed for my brother, who's going through a pretty bad depression.
0: Yeah.
1: I just want to let you know, I talked to him the next day, and he didn't realize we had prayed for him. And he let me know that Wednesday, the day we prayed, was the best day he's had since January.
0: Oh my gosh, couldn't
1: really figure out why. And I was like, oh, I know why. We prayed for you on the chaplet. So if we could just continue to pray for him and lift him up and just to get him through this depressive episode, that would be wonderful.
0: Yeah, and he's not alone. I know a lot of people who suffer with depression, and I will pray for him too. And
1: oh, thank you, Drew.
0: Anxiety is another one of those.
1: Mm-hmm.
0: And I love that prayer. I'll share just a couple. Thank you, by the way, for sending me your answered prayers. And if you have them, drew@relevantradio.com. Send me that email, drew@relevantradio.com. Mark it answered prayer or praise report, whatever you want. This person had been praying for Nick. She says, I'm writing to you in Thanksgiving for the total transformation of his life. After years of praying for him to be released from drugs and alcohol, he has been liberated. Thank you, Jesus.
1: Oh, praise God.
0: Another person writes, says, hey, I called with regards to my friend Angela. I had surgery to remove tumors throughout her body. Here's the update. She says, I just talked to my doctor. I don't need surgery tomorrow. They're going to try another approach. They're going to try to shrink everything and try again in 3 months.
1: Oh, I love that.
0: You know, God's will. Thank you for your prayers. More time to pray that whatever it is totally heals or disappears, but no surgery there. So I love it. Let's pray right now. We'll pray for you and for all your intentions, and we'll give glory to God for the way He hears prayers. In the name of the Father, and of the Son, and of the Holy Spirit, amen. You expired, Jesus, but the source of life gushed forth for souls, and the ocean of mercy opened up for the whole world. O font of life, unfathomable, divine mercy, envelop the whole world and empty yourself out upon us. O blood and water, which gushed forth from the heart of Jesus as a fountain of mercy for us, I trust in you. O blood and water, which gushed forth from the heart of Jesus as a fountain of mercy for us,
1: I trust in you.
0: O blood and water, which gushed forth from the heart of Jesus as a fountain of mercy for us,
1: I trust in you.
0: Our Father who art in heaven, hallowed be thy name. Thy kingdom come, thy will be done on earth as it is in heaven.
1: Give us this day our daily bread, and forgive us our trespasses as we forgive those who trespass against us. Lead us not into temptation, but deliver us from evil. Amen.
0: Hail Mary, full of grace, the Lord is with thee. Blessed art thou among women, and blessed is the fruit of thy womb, Jesus.
1: Holy Mary, Mother of God, pray for us sinners now and at the hour of our death. Amen.
0: And I believe in God, the Father Almighty, the Creator of heaven and earth, and I believe in Jesus Christ, His only Son, our Lord, who was conceived by the Holy Spirit and was born of the Virgin Mary. He suffered under Pontius Pilate, was crucified, died, and was buried. He descended into hell on the third day. He rose again from the dead. He ascended into heaven and is seated at the right hand of God, the Father Almighty. From there he shall come to judge the living and the dead.
1: I believe in the Holy Spirit, the Holy Catholic Church, the communion of saints, the forgiveness of sins, the resurrection of the body, and life everlasting. Amen.
0: Amen. All right. We'll take our first call today. Christina is praying with us in New Mexico, Farmington, New Mexico. Hi, Christine.
2: Hi, Drew. Should I take you off the speaker?
0: That would be great. That would be fantastic.
2: Okay. You can hear me?
0: Yes, ma'am.
2: Okay. I'm calling to give a prayer praise report.
0: All right.
2: Thank you for taking my call, Drew and Elizabeth. Or it's not Brooke today.
0: It's Mary Beth
2: Elizabeth,
0: today.
2: Right?
0: Yeah, Mary Beth today.
2: Oh, Mary Beth. I'm sorry.
0: That's okay.
2: So anyway, I can barely hear you.
0: I'm sorry about that. Is this any better? I don't know. We can hear you,
2: okay,
0: though. Go right ahead, okay? Yeah, we can hear you. Go right ahead.
2: I just wanted to give a prayer praise report because my daughter, when I called on Wednesday the 3rd, she called me the next day and she got the job.
0: Oh,
2: and then I heard
0: God.
2: You talk about your son getting the job, too.
0: Yeah.
2: I was just so happy.
0: Well, let's pray in Thanksgiving. Go ahead, Christy. You got more?
2: Yes. And I just want to give you praise, saying, I mean, not praise, but thank you for when you said God shuts one door in order to open another, because she was at a job that was very abusive and in a workplace. It was just too much, and she got this job. And also, real quick, I want to let you know that I was in the Adoration Chapel one day when my mom was in the nursing home that my brothers put her in, and I was so heartbroken that I saw the image of the image from Divine Mercy, you know, from Saint Faustina.
0: Yeah, sure.
2: There in the Eucharist, and I thought, who am I going to tell? I wish I could take a picture. I saw his image, and I never saw that again.
0: Let me just confirm what happened to you, Christine. Thank you, first of all, for calling and for sharing those answered prayers. And as I said before, God does shut one door, but it's for our own good, because he's got something even better for us. That relationship that has gone away, God may have somebody even better in store. New opportunities always around the corner. You know, St. Faustina, I gave a very short talk about it for Relevant once, and I went out during one of our pledge drives. I talked about her encounters with the Eucharist, and she would see rays. She would encounter the Lord very visibly. So that was the Lord really communicating with you in a special way, is love. Let's pray right now, and we will pray in thanksgiving to the Lord. We'll give thanks, as the psalm says, to the Lord, for he is good and his mercy endures forever. Lord, your timing is not ours, but we trust in it. And we thank you for those answered prayers that await us. We thank you for those yeses. We thank you for those not nows. We also thank you for those nos, because we know whatever you have planned is for our greater good. So give us the grace to trust, and give us the eyes and the faith to see the results of these prayers. Eternal Father, we offer you the body, blood, soul, and divinity of your dearly beloved Son, our Lord Jesus Christ.
1: In atonement for our sins and those of the whole world.
0: For the sake of his sorrowful passion.
1: Have mercy on us and on the whole world.
0: For the sake of his sorrowful passion.
1: Have mercy on us and on the whole world.
0: For the sake of his sorrowful passion.
1: Have mercy on us and on the whole world.
0: For the sake of his sorrowful passion.
1: Have mercy on us and on the whole world.
0: For the sake of his sorrowful passion.
1: Have mercy on us and on the whole world.
0: For the sake of his sorrowful passion.
1: Have mercy on us and on the whole world.
0: For the sake of his sorrowful passion.
1: Have mercy on us and on the whole world.
0: For the sake of his sorrowful passion.
1: Have mercy on us and on the whole world.
0: For the sake of his sorrowful passion.
1: Have mercy on us and on the whole world.
0: For the sake of his sorrowful passion.
1: Have mercy on us and on the whole world.
0: All right, Steve is in Menominee Falls, Wisconsin. Hi, Steve.
3: Hello, Drew. I'd like to pray that if it be God's will, that my sister's thyroid biopsy on June 12th comes back benign. Her name is Pat. Thank you.
0: All right. We'll pray for those good results right now. We'll bring Pat to the Lord. And Lord, I bring not just Steve's sister, anyone having thyroid problems right now, but I do pray also for those waiting biopsies, CAT scans, MRIs, blood work, all these tests. And we bring them to you. You are the divine physician. And I just ask, Lord, that today be a day of abundant blessings, healings, and good results. Eternal Father, we offer you the body, blood, soul, and divinity of your dearly beloved Son, our Lord Jesus Christ.
1: In atonement for our sins and those of the whole world.
0: For the sake of his sorrowful passion.
1: Have mercy on us and on the whole world.
0: For the sake of his sorrowful passion.
1: Have mercy on us and on the whole world.
0: For the sake of his sorrowful passion.
1: Have mercy on us and on the whole world.
0: For the sake of his sorrowful passion.
1: Have mercy on us and on the whole world.
0: For the sake of his sorrowful passion.
1: Have mercy on us and on the whole world.
0: For the sake of his sorrowful passion.
1: Have mercy on us and on the whole world.
0: For the sake of his sorrowful passion.
1: Have mercy on us and on the whole world.
0: For the sake of his sorrowful passion.
1: Have mercy on us and on the whole world.
0: For the sake of his sorrowful passion.
1: Have mercy on us and on the whole world.
0: For the sake of his sorrowful passion.
1: Have mercy on us and on the whole world.
0: All right. Up next, before we go to Lala, is Nick. He's here in the studio, and he's taking your intentions off of a lot of the different social media platforms that we have. And Nick, what can we pray for?
4: Carrie Drew is praying for the 4-year anniversary of her sister Becky's death. And then 9 months later, her nephew Caleb took his life. They left behind my niece Emily. Please pray for the repose of their souls and for Emily. Michael is praying for continued divine assistance for Becky, who's going through the loss of her mother. Another listener is praying for all the residents and staff at Pine View in Black River Falls. Jamie's asking prayers for help with employment. Jamie says, I work with supporting people experiencing homelessness. but due to the county taking over my role, my position is being sunset. Gregory is asking prayers for a young couple with a four-month-old who found out that they are pregnant again and they are seriously considering abortion, even with an ultrasound. Please pray that they choose life. Andra is praying for Tom and family. He will find out the stage of his inoperable brain cancer tomorrow. And finally, Mike is praying for his mother's upcoming medical procedures.
0: All right. Well, thank you, Nick. We'll pray for all those intentions. We'll add Lala to the mix, too. Lala, thank you for joining us.
5: Thank you for taking my call, Drew. You're
0: welcome.
5: Mary Beth.
1: Hi.
5: And hello. I want to thank God for all the blessings. And my petitions today is for myself. I'm being greedy because I fell. I was listening to you that you also had an accident. And I fell and fractured my kneecap, and I had to go to a doctor. I got a cast on my knee, and I going back on July the 9th, and he said, if I'm not well by then, that I am going to have a surgery. I'm asking God for a miracle. Another miracle for my right lung. I went to get an MRI, and they say they see a spot on my right lung, and they can't figure out what it is. So I ask God to give them the knowledge to find out what it is and for God to heal me.
0: Amen.
5: And the third one is for Liz and Joseph, my granddaughter and her husband, to conceive and have a healthy baby.
0: All right, and that sounds great. Well, Lala, let's pray for you right now. Yeah, that spot on the lung, it could be nothing. You know, I know we often get concerned about cancer when we see spots in the lungs. We're going to pray against cancer cells, right? And we're going to pray for your prompt healing, that you will not need this surgery. And I want you to take comfort in knowing that suffering is not unnoticed. And Lord knows what you're going through, especially when you have ambulatory or mobility problems like that, or you suffer with your knee. But throughout Scripture, you know, what did our Lord do? He brought complete healing to those who had difficulty with mobility, right? He stretched forth his hands and he restored what was broken. He gave mobility to the lame. And I just ask that for you right now. Lord's always moved by compassion for those who suffer physically. He made the lame walk and restored those most in need of his healing. Lord, I thank you for that. And I give to you all the sick right now, but in particular, Lala, embrace your daughter. You heard her prayers. I know many people are on hold with me right now. Please hear their prayers as we pray. Eternal Father, we offer you the body, blood, soul, and divinity of your dearly beloved Son, our Lord Jesus Christ.
1: In atonement for our sins and those of the whole world.
0: For the sake of his sorrowful passion.
1: Have mercy on us and on the whole world.
0: For the sake of his sorrowful passion.
1: Have mercy on us and on the whole world.
0: For the sake of his sorrowful passion.
1: Have mercy on us and on the whole world.
0: For the sake of his sorrowful passion.
1: Have mercy on us and on the whole world.
0: For the sake of his sorrowful passion.
1: Have mercy on us and on the whole world.
0: For the sake of his sorrowful passion.
1: Have mercy on us and on the whole world.
0: For the sake of his sorrowful passion.
1: Have mercy on us and on the whole world.
0: For the sake of his sorrowful passion.
1: Have mercy on us and on the whole world.
0: For the sake of his sorrowful passion.
1: Have mercy on us and on the whole world.
0: For the sake of his sorrowful passion.
1: Have mercy on us and on the whole world.
0: All right. Our next call comes from Kathleen. She's in Sellersville, Pennsylvania. Hi, Kathleen.
6: Hi, Drew. Good afternoon. Thanks for getting my call in. And I'm hoping and praying because you guys are always so good. The Divine Mercy Chaplet really finds missing children. And there's a missing girl in Maryland from the 6th, so 2 days ago. Her name is Isabella, and we're praying for her safe return. Thank you.
0: Thank you for calling with that. What an important intention. And you're right. I mean, we've had so many successes with those who've gone missing. We had one last week that got called in. A child that was missing was found 400 miles away after the chaplet was prayed. So let's pray right now, Lord. We place this young 16-year-old girl in your loving care wherever she is at this moment. Surround her with your protection. Shield her from all harm. Guide her steps. And please allow good and trustworthy people to bring her home into safety and bring her light in any darkness that she might be enveloped in right now. We just ask for this child and for her family. And I pray for all those who are being trafficked, all those who are missing. Lord, I just pray, especially for those who have strayed from your path and who do not know you, who've rejected you. So spiritually, I ask you bring those lost home. Eternal Father, we offer you the body, blood, soul, and divinity of your dearly beloved Son, our Lord Jesus Christ.
1: In atonement for our sins and those of the whole world.
0: For the sake of his sorrowful passion.
1: Have mercy on us and on the whole world.
0: For the sake of his sorrowful passion.
1: Have mercy on us and on the whole world.
0: For the sake of his sorrowful passion.
1: Have mercy on us and on the whole world.
0: For the sake of his sorrowful passion.
1: Have mercy on us and on the whole world.
0: For the sake of his sorrowful passion.
1: Have mercy on us and on the whole world.
0: For the sake of his sorrowful passion.
1: Have mercy on us and on the whole world.
0: For the sake of his sorrowful passion.
1: Have mercy on us and on the whole world.
0: For the sake of his sorrowful passion.
1: Have mercy on us and on the whole world.
0: For the sake of his sorrowful passion.
1: Have mercy on us and on the whole world.
0: For the sake of his sorrowful passion.
1: Have mercy on us and on the whole world.
0: All right, we'll go to Colleen next. She's in Cherry Hill, New Jersey. Hi, Colleen.
7: Hi, Drew. Hi, Mary Beth. I'm calling for, I'm asking for prayers for my niece. Her name is Aubrey. She is 34 years old, and she is currently in surgery right now since 7 o'clock this morning for a benign tumor on her brain stem.
0: Oh my gosh.
7: Had it since she was in her teens. It has grown, and since she had massive headaches last year, it has gotten worse, and her motor disabilities have started to decline. She's walking sometimes on a diagonal. She's having trouble swallowing. She's been to 3 surgeons. The 3rd surgeon was definitely the one. The first one said they were not going to operate. It was too close to the brain stem and the veins. It was covering 1 vein, and now it's covering 3.
0: Oh, no.
7: And she went to a second doctor. He was going to watch it to see if it continued to grow before operating. And then they found another doctor in New York who does this all the time. And this is all he does. And he said he's, nope, we're going to operate right now soon. And they almost didn't make it to this doctor in New York. They weren't going to go to the appointment because my mother-in-law, their grandmother, was passing away.
0: She
7: passed away 3 days after they went to the doctor. So it was all meant to be.
0: That's all meant to be
7: for her to find this doctor. Yes.
0: Yeah, that's a good sign.
7: So I'm asking for my Divine Mercy Chaplet, Relevant Radio family, to please intercede and pray for her.
0: No, you got it. I'm glad you got through. We only have a couple of minutes left, so I want to make sure your intention was heard. Thank you for calling.
7: You.
0: We will pray, Colleen, for her and for you and for all those who are praying with us. And, you know, God, like I said, he'll open doors. And this surgeon came in. We're going to pray for complete success. Lord, you are the divine physician. Be the hands of the surgeon and restore this young girl back to full and complete health. And right now, for those of you praying with me, I want you to know how grateful I am that you've taken this moment just to turn your heart to God. As we pray together, you're not alone. Across the country and around the world, many souls are crying out to God. So take courage, hold on to hope. The God who parted the sea and raised Lazarus and healed the sick hears our prayers. So let's pray our final decades. We give the Lord these impossible situations, these difficult situations. Eternal Father, we offer you the body, blood, soul, and divinity of your dearly beloved Son, our Lord Jesus Christ.
1: In atonement for our sins and those of the whole world.
0: For the sake of his sorrowful passion.
1: Have mercy on us and on the whole world.
0: For the sake of his sorrowful passion.
1: Have mercy on us and on the whole world.
0: For the sake of his sorrowful passion.
1: Have mercy on us and on the whole world.
0: For the sake of his sorrowful passion.
1: Have mercy on us and on the whole world.
0: For the sake of his sorrowful passion.
1: Have mercy on us and on the whole world.
0: For the sake of his sorrowful passion.
1: Have mercy on us and on the whole world.
0: For the sake of his sorrowful passion.
1: Have mercy on us and on the whole world.
0: For the sake of his sorrowful passion.
1: Have mercy on us and on the whole world.
0: For the sake of his sorrowful passion.
1: Have mercy on us and on the whole world.
0: For the sake of his sorrowful passion.
1: Have mercy on us and on the whole world.
0: Holy God, holy mighty one, holy immortal one,
1: have mercy on us and on the whole world.
0: Holy God, holy mighty one, holy immortal one,
1: have mercy on us and on the whole world.
0: Holy God, holy mighty one, holy immortal one,
1: have mercy on us and on the whole world.
0: Eternal God, in whom mercy is endless and the treasury of compassion inexhaustible, please look kindly upon us and increase your mercy in us, so that in difficult moments we may not despair nor become despondent, but with great confidence submit ourselves to your holy will, which is love. and mercy itself. Jesus, I trust in you. Jesus, I trust in you. Jesus, I trust in you. Our Lady, Queen of Heaven,
1: pray for us.
0: Our Lady of Champion,
1: pray for us.
0: Mother of Mercy,
1: pray for us.
0: Our Lady of Guadalupe,
1: pray for us.
0: Our Lady Reconciler of Peoples and Nations,
1: pray for us.
0: Virgin Most Powerful,
1: pray for us.
0: Saint Joseph,
1: pray for us.
0: Saint Faustina,
1: pray for us.
0: Saint John Paul II,
1: pray for us.
0: Saint Peregrine,
1: pray for us.
0: Saint Jose Maria Escriva,
1: pray for us.
0: Saint Patrick and Saint Nicholas,
1: pray for us.
0: And St. Andrew and St. Maximilian Kolbe,
1: pray for us.
0: All you angels and saints,
1: pray for us.
0: In the name of the Father, and of the Son, and of the Holy Spirit, amen.
1: Amen.
0: Hey, Mary Beth, thank you for praying. Thanks for coming in. Always good to pray with you.
1: I'll be back tomorrow.
0: I can't wait. I look forward to it, okay? That's Mary Beth. Say a prayer for her and stay with me. When we come back, I think you'll enjoy this conversation. Again, I got a great team of a producer. My producer, Nick, knows how much I love space, right? I kind of geek out on some of the stuff. I want to talk to you about something you might find a little strange. I want to talk parallel universes, right? I want to talk free will. I want to talk the beginning of the universe, uncaused cause, right? We'll talk about it all when we come back. Dr. Stephen Barr is going to be stopping by, so stay with me. We'll get into that and a lot more.
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16: the number of people, physicists, who have moved towards a multiverse interpretation, which says that you don't need an observer because you have all of these different universes occurring anyway. 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
17: 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That may be a completely consistent view, though the many worlds interpretation has problems. It could be a consistent view. But I think that's the baggage you have to carry, because then you have to believe that there's virtually infinite number of copies of you, and one part branch of the universe you're lying on the beach in the Riviera, another you were never born, and all this kind of thing. If you can believe that, then you have no problems.
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0: That's the voice of my next guest, Dr. Stephen Barr. I hope this doesn't get too heady for you, but it does. I think it's a really fascinating conversation, and I want to talk about God's creation. I want to talk about your free will. I want to talk about these comments. You know, there's been a lot of these UAP reports, and they've been talking not just about alien crafts coming from great distances, but some have even said they might be interdimensional. What the heck does that mean, right? Interdimensional. So it's, you know, this is probably something you don't think about on a daily basis. It might drive you crazy if you did, but free will really is an awesome responsibility. In fact, it's so awesome. It's really scary. And for some people, it's so scary that they try to come up, I think, with other theories that will prove that we really don't have it, which seems to make life maybe easier for them. And there's a theory that's out there that if you don't have free will, then you can't be held responsible for your actions. That lets you off the hook for everything you do. So one of the most popular theories supporting the idea is that we're just physical beings, right? We're only particles of matter who came into existence by chance, and nothing you do matters. So you're born, you live, you die. That's it. Boom. But check this theory out, and this one really outdoes it. It's complicated. I'm not sure I even really totally understand it. Dr. Barr can probably explain it better than I can, but there's this physicist out there. His name's Vlatko Vedral, and he went after what's called the observer effect. And this, here's the idea as I understand it. He says that by merely observing, you're actually altering what you're measuring. It's like checking the tire pressure. You put a gauge on the tire pressure. You measure the pressure and a little air comes out and you think, you already altered the reality by making that observation. But Federal says that that's nonsense. Consciousness, he says, doesn't bend reality. Only interaction does. And he says that reality is constantly changing us, though every interaction that we have with the world, we may not be even aware of. I mean, you're changing because you become part of one possible outcome rather than another. And then he takes the idea further, saying that there are alternate versions of you, of reality that still technically exist. They might even influence one another under very specific conditions. And, there's slightly different versions of who you are, constantly being created by every tiny interaction you have with the world, most of which you'll never notice. I don't totally grasp it. That's why I've invited Dr. Stephen Barr. He's an emeritus professor of physics at the University of Delaware and also the founder of the Society of Catholic Scientists. And if you are a Catholic scientist, check him out at catholicscientist.org. Dr. Barr, forgive me for probably butchering that, but explain the theory, if you could. And this idea, perhaps, of alternative parallel dimensions or universes. So I'll hand it off to that.
18: Okay. Hi, Drew. Thanks for having me on again. You sent me the link to that guy's article. I also can't pronounce his name. It's Vlatko something.
0: Yeah.
18: And he seems to be a quite eminent physicist. So he certainly knows what he's talking about as far as science is concerned. However, I just had time to glance through his paper. I think he's adopting a particular view of quantum mechanics, which is called the many worlds interpretation. That's not to be confused with the multiverse, which is something else. But there's a way of looking at quantum mechanics, and it's just it's a way some people want to look at it, which it posits the existence of an infinite number of sort of parallel realities. And that every time, I can make it very simple. In pre-quantum mechanics, back in the good old days, from Isaac Newton all the way to the 1920s, in any given situation, only one thing can happen. Okay? And that spelled trouble for free will. People felt all the time from Newton all the way to the 1920s, a lot of people worried, how can we have free will if physics says in any given situation, only one thing is allowed to happen by the laws of physics? And fortunately, in quantum mechanics, in a given situation, multiple things can happen.
0: Right.
18: And that, and most people accept that that is what the case. And that kind of is good news for free will, because it means that there are multiple things can happen. It means that we conceivably we can choose one of those things and not another. But there is a way of looking at quantum mechanics. So in the traditional way of understanding quantum mechanics, which is what most people still think, there are many things that can happen, but only one of them actually does. And but in this funny way of looking at quantum mechanics called many worlds, in a given situation when there are multiple things that could happen, all of them happen, but they happen in different branches of reality. So if the particle can go up or the particle can go down, that means in some branch of reality it goes up, but in another branch of reality it goes down. So anything that can happen, so that's many worlds. And that's what this guy is, adopting this view.
0: Yeah, I don't understand quantum mechanics, to be honest with you. I had heard somebody once explain it kind of simply, because I know they look at these particles and only when they're observed, I mean, they react very differently. Like the person made this example, he says, if you think about quantum mechanics, he says, imagine a coin that's hidden under a cup. And in everyday life, the coin is either heads or tail, right? Whether you look at it or not. In the quantum world, that coin exists in like a range of possible states until it's observed. And, quantum mechanics tells you the odds of each outcome. I don't get that. I mean, why is observation so critical?
18: Well, it's kind of the way quantum mechanics set up, the whole formalism. What it does, it doesn't tell you what's going to happen. It tells you if something is measured, what are the possible outcomes of the measurement?
0: Yeah.
18: And what are the chances you'll get one outcome or another? Okay, so that's part of the whole structure of the theory in a way. It's not really that it gets very subtle, and there are different views, but it's not so much, let's say, that in the famous Schrodinger cat experiment, that the cat is sitting there not quite dead, not dead and not alive. It's that quantum mechanics says, don't ask me whether the cat is alive or dead at any given time.
0: Yeah.
18: Ask me. The theory will tell you, if I go and make a measurement or an observation of the cat, what might I find and what are the relative yeah. probabilities that I'll find this or that? So the theory doesn't tell you what's going on. It tells you that if you make a measurement, what answers can you get and what are the chances of getting the different answers?
0: Go ahead, Doctor.
18: Not that the cat is simultaneously alive and dead in a state of limbo. It's just saying that you can't, in classical physics, the theory told you what is the situation at every time. Here it's like, if I make a measurement, what might I find?
0: Right. Exactly. I'm just worried we're getting too heady for some people.
18: Yeah. So this guy's going off. This guy, Lotko, I forget his last name, is taking a very particular view of the subject and claiming that this is the only view, and it isn't. It's not the traditional view. It's not the mainstream view.
0: So let's talk about that then. Let's talk about how free will intersects with all that. I mean, his theory says that things are always changing and an alternate version of you could influence the version of you
18: here. His theory is a well-known version. Most people don't accept this. It has lots of problems. The bottom line is this. Quantum mechanics says many things can happen in any given situation.
0: Right.
18: Unlike the physics of Newton and so on. And that's good news for free will.
0: Okay. Yeah.
18: There have always been people, as you said, that are trying to argue on the basis of physics or neuroscience or some other thing that we don't have free will because the physical world that forces us to act in one and only one way. Really, quantum mechanics shot that down in the 1920s because it showed that the physical world does not, in any given situation, force a single outcome. The laws of physics do not compel a certain things to happen in a certain way. And that leaves open the possibility that we actually have the power to choose. So that what your listeners should take away is that before the 1920s, there was a strong argument that the laws of nature were so powerful that they left us with no choice, that we always had to do whatever the laws of nature told us to do. And quantum mechanics basically shot that down. This radical view that this guy is espousing, which has been around for about 50 years now, 60 actually.
0: Wow.
18: It's a radical view, and it's trying to go back to the previous situation and interpret quantum mechanics in a way and say, yeah, no, we're back to the old situation where the laws of physics tell you what to do. And I think that's radical, and most people don't accept it.
0: Let me take a break. When we come back, let's talk about free will. The church has a very clear teaching on it as well. Also, I'd love to get your just take on this, on the possibility of multiple realms or, a multiverse or things along those lines. It doesn't diminish. A guy could certainly do that, but I'd like to get your take on that. My guest today, Dr. Stephen Barr, if you're just tuning in, we're exploring a wild, and I'll say wild, quantum theory about alternate versions of ourselves influencing our fate. And, of course, want to take a look at it through the eyes of our faith. When I come back, I thought it was a good springboard to get into free will, what God has granted to us. And also, we can take a look at the great mystery of his creation. So we're going to continue the conversation with, more dialogue, but of course your thoughtful questions. If you want to join me, feel free to dial in. It's 888-914-9149. Dr. Barr will only be with me with a short time, the other side of the clock here, but feel free to sneak in. 888-914-9149. We're back right after this.
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21: 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Let us pray. Remember, O most gracious Virgin Mary, that never was it known that anyone who fled

0: 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Amen.
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8: You look at life you won't find anywhere else. Have you ever wondered if your choices are truly your own or if some version of you in another reality is pulling the strings? Well, today we're diving into a fascinating theory from quantum physics that makes a crazy suggestion that alternate versions of you might be determining your fate. I think that's a cop-out. How does this square with our Catholic faith? And what's it say about the gift of free will? I'm speaking today with Dr. Stephen Barr. He's an emeritus professor of physics from the University of Delaware. And I'll just tell you what the Catholic Church says. I mean, the Church reminds us, Catechism 1730, Catechism entry, if you look it up, you'll find it there. It says, God created man a rational being, conferred on him dignity of a person who can initiate and control his own actions. So what's that mean? It means we're not puppets on strings, right? Whether, you know, fate doesn't determine, physics doesn't determine, alternate states don't determine. Your choices are made by you, and they matter eternally, and they shape your relationship with God and your family and everything else around you. And this idea, I know a lot of people love the idea of multiple realms or possibilities. And yeah, God's omnipotent. He can certainly create these vast realities, create anything far beyond what we see or could even comprehend. And we could talk about that with Dr. Barr. But Doctor, let's pick it up on free will and what the Church teaches.
9: Yeah.
8: If this theory existed, what would it do with our Catholic theology and this whole concept of free will?
9: Yeah, so as you pointed out, it's a cop-out. People since antiquity a lot of people don't want to believe that they have free will, because with free will comes responsibility and the fact that you are responsible and answerable for what you do. And a lot of people don't like that. They like to be able to do what they want and not feel guilty about it. And so since antiquity, you've had, you know, before modern science, people would say, well, the stars control what we do, you know. Astrology, the stars control us, or fate, or something else. The Church has always out against all of that nonsense and said, no, we have this divine gift that makes us in the image of God, that we have reason and free will, and we can respond because we have reason. We're able to be open to the truth and accept the truth, because we have free will, we're able to be open to what is good and to act on that. Or not to.
8: Yeah.
9: Now, in modern science, people have repeatedly tried to argue that we don't have free will because you say this other thing, the physical world is controlling us. Some of this comes from neuroscience. Some people say, well, You don't have free will because your neurons.

0: neurons are just, the neurons in your brain are just these machines, and they're controlling you, and you have no choice. There have been very powerful arguments for neuroscience, a particularly powerful argument for neuroscience from the 1980s, that we don't have free will, but that was shot down recently. So if you go, listeners, Google Libet, L-I-B-E-T. There were experiments back in the 80s that many people from neuroscience that many people thought proved that we don't have free will. But more recently, in the last 10 years, those have been, that anti-free will argument has been completely shot down. In fact, on our website of Society of Catholic Scientists, you can find two articles about that. And similarly, there have been arguments based on physics that purport to say we don't have free will. But those are fringe arguments, really. The one you're talking about, saying that, you know, things in other parallel realities are really controlling us. That is a fringe view. And so we have free will. We all know we have free will.
1: Right.
0: We know we have it. In the same way we know that we have the power of sight.
1: Yep.
0: Not because we reason that we do, because we know we have the power of sight because we actually see things. We know that we have the power of free will because we experience the power of choice.
1: Right. All right, let me do this. I have a few minutes. I'm going to grab a call or two. Elizabeth is in Burlington, Wisconsin, and she's, an analytical chemist, I think. Elizabeth, good afternoon. Good to have you with us.
2: Hi, can you guys hear me?
1: Yes. Yeah. Yes.
2: All right, thank you. Yes, I am an analytical chemist. I've got a master's degree, so I've not taken as much quantum mechanics as what you have, but I've taken some. And I just want to say a couple things about this. First of all, thank you for having a topic like this on Catholic radio. It's not something I would typically expect to hear. So it's great to open this door of conversation.
1: Thanks.
2: And the other thing I wanted to say is that in all the studying that I've done personally in any other or with any other chemist who I ever discussed this sort of multiverse idea with, none of them believed it either. It really was a consensus among any that I talked with that it is very much a fringe theory. And there's nothing that I ever studied in science either that would have convinced me that anybody in any parallel universe has any influence on any of my decisions, your decisions. But there was plenty in what I studied that, given the low probability that we could exist without an intelligent designer, without a God, there's plenty that I studied in science that absolutely did convince me, and plenty of other people who I know who are scientists as well, that God does in fact exist and we've got free will.
0: Good. If you are a Catholic, I encourage you to join the society.
2: Yes, I am.
0: Join the Society of Catholic Scientists.
1: That's awesome. Well, Elizabeth, thank you. Doctor, why don't you explain a little bit, I'll let you respond to her in greater detail, but also what the Society of Catholic Scientists is all about, because you just invited her to join. There's a lot of other scientists listening too, I'm sure.
0: Yeah, well, we were founded 10 years ago, almost to the day. We just had our 2026 conference this weekend, and we had about 140 scientists. We had some great talks, all really wonderful talks, and they can find them on our YouTube channel. So we're an international organization. We have about 2,700 scientists who are members. About two-thirds of them have PhDs. Most of the rest are master's degrees or grad students and so on. Undergrads. We have chapters in Spain and Poland. We're very active. We talk to high school students. We have these things every year where we have a bunch of like a science religion fair, and usually we have 300 or 400 high school students there listening to talks about science and the Catholic faith. So we do a lot of things, and we have a website with lots of really good material on them, like biographies of 100 important scientists of the past who are devout Catholics. We have something called Common Questions about Science and Faith, with about 20 questions that are most commonly asked, with very readable answers to them about the Catholic science and faith and how they're harmonious. I'm sorry, I'm plugging my organization, proud of it.
1: I think it's great. A lot of people probably don't know anything about it. Did you want to make final comments to Elizabeth? I only have a couple minutes left here. I'll let you respond to her.
0: I'm, unfortunately, the view is, well, it's fringe in the sense that the vast majority of scientists don't buy it. I mean, it's many worlds is the way to consider it. There are many who feel they have to accept it, even some top physicists, because they're materialists. And if you are a materialist and you think all there is reality, is stuff, physical stuff, you can get driven to this many worlds picture.
1: Right.
0: So there are people, nobody likes it, but there are some people who still advocate it, even though nobody really likes it.
1: What's your thought on so many of these testimonies that some of these crafts that the government claims, that you know, these congressional hearings have said, eyewitnesses, they might be interdimensional? Maybe.
0: I mean, I don't know what interdimensional means. That's a term that is more likely to be found in science fiction.
1: Yeah.
0: I mean, there are theories of physics which are very serious, like superstring theory, where there are other dimensions, but those dimensions aren't things that people can move around in, or aliens or anybody else, because they're subatomic in scale. It's very unlikely that these sightings are of alien spacecraft. There are very strong reasons, scientific reasons, to dismiss, virtually to dismiss that idea.
1: Yeah,
0: whatever they are, they're more likely to be secret military tests of advanced weapons. It's not an accident that many of those sightings were in the American Southwest, you know, where we have historically tested, you know, secret weapon systems. And I think the government is convenient, because if people think that they're alien spacecraft, they're not likely to, you know, nose around in what the military, you know, we want to keep our secret military testing secret.
1: Yeah, no kidding.
0: Right?
1: Yeah, no kidding.
0: That's what it probably is in many cases, but it's almost certainly not space aliens.
1: I was brushing up on the Fermi paradox, you know, and when you look at the vastness of space, the distance that has to be traveled, and the speed of light, everything else, it's very unlikely that we are being visited by extraterrestrials. So
0: very unlikely. And it's not just that the limit of traveling less than speed of light, which restricts you to very nearby stars. It's also that if aliens evolved somewhere else in the universe, and I have no doubt that they may have, I mean, I think they might, they're unlikely to be living at the same time we are.
1: Exactly. So there's a lot going on there. Doctor, thank you. I'm really grateful for your time. Appreciate you being here. That's Dr. Stephen Barr. Check him out at Catholic Scientist, okay? You can join that wonderful group. And stay with me when I come back. We'll change gears. You're going to love our next conversation. Don't go away.
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5: This person said, hey, I started listening to Relevant Radio a little over 2 years ago, and I, at the time, was just searching for something to comfort me after my sister died. She died unexpectedly. At the time, I was 25, a 25-year functioning addict to meth. Wow. She says, I was saying functioning because I held a job down and I wasn't homeless, but it did cause me a ruined marriage. And one night I just prayed to God and I placed my life in his hands. And I said, Lord, I know you can help me. Please take this addiction from me. She says, I begged God that night for his mercy. The next morning I woke up and I never used again. She was totally and absolutely liberated from her addiction. She says, I just want to share with everybody, God can bless all. When I hear people call into the chaplet or the rosary or pray for those addicted, I wish they knew it could all be solved with Jesus, because it can. Since then, I've apologized to my ex-husband. I've apologized to my children, who are wonderful, saying that, what are you apologizing for? And with your show, Drew, I received the courage to go to confession. Wow. He says, I attend now church every week. I watch the Mass also on YouTube daily. And of course, we pray the chaplet with you every day. I just hope that my story will help those who suffer from addiction and will give hope to those families that are out there. Don't give up on the addicted. Don't give up on them. They can suffer from addiction, and we'll give, she says, but all they had to do is believe. Mary has comforted me. St. Joseph has given me strength, and Jesus has cured me. I truly experienced a miracle.
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1: That was the voice of Scott Pelley from CBS. He was talking to the New York Times there, but you probably, I'm sure, have been following this story. I find it really compelling. Yeah, we live in an era where, you know, I see mainstream media coming to an end. I that's a bold statement. All these trusted organizations struggling with declining audiences and shrinking revenues and growing skepticism from the public, and a lot of controversy surrounding CBS News' Scott Pelley and legacy journalism. I want to look at what this reveals about the future of how you get your information, right? And what it means for legacy media. Nick, well, who was it? Was it CBS Radio, right? They closed just a couple weeks ago, shut down.
15: That's right, Drew, yeah, CBS Radio.
1: After years.
15: After over 100 years, I think.
1: It's crazy. Well,
15: almost 100 years.
1: So we see something like that. You talk about legacy. It's a century of broadcasting, and they covered every major war and event, you know, practically in American history over the past 100 years plus. Today, you know, I want to explore whether America's witnessing the collapse of the old media and what might replace it. Of course, James Hurston's going to be joining me. And I'll bring him in to explain what happened. Because, look, I remember when I was getting into journalism, I remember working at a CBS affiliate, doing an internship, actually, at CBS News in Philadelphia. It was WCAU. And, look, this is the legacy of guys like Walter Cronkite, right? And Tom, and Dan Rather, so many people who've, Edward R. Murrow. You take a look at the great, great voices, right? Then you got other networks. You got Brokaw and Jennings and so many others that helped shape Americans' understanding of the world. The broadcasts were simply news programs. I mean, these were national institutions. People turned to them. They believed in them. They trusted them. Families gathered around TV sets. You know, they believed that those institutions were objective and that they were reliable and that what they said was true. I think the death of legacy media as we know it is, and I think it's crumbling. Right now, I don't know if it's going to totally die, but it's definitely crumbling because you see it in the ratings, right? You see it in the declining influence that even traditional papers have, and where the next generation is going, right? There's this migration of young audiences to podcasts and to independent journalists and to social media platforms, all these alternative news sources. I think the crisis came with loss of credibility. I mean, Scott Pelley, you heard him. Let me start with this, and we'll get Jim in here and get his take on it. These recent controversies involving Scott Pelley's, there was internal turmoil at the network. There's a lot of questions about editorial direction and skepticism. The big question is, has the mainstream media lost its credibility? And I would argue, yes, I would. But we'll talk about it, because I think if you want a free society, then you need good journalism. You really do, because the vast majority of reporters, when they enter the profession, they do it because they want to expose wrongdoing and inform the public and uncover facts and do a good job, right? Be a watchdog of the government. So the problem's not with journalism itself. The problem's with trust. And when people begin to believe that information is being filtered through an ideology or some sort of bias or politics or corporate interest, that confidence evaporates. And I think that's what we're seeing. I think that's why we're seeing this. You put on any of your mainstream media, and I'm not going to name names, but you can tell how liberal they tack. I mean, they don't even hide it anymore. It used to be that you had to be objective. You hid your political affiliation. Not today. People, you know, they bury certain things and they highlight others and they feature certain guests. We even see it in our entertainment industry too as well. But I'm joined right now by James Hirst. I want to get him. I want to get his take on this as well, because he's really the right person to discuss this. He is a law professor. But he's also an author, he's a commentator, he's a news analyst, and he writes the Left Coast Report. It's a column for Newsmax. You can follow him at newsmax.com or on Twitter, or on X, I should say, at the Jim James. Jim, good to have you back. I thought of you instantly when I saw this story with Pelley and CBS and journalism. And fill us in on what happened with CBS. You know, I know a lot of people have left or been fired, other people decided to stay. And what's happening with legacy media as you see it?
16: No, I listened to your opening. It's great to be with you, Drew. And it made me think about just what's happened recently with the rise of social media and with young people having the incentive to engage in independent investigative journalism. What popped in my mind was Nick Shirley and what he was able to do in unearthing this incredibly big, important news story about the fraud in Minnesota. Now he's been looking at the fraud in California. And when I say fraud, we're talking billions of taxpayer dollars that have been siphoned away from programs that were supposed to benefit a whole host of people that deserved to get the money. And instead, the money was stolen. And Nick Shirley, because of the technology, because of the rise of social media, because of his own drive, was able to basically unearth a story. Now, this is a natural story for the original 60 Minutes, for what 60 Minutes did, and what Mike Wallace used to do. And it was real tough investigative journalism. 60 Minutes today has a severe credibility problem. A whole host of bad reporting, of which in one case most recently, which had to do with that Kamala Harris interview, where in fact they were caught editing the interview, and they ended up having to pay a $15 million settlement. It's a whole host of these media outlets have had an attempt at reform, let's say. And we could name names, a whole group of people that no longer are on the air and now are podcasting, which is... Yep. Probably Scott Pelley's future, that he'll be podcasting. I think the way he's behaved since he's been fired actually showed that the management was correct in firing him. And if we believe the reports, this is not just true of a journalism job. this is true of any job, that if you are show up at a staff meeting and you berate and insult your immediate boss and the person that's heading up the enterprise, and then you take that public, that is a case of insubordination to the max. And there's not a single employer that will put up with that because they really have no choice. The executive producer, Nick Bilton, if he had just laid down based on Scott Pelley's statements that his boss was trying to murder 60 Minutes, was the words he used, and basically the insulting stuff, he would have, the entire staff morale would have been compromised. So I just think I heard somebody on the air say it was like, they used the term death by cops. Mm-hmm. When people commit suicide and they intend to by brandishing a firearm in front of a bunch of police, this was a unemployment by design. And I really believe that Scott Pelley knew exactly that that was, you know, he's of the age, he's near retirement. So instead of retiring, he's getting a lot of press so he can launch his podcast.
1: Really? You think it'll give national television up for podcasts? I mean, podcasts take work. You really need to build that in order to get the reach of somebody like Rogan or be very successful. That's an interesting theory. Death by cop in his case. So Barry Weiss came in, right? She is the new editor-in-chief there at CBS News. And she's founder of the Free Press, formerly of the New York Times, and she had hired this Nick Bilton is his name, right? Is that what you said?
16: Nick Bilton.
1: As executive producer of the program. So Pelley wasn't happy, right? So in the meeting, he called him incompetent, or called his new boss incompetent, not having the qualifications for it. And then he was immediately fired, right? Then he went to the New York Times to complain about it. He said something like he was practically in combat, serving the country like our troops. You know, is he alone? I think Leslie Stahl stayed, some other people stayed, and Bill Whitaker stayed at 60 Minutes. Some people chose to leave, other people chose to stay. You think this? I was surprised. I didn't think Pelley would want to lose this position. Is Barry Weiss doing a good job with CBS? You're really trying to get it back to what it used to be, this legacy brand with credibility and hardcore journalism? Because CBS has dropped the ball a little bit there.
16: Well, she hasn't been there long enough to really evaluate that. And it's a tough gig for her to be brought in. Essentially what happened is Paramount, the parent company, arranged for Free Press to be an acquisition of CBS News, and Barry Weiss was brought in and she's brought in as a reformer and to some extent a disruptor. And Barry Weiss brought in Nick Bilton, who's a tech writer, but he was a tech writer for the New York Times. He wasn't just some guy that she brought in off the street. And I think what she's trying to do, and it's not just with 60 Minutes, it's with all of CBS. We have to remember that CBS has, yes, it's the place of Walter Cronkite. That is true. But it's also the place of Dan Rather, who was caught counterfeiting, ideologically counterfeiting documents. He presented false documents as real. And the only reason that he was caught is because of some, again, independent journalists who were able to figure out that the way that the documents were printed could not have been typed at the time. And this was a controversial story about George W. Bush. And as you point out, there has been, it's empirical, a left-leaning bias in what you're calling the legacy media, the mainstream media. Mm-hmm. It's been there for decades. And one of the measures of it is they look at contributions to parties, and it's ridiculously lopsided in favor of the Democrat Party. Registrations, party registrations, ridiculously lopsided in terms of the on-air, off-air people. And so this is part of the corporate world now trying to reform the media world. And one of the big players in that is Larry Ellison, mm-hmm. who is a very, very wealthy man, founder of Oracle. His son, David Ellison, is running the parent company that owns CBS. And they're involved at the moment with an acquisition involving Warner Brothers right. and CNN. And so the Barry Weiss treatment could extend to CNN. But we've also seen it in NBC Universal. Look at what happened to the former MSNBC. A lot of people were given their marching papers who are no longer on that network. They've been, the NBC brand and logo has been taken away, yeah. and they're now spun off into a separate corporate entity and called MS Now. I think it runs parallel with the same topic we've talked about with late night comedy changing and not being late night comedy and losing money and losing entertainment value. Mm-hmm. Similarly, the news, which is also a business at the same time, has had a number of these outlets that have been ideologically driven and not driven by business sense. And the American people are going to tune out if they perceive the product as not delivering accurate and honest information that's yeah. vital to a representative republic like we have. So these institutions have lost their luster. They've been tarnished. Yeah. And what Barry Weiss is trying to do, what David Ellis is trying to do, what Nick Bilton is trying to do, yeah. is to restore balance to 60 Minutes, which hasn't been there in a very long time, and particularly in the era of Donald Trump.
1: Yeah, my guest today, James Herson, if you want to join us, 888-914-9149. Maybe you work in the industry, love to hear from you. Give me your own observation. How's the media changed? Have you stopped watching or reading a news outlet because you felt it was biased? You said, oh, I just can't take this anymore. Do you get most of your news from TV, radio? Do you get it from newspapers, social media, podcasts? Where do you get your news? And how has the rise of social media maybe changed your own consumption? I know a lot of people are on X and a lot of other places. So I'd love to hear from you. 888-914-9149. James, I want to get back to just the history of this, the foundational stuff before we move forward. And the decline in confidence, when did you see it happening and what accelerated it? What was it, political media bias? I mean, I don't want to put words in your mouth. What was it that accelerated it, and what do you think ultimately was the cause of it?
16: You know, I really think if we look back just a few years ago, honestly, during the period of the pandemic and the lockdown, and during the Biden era, during the era where we had institutional censorship, people being canceled, people being thrown off social media for the discussion of certain subjects. I think that there was a huge distrust of, and it included really not just the legacy media, but it included all the cable channels. Because there was a feeling that information was being suppressed. It also, I think, during that period, and we're talking about, you know, from 2020 especially to 2023, that the rise of podcasting and the alternative media, there was such a craving. You know, it's really interesting for Catholics. This was the time that Father Mike Schmitz launched his Bible in the Year podcast during that period, and it became the number one podcast in the world. I mean, that's just a phenomenal thing. It relates to this because people were hungering for raw truth, and where else are you going to get it than reading scripture? So to me, it just seemed that that accelerated things to a whole new level. And we are now seeing, particularly on social media, on X, to some extent on cable channels, radio, talk radio, shows like yours, that there are subjects that weren't discussed a few years ago that now can be discussed.
1: It's a great point. You know, I think of loss of trust also happens when people objectively know one thing and they're told something else. You know, and we'll go back to Scott Pelley since we're talking about him. I remember back in and he's not the only guy who did this. Back in 2024, Pelley, when people were asking about Biden's cognitive abilities, this is before the debate, he came on the air and says, "Oh, Joe Biden only has a stutter, you know, and that otherwise he's just fine." The guy who was on MSN at the time, who does the morning show, Joe Scarborough, I mean, he says, "I've never seen him sharper." You see all these people, you know, articulate and come to the defense of somebody who clearly was having very, you know, visible issues. Three weeks later, Biden does that debate, and of course, he lost that debate disastrously. So when people know one thing, they see one thing, and they're being gaslit by the media, you can understand why they grow frustrated. One time, okay, you might make an excuse, but when it's this constant drip, drip, drip, drip of lies, I think it really becomes problematic. Let's take a call or two for you. If you want to join us, 888-914-9149. Feel free to sound off. James Hurston is my guest. We'll go to Fort Myers, Florida. Kevin's got a comment for you. James, good afternoon. Kevin, you're on the air with James Hurston.
17: James, I'm sorry, but you know what? I've seen a lot of this happen since, and you've mentioned his name, I don't know how many times already, is Donald Trump. You know, yeah, the bias may be out there, but, you know, he brings on it a lot himself. The comments he was making Monday or Sunday to that female reporter was just horrible.
1: Crystal Walker?
17: He's got absolutely no respect for women. Yeah. And you guys will say nothing at all about it. And if you watch Fox, say some pretty horrendous things. Listen to Sean Hannity at night and the things he says. Not a word mentioned. Especially on this station, on Relevant Radio, who seems to really adore Donald Trump.
1: Kevin, that's not true. Does. Kevin, I'll jump in before you know, Jim talks to you. That's not true. I mean, go back to my podcast with Dr. Paul Kengor. I got a lot of heat because we openly talked about the problems that we had with Donald Trump just a couple of weeks ago. We do it all the time. We want to be objective about certain issues. I adamantly disagree with his position on IVF. I have problems with Donald Trump. We don't wave his flag.
16: Yeah, I think I understand, Kevin. Kevin, he rubs you the wrong way. I understand that. That's legit. However, when journalists report on Trump, they have to report the good and the bad. And I think if you really look objectively at, say, for example, Joy Reid's show, Joy Reid was like off on another planet. And constantly referring, using terms like Nazi, fascist, that kind of stuff. I mean, do you recall, Kevin, the coverage of Elon Musk when he tried to help us find the fraud and abuse in the federal government through Doge? Do you remember how attacked he was and how attacked his dealerships were and how the press covered it? That wasn't just bias. That was slander. It was evil. And that's what makes people distrust the press. And if people treat Democrats that way, well, that's wrong. If people distort and constantly put up negatives and basically insulting pejoratives, over and over and over again. This thing with calling people, you know, look at it right now. Graham Plattner, who has a tattoo for 20 years, that not just a Nazi tattoo, it's a tattoo that concentration camp guards wore. It's a symbol of concentration camp guards. The same people who are constantly referring to Republicans as Nazis say, well, that's okay. I will vote for them because we want power. I mean, that's what we're talking about.
17: And I know that's wrong, but you know what? To say, even look at the insurrectionists over there, down there. You're not going to tell me that wasn't just pure evil storming the Capitol and saying.
16: Well, we're going to bring up January 6th. Yeah, okay, but don't bring up the FBI agents who were there helping storm the Capitol. Don't bring up Capitol Police who opened the doors and ushered people in. Don't bring up the fact that there were grandmothers going along velvet ropes thinking they were in a museum and they ended up in jail. I mean, come on. That's a perfect example of how the press selectively reports. You notice we don't hear anything about the members of the January 6th committee, because the January 6th committee is so mired in scandal that none of the legacy press wants to cover them. They destroyed evidence, they put on a one-sided parade, and they suppressed very important information that the public really needed to know. And that's all going to come out. So, Kevin, I feel for you, and I'll pray for you, but I think you have a distorted view. And you know, and by the way, you never mentioned 60 Minutes at all, or Scott Pelley. That's what we're talking about.
1: Hey, Kevin, thanks. I'm going to hold it right there. When we come back, we can take a few more calls. My guest today, James Herson, taking a look at media bias, the future of media, and trying to get your assessment, too. 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I'm not quite sure where you get your news. 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Do you get it from newspapers? Or have you gravitated to social media? And how has it influenced you? I have concerns about not just, let's say, Gen Xers, but I worry about the younger generation right now, because many Americans are beginning to consume their news very differently. And how it's being delivered and how it's influencing could be very problematic. But we'll talk about that more when I return.
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1: Hey, thanks for joining me. If you are just tuning in, say, hey, what are you talking about? Well, we're taking a closer look at the growing crisis facing legacy media and the controversy that is surrounding news. Scott Pelley, you probably heard that story, is no longer with CBS. But really, the larger question is, do you still trust institutions that, you know, for a long time shaped our understanding of what's going on in the world? We believed them. We trusted them. As I had said, I really believe a lot of their credibility has been eroded. I'm joined by media analyst and commentator James Herson, and we've been exploring these developments and what it means for public trust, journalism, and the future. And James, it's good to have you. Great to have you back here with us today. Yeah, I have my own ideas on why we are seeing such bias in the media and what it has done to faith. We saw this change in the CBS lineup. I don't know a whole lot about the replacement. I know you do. I mean, Barry Weiss hired this guy, Nick Bilton, as the new executive producer of the program. And there's complaints that his resume was not long enough. He's a new executive producer of the program. And of course, for those who don't know, Pelley was not happy. And he basically called him incompetent, didn't have qualifications. And then Pelley, of course, was fired the next day. He went to the New York Times to complain about it. Fill us in on who he is and what's next. I mean, what kind of backbone do we need in these newsrooms to make sure that we rebuild the credibility and can regain trust?
16: Well, the idea of Nick Bilton being incompetent or being some guy that was just brought in from a bar or something like that. I mean, on some of these cable shows, they dismissed him like he was nothing. And he's, he's a veteran journalist. He worked for the New York Times for 13 years, for Vanity Fair for 10 years. He's also a filmmaker and a screenwriter. Last I knew, he did live in L.A. Too bad for him on that. But, the guy was the choice of Barry Weiss, who's also a veteran. She was with the New York Times. She was running the Free Press, which was a highly praised outlet, not for being, right-wing or conservative, but kind of living up to its name, to standing up for a free expression. Mm-hmm. And it's interesting that this guy, Nick Bilton, was involved in a class action against Twitter based on the First Amendment. And that may be why he came to Barry Weiss's attention. He seems to be a person that's devoted to this notion of free speech. And one of the things people misunderstand about the First Amendment of our Constitution when it comes to freedom of the press, who the beneficiary is, because it's not Scott Pelley and it's not journalists at all. They're not the beneficiary. It is the public. Yep. A best way to summarize that provision in the First Amendment is the public's right to know. And it's more than a right because it's essential. It's a sine qua non of being able to have a free people. Yep. And that's, you know, I mean, a hallmark of every tyranny is to control the press. So I think what Barry Weiss is trying to do is noble. And it hasn't been long enough to really gauge her performance. But I think across the board, there are people, reformers, if you will, who are trying, actually, they're trying to save legacy media from mm-hmm. the crumbling that you were talking about in your opening. And they're trying to save it by making it have integrity. Yeah. And, you know, so it's,
1: I hope
16: we don't
1: want to
16: have media that bears false witness against their neighbor.
1: Yeah, no, I hope they're successful in doing that. I think the country is a stronger place. We need a good medium. That's for sure. Patrick's in Atlanta, Georgia. He's got a comment for you, James. Patrick, good afternoon.
16: Hey, Patrick.
3: Hey. I don't remember exactly the incident that got me turned off to it, but it was over 15 years ago, and I was at my son's lacrosse game here in Atlanta, and this guy's wearing the CNN t-shirt, you know, with a logo on it. And I looked at him. I didn't say anything to him, but I looked at him. I said, man, you've got to have some chutzpah or whatever the word is to be wearing that in public. And that was 15 years ago. And you may remember what was happening then, but it is not the pandemic. I mean, this problem has gone by on for a very, very long time. In fact, there was a book that I got. It was called The Old Gray Lady, I think. And it goes back to media bias for the Wall Street Journal. I mean, excuse me, New York Times to like 1905. Yeah. Mm-hmm. So this stuff's been going on forever.
1: Hey, Patrick, thank you. Great call. And it was a great insight, though, too. The pandemic was the other thing. I think that really, really took away a lot of credibility, too, James. But I'll let you respond, though.
16: It accelerated what was already there.
1: I agree.
16: Made it greater. And I think what he's talking about, you know, and I mentioned Dan Rather, that was in the Bush era. That was way before the pandemic. And CNN, which Ted Turner really wanted CNN to really be a Walter Cronkite cable channel, you know, down the middle. And it, in many ways, the original CNN had a lot going for it, and really hit both sides and gave people vital information. But it is in the, where it accelerated was during the pandemic and starting with Trump during the Biden era. And we all know, look at the coverage of Biden's cognitive ability. It's still going on. I mean, it's amazing. Now we've seen tell-all books, and we've seen a number of things where it's coming out that we see how the cover-up was engineered looking in the past. But Patrick mentioned the New York Times. And Barry Weiss, formerly with the New York Times, Nick Bilton, formerly with the New York Times. The New York Times was the standard for journalism in the world. And it, quoting the New York Times was the best thing you could quote. That's not true anymore. They've tarnished their image. The New York Times has made so many mistakes and really intentionally bad moves in terms of their reporting. And it's not the New York Times of the past, even though they did have problems going back to Walter Duranty and people who were pro-communist at the New York Times. But nothing like the New York Times today.
1: Yeah.
16: All you have to do is read the way they write their headlines.
1: I know.
16: And you see distortion. and it's evil.
1: Yep. My guest, James Herson. Let's go right to the phones. We'll take Kathleen in Reno, Nevada. I think she's a fan of yours. Kathleen, good afternoon.
6: Well, it's just such a breath of fresh air to hear you and to speak. I think so. Honestly, I was at January 6th, and Kevin calls in all the time, and thanks, Drew, for telling him that he's not right for a change. And I love you, Drew, and
1: thank you,
6: Professor Tangor. But you guys, I feel like you let a lot of calls in that say Trump's terrible and this is awful and this happened. And I know I get most of my news from you, or I mean, try to get all of it. But sometimes I feel like, you know, you let people be anti-Trump, the opposite of Kevin. Anyway, but I'm grateful for most of it, and I'm so grateful to hear this. Yes. This honesty.
1: Yeah.
6: Because a lot of what is said is not true.
1: Well, you're speaking with James Herson. He's a media analyst a law professor, and I know he appreciates your comments as well, Kathleen. So I'm grateful to have your call.
16: Thank you, Kathleen. And and we're trying to speak the truth because our Lord is the truth.
1: Amen.
16: And we want to, you know, honor the truth wherever we can. And then that means we have to call out falsehoods. And unfortunately, the legacy media, that's why Drew said it was crumbling. And when something that ostensibly is supposed to be giving us the truth is giving us falsehoods, it deserves to crumble.
1: Yeah, no kidding. Hey, Kathleen, thank you. And here's the thing, too, and I agree when you get guys like Kevin, you know, the strange thing about talk radio is I could say one thing and I'd have people say I'm too conservative and have other people tell me I'm too liberal, you know, and you know, you have certain people that disagree, and this is an open forum. I'd love when people call in and want to share their opposite view. You know, I don't want to be biased or only give you one filter. The only filter I want you to see things through is through truth. And it's not my job to carry water for any politician. Yeah, my job is to call balls and strikes as I see them. And that's what I try to do. That's why I bring you guests like James Herson, Dr. Paul Kengor, and others. Because when a politician advocates for policies that align with principles that I believe are important, whether that's protecting religious liberty or defending human life or family, or promoting economic opportunity, we'll champion that. But when they fall short morally or ethically or politically, I'm going to discuss that too. And I hope that's why you tune in to this particular program. And I'm grateful for your call, Kathleen. Thank you so much. I'll tell you what, James, stay with me. When we come back, we'll take some more calls. If you're on hold, I'll get you on the air. I see you there. And we have a few minutes left with Dr. Paul Kengor. I keep wanting to say she threw me through a loop, James, with Professor James Herson. We'll be back with him and more right after this.
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0: are tuning in. I'm speaking with James Herson. He's an author, a commentator, a news analyst, a law professor. Check him out at Newsmax.com. He writes the Left Coast Report there. 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That's H-I-R-S-E-N. And, of course, he also teaches law at Trinity Law School and Biola University in Southern California. James, I will go to the phones again very quickly, but first, I know you're in California, and I've been watching a lot of what's unfolding here. California's been governed by Democrats for nearly two decades, and yet we are seeing some very close races unfold for the mayor, for the governor. What are you seeing, and what do you expect? Just give me kind of your snapshot, because I know votes are still coming in and things are changing.
1: Well, we have one-party rule in California, and we have kind of laws that not only encourage but kind of force people who are here illegally to register to vote. And then that once they're on registration, then they receive these mail-in ballots in the mail. Oh. And they don't have to even live in the state. They don't even have to live in the United States to receive those ballots.
0: Crazy.
1: And then we have what's called ballot harvesting, which is illegal in most states, where third parties are hired by the party or the campaign, and they collect ballots. They typically visit places like nursing homes and hospitals, and they're given incentive, they're paid, so they have an incentive to create ballots. And then, of course, we have this thing of the never-ending election that begins weeks before Election Day, and even after Election Day, mail-in ballots can come in as long as they're postmarked. And by the way, that's a postmark. Lots of mail is not postmarked, and they'll accept kind of a bootstrapping where the individual just writes a date on their ballot. And then there's a right to cure a bad ballot, so that if they have a bunch of ballots that aren't signed, or that they have the wrong information, or they appear to be from a non-existent address, then these ballot harvesters are given extra time to run out and fix those ballots. It's an insane, it is the most expansive universal mail-in voting system in the U.S., maybe in the world. And it of course, engenders suspicion, skepticism, yeah, and some conspiracy theories, but it makes people distrust the system. And the people who run it, the leaders in California, are always talking about our democracy. And yet they pass laws that inhibit monitoring elections and getting integrity. By the way, I didn't mention no voter ID is required in California. So you put all those things together and you have a great temptation for people to commit fraud, which is why people look at the statistical anomaly of a person that was in third place for LA mayor for the entire campaign, whose campaign appeared to be rudderless, who in tears conceded her election, and now all of a sudden in the late balloting has passed up Spencer Pratt by a yeah. very small margin, but yeah. enough to knock him out of the race. So yeah, all over the internet, people are very upset with California, calling it a third world election process, which it is.
0: Yeah. I hope it gets reformed. I don't know if we'll ever see that, but you know, we'll see what happens with Pratt. I don't know. Do you think he had the lead? It looked like he was going to be in the runoff, but looks like he's lost that position by a close margin. With the late ballots coming in, you think that number is going to grow larger? You think he's a shot of maybe making it?
1: Well, if we look at historical patterns, it looks like he probably will be out.
0: Yeah.
1: But, you know, but I pray that there hasn't been the kind of fraud that people suspect.
0: Yeah, me too.
1: Because we believe in thou shalt not steal.
0: Amen.
1: And that applies to my vote.
0: That's
1: that applies
0: right.
1: to elections.

0: So it's very important. Now, the federal government's law launched multiple investigations, and the state of California said, we won't cooperate. And this harkens back to, you know, this attitude of certain states not to work with federal authorities on issues to the point where they're kind of doing partial secession.
1: Yeah.
0: Like sanctuary cities and states and counties, that concept should have never really existed in the United States, but it does.
1: All right, let's grab a few phone calls. We have a little bit of time left. Paul's in Sacramento, California. Paul, good afternoon. Thanks for waiting.
2: Good afternoon. Thank you. First, I want to compliment your guest for exposing the fraud in California. And you asked, where do you get your news?
1: Yeah.
2: And I didn't realize your guest was from Newsmax, but that's principally where we get it. And then we also use Prager University, which gives a good, honest reaction to the current developments.
1: That sounds great. Well, Paul, thank you.
2: You'd like to ask me some questions.
0: What Paul brings up is that outlets like Newsmax, Prager University, a large variety of choices that we have now because of the technology, that's the blessing. As Drew pointed out, the legacy media seems to be fading into the sunset. Well, there's all of these other outlets, the so-called alternative media, and that includes Drew's show. And add to that, there's these young, independent-minded journalists on a shoestring are going out and doing independent investigation. And they're in LA right now.
1: Yeah.
0: They're in California right now. They're trying to uncover what's going on, whereas the so-called legacy media is not.
1: Yeah.
0: And so hats off to you, Paul, for having the discernment to go and search for other sources than the typical broadcast media.
1: Tom is in Elmhurst, Illinois. Hi, Tom. You're on with James Hurston. Go right ahead.
3: Hey there. I just wanted to offer something I think is kind of missed on a lot of the podcasts. And it's just a few facts about Barry Weiss. Barry Weiss, when she studied at Columbia University, was part of the David Project, which successfully resulted in the firing of a Palestinian professor who was teaching a class critical of Israel. She then traveled to Israel to study at the Shalem Center under Israeli Zionist Yoram Hazony, where she learned how to write op-eds. She then founded the Free Press, which was purchased for $150 million by the Ellisons. When they decided to acquire CBS, they bought her company, which had no viewership, no following. It wasn't a very popular publication, for $150 million, and they brought her in to run CBS News so that they could correct the narrative.
1: Mm.
3: Larry Ellison is the single largest private donor to the Israeli Defense Forces, and he's an American citizen. So they're not going to resolve media bias.
1: Hey, Tom, thank you. James, you want to respond?
0: Well, I do know that Barry Weiss actually is a left-leaning person, although people have characterized her as conservative. But she is also known for pro-Israel views. But there are a lot of people who have pro-Israel views in the media and all over the legacy media. And pro-Israel used to be, and I think it still is, was kind of the majority view in the United States of America, that both Democrat and Republican administrations viewed Israel as the most important ally in that region. So I'm not sure what case Tom was making, but it sounded like he was kind of making a case that the media is biased toward Israel. But in today's world, certainly the academic world, a big part of the entire left wing is biased the other way, biased toward the anti-Israel forces, you would say, toward Gaza, and now we have the Democrat Party picking candidates
1: right.
0: who are arguably, they're not just anti-Israel,
1: right.
0: they're anti-Jewish people, period. So,
1: James, Tim in Dallas has got a different approach, a different view, too. Tim, good afternoon. You have to make it quick. I have a minute or two left.
4: Yeah, I disagree with your earlier assertion. By the way, I get my news from Relevant Radio and Drew Mariani. So I beg to differ with you, Drew, when you said it's not journalism that's the problem, it's this advocacy. It is journalism that is the problem. At its very root, the infrastructure of journalism vis-a-vis the universities is rotten to the core. They're an assembly line. They're a manufacturer for leftist Marxists. And it's not going to change until that changes. Thank God for as your guest mentioned, the Nick Shirley's of the world, the Joe Rogan's, the other people who don't follow that narrative, but journalism is dead in its current form, and because of the universities cranking out leftists, it's going to stay that way. It's going to continue to be rotten to the core until something on the university level is done, or maybe we won't need journalism in university anymore.
1: Tim, I think it's a great point. And James, I'm out of time, so we only have about 30 seconds for this, but I do think it's been one of the things I've been harping about for a long time is the radical ideology and the malformation of so many students that come out of there. And we've seen that very visibly in recent days. I think he brought up a great point. James, I want to thank you. I only have like 30 seconds left.
0: Oh, my pleasure.
1: People want
0: thank
1: to follow you.
0: Tim.
1: What's the best way to follow you?
0: You know, Newsmax.com, my website, JamesHersen.com, and on the social media, X and Facebook primarily.
1: All right, we'll do it again. It's always a delight hanging out with you. Thank you for your perspective and your expertise, Jim. Enjoy the rest of your day,
0: okay? Thank you, Drew. Thank you for all you do.
1: God bless you. That's James Herson. Check him out. As I said, I'm out of time for the day. Doug Hinder is coming straight up for Marriage Unhindered. Stay tuned for that. There's a new show here at Relevant Radio. Check it out in the morning. And, of course, Father Rocky's on tonight at 7. Till tomorrow, God bless.
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1: Anonymous is listening to us. I want to grab her call. She says this is exactly what happened to her. Anonymous, good afternoon.
8: I'm really glad you're talking about this because I just don't think people think about women. And I'm almost 60 years old, and this started when I was 16, when a family member exposed me to pornography, and I was 16 years old. It was exactly what happened to me. I sought out those kinds of abusive relationships because I read about it, and it was easy to find romance novels that featured that. And it's exactly what happened, is I needed to make it real. I wanted my fantasies to become real, and it ended up in my relationships, in my marriage. And it's just creepy how, without even talking about it, people who have the same ideas get drawn to one another. I mean, that, to me, is just the devil. My husband, out of nowhere, had no problem accommodating, and it just about nearly killed me.
9: Yeah. Well, thank you for sharing your story, because I can guarantee you there are other women out there that hear your story, and now they know they're not alone. And some of the women that we work with, they just feel like they're the only one caught up in this, and the shame and the guilt holds them, you know, hostage in that. So thank you for sharing your story.
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12: Tuesday, Good News Day is upon us. 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In the Missal, it's liturgical year A, cycle 2. Tuesday is a day to pray the sorrowful mysteries of the Rosary. And today is the optional memorial of St. Ephrem, deacon and doctor of the Church. He was born in 306 in Nisibis, Mesopotamia, baptized as a young man, and became famous as a teacher in his native city. When the Christian emperor had to cede Nisibis to the Persians, Ephrem fled as a refugee to Edessa along with many other Christians. Saint Ephrem had a prolific pen. Although he was not a man of great scholarship, his works reflect deep insight and knowledge of the Scriptures. He wrote hymns against the heretics of his day. He would take the popular songs of the heretical groups and, using their melodies, compose beautiful hymns embodying Orthodox doctrine. Saint Ephrem preferred a simple, austere life, living in a small cave overlooking the city of Edessa. It was here that he died about 373. He was a poet, teacher, orator, and defender of the faith, the only Syriac Christian recognized as a doctor of the Church. Saint Ephrem, pray for us. Let's offer this day to the Lord. O my Lord and my God, I offer to you this day and forever my body, my soul, and my heart, with all their works, powers, and affections, in the spirit of contrition and atonement, in the spirit of adoration and thanksgiving, in the spirit of faith, hope, and charity. I lay my past, my present, and my future at your feet, and I pray that I may accomplish your will during every moment of my mortal life and rejoice in your love for my whole eternity. Through my Lord and Savior Jesus Christ, with whose prayers, labors, and sufferings I beseech you to unite and sanctify mine. Amen. And along with Pope Leo XIV, we pray that sports be an instrument of peace and counter a dialogue among cultures and nations, and that they promote values such as respect, solidarity, and personal growth. 10 Minutes with Jesus is a guided meditation on the gospel of the day prepared by a Catholic priest. Here's today's 10 Minutes with Jesus.
13: My Lord and my God, I firmly believe that you are here, that you see me, that you hear me. I adore you with profound reverence. I ask your pardon for my sin and the grace to make this time of prayer fruitful. My Immaculate Mother, Saint Joseph, my Father and Lord, my guardian angel, intercede for me. You are the salt of the earth. But if salt loses its taste, with what can it be seasoned? It is no longer good for anything but to be thrown out and trampled underfoot. Jesus, you said that to your disciples. You say it now to me, to each one of us. I hear you saying in the depth of my heart, I created you to give flavor to everything you touch. Jesus, the thought that you want me to light up the lives of those around me is thrilling. What an incredible responsibility. What transcendence this truth gives to everything I do. As Saint Jose Maria wrote, we are bearers of Christ. We must be light and warmth, salt, spiritual fire, constant apostolate, vibration, the impetuous wind of Pentecost. And yet, Lord, I will be honest. These words are also intimidating. to be salt, to be fire, to let people around me actually see where I stand. I've watched people walk away from you. I've seen friends who were baptized, who received you in First Communion, and then simply stop. They drift. And I wonder sometimes how much of that had to do with the lukewarmness they saw in the rest of us. What is it that went wrong in their lives? Much can be explained by inadequate formation. Jesus, so many people walked away from the faith because no one answered their questions. No one showed them genuine friendship with you. No one showed them joy. Lord, help me to be ready. As St. Peter insists, always be prepared to make a defense to anyone who calls you to account for the hope that is in you. We must be ready to speak boldly about our faith. It's not a matter of preaching, but rather of sharing our convictions. Years ago, people spoke about breaking the sound barrier. Perhaps today you ask us to break another barrier, the fear of speaking about you. Jesus, I do not want to hide my faith out of fear. Give me courage to speak naturally about you. I was shaken to my core when I came across something you, Jesus, told St. Faustina. It is the cry of someone who loves us. You said to her, "These souls wound my heart most painfully. My soul suffered the most dreadful loathing in the Garden of Olives because of lukewarm souls, not indifferent souls, not openly hostile souls, lukewarm souls. Jesus, I can hear you saying to me, do you understand what that means? In Gethsemane, in the hour of my greatest agony, it was not only the weight of sin that pressed down on me. It was the thought of those who would receive everything I was about to give them and feel nothing in particular. Those who would go through the motions. Those who would keep me at a comfortable distance. These words of yours are hard to hear. After all, there are days when we go through the motions. Days when prayer feels like a duty we are checking off. Days when we've kept you at arm's length without even realizing it. How do I keep that from happening? How do I keep the fire burning? Well, with wonder. We can start there. Jesus, never let me take your presence for granted. There is an unusual word we use from time to time. The word is gobsmacked. It means to be completely astonished, stunned, speechless with surprise. What if I let myself be God-smacked, absolutely undone by the fact that you are here with me right now in this moment? Lord, help me live God-smacked, astonished by your presence, stunned that you remain with me, speechless that you love me despite my weakness. People must have felt this when they walked beside you in Galilee, when they heard you speak, when they watched you forgive, when they saw your face after the resurrection. You are not a memory. You are not a concept. Nor are you a feeling I had once at a retreat. You are here. How else can we keep the fire burning brightly in our soul? By paying attention to the small things. Someone who is in love notices everything. They give importance to everything. The day they say, whatever, no big deal, is the day love begins to cool. St. Faustina understood this. She wrote, "When a reluctance and a monotony as regards my duties begin to take possession of me, I remind myself that I am in the house of the Lord, where nothing is small, and where the progress of many a soul depends on this small deed of mine. the small deed accomplished in a divinized way. And elsewhere, she says simply, only love has meaning. It raises up our smallest actions into infinity. This is the antidote to lukewarmness. Not grand gestures, but small ones, done with great love. Listening to someone without glancing at your phone. Showing up on time for prayer. Keeping the small promises you've made to Jesus. These are not little things. These are the texture of a life on fire. Mary, we turn to you. Your life in Nazareth was nothing but small things. And yet the love in them was almost impossible to fathom. You never once shrugged your shoulders. You never treated a single moment as ordinary. Help us. Help us keep our love for your Son burning brightly all the way to the end. Keep our hearts from ever becoming tasteless, dull, or lukewarm. Help us to remain salt of the earth and fire in the middle of the world. I thank you, my God, for the good resolutions, affections, and inspiration that you have communicated to me in this meditation. I ask your help in putting them into effect. My Immaculate Mother, Saint Joseph, my Father and Lord, my guardian angel, intercede for me.
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0: Surrender to God, and He will do everything for you.
1: Surrender to God, and He will do everything for you.
0: Do not fret because of the wicked. Do not envy those who do evil, for they wither quickly like grass and fade like the green of the fields. If you trust in the Lord and do good, then you will live in the land and be secure. If you find your delight in the Lord, He will grant your heart's desire. Commit your life to the Lord. Trust in Him and He will act, so that your justice breaks forth like the light, your cause like the noonday sun. Be still before the Lord and wait in patience. Do not fret at the man who prospers, a man who makes evil plots to bring down the needy and the poor. Calm your anger and forget your rage. Do not fret. It only leads to evil. For those who do evil shall perish. The patient shall inherit the land. A little longer, and the wicked shall have gone. Look at his place. He is not there. But the humble shall own the land and enjoy the fullness of peace.
2: Glory to the Father, and to the Son, and to the Holy Spirit.
3: As it was in the beginning, is now, and will be forever. Amen.
1: Surrender to God, and He will do everything for you.
0: Turn away from evil. Learn to do God's will. The Lord will strengthen you if you obey Him.
1: Turn away from evil. Learn to do God's will. The Lord will strengthen you if you obey Him.
0: The wicked man plots against the just and gnashes his teeth against him. But the Lord laughs at the wicked, for He sees that his day is at hand. The sword of the wicked is drawn. His bow is bent to slaughter the upright. Their sword shall pierce their own hearts, and their bow shall be broken to pieces. The just man's few possessions are better than the wicked man's wealth. For the power of the wicked shall be broken, and the Lord will support the just. He protects the lives of the upright. Their heritage will last forever. They shall not be put to shame in evil days. In time of famine, their food shall not fail. But all the wicked shall perish, and all the enemies of the Lord. They are like the beauty of the meadows. They shall vanish. They shall vanish like smoke. The wicked man borrows without repaying, but the just man is generous and gives. Those blessed by the Lord shall own the land, but those He has cursed shall be destroyed. The Lord guides the steps of a man and makes safe the path of one he loves. Though he stumble, he shall never fall, for the Lord holds him by the hand. I was young, and now I am old. But I have never seen the just man forsaken, nor his children begging for bread. All the day he is generous and lends, and his children become a blessing. Then turn away from evil and do good, and you shall have a home forever. For the Lord loves justice and will never forsake his friends. The unjust shall be wiped out forever, and the children of the wicked destroyed. The just shall inherit the land. There they shall live forever.
2: Glory to the Father, and to the Son, and to the Holy Spirit.
3: As it was in the beginning, is now, and will be forever. Amen.
1: Turn away from evil. Learn to do God's will. The Lord will strengthen you if you obey Him.
0: Wait for the Lord to lead, then follow in His way.
1: Wait for the Lord to lead, then follow in his way.
0: The just man's mouth utters wisdom, and his lips speak what is right. The law of his God is in his heart. His steps shall be saved from stumbling. The wicked man watches for the just and seeks occasion to kill him. The Lord will not leave him in his power, nor let him be condemned when he is judged. Then wait for the Lord, keep to his way. It is he who will free you from the wicked, raise you up to possess the land and see the wicked destroyed. I have seen the wicked triumphant, towering like a cedar of Lebanon. I passed by again. He was gone. I searched. he was nowhere to be found. See the just man, mark the upright. For the peaceful man, a future lies in store. But sinners shall all be destroyed. No future lies in store for the wicked. The salvation of the just comes from the Lord, their stronghold in time of distress. The Lord helps them and delivers them and saves them, for their refuge is in Him.
2: Glory to the Father, and to the Son, and to the Holy Spirit,
1: as it was in the beginning, is now, and will be forever. Amen.
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1: Wait for the Lord to lead, then follow in his way.
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6: A reading from the book of Joshua. Joshua, son of Nun, secretly sent out two spies from Shittim, saying, "Go, reconnoiter the land and Jericho." When the two reached Jericho, they went into the house of a harlot named Rahab, where they lodged. But a report was brought to the king of Jericho that some Israelites had come there that night to spy out the land. So the king of Jericho said to Rahab the order, "Put out the visitors who have entered your house, for they have come to spy out the entire land." The women had taken the two men and hidden them, so she said, "True, the men you speak of came to me, but I did not know where they came from. At dark, when it was time for the gate to be shut, they left, and I do not know where they went. You will have to pursue them immediately to overtake them." Now, she had led them to the roof and hidden them among her stalks of flax spread out there. But the pursuers set out along the way to the fords of the Jordan, and once they had left, the gate was shut. Before the spies fell asleep, Rahab came to them on the roof and said, "I know that the Lord has given you the land, but a dread of you has come upon us, and that all the inhabitants of the land are overcome with fear of you. For we have heard how the Lord dried up the waters of the Red Sea before you when you came out of Egypt, and how you dealt with Sihon and Og, the two kings of the Amorites beyond the Jordan, whom you doomed to destruction. At these reports we are disheartened. Everyone is discouraged because of you, since the Lord your God is God in heaven above and on earth below. Now then swear to me by the Lord that since I am showing kindness to you, you will in turn show kindness to my family, and give me an unmistakable token that you are to spare my father and my mother, brothers and sisters, and all their kin, and save us from death. We pledge our lives for yours," the man answered her. "If you do not betray this errand of ours, we will be faithful in showing kindness to you when the Lord gives us the land." Then she let them down through the window with a rope, for she lived in a house built into the city wall. "Go up into the hill country," she suggested to them, "that your pursuers may not find you. Hide there for 3 days until they return. Then you may proceed on your way." The men answered her, "This is how we will fulfill the oath you made us take. When we come into the land, tie this scarlet cord in the window through which you are letting us down, and gather your father and your mother, your brothers, and all your family into your house. Should any of them pass outside the doors of your house, he will be responsible for his own death and we shall be guiltless. But we will be responsible if anyone in this house with you is harmed. If, however, you betray this errand of ours, we shall be quit of the oath you have made us take." "Let it be as you say," she replied, and bade them farewell. When they were gone, she tied the scarlet cord in the window. They went up into the hills where they stayed 3 days, until their pursuers, who had sought them along the road without finding them, returned. Then the two came back down from the hills, crossed the Jordan to Joshua, son of Nun, and reported all that had befallen them. They assured Joshua, "The Lord has delivered all this land into our power. Indeed, all the inhabitants of this land are overcome with fear of us." The word of the Lord. A man pleases God by what he does, and not by faith alone. Rahab pleased him when she sheltered the messengers and sent them on their way by a different route.
4: Just as a body without breath is dead,
6: so faith without works is dead. By faith, Rahab the prostitute welcomed the spies with kindness and so escaped death.
4: Just as a body without breath is dead,
6: so faith without works is dead.
7: A reading from a letter to the Romans by St. Ignatius of Antioch, bishop and martyr. The delights of this world and all its kingdoms will not profit me. I would prefer to die in Jesus Christ than to rule over all the earth. I seek him who died for us. I desire him who rose for us. I am in the throes of being born again. Bear with me, my brothers. Do not keep me from living. Do not wish me to die. I desire to belong to God. Do not give me over to the world, and do not seduce me with perishable things. Let me see the pure light when I am there. I shall be truly a man at last. Let me imitate the sufferings of my God. If anyone has God in him, let him understand what I want and have sympathy for me, knowing what drives me on. The prince of this world would snatch me away and destroy my desire to be with God. So let none of you who will be there give him help. Side rather with me, that is, with God. Do not have Jesus Christ on your lips and the world in your hearts. Give envy no place among you. And if when I get there I should beg for your intervention, pay no attention to me. No, believe instead what I am writing to you now. For I write to you while I yet live, but I long for death. My earthly desires have been crucified, and there no longer burns in me the love of perishable things. But a living water speaks within me, saying, "Come to the Father." I take no delight in corruptible food, or in the pleasures of this life. I want the bread of God, which is the flesh of Jesus Christ, who was of David's seed. And for drink I want his blood, the sign of his imperishable love. I no longer wish to live as men count life, and I shall have my way if I wish it so. Wish it, then, so that you too may have God's favor. With these few words, I beg you to believe me. Jesus Christ will make plain to you the truth of what I say. He is the true voice that speaks the Father's truth. Pray for me that I may reach my goal. I have written to you not prompted by merely human feelings and values, but by God's purpose for me. If I am to suffer, it will be because you loved me well. If I am rejected, it will be because you hated me. Remember in your prayers the Church of Syria. It now has God for its shepherd instead of me. Jesus Christ alone will be its bishop, along with your love. For myself, I am ashamed to be counted among its members, for I do not deserve it, being the least of all, born out of due time. Yet if I attain to God, by his mercy I shall be something. I greet you from my heart, and so do the churches that have welcomed me in love, not as a mere passerby, but as the representative of Jesus Christ. Yes, even the churches that were not on my route, humanly speaking, though spiritually on the same journey, were there to meet me in city after city.
4: I rejoice in my sufferings.
6: In my own body, I do all that I can to fill up what has yet to be endured by Christ for the sake of his body, the church.
4: For this I struggle and press on, with the power of Christ working in me to make me strong.
6: In my own body, I do all that I can to fill up what has yet to be endured by Christ for the sake of his body, the church.
4: Let us pray. O God, from whom all good things come, grant that we who call on you in our need may at your prompting discern what is right, and by your guidance do it, through our Lord Jesus Christ, your Son, who lives and reigns with you in the unity of the Holy Spirit, God, forever and ever. Amen.
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9: Well, what does the left love? The left loves the environment. And it's killing the environment. It's in our water. A test in other countries show that endocrine blockers from chemical abortion pills are in the water.
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11: Hello, I'm Archbishop Gregory Hartmeyer from the Archdiocese of Atlanta. 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O Mother of the Word incarnate, despise not my petitions, but in your mercy hear and answer me. 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
8: 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I'm Paul Sadek. In today's Gospel from Truth and Life, the dramatized audio Bible, Jesus tells his disciples that they are the salt of the earth and the light of the world. It's from the 5th chapter of the Gospel of Matthew.
17: You are the salt of the earth. But if salt has lost its taste, how shall its saltiness be restored? It is no longer good for anything except to be thrown out and trodden underfoot by men. You are the light of the world. A city set on a hill cannot be hid. Nor do men light a lamp and put it under a bushel, but on a stand, and it gives light to all in the house. Let your light so shine before men that they may see your good works and give glory to your Father who is in heaven.
8: 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It's called having an interior life. Today's reading from In Conversation with God by Father Francisco Fernandez Carvajal is from Volume 3, Ordinary Time. As men, we can be a cause of happiness or of sadness, of light or of darkness. We can be the source of peace or of anxiety, either the leaven that enhances or a dead weight that hinders the progress of others. Our passage over this earth can never be a matter of indifference as far as others are concerned. We help others to find Christ, or we separate them from Him. We enrich others, or we impoverish them. And we come across so many of these others, friends, workmates, members of our family, neighbors, who seem to go after material goods as though they hungered for them. Material goods that only serve to lure them away from their true good, who is Jesus Christ. They journey through life like men who are lost. If the guide of the blind is not to become blind himself, it is not enough for him to know the way from hearsay or from coming across mere references to it. If we are to help the people around us, it is not enough for us to have a vague and superficial knowledge of the way. We need to walk along it ourselves and to have firsthand knowledge of the obstacles that lie in our path and have to be surmounted. We need to have interior life to enter daily into personal conversation with Jesus. We need to know His doctrine ever more deeply, to struggle with still more determination to overcome our own defects. The apostolate is the result of a great love for Christ. The first Christians were true salt of the earth, and they preserved people and institutions, the whole of society, from corruption. What can it be that has happened in so many nations? Why is it that Christians should now be giving the sad impression that they are unable to slow down and halt that wave of corruption that is bursting in on the family, on schools, and on institutions? The faith is still the same, and Christ lives among us now just as He did previously. His power is still infinite, divine. Only the lukewarmness of so many thousands, indeed millions of Christians, explains how we can offer to the world the spectacle of a Christianity that allows all kinds of heresies and stupidities to be propounded within itself. Lukewarmness destroys the strength and endurance of the faith and is the soulmate in both a personal and a collective way of compromise and of a spirit of comfort seeking. It is difficult to explain many of the things that happen nowadays at a personal and at a public level if we do not bear in mind that so many people who should be awake, watchful, and attentive have allowed their faith to fall asleep. Love has been snuffed out in so many hearts. In many spheres, the normal Christian now generally means someone who is lukewarm and mediocre. Among the first Christians, the normal Christian meant one who lived the heroism of each day and, when the occasion presented itself, accepted martyrdom itself. It could and did mean very often the surrender of one's very life in defense of the faith. When love grows cold and faith falls asleep, the salt loses its savor and is no longer good for anything. It is just something for throwing away. What a pity if a Christian were to become as useless as this. Lukewarmness is often the cause of apostolic ineffectiveness, because if we are in its grip, the little we do becomes a task devoid of human or supernatural attractiveness and bereft of the spirit of sacrifice. Faith that appears moribund and radiates little love is unable to win anyone over, or find the right words with which to attract others to a deep and intimate relationship with Christ. Let us fervently ask God for the strength to react. We will be the true salt of the earth if we keep up our daily conversation with God, and if we go with ever greater faith and love to receive the Holy Eucharist. Love was and is the moving force in the life of the saints. It is the whole raison d'etre of every life dedicated to God. Love gives us wings with which to soar over any personal barriers to our advance or any obstacles presented to us by our surroundings. Love makes us unyielding when confronted by setbacks. Lukewarmness gives up at the slightest difficulty. A letter we should write, a telephone call we should make, a visit, a conversation, the lack of material means, it makes mountains out of molehills. Love for God, on the other hand, makes a molehill out of a mountain. It transforms the soul, gives it new lights, and opens up new horizons for it. It makes the soul capable of achieving its highest desires and gives it capacities it had never as much as dreamed of possessing. Love does not make a fuss about the effort involved, and fills the soul with happiness as it surveys the results of its efforts. As we finish our meditation, let us turn with confidence to the Blessed Virgin, the perfect model of loving correspondence with the Christian vocation. Let us ask her to remove effectively from our soul any shadow of lukewarmness. Let us ask our guardian angels also to make us diligent in God's service. In Conversation with God by Francis Fernandez is published by Scepter Publishers. It's available at your local Catholic bookstore. Let's continue praying. We join the whole church as we're led by our friends at DivineOffice.org in morning prayer.
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1: As it was in the beginning, is now, and will be forever. Amen.
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1: Lord, send forth your light and your truth.
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0: forth your light and your truth. Let these be my guide. Let them bring me to your holy mountain, to the place where you dwell.
1: And I will come to the altar of God, the God of my joy. My Redeemer, I will thank you on the harp, O God, my God.
0: Why are you cast down, my soul? Why groan within me? Hope in God. I will praise him still, my Savior and my God.
1: Glory to the Father, and to the Son, and to the Holy Spirit.
0: As it was in the beginning, is now, and will be forever. Amen. Let us pray. Almighty Father, source of everlasting light, send forth your truth into our hearts and pour over us the brightness of your light.
2: Lord, send forth your light and your truth.
0: Lord, keep us safe all the days of our lives.
2: Lord, keep us safe all the days of our lives.
1: Once I said, in the noontime of life I must depart to the gates of the netherworld, where I shall be consigned for the rest of my years.
0: I said, I shall see the Lord no more in the land of the living. No longer shall I behold my fellow men among those who dwell in the world.
1: My dwelling, like a shepherd's tent, is struck down and borne away from me. You have folded up my life like a weaver who severs the last thread.
0: Day and night you give me over to torment. I cry out until the dawn. Like a lion, he breaks all my bones. Day and night you give me over to torment.
1: Like a swallow, I utter shrill cries. I moan like a dove. My eyes grow weak, gazing heavenward. O Lord, I am in straits. Be my surety.
0: You have preserved my life from the pit of destruction, when you cast behind your back all my sins.
1: For it is not the netherworld that gives you thanks, nor death that praises you. Neither do those who go down into the pit await your kindness.
0: The living give you thanks, as I do today. Fathers declare to their sons, O God, your faithfulness.
1: The Lord is our Savior. We shall sing to stringed instruments in the house of the Lord all the days of our life.
0: Glory to the Father, and to the Son, and to the Holy Spirit.
2: As it was in the beginning, is now, and will be forever.
0: Amen. Lord, keep us safe all the days of our life.
1: To you, O God, our praise is due in Zion.
2: To you, O God, our praise is due in Zion.
0: To you our praise is due in Zion, O God. To you we pay our vows, you who hear our prayer.
1: To you all flesh will come with its burden of sin. Too heavy for us our offenses, but you wipe them away.
0: Blessed is he whom you choose and call to dwell in your courts. We are filled with the blessings of your house, of your holy temple.
1: You keep your pledge with wonders, O God, our Savior, the hope of all the earth and of far distant isles.
0: You uphold the mountains with your strength. You are girded with power. You still the roaring of the seas, the roaring of their waves, and the tumult of the peoples.
1: The ends of the earth stand in awe at the sight of your wonders. The lands of sunrise and sunset you fill with your joy.
0: You care for the earth. Give it water. You fill it with riches. Your river

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1: And thus you provide for the earth. You drench its furrows. You level it, soften it with showers. 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
0: You crown the year with your goodness. Abundance flows in your steps. In the pastures of the wilderness it flows.
1: The hills are girded with joy, the meadows covered with flocks, the valleys are decked with wheat. They shout for joy, yes, they sing.
0: Glory to the Father, and to the Son, and to the Holy Spirit.
1: As it was in the beginning, is now, and will be forever. Amen.
0: Let us pray. Lord God, hope of all the earth, hear the humble prayer of your children as we sing your praises. Pour out your Spirit on us so that our lives may bear fruit abundantly.
2: To you, O God, our praise is due in Zion.
1: A reading from 1 Thessalonians. You are not in the dark, brothers, that the day should catch you off guard like a thief. No, all of you are children of light and of the day. We belong neither to darkness nor to night. The word of the Lord.
0: Thanks be to God.
1: Lord, listen to my cry. All my trust is in your promise.
0: Lord, listen to my cry. All my trust is in your promise.
1: Dawn finds me watching, crying out for you.
0: All my trust is in your promise.
1: Glory to the Father, and to the Son, and to the Holy Spirit.
0: Lord, listen to my cry. All my trust is in your promise.
3: Lord, save us from the hands of all who hate us.
4: Blessed be the Lord, the God of Israel. He has come to his people and set them free.
0: He has raised up for us a mighty Savior, born of the house of his servant David.
4: Through his holy prophets, he promised of old that he would save us from our enemies, from the hands of all who hate us.
0: He promised to show mercy to our fathers, and to remember his holy covenant.
4: This was the oath he swore to our father Abraham, to set us free from the hands of our enemies, free to worship him without fear, holy and righteous in his sight all the days of our life.
0: You, my child, shall be called the prophet of the Most High, for you will go before the Lord to prepare his way, to give his people knowledge of salvation by the forgiveness of their sins.
4: In the tender compassion of our God, the dawn from on high shall break upon us to shine on those who dwell in darkness and the shadow of death, and to guide our feet into the way of peace.
0: Glory to the Father, and to the Son, and to the Holy Spirit.
4: As it was in the beginning, is now, and will be forever. Amen.
3: Lord, save us from the hands of all who hate us.
5: Let us bless our Savior, who enlightens the world by his resurrection. Let us humbly beg him, keep us, Lord, on your path.
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7: Our Father, who art in heaven, hallowed be thy name. Thy kingdom come, thy will be done, on earth as it is in heaven. Give us this day our daily bread, and forgive us our trespasses, as we forgive those who trespass against us. And lead us not into temptation, but deliver us from evil.
0: Lord Jesus Christ, true light of the world, you guide all mankind to salvation. Give us the courage, strength, and grace to build a world of justice and peace, ready for the coming of that kingdom. You live and reign forever and ever.
1: 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Amen.
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12: I did want to call because I wanted to share that I have been away from the church for over 10 years. And I had lived a rather simple life. I had finally went to Jesus. I cried, I prayed, and I had been praying. And I was in need of a major surgery for a uterine fibroid that was the size of a cantaloupe.
13: Oh my.
12: And so I had been praying, and I told God, you know, God, whatever your will is, I'll accept it. Whether it's a complete hysterectomy, whether it's removal of everything, whatever it is, I'm accepting of your will. And thank you for being by my side and continue to help me be strong. And I went last month, and I'm barely talking about it now out loud. I went last month with the recent ultrasound results, and we were going to go through what procedures were to be done, and nothing was there. Absolutely.
13: Praise God.
14: Wow.
12: There. Yes, yes.
13: Wow.
12: And so I do have my first, I do have my first appointment with a father. I'm to be called back today, and I'm going to have a sit down and have my first confession.
13: Oh, wonderful.
12: After 10 years, and I'm ready. I no longer feel empty. I no longer feel vacant.
13: Praise God.
12: And this was before finding out about the fibroid. God truly has filled me with joy and peace in my heart that I have never had.
13: So
12: I cannot wait to receive the sacrament.
13: You're picking up on the conversation again. Wonderful. A conversation with God. That's the thing that's amazing to me, that no matter who we are, no matter how far we are from God, God is not far from us.
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19: 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Again, Mark Swartzberg, thrilled to be here with you, Sarah Tafoya, on hour two of our debut show. We're going to be talking in a little bit here with Dr. Gabriel Martinez. And before we do, I do want to remind all of you, as you heard at the back of the last hour, we're completing our 54-day novena here on Friday when we consecrate our nation to the Sacred Heart of Jesus. I hope you'll join the novena. If you haven't joined already, you can actually do that via the Relevant Radio app by simply going there and going to the /novena site and signing up for reminders. Whether you sign up or not, every night at 7 o'clock Central Time, you can join Father Rocky and Maggie praying the Family Rosary across America live with other families praying the Rosary. You know, our next guest, Dr. Gabriel Martinez, is a professor down in Ave Maria University. He's Ave Maria, for those of you who aren't familiar, was founded thanks to the beneficence, generosity, in a way, conversion of a successful entrepreneur. Tom Monahan was the founder of Domino's Pizza, and he really had a conversion experience and decided, I'm going to put my wealth at the service of Our Lady. And I think that was about 20 years ago, and now today we have Ave Maria University. Dr. Martinez is a professor there. He's also a husband. He's a father of six. And because he's a professor at a university with over 1,000 students per class, maybe it's more like over 1,000 for the entire school, he has the experience of being a teacher and a parent of many, many. So Dr. Martinez, welcome.
20: Thank you very much. It's a pleasure to be with you, Mark.
19: Now, and with you. Now, when we did the test with you last week, I think you were down in Ecuador. Where are you today?
20: I am still in Ecuador, which, if you know, Ecuador is a country consecrated to the Sacred Heart of Jesus. So this is a particularly nice month for us.
19: Oh, beautiful. I didn't know that. I'm glad I asked. And shout out to this young man courting one of our daughters, who's also from Ecuador. Juan, nice. Good. Hope you're listening in. And Dr. Martinez, I'm thrilled to have you here with us. You know, before we get into your area of expertise, economics and the light of the gospel, as relates to economics, I want to just kind of pick up where we left off in the last hour. We've been talking to a couple folks who have a lot of experience, both as parents and as teachers, and you have that experience too. And you pick up in a way where we left off, in the sense that you're a teacher in a college environment. So you're seeing young men and women already reasonably well-formed, but liberal arts education is about really freeing young minds and persons to be who they're called to be. And those 4 years in college are instrumental to that. That being the case, let's just open on the topic of wonder specifically, and young men and women becoming who they are. What would be your advice? What's been your experience actually helping young people wake up to that reality of who they are as students and as people?
20: Oh, that's a really good question, actually. And just this morning, I was thinking about this in different contexts. So you could imagine, and I have, like you said earlier, I have six kids from 23 to 8 years old. When they're really young, you really do everything for them. You don't expect that they will, take a shower on their own, for example. The goal here is for them to be clean rather than for them to acquire the virtue of cleanliness. But little by little, you want them to be acquiring these virtues. At some point, yes, you want them to say good grades or graduate or, get a good job or a good major. But you want more for them to acquire the virtue of industriousness or acquire the virtues of prudence. You want them to save their souls and go to heaven. And at some point, you have to realize as a parent and very much as a teacher that doing too much for them is really, even though that might guarantee the good grade, it's counterproductive to what you really want to do, which is to help them gain the virtues. So as a teacher and as a parent, I often set things up so that if they want to, they can succeed. And if they don't want to, they really do have to learn from that failure. It's a very important thing not to bail the kid out, not to allow the failure to be the better teacher. And the heartbreak as a parent or as a teacher of seeing that failure happen, because you want to kiss the boo-boo, but you have to learn them to make sure that they learn to use their freedom on their own. And the best teacher for that in many ways is failure and success.
19: Yeah, failure and success. I hope you can share a story with us from your classroom experience or your teaching experience there in a university or college environment. And to give you a little flavor, what the things you just said remind me of some things I learned recently actually about a program there at Ave called the Institute. I'm sure you're familiar with it.
20: Right.
19: But I found out that back in December, I believe, that some portion of the students who were in the Institute were politely told that they were no longer in the Institute because they weren't fulfilling the obligations of the Institute. This isn't really about my question. This topic is not meant to be about the Institute or anyone, you know. And I actually know from enough kind of dialogue with young men and women that being told that you're not going to be in the Institute any longer is, as you just said, isn't a bad thing. It's just a different thing. And being told that you're staying in is potentially a very good thing. But can you just talk about a little bit from your own experience, whether it's the Institute or just more broadly? I know you've been a teacher there for a number of years. More concretely about what you just talked about, the experience of failure and affirming, you know, which allows you to affirm students in doing other things.
20: Absolutely. So just to say one small word about the Institute of Maria, it's a program to help students develop themselves in their careers and as professionals. And some students, when they say they're 18, they're 17, they come into the university, they are there. That's where they are mentally and spiritually, and their time commitments, they are capable right now of developing professionally and in their careers. And some of them just aren't, either psychologically or maybe their commitments with sports or with their major or with whatever it is, it's just not where they are at that moment. I think it's a very valuable thing if part of the idea is to set the bar high and to help you try to reach it, yes, but to set the bar high, it is an important thing to say, look, this year you have not reached that bar. Maybe next year you can try again. Maybe you can recommit. Maybe this year you did not have the time. We respect that you have, you know, your own time commitments. But that means you also have to respect the rest of the students who were able to put in the time. And we want to keep that bar at that level. So go ahead.
19: And I'll quickly interject that for a given student, I can think of one in particular that liberation, it was in a way it was a liberation to attend to other things that could not be attended to by virtue of participating in the Institute. So absolutely.
20: No, and we have, I mean, there's the Institute, which has this idea of professional development, but we also have honors program, we also have households with certain other sports, there's many different, so you're right, it is a commitment, in just like any other commitment. Any commitment, it requires a renunciation. You have to, I say yes to my wife and I say no to all sorts of other potential wives that would have been perfectly fine ladies, but I commit myself to this one thing that I found is my thing.
19: Yes. In
20: terms of kind of, really, it's this learning through failure has been something that I've seen so much as a teacher, that I could merge six anecdotes into just one. It is a fairly common thing for a student who's actually a very smart individual, who's done well before, maybe took all sorts of AP classes in high school, went to honors programs, and comes in the middle of the first or the fifth or the eighth semester, they come in and say, Dr. Martinez, I don't know. I just can't get myself motivated. And I'm 2 months away from graduation. I'm just 2 years away from graduation. And I just can't get myself to sit down and work. And at that point, what I say, you know what? What you're going to do is you're going to sit outside my office and you're going to work from 8 to 5. Like, this is a regular job. You get to go to class. But besides that, you're going to skip lunch. You're going to work from 8 to 5. Very often I've seen that the student who commits themselves to that, who will just do one day, that propose them to basically fix the problem. And I've seen people get A's at the end of the semester who were basically failing in the middle of the semester because they were so far behind. But they turned around and fixed it. And I've certainly seen students who don't take that opportunity.
19: So you're saying the response that you've seen to be effective to a kind of lack of enthusiasm for your studies is to commit, maybe with the help of a mentor alongside you there, to just right. showing up to doing the work each day. Is that, am I hearing you correctly?
20: So yes. So one way of saying this is that a big part of it is the realization that enthusiasm is nice, but it cannot be your driver. Being motivated or not motivated, and I'm sure Mark, like you, and some days you come into work full of energy and caffeine and enthusiasm, and some days, well, you know, you come into work and you just have to do what you have to do. And it's very important for young people to realize that, yes, motivation is a nice little boost. It's nice when you have it, but it cannot be the main driver. So a different way of putting it that I've heard psychologists refer to often, the way to get out of these ruts is to act the way that you would if you were not in this rut, if you're not depressed, if you're not demotivated. What would you do if you were thoroughly motivated? Well, you would sit down from 8 to 5 and work. And I've seen that.
19: You want to find
20: sort of
19: love,
20: strategy
19: put love.
20: Work. Yes. Yes, right. Exactly.
19: Great. Great.
20: So that's what I would say to young and old. Motivation is nice, you know, but it cannot be your main driver.
19: When we talked with Sister Mary a moment ago, she also brought up the subject of discernment. And I know from my own experience teaching and as a father and, you know, just through friends and so forth, some young men, young women enter college more prepared for the experience of college because they have a better understanding of who they in fact are as people than others.
20: Mm-hmm.
19: Know that in the case of Ave, there's perpetual adoration, and the president actually is adoring daily. But whether it's through adoration or just through an encounter with a professor, can you talk about the discernment and the role of either professors or others in helping young men and women discern their own particular vocations? Because, you know, changing a major is not a big deal in college, but it's a symptom of you know, this larger exercise of discerning who one is.
20: Right. Well, that is one more interesting question. So let me take it in pieces. A comment that one often hears as a teacher or some end of semester course evaluation was something like, the professor was really passionate about this course. He clearly loves, in my case, economics. He clearly loves theology. She clearly loves history. There's a real desire, and I actually find this stuff fun. This is what I think about when this is what distracts me. When the students see that this is really interesting for somebody else, right, and that somebody else is capable, you know, in being interested. There's a scene from a famous movie, Ferris Bueller's Day Off, that two friends at one point, they look at each other and say, yeah, I'm not really interested in anything. That is just kind of honestly sad, that not have any interest, not have developed any kind of interest. But when the students see that you are capable of saying, when you're 18, when you're 20, I am really interested in economics, and that I'm going to finish my college career. I'm going to take 4 or 6 more years of graduate school, and then I'm going to devote my career to this thing that for you is just a class that you took one spring semester.
19: Yeah.
20: Right? For me,
19: so example,
20: for me, it was the fall of the Berlin Wall. I was finishing high school around the time that the Berlin Wall fell, like communism ended. And I would have these arguments with my grandfather about politics and religion and economics. So when it came time to pick a major, I'd already been thinking about economics for a few years. And I still find that kind of question, should we have a free market system? Should it be better for the government to intervene? So, for example, recently, President Trump said, we're going to be taking over supervision over AI. Is that the right move? Is it appropriate for the government to supervise a sector of the economy? What does the Catholic Church say about this? What did Pope Leo say about this last week? That is the sort of thing that I find really fascinating.
19: Yeah. Well, we might get into the Pope's encyclical. I know you've on AI. I have a hunch it's going to push to another conversation. But listening to you, Dr. Martinez, and your own kind of discovery of your own love of economics brings up also this seeming tension between the light of the gospel and, you know, wanting to get out there and make a living for your family, mm-hmm. and or the light of the gospel and be an expert in economics. What would be your, not so much your advice, what has been your experience discovering how the light of the gospel animates one's economic life, whether one is going out to work in business or one is a professor of economics?
20: So, like you said, I'm a teacher, and basically you can think of the main role of a teacher is to help students think for themselves. Yes, there are rules, there are cookbooks, there are recipes that you have to follow. Yes, there are facts that have to be memorized and procedures that have to be, you know, obeyed. But a real teacher helps students think for themselves and figure it out on themselves. So a quote that you're probably familiar with, that St. Jose Maria Escrivá said that heaven and earth appear to meet out there far away in the horizon, where we get the cookbooks, where we get the instructions coming down from the Vatican or from Washington, but heaven and earth really do meet in our hearts, in our minds. So that integration of the gospel and secular learning has to happen in the individual student, individual person who learns secular techniques and concepts and tools and sits down at perpetual adoration and says, what do I do with this right now? I have to decide whether I fire these three people or retrain them, or what do I do? I have to make this decision. What is the right decision? In many cases, the answer is not going to come from outside, from a mandate from Washington or from a commandment from the Vatican. Is going to come from the person's own discernment. And to be able to have that right discernment, you have to have a habit of sitting in front of our Lord frequently for a long period of time and thinking through things with him. And also having acquired a lot of personal knowledge and expertise. A famous Catholic philosopher in the 20th century, Gilson, said that piety is no substitute for technique. Right? So if I say, I spend 3 hours in front of the Blessed Sacrament, but I don't study, I don't look at the numbers, I don't actually look for advice, that's not good enough, right? And vice versa. If I say, I know all the numbers, and I've gone to all the courses, but I never particularly pray, technique is no substitute for piety. So a well-formed person, a well-formed Catholic, has to have both, has to have developed their soul, and has to have developed their mind. And that is what we try to do at Ave Maria University.
19: Yeah, that actually does give us a moment to touch on this encyclical, because I have a friend who did a fun exercise. She took the encyclical on AI and she put it into AI and said, "What did the encyclical say?" And the short version was that machines can't do things that persons do. And you just essentially said that you have to be who you are. You have to be a person when you know, dealing with the matters of academics or the matters of family life, of business. With the, call it 30 to 60 seconds we have here to continue this conversation, Dr. Martinez, having read the encyclical, mm-hmm. of course, it's it's gotten a lot of attention. What would be your kind of top takeaway from the Pope on that, on the topic of AI?
20: So I'll say that I did both things. I put the encyclical on AI into AI, and also read it. And my the AI summary.
19: And I'm happy to report I read it as well.
20: My own summary. Yeah. And I'd say that my main takeaway is that the Pope encourages us to do what with AI, what we should do with everything, neither embrace it uncritically nor reject it out of hand. We need to manage it. We need to intelligently, generously, thoughtfully manage this tool, which on the one hand is a spark of the divine mind in us, or being able to create things is one indication that we've been made in the image and likeness of God. But it is a tool. It is a tool. It's not something, oh, you know what, technology says that we, no. I got, we have to be generous, but we also have to be responsible. And the responsible part is that we don't accept uncritically. We, in some cases, that may mean that you and I, when we use AI, we question. And we actually read the encyclical and things like that. It also is going to mean, in many cases, politics. It's going to mean regulation. It's going to mean voters and democracy being involved in managing this for our society and not simply accepting whatever comes down from Palo Alto.
19: Right. I like that. I like that. Well, Dr. Martinez, I'm so happy you were able to join us for our debut show. I hope you'll come back and join us. And if we want to find out more about your work, where would you recommend we go?
20: I'd begin with going to thepursuitofwisdom.org, thepursuitofwisdom.org. And there's many professors out of Emory have courses there, including a course on economics and Catholic social teaching. And if I may say so myself, it's not too bad.
19: I've seen a little of your work there, and I very much agree. So Dr. Martinez, thank you. Thank you for joining us from Ecuador, and I hope you have a great day. Well, when we return from the break, we're going to talk with my colleague Sarah here, and we're also going to talk a little bit about Normandy. The invasion of Normandy occurred on June 6th, 1944. There's some pretty interesting things about our Holy Father that are worth either pointing out or reminding you about. And there's more about that important day that I want to speak to on the other side of the break. I also want to point out that we're going to have an adoptive father join us after that conversation about Normandy. So I hope you'll stick around for that and really jump into the conversation. We're making time there for your calls. And there's a lot to talk about. He's an adoptive father. He's an entrepreneur. 888-914-9149. That's the Catholic Order of Foresters phone line. 888-914-9149. I'd encourage you to get in while the lines are open. And we look forward to hearing your questions and talking about Normandy and with our next guest after that.
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21: Have you ever had a song or melody in your head that you just couldn't get rid of? Hello, this is Father James Kubicki with the lyrics of a song that was written over 16 centuries ago to counteract some bad theology. It was a time when the Arian heretics who taught that Jesus was not God were making a lot of headway because they put their teachings to music. In response, today's Saint Ephrem, who came to be known as the Harp of the Holy Spirit, wrote songs that taught that Jesus was truly God and truly human. Here are some of the lyrics to one of those songs. We confess one and the same individual as perfect God and perfect man. He is God the Word, which was flesh. For if he was not flesh, who was laid in a manger? And if he is not God, whom did the angels who came down from heaven to glorify? If he was not flesh, whom did John baptize? And if he is not God, to whom did the Father say, "This is my beloved Son, in whom I am well pleased"? If he was not flesh, who was invited to the marriage in Cana of Galilee? And if he is not God, who turned the water into wine? If he was not flesh, who slept in the ship? And if he is not God, who rebuked the waves and the sea? If he was not flesh, who wept at Lazarus's grave? And if he is not God, who commanded him to come forth out of the grave 4 days after his death? If he is not God and man, then indeed our salvation is false, and false are the pronouncements of the prophets.
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19: Welcome back. Great to be with you on the newest show here at Relevant Radio. I am Mark Swartzberg, real life, real people in the street and in his church. Sarah Tafoya, great to be working with you. Gabby out there helping us out as well. Great to be working with you. And in a moment, we're going to talk to with an adoptive father. Sarah, I hope you'll join that conversation. I think we're going to have some calls as well. Any familiarity with adoption in your life, Sarah?
23: You know what? It's funny. I don't know of anyone in my direct life that has an adoption connection other than some coworkers that definitely have had that. But it's always been something that intrigues me. I always love to hear the journey of how do you get there? How do you discern that adoption is what God's calling to? So I'm looking forward to it.
19: Great. Well, that's great to hear. If you'd like to join that conversation, 888-914-9149 or mark@relevantradio.com. And that 888 number is a Catholic Order of Foresters phone line, 888-914-9149. Before we get to Normandy, there's some great things to put pointed out there. I want to pick up someone who just called in. I think we have John from Philadelphia who'd like to jump into the conversation.
25: Thank you, Mark. I just wanted to take you off speaker. Just to encourage you, thank you for inviting us to join your new enterprise. And I see it as you're inviting us to meet all these very, very interesting people, and it's kind of a behind-the-curtain look, you know, at life and how other people are working it and helping others along the journey, and, you know.
19: Right.
25: It's like being along, you know, with your adventures, okay, you in the Poconos there, the Pennsylvania Grand Canyon.
19: Amen, brother.
25: So,
19: amen.
25: I just applaud you. So thank you for inviting us and, you know, an insight into your families and finding out what works and what doesn't work and, you know, telling us about the pitfalls. So it's really very instructional and, you know, it's a pleasure to hear you. You do a great job, and just to call to encourage you to illumine the ignorant masses, you know, that would be me.
19: Well, John, you just became the first caller on the newest show here at Relevant Radio. So high five for stepping out of whatever you were doing to do that. And I really have to thank you because I'm grateful for you making the comments you made and for giving us the encouragement you've given us. And you can count on us to keep going out there, going behind the curtain in the way you just described. So thank you, John, for calling in. I guess we'll go ahead with, do we have one more teed up, Sarah? So we can go ahead and talk to Len here in Anaheim before going to D-Day. So Len, welcome to our newest show here on Relevant Radio. Your line is live.
26: Well, thank you, Mark. And with the great Sarah and Charles in charge, it's going to be a great run for you. I'm a West Coaster, you know, 5 miles from Disney, but I got to thank you for one thing. You've got seven kids. That's crazy. But I have 11, 20, you know, 24 grandkids.
19: We should start a convenience store chain, 7-Eleven. But you were saying,
26: you know, that might not be a bad.
19: I think it's taken.
26: I have one quick cute little comment about AI. You know, it's the one thing that we don't talk about is it shares a very specific human frailty, and that's the ability to make mistakes. And the sentient humans that God has created don't really need to fear it. You know, if we follow the masters, you know, like not only Pope Leo and you know, certainly John Paul the Great, but to recognize that, like every tool, like our Pope has put out in his new encyclical, we just need to continue to trust in God, be wise, and go at that. But that aside, I want to just say thank you. It sounds like you're going to have a great, great run. And on behalf of us West Coasters that get up early, I just want to wish you the best. And Sarah, take good care of the man.
23: We'll do our best, Len, right?
19: That's a fantastic comment, Len. And Sarah's a big Disney World fan, and I have a hunch someday she'll come see you there in Disneyland. Len in Anaheim, thank you really greatly for joining us here, Len, and I look forward to you joining us in the future. And the fact that you're here at this hour, you know, says a lot. So thank you, Len. So, Sarah, if I'm reading this right, we actually have someone on the line, and I'm not sure if they're ready, but this person has actually something Normandy related. So
23: that's what it looks like.
19: So should we? So Jim, you're here in the great state of Illinois, land of Lincoln, why don't I not steal your thunder? Welcome to the debut show here at Relevant Radio, and I think you have a comment, and glad you can join us.
26: Yeah, thank you for taking my call. I'm a Vietnam veteran, and I had the honor several years ago, along with Dwight Eisenhower Jr. and Julie Nixon, to present the wreath on May 8th, which is Victory in Europe Day, to the memorial at Normandy Beach. It was quite an honor to do that. But not only was it an honor, I got to talk about my good friend Eddie Mitchell, who has since passed away. But Eddie Mitchell was a devout Catholic. He went to St. Rocco's Church, and he was, you know, born, baptized, married, everything in St. Rocco's in Chicago Heights. And anyone listening, your audience from Chicago Heights will know Eddie Mitchell. His birthday, his 21st birthday, was June 6, 1944. Can you imagine celebrating your first birthday on that date? He was one of the soldiers that landed in the glider gliders behind the beaches. When he landed, he was a corporal. By the end of the week, he had made captain. He had received a battlefield commission. After that, after the war, he celebrated. He would go to mass every June 6th on his birthday. But he started playing golf with his buddies. And one time, he won some money on the golf outing and on his golf match. And he donated it to the Happy Day School for Retired People in Chicago Heights. And this is long before we had all the other disability type organizations. And then he built that into, this was back in the 50s.
19: Jim, I think we're going to run up on a little bit of a time constraint here. But I want to thank you for telling us about Eddie. I also want to thank you for bringing up the subject of Normandy. Would it be okay if I go to something here that actually pertains to our Holy Father and Normandy?
26: Okay, just say one thing. He made a difference in Normandy, and he made a difference in a lot of people, and he was always a devout Catholic, and he set a great example. That's my call.
19: Thank you. That's fantastic. Jim, thank you for joining us here on this debut show on Relevant Radio. And you opened our topic. D-Day was June 6th, 1944, and I found out over the weekend that our Holy Father's father actually served in D-Day. So he was part of Operation Overlord. He actually was an executive officer at the age of 23 on a tank landing ship that brought tanks, troops, and supplies onto Omaha Beach. I think many of us, we were talking about this over on Friday, Sarah, many of us saw Saving Private Ryan. Many of us are not old enough to have our own memories of that. But that's the man who fathered our Holy Father. So Louis Prevost, Pope Leo's father, became an elementary school principal here in Chicago, Mount Carmel Elementary. But it's worth reflecting and sharing that story with your family to consider the consequences of this man's heroism on that important day. If we had more time, I'd read this beautiful letter, important letter from President Eisenhower to the troops. But I think we're going to go ahead and take a break. And when we come back, we're going to bring on our next guest, who's an adoptive father, John Texera.

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0: 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If I was listening to Relevant Radio at 1 year old, I'd probably be a saint by now. But I wasn't, so I got to keep working at it.
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12: Another great song there, Sarah. Good Thank you for teeing that up. And welcome back to our debut show here, the Mark Swartzberg Show. I am Mark Swartzberg, and I hope not to be saying my name and the show name too many times in a row. I am delighted to be here with all of you. And Tripp, I do want to give you a shout out. I see that you're on the line here. We're going to be taking up adoptive parenthood here with our next guest, John Texera. But Tripp, I want to thank you for joining us and point out that your grandfather was in D-Day, and he actually started discerning his vocation as a Catholic and the fact that we're all called to be Catholic before he died. So thank you to your grandfather for his service and being a member of that greatest generation. John Texera is an adoptive father. He's an entrepreneur. And when I did some kind of digging around last week, I found out that John, too, was an adoptive father. My wife and I were married for 7 years before we actually had children, and it's just simply the case that being open to life means being open to life. And in our particular case, that meant that we became parents first through adoption. As I said earlier, we have 7 children. Some are adopted, some are biological. They're all our children. It kind of irks me when say, which are you, you know, which are your own? I don't know. They're all my own. So John Texera, welcome to the show. And it's great to have you here.
13: Thank you, Mark. It's a pleasure to be here with you today.
12: Where are you calling in from?
13: Here in Omaha, Nebraska.
12: Omaha, Nebraska. Great. Well, let's just jump right in, and why don't we start with kind of the obvious question. when adoption first became a possibility for you and your family, I know you and your wife, at least I believe you have four children. What were some of the concerns or questions that you, as a man, as a husband, as a father, wrestled with?
13: Sure. And this is fun. So we have five now, actually.
12: Oh, congratulations.
13: Each time we get less and less forewarning. So this little guy, he had already been born, what was it, 3 or 4 days? And then we heard about the situation and we said, yeah, sure, you know, have him look at us and consider. And then the next day we got a call and we had to get down to Texas right away. He's 3 months old now, so.
12: Beautiful.
13: I didn't update the bio for you, but
12: it's definitely been a new year for you.
13: Yes, absolutely. It was interesting when we were, you know, dating. You start having some more serious conversations and everything as things progress. I think one of us brought up adoption, and you know, and just like, yeah. That sounds kind of neat. Like, I'd be up for that, I guess. Just not really thinking, not really knowing anything, or that it would be the way our family grew. But then, you know, we got married, and Amanda has some seemingly permanent infertility. So we were married, it was about a year and a half, 2 years when we first adopted. I might be getting that time.
12: How old is that oldest one now?
13: She's 11. So we've been, I guess maybe we're married. She's 11. Yeah, it'd be about maybe 3 years in.
12: Yeah.
13: So she's 11. And every time we adopted, it was all infant adoptions. You know, we were there most of the time, there when they were born, hospital. But for me, I mean, I don't know. It's like, I like what you said at the top there with, you know, which ones are yours? It's like, they're my kids.
12: Yeah.
13: Because, you know, it's like, you know, something that's been opened up for me a bit more is, you know, we hear adoption a lot at Mass. You know, the spirit of adoption is a phrase that comes up a lot. Or we've been adopted into the family of God and all this. So, I mean, would you ask, like, well, are you God's children? Or, like the Jews are really his?
12: Yeah, one of my children, I had a conversation recently with one of my children. I made a passing remark that, well, Joseph was an adoptive father. And and it was just a passing remark. But it was clear that this was an important moment on the receiving end. He's like, oh yeah, I guess I really hadn't thought about that. Back to what you were saying.
13: So it's like, with adoption, I mean, with us, right, we've been like grafted into the family tree of God, and now we're the tree, like, this is it. That's how it is with us. So I know some people, you know, men or women, you know, could have some maybe initial reservations with adoption of, oh, well, you know, how's it going to feel? Am I going to, you know, like, man, I'll tell you what, there's nothing of that. Like, they are 100% our kids. And I'll tell you with this last one, because he was already born, there was a picture that came through. And I'll tell you, the moment I saw his picture, I knew. It's crazy, man. I knew. I was like, he's ours.
12: He's ours.
13: We're going to get picked. I know it. And I just, you know, I was like, yeah, say we're instant. This is it. And, you know, we've been in the process. We've been, you know, been shown to, you know, for a few months and everything. And I just knew immediately. And then, you know, I went up to the church. You know, I said some prayers and everything. And I tried to, you know, do my best to squeeze in a novena, like overnight or whatever. And then we got the call the next day, and I knew. I said,

0: And so that takes us naturally to, I guess, really the matter of practicalities. I'm sure you and I are not the only ones here kind of lit up by the experience of adoption. And I'm sure there are people out there who are listening who are interested in adopting and have not, in fact, done that. At a very practical level, what would you offer as, you know, next steps? And before you respond, I do want to invite all of you who are listening into the conversation. You might have a story of your own as an adoptive parent. You might have your own concerns about adopting, meaning you're considering it. You might have observed things as an aunt or an uncle of your siblings' adoptive children. Whatever it is, I know John would welcome your comments and questions. I know I would welcome your comments and questions. 888-914-9149 or mark@relevantradio.com, 888-914-9149. But yeah, back to you, Jonathan. Practical counsel here.
1: I'd say, so just to, I mean, you maybe, I mean, if you're in this part already considering it, maybe you have already pray about it, but that's certainly the first part, right? Have the conversations with your spouse. Been thinking about it, have conversations with God. If you know anybody, I can't tell you how many people we've had over, you know, from our social circle or from the parish, asking about adoption. I'm like, oh yeah, I'll have it for dinner. So an adult, I would say, don't be timid. Don't you think it's going to be, you're encroaching or anything if you ask somebody like, hey, I've got a couple questions. Did you? Yeah, absolutely. You know, it's like, we get to talk about, you know, how these amazing kids came into our lives. Like, it's not, you're not asking too much. You're not going to pry or anything. Like, don't hold back or don't let that get in the way of asking somebody to chat. I'm sure we'd love to.
0: Yeah.
1: And then, yeah, start having conversations with people, with your spouse, with God.
0: And you're homeschooling the five. I presume the fifth is a little bit of a ways away from the proper, you know, introduction to homeschooling. But one of the things that might be naive on my part, some of our children, as I said, are biological, some are adoptive, is that you're dealing with different DNA kind of by definition, so you don't have that kind of received understanding as a parent, or I should say as a teacher. Do you think homeschooling lends itself to that diversity, if you will, in personalities and talents and temperaments and so forth, in a particular way that is advantageous, or is, you can't really compare it to the children, your biological children, your case is entirely adoptive. But I think my question is simply homeschooling. I think it sounds like it's a particularly effective method for teaching children if you are an adoptive parent.
1: Mm-hmm. Yeah, I think it's been good. It allows you to get to spend a lot of time with the kids, and you can, you know, tailor the way you present something to them, give them more time on something, explore different interests. You know, it allows you to do that. So I'd say, I mean, that's probably helpful for every type of kid. We've enjoyed homeschooling. I don't know. I wouldn't know if I'd say, I wouldn't want anyone to think you'd need to be boxed in, right? You can't homeschool, so I guess we won't adopt. Like, right. That's silly.
0: Yeah. Well, I hadn't thought about that, but that's a natural kind of seconding of our own experience as parents. Our children, we sent our children to Catholic schools and didn't feel like we were really suited to homeschooling. So thank you for seconding that. I'm going to interrupt you here, Jonathan, because actually things are kind of queuing up here. So we've got multiple people who have things they want to say or ask.
1: Okay.
0: So, Sarah is your new teammate here. Okay, thank you. So Jerry's a New Jerseyan as well.

0: And looks like you're an adoptive parent, Jerry. So welcome to the call. You're on with Jonathan Texera and Mark Swartzberg.
1: Hi, Jonathan, Mark. It's Jerry. And you know me a long time, and I know you a long time. I have two things. I'm an adoptive parent. Mark, full disclosure, Mark and I have been friends for a long time. I'm very excited about your debut show, Mark.
0: Rock and roll, my man.
1: It was great to, it was great to wake up hearing your voice. And your bumper music, just love it. You know, Mark is a big music fan like me, but being an adoptive parent, and God bless you, Mark, you're going to do great. Sarah, you're a great partner, too. Love the music selection. But being an adoptive parent, just what just occurred to me, I'm really calling to encourage people, you know. My wife and I, my wife Julie, and Mark knows her, when we were first married, you know, we sat around. She always dreamed about having a table full of 12 and 15 children, you know. Well, it was a disappointment for her, especially, and for me, of course, but went through a tough time, almost 10 years of trying and medical attention and good Catholic care. But, you know, it turned out after discerning that God had a call for us, and that was to start our family and build it through adopting children. And I think, Mark, you may have, and you and John were talking about, you know, does it seem different? John may have mentioned directly that there's no thought about it as you're in the game and in the midst of it all, rearing them, educating them, going through all the normal things a family does. You don't even think about it. And it becomes natural, you know, even talking with them about it, because you're natural parents and God called you to adopt them. John, it was beautiful that you mentioned the liturgy and that we hear that a lot in our faith about adoption in the spirit. And Mark, your comment about St. Joseph for being an adoptive parent. So, you know, I don't have as much of a question as just joining in. One, congratulating you, Mark, and thanking you for
0: the conversation, Jerry,
1: about adoption. You're welcome. And encouraging those that are going through the struggle to go deep, but don't go too deep. You may be called to taking care of God's children as your own, because we all are God's children, right? And just having them part of your family is just one big happy family, right? That's what I got.
0: Thanks, Jerry. Jerry, we're going to run out of time, and it happens that I have my son on the line, and I think his wife is actually about to have a baby. So I'm going to thank you very much, Jerry. And Matthew, you're on my first show, so welcome.
2: Hey, Dad.
0: What's going on?
2: I guess you got the sneak peek.
0: Yeah, tell me what's going on, bud. You're live, and Sammy?
2: Well, first, I just want to say congrats on the show. We're all really happy for you.
0: Thank you.
2: But yeah, so we are in the hospital right now in the labor and delivery unit. So you're already a grandfather, but you'll be a realized grandfather by the end of the day.
0: Dude, this is awesome. So for this, God has a plan. So Matthew is, I guess you're chronologically our fourth child, and you got married back on February 15th. Maybe I'll read a haiku tomorrow that I gave at your at the rehearsal dinner. And his wife Sammy was due yesterday, and apparently she's ready to have the baby. So let's all pray for our newest grandson here. We all know he's a little boy. Matthew, thank you for joining us. And I'll pick it up with you at the end of the show. Congratulations, Sammy. We're all praying for you here at Relevant Radio. And Sarah, I'm gonna have a minute or so to.
3: Yeah, we're getting close to the end. I can't believe the first show, man.
0: First show, baby. Well, why don't I do what show hosts do and tease some things for tomorrow? And not without first mentioning that after this show, you'll be able to listen to and join in the conversation with Patrick Madrid, a dear friend. And a guy who's just doing some great work for the King. And, of course, a husband and a father and a source of some great counsel. So I hope you'll listen to Patrick after this show wraps. But back to where we are and what you can expect tomorrow. You know, in our house, we've got a lot of conflict going on over these Knicks and Spurs. And if you've been watching these basketball games, the Salesians are out there in the seats rooting on those Spurs. And they've got some hard work to do. They're going to New York for game number 3 tonight. The Knicks are up 2-0. It's going to be 3-0 if the Spurs don't get it together. Sister Bernadette is a Salesian from San Antonio. She's going to join us tomorrow. And hopefully we'll have a 2-1 series just to keep it interesting. And I don't know, Sarah, do I have a minute to read this silly little haiku I did for the Spurs next
3: week? You gotta leave them with something, right?
0: All right.
3: You want to bring it up for
0: good.
3: Tomorrow?
0: I like talking about
3: it?
0: Encouragement.
3: Okay, we can talk
0: I like
3: about
0: it.
3: We can just leave it
0: right.
3: there.
0: So haikus are a thing here, poems. So here it is. Knicks head home up 2. Spurs need to show real metal. Salesians win either way. There's a lot of Salesians in New York, so either way, the Salesians win. Founded by Don Bosco. Want to talk about the Salesian spirit with all of you tomorrow. God bless all of you. Welcome to day one of the newest show here on Relevant Radio, and I hope you'll join us. I know you'll join us for another great program. Really, in some ways, this guy's the master, and I'm the newbie, so stay tuned for Patrick Madrid.
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6: 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A new report says President Trump intervened to help halt aggressions between Iran and Israel because he believes the U.S. is within days of a breakthrough on talks with Iran. Mark Mayfield with more.
7: The New York Times says that's what Trump told Israeli Prime Minister Netanyahu in a phone call after Iran and Israel exchanged fire for the first time since the U.S.-Iran ceasefire went into effect in early April. The Times says Trump told Netanyahu the breakthrough involves a long-term nuclear deal with Iran. Iran and Israel stopped fighting after Trump's call. I'm Mark Mayfield.
6: A U.S. Army helicopter has gone down near the Strait of Hormuz. The Apache helicopter was reportedly flying over the critical waterway that's been blockaded by both the U.S. and Iran when it crashed amid an ongoing ceasefire. It happened early this morning, local time. Pablo XIV received a nearly 10-minute standing ovation from members of Spain's parliament on June 8th. He gave a sweeping address that praised key elements of Spain's heritage and advocated for legislation to be rooted in the protection of human dignity from conception until natural death. Defense of human life, he stressed, is not a partisan issue, but rather a goal of civilization. It appears Republican Steve Hilton will make it to the November runoff, where he'll face Democrat Javier Becerra for governor of California. However, the conservative candidate for the Los Angeles mayor has been defeated. Democratic City Councilwoman Nithya Raman is advancing to the November election in the race for the mayor of L.A. Raman defeated reality TV star Spencer Pratt following a week of counting mail-in ballots. With the majority of mail-in votes going for Raman, she was able to close a 10-point gap between her and Pratt. She will face incumbent Mayor Karen Bass in the general election. Keeping you connected with the church and the world, this is Relevant Radio.
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0: Good morning and welcome back. Happy Tuesday. It's the Feast of St. Ephraim. Maybe our newest grandson will be named Ephraim. We're still waiting to get a little news on that, but welcome to this Tuesday, June 9th. 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Not only platform, but I think the greatest media station in the world. I'm Mark Swartzberg, real life, real people, in the street, and in his church. You know, Sarah, good morning. Happy Tuesday. How you doing today?
3: Oh, yeah. Hey, I'm ready. Let's get this going.
0: Let's
3: it's a good week.
0: Let's get this going. Well, there was a little news last night, and I'll come back to where we left off yesterday with my son calling in as our last caller and telling us that his wife was had just gone into labor. So there's some news there that I want to come to in a moment. In fact, if we have some time, I might even bring up a haiku. But let's come back to the more national news, if you will. Apparently, there was a basketball game last night.
3: I heard something about that. Yeah, a couple of guys shooting hoops or
0: something. Shooting hoops, yeah. NBA, national basketball. Okay, so it just got very interesting. How did it get very interesting? Well, the Spurs went to New York down 2-0. Knicks won against the Spurs two games going into New York. And so the president arrived in New York. Everyone was there to see what would happen. And what happened? Well, I'm happy to report, as I found out this morning, I only watched the first half last night. Did you catch what happened there, Sarah?
3: No, I didn't catch any of it. Sorry.
0: Okay, well, that was not a test. I'm happy to report the Spurs won. And I grew up in New Jersey. I'm a Knicks fan because my son is a Knicks fan. But the guy who was kind of a star on the Spurs last night is a guy from New Jersey. His name is Dylan Harper. He's a rookie. He plays for the Spurs. He got a lot of points. And the reason I'm talking about this is not only because we all like sports, we all like rivalries, because Dylan Harper went to a school in Ramsey, New Jersey called Don Bosco. What about Don Bosco? Is that a name familiar to you, Sarah?
3: Yeah. Didn't he start the Salesians?
0: You're dead on.
3: Okay. I'm seeing a thread here.
0: There is a thread, and I'm happy to report that during this show, we're actually going to talk with Salesian. Her name is Sister Bernadette. Shout out to another Sister B in New Jersey who introduced us to Sister Bernadette. Sister Bernadette, you've seen her along the side of the game there, rooting for the Spurs. She's going to join us here. I have a hunch we're going to get a little more kind of inside basketball, but what I really want to do when we talk with Sister Bernadette, another Sister B, is I really want to talk about the Salesian spirit. I want to talk about that saint you just mentioned, Sarah. So that's coming up. I'm learning how to manage a clock here, so I'm going to just kind of keep on rolling, Sarah, if that's all right with you and all of you joining us today. And I'm going to jump into kind of the kind of less headline news, but I think the more important news. And I'm talking about the Eucharistic pilgrimage going on in our nation here. So what is that? I know if you're a Relevant Radio listener, you know what I'm talking about. And I know if you're a new listener, you might not know what I'm talking about. So let's put it this way. We heard in the bumper or in the promo reel just a moment ago that, as we all know, we're celebrating 250 years here as a nation. 1976 plus, or 1776 plus 250 gets you to 2026. And back on the Feast of Pentecost down in St. Augustine, Florida, where the first Mass was celebrated here in the United States before that fateful day in 1776, well before, I might add, a Eucharistic pilgrimage began. And it began there on the Feast of Pentecost, and it will end on July 4th in Philadelphia, but not without first going to Maine and making many stops along the way. Actually, Sarah and I had the good fortune of talking with Mary Carmen, who's a pilgrim, last week, and where she, at the moment she was in Virginia. The pilgrims wrapped up their weekend in D.C., and they're now today marching through Maryland, of course, one of the 13 colonies named for Our Lady. And they will continue, I think, tomorrow morning. They're going to be in Baltimore. So I would ask all of our listeners to, if you're not actually familiar with what's going on and the kind of ins and outs of the pilgrims, I would not only ask, but very strongly encourage you to just go on to the Eucharistic pilgrimage site and just get the details. It's very gratifying to see what's going on. And I will quickly add that I think of it as like Zacchaeus moments happening all over our country. I think you're familiar with our friend Zacchaeus. He climbed up in a tree to see our Lord going by. Had a pretty profound conversion. Sound familiar to you,
3: Sarah? Yeah, you know, I've heard of the tree climber. Yeah, I thought he wasn't a kid, though. He was like an adult, which made it a little bit different, right?
0: Yeah, that's a great point. The he was an adult, apparently had some wealth, and he had an encounter. And he said, you know what? this wealth is for the king. The king just walked by, so I'm going to give my life to him. I think those Zacchaeus moments are happening literally as we speak. I'm going to go ahead and call an audible here and ask you, Sarah, if we could just quickly pray a Hail Mary for all those pilgrims. There are 9 perpetual pilgrims. They are with our Lord second by second. I'm sure some mornings getting up to kind of do the thing can be a little grindy. We know that the apostles had their moments of fatigue, and our Lord encouraged them and said, let's kind of peel off for a little while. So I'll do the start, and if you'll finish with me, we can pray for all the pilgrims and everyone they encounter. So Hail Mary, full of grace, the Lord is with thee. Blessed art thou among women, and blessed is the fruit of thy womb, Jesus.
3: Holy Mary, Mother of God, pray for us sinners, now and at the hour of our death. Amen.
0: Amen. So we've got a great program today. I mentioned Sister Bernadette. Should I get into a couple other things here in terms of what's on deck?
3: We get a lot of good things. Yeah, share with the cool stuff. We got some good guests lined up.
0: Yeah, so we're going to talk to a dad here in a little bit who's not only a father, but also a businessman and the head of a ministry that is really in the business of restoring marriages. So I'm looking forward to talking with him. We do have a regular guest joining us here, so I'm looking forward to talking with him about leadership of oneself, leadership in business. And I know we'll get into a conversation about AI. I do want to point out that, this show is about not Mark and Sarah, although it is about Mark and Sarah. It's really ultimately about conversion and your own personal encounters with our Lord through the others and through him himself. So I want to encourage you to call 888-914-9149, 888-914-9149. That's the Catholic Order of Foresters line here at Relevant Radio, 888-914-9149, or mark at relevantradio.com, because you'll be able to join the conversation with the two guests I just mentioned. And there's more. After that, we're going to have another father, another businessman and author. In this particular case, he teaches at the one pontifical university in the United States of America. And if you want to, send that email in ahead of time, I think we're going to send someone like a quarter zip that says Relevant Radio if they can name that university. The first one gets it because it's a pretty easy ask. So he's going to join us here in the show. And then, as I mentioned, Sister Bernadette Mota, who is going to join us as well. So that's what's on deck. Looking at the clock, I've got a few minutes here. I don't want to kind of short our guests here or your calls, but I do want to kind of give you an update the next Saint Ephrem. I don't know. We're still kind of waiting to see what this new young man's name is going to be. In when we were talking here at the station after the show yesterday, someone asked, well, what's his name? Well, the baby hasn't been born. I want to report that. So yesterday, if you were tuning in at the very end, my son called in. I didn't realize it was my son. And our screener was like, I don't know if this guy's got an on topic, but we decided to have this person whose wife was in labor on. So my daughter-in-law went into labor yesterday morning. I just got a text from my wife a moment ago. She's rather close here. So maybe we'll have a baby out in the world breathing. Although, of course, the baby's been very much alive for 9 months. There's inside baseball money on like, what's his name? And we know it starts with a W. I'm going to leave it there. And I do want to just share with you this simple topic of fire. I think of the Holy Spirit. We like to refer to the Holy Spirit as fire. And my friend and colleague, Doug Hinder, does a great show on marriage in the evening, 5 Central Time, Marriage Unhindered. And I was thinking of Doug when I was thinking about my son and this first grandson of ours and first grandchild of ours. And when Matthew and his wife got married February last year, I gave a little kind of talk at the rehearsal dinner. And I used this haiku that I think really speaks to the beauty of marriage. And it was really meant for the two of them, but I think it's really meant to the kind of, it's really about the dance of marriage, and the fire is there. That third person of the Trinity is there to be sure that we dance and get up and keep dancing in marriage. And so here's the haiku, and I'll say it twice because there's a backstory. So It's 5-7-5. Five syllables, seven syllables, five syllables. And it goes like this. Matthew Bryanson, indefatigable one. This foxtrot is fire. So Matthew Bryan, son. So he's my son. And then there's a reverence there, like the Japanese S-A-N, son. Indefatigable. I just like words that no one uses, but Matthew, you've got some...
3: You nailed it with indefatigable. Okay, good. A word no one uses. Got it.
0: Exactly. So you've got a real persevering, kind of triumphing, get up again spirit, which is essentially indefatigable. And your wife's maiden name is Fox. And of course, Dan, and my mother-in-law and father-in-law like to do the foxtrot together, and marriage is a dance. So this foxtrot is fire. So let's hear it for marriage and fire and getting up again and dancing. When we come back from the break, we're going to talk with another father, another husband, and the founder of a group called Communio. And we'll do that when we come back. Welcome to the Mark Swartzberg Show.

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10: 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And we are relevant, and I would argue, not, I don't think I even need to argue, we are relevant. A lot of the stuff out there on media is promoting a certain ideology. We're in the business of truth, bringing Christ to the world through the media. And last I checked, Christ is Christ. He is the King. So we are with Him. He is with us. He's marching up our great nation's coast. And speaking of the coast, I'm privileged to have a guest joining us, I believe, from Virginia today. And we're going to talk about marriage. We have some time. So when we get to you, friend and guest, let's just enjoy the conversation. And I hope those of you listening won't hesitate to call 888-914-9149. Perhaps you have a wound that you entered marriage with that's actually healing because of marriage. Perhaps you're struggling with a thing and you want some advice. We'll get to, or maybe you have simply a testimony you want to share. We'll get to that as you wish. And my next guest is a husband. He's a dad. He's a founder of a group called Communio, communio.org. And he's done some research that actually led to the formation of Communio, which is simply a marriage ministry having great success restoring marriages. So JP DeGantz, welcome. Great to have you here.
11: Oh, awesome to be with you, Mark. Thanks for having me.
10: You bet. Where are you at this moment? Are you in fact in the kind of DC area?
11: Yeah. Our office is just inside of the Beltway, and my wife and I, we've been here 22 years, and we're both Floridians originally, met at the University of Florida through the Catholic Dating Service that is the Newman Club there, and got married right after school, moved up here, working in the public policy, political world, and then made a major change about 10 years ago to focus on ministry, realizing that a lot of the stuff that we work on in politics is downstream of what's going on in the home and downstream of what's in the culture.
10: Beautiful. And I wasn't aware of the Newman angle, and it seems to hit very squarely on our topic this morning. And what I mean by that is Newman, I don't believe he coined the phrase, but I know he liked the phrase heart speaking to heart. And certainly that could be one way to characterize what happens in marriage. And that's preceded, so to speak, by the heart of God speaking to all of us. So you've entered kind of your Duke and Ultim, my friend, and I'm very grateful you are. Let's go to kind of the beginning of the founding of Communio, at least to my understanding, and I'm referring to the research that I know you and your organization did on fatherhood. And as I said, I do see the lines starting to come in. Please call and join in, but we do have some time for a conversation, so we'll get into Communio's effectiveness. But before we get into Communio's effectiveness, I want to get into what I'll call kind of the diagnosis, because there's clearly a problem that you've done some research on.
11: Yeah, no, look, a lot of people are concerned that there's been a huge growth in religious non-affiliation, okay? Over the last 45 years or so, the number of people who hold no religious belief at all has grown exponentially. It sort of began to plateau about 4 years ago, but it's led a lot of folks in the church to run to try to solve the problem, understandably, by focusing on young people, right? Because the phenomenon of religious non-affiliation is best described by the term the sociologists use called generational succession, which just means younger people are less religious than older people, which just means we're less effective at handing on our faith. The reality, as we've dove more and more into the research, is recognizing actually the nation's marriage crisis preceded, and we believe the data and the research shows, largely caused the faith crisis, right? So you start to have the sexual revolution hitting the retail level in the early 1960s. You have marriage decoupled from sex decoupled from parenting and partnering, non-marital households with kids being raised in them starts to grow. Okay, 25 or so years later, you see on a parallel track the rise of religious non-affiliation. Okay, 80% of everybody sitting in the pews on Sunday morning grew up in an intact married home. Okay, and so we wanted to try to understand why was this the fact, and we've just kept digging in deeper into this phenomenon, and have been able to get some really interesting new research that starts to unpack some of that why, yeah. What's really behind it.
10: Yeah, and well, that's a natural entree into what you in fact found out on the why.
11: Yeah, that's so we recently in recent days just co-published with the Institute for Family Studies, a brand new research paper called Passing the Torch, How Faith Moves Across Generations. And the single biggest factor in passing on faith is the family. And when you look into it, married people, right? Marriage is really the superpower of faith transmission. right? Those adults who said that their parents were married by age 12 were much more likely to say that they're attending church weekly. They're more likely to be praying daily. They're more likely to be reading the scriptures. They're more likely to believing in, to say that they believe in God, and they're more likely to place a high importance on their faith. Okay, so the reality is not everybody, of course, sitting in church on Sunday grew up in a home where mom and dad stayed married. That's for sure. Okay, it doesn't determine whether or not we're going to grow up to have faith in Christ, but it makes it much more likely. Okay, it is when yes. In the parable of the sower of the seeds, right? The seeds are thrown and they're thrown on different types of soil, on rocky soil, on a walking path, on rich and fertile soil. The reality is the married home, right, where there's a good relationship between the parents, right, where in fact, one of the big things, it's not just marriage. What we're finding out for the first time, Mark, is the quality of a parent's marriage is associated with better faith transmission. So if you have a better marriage, you're more likely to share your faith effectively with your kids. And one of the big reasons we think this is the case is the behavior of having regular conversations with your kids about faith. That behavior is associated with greater faith transmission, more likely.
8: The sheer kind of beingness of your parents talking to you about faith and talking about the weather and the in a way affirming your existence by talking to the things that matter to all of us is powerful, and the absence of that is powerful as well.
11: Yes. No. If you're an adult who said that your parents had a weekly conversation with you, you remembered at least weekly that you were having these conversations, you're 2.5 times higher odds of having those same conversations with your kids. If you remember those conversations as happening almost daily, it is almost 8 times higher odds of having those same conversations with your kids. That's a huge multiplier. Even the behavior of going to church regularly with your parents doesn't have that same kind of multiplier, okay? And so having these, it's a key norm, we think, that says that faith is just part of your life, that if you're having these conversations as a child with your parents, the faith is being made more your own. You're having to engage with the ideas of our faith, and you don't even have to. You don't have to be a theologian to have them. You can just ask your child or son or daughter. You know, what are you grateful to God for today? You know, if you look back over the last week, what are you grateful to God for? It can be more simple conversations as the kids are younger.
8: True, true, true, and communio. So for all that good news, and it is plain good news in the sense that we are made for communion. We are in relation by who we are and how we're made. Communio is in the business, if I can put it that way, of helping marriages renewing marriages. So why don't you start with a success story geographically? I'm thinking of Florida, but it need not be Florida. Because I think it would be helpful for our listeners to understand how successful you are helping marriage, because people enter marriage with whatever they enter, and for all the good things you were just talking about, there's just the things that come up in life, and then there's the wounds that people bring into marriage. So talk about how Communio is responding in such a powerful way to that.
11: Well, there's no doubt that the evil one is a prowling lion, particularly around marriage and the marital embrace. And so we got to work trying to figure out what churches could do to measurably improve marriage and marriage outcomes. And we got started with a major pilot in Jacksonville, Florida, worked really closely with my good friend Dennis Stoica and Richard Obison, and we with Live the Life Ministries, and we in organizing 93 churches across that county in an ecumenical way, a lot of Catholic parishes there. We moved 58,912 people through 4 hours or more relationship skills ministry across Duval County in a 3-year span from 2016 to 2018. We saturated the county mark with digital outreach targeting folks who looked like they fit into a group that they were likely to be struggling in their marriage, invited them into the churches for ministry. The net was that the divorce rate dropped 24% across the county in 3 years.
10: And that counts as churches, success.
11: Yes, that does. It was a measurable success. To put it in perspective, before we got started, Mark, Jacksonville was rated the sixth worst city in America for marriage by Men's Health magazine, and the Huffington Post had an article that these are the 10 cities where marriage goes to die, and it had never had an average divorce rate lower than the state average divorce rate, and by the end of our 3-year experiment, it was the lowest divorce rate county of all large counties in Florida and had gotten below the state average divorce rate for the first time since no-fault divorce. So it was a major shift. We had some guys who were a little dubious, that outside business guys who had not funded our work but wanted to do an outside evaluation, and they did that. Brad Wilcox from the University of Virginia did the evaluation, and said there was no other explanation for the decline other than our intervention. So yeah, since then we've been replicating what we've been doing at the per church level. And so we've now worked, for instance, with Catholic parishes in 43 dioceses. My brother is a Catholic priest and one of our best, he's our best customer, Mark.
10: I know your brother.
11: Exactly.
10: I'm wondering now who he's rooting for because Don Bosco is behind both teams.
11: I know, right? Well, he's now it's St. Helens in Vero Beach, and he is his parish is rocking and rolling. They have grown in Sunday attendance by about 54% in year over year Sunday attendance. Over the three plus years of our partnership, a lot of marriages saved, and they have a record number of folks entering into the sacrament of marriage.
10: Beautiful.
11: So some really cool stuff.
10: Beautiful. Mark. Let's hear it for Father Matt DeGantz, who you just referenced. And what was the name? We have a caller I want to get to who's going to help us kind of move into kind of this replication conversation. Okay, apparently he's on hold, so we'll continue here. But on the what was the name of that parish again?
11: St. Helens in Vero Beach.
10: Vero Beach, great. So
11: yeah, yeah.
10: We'll get to the caller here in a moment. But you took us to this matter of replication, which I think is very encouraging. John is going to join us in the conversation. And when we get to the other side of talking with John, I want to talk more about replicating the success, which is in fact happening. But John, welcome to the show. You're on the line here with J.P. DeGantz.
12: Well, thank you for letting me join this esteemed group. And
10: of course.
12: Congratulations on your new appointment to the morning show.
10: Okay? Thank you, John.
12: So bringing light to a dark world, you know, how important are you and the show and the quality of people that are successful in, keeping the faith and passing it on. So
10: thank you, John.
12: Just to congratulate you, along those lines. But
10: you need to pray for me. I have a hunch you are. So pray for Sarah, Gabby, and me. Let's talk. What do you got for JP? JP?
12: You got some masses coming your way, and prayers, included, because you're not just anyone, you're family, so.
10: Yes,
12: when you're
10: I
12: in
10: am.
12: Our home, we're
10: yes,
12: listening
10: you are.
12: To you, you're family.
10: Thank you, John.
12: Well, I would be a poster child for what you're communicating. This year, it's going to be 60 years that my wife and I, are married, and I consider it like a pilot. It wouldn't matter that you're flying for 60 years unless you do the pre-check and make sure there's air in the tires and gas in the in the fuel lines. That plane is going to fall out of the sky. If you're flying and you're on automatic pilot, you know, that's going to fall out of the sky. It's going to crash into a mountain.
10: Well, that's a good point to interject, yeah. JP. So, John, thank you for joining us. I know because of time, we're going to keep rolling here. Thank you for your prayers, John. But JP, what about that need
13: that
10: for
13: pre-flight
10: keeping flight?
13: Right?
10: Yeah.
13: That's a great analogy. You know, the reality is there are norms, both spiritual and human norms, that give rise to healthy marriages and holy marriages, right? And we know as Catholics, grace builds on nature. And so there are the human skills of good communication, conflict resolution, setting shared expectations. And then there's spiritual skills, I would argue, such as prayer. Appreciation is one of those, right? As a Catholic, we know gratitude to God is a huge part of the spiritual life, being spiritually healthy, recognizing all of the gifts in our lives. Okay, well, we ought to do the same thing with our spouses, right? And have a daily activity, a daily exercise that where we pause and think, you know, and share with our spouse what we're great, you know, one thing, two things, three things we're grateful to her for in our marriage, right? And those skills, right, as John might reference those, it's that pre-flight checklist that when we do that, we're going to be much safer, right? Yeah. In the analogy to flying, much better off thriving in our marriage.
10: Here, and let's say we have about 60, 90 seconds, which actually is ample. Before we get into where to find out more, because I know Communio's expanding nationally, yes. And you just gave us that example from St. Helens. But before we go there, can you give us an example of without naming names, but of a particular marriage you've seen benefit from the Communio work?
13: Over and over again, we see marriages saved. I'll give you one. One from one of our Catholic parish partners, where the spouse, the wife was a school teacher, husband was a mechanic. They had three kids. They had contacted divorce attorneys because of the ministry. There was a family and parenting class the parish was offering, and completely started to soften the heart of the husband. He said, look, we should get to the marriage retreat that the parish is holding. They decided to do that. It saved their marriage. They both contacted the divorce attorneys to end the divorce proceedings.
10: Beautiful.
13: So, we've seen dead marriages raised to life when parishes get really strategic and engaged here and using the very best ministry practices to intervene.
10: Well, JP, you're reminding me of a story I heard recently about a woman who was on a retreat, and she sought counsel from a priest, and she actually also had prepared papers, provided papers, and that was at a moment, I don't know, 30 years ago when the marriage did not, in fact, end, because the priest was there at the right moment, and she had the docility to listen to him, and she had a beautiful marriage for many years after that, in spite of it getting close to the to what seemed to be an I'm out moment. So that's happening. It's happening through Communio. Communio, as you just told us, is expanding and working at a parish level, which I think allows you to be reaching many souls at the same time. So how could we find out more if we wanted to get more involved in Communio or find out where the work is being done?
13: Yeah, go to communio.org, communio.org, and get on our newsletter, sign up. You can get a meeting with one of our church strategists, and see if we can be of help to your parish. Okay, we're we're there today. Our team is at the United States Council of Catholic Bishops meeting today, today, tomorrow, this week, with bishops and parish leaders from and diocesan leaders from around the country.
10: J.P. DeGantz, thank you for joining us here on this Tuesday, June 9th, the Feast of St. Ephrem, really celebrating marriage, communio.org. J.P., I know we'll be talking offline, and I do want to really echo what J.P. just said. Communio is working at the parish level. Not only can you participate in their programming if they're working in a parish near you, but you can actually help bring them into your parish and give this opportunity for healing that so many marriages need. So welcome to this Tuesday, June 9th, and we'll be back after the break. This will be

0: God created something in the family dynamic and the raising of children that is a beautiful picture. It's a picture of the church. So there's an eternal representation here in this. And if we can put forward that message and help people see it and live it as an example to the culture around us, I think it goes a long way.
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2: Hi, this is Archbishop Joseph Nauman of the Archdiocese of Kansas City in Kansas. 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Remember, O most gracious Virgin Mary, that never was it known that anyone who fled to thy protection, implored thy help, or sought thy intercession was left unaided. Inspired by this confidence, I fly unto thee, O Virgin of Virgins, my Mother. To thee do I come, before thee I stand sinful and sorrowful. O Mother of the Word incarnate, despise not my petitions, but in thy mercy, hear and answer me. Amen.
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6: Breaking little hearts. Let's hear it for Sarah Tafoya. Another great tee up. Let's hear it for Pat Benatar. And let's hear it for this Tuesday, June 9th, the Feast of St. Ephraim. You know, our last guest, J.P. DeGantz, referenced D.C. a couple times in his remarks. And before we get to our next guest and your calls, I want to remind everyone that this Friday, for the first time, we here in the United States, through the leadership of our bishops, are going to consecrate our nation to the Sacred Heart of Jesus. And then for those of you who are kind of watching the liturgical calendar, on Saturday, we will celebrate the Feast of the Immaculate Heart of Mary. But one beautiful way to participate in this consecration and to kind of get ready, so to speak, is to participate in the 54-day Rosary Novena that began many days ago and comes to a conclusion here on this Friday through with all of us here at Relevant Radio. You can join Father Rocky, Maggie, this evening, 7 Central Time, if you're not already, for the Family Rosary across America. You can hear the dogs barking in the background. You can hear someone's daughter, someone's niece, someone's nephew, someone's grandmother, a grandmother herself, calling in with their intentions and praying the rosary with Father Rocky and Maggie and all the rest of us here in the Relevant Radio family. If you're not, that's at 7 Central Time tonight. And if you're like me, you might need a reminder. I actually have a fun story I might share sometime here on how these reminders can lead to apostolic moments. You can just go to the Relevant Radio site and type, go to /novena, and you can sign up for an actual reminder of this novena and the actual rosary on any given night. It comes in shortly before 7 Central Time. So you can click in and join the rosary with many others, because isn't it a treat to pray the rosary with others. So 888-914-9149 is the Catholic Order of Foresters line here at Relevant Radio. I am privileged to be commencing my first conversation with a regular here on Relevant Radio. You'll know him if you listen already, and if you are a new listener, I know you'll enjoy hearing Harry Kramer, who's a professor at Kellogg School of Management, an accomplished businessman, was the CEO of Baxter International. And as someone who himself has an MBA, I feel like I can bring something to the conversation with Harry, which I've been looking forward to having. 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
6: Thank you. So why don't we just get to kind of value-based leadership before we get into AI. And I want to kind of put a little bit different spin on value-based leadership, which I know you're an expert in. By different, I mean, I think it's natural to hear that values and leadership go together. What I want to ask you is kind of a where question. When you look at your students, when you look at the world of business, where are you seeing value-based leadership in evidence?
8: I guess for me, it all does start with prayer. It all starts with taking the time to stop, take off all of the programming and all of the social media, and step off, get in a church, get somewhere quiet, and ask yourself a series of, I think, pretty important questions. What are my values? What is my purpose? What matters and why? And therefore, what kind of a leader do I want to be? What kind of example do I want to set for others? And if somebody isn't self-reflective and self-aware and prayerful, I'm not actually sure you're able to lead yourself. So how could you possibly lead others? So everybody talks about leadership, the impact they have on other people. But Mark, as you know, there's many, many people that are in leadership positions who can't even lead themselves. So it all starts with silence, prayer, and understanding what your purpose is, the blink of an eye that you're on this earth. That's the way I think about it. And I always tell everybody, Mark, I have very, very few answers, many opinions. So I never do Q&A, I do Q&O, question and opinion.
6: I love it. I love it. Thank you, Harry. And speaking for myself, I can recall working on Wall Street and being introduced to really the possibility of praying each morning.

0: And I'll just, on your point about, you know, opinions versus versus answers, I'm inclined to think that what you just said that implies that the answer to my question is that value-based leadership is actually happening all over the place in little ways that we don't necessarily see, rather than to try to say, oh, Silicon Valley is populated with real values-based leaders, whereas Wall Street's not populated with values-based leaders. What do you think of the kind of the premise that we could take kind of a sector-based approach to value-based leadership versus thinking that it's kind of more invisible and you can certainly see it in the case of this or that CEO leading a particular organization?
1: Oh, I definitely think it's in the latter. It's very, very personal. It's very individualistic to combine and generalize across any group of people, any particular, you know, area of the country or any profession. I think is an opinion that doesn't make a lot of sense. I think it can be anywhere. It can be, you know, you worked on Wall Street. I mean, sometimes that can be an unbelievably crazy, you know, materialistic environment. But there are people clearly that are setting an example, that are making a difference, that, you know, can influence others. So it depends on every single individual who decides, I'm not going to wait for some change. I'm going to be the change.
0: Great. Well, thank you. And I keep teasing AI. I have one more question for you before we get into AI, and that is your students. I think you've been a teacher at Kellogg for about 20 years now. And as I mentioned, you're also CEO of Baxter International. So you've got a lot of experience leading organizations. Is there anything you would say that is a fair, when you're asked the question, the students of today versus the students of 20 years ago, they're all human persons either way, right? But the culture they live in and so forth, the experiences they come in with, I'm asking this question because I don't know the answer. How are they different? Are they different? Just how are they, you know, what would you say to that question?
1: So, Mark, if I were to generalize, I would say, again, opinions, I would say there are some significant upsides and downsides to what's occurred in an individual over the last 30 years. On the positive side, as a generalization, I find the current students to be much less materialistic, much less the view that I need to have a car, I need to have a house, I need to, there's a sense of who I saw with my parents or my grandparents, you know, this desire to own a lot of things, and I'm not so sure that's something I need. They are much more focused on, hey, you know, I'll take journeys, I'll have experiences, but this whole idea of collecting materialism, I think is significantly less, and only what I see, and that's the good news. I think the bad news is that with social media, with echo chambers, with the increasing speed of how things are happening, people are spending much, much less time speaking with one another, talking with one another, just having discussions, and therefore, I don't think there is as much prayer. I don't think there is as much focus on God. This is a generalization. There's exceptions to all of this.
0: Sure.
1: And so that's, in my mind, there's some good news and some bad news. But overall, the amount of change, uncertainty, the echo chambers, the polarization that's occurring now, far more so than it was 30 years ago.
0: Yeah, that resonates. Although when you first started to answer the question, I was very heartened to hear the comment that they're less materialistic and they seek experience. If the spirit moves you and you have a story of someone, because that comment about experience is significant, meaning our Eucharistic Lord, our Lord present in another person living in a state of grace, he's there for that person who's seeking experience but is distracted by his or her phone. So if you happen to have a story that you think illustrates that a person waking up in that environment, I'd love to hear it. But if not, we'll go on to AI, which is, I think, an area that we should certainly talk about.
1: Okay, well, I'll give you an example. We can always talk AI in more depth another time as well. But I think in my classes, I often talk about, Mark, the issues we have, the challenges we have, global poverty, digital divide, you know, who's going to handle all these? I mean, who's going to handle all these? And I always tease that there's this famous group of people that all of us assign they're going to deal with all these things. And they're always called, Mark, those guys. This is a gender neutral term. But no, we are those guys. Doesn't God call us to all make a difference?

0: And one of the students at Kellogg many years ago, by the name of Andrew Yoon, he literally took a trip to Kenya. And he was going to go to work, I think, maybe in New York on Wall Street, mm-hmm. I think. And he came into my office and said, you know what, Harry, I'm one of those guys. And guess what? I can't get over the fact there's 800 million people in the world that aren't eating, that are farmers. And he said, he basically said, I'm moving to Kenya. If we could get hybrid seeds, basic fertilizer, we could triple the crop yield on these farms. And he started something, you ought to look it up, Mark. It's called the 1 Acre Fund in Africa. Right. It's been unbelievable. They've hired almost 10,000 Africans. They've doubled or tripled the crop yield on more than 5 million farms, saved the lives of children. And his view is, hey, we've made a lot of progress, but you know, there's 50 million farms. We've just scratched the surface. And when I see examples, and I could give you a lot of them, Mark, of younger people basically saying, you know what? You know, somebody's got to deal with climate. Somebody's got to deal with this. And, you know, I'm one of those guys. I'm not going to watch the movie. I'm going to get in the movie.
1: That's a powerful story. And I hope that Andrew Yoon has a bit of time to join us here. So thank you for pointing out his story. You're reminding me, too, of actually one of our guests yesterday, R.J. Snell, teaches at the Witherspoon Institute in Princeton. But it didn't come up in the show, but I know from just offline conversation with him, he was talking about a young woman who went to Boston College undergrad and had enough formation as a young adult that she saw a need in Indonesia and did exactly what you just said. She happened to have a scholarship to Boston College, and she saw a need in Indonesia to help with poverty and promoting entrepreneurship among women in Indonesia. And she's spending the summer there actually doing the kind of work that Andrew's doing. So these are heartening stories, and I'm glad you've shared that one with us. We do have another couple minutes here, and I do think that it's a nice opportune time to touch briefly on the Pope's encyclical on AI. I was actually listening to Drew's show a week or two ago when you were on, which really prompted me to want to talk to you about it as well. I think one way to simply raise the topic is that encyclical, when you read it, what did it affirm in what you already believed a bit about AI, and where did it kind of take you that you weren't necessarily expecting it to take you as a result of reading it?
0: Well, what I loved about what the Pope mentioned was something I think about every day, is this need, Mark, to keep everything in balance. Mm. Balance. Find a way to understand there's multiple perspectives. I quote St. Francis every day, I seek to understand before I'm understood. And he does a remarkable job of not saying, oh, this is evil and we shouldn't do it, or, you know, it's something that is going to be the answer to everything. And that when he talks about the whole focus on whatever we do, and economics is great, but if we don't preserve human dignity, if we don't really understand that work is a human right, if we don't figure out how to let this all occur, but do it in some way where there's some governance to it, it is going to be a serious problem. And I just love the balance, and I love the focus on talking about things the way I believe, you know, Jesus would talk about if he was on this earth today. And I think that's what he's trying to give the example, on a whole balanced perspective, seek to understand all sides.
1: Love it. Well, you're reminding my daughter Mary suggested this show should have the subtitle Conversations, but you're basically testifying in these 20 minutes or so we've been talking about the need we have to listen and walk with each other. Harry Kramer, I'm grateful to now have met you on the air. I'm grateful to be walking with you in conversation, and I look forward to walking with you in more conversation, both on the air and off the air. So, just due to time, I think we're going to keep rolling here. But Harry, thank you for making the time for us this morning.
0: Okay, always good, great to spend time, Mark. You take good care. Have a good week.
1: All right, you too. Well, that was Harry Kramer, who's a professor at Kellogg School of Management, an accomplished businessman who took us into the very important matter of simply custody of one's soul and prayer. And there's more to discuss on that. And in fact, it's something we're going to be taking up on the other side of this break with our next guest. And you wouldn't guess it by the title of his book. We're gonna pretty quickly into the conversation get into one of his books entitled "Be Good Bankers," and I'll leave the riddle kind of here on this side of the break. But it actually pertains to interior life, and we'll also talk about marriage and do some other things that I think are going to be rewarding in conversation on the other side of the break. But before we get to the break, I also want to remind folks that we're going to have another guest on after him. And Sister Bernadette Moda is kind of like a fangirl. She's a Salesian nun. She's a big fan of the Spurs. The Spurs won last night in New York. And that makes it very interesting. 2-1, Knicks Spurs. Next game is also in New York. And I know the Salesians in New York and in San Antonio are going to be rooting hard for both teams. We're privileged to have one of them from San Antonio, Sister Bernadette, joining us here on the other side of the break.
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4: 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A U.S. Army helicopter has gone down near the Strait of Hormuz. President Trump acknowledged the incident as he boarded Air Force One to return to the White House after watching the Spurs edge out the Knicks in Game 3 of the NBA Finals at Madison Square Garden.
5: The pilots are fine, yeah.
6: And what,
5: nobody
6: that,
5: injured.
6: What brought it down?
5: We are going to issue a report tomorrow, but the pilots are fine, yeah.
4: The Apache helicopter was reportedly flying over the critical waterway that's been blockaded by both the U.S. and Iran when it crashed amid an ongoing ceasefire. A federal judge on Monday struck down President Donald Trump's $100,000 fee on new H-1B visas for highly skilled foreign workers, ruling that the administration imposed an unlawful tax without congressional approval. According to True.News, U.S. District Judge Leo Sorokin issued the decision in Boston after 20 Democratic state attorneys general challenged the policy. Trump announced the fee in September as part of an effort to reform the H-1B visa system, which technology companies frequently use to hire foreign workers for less money than their American counterparts. A new Pentagon policy that did not classify the Church of Jesus Christ of Latter-day Saints as Christians has been revised. Utah Senators John Curtis and Mike Lee, who are members of the church, objected to a list of simplified faith codes that were released last week. The Pentagon had cut the number of recognized religions to 31 from the list of 200. The LDS Church made the list of 31 but was not classified as a Christian faith. The revised list no longer places Christian denominations under a broad Christian category. Instead, denominations are listed individually. Keeping you connected with the church and the world 24 hours a day and on the web at relevantradio.com, I'm Mary Graham for listener-supported Relevant Radio.
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1: 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A treat to be with you on the second hour of our newest show here at Relevant Radio. What a great company. What a great network. Bringing Christ to the world through the media. Relevant Radio, yes, that's relevant. Christ is relevant. Who is more relevant? So Sarah and I are going to get into a conversation about grief here in a moment. But before we do, I want to remind everyone that those pilgrims are marching up the coast. They're in, they just left D.C. They're on their way to Baltimore. And they're going to wind up going all the way up to Maine and then finish their trip on July 4th in Philadelphia. Apparently, there's a bell there. And I also want to point out that as anyone listening to our first hour can guess, I'm a big fan of Don Bosco. I'm a big fan of the Salesians. And thanks to my son, Josh, I'm a big fan of the Knicks. And sorry, dear bride, I know you love the Spurs, and I know you love that Timmy Duncan went there and all of that, but I'm laying it down here. The Knicks are my team, and they've got some Villanova players who I'm a pretty big fan of, too. But, Sarah, what do you think of all that?
6: I think you're trying to stir the pot. Why would you even consider going against a team that you know your beloved wife likes? I mean, I guess you probably have an arrangement. You know, we agree on some things, and we, you know, have to agree to disagree when it comes to this.
1: Well, okay? I don't know the, you know, I'm glad you pointed that out, Sarah, because we don't have an arrangement, and you know, maybe later today I'll be telling you kind of how
6: she's
1: it went.
6: She's like, really? You had to tell everyone? Okay.
1: Maybe we'll have a caller named my wife, Pam. But, you know, on the way into work today, and I've got this kind of music feed that some friends from the Jersey Shore and I kind of pulled together, thanks to one of them saying, hey, we need a music feed back in 2023. And I kid you not, the song that was teed up was a song by Eric Clapton, and it was teed up on my ride in after you and I agreed yesterday that we're going to talk about grief and grief in family life. And that song is Clapton's Tears in Heaven. And I know you've talked on this network before about your own loss. I'll simply kick us off by saying that in my own case, you know, we all experience loss.
6: Sure.
1: And in my own case, the more personal experience was about 4 years ago, May of 2022, when my wife's mother died, May 2nd. And I knew she was dear to me. I considered her a second mother, and I now like to visit her grave, but I was really kind of, it was kind of like a sucker punch, to be very honest with you. And I'm grateful for it today, but there's a lot to go through, and it's a very personal thing, grief. But why don't I stop there and turn it over to you? What would you like to say about personal grieving?
6: Yeah, for many, there's probably many new listeners that probably just don't know. Me and my husband, we're married and had two kids, a boy and a girl, and then our third baby, very excited to welcome that child right before Christmas was the due date, and it was a couple of days after Christmas. We were going in for our regular checkup, like, hey, when are we going to kick this kid out? It's taking too long. You got to get out soon. And we found out there was no heartbeat, which just, like, talk about that sucker punch. That's not really, you know, what you're expecting to go. We were, like, celebrating, so excited. Hey, let's get tacos after this, and then we, you know, it was just, what? So we, you know, had to go and get induced, and we found out our daughter, Isabel, had twisted up her umbilical cord. It was just not something we were expecting. We had to make all these phone calls. It just sounds so weird, like, hey, you know, calling my in-laws and then calling my parents so they could spread the word, like, we lost the baby, you know, just, it's just hard to even say the words. It just felt like so unreal. Like maybe it really wasn't even happening to us. They must have made a mistake, but that's exactly what happened. And, you know, it was just one of those hard things where it makes you really have to put your faith into practice. You know,
1: what year again?
6: That was in 2016. And, you know, I had never had known anything about the Divine Mercy Chaplet until I started working at Relevant Radio in 2006. And lo and behold, 10 years later, man, did I really need that prayer. And I really had to live up to, am I going to abandon this to Jesus and know that he has a plan? Or am I just going to be angry and rail against him? And luckily, that wonderful prayer from the Divine Mercy, Jesus, I trust in you, I was able to just kind of lean into that. And now today, two more kids later and a wonderful intercessor that I now know, like, you know, there's so many cool things that have happened that I can say, okay, God, I know what you were doing, but, you know, it takes a little bit of time, and you have to have that trust that there's a journey here, and God knows why these things are happening to you, and it really, it is those tests to say, am I going to lean in, or am I going to push away to God?
1: Yeah, and you leaned in. Sounds like you're, tell us a little about Isabel's intercession. So you, you've got two younger ones in Isabel. You got two older ones in Isabel.
6: Yes, she's right in the middle there.
1: Is it like the birthday party? You know, we need the kids to settle down. Is it like the this family vacation is too expensive? We need you to find a 1 week vacation that's
6: make this work for us, kid. Yeah, yeah. What's going on there? We We need your help. Well, I can remember just, I know there's probably been many times that I haven't like personally been like, oh, it was definitely her, but it probably was. I know one in particular, there's just, you know, kids are crazy and they're always like getting themselves into trouble. And there was one instance where we had a cabinet in the living room, and I don't know what the younger two were doing. They're, you know, they were little, like my youngest one could have been like one or two, and then the other one, you know, would have been like five or whatever. And the cabinet, they did something. I don't know if they were trying to reach something on a higher shelf, and I was in another room, so I didn't know they were doing this. And they tried to climb up on the cabinet, and the whole cabinet fell down on them, and yet fell in a way that, I mean, there was glass that was shattered everywhere, and just they were unscathed. Nothing happened to them at all. And, you know, her picture is not too far from where they were at. And I was like, woo, okay, thank you.
1: Thank you, Isabel.
6: Thank you, Isabel. Like, you're lucky you got a sister in heaven that cares about you. You little rascals, you know. So I was kind of upset, but at the same time, you know, obviously very grateful that no one got hurt. And okay, who cares about, you know, this cabinet? We can fix the cabinet. But just that it was just one of those, you are just, oh gosh, I'm so glad we have extra help, because that could have been really bad.
1: And what about your kids? Do they say, Isabel, come help out? Does your husband say, kind of, does she get the blame when things get, come on, Isabel, what have you been doing? Sleeping
6: what are you
1: up
6: doing?
1: There?
6: What are you doing? I don't know that we blame her too much, but definitely the older two, they have a much closer connection, because, you know, we were all anticipating the baby, and obviously they felt the baby move and everything. So it affected them in a much deeper way. But even, I'm not quite sure about my 4-year-old yet, because she's still, you know, young, and we're not really, you know, the picture of my daughter is there, and you can, you know, we talk about her and have a birthday celebration every year for her. So it's very well known that she's a part of our family. But I know that the one who was born right afterwards, he's sometimes like brought it up and how, you know, her loss affected him. And I wasn't expecting that, really, because he never met her. You know, he has no direct connection, you would think. But in a sense, it just really tells me that we are all connected to that loss. And for many people who have had many miscarriages, to think, oh, that probably doesn't affect any other kid. It's all part of our family dynamic. So it, you know, God really is moving even in the lives of those family members who maybe weren't with us for as long as we would have wanted.
1: Yeah, on our also my way in this morning, I was reminded that my mom had a brother who was older than her who died as a child. And I realized, thanks to you sharing a little bit about your own story yesterday offline, that I have a great friendship with this fellow who I never met, who's obviously, you know, well older than me, but he's family. And I think, and I never really kind of put it into those words until this conversation we're having here this morning, I think that that connection we have to others is just, as you say, it's invisible and deeper than the physical encounters we see and the people we have with others. So there is this communion of saints that precedes any announcement of it. So, well, thank you for sharing that. I know we're going to be talking with our next guest actually about his very fruitful life as a husband and a father. But before we get to him and before we get to the break, I do want to give a shout out to someone who you might have heard yesterday morning if you were up early enough. You heard about yesterday morning if you were up early enough. And that guy is named Pedro Ballester. Before I tell you about Pedro Ballester, I do want to remind you that we are taking calls here to talk about grief, family life, family richness. Our next guest is a very large family and a very fruitful family. Interior life, 888-914-9149. That's the Catholic Order of Foresters phone line, 888-914-9149. Grief, interior life, family life. Pedro Ballester is a young man who's actually, whose cause is now open for canonization. And he lived a full life as a young man. He died at the age of 21. He was British, and at the age of 18, shortly after he got into a master's program in engineering, he received a diagnosis of cancer and spent the next 3 years battling cancer. The phrase in the conversation just with Harry those guys, as if, you know, it's not me. Pedro was not a kind of those guys person. He was one of the guys. He had many friends, and prior to his cancer diagnosis, he was one of the guys and a kind of a magnetic personality that people tended to follow. And so because he carried this rather heavy cross in the last 3 years of his life, I think he was given an unusual opportunity to testify to the truth of Jesus Christ through his life. His cause is open, and I would just encourage you to go to his site. You'll read many, many testimonies about how he's interceded for folks. I don't remember the exact site name, but it's Pedro, P-E-D-R-O-B-A-L-L-E-S-T-E-R. Maybe it's .org/UK, but you can find it with that name. When we come back from the break, we're going to talk with our next guest, and I look forward to picking it up on the other side of the break.

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6: Welcome back. Great to be with you here on this newest show here at Relevant Radio. What a great morning. What a great Tuesday. Great conversation with Sarah and some of the other guests just a moment ago. I got this text from a listener about St. Ephrem. Today's the Feast of St. Ephrem, and it reminds me of the counsel we heard from Harry Kramer a moment ago. And this is, Harry didn't say it in this way, but St. Ephrem is echoing. Said it before Harry, and Harry said it in his own way. Virtues are formed by prayer. Prayer prevents emotions of pride and envy and raises man to heaven. So my next guest is a husband, a father, an author, and someone who's written some books that are well worth reading. The one that got my attention is entitled Be Good Bankers, which on its face is like, okay, well, how do you gather more money and make sure that, you know, your net worth is growing and positive and all of that? Not that that's a bad thing, but that's not the topic of the book. The topic of the book is interior life. Michael Pakalik is a professor at Catholic University. For those of you who are wondering, what is the one pontifical university in the United States? That's it, Catholic University of America. Two of our children are graduates of Catholic U, I'm happy to report. And more important than that, I'm super grateful to have Michael joining us today. We first met a couple years ago in New Jersey. So, Michael, it's great to be talking with you here on Relevant Radio.
8: Mark, thanks so much for inviting me. It's a real joy and honor to be with you this morning.
6: Amen, brother. Well, there are many places we could go. We could talk about philosophy. We could talk about interior life. We could talk about family life. We will absolutely talk about interior life and family life. And I think the real heart of all this is holiness, which is not for airbrushed, perfect people. But before we go into that and this book, Be Good Bankers, I just want to make a reference to your first wife, Ruth. Your life as a husband and dad since you've been married to Catherine since 1999, and you have a beautiful, rich marriage with Catherine. Your first wife, Ruth, died before that at a young age. She battled breast cancer, and her cause for canonization was also recently opened. So I simply want to point out to our listeners that they can find out more about Ruth and her life at ruthpakaluk, PAKALUK.com. And again, Michael, I'm just thrilled you're here with us. Be Good Bankers, not what you would intuitively take to be the title of a book about interior life and custody of the soul, but tell us about Be Good Bankers.
8: Mark, it's a phrase like encountered in St. Francis de Sales' Introduction to the Devout Life. And if your listeners don't know this book, this is about the first book you should grab.
6: Here, here.
8: Or maybe the second and third, if you're interested in pursuing holiness.
6: And I'll point out that he's an intercessor for journalists. So someone emailed
8: really?
6: Me last week saying, I'm going to St. Francis de Sales for you, Mark. So thank you for bringing him up.
8: That's great to know.
6: Yeah.
8: Well, it was a chapter on friendship. So he goes through the human realities and how to sanctify them. Mm. And he's warning the lady he's advising that friendships can kind of draw us in because we admire somebody, we love them a lot, we want to be like them, but because we're all flawed, we all have sins, we have to be on guard against taking in bad things along with good things from any friend whatsoever, which is kind of really cagey advice. And then he refers to what the fathers reported was a frequent and beloved saying of Jesus, be good bankers.
6: Mm.
8: And I'd never heard of that before when I read this, and I was a graduate student. And, you know, I'd read pretty widely in the fathers. So that really piqued my interest, and I always wanted to investigate it. And then when I came around
6: to... And a quick interjection, it reminds me of the quote we just read from St. Ephrem, and it just seems that it's an invitation to keep referring things back to our Lord in prayer, but back to you.
8: Well, the main meaning that saints have seen in this saying of our Lord, and this saying is the kind of the scholar's term for it is an agraphon, which means something that's not written down in the New Testament, and it's just passed on in tradition, which is fascinating. Catholic idea that there can be teachings of Jesus that are not even in the New Testament because they're just remembered by the people who were around him at the time and they pass them forward. And of course, as Catholics, we think that can happen. Protestants won't acknowledge that. They say, well, only what's in the Bible counts, right? And
6: the word is agraphon?
8: Yeah, agraphon, not written down. That's what it means.
6: Yep.
8: And something which might have been an agraphon very easily is it is better to give than to receive, right? Because that's not... We all think, well, Jesus said that, but it's not in any of the Gospels. It's actually what St. Paul preaches. And he reports it as something that's been passed down. Right? So it's just because he happened to refer to it and Luke happened to write it down that we have it in Scripture, but it might not have been written down. Mm. It would have just been part of the tradition, like be good bankers.
6: Mm-hmm.
8: So, what the fathers generally meant by this term is select out the good and cast away the bad. They had in mind somebody who's like receiving money who's on deposit, and they're looking through the coins, and they're picking out the ones that are counterfeit, and they're saying, no thanks, I won't take that. That's counterfeit coin, that sort of thing. So we need to be selective. I mean, this is it's a really important idea for a Christian, because we generally, as a Christian, it's not our position to reject everything across the board, like Amazon Prime. No, I'm not going to read. I'm not going to subscribe to Amazon Prime because there are some bad movies on it. I don't. My view is that that's not an appropriate Christian stance in the modern world. Rather, we develop criteria, as we say. We teach our children criteria and say, would I watch this? No. Well, then you shouldn't watch it. On what grounds don't we watch it? Or there's maybe some scenes, like if you have to fast forward through a scene, you're being a good banker. You're just taking the good and you're rejecting the bad. This is a very, very important idea. But what I discovered in working on the book is that it actually had a much broader meaning. This narrow meaning is certainly important and true and maybe even the most important. But at the time, Roman banking basically did everything that our banks do. They took deposits. They essentially paid checks. There was interbank transfers from city to city. There were loans for business purposes, entrepreneurial purposes that you had to pay, pretty hefty interest on. If you wanted to kind of buy a ship and transport goods, you got the capital from a banker, but then you paid maybe 30% interest on that. And they were bankers, were trusted advisors, and they were regarded as the persons who might witness or underwrite or be instrumentalities in major contracts. So we have real estate attorneys who are involved in a sale of a house. And so when Jesus used the language of be good bankers, and he's talking to people in a Roman-occupied area, it would have that connotation. Roman banking was the best, and that's what was meant by banking. So in the book, I explore what Roman bankers were up to and what Jesus might have meant spiritually if he meant all of these things. So what would it be to have good custody over deposits? What would it mean to make trades well? What would it mean to shepherd one's resources well, understood spiritually? Kind of like on the spirit of the Sermon on the Mount, lay up for yourselves treasures in heaven. So he's very keen on this kind of financial imagery, Mark.
6: Yes, yes. So this seems, I'm presuming this actually would have helped you in your own friendships outside of marriage and with other men. And I'm actually going to suggest we go to a caller who has an anecdote to share on this kind of matter, the important matter you're making, or the important topic you're raising about discernment in friendship. So, Michael, I'm going to invite Richard into the conversation to share his comment and perhaps a question for you as well. Richard, welcome.
9: Yeah, hi. Well, I just tuned in and you were talking about friendships, I believe, and good influence and bad influence. At least that's the drift I got.
6: Yep.
9: But unbelievably, I had a friend who was a natural leader, and everybody really kind of wanted this guy's respect. And he ended up being a really close friend of mine all my life. We grew up together, and I mean, like, I'm 80 going to 87, and he just recently died. So he had some really bad influences on me and very good ones. I'm happy to say that I'm living by the good ones. He introduced me to so much, like C.S. Lewis and, writers like that. And I really got into religion. But he also introduced me to other things, drugs and stuff like that, which was bad. Unfortunately, he died. He was a little older than me, and he was not the good guy. He was more or less the bad guy when he died. And I try to, I try to help him, but I blew it. I don't know why.
6: That's a powerful testimony, Richard. It sounds like you were effective discerning the good in the friendship without following him into some of the bad. Is there maybe Michael Richard, what is that accurate, Richard? And
9: yeah,
6: it is accurate. Okay. Well, thank you for sharing that. I'm mindful of time, and I'm grateful that you actually gave us a real world example for Michael to kind of carry into the conversation. Michael, what would you have to say about that?
8: I agree with you, Mark. I think that's a great example of being a good banker in St. Francis de Sales sense. And it occurred to me when Richard was raising his question, because he's talking about a very close friend. And some of our close friends we kind of grow together with when we're, you know, even in elementary school, we have them throughout our own lives, and we kind of don't even notice the ways in which we've been shaped by them. And another way in which Be Good Bankers has to be applied, I think, and most people discover this, is that, you know, when they're 25 years old and they're starting a family, or maybe they're 40 and they're starting to reflect on what they're doing as a parent, they have to go back to what they learned from their parents. And there has to be this kind of sifting through. And sometimes you find kids who, you know, reject everything that their parents did because of some bad thing that their parents did. And sometimes you find people who take in things that are bad from their parents, and they think that they're good because their parents did them. And it's exactly the same thing. And it's, you know, counselors and therapists are actually helping people to do this all the time. It's probably the most difficult way of doing this kind of sifting with regards to one's own parents.
6: Yeah, I think what it really illustrates is the essential nature, A, of spending time in prayer, and then B, of having direction. Because
8: you can
6: kind of perceive things to be a certain way, and you might even have a sound perception, but you could make a pretty poor judgment on how to handle them. And that's where that personal direction, whether it's and then of course that begs the question of, you know, having an elder, so to speak, who's not necessarily a friend in the kind of peer sense that we associate with friendship. So what do you think about that? And I don't want to miss the shot to invite folks into the conversation about grief and about family life, because we're going to come to your family. You've got a beautiful family there. But 888-914-9149, if you'd like to ask a question or make a comment, direct your grief questions to Sarah and me, and then kind of the family and prayer life questions to Michael and me, really Michael. But back to you, Michael, you were going to say something.
8: Well, I did want to, I understand us to be talking about holiness, and we're talking about grief and family life and friendship, and these are just great topics to be discussing. And in relation to holiness, somebody said to me, okay, so if you were married to somebody who's, as you said, it's not opened officially, but, you know, it's the bishop has the petition to open the cause, by the way, I should say. And, you know, I've known a lot of people who I think were holy. And, you know, a wise priest once said to me, call no one a saint until they're dead. But, you know, after they've died, you could say, well, that definitely is a saint. You know, not like Uncle Bob, who at the eulogy at the funeral, you know, we say he's looking down from heaven, and this kind of careless way that people speak. And if I would say that, like, what's crucial about holiness is desire. Desire is what's addressed by our Lord in the Sermon on the Mount. Blessed are those who mourn. Blessed are those who hunger and thirst. He's addressing desire. So I would say to your listeners, ask yourself how much you want to be holy. And St. Jose Maria Escrivá says somewhere, if you don't want to be holy the way a miser wants his wealth, and the way, I don't know if he says this, but you could say it, the way an adulterer wants his paramour. If you don't want to be holy in that way, then you don't want to be holy.
6: I like that.
8: You know, we have a standard of what it is really to want something.
6: Desire.
8: Is that the way you want to be holy? Because if not, then that's the first thing you have to address is your desire.
6: That's powerful. I can't really draw the direct connection, but I'll say it anyhow. For some reason, I'm thinking of Moses and the burning bush, and the eye. There's a magnetism to God that he responds to, that is in a way precedes words, and then we have the words in Scripture to share what happened there. So thank you for bringing up desire and holiness. You and Catherine have a large family. Your children are now adults, I think I would ask you, and for the benefit of our listeners and all of us, what are the kind of pro tips you would offer here for encouraging that desire in one's younger children, so that in adulthood they're endeavoring to make the kind of prudential decisions you just talked about in friendship?
8: Well, first of all, we don't want to rush things. I have a 9-year-old at home. And
10: okay, I'm glad I'm wrong. Beautiful.
8: Is 13. So, yeah, we still have a little young one at home.
10: Fantastic.
8: But I really follow St. Jose Maria Escrivá and this idea of freedom. Like, it's not something you can kind of ram down into somebody. You've got to allow scope for free response. And our Lord is very keen on this. What's it worth if it's not free? And I think setting a good example and bringing your children to the sacraments and praying together as a family, the family rosary, I would recommend those three things and then leaving scope for freedom.
6: I'll tell you a funny story. One of our children who's 20 comes to Mass with mom and dad reluctantly, but he comes. And we were up in Montreal a few weeks ago. Formula One had its race up
8: neat.
6: There. Yeah.
8: That's great. Oh,
6: and
8: that's
6: yeah,
8: wonderful.
6: We had a great time. It was
8: wow.
6: My 20-year-old, my 19-year-old, and me. And we went to Mass on Pentecost Sunday. And of course, Ferrari's colors are red. And of course, because it was Pentecost Sunday, the priest was wearing his red vestments. And as I said, he comes to Mass with us reluctantly, but he comes, and I give him tons of props because he knows it's important to us. And even though I think he's kind of put on a bit of a show for us, I think there's more there for him. And now, an hour or two after we were at the Mass, we were on the subway on our way to the actual race, and he says to me, "Hey, Dad, did you notice?" I'm like, "Did I notice what?" "Hey, did you notice the priest is a Ferrari fan?" So, so
8: where did
6: loving.
8: You go? What church did you go to in Montreal?
6: We went to the Oratory of Saint Joseph. Sounds like you're familiar with it.
8: Of course, Saint Andre. Yeah.
6: Yeah. Exactly.
8: So,
6: well, Michael, we're going to be running out of time here in a moment. I think what I'll ask you to consider for all of us is there anything you want to share with us as a father, as a husband of a 9-year-old and many more, before we go to our next topic?
8: Well, you do grow in wisdom about raising children over time. And it's very, I think that large families, Catholic families, have to be careful about the eldest child, because they're often, you have parents who are converts, and they're very, from their own experience, they're kind of suspicious of human nature, and they're too fearful in dealing with the eldest, and they often have the most problems with their eldest child, and then they kind of settle down and they set a culture in the family, which is, kind of all positive and open. So I would just say that if you're a young parent, you have your first child, this is where Mark's idea of an elder or mentor is really important. Try to consult with older couples who have, 6 or 7 kids and their youngest is 9 or whatever. And I think, on a weekly basis, I think you'd help avoid mistakes.
6: Michael Pakalik, I consider you are a friend, and more than that, you're a source of wisdom. We've only scratched the surface. I know that anyone who can Google can find out about your books and your work at Catholic University of America, your professor there. Is there a site you would direct folks to?
8: Well, I do have a Substack, and a lot of people are enjoying it. I actually write something up daily. So it's a little bit, high, it's a little bit academic, but you might enjoy it anyway, and it's michaeljosephpakalik.substack.com.
6: Of course, it's Joseph there in the middle. Michael Pakalik, thank you for joining us today. I look forward to many more of these conversations. I would ask for your prayers, and I will pray for you. And Michael Pakalik, thank you.
8: Same here, Mark. It's been a pleasure.
6: Well, that was Michael Pakalik, as you just heard, and he actually talked about your oldest child, and I'm glad he did, because my oldest was educated by the Salesians. She's a pre-K teacher. And I was recently writing a report for actually a class at Christendom College on Don Bosco. And she was in the scene, so to speak, when I was preparing for this report. And I decided, okay, I'm going to ask her a few questions about Don Bosco. And the thing she said that struck me then and sticks with me today is he said, "Come as you are, and we'll get there together."
10: So thank you, Anna, for kind of boiling it all down for all of us. And on the other side of this break, I look forward to talking with Sister Bernadette Mota, a Salesian, to talk to us about Don Bosco, but not without first talking about basketball and the Knicks and the Spurs.

0: former Planned Parenthood workers tell us, you have no idea how many babies that you're saving, because the no-show rate for an abortion appointment goes as high as 75% when we're out there praying. That's Planned Parenthood's internal number.
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8: Brunson goes right at Cornette, right, he shot, he banks it in. How did he do that?
9: Shot clock winding down, Castle has to put it up.
8: Stephon Castle from three-point range.
9: John Harper steps back, three-pointers up.
8: It's good! Jalen Brunson drills the three. It's a three-point game.
9: Goes to Ananobi in the corner. Fires away, three-pointer. Got it!
8: OG Ananobi nails it. It's a two-point game with 9.4 remaining.
9: Looked like they're going to lob it. Nope. Ananobi, corner three, fires away. Shot's no good. And the Spurs win. What a response from San Antonio. They do it again.
7: Sounds like there's some basketball going on, and apparently the Spurs won last night, so we have a real battle going on in New York. There'll be a fourth game. You need four at least, and it's 2-1. Knicks up 2-1 against the Spurs. And, of course, the Spurs won last night. If you haven't been paying attention, that was the team that won last night in the finals. Of course, the president that was there last night. And that was a great intro, Sarah. Thank you for putting that together.
10: Do you think the president was disappointed? He was there probably to see the Knicks win. And is he a jinx? Should we be saying jinx, jinx, jinx, or no? Should we just let it go?
7: I think Knicks fans are disappointed. I know my son, Josh, who's a big Knicks fan, was like, well, what about all the parties? Like, he's making it hard to just get to the parties around the
10: It's got
7: to
10: be worth the struggle, right? They can't just get there in four games. Come on, we got to make it longer.
7: Exactly. So, how great is this? We're going to have Sister Bernadette Moda join us here in a moment. She's the director of the Department of Mission Advancement for the Salesian Sisters in San Antonio, Texas, which, of course, is the home of the San Antonio Spurs. I want to say that I have a huge debt of gratitude to the Salesians, and I'll simply tip it off by saying that my wife is a big Timmy Duncan fan. I understand, Sister Bernadette, you're a Timmy Duncan fan, too. So welcome to our newest show here at Relevant Radio.
11: Thank you so much. It's great to be with you today.
7: So run, jump, play, just do not sin is something Don Bosco. Amen, sister. It's something Don Bosco said. And he's the founder of Salesians, for those of you who don't know that. And that council's clearly alive with you and your sisters. We've seen you courtside there rooting for the Spurs. I'm sure you're happy about what happened last night. And I pointed out at the prior segment that our oldest remarked recently that come as you are and we'll get there together is kind of how she encapsulates the Salesian spirit. She's a pre-K teacher. So, Sister Bernadette, why have the Salesians been so effective forming young people since their founding in the 1800s?
11: So Don Bosco and the spirituality that he was really gifted with through the Holy Spirit was such a need for the church at the time and continues to be a great need today, especially with that phrase that you said with the young people, to come as you are and we'll get there together. To get there to holiness together, that's what young people need. The accompaniment for young people is so essential. They need guidance. They long for truth and they need to be loved. And so that's what we do as Salesian sisters and Salesian family. We have sisters, priests, brothers, and lay collaborators worldwide. For the women, we're actually the largest order of women in the world. But in the U.S., we're just not as known. But now we are because of the Spurs.
7: Let's hear it for that.
11: Yes. So we're 10,500 sisters worldwide,
7: including
11: in 98 countries.
7: Including another sister B in North Haldon, New Jersey, who introduced me to you. So she teaches at a school in North Haldon where our girls went to school, Mary Help of Christians. But
11: yes.
7: So thank you, Sister B and both Sister Bs for joining us. That that accompaniment comment, I want to encourage folks, if you want to join the conversation and ask about how accompanying your own children, who are they're ultimately, you know, the ultimate student, your children, 888-914-9149. But so that's powerful. I've said that we've been the beneficiaries of your attitude and your skills as teachers. Talk to us a little bit more about what's going on down there in San Antonio. I think you've got schools running up through eighth grade. Just talk to us a little bit about the formation a young woman, or I don't know if there are boys there too, would receive coming to your school. Preventive method might be something that comes up.
11: Yes. So in San Antonio, we actually have a school. We have two schools in San Antonio, and one school is owned and operated by us. It's called St. John Bosco. What a great name there.
7: Here.
11: So that school we actually have from babies through eighth grade. So we have a child development center through eighth grade, and we are on the west side of town of San Antonio. So the west side is the poor area. So typically for the Salesians, most of the time we try to be there amongst those who are most vulnerable and those in need. And so that's where our heart is. And in our system that we have, how you said the preventive system, really going to the heart of the young person through reason, religion, and loving kindness. And that's how we do everything that we do. So the reason, helping them to form the mind and to be critical thinkers so they can really do good in society. And religion, obviously, forming the heart in the way of Christ. And we really follow Jesus, the Good Shepherd, and try to bring that element into their daily life and how they live as Catholics. Kindness. And so that kindness element right there is because nobody wants to be forced to do anything. Like, you have to really reach them through good. And that's something that's really true to our faith of the truth, what's good and what's beautiful. Form them in the good. And then they'll do whatever that you're asking for, because

0: you think is instructive about that encounter with reason, religion, loving kindness that allows these young people to become who they are?
1: Mm-hmm. Yes. Yeah, so actually, I was not familiar with who the Salesian sisters were growing up. I met them at a later age. Actually, I inadvertently was trying to avoid discerning religious life, and I ended up in the convent by accident because I was trying to do a year of missionary work, and I knew the Salesian priests and brothers, and I knew what their mission was, but I had never met the sisters, didn't even know they existed. But I had signed up with the priests and brothers, and then they put me in their convent with their sisters. And so that's when I met the sisters. And this was actually in 2005, and I was sent to Tampa Bay, Florida. Okay. So the Salesian sisters have a school and boys and girls club there. And the way that they welcomed me and accompanied me as a young adult, so I was in my early mid-20s at the time, I just felt so myself. I didn't have to put on any type of, holier or less, or, you know, what any type of face or anything like that. I just got to be who I was. They took me where I was and accompanied me to where God was calling me to. And again, like I said, at that time, I had felt a call to religious life already, but I was just in denial and I wasn't ready to accept it. And so they never forced it upon me. It was never anything like that. But I just felt so at home there with the sisters.
0: Beautiful. A lot of there. I want to ask you about the recent experience of being a Salesian and your fellow Salesians, and what, if any, effect the Spurs being in the finals is having on your work there as teachers and as apostles, as missionaries to young people and really to their families, because any one of your students, you're really evangelizing their families, I think, as well. There's a lot of media attention around you right mm-hmm. now, but that's just, in my opinion, an excuse or a convenient hook to get on with the business of loving people. And so I'm just curious, what, if any, kind of effect is this actually having on your attracting folks to your school or doing the work mm-hmm. of loving them in the schools?
1: Yes. So actually, one of the things that really a deacon shared this with me the other day. He was saying that, sisters, what you all are doing right now in our city is phenomenal. He mm-hmm. said, because really right now our city is united and you all are the face of our city. After you have the Spurs and then you have the sisters. So he said, you all are the face of the city and you all bring joy and unity. Mm-hmm. And so in our schools right now, obviously it's summertime, so we're not around the kids as much right now. We are getting ready for summer camps coming up really soon. Mm-hmm. But it really has brought a great sense of joy and unity in our city. And so we're just really praying that that continues to overflow into our schools and our ministries that we do throughout San Antonio and throughout our province as well.
0: So because I have to ask you if you've met Dylan Harper, who's had a lot of points last night, went to a school named Don Bosco mm-hmm. in Ramsey, New Jersey, and of course plays for the Spurs. Have you met Dylan?
1: So other than a high five, uh-huh. not closer than that yet, but we actually got to meet his mom.
0: Okay.
1: Right before one of the games. His mom came up to us and yeah. was super excited to tell us, because I didn't know this. She said that she is an alumni from a Salesian school too. So I have to find out what school she went to. I'm thinking maybe it was in the Philippines or so. But she's an alumni from a Salesian school. He's an alumni from a Salesian school. So that just made me so happy to hear that.
0: Great, great. Well, take us into kind of the ins and outs, if you will, of one of your schools. And what I mean by that is school year starts in August, ends in May, or September, ends in June, something like that. And you've got these young people who, let me put it from the kind of skeptic's perspective. And what I mean is, mm-hmm. reason, religion, loving kindness, that all sounds great, but you got to deliver the goods. mm-hmm. And I think what you just told us about your own experience there in Tampa suggests that delivery of the goods in fact happens. But how does it happen? When I'm mom or dad, enrolling my

0: son or daughter into your school. You mentioned it's also in impoverished areas, which I think is true to kind of how the original schools in Turin were formed. What do I get? How much are you dealing with kind of a natural skepticism or just ignorance at the beginning of any one of your students entering your school?
1: Yes. And so this method I'm going to share with you right now is both for our schools, but it's also for all of our ministries that we do with young people.
0: Great.
1: Because we're not just in schools. We also do faith formation, youth ministry, young adult ministry, all of that. So within the Salesian method, we also have something called the oratory model, which Don Bosco gave to us. And through that, we have four elements. So it's a church, home, school, and playground. So we're forming the young person in their complete being, not just in their head. Because oftentimes in education, we form the head, but we forget about everything else. So with the church, forming them in the faith, the home, helping them to feel welcomed where they want to go to school, or they want to go to a youth center or wherever it is. And school, obviously, where they're learning and they're expanding their mind and seeing that they can be good citizens here on earth and in heaven one day. And a playground, a place where they have fun, because they're young people. They need to have fun. They have a lot of life, a lot of energy in them. We can gain a lot from them, too, in terms of helping us to have that childlike enthusiasm for life, too. So bringing those elements together with the other part that we said, the preventive system, that's the key to Salesian spirituality and how we reach the young. And it works. You know, like I said, we're all over the world, and it's working. So it's a gift of the Holy Spirit.
0: I'll tell you a story, and I think we're going to run up on time here, sister, but great work, by the way. And there's more for you and I to discuss on future occasions, but I'll tell you a story that pertains to your own experience in Tampa. So yesterday, one of my boys called in, and he actually met his wife on a Salesian retreat up in New Jersey. And where was his wife from? Well, she was from St. Petersburg, Florida, and she went to St. Pete Catholic. And this is going back, I'm going to say, 8 years ago. But it was because of the Salesian spirit and formation that they received and that particular retreat they went on one spring that they met, and now they're married, and apparently there's a baby on the way. Not only that, that was a twin, and that twin's brother also met his future wife on that same retreat.
1: It must have been a good retreat.
0: It was a very fruitful retreat. So one of our guests was talking about desire. God has the desire for them to be holy people, and they had the desire to meet their wives and husbands, and here we are. So the Salesians are beautiful. You're beautiful. Sister Bernadette Mota, thank you for joining us. Where can we find out more about the work you're doing down there in San Antonio?
1: So SalesianSistersWest.org. That's our website. It has a lot of information on there about our ministry and our mission throughout the Western states.
0: Fantastic. Sister Bernadette, thank you, and I look forward to more conversations, and I know you're rooting for the Spurs, so.
1: Go Spurs, go.
0: Have a great day. Thank you, Sister Bernadette. So great to be with you here on our newest show here at Relevant Radio. In a moment, we're going to turn it over to my friend and a master of this craft that I've just begun working, Patrick Madrid. But before we do, I owe all of you who were listening yesterday an update. And I was wondering what the update would be until a few minutes ago when I got a text. The kind of family group chat is kind of lit up right now. That Matthew, who called in yesterday, was saying, "Hi, Dad, congratulations on your new show." Said, "You know, my wife's gone into labor." Well, that little boy was just born. Apparently, his middle name will not be Ephraim. He's 9 pounds, 8 ounces. I think his first name's going to start with a W. I'm still waiting to hear what it is. So thank you all of you for joining us here in praying for Matthew and Sammy and their newest child. And I also want to point out something on top of that. And that is simply that we've got Dylan Harper. I mentioned him being a Bosco player. He played for Bosco, Don Bosco in New Jersey, plays for the Spurs. If you look closely, he's got this CL7 tattooed onto his forearm. That stands for Charlie Landers, a young man who is also from New Jersey and died at a rather young age. Keep in mind, Charlie Landers and the fidelity of Dylan Harper.
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4: 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President Trump is calling on Senate Majority Leader John Thune to fire Senate Parliamentarian Elizabeth McDonough. The president is seeking to oust McDonough to clear the way for the Senate Republicans to pass the Save America Act, which would require proof of citizenship to register to vote and photo ID to cast a ballot. Trump's Truth Social post asserted that if McDonough is parliamentarian, the GOP will not be able to get the Save America Act approved. Thune has repeatedly pushed back on Trump's previous calls to fire the parliamentarian. As Pope Leo XIV concludes his first leg of his apostolic journey to Spain, Cardinal José Cobocano, Archbishop of Madrid, reflected on the warm response from the young people and politicians to the Pope's 4 days in Madrid. The Cardinal told Vatican News, "The first leg of the Holy Father's apostolic journey to Spain surpassed every expectation, as seen in the enthusiastic response of the city. Pope Leo made history as the first pope to address Spain's parliament, where his reflection on the dignity of human life from conception to natural death garnered a 10-minute standing ovation." Some people in Central Florida say they felt tremors from an earthquake in Cuba. The 6.1 quake hit around 2 o'clock yesterday afternoon off Cuba's coast. Reports came in from Miami all the way to Central Florida, where some felt it at Disney World, causing some attractions to temporarily close. A popular home security camera is under recall because one wrong screw could spark a fire risk. Wise Labs is recalling solar cam pan cameras sold online and at stores like Amazon and Home Depot. The instructions may point owners to a screw that can puncture the lithium-ion battery. Wise reports overheating, fires, and burns. Owners should stop using the cameras and check Wise's recall page for a refund or replacement. This is listener-supported Relevant Radio.
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10: Hello and good morning and welcome back. It's good to have you here. Thank you for listening. And if you'd like to be on the air, here's the number, 888-914-9149, 888-914-9149. 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Getting off to a fast start, here's one from Mary Jane. She says, "My boyfriend is Methodist. He is reverent and a good person. He goes to Mass with me every Sunday. He likes the idea of confession, but said that he doesn't believe crucifying Christ every week at Mass is something he could subscribe to. I was so upset the day he said this to me that I've been unable to reply in any meaningful way to him. How would you have responded to this type of understanding of our celebration of the Eucharist?" Well, I would say, number one, as a Catholic, I would start quoting the pertinent passages in Hebrews where it repeatedly says that Christ sacrifices once and for all, it's not to be repeated, can't be repeated, once and for all. And if I were in your situation, I would begin there to establish the teaching of the Catholic Church, as it is in the Bible, that Christ's sacrifice on the cross is complete. It's once and for all. It can't be repeated. We can't emphasize that often enough, because this is a misconception on the part of many people who are not Catholic, who insist, or at least they've heard, or they think, that Catholics think that Christ is re-crucified at every Mass, and that the unbloody sacrifice is a new or different or repetitive sacrifice. And going back to the Epistle to the Hebrews, there's a repetition of reminding us that just as the priests of the Old Covenant would go into the temple every day and they'd sacrifice animals all day, every day, and all that repetitive animal sacrifice could accomplish nothing. It was purely symbolic. It was pointing toward the once-for-all sacrifice of Jesus. And in the mind of people like your boyfriend, they have this garbled misunderstanding, thinking that that's what we think, and we don't. It's absolutely the opposite. The Council of Trent itself anathematized this idea that Christ could be re-crucified, re-sacrificed, etc. No, the answer is that at Mass, you are made present at that once-for-all sacrifice of Jesus on the cross. You're made present at the Last Supper. You're made present in the heavenly sanctuary where Christ, our eternal high priest, is offering himself as the perfect victim, but he's also the perfect high priest to God the Father for all eternity. All of those realities are part of what happens when you go to Mass. You don't see it in that mystical sense, but those realities are made present to you. So a way to help diffuse this misunderstanding on his part would be to point out that at Mass, that once-for-all sacrifice of Christ is represented. It's not repeated. It can't be repeated. And that's what I would say to him. I would talk with him about that so he understands that this idea of crucifying Christ every week at Mass has nothing to do with what the Catholic Church actually teaches. So I would begin there. If you're looking for a good in-depth book on the Holy Eucharist, there are a number of different ones. At a more popular level, I would recommend The Lamb's Supper by Dr. Scott Hahn. He has another book on the sacraments as such. It's called Brought to My Senses, which is quite good. And also, if you want something, not that Scott Hahn isn't a scholar, he certainly is, but if you want something that is more scholarly, I would recommend a book by Father James O'Connor called The Hidden Manna. And it goes into the biblical and patristic and Thomistic aspects of the Holy Eucharist. It also has sections on what do the different Protestant groups think about the Eucharist by way of contrast with the Catholic teaching. So that can be very helpful, I think. That's what I would recommend. Thanks for the email. 888-914-9149. This is from Mary, who is listening on the Relevant Radio app. And her subject line is, "Did I ruin Mass for everyone?" She says, "I'm a lector at my small parish, and sometimes I get overwhelmed with nerves when I read during Mass. For the most part, I'm able to hide my nerves, and I also say loads of prayers before Mass. My guardian angel, St. Gabriel, the Archangel, the Holy Spirit prayer, and many other saints I pray to help me calm my nerves. As we are a small parish, we don't have many volunteers, so I like to help when I can. I just can't seem to get over the nerves. My question today is, I read at daily Mass this morning, and I was reading the responsorial psalm. I paused and took a breath. In the middle of the verse, I guess it was too long of a pause, and the congregation said the response in the wrong place. Side note, it being daily Mass, the parishioners don't have a missal to follow along with unless they bring their own from home. In that split moment, I don't know if I should have finished the verse or just skipped the two lines and then go to the next verse. In my panic, I just skipped ahead to the next verse. It may seem minute, but did I in any way invalidate the Mass? Should I bring it up in my next confession? Should I do reparations for it? I certainly don't want my childish mistake to cause any harm to innocent people who were faithfully attending Mass." All right, I think, my dear, I can put your mind at ease. Please hear what I'm saying here. Number one, absolutely not. You in no way invalidated the Mass. I'll talk about that in a moment. You in no way invalidated the Mass at all. This was a mistake. This is nerves, jitters, and people go through that. So it was an honest mistake. You were caught in the moment. You didn't know which way to go, and so you just went to the next psalm, and that's all. That's all it is. It's an honest mistake. You didn't do anything wrong. You didn't commit a sin. You don't need to bring this up at confession because it's not a sin. And what else? Yeah, so those are the main things. How is it that this doesn't invalidate the Mass? Very simple. For the Mass to be valid, now, laicity or to be licit is another related but different issue. We'll come to that in a moment. But very briefly, for the Mass to be valid, you have to have a validly ordained Catholic priest who uses valid matter, which is, in the case of the host, unleavened wheat bread with nothing else added to it other, you know, it's just made from unleavened wheat and water. That's it. No peanut butter, no butter, no salt, nothing like that. And for the wine, the valid matter is some form of grape wine. Doesn't matter what color it is. Doesn't matter if it's red. It could be amber. It could be, you know, a golden color. The color is immaterial, but it has to be fruit of the vine and work of human hands, as the prayer once said. So it's grape wine. Can't be Boone's Farm strawberry wine. Can't be dandelion wine. It just has to be wine from grapes with some amount of fermentation, enough so that it's actually wine, not grape juice, etc. Those are the valid matters or the valid materials necessary for a valid Mass. So if the validly ordained priest uses valid matter and he uses the valid form, which is typically it's going to be the longer consecration formula that's part of the Eucharistic prayer that priests say at Mass. That's going to 99 million out of whatever is going to be that. But even if he didn't have, let's say he was in a prison camp and he's secretly, somebody smuggled in a little bit of wine to him and a little bit of bread, and he's in a prison camp and he's celebrating Mass secretly in his cell, as some Catholic priests and bishops have done. As long as he says the words of consecration that include, this is my body with the bread and this is my blood with the wine, and he intends to consecrate, he intends to say Mass, then it's a valid Mass. Now, there can be any number of things that would make it illicit, but what you did, what you had, what you experienced has nothing to do with any of that. So somebody could you know, make, let's say, celebrate, a man could celebrate Mass and he's not wearing vestments when he should and he could, he just chooses not to. That would be illicit, but it wouldn't invalidate the Mass. So I'm glad I can take this moment to put your mind at rest. You did nothing wrong. Didn't invalidate the Mass. Everything is good. Jesus loves you. And I think over time, chances are you're going to lose the jitters when you're reading at Mass. It usually happens that way. Thank you for the email. This is from Joan. She's in Tucson. She says, what about the souls of the people who died in the Great Flood? I was wondering if the Church has any teaching on what happened to those people who died in the flood during Noah's time. Well, there's no specific teaching about them per se. But if you were to read the Epistle to the Hebrews chapter 11, you'll see a panoply of Old Testament figures. Now, none of them died in the flood, but these are figures who are extolled by Hebrews as stalwarts of the Old Testament era, which would include, of course, the time frame during the flood of Noah. And so you see these people mentioned. You even see Noah himself mentioned. So we can read, beginning in verse 4, by faith Abel offered to God a more acceptable sacrifice than Cain, through which he received approval as righteous, God bearing witness by accepting his gifts. He died, but through his faith he is still speaking. By faith Enoch was taken up so that he should not see death, and he was not found because God had taken him. Now before he was taken, he was attested as having pleased God. And without faith, it is impossible to please him. For whoever would draw near to God must believe that he exists and that he rewards those who seek him. By faith, Noah, being warned by God concerning events as yet unseen, took heed and constructed the ark for the saving of his household. By this he condemned the world and became an heir of the righteousness which comes by faith. Then it talks about Abraham and Sarah and the various other figures of the Old Testament. So the reason I'm quoting this is to say that this points us to the answer to your question. People who died before the time of Jesus, who never could have known him, they were judged upon their faith in God, as we see there in Hebrews chapter 11, verse 6. It's impossible to please God unless you believe in him. And for those who would draw near to God, they must at least believe that he exists, etc. So that would be the criterion that these people were judged by. And that would include all of those people who died in the flood. And this is true for any generation prior to the time of Jesus. So faith in God and a desire to draw near to him and making an effort as best they could with what they understood to draw near to God. So those people, if they died, or when they died rather, and they wanted to know God and to please God, that would be the criterion for salvation. Now that changed after the time of Jesus. We don't have to talk about that. But if you think about the flood and the countless people who died in the flood, certainly a great number of them, maybe even the vast majority of them perhaps, were innocent people. Think of all the children. Think of, you know, nursing moms running a busy household and other people who weren't doing anything sinful. They were just living their lives and they were caught up in the flood. And even though they were innocent personally, they suffered as a result of the sins of the wicked. So if you were a wicked person during that time, you didn't believe in God, or maybe you did, but you knew that you had to live a better life and you chose not to do so, etc., that rejection of God would lead to damnation. So that's what would happen, that's what did happen to every single last person during the time of the flood. The innocent would have been saved. Now, of course, God knows the particulars for each individual person. We're just speaking in general categories. The innocent, the faithful, those who loved God, who were trying to understand him and grow close to him, would be saved. And the wicked, whether because they didn't believe in God or they did, but they were just being wicked, they would be damned. It's probably the easiest way to reason your way through that. Great question, though. I appreciate that. 888-914-9149. This is a note from Marshall. He says, I'm a longtime listener, a baptized Catholic, but never churched as a child. I presume what you mean by that is you were never taken to church by your parents. He says, I started going to church after my wife, also a Catholic, had a conversion experience after going to reconciliation. I followed long afterwards and had my own conversion experience at a Crucio weekend. It was a life-changing experience. At first, we were more Protestant than Catholic, having hung around AA types due to a daughter who was into drugs and alcohol. We weren't alcoholics, but more like Al-Anon. As time passed, we finally gave up the Protestant part and became fully Catholic. We even were married in the Catholic Church after we were asked our marriage details. My wife passed away after 44 years of marriage, and I was free to marry again, and I did, to a Methodist. She was divorced from a previous marriage. Prior to marriage, she sought an annulment. I think he means prior to his marriage to her, she sought an annulment and was granted one. We were surprised to find out that the only choice she had was alcoholism, even though there was infidelity on her husband's part from the beginning of the marriage. Here's my question, biblically speaking. If Joseph was allowed to divorce Mary for supposed infidelity, why isn't that allowed for an annulment? Well, it wasn't that Joseph was allowed to divorce Mary for infidelity in terms of Mary herself, because she clearly was not unfaithful at all. Her conception was by the power of God through the incarnation. Joseph didn't understand exactly what all was going on. And the reason here is that they were betrothed, which meant they were in the first phase of marriage. She was, as the Bible talks about, his wife, but they had not consummated the marriage. They never would, those two in particular, never would consummate the marriage. But that's the reason why, under the law, he could have dismissed her. He could have dismissed her. Now, Jesus takes this up in Matthew 19, where he talks about even after marriage, even after the consummation of the marriage, that a man could, under the law of Moses, give a writ of divorce and divorce his wife. And this is where Jesus says, but from the beginning, this was not so. This was done by Moses because of the hardness of your hearts, Jesus says. So that's purely hypothetical, what Joseph had contemplated doing, but he never actually did it. And the reason, back to your other question, is because infidelity after the fact, it could be symptomatic of a problem before the marriage, but in itself, it doesn't affect the validity of the marriage. The validity of the marriage, or nullity, if it was an invalid marriage, is based upon circumstances that existed at the time of the marriage. And that could be any number of things. If there was some grave deception, let's say the man had had a vasectomy and he never told the woman he was marrying, and she's entering into marriage with the full expectation that they're going to have children, and he never told her that he had had a vasectomy. That would be like a grave example. And you can imagine other examples besides. So that's the hinge here, is that the validity or the nullity of the marriage depends upon the circumstances at that time. Things that happen later do not affect the validity. They can be terribly painful, terribly difficult, etc. So in the case of your wife who had the annulment granted to her, it's not that they said, well, only alcoholism is the only grounds upon which you can appeal this. They would have canvassed the different witnesses, and when she made her petition, she may well have petitioned on the basis of infidelity of her husband, but the tribunal would very quickly, when they would read that, they would set that aside, because as they say, it's not something that would invalidate the marriage because it happened after the fact. That's what's really going on there. And of course, these are canon law matters, and not being a canon lawyer, I can only take you so far. But if you go to the big list of the best books, which is available at the show page, relevantradio.com/Patrick, just click on links and you'll see that list. And there's a good section there on divorce and annulments that has a number of different books there that will be helpful to you if you wanted to go deeper. 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All right, we're going to take a time out, the first of our 3 hours together. 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And if you would like to be on the air, that number is the number to call, 888-914-9149. 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
1: Have you ever had a song or melody in your head that you just couldn't get rid of? Hello, this is Father James Kubicki with the lyrics of a song that was written over 16 centuries ago to counteract some bad theology. It was a time when the Arian heretics who taught that Jesus was not God were making a lot of headway because they put their teachings to music. In response, today's Saint Ephrem, who came to be known as the Harp of the Holy Spirit, wrote songs that taught that Jesus was truly God and truly human. Here are some of the lyrics to one of those songs. We confess one and the same individual as perfect God and perfect man. He is God the Word, which was flesh. For if he was not flesh, who was laid in a manger? And if he is not God, whom did the angels who came down from heaven to glorify? If he was not flesh, whom did John baptize? And if he is not God, to whom did the Father say, "This is my beloved Son, in whom I am well pleased"? If he was not flesh, who was invited to the marriage in Cana of Galilee? And if he is not God, who turned the water into wine? If he was not flesh, who slept in the ship? And if he is not God, who rebuked the waves and the sea? If he was not flesh, who wept at Lazarus's grave? And if he is not God, who commanded him to come forth out of the grave 4 days after his death? If he is not God and man, then indeed our salvation is false, and false are the pronouncements of the prophets.
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1: Wow, Cyrus, you outdid yourself.
2: Thank you.
1: I like that. Do you do that? Is that you on lead vocals?
2: Isn't it always? I mean, never. It is never me on lead vocals.
1: All right, pop quiz. Who wrote the original song, Manic Monday? Who wrote it? No. They sang it.
2: I don't know.
1: Prince, man.
2: No way.
1: Yeah, yeah.
2: Okay.
1: You wrote that.
2: Yeah. I did not know that.
1: 888-914-9149. I think we could do a music show pretty easily here, but that's not what we're here to do. 888-914-9149. Julie wrote me a note, said, is Mass outdoors permitted by the church? I've heard some are offended that the holy sacrifice of the Mass is not within the building of the church. Well, oh, and she says, please keep me anonymous. Why keep you anonymous? Your name is Julie. There's more than one Julie in this world. I think you'll be safe. No, there's nothing, there's no prohibition against celebrating Mass outdoors when the circumstances call for it. So, for example, you look at the history books and you see pictures of Catholic chaplains during World War II celebrating Mass on the hood of a Bradley Jeep in the middle of a battlefield. That's outdoors. Totally fine because the circumstances warrant it. The Pope goes to visit some country, and where does he celebrate Mass? Outdoors, because, you know, you've got a billion people who are showing up, and there's no building large enough to put them in so that everybody can participate all at once. Where does the Pope celebrate Mass? Outdoors. So there's no reason to be offended. Now, I'm not saying that you yourself are, but you've talked to people who express that they're offended. There's no point in them being offended by that. There's no need to take offense. Now, I could easily see a situation in which there is no good reason to celebrate Mass outside, like at a park. So let's say Father McGillicuddy said, from now on, every Sunday, the 9 a.m. Mass will be celebrated across the street in a park. The 7 a.m. Mass will be in the church. The 10:30 Mass will be in the church. And the noon Mass will be in the church, but the 9 o'clock Mass will be at a park outside. That would be weird, and there's no real reason for that. So outside of something, you know, like that, where, hey, let's just celebrate Mass at the beach. Well, there's a church right over there. Why don't we just celebrate it in the church? I'd rather do it on the beach. I could see where there might be a situation where it's just not necessary. And it might give the impression that the Mass is just kind of a casual thing, which, of course, it's not. But outside of that, I mean, the church has no teaching saying you can't celebrate Mass outside. Thank you. Hunter sent me this email. He's listening on the Relevant Radio app. He says, I was just recently baptized in the Lutheran church, and I was very happy. Until a few days ago, I had the most horrible dream that included demons visiting and harming me, and I woke up with scratches up and down my arm. I won't go into detail, but I woke up with this feeling and voice in my heart and stomach that keeps pulling me to the Catholic Church, but I still have my issues with some Catholic dogma or doctrine. I spoke to a nice woman over the phone since a priest was not available, and they told me to listen to this radio show. Wow, that's great. Give that secretary a raise, is what I have to say. He says, do you have any recommendations on what I should do next? All right. Well, Hunter, first of all, thank you for taking a moment to write to me. Thank you for listening. And my sincere thanks to that parish, whoever the lady was that you talked to, who recommended listening to Relevant Radio. That makes me happy, and I'm glad. So that would be my first bit of recommendation. Just keep doing that. Keep going. Keep listening. There are plenty of programs throughout the day. Whatever you can't listen to live, you can always catch up on with the free Relevant Radio app.
3: Keep going.
1: Yes, that's exactly what I would recommend. And that's going to begin to feed your mind with information. And it will hopefully clear up misconceptions. It'll fill in some blanks. It'll clarify. It'll add to your storehouse of knowledge. So just listening to Relevant Radio as a matter of course, as much as you can, I think that's going to be a great first step. Second thing, with regard to the dream and the demons and the scratches up and down your arm, I understand why that would be alarming. You know, Lord knows that I've had dreams here and there in my life that have been very alarming to me. But, you know, you look back later and you realize that was just a dream. That's all that was. So it may not at all have been anything actually diabolical. It's possible. I'm not ruling that out. But if I had to guess, I'd say probably more often than not, those type of vivid, startling, alarming dreams that might involve a demon or a monster or something like that are coming out of your own subconscious. And so that may well be what it is. Now, the scratches, could you have scratched yourself in your sleep? Possible. Is it possible that there was some external diabolical force that was messing with you? Yes, that's also possible. So my advice on that point would be, if that kind of thing persists, you can certainly, even though you're not a Catholic yet, and I hope that you will be in due time, but you can certainly go to a Catholic parish and get some holy water and bless yourself with holy water. Bless your bedroom, bless your home, and ask the Lord to protect you and to drive away any evil spirits. Holy water is a sacramental that anybody can make use of in faith, not as a superstition, but that would be something that I would recommend to you. If you don't already have, let's say, a crucifix or an image of the Lord, maybe get a crucifix and put it in your room as a you know, posted no trespassing sign to any diabolical characters out there that might want to mess with you. If you have an image of the Lord Jesus Christ and his victory over death on the cross, it's a powerful reminder to old hairy legs that you are on Team Jesus. And then the third thing would be, I would recommend going to Mass. Perhaps you can go to Mass at the parish where the lady told you to listen to Relevant Radio. Go to Mass. Don't receive Holy Communion, but go to Mass and maybe keep going to Mass so that you can experience what that's like. Begin dipping your toe into the water, learning about Catholic things. That parish almost certainly has what's called an OCIA program, Order of Christian Initiation of Adults. It used to be called RCIA, so it was a slight revision. But it's a resource available to you at the parish level to find out more about the Catholic Church. And at a certain point along the way, if you decide this is what I want to do, then you move into high gear and you become a candidate to be received into the church. Now, since you've already been baptized, you wouldn't be a catechumen. That would be the term that's used for people who have never been baptized, but they're seeking baptism and entrance into the church. But that's a very well-defined path, and the resources are there, and the structure, and the end goal, of course, would be, if you choose to do this, that you would be fully received into the Catholic Church. You'd receive your other sacraments of initiation. That would be confirmation and your first Holy Eucharist. And then you would be a Catholic, and they lived happily ever after. So that would be my advice there. And then in the meantime, feed your mind on good Catholic books. And there are many of them, including many good conversion testimonies. So what I would suggest is go over to the show page. It's relevantradio.com/Patrick. You have to put that last part on there, relevantradio.com/Patrick. Click on the blue links button. And there you'll see it's called The Big List of the Best Books. And whatever topic is of interest to you, you'll find something in there. We're not selling these books. These are just links so you can see what they look like. But if you want to get them, I mean, get them, because they will help you and they'll give you a lot of answers. Also, in that same section, when you go to relevantradio.com/Patrick, you'll see, when you click the links button, you'll see a link to articles. Click that link too, because that's an archive of about 100 articles that I've written over the years that are gathered together in this single place so that you've got more free resources. All of these articles are free and they get into all kinds of different topics. I'll give you one example. I just posted this one in the last few weeks. Does the Holy Spirit choose the Pope? There are a lot of people, you might be surprised, in fact, how many Catholics even just think, because that's what they were told, that the Holy Spirit chooses the Pope. So therefore, you know, any given Pope who's elected at any given conclave, you should be, you know, completely happy or not even really care one way or the other because he's God's choice. Well, Catholic Church doesn't teach that. And I explain not only why and how, but also where this idea comes from that the Holy Spirit chooses each Pope. He doesn't, but in this article, I kind of unravel all this for you. And there would be an example of, you know, like a Catholic thing that a lot of people wonder about. And so that article and the many others that are there, all free, of course, are there as a free resource to help you go into some of these specific areas that you might find like, I don't understand this, or why do Catholics do this, or what does this mean, that kind of thing. That's all free. So check that out, 888-914-9149. And thank you for that email. I appreciate it. Looks like Dee in St. Charles, Illinois will be up first. Good morning, Dee. Welcome.
3: Good morning. I'm really counting on you to be the one to answer this question for me.
1: All right. No pressure.
3: I have a daughter and son-in-law that are totally buying the idea that in the Bible, the firmament is something where we are being deceived about. We are enclosed, and we can't really get out. We're in a big dome, mm-hmm. a solid dome above the earth. Mm-hmm. And I wanted to know what your thoughts are about what the firmament really means.
1: Well, I mean, biblically...
3: And I've never even heard of it before.
1: Sure. Well, biblically, it's mentioned in Genesis chapter 1, where God creates this firmament. And it's mysterious in that context, and it ties in later with Noah's flood, or the flood of Noah. But it's a way to understand, first of all, one meaning that it has is it's the sky. But in Genesis 1, beginning in verse 6, it talks about the firmament as a boundary that separates the waters above and the waters below. So the waters below, obviously, would be water on the ground, oceans, lakes, streams, that kind of thing. What does the water above mean? What is that referring to? Well, it could have two meanings, and there are two distinct schools of thought on this. One is that there was the equivalent, you might say, of an ocean up in the sky that was prevented from coming down, but during the flood of Noah, it opened up, and not only did the floods come down from the firmament, but they also came up from the ground in the form of geysers of water, deep springs from aquifers, etc., and the water came up, which, according to this interpretation, was the way in which the world could be flooded so quickly. That's one theory. I don't hold that theory. The other theory is that the firmament and the waters above is simply referring to rain as it accumulates in clouds. And so it's an ancient way of talking about, without any scientific wherewithal, without any way to observe or measure these things, you know, other than the naked eye. So biblically speaking, that to me is the explanation of what that means. And the term itself has to do with something solid, but they had no way of knowing, you know, are the clouds solid? Are they gaseous? What are they? We see them, but we can't get up there to actually interact with them and to see that. So that would be the distinction there. Now, the view that we are still in a dome or under a dome and that we're trapped is like the Truman Show. That's where that might intersect with this movie, that he himself is actually trapped inside of a fake world in a dome that is made to look as if it were the sky. It looks natural enough until he gets in a boat. Have you ever seen that movie by chance? The Truman Show?
3: What's the name of it?
1: The Truman Show.
3: Truman Show. I don't believe I do, but I do remember seeing something about somebody being in, you know.
1: Yeah, that's the thesis. So the thesis is that Jim Carrey, who's the main actor, he doesn't realize that he is the star of this global television program that everybody in the world is watching.
2: How's it going to end?
1: How's it going to end? Exactly. So the premise of the movie, in fact, I would recommend watch the movie. That way you can understand a little bit about this idea that we are somehow trapped in underneath this fake dome. It's not true. But just like people who hold to the flat earth theory or other views that are patently not true, this appeals to some people. But I think the movie, The Truman Show, is sort of like a depiction of what that conspiracy theory would look like if it were true. I don't want to spoil the movie for you, but it is an interesting concept. He thinks he's in a regular world. He doesn't realize it.
3: Mm-hmm. Yeah. Now that you mentioned Jim Carrey, I do remember seeing that, and I was a little confused about it, so I think I could look back at it again. So basically, I'm worried about the fact that they're going down this rabbit hole, so to speak, and are really believing other things that combine with that. And I wonder if there's some direction I could have them look into a little better, because this was just out of the blue that they started, you know, listening to this stuff and trying to get me involved, which I don't want.
1: Yeah, I wouldn't have any truck with that. It's hard for me to know how to get people deprogrammed from things like this. It's the same, it seems to me, or at least in the same kind of category as people who believe in a flat earth. And no matter what you show them, no matter what evidence you offer them, they refuse to believe it. I don't know how to get through to somebody like that. If evidence won't do it, if the persuasive quality of scientific evidence won't do it, I really don't know what to say to them. But there are people who interpret the Bible to promote views like this, that we're really trapped under this dome called the firmament and we can't get out, we're being manipulated, we're being fooled. In a way, too, it's similar to this theory that we all live in a matrix, like the movie The Matrix. There are people who actually do believe that we are living in a computer simulation. They really believe that. I don't know why, but they do. And I've read a lot of the arguments that try to explain why that's a plausible theory. I don't accept them, but there are people who are convinced by that. People who are flat earthers. There are many things like that. So I'm not really sure what to recommend other than, if I were you, I would just politely disagree, but stay away from that stuff.
3: All right. Okay, well, I knew that I was probably correct in not thinking this could possibly be true, but no. I really appreciate your answer.
1: You're welcome. We don't live in a matrix. The earth is not flat. And if you got in a rocket ship, you could get all the way up out into space and you wouldn't hit a dome on the way there. Thank you.
4: 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And we have to pick up the torch and fight for that every single day.
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11: We are focusing on bringing up the toughest moral issues in our culture because we want you to understand and see that we have to go out into the deep where people are at and answer those tough questions that make us uncomfortable. 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
0: 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That's 888-914-9149. 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
1: Happy Taco Tuesday. Muchas enchiladas. And let us continue. 888-914-9149. Let's go to James now in Tampa. Hi, James.
13: Hello, Patrick.
1: Hi.
13: Hey, how you doing?
1: I am well, sir. Thank you. How may I be of service?
13: Thank you. Yes, I don't want to be in any way confrontational. I want to say it up front.
1: I don't mind it.
13: Raise a Catholic.
1: Mm-hmm.
13: No, I don't want to. Excuse me. I was born and raised a Catholic.
1: Mm-hmm.
13: And I sort of fall by the wayside. And one of the reasons I did was a Protestant wanted me with, why in the world do we apparently elevate Mary to a position of parity with God the Father, God the Son, God the Holy Spirit? Why do we pray the statues of her? It doesn't seem to have any biblical basis. I would welcome any comments you have, sir.
1: Yeah, absolutely. Well, first, I would like to heartily agree with you that worshiping statues has no biblical basis. It's the sin of idolatry. So if anybody, if any Catholic were to worship a statue of Mary or Mary herself, it's rank idolatry. It's condemned by the church.
13: Yeah, that's what I was brought up with. We marched into Mass every Sunday. We prayed to her statue. I don't understand the disconnect there.
1: Well, maybe the disconnect could be understood a little more clearly if we consider that the image of Mary, just like a crucifix, we know that that is not Jesus. We know that that's not God. And I would look at it this way. This is how I was raised as a Catholic, and this is what I point people to. And that is, just like you might have, if you're married or if you're a father, you would have pictures of your wife and children. And if you were to kiss the picture of, let's say you're on a business trip and, you know, wishing you were home with your family, and you kiss a picture of your wife or a picture of your family, well, it's not the picture that you care about. It's not the paper. It's who's represented by the picture. And and for us, icons and religious images are depictions of these loved ones who are in heaven that we can't see with our physical eyes, but we can think of them and have having a representation of them in the form of an icon or an image. Our desire is, you know, our love is for the people whom they represent

0: of a picture of your loved ones. That's the first thing. The second mm-hmm. thing is that mm-hmm. Jesus himself, this is what I find particularly fascinating, is that the Bible tells us that Jesus himself is the icon of the invisible God. This is in Colossians chapter 1, verse 15, that Jesus is the image mm-hmm. of the invisible God. Now, what's interesting is that that word in Greek for that we say in English is image is icon, from which we get the word icon. So Jesus' incarnation has for us a deeper meaning, and that is that the invisible God who could never be depicted now is depicted in living form, Jesus. So from that, the church recognizes that even in Jesus' own incarnation, we can make use of images to help us to understand the realities that the image represents. So mm-hmm. that's one thing. Second thing, in the Old Testament, there are clear prohibitions against graven images for the purpose of idolatry. So in Exodus chapter 20, for example, God commands Moses, he says, do not carve any graven image of anything in the sky above or in the earth beneath or in the waters beneath the earth. You shall not bow down before them and worship them, because that's idolatry. And yet, mm-hmm. just five chapters later, in Exodus 25, you could begin in verse 18, then God commands Moses to carve graven images of two okay. angels, the cherubim, for the Ark of the Covenant. Mm-hmm. Mm-hmm. And so there, and in many other places in the Old Testament, we see that on the one hand, there's always this prohibition against idolatry, worshiping an image, which is stupid because it's just a hunk of plaster or a rock or wood or something like that. But alongside that prohibition is also the command or even permitting graven images for religious purposes to be used. So it's that that the Catholic Church is making use of, is this representation of these loved ones, Mary, the saints, Jesus, etc., but never for the purpose of worship. So mm-hmm. worshiping is only for God alone. We worship him, we adore him because he's God, our creator. And everything else, everyone else is a creature. So that would be, I guess, a nutshell way of looking at it. Now, there's more that we could say, and perhaps you have other questions, but just to lay out the basic principles, that's what I would say.
1: Yes, I thank you for that. It really clarifies it as far as statues or whatever and whatnot. Mm-hmm. But then why, for example, it's been far too long, God forgive me, since I've been to confession, mm-hmm. why am I commanded to pray a quote-unquote Hail Mary? Is she God? Is she on par with God? So. Why would I pray to her?
0: Yeah, well, of course she's not God. Obviously, she's a creature. She's the highest human creature, but she's only a creature. And the reason mm-hmm. is that this is a custom for a penance in which, in this case, you're praying a biblical prayer. So the Hail Mary prayer is basically straight out of the Bible. It's a combination of
1: where?
0: What the angel...
1: What is the biblical basis to pray to Mary? I completely miss that. If you could elucidate me on that.
0: Absolutely.
1: I don't see it. I don't get it.
0: Oh, no problem. We're kind of jumping from one topic to another, but I'm happy to do that. Oh. So the thing to remember here is that Mary is a member of the body of Christ. You know how Jesus says, I am the vine and you are the branches? Or St. Paul mm-hmm. says in Romans 12 that we're all members of one body. That's what I would propose to you to consider, is that Mary, along with you and I, are members of the body of Christ. Now,
1: but we don't pray to Paul. We don't pray to Peter. Why would we pray to Mary?
0: Well, we do.
1: Forgive me for being antagonistic. I'm sorry.
0: No, it's okay. I mean, you and I are just hanging out and talking about something important.
1: Right.
0: I don't feel antagonized at all.
1: Thank you for that.
0: Yeah. As a Catholic, I do indeed pray to St. Paul and to St. Peter, and this is actually helping me get to the point I want to make, and that is that there's not two bodies of Christ, one in heaven and one on earth. There's just one body of Christ, and we're all members mm-hmm. of that body. And as St. Paul says in in 1 Corinthians chapter 12, he says, no member of the body can say to any other member, I do not need you. So

0: what we as Catholics do is we say we need the members of the body who are in heaven to pray for us. And so if I were to ask you to pray for me, I'll bet you'd say, sure, I'll pray for you. I hope you would anyway.
1: And absolutely.
0: Yeah. So it's in the same way. It's the same thing in kind that when I ask the Blessed Virgin Mary to pray for me, I'm not worshiping her. I'm not adoring her. That's only for God. But I am asking her to pray for me. I'll pause. Do you want to? At any point along the way, if you want to discuss further, we can.
1: No. That was a little bit of a nuance that I really appreciate. We are not praying to her. We're praying for her on our behalf or your behalf or whatever.
0: Yeah, one way to put it is that we're asking for the intercession of the saints. That's true. We're asking for their intercession. But in actual fact, though, we do pray to Mary. We do pray to the saints. And what I mean by that is that we address them in our prayers. And we as Catholics, as you probably remember, we use the word pray in two different ways. One is restricted solely for God, our Creator. But we also, recognizing that the word pray from Old English means I'm asking you. Remember, like in old movies or maybe in a Shakespearean play or something, I pray thee, tell me, where is the local? Yeah. So from that archaic version of the word pray, it has the connotation of I'm asking you something, I'm requesting you for something. And it's in that secondary sense that we rightfully say we do pray to Mary and to the saints, but it's in the way that I might say I'm going to call you and ask if you would pray for me. It's in that sense. So what I would recommend, if I may, would be I have a couple different full-scale articles that go deep into Scripture on this issue, and I'd like them, you know, I'd like to recommend them to you if you'd be interested. So they're available by going to relevantradio.com/Patrick, relevantradio.com/Patrick. If you click on the links button, you'll see three blue buttons. Just click on links, and you will find where the articles are. And the articles that I'd recommend, one is called Any Friend of God's is a Friend of Mine. Any Friend of God's is a Friend of Mine. And the other one is called, I'm going to have to stop and think of what that one is called. It will come to me. Probably as soon as we go to the break, I'll remember it.
1: Of course.
0: If you were to go...
1: It'll come to you.
0: Oh, I remember now. Okay, I remember now. And it's in the archive, and it's that particular article is called Do Catholics Worship Statues? And it's an article just on that first topic that we discussed. So if you go there, you can access these articles for free. There's no paywall. There's nothing that you have to do. You just either save it to your computer or print it out, whatever you want to do with it. But I would suggest those two articles to get started.
1: I thank you, Patrick. And one more question. It's a very open-ended question, and you might have to cut me off. Is there any hope for me, 40 years, fallen by the faith, haven't been to confession over 40 years? I mean, what do I do?
0: There's absolute hope. There's always hope as long as breath is in the body, right? So when you're ready, you'll go to confession. In fact, if you want, James, if you can hold over the break, I'll offer you a few pointers on that if you want.
1: Absolutely.
0: Okay, so stand by, James. I'm going to come right back to you right after this quick timeout.

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2: 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A new report says President Trump intervened to halt aggressions between Iran and Israel because he believes the U.S. is within days of breakthrough on talks with Iran. Mark Mayfield has more.
3: The New York Times says that's what Trump told Israeli Prime Minister Netanyahu in a phone call after Iran and Israel exchanged fire for the first time since the U.S.-Iran ceasefire went into effect in early April. The Times says Trump told Netanyahu the breakthrough involves a long-term nuclear deal with Iran. Iran and Israel stopped fighting after Trump's call. I'm Mark Mayfield.
2: A U.S. Army helicopter has gone down while patrolling regional waters near the Strait of Hormuz. U.S. Central Command confirmed the crash earlier today, saying both service members on board were rescued and are in stable condition. Denver Public Schools is banning the use of cell phones and other devices during school hours. Public school parent Jamie Chesser says she supports the ban because cell phones have become a huge distraction at her sixth grade daughter's school.
4: It's going to afford the kids focus, better mental health, success in their studies, and better peer-to-peer connection as well as adult connection.
2: The DPS Board of Education voted unanimously yesterday to implement the ban during the upcoming school year. Cell phones, smartwatches, and other devices covered by the policy will be prohibited during and in between classes. Pope Leo XIV received a nearly 10-minute standing ovation from members of Spain's parliament yesterday after he gave a sweeping address that praised key elements of Spain's heritage and advocated for legislation to be rooted in the protection of human dignity from conception until natural death. Defense of human life, he stressed, is not a partisan issue, but rather a goal of civilization. The pontiff starts leg two of his Spain apostolic journey today in Barcelona. I'm Mary Graham for listener-supported Relevant Radio.
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11: And we are back, and we're going to go straight back to you, James, in Tampa. Thank you for your patience. Holding over the break.
12: Oh, you're very welcome, Patrick. Thank you for your patience.
11: Oh, I'm here for you, man. So the parting comment you made just before we had to take our break was, is there hope for you? And that's for people who are tuning in now and didn't hear our conversation before. You had mentioned that you had been away from the faith, away from the sacraments for 40 years, if I remember correctly. So
12: indeed, at least.
11: Yeah. Do you want to talk at all more about that, or do you want to just dive into that question?
12: Just my, my wretched wickedness. I mean, I've committed every sin up to and including murder, which was unfortunately being part of abortions and everything below that. So there's nothing good about me.
11: Well, there is something good about you that God loves, and that is He created you. And He wants you to be happy, and He, of course, wants to save you from your own self-inflicted wounds. So that's something lovable. God wouldn't have created you if He didn't love you. So the end of the story hasn't arrived yet, and you're not the sum of your failures. Thank God for that, right? If we were the sum of our failures, then we would all be doomed. So whatever you've done, wherever you've been, none of it, as bad as it may be, is too big for God's mercy and grace, because he loves you. So he can and will heal you and save you. So yes, there's absolutely hope for you. So what I was thinking I would do is offer you a path forward for how you could move in that direction. So
12: most appreciate it. Thank you.
11: Okay. You're welcome. So it seems clear to me that the Lord is stirring your heart. You're feeling stirred. Maybe you're feeling unsettled. You're feeling whatever those feelings, those twinges of emotion that you're feeling is.
12: It's like a hurricane.
11: Yeah. So it's not just a twinge. It's a gale hurricane. Yeah. Well, that is the, I would say that's the grace of God stirring your soul to repentance. And I'm sure you remember the parable that Jesus gives of the prodigal son who leaves the house of his father, takes his patrimony, squanders it on riotous living, prostitutes, you name it, he did it. And next thing he knows, after the money's gone, he's, you know, sleeping behind a dumpster, penniless and destitute, and he doesn't want to live that way anymore. Exactly. So if you are he and he is you, then what does he do? He gets up and he says, I'll go back to my father's house. Now, of course, he's abjectly, profoundly embarrassed by what he did. So he says, you know, I'm not even going to ask, like, could I come back as your son? But can I just be like a servant or something? Because at least the servants have food and I'm eating I'm eating out of a dumpster now. So he goes back. But what do we see? Jesus says that his father sees him from a great distance, and he runs out to meet him and embraces him and says, let us put a ring on his finger and a cloak on his back, and let's have a party. We'll kill the fatted calf, because the son of mine who once was dead is now alive. And you stand on the threshold of that transformation, James, right now. You stand on that threshold. So the path forward would be, when you're ready, go to confession, and perhaps you can make an appointment with the priest ahead of time. You can still go in a confessional booth where you don't have to, you know, go face-to-face. You can if you wish, but if you prefer anonymity, you certainly can do that. But to say to the priest, I'd like to make an appointment to go to confession. It's been 40 years since I've been away. I realize that if I go during the published hours of confession, there'll be people in line waiting. My confession might take longer than normal. Could I have an appointment to go to confession? The priest will say yes. Okay. So you set an appointment.
12: Okay.
11: Then it becomes really simple. It's just to refresh, you would go in, bless me, Father, for I have sinned. It's been 40 years since my last confession. And then you would say, you're married, you're single, divorced, whatever. Just a little background, like, you know, what is your state in life? Right. And then you give a full accounting. You want to do what's called, it's referred to as a fearless moral inventory of all the serious sins that you've committed in that 40-year time. Now, what that means basically is you go through an examination of conscience, could be the Ten Commandments, and you just give number and kind. I participated in a divorce, in an abortion in this capacity. You were the abortion doctor, or you paid for the abortion, or you drove the woman to the abortion, whatever capacity you were in, and this happened X number of times. That's enough. You don't have to say anything more. Adultery, fornication, pornography, masturbation, drug use, alcohol, drunkenness.
12: Pretty much everything, right?
11: Yeah, so you say number and kind. I think I committed this sin 1,000 times. Or I don't remember how many times, or it happened twice. And then you'll say all that, and you don't leave anything out, and you just be completely honest. And then the priest may offer you some advice, he may give you counsel, he may give you encouragement, and then he will ask you to say the act of contrition, the prayer you learned as a child. Oh my God, I am heartily sorry for having offended
12: heartily
11: thee.
12: Sorry for having offended thee. I know that. Yeah. Okay. I remember.
11: You'll say that prayer and really mean it. Then he will give you those blessed words of absolution after he's given you a penance, whatever that penance may be. And then, my friend, you are good to go. You will be in the state of grace. The grace of God will flood your soul. You will be back on track. You will weep tears of joy. And you'll be home. You'll be back again.
12: Amen. Thank you, Patrick. I really appreciate it.
11: You're welcome.
12: I really do. I thank you for your time.
11: You're welcome. God bless you. God bless you. You can do it. With God's grace, you can do it. And it's going to feel so good when you step out of that confessional. I can guarantee that. God bless you, James. Thank you. Let's go to Cheryl in Tampa. Good morning. Another Tampa call. Good morning, Cheryl.
13: Good morning. I actually heard your last call and was inspired to
11: Let's see what happened. There we go. You know what? Could you start over? Because your phone just stopped for a second, but you're back on again now. Okay.
13: Okay. I'm so sorry. I was inspired by your last caller to call in and share my experience because I am in Tampa and myself had been away from the church for most of my adult life and decided to return and went to confession, which was very daunting, I think, for the first time in my life a couple of years ago. And the priest was absolutely amazing. And his name's Father Andrew Burns. And he's now at St. Jude and St. Pete. So if this gentleman is looking for some good, solid direction, I would advise he make an appointment with him.
11: Okay.
13: And then I'm now attending Institute of Christ the King Latin Mass at the Epiphany Shrine. We also have an amazing pastor there. And they offer a catechism class almost every Saturday at 10. So if he's looking just for some good, solid Catholic, you know, teaching and understanding and direction, I recommend those two resources in the area.
11: Very good recommendations, yeah. I don't know the people involved. I don't know the priest you mentioned, but...
13: Yeah, yeah.
11: If he has that kind of wisdom and pastoral skill, so much the better. That's great.
13: Yeah, I just remember going to confession and being so scared, and he just gave such good information to me, gave me resources, made me feel so welcome, gave me like the perfect psalm to pray for my penance, and it was just absolutely amazing. And I've heard that from other people in different churches. They'll say, oh, Father Andrew Burns, you know him? Yes. And it's just,
11: His reputation precedes him, huh?
13: Absolutely. Yeah.
11: God bless the good Padre. And God bless you for seeking after that last caller's well-being. That's great.
13: Absolutely. Thank you, Patrick.
11: Thank you, Cheryl. Thanks for the call. 888-914-9149. Good things happen on the relevant radio airwaves, that's for sure. Thank you, Jesus. This is a note from Michael listening in Indiana. He says, Patrick, you mentioned to the caller at the end of the hour earlier today that Mary is the highest human creature. But what about Jesus's human nature? Is his human nature creation? Yes, it is. Is it more accurate to call Mary the highest human person? Yes, it is. I realize I'm getting technical, but I think this might be an important distinction. And you're right, it is an important distinction. He says, if you find it prudent, please give us a few words on Christ's dual natures and the difference between the words creature and person. Thank you. Happy to oblige. So you are exactly right. And, you know, when I was speaking with the gentleman, and of course, as you remember, his opening gambit was concerns about statues and Mary, that kind of thing. So rather than digress into a theological nuance about the nature that Christ's human nature is a creature and it's conjoined to his divine nature, in the moment when you have to make a split-second decision, it seemed better to me not to digress into that more nuanced and deeper waters of the distinction, because that didn't seem to be what he needed. And I didn't want to detract from the trajectory that I was aiming for. But your point certainly is a good one. And since we're talking about the distinction, let's make the distinction really clear. So as the second person of the Trinity from all eternity, the Logos, the Word, became incarnate in Jesus Christ, the God-man. And the human nature that the Lord created, and so it is a creature, is fully human in every respect. So human body, human intellect, human will, human emotions, all of those things appertaining to human nature, the Lord Jesus took to himself in the incarnation. And yet there's only one person, which I think is the distinction that you're looking for. He is a divine person who has a human nature. And yes, his human nature is created. Our Lady, on the other hand, is a human person who obviously has a human nature. So the distinction between person and nature is important, and maybe a little more subtly, my comment about her being the highest human creature. But even there, we don't want to devolve into hair splitting, but even there, I think it's sufficiently clear that without resorting to the specific term person, it's still understandable and correct to say that she's the highest human creature, because Jesus is not a creature as such. His human nature is, but he as a person has this human nature joined to him, which I realize might sound like hair splitting to some people, but I would only say that for the sake of a discussion like the one I was having with this gentleman, I think it was okay to refer to Mary as the highest human creature. But I do want to sincerely thank you, because you clearly are listening very carefully, and I admire that. Thank you. 888-914-9149. That's the number to call to be on the air. I've got some space available right now. This is a note here from Chris, who says, my first wife and I were married by a Unitarian minister. We divorced after 8 years of marriage. Neither of us were practicing Catholics. I had no affiliation with the Catholic Church, but was baptized in a Baptist church. I have since started OCIA classes to become Catholic. The woman I am dating is Catholic and is getting an annulment. Would I have to get an annulment as well? I would say the following. First of all, you definitely want to mention this, bring this up in your conversation with the pastor of the parish as you're moving toward becoming Catholic. And by the way, this is wonderful. I'm happy for you. And the answer is going to be, almost certainly is going to be yes, but it will be different. It'll be a different kind of inquiry from what a Catholic would go through because of the question of canonical form, which is an add-on for Catholics that doesn't apply to non-Catholics. But yes, if you were married before, that marriage would need to be evaluated to see whether it was valid, in which case you're still married to that woman, or if it was null, if it was invalid. And so the process would be the same. Some of the questions might be a little bit different, but that would be the short answer to your question. Thank you. This is from Ellen, and Ellen's a regular listener, so appreciate this email, Ellen. She says, why does it bother you when people ask to remain anonymous? Moreover, why do you sometimes say the name even though he or she just asked you not to? I presume that if someone asks you to keep him or her anonymous, he or she must have a good reason. Why don't you just go with the flow? Just curious why this irks you. Well, it doesn't irk me, quite honestly. First of all, many times I only get to the please keep me anonymous at the very end of the email. And since I'm moving and grooving through a lot of emails, you got to cut me a little slack here, Ellen. Sometimes the request to be anonymous only happens at the end of the email. Sometimes it happens at the beginning, but I wouldn't call it irking me. Rather than I would say I don't see the reason for it. So if Ellen sends me an email and begins by, please keep me anonymous, how come you don't like it when people say, please keep me anonymous? There's no point in you being anonymous. You see what I'm saying? In other words, there's no purpose to it. Because nobody's going to say, oh, I know who that is. Because, of course, they can't. And people, after a while, I think, I'm one of them, but get tired of, well, anonymous says this and anonymous says that. How about we just use a name? What's the big deal? I'm not really irked by it. I just don't understand it. And it's a speed bump for me. And apparently it's a speed bump for you because it prompted you to write an email. And I do appreciate the email. But you see what I mean? It's just not necessary 99% of the time. Now, if somebody has an unusual name and it's also tied to where they live and the details of the story can be very specific, absolutely. I'm more than happy to oblige by somebody who says, please keep me anonymous. But as a matter of course, FYI, if somebody says, please keep me anonymous, and then they ask an utterly innocuous, opaque question, and their name is in no way associated with any particular person, there's no point in doing that. So I hope that that answers the question. And again, I appreciate you taking a moment to write to me. We'll take a break and we'll come back to more. I will never be anonymous. I will always go by my full name, Patrick Madrid. That's the Patrick Madrid Show that you're listening to right now. If you'd like to participate, call me at 888-914-9149. And I'll be right back.
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11: 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Impossible is what I said.
20: I'm begging you boys.
11: That's what we had for dinner last night, Cyrus. Nancy and me.
21: Tacos?
11: Yes. How did you guess?
21: It's just I threw a dart.
11: They were good, man. Real good. And when you're hungry, they're even better.
21: And I prefer taco leftovers for today.
11: Yes, as a matter of fact.
21: My man.
11: I prefer finely diced white onions. Just something about the crunch of those onions. They've got to be raw, too. I have nothing against, you know, sautéed onions, but not on a taco, man.
21: Yeah, that's where we're going to have to agree to disagree, because I'm all about the sautéed onions.
11: I can handle that, but I'd rather have crunchy, raw, white onions.
21: No,
11: I'm telling you.
21: No, you're wrong. Patrick Madrid's wrong about something.
11: I've been on this planet onions. Longer than you have. Not that that matters. It really doesn't matter. You have the advantage of youth. I have the advantage of experience.
21: Yeah,
11: as raw, you tell your own children.
21: No raw onions for me, please.
11: And pass them my way, please. By the way, have you ever been to El Pollo Loco in Southern California?
21: I have not, no.
11: You need to go, because the green sauce, the green salsa, is out of this world good. I would buy it by the gallon if I could. So when I go to El Pollo Loco, that's a big high point for me, is that green salsa. Love it.
21: There, we're in agreement. Green salsa, yeah. All the way.
11: This is a note from Judith. She says, you explained the problem with in vitro, that an embryo is being placed in a woman other than his biological mother. So here's my question. Prior to a young man going through a bone marrow transplant that would leave him sterile, he stored some of his sperm for use with his future wife. Now, I read this briefly at the end of the show yesterday, but there was no time to get into it, so I'm going to get into it now. So he stored some sperm for use with his future wife after he recovered, and married. They used the sperm with his wife's egg to create a beautiful embryo that became a wonderful, faithful young man. This embryo was placed in the body of his biological mother. Was this a sin? I'm not sure how this works, and I don't listen all the time. I will, she says, will you send me a response by email? Well, and thank you, Judith. I appreciate your email. I'm not able to do that. It's largely because we have such a high volume of emails that it's not possible to respond by email to all of these, but I try to answer as many as I can on the program. So hopefully you'll catch it on a rerun if you're not listening right now. So the short answer to your question is yes, it was a sin, even though I'm sure that his intention was good. He desired to have children. He recognized he was going through a medical procedure that could leave him sterile, and perhaps it did, based upon your email. But nonetheless, in spite of a good intention, the means to achieve that goal was not good. It was immoral, and immoral on a couple different levels. One would be, and I don't think I need to elaborate, but in order for him to provide that sample, he had to commit a sin, a serious sin. So that's the first step along the way. After that sin, then, the next sin would have been that the marriage act, so when he did wind up getting married, the marriage act and the context of procreation, which is the marriage act, was violated and turned into, in essence, a laboratory experiment in which the ovum, or the ova, as the case may be, from his wife were brought together with his contribution in a petri dish. And this is why it's called in vitro. It's the Latin phrase that means in glass. It's referring to what amounts to a laboratory experiment in a dish. And that's utterly contrary to God's plan for procreation within marriage. The context for procreation within marriage is that intimate union between the husband and the wife. And what this does is it separates the unitive dimension of this, the friendship of the husband and the wife, their love for each other, their expression of their love for each other in a bodily way, and it removes it and puts it into a lab setting, and you have third parties who are involved in this process. So it's no longer the husband and the wife now. You've got basically a lab tech. And he or she is the one who is like concocting this mixture of genetic material to give rise to a fertilized ovum. So that's the other nature of the sin as well. And then the aftermath of introducing the embryo into the body of the mother, the wife, is also in itself sinful, but it's a sort of a subordinate kind of sin, subordinate to the other problems. But it too is an act that is contrary to nature. The normal, natural process of conception takes place, as I mentioned, through that intimate union, not through the introduction of an already existing human being into the body of the mother. So in essence, three layers of problems with this. Now, I say that fully recognizing that his desire to be a father was a good one. But this gets us to evaluating a moral act. When you evaluate a moral act, a human act, you have to take into account the three sources of the act. One would be the act itself. The object of the act itself, is this act in itself morally neutral? Is it morally good or is it immoral? So in the case of the first sin that he committed, clearly immoral. In the case of the second sin that was committed, clearly immoral. And we can append to that, what about the possibility that more than one ovum was fertilized? So perhaps there were three or four. This is common practice in IVF clinics. So typically multiple ova will be fertilized. So now you've got, in theory at least, you've got maybe three or four or five embryos from which, or from whom, we should say, he and his wife would choose. Which one do you want? We want this one. All right. What do you do with the other three or four? There are two options. One is, if they have the means financially, they can cryogenically preserve those embryos on ice in the dark in a freezer indefinitely. And that's a human being. That's an unborn son or daughter who's cryogenically preserved in the dark, on ice, in a freezer, in a lab, indefinitely, for months, years, however long. The alternative to that is what? Is destruction of the embryos, death, in other words, where they are destroyed, they're discarded, and they're destroyed. So now you have this additional layer of evil associated with this, in which unborn sons and daughters who have a right to life are either going to be killed outright because they weren't selected. Sorry, you didn't make the cut. Better luck next time. Oh, wait, there won't be a next time. Or they stay on ice indefinitely in the dark forever. Neither of those is morally permissible. So back to the evaluation of a moral act. When you look at the act itself, you evaluate it. Is this act in itself morally neutral, morally good, or is it bad? And in this case, it's bad. Second thing, what about the circumstances? Well, the circumstances surrounding this act are that he was sterile because of this bone marrow transplant, and this was a way to achieve conception, but outside of the marital act. So even the circumstances are now problematic because it's taking place in a lab as opposed to in the marital embrace. And I've already explained that, so I don't need to explain that again. And the intention, let's look at that now. The intention is actually good, to have offspring, to have children, to have sons and daughters. It's a good thing. It's cooperating with God's plan for marriage, but the circumstances and the act itself are what makes this immoral. So when you consider a moral act, if you evaluate those three things, typically you can arrive pretty clearly, pretty quickly, at whether or not you should do this or not do it. And what you're looking for is a green light in each case, a green light for intention, a green light for circumstances, and a green light for the object of the act itself. If any of those is red, don't do it. All right. Thank you for that interesting email, 888-914-9149. How about Carolyn now in Montgomerysville, Pennsylvania? Good morning, Carolyn.
0: Good morning, Patrick. I have two questions for you.
11: Sure. I'm ready.
0: So the first question that I have is, I was wondering if you could maybe explain or just touch on, I'm just curious about, in our diocese, the priests are not facing the, they're facing the congregation, right, as they're celebrating Mass, but there is an order of priests that celebrates Ad Orientem, where is it the tabernacle specifically that they're facing, or just away from the congregation?
11: They're facing east. That's what Ad Orientem means in Latin, facing east.
0: Got it.
11: Okay, I'm following so far. Okay.
0: So I'm just curious about that. Like, if a diocesan priest wanted to celebrate Ad Orientem, would they? Is that something that a bishop would specifically permit? Or I'm just curious about that, if you could touch on that.
11: Sure.
0: And then my second question.
11: Let me handle the first one first so that I don't forget by the time we get. Okay. So, yes. Yeah, so the custom of celebrating Mass Ad Orientem is ancient and has long been the traditional mode of celebrating Mass. And it's not that the priest has his back turned to the people, but rather that the priest and the people are facing together in the same direction. So we're all facing the Lord. And the whole idea of Ad Orientem as an orientation is that the sun rises in the east. And this has nothing to do with the celestial body, the sun. It has to do with Jesus, who is, you might say, symbolized by the rising of the sun in the east, his resurrection, his triumph over death, and his rising again from the dead is symbolized by the rising of the sun in the east. So this is this ancient custom of the priests and the people facing the Lord together as they worship him rising from the dead, and certainly his death on the cross as well. So that's the general meaning behind it, and it's entirely permissible unless a bishop were to forbid it, which I'm not aware of any bishops actually forbidding it. Maybe there is one here or there, but the vast majority of them would not forbid that. So the priest, at his discretion, can celebrate the Mass Ad Orientem, or he can say the Mass toward the people, which is far more common. But he would have that discretion. Now, if it's a traditional Latin Mass, it will always be Ad Orientem. If it's a new rite of the Mass, even if it's celebrated in Latin, it could be Ad Orientem, or it could be facing the people, either way. But both are permissible. Does that answer your question?
0: I was just curious about that. And then before Vatican II, the priest was never facing toward the congregation. Is that correct?
11: Well, in a certain sense, we could say yes, because the typical architecture of Catholic chapels and parishes was that the altar was always against the back wall in the sanctuary. And so the priest would stand there and he and the people would face the Lord directly. So there'd be often a crucifix above. It wasn't that he was facing toward the tabernacle. It just so happens that the tabernacle traditionally was there on the altar in the center, but it wasn't really even the tabernacle he was facing so much as the Ad Orientem. But in St. Peter's, which the current St. Peter's has been there for over 500 years now, maybe you've been there, and you'll notice that the high altar over the Confession of St. Peter under the baldacchino, the big kind of twisty columns that are supporting the baldacchino above the high altar, you'll notice that when the Pope celebrates Mass there, he's facing the congregation. So this is an interesting feature of some churches like St. Peter's, where it wasn't that the Pope was intending or that the point was to face the people. It was just this is the way the church was constructed. And there were people, I mean, you can see where people can sit even behind where the Pope is at the altar. So that would be a bit of an anomaly. But typically, the facing of east was because the altar was attached to that back wall of the sanctuary.
0: Okay, interesting. Thank you.
11: Yeah, you're welcome. Mm-hmm. Fascinating stuff.
0: Yes, and I have one more question if you have time.
11: Let's do it.
0: But I was wondering if you could also touch on and maybe explain the differences between the FSSP order and the SSPX. So with everything that's kind of going on right now, if you could touch on what makes them maybe similar and then the things that are very different.
11: Okay, be happy to. So the FSSP, the Priestly Fraternity of St. Peter, was formed when a group of priests of the SSPX, and there were some seminarians involved as well, but primarily they were the priests, who, when Pope John Paul II in 1988 told Archbishop Lefebvre, the founder of the SSPX, do not consecrate these four men as bishops, because if you do, you will automatically incur excommunication for yourself, as they will as well. This is a schismatic act, et cetera, et cetera. Pope John Paul II was adamant and very clear. And the priests, those priests of the SSPX who recognized the dire nature of this step that he was about to take, said, we don't want to do that. We don't want to find ourselves outside the church. So they petitioned to be able to establish their own, and I don't remember the technical canonical term for what their group was called, but the FSSP for short. They were granted permission, and as part of the new structure, they were permitted to continue celebrating Mass in the traditional rite, et cetera, et cetera, et cetera. So they, in essence, they got much, if not most, all of the things that the SSPX wanted. But they wanted to, and rightfully so, stay in the church. And so they did. So that's where the FSSP came from. Now, Archbishop Lefebvre took that fateful step. He defied the Pope. He claimed that he was doing this out of necessity, et cetera, et cetera. There are all sorts of arguments that they use. And that's what tilted the SSPX into a trajectory that put it, some would say, outside the church, but I don't think that's the right way to describe it. It's really hard to really evaluate exactly what their status is, but they have, we can say, an irregular relationship with the Catholic Church. Certainly the SSPX folks, at least the many that I've spoken to over the years, including some priests, they regard themselves as really, they're really the church in its purest form. They will grant that the Pope is, you know, the Pope, and they'll grant that the Mass is valid, the new Mass, or they'll grant that other Catholics are there, but de facto, they sort of see the whole rest of the church, they call it the conciliar church, etc., as having failed and foundered, and they themselves, as they see it, are this preservation of the true Catholic Church. I don't buy into that at all, but that's how many of them view this. So the distinction is really there. It's the, you will find the traditional Latin Mass at the FSSP. You'll find it at the SSPX, excuse me. You'll find the smells and the bells in both places. You'll find traditional Catholic interior sanctuaries. You'll find all of it in both places. What you won't find with the SSPX is a regular situation. Their circumstances are ambiguous. They don't actually, even though they pay lip service to the authority of the Pope, they, as evidenced by them going ahead, they haven't done it yet, but they're going to go ahead and consecrate more priests to be bishops in express defiance of Pope Leo's explicit will that they not do this. It appears like they're going to do this anyway. So that's the distinction there. I've read their rationales. I've read their arguments. I'm familiar with the basic overview. And in the case of the FSSP, they not only say that they're under the authority of the Pope, they actually live that, what they say, to be true. In the case of the SSPX, they say it, but they don't do it. They actually do what they want to do, even though the Holy Father has said, don't do that. So it seems to me that if we take into account all the various things one could say about the two groups, that to me seems to be the fundamental distinction.
0: Okay. Now, this question might, there's probably an obvious answer, and it may just be that they were not bishops, but can you maybe touch on why the reformers, like in the Protestant Reformation, why the reformers maybe didn't attempt to do that is because they didn't believe in the true presence, so they didn't feel that they needed like that apostolic succession, or they didn't have bishops?
11: I'll have to be brief on that only because now we're past the point of taking a break, so I'll just be very brief on that. In the case of when you say the reformers, they didn't all believe one thing. So you had three major groups. You had the Lutherans, you had the Calvinists, and you had the Anabaptists. Now, definitely in the case of the Calvinists, and in a certain sense, even more intensified in the case of the Anabaptists, they absolutely rejected the idea of the Mass as a sacrifice, or that the priest could offer sacrifice, and they regarded this to be heretical, and they rejected it. So when that ball got rolling, and you begin to see, like, the ex-priest John Calvin starting his own religion, much like the ex-priest Martin Luther, they brought with them their own peculiarities in the way they interpreted the Bible, such that their ministers, so-called, they were never ordained priests. They never had valid holy orders because they specifically rejected that. And therefore, whatever they did in terms of their ordination, quote-unquote, service, it was invalid from the get-go because it explicitly denied that fundamental nature of the priesthood. And with that, Carolyn, I'm going to have to take a break. I'm a bit overdue, but thank you for the very interesting questions. I'll be right back.
1: With new chemical abortions, less surgical abortions, the dynamic in the abortion industry is changing. So where the pro-life movement is going to have to go is getting out and being the church and putting forward a good witness, really reaching the heart of the people.
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22: Hello, this is Archbishop Thomas Winsky of the Archdiocese of Miami, Florida. Let us pray. Remember, O most gracious Virgin Mary, that never was it known that anyone who fled to thy protection, implored thy help, or sought thy intercession, was left unaided. Inspired with this confidence, I fly to thee, O Virgin of Virgins, my Mother. To thee do I come, before thee I stand, sinful and sorrowful. O Mother of the Word Incarnate, despise not my petitions, but in thy mercy, hear and answer me. Amen.
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11: All right, let's go back to the phones. Let's talk to Leanna now in Brownsville, Texas. Hi, Leanna.
26: Hi, Patrick.
11: Hi.
26: My question is about IVF. We have a couple of friends that are married, and they shared with us a little bit about their obstacles conceiving. And then when they made us aware that they were going the IVF route, mm-hmm. you know, my husband and I, we spoke up about, you know, how we felt about that, how it went against the Catholic teachings. Mm-hmm. And our friend just kind of cut us off. He didn't really let us speak. And he said, I know, Liana, like I've been Catholic. I was raised Catholic. So we just kind of left them, you know, they made their decisions, but now they are currently pregnant. And even though my husband and I, we are happy for them, like since we know what it took for them to get there, there's a certain, I want to say like maybe a certain like sorrowness in our hearts. And we're just kind of wondering, like, is this right of us? How should we approach like future gatherings or celebrations with them, you know, at gender reveals or, you know, at

0: happy.
1: Told us that, mm-hmm. Go ahead.
0: No, you go ahead.
1: They had shared with us that they were far into the process of collecting eggs and, mm-hmm. you know, embryos and all that. So that's why we can only, right, we assume that it is a pregnancy, a result of IVF.
0: Yeah, which makes it complicated because obviously you're happy that there's a baby on the way. That's a good thing. That's mm-hmm. the goal, of course, is to have children. But at the same time, they chose an immoral means to achieve that goal. And that's where it's, you know, I can understand why you're feeling conflicted about it. So
1: yeah, conflicted is the perfect word. Yes.
0: Yeah. So you did your best. You talked to them. They shut you down. They didn't want to hear it. They wanted to do what they wanted to do, and they didn't really care in the final analysis. They didn't really care what the church's teaching was. So that's on them, and they're going to have to eventually either repent of that, hopefully they will, or, God forbid, face the consequences. And we hope that they repent of it in due time. In the meantime, though, my thought is that you could still be friendly to them and you can still rejoice at the advent of a new baby and at the same time recognize that the way they went about it is the wrong way. Now, I'd like to offer a parallel that obviously is not intended to equate what they did with rape, but let's talk about that for a minute. Let's say it's the same couple. And let's say that, God forbid, the wife had been raped by someone else. And she made the right decision to carry this child, to give life to her unborn child, even though the circumstances of the conception were horrible and wicked. You, in that scenario, you'd be in a similar kind of scenario in which, even though you would acknowledge, you kind of compartmentalize and know, you know, what a terrible thing it is that she had to go through that. She was victimized that way. And yet at the same time, you can rejoice and be happy that this new baby is coming into the world and go to the baptism and First Communion and celebrate with the family. In other words, the child has done nothing wrong. You welcome the child with open arms as God does. But you can still acknowledge that the circumstances of conception were bad. So I'm not trying to make a comparison with rape as such, but there's an example of a parallel situation where you're faced with two things. The conception was a problem, but the baby is great. I would say aim in that direction, seems to me.
1: Okay, perfect. No, that's a great parallel. It gives me a lot of, you know, a different perspective. So thank you so much. Mm-hmm. I appreciate it.
0: You're welcome. And I have a feeling of a parting thought here that with your gentle and gracious way of talking with them, you and your husband both, it wouldn't surprise me if at some point down the road, their conscience will trouble them enough that they might even turn to you and confide in you. And, you know, maybe we realize now that what we did, we shouldn't have done. What do you recommend? So you could be a good Catholic friend in the wings waiting for that moment. Hopefully it will arise when you can help guide them, like, let's get you to confession so you can take care of this.
1: All right. Sounds good.
0: All right.
1: Okay. Well, thank you again, Patrick.
0: You're welcome. Good to talk to you. 888-914-9149. We'll go to John now in Hartford. Good morning, John, and welcome.
2: Yeah, and Patrick, there's one short question I'd like to ask you. Say there's about 100 people at Mass, and a priest is distributing the wafer or communion. And after the Mass is completed, he has several more left in the chalice. I know the wafer is consecrated. Can he use that wafers that were left in the chalice at the next Mass when he does it again?
0: Well, he here's what he could do. He could, depending on the number left over, he could consume them. That's sometimes done, depending on the number of extra consecrated hosts. He could repose them in the tabernacle in the ciborium. So the chalice is what the precious blood is in, and the ciborium is what the hosts are in. They look similar, but that's just the distinction by way of name. And that would be the typical thing. If there are enough of them or too many

0: to consume, then he would put them in the tabernacle, and that way they would not get mixed, so to speak, with unconsecrated hosts. So if they're in the tabernacle, he and the other priests would know these are the consecrated hosts. That's where they are going to be. So at the next Mass, he wouldn't use those for the Mass because he would use unleavened, unconsecrated bread and wine. And then he, if needed, would draw from the tabernacle those hosts from the prior Mass to distribute for Holy Communion. He can definitely do that, and that's a very common thing. Is that what you mean, John?
1: Yeah, but he will not try not to contaminate the host from that Mass that he served to 100 people. Is that true?
0: I'm not sure what you mean by contaminate.
1: I mean contaminate that disturbance. Is that true?
0: You'll have to forgive me. I don't think I understand the question. What disturbance do you mean?
1: I mean, if he had several wafers left in the chalice, he could use it at the next Mass, but he doesn't want to contaminate the wafer that was consecrated. Is that true?
0: Okay, well, if I'm understanding you correctly, so once a host, and typically it's called a host, not a wafer, but I understand what you mean. The host that is consecrated now is going to be reserved and separated from any hosts that are not consecrated, so there can never be any mixing of the two. Maybe that's what you mean by contaminated. So if that's what you mean, yes, that's why they go into the tabernacle. They're in a ciborium, they're in the tabernacle, then it's really clear these hosts are consecrated. And they'll never be mixed with unconsecrated hosts. They'll be there until they're distributed at a later Mass or for some other purpose. If that's what you're meaning, then yes, that's what would happen. Great questions, though, John. Thank you. Let's see. Can I do this? No, I probably can't. Yeah, I probably can't get to any more questions this hour, but we have a whole hour coming. By the way, don't forget, the Mark Schwartzberg Show is on the air now every morning for 2 hours before my show starts. Mark Schwartzberg is a new host, but he's bringing a lot of great background. He's a convert. He is a husband, father of seven, a former Wall Street analyst, all-around good guy. And he's very interesting, and he has topics of interest, commentary, guests, listener phone calls, you name it. You should check it out. It's the Mark Schwartzberg Show. Starts at 6 a.m. Central, runs to 8 a.m. Central, right here on Relevant Radio. And it immediately precedes this program. So if you want to get warmed up for this show, you can do that with Mark Schwartzberg on his show. Tell him I said hello. Actually, I could tell him I said hello, but you could tell him you said hello when you listen to his program tomorrow morning. I'm going to be back with another hour of the program right after this, so please stand by. And if you want to be on the air, call 888-914-9149.
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4: 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There could be a surge of ICE agents coming to New York City for immigration enforcement. Border Czar Tom Homan says there will be more ICE agents because Governor Kathy Hochul took away efficiencies for safe arrests in county jails.
5: You're going to see more ICE agents you ever seen in New York City, and it's coming. I just reviewed an operational plan. I'm not going to tell you exactly when it's going to happen, but it's coming.
4: Hochul just signed legislation banning local jails from holding people on behalf of ICE. Homan says that means more ICE teams need to go into neighborhoods to find illegal immigrants. El Paso County is holding its 2026 Veterans Expo tomorrow at Pikes Peak Center for the Performing Arts.
6: Charles Graves with El Paso County Veteran Services says the goal is to put resources in one place and help veterans get answers.
7: Getting questions answered that they didn't know that they had. Finding out about benefits that are available to them that they didn't know that they had. And also all the different resources that help veterans in the area.
6: Veterans, active duty service members, and families will be able to connect with more than 100 vendors offering benefit assistance, support groups, and informational classes. The second leg of Pope Leo XIV's visit to Spain began with midday prayer in Barcelona's Cathedral of the Holy Cross and St. Eulalia. Arriving straight from the airport, the Pope was greeted by a jubilant crowd, including bishops, canons, diocesan officials, religious seminarians, cathedral staff, volunteers, and a large number of young people. In his homily, the Pope invited the faithful to meditate on two things, the bride and the body. In the face of diversity, the Pope encouraged the faithful to prioritize unity. He said, "We are strong because we are united, and we are united because we are animated by the Holy Spirit." Keeping you connected with the church and the world, this is Relevant Radio.
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13: We do it in Mexico all the time.
0: Well, that's true. Welcome back, 888-914-9149. Call that number. We'll get you on the air. This is a note from Nancy who says, "Why do some parishes offer confession after Mass instead of before? This seems all kinds of backwards to me." Well, that's going to be, of course, on the discretion of the parish priest, depending on his schedule, etc. Confessions typically on a Saturday would precede the Saturday evening vigil Mass. Some parishes offer confession more frequently than just on Saturdays. And, you know, God bless you, all you pastors out there who offer confession more frequently. I'm sure you see an influx of people who may not be able to go to confession at their parish church, so they come to your parish church because confessions are available. At my parish, for example, confessions are offered before and after each Mass every day, which is wonderful, if you ask me. And the lines are like out the door. So it's always a good thing when that happens. But I think what you're referring to without mentioning it is, what about somebody who's in the state of mortal sin? If the confession is after Mass, that means he can't go to communion. I think that's what you're driving at. Well, I would offer this for your consideration. People who are in the state of mortal sin and who need to go to confession, which they do before they receive Holy Communion, should do what they need to do, go to confession so that they can go to Holy Communion. So if Sunday morning rolls around and Joe Blow is in the state of mortal sin and he can't go to confession, can't receive communion because he hasn't been in confession yet. And, oh, look, there's confession after Mass. Well, you know, he brought it on himself. It's his own fault when you think about it. And you have to take your lumps. And if your lumps include the fact that you can't receive communion, then you can't receive communion. It's just the price of doing business, so to speak. So I think it's a wonderful thing when confession is available outside of the typical Saturday afternoon. And if it's after Mass, my advice to Joe Blow is get thee to confession. Well, first of all, don't fall into mortal sin. And if you do, get to confession so that the next time you go to Mass, you can receive Holy Communion. And if you go to Mass, it's good that you go to Mass, good that you don't receive communion if you're in the state of mortal sin. But, you know, that's the breaks, man. That's how it is. So that'd be my reaction. And I appreciate your email. Thank you. Let's go to Rhonda now in Dubuque. Good morning, Rhonda.
11: Yes, good morning, Patrick. My question is my 45-year-old gay nephew asked me the other day my thoughts on letting men who are going to become priests marry, and also if women could become priests. And I don't agree that either one, you know, of those situations should be. I think that priests should not be allowed to marry. And I also think that women should not be able to become priests. But I didn't know how to defend my thoughts or my you know, my take on that. So could you please give me, you know, a good response for that?
0: Sure. I'll do my very best. Well, they're two separate issues. They're not even really related per se, but let's talk about them in order. Man, by the way, what does the fact that he's gay have to do with it? Is that some dimension of this issue, or is that just beside the point?
11: It actually is. Yeah, because he is very concerned. That's why I'm glad you caught that, because he is very concerned about the shortage of priests. Even though he's gay, I know he really has thoughts of, you know, the fact that the churches are losing priests and our churches are being diminished one after one after one. At least here in Dubuque, they are. The Catholic churches are being combined and all that stuff because of the shortage of priests. And he has a true concern for that. He struggles with the fact that he is gay, and he also struggles with the fact that there may not be priests. And he knows that I'm a conservative. He knows he's a liberal. So that was, in fact, he said to me, what would be your take on if Pope Leo changed and said, you know, that women could become priests and that men could marry that are going to become priests? And I said, I would not like it at all. I think it's wrong. So I think that his thoughts are that, you know, he thinks there should be leniency in that way. And I don't think there should be, because there's a reason why those options are not options, if that makes sense.
0: Yes, it does. So I can offer a few thoughts on this. So there are two different, I would say he's got bigger things to worry about for himself than to worry about this. And it's something that we all have to stop and take a look at and say, in the case of priestly celibacy, this is a custom. This is a discipline in the church. This is not a doctrine. No, the priesthood being reserved to men alone is. So we'll talk about that separately. But the custom of the custom of men who want to be priests forsaking marriage for the sake of the kingdom, this is something that Jesus talked about in Matthew chapter 19, where he said that some men are eunuchs from birth, in other words, incapable of marriage. Some are made so by others, and some have made themselves eunuchs for the sake of the kingdom. Now, he doesn't mean castration. He means that they have willingly forsaken the option of marriage so that they can serve the Lord and serve his people more single-mindedly as a single man, consecrated celibate. So that's the custom and the discipline. St. Peter was certainly married, and it seems that some of the other apostles, perhaps St. Philip, was married. There may have been others. So it wasn't as though it couldn't be the case that you couldn't be a priest and be married, but it was more and more understood to be the ideal in the early church. And although in the East, the custom of having married men ordained as priests persisted and is present even to this day, in the Western church, it moved away from that more in the direction of seeing Christ as the ideal. He was single. He was celibate. St. Paul was single and celibate. The apostles who were married left everything, including their wives and their families, to seek Jesus and to follow him, etc. So this custom could change. I doubt it ever will. It could. So Pope Leo or some future pope could say, all right, we're going to change this discipline now. But here's what that would mean. It wouldn't mean, number one, that the parish priest could then start dating and find a wife and get married, because the fact that he has holy orders is itself a barrier. In other words, it's an impediment to marriage if he's under holy orders, if he's in the clerical state. And a lot of people, that's what they think. If, let's say, Pope Leo were to change this tomorrow, they think, oh, great, Father McGillicuddy can go find a girlfriend and he can go get married. No, that absolutely would not happen. What it would mean is that the church would permit married men to pursue the priesthood. And that's all it would mean if that change were made, which I doubt it will be changed. I think it's a wonderful, wise, and good discipline for the church. It's a sign of contradiction. It's a fulfillment of what Jesus himself talked about in Matthew 19. It is a solution to the problem. I'm speaking here about priestly celibacy. It's a solution to the problem, not the problem itself. We live in a society that is hypersexualized, hypereroticized, and sex is so misunderstood and so cheapened and so debased in so many ways that to have a man who says, I'm freely giving up the benefits and the goods of marriage and a wife and children for the sake of the kingdom, that's a powerful response to the world. So I'm on record as saying I hope and pray that this discipline doesn't change. And now let's switch now to the other question about women becoming priests. That will never happen, ever. And Pope John Paul II, he said in Ordinatio Sacerdotalis, I know it's a tongue twister, Rhonda, but this is his apostolic letter from back in 1994, when he directly addressed this question that some people, they can incessantly keep debating this topic, and he says, it's not going to happen. And he concludes by saying, he gives a series of reasons why this is the case, including that Jesus did not choose men, or did not choose women. He mentions that the Blessed Virgin Mary herself, the highest of all human persons, she was not chosen to be a priest. But he says, in essence, that the church can't change this. The church doesn't have the ability to change what Jesus himself set forth. So I'll just read you the concluding paragraph. He says, although the teaching that priestly ordination is to be reserved to men alone has been preserved by the constant and universal tradition of the church and firmly taught by the magisterium in its more recent documents, at the present time, in some places, it is nonetheless considered still open to debate, or the church's judgment that women are not to be admitted to ordination is considered to have a merely disciplinary force. Wherefore, he says, in order that all doubt may be removed regarding a matter of great importance, a matter which pertains to the church's divine constitution itself, in virtue of my ministry of confirming the brethren, referencing Luke 22:32, I declare that the church has no authority whatsoever to confer priestly ordination on women, and that this judgment is to be definitively held by all the church's faithful. So he effectively closes the door on the possibility that this could change, and I would refer you to the document itself for his sort of brief overview as to why the church will not change this. For some reason, there are some people who just will not let go of this thing. And they keep agitating and agitating and agitating and agitating. And it's never going to happen because this is doctrinal. It's not merely a discipline. It's not merely a custom. It is a teaching, a revelation given by the Lord himself. So I'll have to pause on that note. I hope that's helpful to you, Rhonda. Thank you. Let's go to Terry now in La Crosse. Good morning, Terry.
14: Good morning, Patrick.
0: Hi.
14: So I wanted to share, if I can briefly, about IVF and what happened in my own life.
0: Okay.
14: I was born and raised Catholic. I always say took a little bit of a detour. Came home at the age of 28, so in 2003. Mm-hmm. I'm so grateful because I would be married to my husband the following year. And he's not Catholic, but knowing my faith, when we began having issues, I was diagnosed early, a few months after marriage, with a condition that would make it difficult to conceive.
0: Okay.
14: He and I already had ruled out IVF. Fast forward.
0: Say that again now. You had already ruled it out? Is that what you said?
14: Ruled it out. Correct.
0: Got it.
14: By God's
0: okay.
14: grace. We had okay. ruled it out. I'm so grateful. About 4 years, we were treating very conservatively. About 4 years into our marriage, my doc sent me out to Omaha, Nebraska to see a specialist. That doctor would, after treating me himself for about 4 more years, send me to New York City for specialized treatment. When I was there, I met a pathologist. He's now retired, and he worked hand-in-hand with this Omaha doc. And as we were talking one day, he brought up a little different aspect of IVF, something I had never realized. And so setting aside the sinful, right, this is just biological. He said, he's a Catholic doctor as well. He said, it's almost as if, because IVF, or rather, infertility is extraordinarily hard. I can't begin to say. And so my heart aches for people with it.
0: Mm-hmm.
14: But this doc said, it's as if, you have to realize, he said to me, if you were to use IVF, you are artificially jumping a barrier that the body has put in place for naturally. In this case, he's a pathologist. He's addressing issues of infection. Sometimes people don't even know they have. I learned out there you can be born with certain things and never know that you have them until you're older and this kind of thing happens. A bunch of things I learned. But I never gave a thought to that and how good God is, because he preserves us through, the action of IVF, the sinful parts of that preserve us from making that decision. Had we made that decision, as Doc pointed out, we could have lost babies. And to give this a little more life, another girl who went through with me, same doctors, similar situation, she did not know she had any type of issues with infection. When she met the doc in New York and learned this, they were able then to protect the baby. She was able to conceive safely, protect the baby from infection and so on. She went on to have her children grown now, but she has boys that she was able to have safely. And I just want to share this to give a different point of view to IVF. Because, it's just,
0: well, I appreciate
14: that. I don't want to jump that barrier and lose the child, you know?
0: Indeed, indeed. God bless you, Terry. Appreciate the phone call. I'll be right back.
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2: 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Better, I don't care, homie, let them hate. I'm just trying to eat another plate.
4: Another plate.
2: Another one. Uno, dos, tres,
4: 888-914-9149 is the number to call to be on the air. Thank you for listening. Let's go to Joshua in Albuquerque. Hello, Joshua.
5: Hello, Patrick. Happy Taco Tuesday.
4: Hey, happy Taco Tuesday.
5: Thanks. You had said before that the devil isn't totally evil. There's still some good in him because God keeps him in existence.
4: Mm-hmm.
5: And since we're not allowed to hate, we're supposed to love. Are we supposed to love the devil?
4: No. No, because, and this is an interesting question that does come up from time to time, the answer is no, because the call to love one another, to love your neighbor as yourself, to do good to those who persecute you, etc., is predicated upon these being human beings for this one reason, and that is that a human being can change, a human being can repent and be saved. That can't happen with the devil. So there's no point, there's no object to loving the devil. Whereas there is an object of loving your neighbor, which, in other words, the final end of loving your neighbor is his salvation. And so to the extent that you're loving your neighbor, even though he may be wicked and sinful at the time, has in mind as its goal, the final cause of it being his salvation. But that could never happen with a fallen angel, because all the angels, that they all took their test. Those who passed the test are good angels. Those who failed the test are demons, and they always will be. There's no change possible for them. So there's no object, there's no purpose in loving a bad angel. Now, in the case of the good angels, we don't love them with the final cause being their conversion, because they're already converted. The final cause of loving an angel, a good angel, is that they are in beatitude. They see God face to face. Therefore, they are a creature who is, you might say, simpatico with us as human beings. In other words, their final end, their final cause is going to be, well, they're already experiencing it, but is going to be perfect union with God for all eternity. So we can love the good angels for that reason, but it would be impossible and pointless to love the fallen angels. Does that make sense?
5: Yes. We're not supposed to hate them then, because we're not supposed to have hate in our hearts?
4: No, there again, it's a misunderstanding. So yeah, you can hate the devil insofar as you hate his role as a tempter. You hate the fact that he's a liar and a murderer, as Jesus said. My advice would be to not really spend any time thinking one way or the other about the devil. Just ignore him and stay away from him. But don't invest time or energy in hating the devil. He's your enemy, understanding that. You just ignore him, stay away from him. But, you know, hatred mm-hmm. would be for the role that he plays, the fact that he hates you, the fact that he wants you to be ruined and lost and in hell forever. So that much we can hate for sure, but I don't think there's any benefit to you or me or anybody to be thinking about, well, I hate the devil, and then dwell upon that. This sort of a fruitless exercise. Our energy should be directed toward loving God and staying away from the things that would take us away from God.
5: Yeah, it's better. Spend our time thinking on love, I guess, is better.
4: Yeah, that's right. Sowing the seeds of love, as Tears for Fears might say.
5: Yeah, one of my favorite bands.
4: Yeah, they are good. Well, does that help you, Joshua?
5: Yes, it does. And I had another question, but it was a biblical question.
4: All right, let's give it a shot.
5: Thank you. It's 1 Corinthians chapter 7, verse 38.
4: 1 Corinthians 7, 38. Okay. And let's see. We want to talk about verse 38.
5: Marriage,
4: so that he who marries his betrothed does well, and he who refrains from marriage will do better?
5: Yes.
4: Mm-hmm. Okay. Well,
5: and you've... Because I remember you've said that you've encouraged like older people who have been divorced to get married, and St. Paul says he who refrains from marriage will do better. So I don't know which one to believe, if there's a dichotomy there.
4: Well, always believe the Bible, first of all, but we have to understand what it means here. So the whole context of this part of 1 Corinthians chapter 7 is marriage, and in particular, the higher state of consecrated celibacy for the sake of the kingdom, and marriage being a good and something that most men and women are called to, but the higher state between the two is going to be consecrated celibacy. So that's why he's saying, are you bound to a wife? Do not seek to be free. Are you free from a wife? Do not seek marriage. So he goes into the aspects of marriage and celibacy, but the point he's making here is that it is a good thing to choose the consecrated state. And this is an echo of what Jesus says in the Gospels, where he's at the home of Mary, Martha, and Lazarus. And you know the story. Martha's in the kitchen cooking and preparing the meal and all the things that go into that. And Mary is out in the living room sitting at the feet of the Lord, just listening to him speaking and teaching. Martha complains, Lord, Mary isn't doing anything. I'm in the kitchen slaving over a hot oven and she's not doing anything. And what does Jesus say? He says, Martha, Martha, you are worried and anxious about many things. Mary has chosen the better portion and she will not be deprived of it. That's what St. Paul is echoing here in 1 Corinthians 7, so that he who marries his betrothed does well and he who refrains from marriage will do better. He's referring to that higher state. It doesn't mean that the person is a better person. It doesn't mean that you're objectively smarter, you know, better, more virtuous than somebody who is married. It doesn't mean that at all, but rather the state itself is more elevated than the state of marriage, as good and wonderful as the state of marriage is. That's what he's referring to. Does that clarify it a little bit better for you, Joshua?
5: Yes, and I was wondering, did you ever have any doubts, like, before you got married, like, it's better for me to just stay single than to get married, or you don't regret ever?
4: No, I certainly don't regret marrying Nancy, the love of my life. No regrets whatsoever. If anything, I am constantly grateful to God and her too, that I was able to marry her. So no regrets whatsoever. Now, there was a time before I got married where I gave some thought to maybe the priesthood is something I'm called to, and I checked that out. And did a number of things to try to find out. And I think I came away with my pretty clear answer, and that is know that I'm called to marriage. So in my case, personally, that was my experience. Different people, you know, have different experiences, obviously, but no regrets whatsoever. So thanks, Joshua. Appreciate the phone call. 888-914-9149. This is a note from Penny, who says, it's a rather lengthy email, so I'm going to skip the preamble here. She says, I was told about a nearby SSPX mission church that holds a traditional Latin mass every Sunday. And let's see, the priest comes from another area, so they only have the Sunday mass at that place. I was given a bunch of information regarding the illicit relationship that they have with Rome, but I still have more questions before I would be satisfied that I can fulfill my Sunday obligation by attending Mass there instead of the diocesan parish in my town. I was told that Pope Benedict okayed the traditional Latin Mass and that Pope Francis gave the SSPX the okay to perform weddings and reconciliation or confession, but is the Holy Communion valid? I know that's a lot to unpack with all that's happened since Pope John Paul II took them to task for ordaining bishops without the permission of Rome. So what has been approved since? Apparently, she says, the SSPX are again planning to ordain some more bishops It doesn't sound like they got the approval from Rome. Thank you. I look forward to your response. All right. A number of different elements here, but the main thing is this, that yes, the Mass as celebrated by an SSPX priest is valid, assuming, and there's no reason not to assume, that he uses valid form and matter and he's a validly ordained priest. But it doesn't make it licit. The licitness or the lawfulness, laicity is another way of saying it. That's another important dimension. And the actual circumstances of the SSPX are murky. I wish that the church would clarify it definitively to make it absolutely crystal clear rather than this sort of perpetual ambiguity that exists. Now, you're right. Pope Francis did grant faculties to the SSPX priests, excuse me, for valid confessions, the sacrament of confession. But that in itself entails the fact that they didn't have faculties before the granting of those said faculties. Therefore, that would speak to the question of, were any of the confessions that they attempted to administer to the penitents, were any of those valid? I think a strong case could be made for no, they were not valid. Because since faculties outside of a dire circumstance, in extremis, for example, faculties are necessary, and they didn't have those faculties, that raises a really interesting question. So the Mass is valid, but it's not licit, because the SSPX pays lip service. Yeah, we believe in the Pope. We believe in the authority of the Pope. We submit to the authority of the Pope, but they don't. In actual fact, they don't. They pay lip service to it. Now, I'm going to boil it all down to this. I want to be a loyal son of the church. And I recognize that the church, at least from how it looks to me, is in rather a state of turmoil, and in a particular way, a state of turmoil that is traceable back to Vatican II and all of the changes, the upheavals and things that took place at the Second Vatican Council persist in repercussions even to this day. But I'm not going to say to the church, you know what, I know better than you do. I know what we need to do. We need to do this. And if the Pope himself gets on the phone and says, you know, don't do that, I'm not going to say I'm going to do that anyway. Sorry, Pope. Yeah, I know you're the Pope and all that, and I, you know, I respect you as the Pope, but I'm not going to listen to you. I'm not going to obey you. I'm not going to do what a loyal son of the church would do. See, that's not for me. I can acknowledge the problems. I can lament the sorry state of certain aspects in the church right now. I can love the traditional Latin Mass and all that's associated with that. But the step I will not take is to say to the church, basically, go take a hike. I'm going to do what I want to do because I know better.
1: We're not doing that.
4: Exactly. So for me, that's the fundamental reason to stay away from the SSPX. Not that they're bad people, not that they don't love Jesus. They do. They love the traditional Mass. Yes, I acknowledge that. They want to have the fullness of the faith. They love the traditional. I have no quarrel with any of that. But I'm not going to jump off a cliff just because everyone else says, hey, let's jump off this cliff. I'm not going to do that. And that's what they're effectively doing. So that's my take on it. And that's the advice I give, not because I bear any ill will against any of the people, but their project is wrongheaded. Their goals may be laudable. Their instincts, their sensibilities, at least insofar as they profess to love the church and tradition, etc. I have no problem with that, and I share those sensibilities. But they're taking the wrong approach to the problem. And to me, it seems easy to boil it down to that. So I'll leave it at that. Thank you. 888-914-9149. Let's go now to Marcella in Redwood, California. Hi, Marcella.
3: Hi, Patrick. Good morning.
4: Yes, good morning. Welcome.
3: Thank you. excuse me. I just wanted to share that I have been listening to your show and to Relevant Radio since right after COVID. And I love you guys. I had been away from the church for 50 years, and your show brought me back. And
4: wow.
3: Now I go to church pretty much every day. I make rosaries for the church. I've joined a prayer group, and we visit patients at the hospital and pray for them. And it's all because of Relevant Radio and you. And, I mean, it's just been wonderful. And I had to pay it back. I became a monthly donor, and I encourage anybody listening, become a monthly donor, even with whatever little amount you can, because I was on a budget. And somehow, like Drew always says, you can't outdo the generosity of God, and it is so true. I've been able to continue being a donor so that other people behind me can join and, you know, come back to God, to the church. You guys are just awesome. Your show, I've learned so much from your show. So God bless you. God bless Cyrus. God bless everybody at Relevant Radio. That's
4: I am so tempted right now to say keep going, but I'm not going to say that. But I rejoice
3: for you. Keep going.
4: I rejoice in the story that you're telling us in the results. Now, let me make sure I have this right. Did I hear you correctly? You were away from the faith for 50 years?
3: Yes.
4: Wow. What was that like? How did it feel to be out in the storm for 50 years?
3: It got to the point where I felt like this dryness, like this emptiness that God, this sadness. This sadness. I went to a lady. I hurt my back, and she was giving me a massage, but she was also trying to relax. And she says, and then she started to give me like this therapy, like, you know, find your way back home. Find your way. And I said, okay. So I started thinking. I said, home? Does she mean my physical house? What the heck does she mean? And I started to. I felt this deep, deep sadness, and I started to just cry like a baby. Mm-hmm. And I thought that left me like, well, where is home? You know, and then after that, I realized it's with God,
4: yes.
3: And I'm so glad. I'm so glad I came back home. Definitely.
4: Yes. What a beautiful, beautiful victory. And how long did you say you've been listening to Relevant Radio since COVID? Is that right?
3: I've been since COVID. Yes, yes. Yeah. And it was by chance. My car phone was on AM. I never had it on AM. Mm-hmm. And Father, I think it's Kabiki or something like that. I can't remember. Yeah. I can never pronounce his name.
4: Yeah,
3: he
4: Father
3: started
4: Kabiki.
3: Talking about the Memorari, about the Memorari. I said, the Memorari? I'd never heard it. And it was beautiful. And that captured me. I said, okay, mm-hmm. I'm setting my car radio on this station, and that's all I listen to. I love it. And now I've gone through all the saints. I'm going through them again. So I'm ready for new ones.
4: Oh my! Well, have you tried St. Patrick? He's pretty cool.
3: Yes, yes. I'm actually listening to him again.
4: Yeah, those saints podcasts, the dramatized stories of the saints, are really very well done, and I can understand why you love them, Marcella. I'm so excited for you. So happy for you, and grateful too that you took time to let us know.
3: Oh yeah, I tell everybody. You know, listen to radio. 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Listen to Relevant Radio. So God bless you guys.
4: Thank you.
3: Keep up this hard work, because it is hard work. But keep it up. It's beautiful work, and the blessings are just beautiful.
4: Thank you so much,
3: Marcella. I'm sure.
4: Thank you.
3: Well, you take care. Have a beautiful day.
4: Yeah, thank you. Her heart's on fire, that's for sure. Warms us all up, doesn't it? I'll be right back.

0: bottom line, ladies and gentlemen, pro-lifers are a people of persevering faith in God through prayer and fasting. We will bear any burden. We will endure any attack. We know that the cruel injustice of abortion need not be forever. We have hope and we have just begun.
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2: Hello, this is Bishop Joe Hanifelt of the Diocese of Grand Island, Nebraska. 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O Mother of the Word Incarnate, despise not my petitions, but in thy mercy herein answer me. 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

0: what I say. Happy Taco Tuesday, by the way, 888-914-9149. Let's go over to, let's see. I thought I just took a call from Redwood, California. But maybe it's another call from Redwood, California. So Mary in Redwood, California. Did you and I just talk a little while ago? Is Mary in Redwood, California ready to go? Apparently not. Uh-oh. There we go. Go ahead, Mary. Are you there?
1: Yes, this is me.
0: Okay, so we didn't talk.
1: Oh, okay.
0: But another call from Redwood came in. So, wow, what are the chances? What are the odds?
1: Okay. Okay, well, it's not Redwood. It's a different town, but that's okay. I think it got mixed up.
0: Yeah, on my screen it says Redwood, but that's okay. We'll work with it.
1: Okay. Thank you, Patrick. My question is, if someone is raised Catholic and does not get married in the Catholic Church, mm-hmm. what do they do to get in a state of grace to receive communion? Mm-hmm. They received all the other sacraments, but were not married in the Catholic Church. He went to confession prior to getting married and was not living in the state of grace because he was living with his fiance. Mm-hmm. They got married. It was a civil ceremony. And I'm curious as to what needs to be done. Can he go to confession? I don't know receive the body of Christ.
0: Okay, so that's a straightforward question. So he was raised Catholic, baptized, received the sacraments, and then for some reason decided to get married outside of the Catholic Church. And I presume there was no dispensation granted for that by the bishop, right?
1: Correct.
0: Okay. So
1: he did not marry a Catholic either.
0: Okay. So the objective state is that he's in a civil union. He's married in the eyes of the state. He's not married in the eyes of the church and God. So he's in an invalid situation. So what he would need to do, first of all, for more short-term purposes, he would need to go to confession, confess all the serious sins since his last good confession, whenever that may have been, including the sin of cohabiting with this woman who is not his validly married wife. He would also need to have taken steps to either separate from her or that at the very least that they would live a life as brother and sister, meaning no sexual intimacy of any kind. If he did that, and he was truly sorry for his sins and he had a firm purpose of amendment, meaning that he planned to do the right thing going forward, then he could be absolved from his sins sacramentally in confession and he could receive Holy Communion. But that still leaves the long-term problem, is that he's quote-unquote married to a woman who's not his actual wife in the eyes of the church. So the one option would be to separate, but if he loves her and they would like to be married, then he and she would ask the pastor of their parish to help them start the process for marriage preparation. And that would typically, most dioceses, it's a six-month minimum process. Some parishes are changing it to 9 months, but either 6 or 9 months, one way or the other, they would begin the process of actually pursuing marriage. And they would prepare for it, and they would live separately, ideally. That'd be the thing to do, is live separately. And then when the time came, they could actually get married. And that would be the best way to do this. So if they want to stay together, that's the direction that they would go. If they feel like this is time for us to bail, we're not going to, pursue marriage in the church, then that's another option. But if they want to stay together, that's what I would recommend that they do.
1: Okay, so given that, he is still not in a state of grace and cannot receive.
0: Well, yeah, if he hasn't been to confession and, he's continuing to live with her, yes, he's objectively.
1: Well, he did. He went to confession and the priest said, this was prior to them getting married civilly. And
0: Yeah, that's irrelevant now because he...
1: Yeah, exactly. That's what I figured.
0: Yeah, so he took that step after he went to confession. See, the odometer goes back to zero again. And then he messed it up by, you know, doing something seriously wrong. So he's back at ground zero again. So are they still together living as a married couple?
1: Yes.
0: Yeah. See, that's the sticking point.
1: Mm-hmm.
0: If he wants to be right with God and be on the right track, he needs to... I mean, do they have children at home? Have they had children together?
1: No. This is recent. They were newly married.
0: I see. Well, the ideal situation would be for them to separate, to live in two different domiciles. Uh-huh. And then that also dramatically reduces the

0: or call it off.
1: Right. Yeah. Okay. I get it.
0: Well, thank you for looking after them. That's good of you.
1: Yeah. And thank you for explaining it so that I could understand it as well. I pretty much knew, but yeah. All right. Well, Patrick, have a good day and enjoy your tacos this evening, as will I.
0: Thank you. And on the strength of that recommendation, I certainly will. I appreciate that. 888-914-9149. Jeanette in Milwaukee is next. Good morning, Jeanette.
2: Hi, good morning.
0: Yes, hi.
2: Hi. Thank you for taking my call. So I'm sure you've been synced in with the recent news, but on Friday, news came out about an influencer couple who decided to terminate their baby with Down syndrome.
0: Mm-hmm.
2: I'm a mother of a beautiful 8-year-old boy with Down syndrome, so this has impacted me greatly.
0: Mm-hmm.
2: And I've been praying for the child. And me and a few of my other moms who also are Catholic and have children with Down syndrome, what happens to that baby? Where is that baby?
0: Yeah. That baby is either in heaven, because God granted the baby sanctifying grace to be in heaven, because obviously the child who was murdered by his parents was not baptized. Baptism is the normative way to receive sanctifying grace, and sanctifying grace is necessary to be in heaven with God. So the two options are the following. One is that either God granted that baby sanctifying grace in a manner unknown to us, but God being God can do whatever he wants, or that baby is in a place of perfect natural happiness, no punishment, no pain, no sorrow, and not even an awareness that he's not in heaven. And that's often referred to as limbo, a place of perfect natural happiness. Now, that's a theological opinion. It's not a doctrine of the church. But Pope Benedict XVI, he said that it is far more... it's far better, he said, that we should expect and hope without asserting that it's necessarily the case, but that we have every reason to hope that God in his mercy and love grant sanctifying grace to these children such that they can be in heaven. And that's our hope. And that's what he recommends. So does that help? Does that give you a sense of, I don't know, consolation maybe?
2: Yes, I would say consolation. I just can't help but think and pray for that innocent child, and I'll continue praying for him or her.
0: Yes. Isn't it astonishing, and I don't know if that's quite the right word, but isn't it frightening maybe, the callousness that people like that couple can have? I'm sure they thought when they posted this on social media that they would be hailed as heroes and everybody would compliment them. But I mean, they come off as monsters, kind of misguided, confused monsters, that they would kill this unborn child. And I could easily understand why you, as the mom of a beautiful child with Down syndrome, would feel the way you do. It makes complete sense to me.
2: Yeah, it just really, it boils my blood. So I think I need prayers for forgiveness and peace in that. But it's just very hard to not look at that couple and really resent them and judge them.
0: I know that temptation is real, and you can't help but judge actions. I mean, Jesus says to judge with the right judgment. So we do judge actions. We can't judge somebody's heart. We pray for their conversion, though.
2: Right. Yes. Thank you.
0: You're welcome. Yeah, it's very difficult. And I'm left wondering what is going through the minds of people like that who are, I don't know, they just don't see how obvious it is that what they did was wrong. I just don't understand it. How can people look at that and be happy about it? Doesn't make sense to me. 888-914-9149. Here is an email from Anonymous. Who else but Anonymous?

0: And this is talking about John chapter 6, verses 25 through 70. That's the Bread of Life discourse. Saying, here's another perspective. Jesus, through symbolism, is comparing the temporary physical with the eternal spiritual and how much more valuable the second is in comparison with the first. He is comparing manna, physical food, which sustains life only temporarily, with the salvation he offers, which is spiritual food, which sustains life eternally forever. In verse 27, Jesus is making a comparison to make his point. He is saying that the person should not be concerned with the food that gives temporary physical life, but rather the spiritual food which gives everlasting life. Since the only means of salvation is through receiving the gift of salvation Jesus offers, we know that the receiving of this gift is the spiritual food he's speaking of, the one and only means of obtaining eternal life with God. John 6:51 says, I am the living bread that came down from heaven. If anyone eats of this bread, and then he has in brackets, believes in me, accepts me as Savior, he will live forever. And the bread I will give for the life of the world is my flesh. Flesh, he says, is not referring to the communion host turning into real flesh. It is referring to Christ's body on the cross. He gave his body on the cross for us. Thank you for having an open heart and considering another perspective. Well, thank you, Anonymous. I understand what you're trying to say. There are a couple problems with it. Number one, you're falling into the fallacy of a false dichotomy. You're saying, in essence, it's either this or that. It's either physical or it's spiritual. Jesus, on the other hand, says it's both and. So there is no false dichotomy here. It's both. And Jesus says, the bread that I will give for the life of the world is my flesh. He's really clear about that. Now, he gives us his flesh and blood in the Holy Eucharist under the appearances of bread and wine. So there is certainly the spiritual dimension to it. But it is really sacramentally, substantially, the Lord himself under the appearance of bread and wine. So my request to you would be that you would have an open heart and consider this perspective, that it's really both and, not either or. Now, there's much more that I could say, but I guess because the music's playing, I'll have to leave it at that. But I hope that that is at least food for thought. Write to me again or call me, and we'll take it up from there. In the meantime, I'll pray for you. Please pray for me. God bless you.
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3: 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President Trump is calling on Senate Majority Leader John Thune to fire Senate Parliamentarian Elizabeth McDonough. The president is seeking to oust McDonough to clear the way for the Senate Republicans to pass the Save America Act, which would require proof of citizenship to register to vote and photo ID to cast a ballot. Trump's Truth Social post asserted that if McDonough is parliamentarian, the GOP will not be able to get the Save America Act approved. Thune has repeatedly pushed back on Trump's previous calls to fire the parliamentarian. As Pope Leo XIV concludes his first leg of his apostolic journey to Spain, Cardinal José Cobocano, Archbishop of Madrid, reflected on the warm response from the young people and politicians to the Pope's 4 days in Madrid. The Cardinal told Vatican News, "The first leg of the Holy Father's apostolic journey to Spain surpassed every expectation, as seen in the enthusiastic response of the city. Pope Leo made history as the first pope to address Spain's parliament, where his reflection on the dignity of human life from conception to natural death garnered a 10-minute standing ovation." Some people in Central Florida say they felt tremors from an earthquake in Cuba. The 6.1 quake hit around 2 o'clock yesterday afternoon off Cuba's coast. Reports came in from Miami all the way to Central Florida, where some felt it at Disney World, causing some attractions to temporarily close. A popular home security camera is under recall because one wrong screw could spark a fire risk. Wise Labs is recalling solar cam pan cameras sold online and at stores like Amazon and Home Depot. The instructions may point owners to a screw that can puncture the lithium-ion battery. Wise reports overheating, fires, and burns. Owners should stop using the cameras and check Wise's recall page for a refund or replacement. 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
4: Hi, Father Rocky here. 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
7: When it comes to reading, do you have a favorite subject? 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In fact, I found it so compelling, I'm sure that it became one of the catalysts to my own conversion to Catholicism. The subject that so gripped me was ecclesiology.
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7: Welcome to The Inner Life. Our top-notch spiritual directors are here each day for you and the living out of your Catholic faith. I'm your host, Deacon Patrick Conley. Ecclesiology, the study of the church. I know. What an esoteric and nerdy subject. I mean, who gets excited about reading about the church? Whose heartbeat speeds up because of reflections upon Jesus' mystical body? Well, I do, and mine does, I guess. Now, I'm not here to try to defend it, but I would like to try to share some of my excitement about it with you. You see, from my formerly Protestant perspective, I read with great interest the Catholic teaching that Jesus shares his very life with the church, that members of his mystical body are connected with Jesus at the very level of being, that, owing to our baptism, we are bound up with Jesus and one another, and that, owing especially to our confirmation, we are empowered to continue to live out the very same mission of Christ himself, and to do it together. St. Paul understood these truths so very well, and that's why he gave us a way of thinking about the church that has continued to inspire and intrigue myself and millions of other Christians, that of the church being the body of Christ, and each of us individually being members of it. But just knowing this truth is missing the mark. This is a truth that not only needs to be taken in, but it needs to be lived out. The mystical body of Christ is not a corpse, but a body that is very much alive. And that's why we're dedicating the show today to talking about the mystical body of Christ. Back with us is our spiritual director today, and joining us in studio is Father Robert Ryan, who brings with him two seminarians for the Archdiocese of Chicago. Welcome to William and Paul as well. Father Ryan is the pastor of St. Benedict Parish in the Archdiocese of Chicago. Father, great to have you back on the program with us. Welcome.
8: Good morning, Deacon. How are you?
7: I'm doing well, thank you. I'm still getting used to that, though.
8: Right. Well, congratulations. Praise God for your ordination.
7: Yeah, I appreciate it. Thank you very much. And I'm so grateful that we're talking about this, especially, you know, coming off the Solemnity of Corpus Christi, because there's an intimate tie between the reception of Jesus' body and blood and us being made into his body as well, isn't there, Father?
8: Amen. Absolutely. Absolutely. You know, one of the great joys that I have as a parish priest is getting to work with second graders who are preparing to receive their first Holy Communion. And one of the ways that I help them recognize this is, you know, I ask them if they've ever heard the phrase, you are what you eat. You know, if you eat a bunch of junk food, you're going to become junk. But when you get to receive God in body, blood, soul, and divinity in the Eucharist, well, then you become part of God. And so by receiving Holy Communion, we become even more so, not just by baptism and by confirmation, but even more so with the reception of Holy Communion, we become part of the body of Christ.
7: Exactly, exactly. Now, I mean, St. Paul introduces us to this concept of the church as the mystical body of Christ, or as the body of Christ that way. Mystical mm-hmm. comes into play a little bit later on. But mm-hmm. I guess my question is, why is this such an apt analogy for the church, of understanding the church as the body of Christ?
8: Yeah, you know, that's a great question. You know, so first of all, the mystical body of Christ, or the body of Christ, the church, St. Paul uses several different images to help describe this. In part, is the church is the bride of Christ, you know, the spouse, the one in which Christ has given his life up for in order to bring her to heaven. You know, when I'm doing marriage prep, I oftentimes tell couples that, you know, that when you make your vows, it's a nice way of essentially saying, I'm going to lay down all my hopes, all my dreams, all my desires, everything that I've ever wanted in life, all at your feet, all at the promise I'm going to get nothing back, but I'm going to help you become a saint and get to heaven. And that's what Jesus does for us. He lays down his life to bring us to heaven. But not only that, but then also, Paul also uses the example of us being the actual body of Christ as well, that we are made up of his members. Mm-hmm. And with that is one way that we can think of this is we have Christ as the head and we are his body, his hands, his feet, his torso. You know, we are his body, the muscle, the bones, everything. And then the spirit in which he gives us is what breathes life into us. And then the Eucharist is the heart, and we're all living together in unity with the Father and the Son and the Holy Spirit in praise of the Father. And so we're united in this way of actually becoming part of the life of the Trinity, and we're swept up into this great mystery by his love for us.
7: Yeah, I remember when I was an Anglican seminarian, when I was studying for ministry within the Anglican Church here in the U.S., that would be known as the Episcopal Church, but I was studying in England, so mm-hmm. we called it the Anglican Church, right? I actually entered into a pretty hot debate with another guy there, and about specifically the extent to which Jesus shares his divine life with us in mm-hmm. the church. And that's one of the reasons I was so ecstatic to read about this, that it's not just, you know, we can call a group of people a body, you know, mm-hmm. heck, we can call a lake a body of water, right? Mm-hmm. I mean, so there's a sense of that body does imply this sort of collectiveness. But it seems to me that, especially based on what you just said, Father, that there is something that goes much, much deeper when we're talking about the church as the body of Christ. It's not just a collection of individuals, but it is something that actually shares, if I may use the word, ontologically, mm-hmm. In the person, in the divinity of Christ.
8: Absolutely. So for the record, ontological is one of my favorite words.
7: Very good.
8: You know, so when we say that word ontological, what we mean is like our very being, you know, mm-hmm. like exactly like who we are, our totality. Right. And so by being brought into this relationship with the Trinity, our very being is changed. And we believe this in the sacraments. You know, we refer to this as a sacramental seal or indelible mark. You know, it actually changes us at the very core of our being. At baptism, you are wiped clean and washed clean of the brokenness of original sin, but your very being is changed into being a member of the mystical body of Christ, or an adopted son and daughter of Christ, or adopted son and daughter of the Father. You know, the Holy Spirit rushes upon you and incorporates you into this relationship.
7: Right.
8: And then at your confirmation, even more so, God is confirming what he has already said. He's already said, I've loved you and I choose you and you're mine and I'm going to send my spirit upon you. And in confirmation, he doubles down and he says, I confirm that choice, even though you're not doing it perfectly. I confirm my choice of you and I'm going to fill you even more with the Holy Spirit so that you may live in me and I may live in you. Mm-hmm. And then by virtue of our ordinations as well. So your ordination that you received recently, my ordination, both as a deacon, as a priest, you know, a bishop, their ordination as well, you know, our very beings are changed in this way by the Holy Spirit to graft us into the very heart of Christ so that we may be able to serve in a particular way within the mystical body.
7: Right.
8: You know, this is where we get that phrase in persona Christi capitas, mm-hmm. which is Latin for in the person of Christ, the head, where like our friends who are the lay faithful, they are in persona Christi corpus in the mystical or in the person of Christ, the body, and together as Corpus and Christi, or a Capitas, we are together the in persona Christi totus. And so we're in the total body of Christ. You know, so it's even getting to an image even deeper of that we can't do anything on our own. You know, a hand can't do anything just on its own. It needs the arm, it needs the torso, it needs the neck, it needs the head. You know, we all need each other. In the early church, there's an image that was used, and I love it, of a beehive, right? So this is one of the reasons why the, what are called like the Barberini bees are such a beautiful image of the church. And you see it all over Rome and in and even in the Exultet at Easter, at the Easter Vigil.
7: Right.
8: You know, we sing about the mother bees giving us this wax for the candle. But the whole reason why a beehive is used as an image of the body of Christ is because in a beehive, if every bee doesn't do what it was designed to do, its role, its vocation, if you will, then the hive actually becomes sick and starts to fall apart until everyone kind of falls back into their place. And it's the same thing for each of us. We're not in competition with one another. We're not, you know, one is not trying to be something else, but rather when we work in harmony with one another and we do as God has called us to do in our vocation in life, that's how the body thrives, continues to grow, continues to work, and continues to grow in holiness as we all grow to be great saints together.
7: Hmm. Father Robert Ryan is with us today as our spiritual director. We're talking about the mystical body of Christ, the church, how it is put together. It's obviously, it draws its life from Christ himself, most specifically through the reception of Holy Communion, and we become what we receive. We become the body of Christ as we receive that. But taking your questions too, maybe finding it difficult to kind of trace all this kind of theological high talking into your parish. Maybe you're having trouble kind of putting those things together. Maybe you have questions about how that divine life is lived out or is meant to be lived out in your parish. Give us a call and join the conversation at 888-914-9149. Again, 888-914-9149. Or then again, what do you see as your role in the body of Christ? What member are you in the body of Christ? And what has he called you to do? 888-914-9149 is our toll-free studio line sponsored by the Catholic Order of Foresters. If you'd like, of course, you can always send us an email instead. 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I want to focus a bit, Father, on these different roles that you just brought up. Now, St. Paul goes into some great, it's hard to, you know, pick favorites in the New Testament, right? First Corinthians 12 has got to be way up there for me. I mean, when it comes to some of these things, especially on the subject that we're talking about today and how much I love the subject of ecclesiology as well. St. Paul is talking about, this is one of the places where he introduces this whole analogy of the church being the body of Christ, but individually we are, you know, we are members of that. So first of all, what are some of the things that implies in terms of our unity, but also our diversity within that unity?
8: Yeah, you know, Paul uses several different analogies to talk about the mystical body of Christ. Of course, we have the spiritual gifts, but we also, you know, he even says, you know, that an eye cannot be a foot and an ear cannot be a hand, you know, those things.
7: Right.
8: So from a very physical aspect, that we all have a role to play, but we all need to work cooperatively and together for the body to be healthy. But then he goes into different parts also, speak about the different spiritual gifts or the roles that we've been given, you know, there's different lists in the different letters, you know, so there's some where he's referring to, you know, some are given as prophets and some as evangelists and some as teachers and some as speakers and, you know, and all these different roles. But then also he's talking about the spiritual gifts of being able to interpret tongues or being able to intercede for others. And you know, these are all ways in which the Lord continues to add diversity, not for the sake of diversity, but for the sake of flourishing. You know, we can't all be the same thing. If we were all the same thing, that'd be incredibly boring.
7: Mm-hmm. Yes.
8: You know, but this is how we charm and sustain each other's lives. You know, we have different gifts and we have different talents, and that's how we continue to share and grow with one another. You know, like I have a deep love for dogmatic theology, but I'll be very honest, when it comes to like moral theology, I can do it and I do it, but it's one of those things that if I have to sit there and kind of figure out all the time, like, what is the modus operandi, you know, modus operandi, everything. Like, if I have to sit there and do all this stuff, like, I get really agitated. However, my friend Noah is, Father Noah is phenomenal at that. Like, he can sit down and he can parse out moral theology in a way that, you know, just, you know, is incredible. And so we're, you know, we would study together. We would help each other. And by there, we were able to do really well on our exams because he had a talent, I had a talent, and we shared that talent with one another as we were both striving to grow in knowledge and faith. Mm-hmm. Same thing, you know. In my previous life, I had the mouth of a sailor. I swore all the time.
7: Yeah,
8: you know. But my good friend, now Father Elliot, you know, came up to me one time. I was just like, hey, I just want to remind you that the same mouth that you're using to say all those words is the same mouth that you use to receive our Lord in the Eucharist and to tell your mom that you love her. And like, that is a type of boldness in the faith that I needed in that moment to help me grow in holiness.
7: Yeah.
8: Like, someone could have just told me, hey, stop swearing, and I would have just let it roll off my back. But here, he knew me and he knew my heart. And so he was able to challenge me in a way that was able to bring this out of me in a way that I continue to grow in that virtue of chastity of the tongue, of self-control, you know. But so it's even just in the way that we interact with one another, the way that we hold each other accountable. You know, the readings today at Mass on salt and light, you know, I preached on this at Mass at my parish earlier today. You know, one of the reasons why I love the readings on salt and light is because I like to cook. And in cooking, if you use too much salt, it ruins the flavor. If you use enough salt, it doesn't really do anything. But if you use the right amount of salt, it pulls out the flavor of everything else in the dish.
7: Mm, yeah.
8: And that's what it does, so that those other flavors, those other ingredients can shine brightly. You know. And so as a mystical body, what we do is we're meant to be salt and light to each other. We're meant to pull out and draw out the gifts that each other have, the talents that each other have, so that the body can shine more brightly, so that we can let our gifts shine before all.
7: Wow. I love that, Father. Thank you so much. Great, great reflections there too, and a bit of personal history as well, which we're grateful for. Talking with Father Robert Ryan today about the mystical body of Christ. Would love to hear from you. Yeah, how have you grown in your understanding of your role in the body of Christ, and what does the body of Christ mean to you then in terms of, yes, of course, receiving our Lord in Holy Communion, but also in being part of the body of Christ, which is the church. Give us a call at 888-914-9149. Again, 888-914-9149. I think in the way that the members around us interplay and are given to us so that they can build us up in faith and, yes, reprove when needed, right? Mm-hmm. And to guide us and to help us to realize and see and actualize, and as it were, the Spirit of Christ living within the members of His church as well. But how does this speak to Father when, you know, I know it never happens in any of our listeners' parishes, but perhaps it could happen that, say, a parish council gets together and, you know what? They run into problems and they don't necessarily even like being together. They don't necessarily like even each other, or they come into great conflict and things like this. How can we actually take these things, these kind of lofty theological ideas about who people are as members of the body of Christ, and then apply them in situations where, you know, we may not be getting along with the other members of the body?
8: Sure. Sure. That's a great question. You know, this is part of it. We're broken humans. We have a tendency to you know, become friction with one another.
7: Yeah.
8: And that's oftentimes part to our own shortcomings or our you know, it's sin. It's the product of sin in the mystical body. But we need to remember that both the world and the enemy want us to fall apart. Like they want us to be at odds with each other. So the enemy is going to, you know, put agitating things in us. But it's those same agitations that actually help us grow in holiness. My spiritual director in seminary, Father Larry Hennessy, would always say that holiness is doing the needful thing. And so growing in the ability to do what needs to be done. And so when someone is agitating or someone is annoying, first of all, Scripture gives us a roadmap for this. You know, we should go and talk to them. you know, if they've harmed us or if they've hurt us in some way, we go and we talk to them one-on-one as a brother or as a sister. And if that still doesn't work, you know, then we try to find a way to mediate it. But if it's something where it's just like a, you know, a bitterness or a resentment or a judgment that's in our heart, we'd never want that to become a resentment, because resentment is like poison, poison within the mystical body.
7: Yeah.
8: And the only way to resolve

0: that poison is to drown it in prayer. You know, and so, Lord, wrap this person in an abundance of your healing love. Give them every grace that they need to thrive. And all of a sudden, whatever it was that was a resentment or what was causing the frustration or the friction, your heart starts to soften and you start to love them for who they are in their gifts and in their shortcomings. Now, if there happens to be a situation where it really is not good for you to be around that person, this would be another piece of advice that I got from Father Hennessy, is Lord, wrap them in an abundance of your healing love, give them every grace that they need to thrive, but please keep them away from me for a little bit. Some people need to be loved at a distance until our heart gets softened.
1: Okay,
0: but fair enough. The important thing is we keep praying for them and we keep loving them because they're still charming and improving the mystical body of Christ.
1: Mm-hmm.
0: You know, Christ tells us that we are called to love everyone, but that doesn't always necessarily mean that like we get along with everyone. But
1: we have to like everyone,
0: right? But
1: yeah.
0: Love still means that I'm going to see past your shortcomings and the things that agitate me, and I'm still going to help you grow in holiness.
1: Yeah, and to recognize how intimately our good is tied to the good of others as well. Yeah. Mm-hmm. Yeah, very good. 888-914-9149. We got a phone call coming in, Father. Let's take a phone call now from Herb calling in from Illinois. Hello, Herb, and welcome to The Inner Life.
2: Hi, Deacon Hanley and Father Ryan. So Father Ryan knows me, and it's so nice to hear you guys on the radio. I've been reading Acts with a group of my buddies in the Wilmette area. And so we read the book of Acts, chapter 9, and it's Paul's conversion, which is, as you know, such an amazing story. And the risen Jesus asked Paul, Saul, Saul, why do you persecute me? I take that as me, meaning Jesus himself, but is he also saying, why have you persecuted my church, the body of Christ? Could it be read that way? And then secondly, just a little question. I have such a curiosity about Paul and who he was before his conversion. And we know that he persecuted Stephen. And maybe this is an imagination question, but could he have been present at the crucifixion of Christ? And could he have even participated in scourging him? Anyway, I don't want to get off track, but...
0: those are great questions, Herb. It's great to hear from you. So a couple things. Let's start with the first question about Paul, why are you persecuting me? It's both. It's both. He's talking about both the church, but also Jesus himself personally. Jesus relates himself to the mystical body of Christ. We are his body. We are his life here on earth. We are the mystical body of Christ. That's not just meant to be a metaphor or a beautiful image, but rather we are Christ's body still on earth. And so when Paul is going around and he's persecuting the early church, it's both, why are you persecuting the church, but why are you also persecuting me? Yeah. The fact that Jesus says, why are you persecuting me, is so telling of how Jesus, our Lord, relates to us. He sees us as part of himself. We are part of himself. He wants us to know that we are so intimately tied to him that we cannot be separated from him. You know, oftentimes we hear our Protestant brothers and sisters talk about wanting to have a personal relationship with Jesus Christ. But as Catholics, we don't believe in a personal relationship with Jesus Christ. We believe in an intimate relationship with Jesus Christ. That we are actually grafted to the body. We are actually encompassed in his heart. That we are part of this. And he is part of us and we are in him. There's this beautiful line from something that's called the Ancient Homily on Holy Saturday that we read in the Office of Readings on Holy Saturday, where it's actually Christ's descent to the realm of the dead to go free our first parents. And he's having this beautiful dialogue with Adam in Sheol, and he's going to free him, and he's dragging the cross behind him. And Adam cries out, "The Lord be with you." And Christ responds with, "And with your spirit." And then Christ goes into this whole dialogue of who he is, that he who was his son is now his Lord, and da-da-da-da-da. But he says to Adam, "Come, let us leave this place, for I am in you, and you are in me, and together we form only one person. We can never be separated."

0: And I can't even tell you how many times that line from that passage has brought me consolation in times of sin or in times of struggle or in times of heartache, to know that I am in you and you are in me, and together we form only one person. We can never be separated. And so when Jesus says, "Why are you persecuting me?" that's precisely what he means. And then just to your second part about Paul, I mean, it's absolutely within the realm of reason that he was present in the crowds calling for the crucifixion. There's no evidence that says that he was part of the Sanhedrin or that he was one of the people who actually scourged him. But he is a student of Gamaliel, who would have been part of the Sanhedrin, and definitely a prominent teacher of the law. You know, Paul is a Pharisee among Pharisees. He's of the tribe of Benjamin. You know, so it and as any good pious Jew would have been, he would have been in Jerusalem at the time of the Passover. And so there's a very real possibility that he was in the crowd calling for the crucifixion of Jesus.
1: Wow. Yeah. Herb, some great questions coming from you. Thank you so much for listening and for calling in. Father Robert Ryan is with us today as our spiritual director, talking about the mystical body of Christ. Who has been Christ to you? What other member of Christ's body has really shown you the essence of our Lord as a fellow member of the body of Christ? And give us a call. Let us know. 888-914-9149. 888-914-9149 or innerlife@relevantradio.com. We got to take a short break, but more of the conversation on the mystical body of Christ coming up right after this.
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1: 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We won't look down on you. 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So belly up to the bar and join us 7 p.m. Central tonight on air, online, on the Relevant Radio app or the Relevant Radio Plus. 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Father Robert Ryan is with us. We're talking today about the mystical body of Christ, and there is this great focus on unity. You brought it up in response to Herb's call before the break there, Father, and one of the passages that just continues to astound me when we're thinking about the unity that Christ desires for his church comes in the great high priestly prayer of John 17. So Jesus in the upper room with his apostles, and he's praying for them. And then he goes on to pray for everyone who will come to believe in him through their message. So that's all of us, right? And he says, may they be, and again, I'm astounded by this, because he could have prayed for anything for us. And what does he pray for? He prays that we may be one.
0: Mm-hmm.
1: As the Father is in me, and I am in you, as he is directing his prayer to the Father. So just again, I mean, why would unity be such a so highly important that that's the one thing he prays for his church?
0: Yeah, gosh, you know, it's hard to read the high priestly prayer, you know, John 15 through 17 without like, yeah. Without weeping.
1: Yeah, right,
0: you know, especially as a priest, like to see that he's praying for us, not just as priests, but he's praying for the church. You know, as you mentioned, he could have prayed for anything on that night after instituting the priesthood, after instituting the Eucharist, as he's awaiting his own execution and suffering and entering into the Paschal mystery.
1: Right.
0: He could have prayed for anything. And what he prayed for was that we may be one as he and the Father are one.
1: Yeah, right.
0: You know, but it's what's really beautiful is he begins it by talking about, you know, praying to the Father in thanksgiving for his disciples who have now become his priests. And he says, Father, they are your gift to me.
1: Mm.
0: You know, but it's a good reminder to us. I'm not just saying this as a priest, but it's a good reminder to us that the Eucharist, which comes to us through the priest, you know, you can't separate the priesthood from the Eucharist. You know, that is such an intimate union for each of us. You know, just as the host is made up of many grains of wheat, so is the mystical body of Christ made up with each and every one of us.
1: Right.
0: And so when we receive Holy Communion, we don't just receive the body, blood, soul, and divinity of Jesus Christ, but we receive one another as well. This is why we call it communion. It's not just communion with God, it's communion with each other in Holy Communion.
1: Yep.
0: You know, so whether it's the person that annoys us or the person who I am madly in love with, we receive one another in a way that's even more intimate than marriage. You know, we are truly drawn together into this mystical union, into this mystical body. But, you know, there's a prayer that as priests we pray before with the distribution of Holy Communion. Mm-hmm. So during the Mass, you know, we fracture the bread, we take a small piece of the host and we add it back to the chalice.
1: Right.
0: And that's the resurrection, right? That's where Jesus rises from the dead, the Lamb of God is being proclaimed in that moment. And then there's this pause when everyone kneels and the priest looks at the host and he says, Lord Jesus Christ, Son of the living God, who by the will of the Father and the work of the Holy Spirit, through your death gave life to the world, free me by this, your most holy body and blood, from all my sins and from every evil. Keep me always faithful to your commandments and never let me be separated from you.
1: Mm-hmm.
0: Never let me be separated from you.
1: Yeah,
0: I mean, I think that's the most desperate prayer for each of us, is that we don't want to be separated from God. I mean, that's the whole mystery of the charismatic message, of the message of the gospel, is that, you know, God creates us freely and out of love. And in our freedom that he gives us, we choose selfishness over love, and it separates us from God. And we call that sin, and the symptom of sin is death. You know, and so by that separation, it breaks God's heart, and so he has to go on a rescue mission to get us back. We're born into a life where he walks our walk, he talks our talk, he lives our life, he even dies our death. He rises to new life, and he sends the Holy Spirit upon us for the forgiveness of sin and death so that we can be united with him.
1: Mm-hmm.
0: So this prayer that he has on the night of his crucifixion, or the night before his crucifixion, that we may be one as he and the Father are one, is his own desperate prayer of unity with us, just as we pray for unity with him.
1: Mm-hmm. And I mean, it's such a profound thought, and it's one that is worthy of much meditation. And then, though, it just naturally, as you started off the whole conversation, Father, it just naturally turns to kind of an application, a self-application as well,
0: mm-hmm.
1: that if unity is so rooted in the heart of Christ, and the heart of Christ is a desire for this unity of all who have been created in God's image and likeness,
0: mm-hmm.
1: then, I mean, there is no such thing then as a personal and individual or a private sin. I mean,
0: no.
1: Sin is an offense not just against God, but against the unity of his body, right?
0: Absolutely. Absolutely. Yeah. So as you mentioned, there's no such thing as a private sin. Every time that we sin, it causes harm and violence and separation mm-hmm. to both our relationship with the Trinity and our relationship with one another. You know, mm-hmm. think of the most, you know, what we would think of like the most private sin, and someone else is still being harmed in that.
1: Yeah.
0: Which is part of the reason that after the resurrection, one of the first things that Jesus does is he visits his now, you know, bishop disciples,
1: right.
0: his apostles, and he visits them in the upper room, gives them peace, gives them a blessing, and then breathes on them and says, "Receive the Holy Spirit. Whose sins you forgive are forgiven, whose sins you retain are retained." The first gift that he gives his church after the resurrection is the sacrament of reconciliation.
1: Wow.
0: Because he desires for us to be one. And this is why in the Catholic tradition, since the beginning, we've always held that we go to a priest to receive the forgiveness of sins, because the priest is both in persona Christi capitas, but also in persona Christi corpus, because he is both a member of the body,
1: yeah,
0: but also the head.
1: Right.
0: And so by the authority that has been given to him by that ontological change, bringing that word back in, by his ordination, he has been given this responsibility to bring us into union with one another, to reconcile us to the heart of the Father, to bring us back into that oneness, you know, that Jesus prayed for. You know, this is why it's called atonement, at-one-ment. Mm. We are being drawn back into this union of life with the life of the Trinity,
1: right.
0: So that we are no longer separate. But we need that also with the community. We need that also with the community.
1: We
0: so,
1: do, yeah.
0: Just to point a few other things in the Mass here is, you know, we begin the Mass with a penitential act, you know, where we pray, you know, "I confess to Almighty God and to you, my brothers and sisters, that I have greatly sinned. You know, and so I ask Blessed Mary, ever Virgin, all the angels and saints, and you, my brothers and sisters, to pray for me to the Lord our God." So we're reconciling with the community around us, both the heavenly community, the saints, but also with one another before we enter into these sacred mysteries. But then also, after we pray the Our Father, we offer each other a sign of peace, a sign of blessing. You know, and I like to kind of joke around about this. In the original idea behind the sign of peace, you're actually supposed to find the person in the congregation that you had the biggest beef with.
1: Yeah, right.
0: And go and reconcile with them.
1: Right.
0: So that when we receive Holy Communion, we're truly being reconciled with one another. You know, and so it's this beautiful image that we reconcile with the community multiple times before we actually receive one another in the Eucharist.
1: Mm-hmm. Yeah, yeah. And all of this, the more we explore it, the more I'm just moved, because there are so many of these intimate ties that as soon as you think you've found perhaps the last one, there's another one and another one and another one. And I have to admit that, you know, certainly before my ordination, and I know that after receiving Holy Communion, there is, you know, there's this time to offer oneself and just in gratitude and thanksgiving for the Lord and all he has done for us. But I will admit that there were times when I was kneeling in my pew and I would glance up and watch as other people received Holy Communion. And there was in those moments just this overwhelming awareness that we are being bound up together because of the communion that I have just received. They are receiving of the same body and blood of Christ, and we are being knit together as this is taking place, that Christ is living out the answer to his very prayer of you, that we may all be one.
0: Amen. This may be a little bit of a hot take, but you know, one of the things I encourage people, I actually just preached on this last Sunday for Corpus Christi, is, you know, oftentimes I get this question about like, what am I supposed to do after I receive communion? You know, and so I shared with my community, like what I do after receiving Holy Communion. But one of the things that we're meant to do, there's a reason why there's a communion hymn at that time.
1: Right.
0: We're united using our voice, the word, with breath, the spirit, and praise of the Father. So it's a Trinitarian action occurring as we're getting ready to receive the true body, blood, soul, and divinity, the real body, blood, soul, and divinity of Jesus Christ in the Eucharist and one another in the mystical body of reception. And then we come back to our pew. It's not a bad thing to continue to sing and to continue to recognize that our brothers and sisters are also receiving Jesus.
1: Mm-hmm.
0: And then there's a reason why there's then a period of meditation afterwards, whether it be a communion hymn, like a meditation hymn, or a period of silence is what the rubrics call for, is a period of silence for us to then make that personal offering. And what I do at that moment is I say two things. One is I have a strong devotion to the Sacred Heart of Jesus. Mm-hmm. And so I simply say the prayer, you know, O Sacred Heart of Jesus, make my heart like unto thine.
1: Yes.
0: As a priest, pierce my heart. Let it bleed. Let it be one that is united with your suffering, you know, that it be one that you know, is formed and shaped in your image and likeness, that I may be a priest like you. But then the second thing is, and this is, again, something I get from Father Hennessy, my former spiritual director, is I ask for the grace of wisdom and courage, the wisdom to come to know ever more deeply the movements of God's love as it truly is present in my life and in the lives of those around me, and the courage to trust in that love and to be thankful for it.
1: Wow. Yeah. Gorgeous. I love it. That's so fantastic. Very good. 888-914-9149. Father Robert Ryan, our spiritual director today, and I are talking about the mystical body of Christ, just the wonder of the church that Christ has instituted and the way he shares his divine life with us. Taking your comments, calls, and questions at 888-914-9149 or innerlife@relevantradio.com. Let's take a call now from Tom, who's calling in from California. Good morning, Tom, and welcome to the Inner Life.
12: Good morning to you, and congratulations to you, Patrick Deacon.
1: Thank you.
12: Deacon Patrick.
1: Yeah.
12: And Father. Quickly, I have a question. You're speaking about the mystical body of Christ, and that mystery is such a fascinating concept to try and catechize others in. Can you please help me to make the draw the parallel between the human family, the domestic church, and the importance of unity within that, and how the clergy have a role in equipping the human family to be sent out as disciples. I just don't hear enough about the relationship between clergy, the complementary relationship between clergy and the laity, and the role of the laity. Thank you.
0: Amen. That's a great question, Tom. Thank you so much for asking that. You know, as you mentioned, it's complementary. We need each other. You know, there's a reason why, you know, throughout the Mass, there's that dialogue that occurs of the Lord be with you and with your spirit. But also the priest specifically says, pray, brothers and sisters, that my sacrifice and yours may be acceptable to God, the Almighty Father. It's this reminder to each of us that we're not going into this this mystical life alone, but rather we need each other. We can't do this alone. It is not good for man to be alone. And so, you know, if we actually take a look at the way that the Second Vatican Council is laid out, it's this beautiful image of how we encounter God in word and sacrament, which we most especially encounter in the liturgy, so that we can know who we are as a church, so that we can go out and minister to the world. And then we go out into the world, and then the world beats it out of us, and we need to come back to experience the Lord again in word and sacrament in the context of the liturgy, so that we can know who we are, so that we can go out and minister the world, out and in, out and in. All right. And so my job as a priest is to minister to you as a family, those who are part of the congregation, those of you who are part of the parish, my job is to minister to you, to help form you in the faith, to teach, to govern, and to sanctify, to help you grow in relationship with Jesus Christ, the Father, and the Holy Spirit, to help make sure that you are being formed as a Christian of what it means to be someone who is meant to live differently than the rest of the world, and to encourage you, to guide you, to help you, to give you the sacraments and help you fall deeper and deeper in love with Jesus Christ as we grow to be great saints together. Yeah. Your job then is you make this promise at your child's baptism and at your wedding to help each other get to heaven, that you are the first ones to preach the gospel to each other. You are the first ones to help form your family as a family of virtue so that you can then be that leaven out in the world. I'm not the one who's supposed to be going out and transforming the world. You are. You're the ones who are meant to go out and share the gospel at your workplace, share the gospel at the grocery store. Be a witness to your kids as to like how do we treat people and how do we show dignity? How do we make sure that they understand that there's a responsibility to come and visit the Lord? You know, the Lord gives us, what, like 160 some hours a week, and he only asks for one back. But yet we're also supposed to be a person who orders our life in relationship. You know, I have this, so my parents are my heroes. And my dad in particular, every single night, I would see him praying on his bedside. And I knew that he was praying for us. And so when I was away from the church, when I was living a life, separated, that was very much against the gospel, there were times that I'd be out at bars and stuff doing stupid things. And all of a sudden I just get this image in my mind around 10 o'clock at night that my dad is on his bedside praying for me.
1: Wow.
0: And it was one of those things that continues to disturb my heart and remind me that, you know, that they were the first witnesses of the gospel to me. And then they're the ones who helped bring me back into the church and helped, you know, help me fall back in love with Jesus Christ and find my vocation. So, I mean, the role of a parent and the role of family out in the world is incredibly, incredibly important. But we can only do that if I encourage you and I form you and I preach and I do these things to help you know what that looks like so that you can then go out and do it.
1: Yeah. Wow. Wonderful. Tom, thanks so much for the question. Really insightful answer too, Father. Thank you for that. Father Robert Ryan with us today as we're talking about the mystical body of Christ. What does the church mean to you? Maybe there's a problem going on in your experience of the church. You need a little bit of advice on how to deal with that. Or maybe you have just some props to give for how you've seen the life of Christ come to you through other members of the church. Give us a call. Join the conversation. 888-914-9149 or innerlife@relevantradio.com. We'll be back after this short break. Stay with us.
13: Certain point comes where you have to address the grief. A lot of times with abortion, it happens decades down the road. I've been involved with retreats where every single person on the retreat was at least 30 years out from their abortion.
14: Wow.
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16: 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Inspired with this confidence, I fly to thee, O Virgin of Virgins, my Mother. To thee do I come, before thee I stand, sinful and sorrowful. O Mother of the Word Incarnate, despise not my petitions, but in thy mercy, hear and answer me. 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
3: 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I am the final sacrifice.
0: Welcome back to The Inner Life. I'm Deacon Patrick Conley. My thanks to Thomas Engesser, our producer, to Jake Moore, who's on the phones for us today, and to our spiritual director, Father Robert Ryan, pastor of St. Benedict Parish in the Archdiocese of Chicago. And we are here at Relevant Radio. We are very excited to welcome Mark Swartzberg to the Relevant Radio lineup. 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And actually, I'll be speaking with Mark on his show tomorrow starting right around 7 a.m. Central. And at 1 p.m. Central, you'll also be able to hear Venerable Archbishop Fulton J. Sheen on his timeless program, Life is Worth Living. So I hope you'll tune in and give both programs a listen. Talking about the mystical body of Christ today with our spiritual director, Father Robert Ryan, and taking your calls, comments, and questions at 888-914-9149. Father, it strikes me too. I mean, one of the things that I'm really sold out to. I hope that's more and more obvious in my life as each passing day goes by. But is the church's responsibility, the mystical body of Christ, being the very vessel through which Christ continues his work and his ministry in the world today. I have to say, here again, my thinking was, I wouldn't say it was transformed, but it was so much deepened from my time as a Protestant into stepping into the Catholic Church, that it's not just that we go about doing these things because Christ asked us to, but we're going about the mission because Christ continues to work in our midst, here and now, in the present, today, because of his mystical body and through his mystical body.
4: Amen. Amen. Yeah, you know, I'm a big fan of Spider-Man.
0: Okay.
4: And, you know, Uncle Ben in Spider-Man has this line that he gives to Peter, you know, with great power comes great responsibility.
0: Okay.
4: With great power comes great responsibility.
0: Yep.
4: And by our baptism, we are given the greatest power ever, the Holy Spirit,
0: right?
4: Which means that we also have this great responsibility. And Jesus tells us precisely at his Great Commission what our responsibility is. The mission of the church is very simple. It's the salvation of souls.
0: Yeah.
4: Period. You know, we have a tendency to overcomplicate it, to get it confused with what that looks like. You know, and I share this with my parishioners and like the different ministries and committees and things at my parish. Like, our mission is simple. We're here to help people grow in holiness. It's the salvation of souls. You know, now, the way that looks is by having an awesome Catholic school, by having, you know, great ministries that feed the hungry and clothe the naked and visit the imprisoned and visit the sick. And these are all the ways that we do this. But what we do as a church is we help people grow in holiness. And that's because God has created each and every one of us, you know, in his image and likeness. He creates us freely and out of love, and he desires us to be saints. He desires us to be in relationship with him now and into eternity. And we can only do that by helping people come to know, like, that your life matters.
0: Mm-hmm.
4: That, you know, the definition of the human person, according to the Catholic Church, is an unrepeatable instance of God's unfailing love.
0: Mm-hmm.
4: There's never been another one of you. There will never be another one of you. That in God's plan of existence, he needed you in this moment, in this time, with your individuality, with your gifts, with your talents, with the spark of your life, in his perfect plan of perfection. You know, and that's going to include all of our mistakes, all of our foibles and our sins, but God's going to use that as a means for glorification and a means of growth. He's going to use the way that we, you know, make mistakes as a means of strengthening the mystical body of church, the mystical body of Christ. He's going to use us as a means to make the church to become more and more a haven for those who are lost so that they can be found. He's going to use us as a means to be his hands and his feet in the world to continue to live out those corporal and spiritual works

0: But the purpose for it is so that we can grow in holiness.
1: Yeah.
0: I need you and you need me, because together we form only one person. We can never be separated.
1: Yeah. Yep. I don't know who coined the phrase, but I love the phrase that it's not so much that the church has a mission, but that the church is a mission.
0: Amen.
1: Right? Yeah.
0: Amen.
1: Yeah, exactly. Right. Yeah. And it makes total sense then that, and we'll probably wind up the show with this. We got about a minute before we ask for your blessing here, but mm-hmm. that it's no surprise then that the body of Christ continues to take on the cross
0: mm-hmm.
1: and suffering.
0: Yeah. Yeah, yeah, you know, ahead. so the bride, so the bridegroom. Yeah. You know, is our life and the life of the church is meant to model that of Christ. So that means that, you know, just as Sacred Heart of Jesus, make my heart like unto thine, we are going to be asked to pick up the cross every single day, because Jesus even says, if you want to be my disciple, pick up the cross and follow me.
1: Mm-hmm.
0: We're called to live in this veil of tears, in this world of sin, but continue to be a beacon of light, to show that sin has no mastery over us, death has lost its power, you know, sin has lost its sting, that we are not defined by our sins and our failures, but rather we are defined by the Father's love for us.
1: Mm-hmm.
0: And then the more and more that we can share that message, the more and more that we can say that your life has meaning and that my life is charmed by you being part of this mystical body, and that we help each other and we grow together to become great saints together.
1: Yeah. Amen. Father, fascinating conversation. I wish we had more time, but thank you for taking the time to be with us today. William and Paul, thanks for joining Father in the studio as well. May we ask a blessing from you, Father, as we close, please.
0: Absolutely. May God, who is blessed above all, bless you in all things through Christ, so that whatever may happen in your life may work together for your good. And may Almighty God bless you, the Father, and the Son, and the Holy Spirit. Amen.
1: Amen. As always, friends, you can find this and all of our past episodes of The Inner Life online at relevantradio.com/innerlife or on the Relevant Radio app as well. So like, listen, and share with others. 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But how do we grow in holiness through their service of others? Father James Kubicki is going to be with us. Stay tuned now for Mass. Father Rocky is our celebrant today. And in the meantime, friends, grace and peace.
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4: Relevant Radio invites you to pray the Angelus. The Angelus is an ancient prayer of the Church centered on the mystery of the incarnation of Jesus.
5: The angel of the Lord declared unto Mary,
4: and she conceived of the Holy Spirit.
5: Hail Mary, full of grace, the Lord is with thee. Blessed art thou amongst women, and blessed is the fruit of thy womb, Jesus.
4: Holy Mary, Mother of God, pray for us sinners now and at the hour of our death. Amen.
5: Behold, the handmaid of the Lord.
4: Be it done unto me according to thy word.
5: Hail Mary, full of grace, the Lord is with thee. Blessed art thou amongst women, and blessed is the fruit of thy womb, Jesus.
4: Holy Mary, Mother of God, pray for us sinners now and at the hour of our death. Amen.
5: And the Word was made flesh
4: and dwelt among us.
5: Hail Mary, full of grace, the Lord is with thee. Blessed art thou amongst women, and blessed is the fruit of thy womb, Jesus.
4: Holy Mary, Mother of God, pray for us sinners now and at the hour of our death. Amen.
5: Pray for us, O Holy Mother of God, that we may be made worthy of the promises of Christ.
4: And let us pray. Pour forth, we beseech you, O Lord, your grace into our hearts, that we to whom the incarnation of Christ your Son was made known by the message of an angel, may by his passion and cross be brought to the glory of his resurrection through the same Christ our Lord. Amen.
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0: In the name of the Father, and of the Son, and of the Holy Spirit.
1: Amen.
0: The Lord be with you.
1: And with your spirit.
0: Today, the 9th of June, the church remembers St. Ephrem, deacon and doctor of the church. My brothers and sisters, let us acknowledge our sins and so prepare ourselves to celebrate the sacred mysteries. I confess to Almighty God
1: and to you, my brothers and sisters, that I have greatly sinned in my thoughts and in my words, in what I have done, in what I have failed to do, through my most grievous fault. Therefore, I ask Blessed Mary, ever Virgin, all the angels and saints, and you, my brothers and sisters, to pray for me to the Lord our God.
0: May Almighty God have mercy on us, forgive us our sins, and bring us to everlasting life.
1: Amen.
0: Lord, have mercy.
1: Lord, have mercy.
0: Christ, have mercy.
1: Christ, have mercy.
0: Lord, have mercy.
1: Lord, have mercy.
0: Let us pray. Pour into our hearts, O Lord, we pray, the Holy Spirit, at whose prompting the deacon St. Ephrem exulted in singing of your mysteries, and from whom he received the strength to serve you alone. Through our Lord Jesus Christ, your Son, who lives and reigns with you in the unity of the Holy Spirit, God forever and ever.
1: Amen.
0: Please be seated.
2: A reading from the first book of Kings. The brook near which Elijah was hiding ran dry because no rain had fallen in the land. So the Lord said to Elijah, "Move on to Zarephath of Sidon and stay there. I have designated a widow there to provide for you." He left and went to Zarephath. As he arrived at the entrance of the city, a widow was gathering sticks there. He called out to her, "Please bring me a small cupful of water to drink." She left to get it, and he called out after her, "Please bring along a bit of bread." She answered, "As the Lord your God lives, I have nothing baked. There is only a handful of flour in my jar and a little oil in my jug. Just now I was collecting some sticks to go in and prepare something for myself and my son. When we have eaten it, we shall die." Elijah said to her, "Do not be afraid. Go and do as you propose. But first make me a little cake and bring it to me. Then you can prepare something for yourself and your son. For the Lord, the God of Israel, says, 'The jar of flour shall not go empty, nor the jug of oil run dry, until the day when the Lord sends rain upon the earth.'" She laughed and did as Elijah had said. She was able to eat for a year, and Elijah and her son as well. The jar of flour did not go empty, nor the jug of oil run dry, as the Lord had foretold through Elijah. The word of the Lord.
1: Thanks be to God.
2: Lord, let your face shine upon us.
1: Lord, let your face shine upon us.
2: When I call, answer me, O my just God. You who relieve me when I am in distress, have pity on me and hear my prayer. Men of rank, how long will you be dull of heart? Why do you love what is vain and seek after falsehood?
1: Lord, let your face shine upon us.
2: Know that the Lord does wonders for his faithful one. The Lord will hear me when I call upon him. Tremble and sin not. Reflect upon your beds in silence.
1: Lord, let your face shine upon us.
2: O Lord, let the light of your countenance shine upon us. You put gladness into my heart, more than when grain and wine abound.
1: Lord, let your face shine on us.

0: The Lord be with you.
1: And with your spirit.
0: A reading from the Holy Gospel according to Matthew.
1: Glory to you, O Lord.
0: Jesus said to his disciples, "You are the salt of the earth. But if salt loses its taste, with what can it be seasoned? It's no longer good for anything but to be thrown out and trampled underfoot. You are the light of the world. A city set on a mountain cannot be hidden, nor do they light a lamp and then put it under a bushel basket. It is set on a lampstand where it gives light to all in the house. Just so your light must shine before others, that they may see your good deeds and glorify your heavenly Father." The Gospel of the Lord.
1: Praise to you, Lord Jesus Christ.
0: Please be seated for a moment. Yesterday's Gospel was the beginning of the Sermon on the Mount, chapter 5 of the Gospel of Matthew. And throughout these days, we will be listening to various lessons Jesus taught the apostles and by extension, each one of us in the Sermon on the Mount. Today, he uses the metaphor of salt and light. So when he says to the apostles, "You are the salt of the earth," that's a metaphor. He's not saying they're actually physically salty or physically or metaphysically light, but it's a metaphor. And often throughout the centuries, spiritual writers have taken that image of salt as the discipline of the Christian practice of mortification, sometimes also known as penance, sometimes also known as sacrifice. And the light, that's an image of knowledge or wisdom and understanding, which is especially acquired through study and reading. I want to focus on the first one today, that you are the salt of the earth, and the Christian practice of mortification. What is a mortification? Comes the word mors mortis, which is death, right? So it's to die to yourself without actually dying. It is a deliberate choice to deny yourself some comfort without injuring your health, right? So you should never injure your health. And it could be the battle over, am I going to have that third bag of potato chips or not? Recently, I was having a discussion with my doctor about what's processed food. He says, it's anything in a bag. I said, you mean Cheetos are processed food? He said, absolutely. He said, no, I thought that was the promised land, right? Anyway, that's a whole different discussion. But it's a deliberate choice to deny yourself some comfort, and it can be a bit of a battle. And it allows your soul to be in charge. Because the body and soul are like two friends that can never get along and two enemies that always need each other. Right? There's always that kind of battle. And St. Jose Maria would give very practical suggestions in this regard. He said when it comes to mortification in food, breakfast, lunch, or dinner, try to have a little less of what you like and a little more of what you don't like. Nobody will know the difference, but you'll notice the difference. I have a little less of what I like, a little more of what I don't like. It seems like a very simple thing. Like, is that a big deal? It's a huge deal because it allows the soul to assert control over the body and the passions. It makes all the difference. And the paradox in all this is when we practice Christian mortification, it doesn't make us sad. It makes us happy. It liberates us. So in food, choose a little less of what you like and a little more of what you don't like. In traffic, let others go first. And you have plenty of opportunities to do that in Chicago on the expressways. In conversation, let others go first. Speak, and you listen. Even if you've got the perfect answer to the situation, sometimes we can let the others shine. And then another point that St. Jose Maria said here, don't choose mortifications that mortify others. Like during Lent. Okay, this Lent, we're having liver every night. Wait a second, maybe you can have liver every night. We don't want liver. So don't impose your mortifications on others. Don't choose mortifications that mortify others. And finally, St. Jose Maria said, sometimes the best mortification is just to smile, to make life a little bit more pleasant for others. All of this is hidden. It's not obvious to others. It's obvious to you. It's obvious to God. It's obvious to your guardian angel. There's a real spiritual struggle going on there. But allows the soul to be liberated and for God's light to shine through us. Now please stand for the prayers of the faithful. For our Holy Father, Pope Leo XIV, and for an increase in holy vocations to the priesthood and consecrated life, we pray to the Lord.
1: Lord, hear our prayer.
0: For the leaders of all nations, that they will be led by the Holy Spirit in their decisions to promote peace and respect for the dignity of all people, we pray to the Lord.
1: Lord, hear our prayer.
0: For those who are suffering from chronic pain or illness, that they will be given the care and comfort they need, we pray to the Lord.
1: Lord, hear our prayer.
0: For strong marriages and family life, that spouses will realize their vocation as reflections of Christ and His church, we pray to the Lord.
1: Lord, hear our prayer.
0: For all those who died, especially for the repose of the soul of Jan Swery on this anniversary of her passing, for whom this Mass is being offered, we pray to the Lord.
1: Lord, hear our prayer.
0: For our St. Joseph, St. Gabriel, St. Nicholas, and Guardian Angel Society members, and for all the intentions received from our listeners and supporters, that Our Lady of Guadalupe will intercede for them, we pray to the Lord.
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0: Dear Father in heaven, we believe in your power and we trust in your mercy. 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

Blessed are you, Lord God of all creation, for through your goodness we have received the bread we offer you, fruit of the earth and work of human hands. It will become for us the bread of life. Blessed.

0: Blessed are you, Lord, God of all creation, for through your goodness we have received the wine we offer you, fruit of the vine and work of human hands. It will become our spiritual drink.
1: Blessed be God forever.

0: Pray, sisters and brothers, that my sacrifice and yours may be acceptable to God, the Almighty Father.
1: May the Lord accept the sacrifice at your hands for the praise and glory of his name, for our good and good of all his holy church.
0: May the sacrifice which we gladly present on the feast day of Blessed Ephraim be pleasing to you, O God. For taught by him, we too give ourselves entirely to you in praise, through Christ our Lord.
1: Amen.
0: The Lord be with you.
1: And with your spirit.
0: Lift up your hearts.
1: We lift them up to the Lord.
0: Let us give thanks to the Lord our God.
1: It is right and just.
0: It is truly right and just, our duty and our salvation, always and everywhere to give you thanks. Lord, Holy Father, almighty and eternal God, through Christ our Lord. For as on the festival of St. Ephraim you bid your church rejoice, so too you strengthen her by the example of his holy life. Teach her by his words of preaching, and keep her safe in answer to his prayers. And so with the company of angels and saints, we sing the hymn of your praise, as without end we acclaim,
1: Holy, holy, holy, Lord God of hosts. Heaven and earth are full of your glory. Hosanna in the highest. Blessed is he who comes to me, O Lord. Hosanna in the highest.
0: You are indeed holy, O Lord, the fount of all holiness. Make holy, therefore, these gifts, we pray, by sending down your Spirit upon them like the dewfall, so that they may become for us the body and blood of our Lord Jesus Christ. At the time he was betrayed and entered willingly into his passion, he took bread and, giving thanks, broke it and gave it to his disciples, saying, "Take this, all of you, and eat of it. For this is my body, which will be given up for you."

In a similar way, when supper was ended, he took the chalice, and once more giving thanks, he gave it to his disciples, saying, "Take this, all of you, and drink from it, for this is the chalice of my blood, the blood of the new and eternal covenant, which will be poured out for you and for many for the forgiveness of sins. Do this in memory of me."

0: The mystery of faith. We proclaim your death, O Lord, and profess your resurrection until you come again. Therefore, as we celebrate the memorial of his death and resurrection, we offer you, Lord, the bread of life and the chalice of salvation. Giving thanks, you've held us worthy to be in your presence and minister to you. Humbly, we pray that partaking of the body and blood of Christ, we may be gathered into one by the Holy Spirit. Remember, Lord, your church spread throughout the world and bring her to the fullness of charity, together with Leo, our Pope, and Blaise, our Bishop, and all the clergy. Remember also our brothers and sisters who have fallen asleep in the hope of the resurrection and all who've died in your mercy. Welcome them into the light of your face. Have mercy on us all, we pray, that with the Blessed Virgin Mary, Mother of God, with Blessed Joseph, her spouse, with the blessed apostles and all the saints who pleased you throughout the ages, we may merit to be co-heirs to eternal life, may praise and glorify you through your Son, Jesus Christ. Through him, with him, and in him, O God, Almighty Father, in the unity of the Holy Spirit, all glory and honor is yours forever and ever.
1: Amen.
0: At the Savior's command, informed by divine teaching, we dare to say, Our Father, who art in heaven, hallowed be thy name. Thy kingdom come, thy will be done, on earth as it is in heaven.
2: Give us this day our daily bread, and forgive us our trespasses,
0: as we forgive those who trespass against us. And lead us not into temptation, but deliver us from evil. Deliver us, Lord, we pray, from every evil. Graciously grant peace in our days, that by the help of your mercy we may be always free from sin and safe from all distress, as we await the blessed hope and the coming of our Savior, Jesus Christ.
2: For the kingdom, the power, and the glory are yours, now and forever.
0: Lord Jesus Christ, you said to your apostles, Peace I leave you, my peace I give you. Look not on our sins, but on the faith of your church, and graciously grant her peace and unity in accordance with your will, who live and reign forever and ever.
2: Amen.
0: The peace of the Lord be with you always.
2: And with your spirit.
0: Lamb of God.
2: You take away the sins of the world. Have mercy on us. Lamb of God, you take away the sins of the world. Have mercy on us. Lamb of God, you take away the sins of the world. Grant us peace.
0: Behold the Lamb of God, behold him who takes away the sins of the world. Blessed are those who are called to the supper of the Lamb. Lord, I am not worthy that you should enter under my roof, but only say the word, and my soul shall be healed. Our communion antiphon is, Behold a faithful and prudent steward, to give them our allowance of food at the proper time. The body of Christ. The body of Christ. The body of Christ. The body of Christ.
3: 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I wish, my Lord, to receive you with the purity, humility, and devotion with which your most holy mother received you, with the spirit and fervor of the saints.

This Thursday, the bishops of our country will consecrate our country to the Sacred Heart of Jesus. Friday is the Feast of the Sacred Heart of Jesus. So we continue to pray the 54-day Rosary Novena every night to the Sacred Heart for this intention. Also, please keep in your prayers the National Eucharistic Pilgrimage, which was in Washington, D.C., and Arlington over the last couple of days. 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

0: Let us pray. Through Christ, the teacher, O Lord, instruct those you feed with Christ, the living bread, that on the feast day of Blessed Ephraim, they may learn your truth and express it in works of charity. Through Christ, our Lord.
1: Amen.
0: The Lord be with you.
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0: May Almighty God bless you, the Father, and the Son, and the Holy Spirit.
1: Amen.
0: Go forth, the Mass is ended.
1: Thanks be to God.
0: St. Michael the Archangel,
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12: 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We're opening the mailbag next week, next Friday, I believe. So we'd love to get in all your questions ahead of time. We've already got some great ones, some really interesting ones from listeners. So we're so grateful for the way that you connect with this show and email us and call us and your questions that you have. It's the most fun part about doing this. The most fun part easily doing this is actually talking to real life people. And so I'm really grateful that you engage in that way. We're trying something new today. A little bit of a new segment, trying it out. We're calling it the Weekly Rundown. So the Weekly Rundown, this is a week in which there are a half dozen big things happening around the world, in the Catholic world and in the world, that have relevance to our Catholic life and living it daily. Things we should be aware of, could be aware of. And so we wanted to do a segment where we go through a handful of these topics and just talk about what's happening and what we need to know about what's happening and why it's important. So the Weekly Rundown, this is a new segment where we're going to go through kind of a handful of topics. So we're going to talk about a lot this week, everything from the Pope's visit to Madrid, to Spain, to the World Cup. But it's fun. We're just going to see how this goes. So we're going to start First, though, with some big news. So the National Eucharistic Pilgrimage, our first topic, was in D.C. this week. And it was really cool to see. It was really exciting because the priests, the director of the Catholic Information Center, this was really cool. And he actually talked about this in an article that he had written about the fact that he was going to do this actually before he even went and did this over the weekend. But he went all the way to the Washington Monument and stood and gave a blessing, you know, over all of D.C. and our political leaders, but also the entire country there for the National Eucharistic Pilgrimage. And then they had on Sunday about 1,000 people processing, you know, right down in downtown Washington, D.C. Really, really beautiful to see, kind of powerful how it impacted our nation's capital. And, you know, I remember when I was running the National Eucharistic Congress organization, it was difficult to do. We were very careful in an election year not to make any overtly political statements with the National Eucharistic Pilgrimage. We just wanted it to be a kind of a peaceful, and prayerful expression. And it was really beautiful to see some of the growing comfort of different people with this recognition that in so many ways, like I'm a firm believer in this. America doesn't have to be a Catholic country in its origins or even a majority Catholic country for us to be able to say, really, the Eucharist and America coming to the Eucharist is the hope for our nation. This is just the truth of reality, full stop. This is our faith, right? And so it's very powerful, this National Eucharistic Pilgrimage, and seeing this year how it's under this theme of one nation under God. And the team there is doing such a great job, one nation under God, tracing across the East Coast, working down from St. Augustine in Florida, where the first Mass was ever celebrated, the Shrine of Our Lady of La Leche down there in St. Augustine, Florida. I said, that's so Catholic. St. Augustine, Florida, I guess we say when we're talking about the city. Started there and then have moved their way up the coast through these great historic Catholic sites. And they're going to go to Philly and Boston and all these places before they're done in early July. But what was powerful for me about it to see these processions, and Pope Leo talked about this on his Corpus Christi address, but these processions are very powerful. And they're very powerful public images of, I think people are very moved by them, for sure, when they see them. I mean, I've heard so many stories of, I saw a procession and it made me question, it made me wonder. But even if not, it's a chance for us, for Jesus, to go out into the culture and encounter people there. You know, this is actually why the church even has the Feast of Christ the King, is that in the early 1900s, 1800s, and 1700s, there was an increasing desire to remove faith from the public life of our country. And so these pilgrimages in some ways are assigned to just say, faith is a personal affair, but it's not a private affair. It's not something that we have to keep out of public life. And so I remember when it came here to Denver, the first National Eucharistic Pilgrimage in 2024, you know, a little personal story, right? So we had started the pilgrimages with the idea that we wanted something in the original strategic planning for the Eucharistic revival that would just unite the whole country. We knew not everybody could come to the National Eucharistic Congress because there was going to be travel expenses and tickets and different things. And so we wanted something where everybody could participate in it. And then over the course of that year, you know, I was hired in April of 2022. And I remember when I was hired, I said, hey, where are we at with the planning for that big National Eucharistic, you know, procession that we were going to do across the country? Because it was just going to be one route at first. And I remember the people, you know, the board and others that I was talking with told me, oh, no, that's dead in the water. You know, we talked to some different groups, asked them to run it, to coordinate it. And then they went and talked to some insurance people, and everybody said the same thing. It's not possible. It can't be done, and you can never insure it. It would cost too much. And so I said, well, why don't we just keep kind of poking around a little bit and see what's possible? You know, nothing will be impossible for God, right? And so I remember calling this guy, Will Peterson, who ended up being the director of the National Eucharistic Pilgrimage that year and really just figured out all the logistics and the plan in the summer of 2022. And I remember saying to him, hey, like, I know this is impossible, because I had called all these different groups and we'd already talked to some different nonprofits about maybe they could run it for us and do it for us. And every time the people came back with the same thing, can't be done. It's not possible. It's cost too much. And even if you could, you never insure it. And I called Will Peterson. I said, listen, I don't need to be told this is impossible. I understand this is impossible, but I just want to know if it wasn't impossible and if you could do it, how would you do it? And it was so beautiful hearing the stories from that pilgrimage over the course of that summer. And getting to sit and just hear, you know, 5,000 people walking across the Golden Gate Bridge. We thought there'd be a couple hundred showing up to the start of some of these routes. And then when it came to Denver, you know, so beautiful. It was actually the first National Eucharistic Pilgrimage, the Western route was came to our house, actually, on the Feast of the Sacred Heart of Jesus. I had just reached out to the planning team and I said, hey, you're going to be in Denver. You know, why don't we cook dinner at our house and we'll have Archbishop Aquila over and why don't we host it? You know, it would just be fun to have the whole team here and get to spend time with the pilgrims and the CFRs who were on the route, maybe some other friends and family who could be here. And then we just planned a little procession from our house on the Feast of the Sacred Heart of Jesus to our local parish, Light of the World, a couple miles down the bike path. And so I remember getting calls that day from, well, you've heard from Hank Buckingham. He was on the show, who runs Annunciation Heights, the camp up in Denver, and the procession had come there. And he called me because he said, like, I don't know if I've ever seen anything like this. It was like something out of the Bible, where we heard the procession was coming to the camp and the kids all just started sprinting, just saying, Jesus is coming. Jesus is coming. And so he said, he's like, I don't even know. He said, that's how it felt though. It felt like Jesus was here, like walking with us. And then I'll never forget when the Eucharist came into our house. And we had a chapel set up in the basement where people could pray with the Eucharist, a little mini adoration chapel for those couple hours. It felt like Jesus had come to us, like he had just come to our house. And then we walked down the bike path in the procession. We probably had 100 people, a bunch of young families came and just processed, you know, and it was hot and it was buggy and, you know, all that. And we got to the church, and I remember we walked in the church and we didn't really know what to expect. And Archbishop Aquila was there at the parish and he received the monstrance and he came into the church. And I remember I walked in and you're sort of blinking from the light outside walking into this dim church. And there were like thousands of people in this parish. And Archbishop Aquila came in with the monstrance and they all just started singing. And I remember I just was so moved. I remember saying to Maggie later, like, this is what heaven is going to feel like. This is how heaven will be. Like, we're all sweaty and dirty and tired from just life, you know, from fighting our way down this pilgrimage. And then we come in and there's everybody waiting for us and we're all just worshiping Jesus all together. So it's so powerful. It was so powerful to see the images of the National Eucharistic Pilgrimage in DC, in our nation's capital today. And this is it. Like, the Eucharist is going to save our society, is going to save our culture. So the National Eucharistic Pilgrimage in DC this week, very, very exciting. Second, Pope Leo had, I don't know if you saw the coverage, a remarkable papal visit to Madrid. So this is like, I keep saying it, the hermeneutic key to understand Pope Leo is that he's like, he grew up here. He was a young priest in his late years in seminary and with John Paul as the Pope. Like, he just keeps feeling more and more like John Paul the longer that he goes. And so he had this incredible vigil with 500,000 or more young people. It felt like a mini World Youth Day in Madrid. And there's this great kind of youth movement called Hakuna that's popped up in the last 15 years in Spain. And they were saying this. There are some funny moments, right? There's always some funny moments at these things that aren't like, you know, your favorite thing in the world. But it was so powerful to see, you know, just the way Pope Leo connected with the movie stars and the athletes and the young people that were there. And he's just incredible. This guy's just incredible. And then yesterday morning, he went before Congress in Spain and gave this incredibly stirring message about a consistent ethic of life, basically like a culture of life and a throwaway culture. And it was, you know, talking about the evils and the sadness of abortion and euthanasia and all these different things. And it was just like, you couldn't even, like, he's so bold and prophetic, but kind and clear and smart. Like, it all feels more and more like John Paul the more we watch Pope Leo. So you should really go. We'll link his address in front of Spain, you know, the Congress in Spain. What you have to know too is, so Spain historically, right, they're kind of like France, where they were so Catholic and then really secularized through the 1700s, 1800s, 1900s, more and more anti-clerical, anti-church. And then, you know, I've had kind of a weird recent history with the church and the state kind of getting too close. And then, maybe that's probably saying, you know, I don't know if that's trying to put it too delicately. But so they're an extremely secularized country now, like extremely post-Christian. And their parliament is like the most progressive anti-life parliament in the world, like, or in Europe at least, you know, like a very, and Pope Leo just went in front of him. And this parliament was so moved by Pope Leo, this extremely progressive anti-life parliament was so moved by Pope Leo, they stood and applauded him for 7 minutes straight. And they only stopped because Pope Leo left. Like he was like, I can't stay here and be clapped at all day. So he left, and that's when they stopped clapping. There's something happening, everyone. Everyone is tired of meaningless secularism, and everyone is craving God, right? This is what the Polish people chanted when John Paul II visited Poland, right, under communist regime and communist rule. We want God. And we are seeing now nation after nation after nation starting to chant the same thing. We want God. And it's especially the young people. You look at the world, the kind of World Youth Day-esque gathering with Pope Leo in Spain. These are young faces, and they're reverent, and they're joyful, and they're excited. The future of the faith and of Catholicism in the world hasn't been this bright in a very, very long time. And Pope Leo is the perfect, absolutely perfect pontiff to be leading it. I couldn't believe it. You have to see the coverage. If you haven't been following it, the coverage of this papal visit to Madrid, it seems historic. It feels historic to me in so many different ways, right? So really exciting, really exciting. So we're doing a new segment this week. We're trying out the weekly rundown, where we run through a handful of topics, critical things happening in the world and in the church, newsy, buzzy things that we think you need to be aware of, and we think you need to understand why, to some degree, why they're important and why they're significant. 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Hey, if we missed anything, you know, if we're running through these things, let us know. 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You can call in 888-914-9149. What did we get wrong? What did we say wrong? What do you think about what's going on? It's a busy time in the world. 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
11: The only thing that doctors have to report are abortion pill cases, deaths. 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
14: Hello, this is Bishop Terry LaValle of the Diocese of Ogdensburg. 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O Mother of the Word incarnate, despise not our petitions, but in your mercy, hear and answer them. Through Christ our Lord. 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
12: 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Mark is an incredible guy. We had him on the show last week. 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You'll get a sense for his backstory and his family. He's a Catholic convert from Judaism. He's a husband, father of seven, including several adopted children. Him and his wife felt called to adoption. And he's a former Wall Street analyst. He was kind of a big deal on Wall Street. So he brings a unique perspective to living the Catholic faith in everyday life. That's a very kind of unique context that he really learned how to, you know, bring his Catholic faith to fully. So tune into him every day again from 6 to 8 a.m. Central to hear him welcome guests, take listener calls, offer encouragement and insight to help you start your day. We're so excited, and welcome to Mark to the Relevant Radio Network. You're also going to hear Life is Worth Living, which is the famous Venerable Archbishop Fulton Sheen, J. Sheen TV show, which is going to be weekdays at 1 p.m. Central. So this is obviously, Sheen is probably the great Catholic communicator of our time. 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We're doing today a slightly different segment. We're trying it. We're calling it the Weekly Rundown. Big, buzzy weeks where there's a lot of news going on. We're going to run through a handful of topics, talk about why it matters for Catholics, why we should care about it, what we should think about it, some of the things going on in the world. We talked about Pope Leo's visit to Madrid. We've talked about the National Eucharistic Pilgrimage being in D.C. this past weekend. Very excitingly, you know, we've been kind of all over this at Relevant Radio, but the bishops are going to be consecrating on this Thursday, June 11th, the United States to the Sacred Heart of Jesus for the first time as part of the sesquicentennial. Boy, that just can't be right, Gavin. I can't. There's no way I got that right.
17: It's close enough.
12: Boy, yeah, not even. Yeah, maybe. As part of our 250th anniversary as a country, the bishops are going to consecrate in Orlando at their spring meeting, the entire country, the Sacred Heart of Jesus. So here's where this came from. This is sweet when I looked this up. St. Margaret Mary Alacoque was the famous visionary who had the images of the Sacred Heart of Jesus. And, you know, people didn't believe her at first, but this devotion, Jesus was trying to reveal his Sacred Heart to show the world, you know, that that's who he is, right? That he is love. And also, you know, to invite prayers and reparation for, you know, his heart being, you know, how would you put it? Unappreciated is the wrong word, but, you know, people losing kind of devotion to the Sacred Heart. What's cool about this is one of the things, or cool, kind of sad too, I guess. One of the things that Jesus asked St. Margaret Mary Alacoque, because he gave her a message for the king, who was Louis XIV at the time. And he said, I would like France, which was, you know, the country that she was from, I would like France consecrated to my Sacred Heart. Semi-quincentennial is what it is. That's what we're doing it for on our 250th anniversary. But he asked Louis XIV to do this consecration. And Louis XIV, even though he was a Catholic king, said no. The year that Louis XIV said no to consecrating France to the Sacred Heart of Jesus was 1683. And if you know your French or your world history, if you remember this from history class in high school, the French Revolution began exactly 100 years later in 1789. So I don't know. You know, it could be coincidence, right? But it could be a reminder that Jesus is Lord and he is in charge of everything. And that's not a, I mean, the, you know, the way the Lord works, right? That's not a punishment. It's not like Louis XIV, you know, didn't consecrate. And so the Lord is like smiting him. What he's saying is to the extent that faith suffuses our public life will be secured by that. Right? It will be protected by that. The downfall of a lot of countries and a lot of civilizations in many cases was preceded by this secularizing momentum, right? So Louis XIV doesn't consecrate the country. Louis XVI then loses the French monarchy during the French Revolution. So later, you know, Leo XIII really pushed this devotion and consecrated the entire human race.

the feast of the Sacred Heart of Jesus, June 12th, is immediately after that. That feast, you might remember, it was 4 years ago that Dobbs was passed by the U.S. Supreme Court on the Feast of the Sacred Heart of Jesus, which overturned Roe v. Wade and federally protected, you know, legalized abortion across the entire country. So this is big stuff. I'm just saying this is it's one of those times. It's one of those weeks to pay attention. That's all I'm saying. There's a lot going on. Great. Feast of the Sacred Heart of Jesus. The bishops are consecrating the country. The World Cup starts this week. Really exciting. You might be a soccer fan. You might not be a soccer fan. You might be one of the people who thinks, how can they score so few goals? This is so boring. There's a great old episode of a TV show, you know, just showing how boring soccer was, right? I grew to love soccer in college because a lot of my friends, my brother-in-law was a great soccer player, two-time Virginia State Player of the Year. He was a good friend of mine. He was a friend of mine before he met my sister. That's kind of how, so he was a great soccer player. One of my other friends, his stepdad was from Manchester. So we got really into soccer. And what's fun is this is the first time that the World Cup is going to be in the United States in 32 years. So it's been really funny on social media already. All these fans are coming from around the world, right? This is the biggest sporting event in the entire world, even bigger than the Super Bowl still. And they're all coming here to this country. And it's hilarious to see them. Like, we have games in Chattanooga. So there's like, you know, people from wherever in the world discovering Chattanooga, Tennessee for the first time. I saw a great picture online being from Chicago where it was like a European being like, I went to this place, this restaurant, and they have a milkshake that has cake in the milkshake, you know, like sort of couldn't believe it. This is, of course, Portillo's and the famous cake shake, which is a Chicago, you know, legendary staple, right? So it's super cool that the World Cup is here. What's especially neat is the U.S. men's national team is increasingly being known for its faith, which is kind of cool. So our coach, our manager, Mauricio Pochettino, is like a legendary, you know, great kind of manager of big clubs. And he's been our coach for the last few years. And he's a very devout Catholic. And then some of our other players, Christian Pulisic, who's our best player maybe ever for the United States, but certainly right now is a kind of our most famous player, has played for AC Milan and Chelsea and all these other big clubs over in Europe and Italy and in England. He openly shares his Christian faith. He's often seen with his Bible and with a cross on. You know, Weston McKinney, Chris Richards, Matt Friis, like some of our good player, other good, really good players have talked more openly about Bible study and prayer. And so, you know, soccer hasn't been one of those sports, or football, you know, however you want to say it, hasn't been one of those sports for us that's like a really sort of like faith-driven culture. And increasingly, our men's national team has been, yeah, I don't know. I don't know if that's Pochettino's influence, but Pulisic, several of his teammates, there's a real kind of Christian culture to the team that there hasn't been in a long time. Obviously, globally, a lot of the best soccer countries are Catholic. I mean, that's why Pochettino's, you know, such a good Catholic. He's Argentinian, you know. But so this was a fun study. You know, obviously a lot of tattoos on a lot of the soccer players. 75% of the tattoos at the World Cup this year are going to be body art featured somehow connected to Catholicism. The Virgin Mary, Jesus, the saints, you know, doves for the Holy Spirit, churches. Lionel Messi, you know, has a tattoo of Jesus on his upper arm. He's probably the greatest soccer player of all time. But 75%. So if you see tattoos at the World Cup as you're watching these games, the first game for the U.S. is on the Feast of the Sacred Heart of Jesus, which I think is significant because, you know, the U.S. bishops are going to consecrate our country to the Sacred Heart of Jesus on June 11th, and then our opening game of the World Cup is on the Feast of the Sacred Heart of Jesus on June 12th, which to me says we're probably going to win the entire thing, you know? But so very fun. Yeah, so if you see a tattoo as you're watching the games, know that there's a 75% chance that tattoo is a Catholic tattoo, because Catholicism is the dominant religion of the field. You got Poland, Croatia, Brazil, Costa Rica, Mexico, you know, France, Portugal, like all, it's a lot of historically Catholic countries. So the World Cup this week, I think you have a great reason to skip off work to watch some of the games, because it's a very Catholic event.
Last one. We don't have a ton of time. A little bit of a sadder, you know, more somber note. A good thing.

0: for us to end the show with as a reminder to keep in prayer. There was a recent report that came out that showed more than 388 million Christians, one in seven believers worldwide, still face high levels of persecution and discrimination for their faith. So that's all Christians, Catholics, and our separated brethren, Protestants. What's sad about that, and something to continue to keep in prayer, is this ongoing persecution in Nigeria, where there's been almost 5,000 Christians killed in the world this year so far. 3,500 of them came from Nigeria, from this kind of singular conflict where it's a mix of sort of territorial rights and economic interests mixed with warring interests between against the Christians. But so it's a good reminder for us, I think, as we think about our own faith and the gift that it is to live in a country where that does have religious liberty, how many Christians around the world still continue to live in circumstances where they are not free to practice their religion as they want. So, yeah, thanks for joining us today for the Weekly Rundown. Fun thing to do. We're going to do this every so often, kind of a new recurring segment where we just go through topics, newsy things going on in the world and in the church, and talk about what we should know about them and why we should care about them. Thanks for tuning in. We're going to have Anthony D'Ambrosio, who was the director of a movie this past year about St. Maximilian Kolbe, on tomorrow, talking about faith and art and culture and how all those things work together. So grateful for you joining us. Until next time, you're going to be in our prayers. God bless.
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3: 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President Trump says a deal with Iran would soon be reached despite the recent missile exchange with Israel and Iran. Trump said, through him, leaders are now in the final throes of what will be a very, very good deal that will not in any way allow nuclear weapons. Voters are heading to the polls for primaries in four states. North Dakota, South Carolina, Nevada, and Maine are holding contests in the U.S. House, Senate, and governor races. Maine's Democratic Senate primary has garnered national attention, with embattled candidate Graham Plattner facing a slew of allegations about a tattoo resembling a Nazi symbol he later covered up, and several women reporting volatile relationships in the past, with one reporting physical abuse. OpenAI has filed to take its stock public, Mitch McCann reports.
4: In a post online, OpenAI said it recently submitted what is known as a confidential S-1, the formal filing required for an IPO, or initial public offering. The company went on to say, "We have not decided on timing yet. It may be a while because there are things we want to do that are likely easier as a private company."
3: OpenAI said it's making the announcement now, however, because it expected the news to leak. It comes weeks after the company's rival Anthropic made the same move. A round of severe weather is targeting the Midwest today. Level 3 out of 5 risk of severe thunderstorms is covering portions of Minnesota, North Dakota, South Dakota, and Nebraska. Large hail, damaging wind gusts, and tornadoes could be possible across the region. And the Minnesota Twins are covering the cost of upgrading Annunciation Catholic School's wiffle ball field. The school was the site of last year's deadly mass shooting. The Twins honored the Annunciation families at a pregame ceremony last Sunday. The renovated field will be unveiled in September. Keeping you connected with the church and the world 24 hours a day, this is listener-supported Relevant Radio.
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7: A legendary voice, a timeless message, wisdom that still speaks to the heart. 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Today's episode is Happiness is a Rainbow. 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
8: Just before I came out here, friends, on this program, the program director up in the booth shouted down that the third candle on the right was crooked. So we asked the angel to come and straighten it, which the angel did, because the angel hates anything that is crooked. But as he was straightening the candle, there came back to my mind the memory of an old Monsignor in St. Louis. He came out one morning for Mass and found four candles lighted. He should have had only two for a low Mass, and he called the altar boy and he said, who told you to light four candles? The altar boy says, Mrs. McEntee. Where is Mrs. McEntee? She's down in the front pew. The old Monsignor said, will you go down and give Mrs. McEntee three swift kicks, one for Moses, one for me, and one for Elias. You have the title, Happiness is a Rainbow, but this does not come in at the beginning of this show. Only about the middle of it will we find out why happiness is a rainbow. But I must tell you at the beginning why we chose this particular subject. It's because there's so much gloom in the world. I do not mean light, frivolous gloom, like a poor widow who was visited by the insurance company after the death of her husband, and he gave her a check for $50,000. And the insurance agent said, I'm sure you're very sad after having lost your husband. And she said, well, I would give $5,000 to have him back. I'm not referring to that kind of gloom. Nor even the gloom of a mother who already had three children, and she was about to have her fourth. And she said to the doctor, she said, how I dread this. The doctor said, well, you had no trouble with the other three? Oh, she says, that isn't the problem. It's the future PTA meetings that I dread. Now, the gloom I'm talking about is much more serious. I've heard many people remark that, notice now when you see people on the street, how sad they look. And there's the gloom of the theater, the gloom of the songs of the young. For example, at 15, boys and girls singing, I lost the love life of my life. But the more serious things, like, for example, the novel of Francois Sagan, Bonjour Tristesse, imagine that. Hello, sadness. How are you, gloom? Then the other great dramatist, Camus, who wrote The Plague. Remember, it was the story of a dedicated doctor in northern Africa, Dr. Rieu. And during this pestilence, he spent himself and was spent in his laboratory in caring for patients to stop the pestilence. It was abated, but he knew that it was in the furniture, it was in the clothing. It was in houses and would break out again. So the gloom of the play was, that's all life is. It's meaningless. And all of our evils are going to constantly reoccur. That's our modern gloom. Another novelist, Kazakh. The city beyond the river. Now, he gives this in a kind of a parable. Namely, here on one side of the river is a factory. This factory takes great big rocks and grinds them up into tiny little stones. Then when it gets tiny little stones, it bakes all the little stones together and gets a great big rock. Then they send the rock over to a factory on the other side of the river, which grinds the rock up into little stones, then bakes them together in a great big rock and ships them back to the first factory. With the gloom of adultery, homosexuality, murder, and violence that one sees in the theater, one really wonders if we're not like pigs, who thinks that the farmer that's seated at a table does not know reality. Is not the gloom today very much like deaf men inviting an orchestra? No wonder the great psychiatrist Carl Menninger said it is not so much that there are no joys today, it's the fact that there is no hope on account of our gloom. Now, how did we get that way? How? Well, I'm going to try to give you an illustration of how, and we will diagram it. This is the way we live. We live on a horizontal plane of the flat surface of space and time. We work out our economic livelihood, contribute to social betterment, and so forth on this level. But we know that it's quite inadequate. So, to cover up this inadequacy, we know that because the loves here do not completely satisfy, that we have to go out to a love beyond. So life is completed by a vertical line. Namely, there must be a beauty, as Thompson put it, that leaves all other beauty pain. A love we fall just short of in our love. So this is man. And he's almost at the center of it. And this is normal, and we will show later on that these two are both involved in human existence. But we're trying to explain gloom. Here we started with normal human life. The gloom came in by eliminating this. Our life is limited solely to the plane of the secular. Now, when man has only this flat surface here, he gets sick and tired of it. So what does he do? This is man here. You know I can't draw, but I always tell you what I'm drawing. That's man. So that man tires of this flat surface of life, so he begins pulling it up around himself. And lo and behold, he gets locked in. And he gets locked in two ways. He gets locked in socially in a closed society, which is Marxism and communism. And he gets locked in psychologically, so that his life is nothing but made up of an analysis of his fears and anxieties and dreads. That's the reason modern man is sad and tragic. He's thrown off the vertical. But I'm not here to explain to you the gloomy side. I want to tell you now how to get out of this gloom and how we can recover happiness. And the key to it is the rainbow. How is the rainbow made? The rainbow is made by light shining through rain. The rainbow is the child of storm. comes out of the womb of darkness. Every drop of rain, we'll get back to gloom in a minute. See, the rain is the gloom. Every drop of rain is a prism. And when a ray of light strikes the raindrop, which is the prism, breaks up into the seven rays of the spectrum. And if you could take all of those rays back again, you'd get a pure ray of light. Now, the rain strikes other things. Strikes the rose, strikes the lily. And it does not, however, like the raindrop, throw back every ray. It absorbs some, keeps them for itself. That's the difference in colors between red and blue flowers and the like. But notice that both of them are selfless. The rose does not take all of the rays of light, just some, gives back others. The raindrop doesn't take any. So the raindrop is what? The raindrop is a combination of sorrow and laughter, of tears and a smile. There's a bit of sadness. Too much sadness makes gloom. There's darkness, but there's also light. The rainbow, therefore, tells us that life itself is made up of both a little bit of sadness and a little bit of joy. The two are mixed, like that vertical and horizontal line. And these are specifically human, namely the tear and the smile. You never find a smile in the animal kingdom. Never. I know hyenas have their mouths open, but they don't laugh. A horse really doesn't give a horse laugh. You find laughter only when you come to man, and you find tears only when you come to man. And you find them both mingled in man. Why do you find a smile and laughter only in man? Well, what is laughter? Now, I'm going to give you a definition. It's not a bit funny, but it really is the explanation of laughter. Laughter is the unexpected juxtaposition of two ideas. Juxtaposition of two ideas. Let me think of a pun. A little girl was visited by the neighbor. And the neighbor said to the little girl, "What are you going to do when you get as big as your mother?" The little girl said, "Diet." Well, thanks for laughing. Otherwise, I couldn't prove the point. I'm glad you laughed. Now, why did you laugh? You see, you had to have two ideas simultaneously. You had to have, first of all, the idea of biggest physical size. And secondly, you had to have the idea of biggest age. Now, if a box is filled with pepper, it can't be filled with salt. If we were material creatures and we were filled with one idea, we couldn't be filled with the other at the same time. So that laughter is an indication of the fact that we are at the borderland of matter and spirit, both. I might add, too, that the ideas that are juxtaposed, they have to be unexpected. If you knew this, you wouldn't have laughed, except for politeness, for which I thank you. Now, tears exactly the same way. You don't begin to cry and then get a telegram about the death of a friend. First of all, you have the idea. Then after you get the idea of sorrow, then comes the tears. So that gloom is an exaggeration. But there's a place, however, for something that is sad. Happiness is a rainbow. It's not just all laughter. It's not just all tears. The problem is, which comes first? Now think this out for yourself. Which do you think comes first? Are we first of all to laugh and then to cry? Are we first of all to weep and then to laugh? Here, as we answer these questions, we hit upon two distinct philosophies of life. One philosophy of life, which is the Christian, is this. First the fast, then the feast. The other philosophy of life is first the feast and then the hangover. So, the Christian philosophy of life is, therefore, first you have to have the rain before you can have a rainbow. It's the light shining through the rainbow, shining through the drop that makes the rainbow. And this is what our blessed Lord said. Woe to you that laugh, for you shall weep. Imagine. He didn't mean that we shouldn't laugh, because he himself teased the apostles asking where they were to find bread when he knew very well where they were to have it. And it wasn't because he went around glum, because he said, when you fast, he said, anoint your face, put oil on your hair, so that you'll appear to men not to fast. It was therefore not on account of gloom, it was rather the fact that reserved the great happiness for the end. It was a little bit of self-discipline at the very beginning. That's the Christian philosophy of life. A little discipline, a little correction of self, and then at the end, joy. Now the other philosophy of life is first, you start with laughter, with pleasure, with joy, and then where do you end? Did you ever read the story of Oscar Wilde? The Portrait of Dorian Gray? You know, I forgot to give a signal to my angel before about cleaning my backboard, but this time I gave the signal quite unwittingly, and lo and behold, the angel did it. If you turn over to the blackboard now, you'll see it. See, it's all very clean, see? Isn't this wonderful age we live in? Well, Oscar Wilde was the type of man who started with a feast. He determined that his life was going to be led aesthetically and not ethically. In other words, there will be no concern for what is right, what is just, what is good, or what is evil. It is only whether or not it gives pleasure. So this story, The Portrait of Dorian Gray, is a kind of an autobiography. This handsome youth has his portrait painted. And in that painting, he stands in all of his promise, handsomeness, virility, gaiety, and gladness. A portrait normally has timelessness about it. Our portrait is painted at a certain age, and that's the age the portrait remains. But in the story of Oscar Wilde, it's the portrait that grows old, and it's Dorian Gray, the young man, who remains young. So that as he lives his life of pleasure, starting with the feast, he never changes. He's always the aesthetically beautiful and lovely. But that portrait, week by week, month by month, year by year, it ages, wrinkles, becomes senile. All of the remonstrances of conscience, all of the inspirations of the spirit that he spurned, all of the evil that he did, and all of its excesses seem to be drawn each day, as if some invisible brush were painting over that portrait. This was the real Dorian Gray. At the end, he had nothing. He saw what he was, and he couldn't stand it any longer. And he takes a knife to plunge it into that portrait. Servants come in sometime later. They see hanging on the wall the portrait of a handsome, young, promising youth. And at the bottom of the portrait, Dorian Gray, with a knife in his heart. He had started with a light instead of the raindrop. So in answer to the gloomy dramatists and novelists who call the garbage pail and the excesses of life reality, may we say that they have a point, but they've exaggerated it. There's both in life, and that's what makes it wonderful and great. Just as in weaving, there's a warp and a woof. There is a line of sadness, and there's also a line of gladness. There's the horizontal stitch, and there's the vertical stitch. And the makers of these great tapestries, like the Gobelin tapestry, never work from the front, as maybe you do your needlework. They have before them just the image, the portrait, of what they want to portray, but they work from the back of the tapestry, not from the front. And they weave one thread after another, the two, the light, the raindrops. And finally, when it's all finished, then they look at what they've done. They started behind where they could not quite understand the mystery, but they finished by understanding the fullness of light. Tab put it well, describing that manner in which these tapestries are made. My life is but a weaving between my God and me. I may but choose the colors. He worketh skillfully. Full oft he chooses sorrow. And I, in foolish pride, forget he sees the upper, and I the underside. So the true philosophy of life then becomes Good Friday and Easter Sunday. Unless there's the Good Friday in life, there will never be the Easter Sunday. Unless there is the cross, there will never be the empty tomb. And when I look at the sky, I see exactly the same lesson taught. Happiness is a rainbow. Well, I hope this has not been a sad story for you. I hope it's been nothing but gladness and joy, because it paints that way. I'm a little sad because I have to leave you. But with joy, I say, bye now. God love you.
7: 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We've just concluded the episode, Happiness is a Rainbow. 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
10: Have you ever had a song or melody in your head that you just couldn't get rid of? Hello, this is Father James Kubicki with the lyrics of a song that was written over 16 centuries ago to counteract some bad theology. It was a time when the Arian heretics, who taught that Jesus was not God, were making a lot of headway because they put their teachings to music. In response, today's Saint Ephrem, who came to be known as the Harp of the Holy Spirit, wrote songs that taught that Jesus was truly God and truly human. Here are some of the lyrics to one of those songs. We confess one and the same individual as perfect God and perfect man. He is God the Word, which was flesh. For if he was not flesh, who was laid in a manger? And if he is not God, whom did the angels who came down from heaven to glorify? If he was not flesh, whom did John baptize? And if he is not God, to whom did the Father say, "This is my beloved Son, in whom I am well pleased"? If he was not flesh, who was invited to the marriage in Cana of Galilee? And if he is not God, who turned the water into wine? If he was not flesh, who slept in the ship? And if he is not God, who rebuked the waves and the sea? If he was not flesh, who wept at Lazarus's grave? And if he is not God, who commanded him to come forth out of the grave 4 days after his death? If he is not God and man, then indeed our salvation is false, and false are the pronouncements of the prophets.
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8: Friends, I was once giving a sermon in a church, and a woman got up with her crying child, really shrieking, and left the church, and I said, "Madam, it's all right." She said, "The child isn't bothering me." She said, "I know, but you're bothering the child." And I was giving a talk in Canada once on a Sunday, and I noticed that in the theater, there were a number of people, men, taking up a collection. And when they finally came up to the front row, where I could see them very well, I leaned over and I said to one of them, I said, "What's the idea of taking up a collection during this lecture?" He said to get better speakers for next year. So I am not presenting myself as a model to you on how to talk. It's just merely that there have been so many letters coming to me asking me to give a few suggestions that I will give them to you. They are only personal. They may not apply to everyone, but I will give them to you for what they are worth. If I can talk now, I certainly couldn't always talk. There came a turning point in my life. It was in college when I was a freshman. I was on the debating team, which was in the college that I attended, a great honor because they put a tremendous premium on debating. I thought I was good because, after all, I was picked as a freshman. I had to be good. And the night before the debate with Notre Dame University, the coach of our debating team, Father Bergen, called me over to his office and he said, "You are the worst talker we've ever had in this college." Well, that was a terrible shock to me. I said, "Well, if I'm so terrible, why did you pick me on the team?" He said, "Because you can think, not because you can talk." But he said, "You're going to learn to talk before you leave this room. Take a paragraph out of that speech, any paragraph you like." I remember we were talking on the Merchant Marine. I'll never forget, the paragraph began, "I think it needs no argument to prove," and so forth. So he said, "Stand up there against the wall," which I did. Now he said, "Go over that paragraph." At the end of it, he said, "Do you see your mistake?" I said, "No." "Go over it again." Went over it 1 hour, 2 hours, 2 hours and a half. I was dead. So was he. And every 2 or 3 minutes when I finished it, he would say, "Do you see your mistake?" I said, "No." But being naturally quick, after 2 hours and a half, I saw it. He said, "Do you see your mistake?" I said, "Yes, I think I do. I'm not natural." He said, "That's right. That's all." And he dismissed me. You notice how often speakers, as soon as they get up in a platform, or ministers or priests in the pulpit, everything changes, their voice changes, their attitudes, their poses. I think many prayers that we say are, we're not talking to God. We're talking to an audience, particularly prayers at banquets, and inaugurations, and so forth. And we put on artificial poses. "Oh God, we ask thee to send down upon us thy benediction, thy blessing upon the sailors who are at sea, the merchants at their counting table, the lawyers at their bar." Well, that's not the way people talk. So, being natural and preparing a talk, what would be some suggestions? Now, the way I prepare a talk is not perhaps the way everyone would want to do it, but I can only give you my way. In order to prepare a talk, one must do a tremendous amount of reading. Each one of these telecasts of mine would represent between 20 and 40 hours of study. When I get through, what have I got? Nothing but a bits of yellow pages. I think I have one in my pocket. But before I show it to you, I will tell you what I do. I study, I do research, and I begin to understand the subject. Then, when it gets into my head, I begin to write out points, generally just 3 or 4 points that I'm going to talk about. I will only write out the heading. And then I will tear up the paper and then rethink what I was saying, so that when I prepare a telecast, there must be 20, 30 to maybe 100 pages that are torn up. And then the closer I get to the end, the smaller the pages are. This is this telecast. And I brought it out here, not because I'm going to refer to it, but just simply because it shows you the points, how small the points are. And by doing a tremendous amount of study, the mind creates an atmosphere for the talk. There is much more air round about us than ever gets into the lung. There's more food at the table than ever gets into our stomach. There are more things to see in nature than ever comes into the eye. And so when one rises to give a talk, one should have an atmosphere, a circumambient ambient knowledge roundabout that one can pull in this idea or that, as it were, from the air while you're talking. So that instead of writing out the speech, word for word beforehand, and then memorizing it like this, one thinks it from the head out. That's the reason you tear up the paper, so you don't have any information. You have to think it. Then you write down the ideas again. Well, by the time you get up to talk, you've already given the speech 10 or 15 times. And incidentally, it isn't a bad idea sometimes to talk out loud. If you can find a place in this day and age where you can walk and talk out loud without being counted crazy. How often, for example, students are asked to explain something. They think they know the lesson. When they get up, it's not there. Why? Because they were consecrated and dedicated to a dead page. Never went through their mind. Sometimes teachers are just textbooks wired for sound. And studying is nothing but what is in print, passing from the mind of the book to the notebook of the teacher, or rather from the notebook of the teacher to the notebook of the student without passing through the mind of either. Now, this method of preparation is not, is hard. It's very much easier to write something out and then to learn it than to do it this way. Sometimes if you do not feel well when you're giving a telecast or a lecture, thoughts do not come. You cannot always recall exactly what you had in your mind. But at any rate, there's a spontaneity. That's what people like. Even the mistakes you make. Now, one of the reasons, for example, why people like to have me draw is because everybody in the audience can draw better than I can. They feel they're far superior, and rightly so. So if I make a mistake in talking, fine. That's good. They say, I could do it just as well as that. And they can. This method, while it's harder and is a wonderful preparation for absorbing knowledge, has difficulties. One difficulty is that there are some people who give speeches who must write them out. For example, the President of the United States has to have his speeches written because every word is important. Then, too, there are some things that are not worth learning. John Barrymore, for example, would commit all the lines of Shakespeare by heart. But when he played in comedies and cheap movies and so forth, he absolutely refused to learn anything. He wanted helps outside. Now, that's why people on television have to have aids that are outside. I do not use any kind of aid on the outside. If I read anything, I have it written out. Now, there are two main props that are used in television. And the first prop is what is called an idiot card. An idiot card is something that is written out so that you'll not forget it. Now, just suppose I were teaching you mathematics. Now, I would be reading off this idiot card, and I would say to this vast television audience, 2 + 2 = 4. 2 + 1 = 3. 3 + 3 = 6. See, I don't forget it that way. Wonderful, isn't it? Now, you can... Thank you for the idiot card. It was not an idiot that held it. It's only the card that's an idiot. And it's impossible for people who are constantly appearing, for example, on television, to study their lines or their commercials. And so they have to have them written out on these cards. But you can always tell, if you just look closely at anybody who's using an idiot card, this is generally the way. So do not be hard on them. If I were saying something that was not worth committing to study, I certainly would use one too.
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13: We've seen several social media posts like this where the young women are having their abortions at home because they're doing the abortion pill and they're seeing the baby or they're seeing parts of the baby at home and they're shocked and they're devastated.
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14: Hi, this is Bishop Michael Sisk of the Diocese of San Angelo, Texas. 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O Mother of the Word Incarnate, despise not my petitions, but in thy mercy hear and answer me. Amen.
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8: So do not be hard on them. If I were saying something that was not worth committing to study, I certainly would use one too. Now there's another prop, which is better. And that is what is called a teleprompter. And a teleprompter will have a whole speech on it. For example, when you hear people giving speeches on television, 999 out of 1,000 are using a teleprompter if they do not have the paper before them. Many of the commercials which you hear are written on teleprompters. And a teleprompter rolls. I was watching a television show once where the teleprompter got caught. And that's kind of hard. Now, for example, if I were using a teleprompter and I didn't know my lines, now this is exactly what I would have written out. My name is Bishop Fulton J. Sheen. My address is 366 Fifth Avenue, New York. See, then I don't forget. Now, this is the teleprompter. These are some of the aids that are used in television, and television simply could not exist without them. And they are helpful too, simply because one is apt to forget. Many times, you're standing before a television camera, I momentarily I can't think of the next point. Well, I'll throw in a story or something till it comes back to me. You don't know it, but I do. I don't get too embarrassed. I don't get flustered because I can't remember it. I remember. I was giving a talk once in Ireland at the Eucharistic Congress. I've forgotten when it was, sometime, well, a long time ago. If there was ever a time in my life I wanted to do well, it was then. And I was reciting a poem that I know just as well as I know the Our Father. It was a poem written by an Irishman, Joseph Mary Plunkett. And the poem was, I see his blood upon the rose. And in the stars, the glory of his eyes. His body gleams amid eternal snows. His tears fall from the skies. I see his face in every flower. The thunder and the singing of the birds are but his voice. Carven by his power, rocks are his written words. And I forgot the next line. Now, the reason I forgot was because I had said something before that the audience seemed to have taken politically. I didn't want it to have political significance. So while I was reciting this poem, I was giving myself an intellectual spanking. And I spanked myself so hard that when I got to the ninth line of this poem, I forgot. And I said to the audience, I forgot. Well, tens of, tremendous crowd there, tens of thousands of jaws dropped in disappointment. And when an Irish jaw drops, it collapses. So I had to get myself out of the difficulty. There came to me then a line of Patrick Henry. Not the one that you know. Well, Patrick Henry also said something else. He said, when you're in difficulty in an oration, throw yourself into the middle of a sentence and trust to God Almighty to get you to the other end. And so I began. I didn't know what I was going to say, but I started. I said, I'm glad I forgot. So I didn't know how I was going to continue, so I started again. If I had ever wished to have forgotten anything, so I thought I'd give myself another jump on the springing board. If I had ever prayed to have forgotten anything, I should have prayed who have forgotten these lines of Joseph Mary Plunkett. I think there's beautiful symbolism in their forgetfulness. And that symbolism is that standing on the anvil of Ireland's soil, one should be able to hammer and forge out the sparks of his own poetry and not be dependent upon a magnanimous soul like Joseph Mary Plunkett. I got no credit for it afterwards because the audience said that was a great trick, pretending you forgot. It is always well and two, to be prepared for such unexpected moments when you do forget. And even better still, when you're at a banquet and called upon to give a talk. And you have to begin with something that is not too heavy. In fact, one should always begin

Now, I think the best story of all, for being called upon to talk without preparation and unexpectedly, was the delightful story of G.K. Chesterton. He was called on, and he said, during the days of the persecution of the Christians, two Christians were out in the Colosseum. And some lions that had been released for 12 days, has been starved for 12 days, were released in their cages. They bounded out across the Flavian sands, were about to precipitate themselves upon the poor Christians. And the Christians reached out their arms, put them around the lion's neck, and began to say something in the lion's ear. Well, the emperor was furious. He came for blood, not comedy, because the lions went back again to their cages without touching the Christians. So the emperor, being furious, ordered other lions that had been starved for 4 weeks released. They bounded out after their prey, were about to precipitate themselves upon the Christians, and the Christians reached out their arms, put them around the lion's neck, whispered something in the lion's ear, and the lions left them and went back again to their cages. The emperor sent for the Christians. "What are you doing to my starving lions?" "Nothing. Nothing but whispering something." "But what do you whisper?" The Christian said, "We say, after this meal, you have to give a speech." So a preparation is the most important part of the talk. And then as regards delivery, what is important is sincerity, meaning what you say. Children are the best judges of anything that's heard on television. I do not mean dramas where there's an artificial emotional interest created, but children who may not understand what is being said, they know whether the speaker is sincere or not. Incidentally, that's a good word, sincere. When the Romans put up their many marble columns in their temples and their courts, they sometimes would find marble that had a flaw in it. So they would fill it up with wax and color it. Wax in Latin is cera. If they found a perfect marble that had no need of artificial filling, then it was called sine, in Latin means without, without wax, or sincere. This is about the only suggestion that I would give for delivery. One just simply feels what's in his heart, that's all. Out of the abundance of the heart, the mouth speaketh. And one must not be too long. It's always better to have an audience say, "I wished he talked longer," than to have them say, "He had three good chances to quit." And then to, in the communication of any idea, the secret of a good talk is the secret of fire. Fire has two qualities: heat and light. The light corresponds to the truth. The heat corresponds to the zeal, to the passion, to the fire. And the fire and the passion come always from the truth. When one is on fire with anything, and really believes in it,

0: all the words come out naturally. And above all things else, the making of an orator too is really on his knees. Because the power to make an audience feel what you're saying does not come just from these fires. It comes from fires that have been stolen from heaven and given to the speaker. This is influence. This is power.
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6: 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President Trump says Iran is responsible for shooting down a U.S. helicopter over the Strait of Hormuz. The two service members who were on the Apache helicopter are safe. In a Truth Social post this afternoon, Trump said the U.S. must respond to the attack out of necessity. He did not provide any other details. Last night, the president suggested that a peace deal with Iran could be possible within the next 2 or 3 days. Voters are heading to the polls in 4 states today for primaries. North Dakota, South Carolina, Nevada, and Maine are holding contests for the U.S. House, Senate, and governor races. NASA is revealing the names of 4 astronauts who will fly on next year's Artemis 3 mission. Rory O'Neill reports.
7: The Artemis 3 mission will test how well the Orion crew capsule can rendezvous and dock with lunar landers by SpaceX and Blue Origin while still in low Earth orbit.
8: Being that unifying link between the phenomenal Artemis 2 mission we just had 2 months ago and the Artemis 4 mission that will follow ours.
7: Artemis 3 commander Randy Bresnik. Others making the trip include pilot Luca Parmitano from Italy, veteran astronaut Frank Rubio, and the rookie Andre Douglas. Their mission to launch late next year as NASA and its commercial partners hope to land humans back on the moon in 2028. I'm Rory O'Neill.
6: And the National Eucharistic Pilgrimage continues its journey along the eastern seaboard. Carrying the theme, One Nation Under God, the pilgrimage began in St. Augustine, Florida, Memorial Day weekend, and will conclude over the 4th of July weekend in Philadelphia in honor of the 250th anniversary of the Declaration of Independence. Today and tomorrow, pilgrims will make stops in the Archdiocese of Baltimore before reaching the Diocese of Wilmington on Thursday. Keeping you connected with the church and the world, this is Relevant Radio.
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14: $1.25 trillion in the first quarter of 2026. That's the total credit card balance that American credit card holders have. That was the highest first quarter balance that the New York Federal Reserve had ever recorded.
15: Our colleague Dan Frosch writes about the economy. And he says that record number means Americans have $70 billion more in credit card debt than they did at the same time last year. As the debt rises, more and more people are delinquent, which means making their payments late or not at all.
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16: Yeah, I don't know where you are financially. That was from the Wall Street Journal talking about credit card debt. We're going to talk about that and a lot of other economic issues in this first hour, first half hour. And one of the reasons I wanted to talk to you a little bit about this was just some headlines that came across my radar here. One was Americans have more credit card debt than ever. Here's another one. Americans are keeping their cars longer than ever. And that's true. I mean, you take a look at the cost of a new vehicle, let alone a used car. Are you spending too much on your own car? And then, let me add another one or two here too. We also have, inflation is set to hit the highest level since 2023. The Fed is back in the hot seat. So a lot going on. Friday, the NASDAQ, if you follow the markets at all, took a huge nosedive, right? It dropped more than 830 points. It has not recovered still. I'd heard one report, and I'm pretty sure this is accurate. It was the largest drop in NASDAQ history. So pretty significant. The same is true for the Dow, Industrial Jones, the Jones and the S&P 500 both took big hits on that day. Market Watch reports that the economists are looking possibly for a 0.5% increase in inflation to happen in May. Of course, that'll be reported tomorrow, so we'll see what happens. But that'll be the largest increase since 2023. Oil prices are coming down. That's good news, right, for you at the gas pump. But because of the situation in the Middle East, and the news today, things are still pretty rocky. So the Middle East is not a settled thing, not at all. In fact, I just saw a report that, of course, we lost a helicopter there earlier today, and I saw a headline when I was just sitting down in my chair here in the studio that talked about the president saying Iran's going to have to pay for that. So what does that mean? You know, there's some tension right now between Israel and the U.S. At least that's what's being reported. I know Israel would love to go in and finish what's going on in Iran. President is, of course, trying to do this diplomatically. We talked about that yesterday, but all of this stuff plays into the economy. All of it does. Oil prices, yeah, they're coming down. They could easily go back up. President Trump said today that, the U.S. must, out of necessity, respond to that downed helicopter. Must out of necessity. So I'm thinking things are going to spike, at least for a short time. I don't know. We're going to see what comes of it. Food. Anybody who buys food knows that the prices just keep creeping up. Unfortunately, our wages aren't keeping up with the rate of inflation, and that means Americans are turning to their credit cards. You heard that audio clip from the Wall Street Journal from Jessica Mendoza and Dan Fresh. They were reporting that American credit card holders have $1.25 trillion dollars, they have a $1.25 trillion balance is probably a better way of saying it. Just in the first quarter of 2026, that's the highest first quarter balance that the New York Federal Reserve has ever recorded. Now, I have another financial guest that often comes on the show, Peter Grandage, and I know he often seems pretty dark, very doom and gloomish at times, but he says he's concerned. And when you look at these numbers, I thought, well, let's talk about it. How does this impact you? What do you need to know? Record credit card debt, 70. You know, the record, by the way, the record number means Americans have $70 billion more in credit card debt than they did this time last year. So as debt rises, more people are delinquent. That means they're making their payments late or not at all. And apparently, it's not just people in who struggle maybe in a lower income bracket. The data is showing that it's also middle class folks and even upper income folks who are now having a hard time paying off their debts. I've always believed people live within their means. You know, if you make $50,000, you're going to live within it. You make $150,000, you're going to live within that. And a lot of times you find yourself saying, whoa, where did all the money go at the end of the month? Joining me right now is Tim Toonstra. He's a financial analyst in Winona, Minnesota. It's good to have him with us today. He's here to give us just a perspective on what is now unfolding and how he sees everything. Tim, great to talk to you this afternoon. Thanks for making time for me.
17: Likewise. Nice to meet you over the phone here, Drew, and honored to be on the show today.
16: I'm delighted. So. I normally like to talk to my guests before I start the broadcast. I'll get up, I'll come out, but I injured my foot on, I guess it was over the weekend, and I'm hobbling around right now. I sprained my ankle pretty badly. So to get the crutches out, to get into the control room, to talk to you. So this is our first time having an encounter, which is great. I love having you here. Let's talk. There's a lot to talk about. The stock market on Friday. The NASDAQ took a plummet. For weeks, it was doing nothing but going north, all those tech stocks. What happened with the NASDAQ in particular? Give me your sense of the Dow and the S&P 500 and what we're seeing within the stock market right now.
17: Yeah, good questions. And it was a decided inflection in the trajectory of what was happening before. We've seen things just in general. When you're talking about the tech sector in particular, if you look at companies that particularly the ones that produce memory, it just been going through the roof for quite some time now. And I think that's kind of my read on it is that, things have there's been a tremendous amount of growth after our sort of downtick, the emotional reaction to what we saw happening at the start of the Iran conflict here this year. And hey, when things sprung back, eventually, they have to kind of go back the other direction. And I think that's what we're seeing here. It's from what, of course, any of us analysts who would say that we know what's going to happen, that's absolutely not the case. It's something that's just too complicated to really know exactly what the direction is going to go. I think what we're looking at now is a correction from just a long time of moving upwards tremendously.
16: The war. I mentioned. I think the president's going to strike. We're going to see something. Maybe kinetically. I don't know. If we go back into kinetic action, what's that going to do for the economy? Of course, oil will spike again. I'm assuming. And how does that ripple out? How is a war affecting Americans? Because a lot of people, he's lost a lot of favorable points when it has come to the war right now. A lot of people want it to be over, but. Give me your take on it and its impact on the economy, because this can be a protracted thing. I mean, it may not end this week. It's probably going to take a little bit of time.
17: Right. Yeah. And no surprise from Middle Eastern region that we're going to have some big events like this happening. The thing I would say for the United States, and I'm not sure how many folks know this, but we've actually, as the United States, we've been a net exporter of fuel, of crude oil for quite some time now. If we look at the oil shale production from southern Canada and up in North Dakota region, we're actually, if you divide the world just roughly into thirds, you have us being a producer with roughly a third, and then you have the Middle East in general producing it, let's call it another third, and then up in Russia and the North Sea, there's another substantial amount of production up there. And what we've seen with the Iran conflict is essentially all the shipping coming out through the canal there, roughly half of that production was halted for a period of time, they're working quickly trying to open up pipeline across northern Saudi Arabia to get roughly half of that production out. Ultimately here in the United States, we have a lot of supply, but if we look at sort of the writing that's been on the wall for some time, where cheap production, overseas production for a lot of our goods we've been enjoying that for 20 plus years now. But as demographics change, that becomes more expensive, and the Middle Eastern oil supplies that would come out of the canal and be supplying India, China, Japan, Korea, places like that, they're going to be impacted significantly with fuel costs. It would be sort of my perspective on it. And how that exactly plays out, I think it's just too complicated to accurately predict. But I would expect to continue to see that, yes, things are going to become more expensive. Inflation is going to be a tough thing to battle in the upcoming years. But that said, I think ultimately the conflict in Iran, is it going to be some cataclysmic thing that really, brings fuel prices way up for us? I don't think it's going to go there.
16: All right, good. That's good to know. My guest today, if you want to join us, you can get in with your question, your comment, your insight. Tim Toonstra is with us today. 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You can check him out online as well. The number to get in, 888-914-9149, 888-914-9149. Let's talk credit cards for just a minute, if we could. I'm always stunned when I see these numbers. And look, I understand it. I mean, credit cards are sneaky little things. I mean, you figure I'm going to make this purchase here and I'll pay it off, right? And next thing you know, well, something else comes up and you don't pay it off. And then the next month, the same thing might happen, or you just might find yourself saying, hey, I need to pay for the medicine. I had to buy the groceries. I'm invited to this party or whatever. The need gas. Gas prices are going up. Before you know it, stuff begins to live on those credit cards. A lot of people seem to be turning their credit cards to keep up the lifestyle that they were used to. Maybe they're just using their credit cards to live. Fill me in on your analysis. I mean, how do you see the credit card problem in the country right now, and what is it symptomatic of?
17: Good question. And I think the biggest thing that this shows us, just from my experience, looking at a few hundred families, complete financial picture through my business over the last 7 years. Now what I see is there's just a big difference from one family to the next and one age group to the next. And I think there's a lot of folks now, date myself here. I'm in my mid 40s, but if you were 10 years younger than me, you would have experienced, sort of this boom of housing and this concept that, hey, I can fix up my house and then I can, sell it for $100,000 more 5 years later in, any town in the Midwestern USA. Right. And people kind of got used to this idea that, I have my job, I can do these things, but then I have all these other things available to help me sort of spruce up my income. And, my 80-year-old dad would just kind of, shake his head at some of that stuff as I was thinking about doing that, in years past. And, I think what we saw is just a period of time where there's all kinds of opportunities out there. People got used to a certain cash flow. They got used to spending a certain amount. And then when that interest rate environment switched just a few years back, boy, it caught a lot of people by surprise, and a lot of people are just trying to adapt to it. Not to mention folks down who have much, much lower incomes, where everything is kind of paycheck to paycheck anyway. Yeah. Well, if you got to put a tank of gas in the pickup to make it to work, you're going to do that. And if you have to go to the grocery store and things are 30% more than they were, you're gonna do that. And I think that's the challenge, is people just acclimating to a quickly changing reality.
16: Hey, have rising prices changed the way that you shop or spend money? You can call us 888-914-9149. Are you finding it harder to save money today than you did maybe 5 years ago? And again, as I talked to, I'm talking with a person who is a financial advisor and a planner. And we will talk about that, because if you're a retiree, I am sure you're probably thinking, man, what should I be watching for right now? And as a family, what steps should I take during these times of economic uncertainty? If you got a question, 888-914-9149. Also, if you've lived maybe through a recession that changed the way that you handle money, I'd love to hear what your experience was. And maybe right now you're in it. Maybe the higher food prices changed the way that you even grocery shop, or Yeah, maybe it's the gas prices that are driving to that. Feel free to share your story. Ask your question. 888-914-9149. Let's take a call or two. You know, if you can't answer certain questions, I know that I'll take some of these calls for you. Just feel free to say that. Dan's in Providence. He's got a question about SpaceX. And when you talk about buying opportunities with their IPO, it'd be kind of interesting. Dan, good afternoon. Welcome.
18: Hi. Good afternoon, Drew. Thanks. Hello to your guest as well.
16: Yeah,
18: I had two questions, actually. One of them is what your guest thought of the IPO stock on SpaceX. I believe it's supposed to be made available this coming Friday.
16: Yeah, it's true.
18: And also what he thought about the precious metals, silver in particular, whether he thought it's going to be going up or down.
16: Great, great questions. And let's start with precious metals first before you go to a particular stock. Are they a good investment right now? We saw how high gold has skyrocketed. We saw the fall of crypto recently. What do you make of gold and silver?
17: Well, I think, from my perspective, I would say starts out, 20 plus years ago, as an industrial engineer. So I'm the spreadsheet guy, the guy who, not necessarily looking at things from like a Wall Street analyst perspective, but I just want to know how to make the thing that works well and building, looking at it from an analytical standpoint, I would say, realistically, things are incredibly complex and they can change, quickly. And, to be able to just look at, what's actually happening, going on the markets and seeing, well, what happened over the last 3 week time frame, the last 1 week time frame, the last 3 months. I think when you look at trends and sort of that time frame, you're going to start to see some shifts and what's where moves are going. And I think if you look at silver, for example, you could look at the ticker SLV as an example of silver prices, and they're coming down quite a bit right now. That said, I think we're moving. We've gone in a period for a long time where a lot of precious metals have gone up quite a bit.
16: Yeah.
17: They are used in manufacturing processes as well as just sort of held for wealth. So I think to see some volatility, to see some shifting downward for a period, it's going to happen when you have such tremendous upticks. But that said, we're in a higher inflationary environment overall. So any sorts of materials and commodities mm-hmm. are naturally going to be moving up over time. So I would say, long story short, looking at the trends within the recent period is going to be the best bet to see where they're moving right now. And yeah. I think to predict more than just a few weeks is maybe hubris on my part.
16: Tim, I don't know whether you want to speak to a specific stock. I know that may not be your forte. SpaceX is, having this IPO. If it hits, it could be great, but who knows? I mean, I don't know. How do you feel about those?
17: Good
16: you
17: question.
16: Stay away from that? Are you conservative on them?
17: Well, so I'm a fan of individual stocks in general, and I would say, so as a licensed financial advisor, I have to be kind of careful about what recommendations I give to people, because it has to be a good recommendation. And one of the things I've learned over the years is that a good recommendation can be completely different from one person to the next.
16: Mm-hmm.
17: But that said, I can absolutely make some just general talking about space stocks in general. There's a number of them out there. If you look at just sort of Google all the players in the space arena, it's really been performing quite well over the last 6 months or so. I mean, we're talking easily double digit increases in just a few months. In some cases, triple digit increases. So I think it is exciting to be looking at the sort of the space and the associated telecommunications these days.
16: Yeah, it's going to be the new frontier when it comes to warfare. Of course, you're talking about the moon and all that we're going to do there. You've got Musk, who just recently launched, I think it was the other day or a couple days ago, more satellites for his Starlink. So, clearly a lot of headlines regarding that. David is in Eureka, California. David, good afternoon. Thanks for joining us today.
19: Good afternoon, and thank you for taking my call. I wanted to ask your guest what he thinks about what I've been hearing, trying to find the answer to, I should say, people keep hearing that we have more oil production than we've ever had, and we're exporting it every, you know, to other countries. And the question keeps coming up is, if we are making or pumping more oil, why are our gas prices still high?
16: Mm-hmm.
19: And what I found out, and I want to see if your guest knows about this, or if what I found out was true, our refineries are made in America, most of them anyway, are made to refine dirty crude oil, like from Canada or other areas, maybe fracking. And so we have to send out, we have sweet crude that we get here in America. We have to send it out to be refined and then bring it back. We should be, in my opinion, we should be making more refineries that refine our oil here that we get in America, and our gas prices would come down, and that would help combat inflation and high prices. I wanted to see what your guest knows about that or thinks about that.
16: Good.
19: Thank you.
17: Good question. Unfortunately, I'm not a petroleum industry expert. I can't speak to the exact type of production, you know, whether it's sweet crude or sour crude, as they say, and where those are shipped to. I can say that it is interesting just to see the complexity of where things are routed to and where they go to. Well, one thing I can speak to that I understand is if our prices become high enough to where you know, the feds become concerned that this is really going to affect things in a way that the American people are going to be hurt, there is the possibility of you know, the president is able to sign an order that will cease production or rather cease shipping to outside of the United States for consumption. So that said, there is sort of a fuse, so to speak, in the oil price system to be able to limit, so we're not you know, yeah, punishing ourselves once prices reach a certain height. But beyond that, I couldn't really speak to the exact specifics.
16: Yeah, and of course, I'm not an expert here at all. There's a guy named Chris Temple who's been on my program many times. He's talked about it. We've had some other oil guests when we talked about the rising prices, and kind of in a thumbnail, but, you know, I cannot speak eloquently to this. My understanding is that U.S., you know, when we export oil, you know, the U.S. exports oil, and we're a net petroleum exporter, because crude oil is globally a traded commodity, and it's priced, though, on the world market. So when increased domestic production doesn't, you know, necessarily create a protected cheap supply for, you know, the consumer here, for the American, U.S. producers sell to the highest bidder everywhere and anywhere, and refineries here must pay, you know, global prices just to secure a barrel of it. So and the disruptions that we saw in the Straits of Hormuz and in the Middle East, when those tensions take place, they affect all that as well, because a lot of U.S. refineries are optimized for heavier crude rather than some of that lighter stuff that's out there. And again, I'm not the expert on this. It's kind of it's a different world, but we have oil. You know, there's no doubt about it. And you wish that the U.S. prices were a lot lower. We're doing better than a lot of other nations, though, that's for sure. Hey, I only have a minute or two left for you, and I do want to get some final thoughts from you on where we are right now for those retirees, because I know you do financial planning for a lot of people. What should those who are getting ready to retire, those who are retired, what should they watch for in light of all of the volatility and the uncertainty that we're seeing in the markets, that we're seeing, you know, with the economy, with inflation, and also what practical steps should families take during these periods that are difficult? So your thoughts.
17: Oh, good question. Yeah, I think the important part for everybody, you know, a lesson I would take away from doing this for a while is, there's just a wide variety of where folks are approaching the retirement question from. You know, some folks you know, don't have much saved up for resources. They're going to have to figure out how to work with Social Security exclusively. Other folks have a lot of options, and I think that's where it gets tough to make general recommendations for anyone. Although I would say, I think what it comes down to is, think about just question the things you've already heard and the things you've already read, and maybe just open yourself up, especially if if you're late 50s into your 70s, maybe, if you already have a financial advisor that you think is doing a great job for you, that's fantastic. But maybe go question, maybe get a second opinion, maybe go read a couple new books, recommended out there by friends, or just try and challenge your perspective a little bit. Because I think one of the things that happens, people like to follow rules, especially where there's something really complicated like investing and retirement. And I think that the more people get stuck in rules, the more they can sort of miss the fact that, hey, things are changing. And being flexible these days to be able to adapt to changing prices, for one example, just to be able to have your perspective widened a little bit, so that you're not going to get suckered into, signing a 10-year long contract that you can't get your money out of.
16: I should have you back. We should talk, retirement and investments in that capacity and how to best approach it. Everything from annuities to 403Bs and 401Ks and everything that everyone needs to know. I think it'd be helpful, especially in light of what's going on. Because, one of the first things I think people stop doing is saving in these difficult times, but we can talk about it. Great to have you with me, Tim. If people want to track you down, I know you're the owner of Sugarloaf Financial. Is there a website?
17: You can go to my website. It's pretty simple. It's sugarloaffinancial.com. And my name's Tim Toonstra. You can just shoot me an email there. Check out the website. So that's my tax business is over there. You can reach me there. And otherwise, on the investment side of things, you can reach me at calderadvisors.com is the website. And I'm Tim at CalderAdvisors.com if you want to shoot me an email sometime.
16: Easy email. Great to have you with us. Tim, thank you very much for being here.
17: Thank you. It's an honor, Drew.
16: You got it. That's Tim Toonstra. He's a financial advisor. As I said, check him out online, and we will definitely have him back. I had to take a short pause. One of our own here at Relevant Radio, I don't know if you're familiar with Patrick Conley, and of course, The Inner Life. He just became a deacon. I don't know if you know about that. Yeah, do you know much about the diaconate? Can women become deacons? What function can they have? Can they marry what happens after their wife passes away? Can they remarry? A lot of different questions. I thought we'd take a look at the diaconate and that ministry that serves the church, but we'll talk to Patrick about his own journey. And of course, chaplet is coming up, and we've got a lot more to talk about. So I'll be back. Stay with me.
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16: That was audio from the diaconate ordination of one of Relevant Radio's own, Inner Life host, Deacon Patrick Conley. He's going to join us coming up in this segment. And when I heard about his ordination, I thought, well, how many of you know what a deacon does? You probably see him on the altar, right? Mass, if you have a deacon in your parish, it's a beautiful call. And gentlemen, you might be, maybe God's calling you to it. What a beautiful ministry. Dr. Mark Miravalli, one of the noted Mariologists that's on this program, he's a deacon, you know, and he's got a beautiful, beautiful ministry. They preach, they do a lot of other things, but what exactly is a deacon? Why does the church ordain men to this ministry? Aren't priests enough? And what can a deacon do that maybe a layperson can? You know, today we're going to celebrate a very special moment from Patrick's journey. He, of course, is the host of the Inner Life. He was recently ordained a deacon, and we'll take a look at one of the oldest, one of the most beautiful ministries in Christianity. You might be surprised, actually, to learn that the diaconate goes all the way back to the apostles themselves. Might be a good trivia question. Its purpose may have something to teach every one of us, about service and humility in love. And I'm just honored to have Patrick with us today. Patrick, good afternoon. Thanks for your time.
29: Yeah, thank you, Drew. Thanks for having me on.
16: Delighted. Well, congratulations, first of all.
29: Well, thanks be to God, and thank you. Yeah, I appreciate it. You know, we had a lot of supporters emailing in saying they were praying for me, and afterwards I've gotten a lot of emails from listeners who have offered their congratulations as well, and hopefully their continued prayers, because, you know, the ordination was not a finish line, it was a starting line.
16: You know, before I go any further, I got to ask you a question on something I just heard in the audio. When your name was called, it said Patrick, and maybe I heard it wrong, Counts Conley? What's your middle name?
29: You know, I'm surprised you're the first person to ask me that of all the people who were there and who heard it and everything. Drew, you're the first to ask me.
16: That's me.
29: Yeah, so there's actually a three or four generation old, at least, tradition in my dad's family that the firstborn son takes the mother's maiden name as their middle name. And Counts was my mother's maiden name, so I was given the name Counts as my middle name.
16: That's awesome. Well, that's great. Yeah. That doesn't sound like a saint to me. It's not George or Robert or Andrew. It's like, Counts. Very interesting.
29: Yeah,
16: my producer's name is, well, one of my producer's names is Siskevich. You know, he's got like four Z's in his name, three or four Z's. I've worked with him for 20-some years, and I can't even spell it. You know, it's crazy. You know, make a great passwords. That would be an interesting middle name for somebody to take. Yeah. Hey, anyway, congratulations. It's good to have you. I know this is the culmination of years of work and study to prepare, and it really a decision. It's not just your decision. It's your wife's decision, too.
29: That's right.
16: And a lot of people don't understand what a deacon is. They may see him on the altar. They know sometimes you might preach. Take us through the ministry of the deacon, and then maybe we can also talk a little bit about that. Well, let's start with history, and then let's go back in time. Let's go back to the sixth chapter of the Acts and tell us what was going on.
29: Then. Very good. Yeah, so in the sixth chapter of the Acts of the Apostles, this is some of the Hellenists were complaining that their widows were not being properly seen to. And that's when this famous scene takes place where the apostles say, well, it's not right for us to neglect the ministry of the word and prayers in order to wait on tables, as it were. And the solution, I suppose, was suggested that, choose seven men from among yourselves. And these are supposed to be men of pretty high regard and high repute as well. And they are honored, they are well-studied, they are, you know, morally upright and all these things. And those are the ones who are elected then to undertake this ministry at the table in order to look after, making sure that everybody gets their needs looked after. And it really, those are the scene. There was a scene as the very first deacons of the church. So Stephen, Philip, Prochorus, Nicanor, Timon, Parmenas, and Nicholas of Antioch. So those seven men are considered the first deacons of the church. And it says right there, the following verse is that the apostles prayed and laid hands on them. So there's the whole ordination, formally commissioning them for service. So that's what happened early on in the life of the very earliest church. I mean, this is the sixth chapter of the Acts of the Apostles, right? So it's very early on. Yeah, and then from that point, the diaconate thrived really for a long time, especially during the patristic period. The deacons were the bishop's principal assistants. They were the ones who were always with the bishop, seeing what the bishop needed to do. Oftentimes they were called archdeacons at that point. They undertook administrative duties. They were oftentimes in charge. They were meant to be in charge of distribution of alms, charitable works, those sorts of things. They also were part of liturgical functions, just like they are today. St. Ignatius of Antioch, he lauds the deacons as well, ministers of Christ. And in fact, he actually writes, "Let everyone revere the deacons as Jesus Christ." That's what he wrote as well. So this is, you know, first earliest centuries, the deacons were really big. And even predated the presbyterate, the priesthood, in that. And so it was deacons and bishops a lot, and then the presbyterate just kind of emerged over time. Anyway, in the Middle Ages then, it began to decline, because then the presbyterate really took center stage in terms of what people understood that God was calling men to, was to the priesthood. And of course, key distinction then as now is that the deacons are not ordained to the priesthood, or men who are ordained to the diaconate are not ordained to the priesthood. They do not celebrate Mass. They do not, they are not endowed with the Spirit's power to consecrate the elements. They do not hear confessions nor absolve in the confessional. So the priesthood really took center stage, and the diaconate kind of declined and largely disappeared, actually, during the Middle Ages. And it wasn't until the Second Vatican Council, so the 1960s, that the diaconate was restored as a permanent and distinct order in the hierarchy of the church, rather than a transitional only, right? So men being ordained to the diaconate first and then to the presbyterate or the priesthood.
16: It's a beautiful ministry, because I think the word deacon comes from the Greek, right? Diakonos, which means servant or minister, right, or something like that. And, you know, your ministry is not, your identity really is not rooted in authority, but it's really rooted in service. And I think it's such a noble and such a beautiful, beautiful vocation. How did you know you had it? I mean, you know, somebody once asked me to be a deacon. I considered it. I don't think it was my calling, at least at the time. How did you discern you were called to do this? Because you've got your plate pretty full right now.
29: Yeah, I do. Yeah, good question. Yeah, but early on in my Protestant upbringing, so people may not know that I'm a convert to the Catholic faith as well. But I was strongly considering the Protestant ministry from a fairly early age. Call really started to take shape in my eighth grade year, and then on through high school, college, and then on graduating from university, I was still intrigued by it. And so ministry was definitely something that I thought, yeah, I think God might be wanting this. Mm-hmm. But then, and in fact, it was when I was in seminary for the Anglican Communion. So here in the States, the Episcopal Church in England, that's where I attended seminary, that really the whole call to Catholicism mm-hmm. came through. And it was shortly after our return home, my wife and I returned home from England, that we converted to the Catholic faith. Oh. But the whole idea of ministry didn't really go away. So I investigated it a couple times when we were living up in Minneapolis, St. Paul, in the Archdiocese of St. Paul, Minneapolis. And both times it just seemed like this Lord was saying, yeah, not yet, not yet.
16: Interesting.
29: And he wasn't saying no, but he was saying just not yet. Cool. Okay, fair enough. And then about 8 years ago, we moved back to my wife's hometown here in central Wisconsin, and the desire arose again in my heart, and I said, all right, Lord, well, let's try it again. And this time, I didn't hear him saying not yet. So what did your
16: wife have to say? So you felt that, yeah. I'm assuming you spoke to her about it because, you know, you're in another sacrament, right? You have the sacrament of matrimony.
29: Yep.
16: Well, how does the church view the spouse in this?
29: Yeah, great question. So, right, the deacon's wife, or the deacon-to-be wife, the deacon aspirant or candidate's wife, really has the ultimate power, at least in terms of discernment. Yeah, if the wife is not supportive and on board, then that in and of itself is taken as a key indicator that the man is not called. So my wife, Kendra, God bless her, and she has been such a support all the way through this. When we first met as Protestants, she knew that I had an inclination toward the ministry, and it's always been there. She is highly and heavily involved in apostolic works herself. I mean, she's the principal of our local Catholic school and does she pours herself out into this. And so she knows what's involved and what's asked. And but she's been very supportive from the beginning. I've run every important decision past her, making sure that she's on board yet, and even right up to the very day of ordination. If the wife doesn't sign off, the bishop cannot ordain you. Wow. So it's pretty big.
16: And now, if you pass away, God forbid, you know, you die after doing the inner life tomorrow.
29: Yeah.
16: Let me change that. If your wife dies after you do the inner life tomorrow. Right. You can't remarry, right? Is that the deal?
29: Yeah, that's right. So the church understands, and I think nobly so, that the man who's called to the permanent diaconate is called to certainly a life of chastity, as all the baptized are, right? Sure. Well, everyone is. Yep. But there is an inherent celibacy that's implied. So although during our ordination process, married men do not promise celibacy, that is one of the promises, but that's exempted or left out when there's only married men, as that was the case for us this last Saturday. Mm-hmm. And so we don't make that explicit promise, but it is understood that if your wife passes away, then you will remain celibate for the rest of your life.
16: My guest today is the host of The Inner Life, Deacon Patrick Conley, or your full name, Deacon Patrick Counts, right? Did I get that
29: right? That's right. Yeah, that's Conley. Right.
16: I just think that's so cool. I love that. All right. Let me do this. You know how this works. We'll take a quick pause. When we come back, we'll talk on the other side. If you're a deacon, you want to share your own perspective of the ministry and how it has blessed you or what it has meant. If you have a question, a comment, feel free to dial in. We'll open the phones at 888-914-9149. Of course, the Chaplet of Divine Mercy is about 15 minutes away. We'll pray that too coming up in just a moment. But stay with me. I'll be right back.
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6: This is Archbishop Alexander Sample of the Archdiocese of Portland in Oregon. Let us pray. Remember, O most gracious Virgin Mary, that never was it known that anyone who fled to thy protection, implored thy help, or sought thy intercession was left unaided. Inspired with this confidence, I fly to thee, O Virgin of virgins, my mother. To thee do I come, before thee I stand, sinful and sorrowful. O Mother of the Word incarnate, despise not my petitions, but in thy mercy hear and answer me. Amen.
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15: What I want you've got, it might be hard to handle, but like a flame that burns a candle.
16: So good to be here with you today. Welcome back. It's 10 minutes before the top of the hour. We will pray the chapel coming up in just a moment. If you're just tuning in, we're taking a closer look at one of the most fascinating, I think sometimes misunderstood, ministries in the Catholic Church, that of the diaconate. And my colleague here, Patrick Conley of the Inner Life, has recently been ordained a deacon, and that's not an easy task. A lot of sacrifice and a lot of study, a lot of hard work. And I thought it would be a perfect opportunity to explore what deacons do, help educate you on this, how they serve, what the history of this ancient vocation is, and ultimately why this ministry really remains so important today. And if you want to join us, the number to get in, 888-914-9149. And there are different types of deacons. There are two types, and Patrick, you can correct me if I'm wrong. There are the transitional deacons, you know, the men or women on the, not women, men on their way to the priesthood. You know, you got permanent deacons who, you know, remain deacons for life. And then, of course, you know, as I said, many of these permanent deacons are married like you. You know, mm-hmm. they hold down jobs like radio broadcasters or police officers or radio hosts or whatever, right? But on the weekend, they're preaching the gospel and baptizing infants and preparing couples, that whole type of thing. Women deacons, what's your take on that? This is a question that arises whenever the diaconate is discussed. Can women become deacons? Where's the church on that? Will they be deaconesses or whatever the term is for them?
29: Yeah, well, you do, I mean, to be fair, you do see the language of deaconess, especially in the very early church in the patristic period. You do see that, but it's the opinion of quite a few scholars anyway that that there are the role of the deaconess, as it were, was specifically to assist the women catechumens who were getting ready for baptism, right? Because baptism at that time was done, well, in the nude, quite frankly. And so to prepare women for the actual act of baptism, mm-hmm. it would be inappropriate for a male minister to undergo that. But yeah, the as a particular, a distinct and permanent order in the Catholic Church, in mm-hmm. other words, a recipient of holy orders, St. John Paul II was clear about this, that is reserved to men only, which is not to say that, you know, lay women cannot do some of the things that you might see a deacon doing in terms of, well, offering, for example, one of the things that we had to do in preparation for the diaconate was to offer a vigil service for before a funeral. And that's something that lay people can do as well. But the actual ordained ministry is reserved for men only.
16: Right, because the church teaches that holy orders, the sacrament through which bishops, right, priests, and deacons are ordained, that's reserved to baptized men, right?
29: Right.
16: Mm-hmm. So it's one of, deacons are what, one of the 3 degrees of the holy orders. So,
29: correct, yeah.
16: Based on that, explain, you know, what you could do that a lay person can't do. Okay, baptize infants, prepare couples for marriage, you know, bless. How does the blessing work? Do they talk to you at all?

0: about blessings. And when it comes to inanimate objects, more or less, with maybe a couple of notable exceptions, but deacons are freed. You see this in the Book of Blessings. Deacons can employ certain language in giving those blessings. And actually, I mean, laity are, they're empowered to actually give out some of these so-called blessings, but the language is different. So they don't, for example, they don't say the Lord be with you with the response and with your spirit, that sort of thing. And they don't make the sign of the cross. So it's more of a invoking God's blessing rather than actually transmitting it, as it were. Yes, right. But when it comes to, so that's true for inanimate objects. When it comes to people, then this was the language we came up with, is that a person in a situation. So is there a particular situation in which the blessing is warranted? Which could be as easy as somebody just requesting it. But is oftentimes for, you know, if somebody's sick, if there is a situation of a new house, you know, blessing the house, the home and the homeowners, that sort of thing, a new child, a new baby, you know, that sort of thing. Then those situations are, it is appropriate for a deacon to bless, provided it's implied that, or it's expected that he follow the wording that is in the Book of Blessings or in the prophecy.
1: What about the spiritual authority of, let's say, a father in a family? Can he bless his children? Can he bless his wife?
0: Yeah, there are particular, I think, things, places in which a person who is in a particular, again, in a particular situation, a particular role of authority, that a father, can impart, parents can impart blessings.
1: Let's do this. Deacon Jeff is calling us from the Archdiocese of Newark. Nice. Deacon, thanks for joining us. You're on the air with Deacon Conley.
2: Hey, I just want to say congratulations, Deacon Patrick, and you're going to enjoy this ministry. It's wonderful. I was ordained a year ago, actually, in May of 25, and it's funny. It's very fulfilling, but you know how they say God puts you in places that he takes you out of your comfort zone. I thought I was going to be doing a ton of baptisms. I'm doing more wakes and graveside committals than ever, and I used to like be so uncomfortable with wakes and funerals, but that's where God's got me now. So congratulations, and I just wanted to say, you know, God bless you, and I'll be praying for you in your ministry.
0: Wow. Well, thank you. Thank you, Deacon. Thank you for the encouragement. And it is it's a good reminder. And that was, I think that was pretty clear to all six of us who were ordained for the Diocese of La Crosse this last Saturday that, as we head into this, we try to get our eyes as wide open as possible. But, you know, we don't know what the Lord has in store for us.
1: Well, congratulations to you too, Deacon Jeff. 1 year goes by quick. Yeah. Hey, Patrick, thanks for making time for us.
0: Yeah.
1: Having you do double duty. I just wanted to personally congratulate you on the air too, and really use this as an opportunity to educate people in the beautiful ministry God's called you to. But thanks for all that you do.
0: Drew, thanks for having me on the show, and God bless you, brother.
1: Yeah, keep up your great work. We'll pray for you. We're about to pray the chapel, so I'll remember your intentions there, okay?
0: Excellent.
1: You got it. That's Patrick Conley, Deacon Patrick Conley. I call him Deacon now when I say him. Yo, Deek, what's up? Good guy. I love him. Great addition to the Relevant Radio lineup, and you can check him out every afternoon. All right, the chaplet is straight ahead. We will pray. We'll pray for Deacon Conley, and of course, whatever intentions that you may have. Feel free to join me if you want to get in. Phone lines fill up very quickly. 888-914-9149. That's direct access to the show and to the chaplet. Try to take first 5, 6, maybe 7 phone calls if we can. Patrick Alog will be on our social media. You can send your intention to us on our X account, formerly Twitter, @DrewMariani Show, and he'll go ahead and share your intention on the air. And before we start, I just want to put a quick plug in for this text group that we've been talking about, and I really want to invite you to go ahead and to join us. If you listen to me every day, if you pray the chaplet every day, we formed this beautiful text group. My wife said, I signed up, I haven't got anything for you. And I said, I told everyone I'm not going to flame them, I'm not going to be hitting them. You're only going to get a text from me occasionally, only when it's important, maybe for an important novena that begins or a special broadcast or something I think you need to know, a featured guest or an important announcement, something that's going on that I want to plug you into first. So if you want to join that group, text my name, go to the message field, put in Drew, and then the telephone number, it's simply 914-

0: 914. Okay, 914-914. Text the word Drew, and then you are in. You'll also get a free video gift entitled Devotion to the Sacred Heart of Jesus, a remedy for our time. I think you'll enjoy that. My apologies to everyone in Canada. I received an email the other day from a beautiful Canadian listener. They says, I tried. It doesn't work for Canada. We're going to work on that, okay? We'll try to figure that out. But stay with me. I'm going to be back in a second. The Chapel of the Divine Mercy is straight ahead.
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3: 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Millions across parts of the Midwest are set to be impacted by severe weather today. A level 3 out of 5 risk of severe thunderstorms is covering parts of Minnesota, North Dakota, South Dakota, and Nebraska. Large hail, damaging wind gusts, and tornadoes may be seen across the region. President Trump says Iran is responsible for shooting down a U.S. helicopter over the Strait of Hormuz. The two service members who were on the Apache helicopter are safe. Trump said on Truth Social that the U.S. must respond to the attack out of necessity. New federal data shows health insurance is getting more expensive for many Americans buying coverage on the open market in 2026. Monica Nelson reports.
4: According to the Centers for Medicare and Medicaid Services, the average subsidized premium on healthcare.gov is projected to be about $50 a month, a modest increase from last year. But a new analysis from the Kaiser Family Foundation shows people who don't qualify for financial assistance will feel a sharper impact. Their average monthly premium expected to climb to around $178. KFF says the average marketplace deductible is now $3,786, the highest ever recorded. I'm Monica Nelson.
3: California residents may face higher gas prices this summer due to an increase in the state gas tax, reduced fuel supply from refinery shutdowns, and ongoing global uncertainty in energy markets. On July 1st, the gas tax will rise by 2 cents per gallon and diesel by 1 cent. Each year, California adjusts the gas tax to keep up with inflation. State officials say the money helps pay for road and transportation projects. 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

0: Well, good afternoon and welcome. It's great to be with you today. Thanks for joining me. It's always great to hang out with you. And thank you for your prayers. I got to say, you know, yesterday I mentioned on the air that I had taken a walk. It was late at night. It was dark. I was actually taking this walk on this golf course. And I twisted my ankle really bad. So over the weekend, I was really incapacitated. I couldn't sleep. You know, they say sprains are as bad as a break. And my foot has been up and it's been very difficult. And I actually broadcast yesterday remotely. I didn't come into the studio. But I feel so much better today. And I want to thank you for that, because the last time something like this happened, I mean, it went on for 4 to 6 weeks. It was long, very slow process. So I'm grateful for your prayers, and God does hear them. And I know that he's going to hear your prayers right now too. So let's pray for you, whatever intention it is that you have in your heart. Let's bring it to the Lord. Let's ask him for his mercy. And let's pray with that faith and trust that I talk about all of the time. This is the hour of mercy, right? So whether you're driving right now, whether you are at home, you are at work, maybe you're even listening to me in a jail cell. And I know there's been a number of men who have written to us here and said, hey, you know, we're incarcerated. Thank you so much for what you do. Let's just take this moment. Let's give God this moment and pause, okay? And we will we'll pray the chaplet. And we'll bring our intention, our loved ones, the hurting world to the foot of the cross, and we'll ask our Lord to pour out his mercy upon them. So don't miss this. It's a sacred moment. It's a powerful moment, and miracles have taken place in this moment. I'm in studio today with Mary Beth, one of my great colleagues here. Mary Beth, great to have you.
1: Hello, Drew. What a treat to be here 2 days in a row.
0: Thank you. Yeah, you take you answer a lot of listener mail still. Is that what happens?
1: Yes, I answer a lot of the listener emails. So you see a lot of the phone calls. Yeah,
0: you see some of those prisoner testimonies.
1: Oh yeah,
0: that come in, right?
1: Mm-hmm. That's beautiful.
0: That's tough stuff. So, you know, in terms of what comes in, what do you see in terms of petitions or number one intentions?
1: Number one intention, right? Conversion. Number two, I would say getting grandchildren baptized.
0: Oh, really?
1: But you get all Very kinds of stuff. I mean, people have so many issues and hearts, you know, heart in their heart, and it's just amazing to be able to be part of that.
0: It really is. It's something else. Anything you want to pray for today?
1: I do. I had a friend reach out, and her brother needs a kidney transplant, but he has to find his own donor. And so I would just pray that God will connect him with the right person and for anyone who needs a transplant.
0: Is that because of lifestyle? Or
1: I think it's a lifestyle and maybe an age issue, yeah.
0: That's tough. But we've had many miracles when it comes to vital organs. Missing people, vital organs.
1: Exactly.
0: I see a lot of those. I don't know why, but we'll see what's going on. We'll certainly do that. Patrick Alog joins me today, too. Patrick is on the board. Nick is out today. Say a prayer for him. He'll be back tomorrow, though. Patrick, what's coming in?
2: Yes, Drew. First of all, I'd like to say just general prayers for my family and all our intentions. But also, we'd like to pray, first of all, we'd like to pray for our colleague Mike, whose uncle Kevin passed away from a short battle with cancer. And also a prayer of thanksgiving for New Relevant Radio host Mark Schwartzberg on the first day for his show. They also welcomed the first grandbaby, Wesley James Schwartzberg.
0: Oh, really?
2: So congratulations to the Schwartzberg
0: family. I just saw him leave the chapel here, because I'm sitting in a studio. You can't see it where you are, but I have a glass wall right in front of me, totally glass. And I just saw him come out. I guess he's going to be airborne. I'm sure he's going to go down to see his grandchild if that's the case. So that'll be interesting. Congratulations, Mark. We'll pray for you. I want to pray for Glenn Leverance. I want to pray for John Morales. I want to pray for Father Simon, so many who've served the network for so long and are now on to new things. So we'll lift them up in a particular way. In fact, I just received a couple different emails that have come in here, and I want to share a couple of those. Some are for jobs, some are for answered prayers. This person says, my husband and I have a praise report. We were praying for our home to sell, right, within 24 hours. Now, that's a small window, right? I know you could ask God for a timeline, but I mean, 24 hours is a small window, but they must have had a real need to close this house for some reason. They said they put it on the market, and they got full asking price and had no issues with the closing. They received the payment within the same week. Well, that's pretty miraculous. Says, I just want to thank God for the way he works. And I say it all the time, right? God's a God of providence. He's a God of abundance. And there is no situation, you know, whether it's a timeline, a sale, a situation like a vital organ that's needed, that cannot be remedied by God. It happens very quickly. Another person wrote, hey, Drew and team, I sent a prayer request in for my brother-in-law who had attempted suicide Well, yesterday, I just want to give you an update. He found a job that's perfect for him. He's made it through lockup therapy. And best of all, he has rediscovered his prayer life. So I want to thank you and everyone for their prayers. Another great answered prayer. God can heal. We had a conversation with a man who was addicted to cocaine last week. If you missed it, he wrote a book called From Cocaine Cocaine to Catholic? I think it was. I forget. Great, great testimony, though. And you think about how dark you are. I heard the story of a man, he may be with me tomorrow. I'm not sure. I can confirm with my producing team, who worked in the Playboy Mansion. He hung out with celebrities and photographed models and lived a very evil life, I would say. A very sinful life is probably a better way of putting it. He had such a radical conversion. God reaches out to us wherever we are. So if you've got a loved one that's really away from the faith, you think they'll never find freedom. That's not the case. This man ended up working in the slums of Calcutta. He's got an amazing story. He came out with a new book. So I'm hoping he's going to be in studio with me tomorrow. We'll see if that's going to happen or not. And that'll probably be right after the chapel tomorrow. But have hope, have faith, and let's pray. Let's pray for conversion of our loved ones, especially our children, our spouses, our siblings, those that we love. In the name of the Father, and of the Son, and of the Holy Spirit, amen. You expired, Jesus, but the source of life gushed forth for souls. And the ocean of mercy opened up for the whole world. O font of life, unfathomable divine mercy, envelop the whole world and empty yourself out upon us. O blood and water, which gushed forth from the heart of Jesus as a fountain of mercy for us.
1: I trust in you.
0: O blood and water, which gushed forth from the heart of Jesus as a fountain of mercy for us.
1: I trust in you.
0: O blood and water, which gushed forth from the heart of Jesus as a fountain of mercy for us.
1: I trust in you.
0: Our Father, who art in heaven, hallowed be thy name. Thy kingdom come, thy will be done on earth as it is in heaven.
1: Give us this day our daily bread, and forgive us our trespasses, as we forgive those who trespass against us. And lead us not into temptation, but deliver us from evil. Amen.
0: Hail Mary, full of grace, the Lord is with thee. Blessed art thou among women, and blessed is the fruit of thy womb, Jesus.
1: Holy Mary, Mother of God, pray for us sinners now and at the hour of our death. Amen.
0: And I believe in God, the Father Almighty, the Creator of heaven and earth, and in Jesus Christ, his only Son, our Lord, who was conceived by the Holy Spirit and was born of the Virgin Mary. He suffered under Pontius Pilate, was crucified, died, and was buried. He descended into hell on the third day. He rose again from the dead. He ascended into heaven and is seated at the right hand of God the Father Almighty. There he shall come to judge the living and the dead.
1: I believe in the Holy Spirit, the Holy Catholic Church, the communion of saints, the forgiveness of sins, the resurrection of the body, and life everlasting. Amen.
0: All right, let's take our first call. Teresa is calling us from Covina, California. Hi, Teresa.
3: Praise the Lord and God bless you.
0: Thank you.
3: I called you last week when you had the doctor on about pressure on my chest when I walked 10 minutes. Well, I have received a miracle. As of Friday, first Friday, Saturday, Sunday, yesterday, I walked a mile to church.
0: Oh, praise
3: and
0: God.
3: I have Good Samaritans that are bringing me home. And so I claim that. Now, it doesn't mean that I'm all good to go. I'm going to get taken care of, go to the doctor.
0: Yeah.
3: But I want to pray for all the Good Samaritans out there, a special blessing. They're so precious. That's two of my attentions. The third one is, Drew, we Catholics need our precious, holy, humble Pope Leo to come to Washington, D.C. on July 4th and meet with President Trump and pray the Our Father prayer together. And I'm praying for an exorcism of President Trump's mouth, his heart. And if that can't be arranged, at least be at the Basilica of the Immaculate Conception.
0: Right.
3: We need him here and to emulate and follow in the steps of Pope John Paul, who actually kissed the ground in Poland when he returned home after becoming
0: Teresa,
3: Pope.
0: You know the power of prayer, right? And I remember your call last week because you were really having those very severe respiratory problems. So to be able to walk a mile That indeed is an answered prayer and a miracle. So keep praying for that intention, okay? I think the Holy Father one day will be back here. But we'll pray for him. Let's pray for our president, right? Let's pray for our leaders. Let's pray for peace in the world. And let's pray for all the intentions that you voice and all that we have in our heart. And let's pray in Thanksgiving as well. I think it's so important. You know, I love your testimonies when I hear these types of answered prayers because they give me hope, to be honest with you. They really do. Something very powerful about the name of Jesus. And we're going to utter it over and over again. You know, hold on to the fact that, you know, God is the God who raised Lazarus and healed the sick and conquered death, right? Nothing is impossible for him. So lift up the person you're praying for right now. We will beg God to pour out his mercy upon them. Eternal Father, we offer you the body, blood, soul, and divinity of your dearly beloved Son, our Lord Jesus Christ.
1: In atonement for our sins and those of the whole world.
0: For the sake of his sorrowful passion.
1: Have mercy on us and on the whole world.
0: For the sake of his sorrowful passion.
1: Have mercy on us and on the whole world.
0: For the sake of his sorrowful passion.
1: Have mercy on us and on the whole world.
0: For the sake of his sorrowful passion.
1: Have mercy on us and on the whole world.
0: For the sake of his sorrowful passion.
1: Have mercy on us and on the whole world.
0: For the sake of his sorrowful passion.
1: Have mercy on us and on the whole world.
0: For the sake of his sorrowful passion.
1: Have mercy on us and on the whole world.
0: For the sake of his sorrowful passion.
1: Have mercy on us and on the whole world.
0: For the sake of his sorrowful passion.
1: Have mercy on us and on the whole world.
0: For the sake of his sorrowful passion.
1: Have mercy on us and on the whole world.
0: All right, Larry is in Forest Grove, Oregon. Hey, Larry, good afternoon.
4: Good afternoon, Drew, and thank you for taking my call.
0: You got it.
4: On Christmas Eve 2024, I suffered a bad fall that put me in the hospital for a hip replacement. At first, I seemed to be healing very quickly, but then after a couple of weeks, I fell again and broke my knee. And ever since then, it seems like my recovery has slowed way down. After all this time, I'm still able to walk, or still unable to walk unaided. I'm taking regular physical therapy and doing my exercises, but it just the healing doesn't seem to be there. So I would like the courage to pray for the healing I truly want and the grace to accept whatever I'm given.
0: That's the perfect prayer. That really is. That's beautiful. Thank you, Larry. Let's pray for you right now. And of course, I want to pray for anybody having mobility problems, anybody who's, you know, ambulatory problems right now, myself included, right? And I'd like to be healed instantly. Your problem's a lot longer. I know I'm going to mend. But you know, take the opportunity to the struggle, the sacrifice, the impatience, the frustration, the discomfort, the pain, and give it to the Lord. It is so powerful. It's so meritorious when united to him for whatever intention you're praying for. But I love your prayer. We should always pray for God's will to be done. And Lord, give us the fortitude and the courage, the grace to carry the crosses you allow us to have. And in a particular way, if it be your will, I pray for healing right now. I pray for Larry. And from this moment forward, let him begin to mend and let it become very visible to him that that's the case. And I pray for all those, as I said, who struggle now with mobility, with age, with back problems, who need joint or hip replacements, that struggle in any other way. Eternal Father, we offer you the body, blood, soul, and divinity of your dearly beloved Son, our Lord Jesus Christ.
1: In atonement for our sins and those of the whole world.
0: For the sake of his sorrowful passion.
1: Have mercy on us and on the whole world.
0: For the sake of his sorrowful passion.
1: Have mercy on us and on the whole world.
0: For the sake of his sorrowful passion.
1: Have mercy on us and on the whole world.
0: For the sake of his sorrowful passion.
1: Have mercy on us and on the whole world.
0: For the sake of his sorrowful passion.
1: Have mercy on us and on the whole world.
0: For the sake of his sorrowful passion.
1: Have mercy on us and on the whole world.
0: For the sake of his sorrowful passion.
1: Have mercy on us and on the whole world.
0: For the sake of his sorrowful passion.
1: Have mercy on us and on the whole world.
0: For the sake of his sorrowful passion.
1: Have mercy on us and on the whole world.
0: For the sake of his sorrowful passion.
1: Have mercy on us and on the whole world.
0: All right. Before we go to our next call, Janet, you're in Riverside, California. I'll get to you in a second. Let me first jump over to Patrick, who's right here in studio with us. Patrick, what's going on?
2: Coming in, Drew, Sean would like to pray for his Aunt Janet, who is in the ICU with sepsis of the kidneys, and it's not a great prognosis. Sandy's praying for her health, as she's in a lot of pain. Sue is praying for her sister, who is in surgery, having a mastectomy and lymph nodes removed to see if there's further cancer. Fabiana is praying for financial freedom, healing from cancer for her sister, a job for her brother, and complete conversion for her brother and his children. And Janet, she's praying for Jesse and Ashley Ridgeway, who aborted their baby because of a Down syndrome diagnosis, that their hearts be softened and changed. And we're actually going to be talking about that issue right after the chaplet today.
0: Right. Yeah, thank you, Patrick, for bringing that up. We will we'll explore that. That's a sad case. I want to pray for anybody who makes the mistake of terminating their child because of fetal anomalies or Downs or spina bifida or just doesn't think they can have their child. God is merciful, though, and I want you to turn to Him. I want you to ask for His mercy. If you're Catholic, go to confession and know that St. Faustina wrote in her diary that the greater the sinner, the greater the right you have to His mercy. There's no sin that we can commit, nothing, that is not beyond God's mercy. Our sin, the greatest of them all, is but a drop in the ocean of His mercy. And it's such a comforting thought. It's God's greatest attribute. You know, the angels say it's the astonishment of the angels and the wonders of the saints. That's what Faustina writes. And I always love that saying. It's just it's a beautiful way of looking at it. And I think, as I've often said here on the air, one day, I think we'll contemplate the great mystery of God's unfathomable mercy. We'll never be able to reach the depths of it, but it's what awaits us. So turn to it, okay? No one is beyond God's mercy, and that includes you if you feel that way. Janet is in Riverside, California. Janet, good afternoon.
5: Hi, Drew, and all the listeners at Relevant Radio. I called in last week with their praise report about the little girl that was found 400 miles away, and then I also asked for help on my medical roadblocks. Well, on Friday evening, definitely had some guardian angels looking out, and all those medical roadblocks were completely obliterated. Oh, and I am now receiving the medical care and treatment that I desperately needed. And then I have a prayer request for my sister Mary, who her job has just been putting her in like worst case scenarios because she's the most senior one and can handle all the bad cases. And I just hope that she's put in the right place that would support her mentally, financially, and all that.
0: Well, let's pray for that. And if I remember correctly, didn't you have like certain intolerances or you're struggling?
5: Yeah, I have a lot of allergies and stuff, yes.
0: Okay, well, let's pray for you too. And thank you for sharing those answer prayers. If you have time at some point, send me an email, drew@relevantradio.com. Send answer prayers there. It really sets my inbox. I get to see it. Mark an answered prayer or praise report. drew@relevantradio.com. So as God hears these prayers, as that child who's been kidnapped or missing shows up 400 miles away after we pray, that's an answered prayer. You know, when those test results come back in a positive way, you know, when things work out for the good, let's praise God for it. Lord, I want to pray right now for not only these intentions that we've just heard. We want to give you thanks for your mercy and the way that you do answer prayers. But I do want to pray for people with intolerances, food allergies. I want to pray for those who are suffering from chronic illness. And I know you probably might be thinking to yourself, why me, Lord? You know, suffering does not escape God's notice. I'm telling you, God knows what you're going through right now. So do not be discouraged. Bear your cross, and we're going to pray right now that God will lift it from you. Eternal Father, we offer you the body, blood, soul, and divinity of your dearly beloved Son, our Lord Jesus Christ.
1: In atonement for our sins and those of the whole world.
0: For the sake of his sorrowful passion.
1: Have mercy on us and on the whole world.
0: For the sake of his sorrowful passion.
1: Have mercy on us and on the whole world.
0: For the sake of his sorrowful passion.
1: Have mercy on us and on the whole world.
0: For the sake of his sorrowful passion.
1: Have mercy on us and on the whole world.
0: For the sake of his sorrowful passion.
1: Have mercy on us and on the whole world.
0: For the sake of his sorrowful passion.
1: Have mercy on us and on the whole world.
0: For the sake of his sorrowful passion.
1: Have mercy on us and on the whole world.
0: For the sake of his sorrowful passion.
1: Have mercy on us and on the whole world.
0: For the sake of his sorrowful passion.
1: Have mercy on us and on the whole world.
0: For the sake of his sorrowful passion.
1: Have mercy on us and on the whole world.
0: I want to pray for Steve and Claire Faulkner. They're friends of mine. They just came to mind when I was praying this prayer. I don't know why, but I want to lift both of you up. And prayers are on their way. Christine in Burnsville, Minnesota. Good afternoon.
6: Hi, Drew. I have a few prayer intentions. I'd like to pray for my cousin Carl, who passed away, and for Russell Sr., who passed away, and for those left behind mourning family members. I want to pray for my Divine Mercy Cenacle, each one of their intentions, and especially for Jerry, who was diagnosed with leukemia. And I'd just like to pray that my son gets hired on at the job he's working at temporarily right now, and that my dad's heart condition heals on its own without having to have surgery. Thank you.
0: Amen. We'll lift them all up. Thank you for calling. Beautiful, beautiful prayers. Lord, we just ask for your mercy on all these. I pray for those who've gone before us, and we should pray every day for the souls in purgatory, and especially for the hour of death. Lord, come as a merciful Savior to those we pray for, those who've even gone before us. I know you're outside of time. And comfort those who mourn. I pray for those looking for employment, Lord. Open new doors for these people and bless them. We pray for all these intentions, all those that we carry in our own hearts as we pray. Eternal Father, we offer you the body, blood, soul, and divinity of your dearly beloved Son, our Lord Jesus Christ.
1: In atonement for our sins and those of the whole world.
0: For the sake of his sorrowful passion.
1: Have mercy on us and on the whole world.
0: For the sake of his sorrowful passion.
1: Have mercy on us and on the whole world.
0: For the sake of his sorrowful passion.
1: Have mercy on us and on the whole world.
0: For the sake of his sorrowful passion.
1: Have mercy on us and on the whole world.
0: For the sake of his sorrowful passion.
1: Have mercy on us and on the whole world.
0: For the sake of his sorrowful passion.
1: Have mercy on us and on the whole world.
0: For the sake of his sorrowful passion.
1: Have mercy on us and on the whole world.
0: For the sake of his sorrowful passion.
1: Have mercy on us and on the whole world.
0: For the sake of his sorrowful passion.
1: Have mercy on us and on the whole world.
0: For the sake of his sorrowful passion.
1: Have mercy on us and on the whole world.
0: All right, we'll take our next call. Susan is in Phoenix, Arizona. Susan, good afternoon.
7: Good afternoon, and I hope you feel better, Drew. I feel bad. Sounds like your cold came back. But I wanted to give a praise report. I sent a prayer request for Father Rocky and your wonderful Relevant Radio team to the Walk to Mary, and also, you know, even before that, I pray every day the chaplet with you guys and the rosary. And my daughter-in-law, who's a very young woman with a toddler son, was surprisingly recently diagnosed with just out of the blue with just minor symptoms. They were afraid of stage 4 or stage 3 breast cancer, and everyone's just been terrified. And she recently had a node biopsy and came back that the cancer was gone.
0: Wow,
7: she has to do radiation, but I mean, we're just flabbergasted.
0: Well, first of all, I am so happy you called. I can't tell you that. It's fantastic. What wonderful, wonderful news. Let's pray against cancer. A lot of people are carrying that cross right now. And for those waiting your biopsies, your test results, your PET scans, maybe you're going through blood work, CAT scans, whatever you're looking at right now, however doctors are evaluating you for whatever your malady may be, let's bring you to the foot of the cross. And Lord, I give you every need, want, and desire, the hearts of everyone right now. We pray for their children, their finances, their health, their relationships. Lord, we give you those intentions that so many people cry out. But we also thank you, Lord, for your mercy. You know, Faustina wrote in her diary that God's mercy is endless. And I love that. It is. It's a wonderful mystery. So today, I also rejoice in your outpouring. And we just praise you as we pray. Eternal Father, I offer you the body, blood, soul, and divinity of your dearly beloved Son, our Lord Jesus Christ.
1: In atonement for our sins and those of the whole world.
0: For the sake of his sorrowful passion.
1: Have mercy on us and on the whole world.
0: For the sake of his sorrowful passion.
1: Have mercy on us and on the whole world.
0: For the sake of his sorrowful passion.
1: Have mercy on us and on the whole world.
0: For the sake of his sorrowful passion.
1: Have mercy on us and on the whole world.
0: For the sake of his sorrowful passion.
1: Have mercy on us and on the whole world.
0: For the sake of his sorrowful passion.
1: Have mercy on us and on the whole world.
0: For the sake of his sorrowful passion.
1: Have mercy on us and on the whole world.
0: For the sake of his sorrowful passion.
1: Have mercy on us and on the whole world.
0: For the sake of his sorrowful passion.
1: Have mercy on us and on the whole world.
0: For the sake of his sorrowful passion.
1: Have mercy on us and on the whole world.
0: Holy God, Holy Mighty One, Holy Immortal One.
1: Have mercy on us and on the whole world.
0: Holy God, Holy Mighty One, Holy Immortal One.
1: Have mercy on us and on the whole world.
0: Holy God, Holy Mighty One, Holy Immortal One.
1: Have mercy on us and on the whole world.
0: Eternal God, in whom mercy is endless and the treasury of compassion inexhaustible, please look kindly upon us and increase your mercy in us, so that in difficult moments we may not despair nor become despondent, but with great confidence submit ourselves to your holy will, which is love and mercy itself. Jesus, I trust in you. Jesus, I trust in you. Jesus, I trust in you. Our Lady Queen of Heaven,
1: pray for us.
0: Our Lady of Champion,
1: pray for us.
0: Mother of Mercy,
1: pray for us.
0: Our Lady Guadalupe,
1: pray for us.
0: Our Lady of Palestine,
1: pray for us.
0: Our Lady Reconciler of Peoples and Nations,
1: pray for us.
0: Virgin Most Powerful,
1: pray for us.
0: Saint Joseph,
1: pray for us.
0: Saint Faustina,
1: pray for us.
0: Saint John Paul II,
1: pray for us.
0: Saint Jose Maria Escriva,
1: pray for us.
0: Saint Patrick,
1: pray for us.
0: Saint Andrew,
1: pray for us.
0: What's your middle? Saint Elizabeth, right?
1: Elizabeth? My middle name is Rose.
0: Oh, is it really?
1: Yeah.
0: Mm-hmm. Saint Rosalima,
1: yeah.
0: Pray for us. Saint Patrick. And who's the patron saint today? Ephraim? And Saint Ephraim, pray for us. All you angels and saints,
1: pray for us.
0: You know, the Father, Son, the Holy Spirit, Amen. That litany could never end. I mean, you can add a million people to all these saints, but I love them. Certain saints come to mind. We like to honor the saints of the day. Hey, thanks for praying with me. I'm here every day. Tell one other person about the Chaplet of Divine Mercy. If you do, I know you will be blessed for that, because you're spreading this beautiful devotion and this beautiful message, and the Lord made great promises to those who are apostles of God's mercy. One other person, every afternoon at this time, they can listen on our app anywhere in the world or on the website. 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Okay, 914-914 in the message field. Put the name Drew. Send it off, and I'll keep you in the loop, okay? I won't bother you too much, okay? Got to take a short break. When we come back, I do want to talk about this heartbreaking story from a very popular YouTuber whose child was diagnosed with Down syndrome, and it has reignited really a national debate. You may not be up to speed on the story. I'll fill you in on all the details right after this.
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0: Hey, thanks to our show sponsor, the Knights of Columbus, the premier lay Catholic organization for men guided by the principles of charity, unity, fraternity, and patriotism. As a fellow knight, I invite you to check out the Knights of Columbus at kfc.org/relevant. That's kfc.org/relevant.
17: He says at one point, this week, my wife and I made the very difficult decision to terminate the pregnancy due to trisomy 21. He lists a number of reasons, listing health reasons for the baby, such as Downs has heart defects, hearing challenges, delayed physical development, possibly even early death. He says Downs isn't a blessing. It is objectively, foul language, from a health perspective. He said, I didn't realize just how rough it is for the child, let alone the family. He says, more often than not, they would be fully dependent on others for the rest of their life.
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0: Yeah, that clip was from one of my colleagues here, Timory. Check her show out, Trending. She was discussing abortion and Down syndrome. Recently, there's a story you may not be up to speed on. When I first saw it, I thought, I'm not going to really address it, but I think we need to. I don't know if you're familiar with Jesse Ridgway, his YouTube personality. He and his wife publicly shared that they chose to end the life of their baby after learning that their child likely had Down syndrome. And initially, when they first found out they were pregnant, they were super pumped, super happy. And it was just really a sad story. The announcement sparked a firestorm, reaction across the country. And you know, some people defended this decision. Hey, you know, it's their decision. This is personal. This is private. Others, of course, mourned the loss of the child, who his only apparent offense was possessing an extra chromosome. And that's really the question before all of us today. You know, I see this story, I think, you know, what is the value of a human life? Because if worth of a person depends upon your intelligence or your physical ability or independence or productivity, then, you know, you're not safe. I'm not safe. We all lose our abilities. We all become dependent. We all grow old. You know, the church is just so wise. And I want to recommend a book, three books everybody should have. One, of course, everybody should have a Bible. You don't have one, buy one. Right? But the second book, which is such a handbook for life, it's the Catechism of the Catholic Church. If you have a question about life, about finance, about war, about sexual ethics, whatever it might be, right? The Catechism has the answer. The Church has gone through very carefully all of this and lays out in a very understandable way the teaching. And I looked up right before the broadcast, well, what's the Church teach regarding this? Catholic Church, in Catechism Entry 2270, says that human life must be respected and protected absolutely from the moment of conception. We know that. We hear that all the time when it comes to life in the womb, right? But in every case, it doesn't say, only when the baby's healthy or only when it's wanted, right? Only when it's perfect. It says it has to be protected. Every life has to be protected, including the child diagnosed with Down syndrome or spina bifida or some other fetal anomaly, right? The value of a child does not come from its chromosomes. It does not. It comes from being made in the image and likeness of God. And if you have a Down syndrome child, you know how much love they give. And I share the story anytime I talk about this story. My wife and I, when she was pregnant with our very first child, she did all the testing that was needed. And one of the tests came back that our firstborn might be born with Down syndrome. And this is our firstborn child. I'm thinking, hey, I'm young. I'm in my early 20s. My wife is pregnant. Why, trying to start a career. We're kind of broke. how are we going to deal with a special need child? I mean, it kind of, so I called a nun that I knew. I went to, she taught me grade school. She taught me math. And I spoke to her. I said, would you just pray? You know, pray for this, you know, because the doctors wanted to give her an amniocentesis. And, I didn't want anything that could compromise, you know, the amniotic sac. And, you know, you take that test, you know, and big deal. What if the test came back and the child was born or down? What do you do then? You know, we were going to choose life either way. And this nun said to me, she says, Drew, if God gives you a child with Down syndrome, that child is going to love you more than probably any of the children God will give you. I mean, there's just an innocence and a purity and a beauty in their lives. And it kind of gave me a little bit of relief. And I thought, you know what? I'm just going to trust God in this. God knows everything. God doesn't say, I knew you. You know, there's a great scripture verse, Jeremiah 1:5, right? Before I formed you in the womb, I knew you. And that's such a great verse. Before I formed you in the womb, I knew you. He didn't say, you know, I knew you unless you had disability. He doesn't say, you know, I knew you if your genetic testing came back normal. Right? God knew you from the moment of creation. He knew exactly how you were going to turn out. And one of the troubling realities surrounding this prenatal diagnosis is that a very significant percentage of children diagnosed with Down, they're never born, right? They are terminated. One study said that in the United States, probably anywhere from 67% to 85% of pregnancies that get this diagnosis of Down syndrome diagnosis, they end in abortion. That's like 8 out of 10 kids. Are you kidding me? Almost 9 out of 10 if you take the 85% number. That's crazy. You know, some researchers, they'll take the average. Okay, it's 3 out of 4 kids with Down get aborted, around 74%. But who's playing with numbers, right? In the EU, and I've been following this well, numbers are even higher. I mean, they practically, totally abort just about every of these children that are diagnosed with this. But if you ever spend time with families who have children with Down, you will hear something very different than what our culture, you know, predicts is going to happen. You know, there's that unconditional love I talked about. You know, there's the laughter. There's the extraordinary affection. You know, there's a Rachel Campos Duffy. She's a broadcaster for Fox. Her husband is the Secretary of Transportation. Both of them would come on my radio program before she took her Fox job, and Sean took his position with the Fox and the government here. And they were given, they have a special need child like that. But and Rachel's been very forward with the child. In fact, she's going to be on the show, I think, next week with me. She, you know, it's such a beautiful testimony to this life. And maybe God's talking to you today. Maybe right now you're listening to me and you've had the same diagnosis. Listen to me. Choose life, okay? Choose life. Research frequently finds extraordinarily high levels of happiness and self-worth amongst people who live with Down syndrome and among their families. So, and a lot of times these diagnoses, like in my case, can be wrong, right? My child's case, it was not the case. So let's talk about it right now. I would love to get your questions or share your stories with us. I'm joined by Mary Kellett. She runs Prenatal Partners for Life. 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And it's for women and men, or women and couples, I really should say, who have been given this type of diagnosis. And if you want some info, check these guys out. Great group, prenatalpartnersforlife.org, okay? 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Of course, you'll find all of those notes in our show notes here, too. Mary, thank you for joining us. Good afternoon.
18: Yeah, thank you so much for having me.
0: Yeah, so, you know, you have won a beautiful ministry. Fill us in, if you could, on the backstory of these YouTubers, the struggle that they're going through, and really the tragedy of it all as well.
18: Yeah, it is a tragedy. And my heart breaks for them. My heart breaks because they lost a child, but my heart also breaks because they have missed out on having a beautiful blessing in their life.
0: Yep.
18: And you know, it's very common. Fear often leads the way instead of love. And so what our ministry does, Prenatal Partners for Life, we really try to take away some of that fear and replace it with life-affirming support and love for these families. And I know firsthand how hard it can be. Our 11th child was diagnosed with something called trisomy 18 instead of trisomy 21. Mm. And so we were, of course, told that nobody carries these children. He's not going to live. Yeah. It's best to end the pregnancy. We, you know, were Catholic, and we said, no, we're going to embrace his life. We named him Peter. He lived 6.5 years, and he turned out to be just the greatest gift and blessing to us all. And
0: didn't former Senator Rick Santorum have the same thing, a child with trisomy 18?
18: He does, yes. Yeah. And Bella is, I think, 17 or 18 years old now. She's doing fantastic.
0: I mean, that's amazing, isn't it? 17 or 8 years of love. I just think it's fantastic.
18: Yeah, and she's a beautiful, beautiful girl. And, you know, we know people in their 30s, 40s with trisomy 18 and, you know, and trisomy 13, another chromosome disorder. So, you know, God's the author of all life, and he knows what he's doing. And, you know, all of our children will say that Peter was a great gift to our whole family. And, you know, we were told, oh, don't bring him home. He's going to ruin your family. He's going to ruin your children. It was just the opposite. They're little conduits of love, and that's what you know, any child really is, but particularly these children, they're so pure of heart and so pure in their souls. You know, Peter never sinned, but he knew how to love, and he knew how to love better than anybody. And you hear that with kids with Down syndrome.
0: Yeah.
18: You know, they're great at loving. And so my heart broke for the death of this child, yeah, but also for the missed out, blessings that this young couple would have received.
0: Yeah. Let's do this. Yeah. We'll take a few phone calls. Hey, Judy in Texas, hang out with me, okay? Hold on one quick second. I'm going to take a quick break. When we come back, we'll continue our conversation with Mary Kellett. If you want to share your story, you have a question, maybe you don't understand, maybe you got a different view, you're always welcome here, okay? Feel free to join us. 888-914-9149. That's 888-914-9149. You can get in right now. Judy and Austin's on deck, and we'll take all your calls right after this.
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0: Hey, this October, join Father Rocky on a special pilgrimage to Ireland, Scotland, and England. You'll go from praying on the grounds of St. Patrick and Our Lady of Knock to ferrying over to Scotland and then ending in England, the land of St. Thomas More and John Fisher. 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
0: Well, hey, thanks for joining me. If you are just getting plugged in, today we're looking at a story that has sparked a national conversation about Down syndrome, prenatal diagnosis, abortion, really the dignity of every human life. And beyond politics, beyond social media outrage, I want to explore a deeper question. And that's, how do you measure the value of a human being, right? How do you do that? And I understand where these YouTubers came from. I understand the trauma, the concern, the uncertainty. I don't know how well-formed they were, what motivated this decision. We need to pray for them that they can also find healing. But I thought we'd unpack today, too, the church's teaching and the realities facing families who receive these types of diagnoses. So I'm joined today by Mary Kellett. She runs Prenatal Partners for Life. It's a ministry in Maple Grove, Minnesota. You can check them out at prenatalpartnersforlife.org. Mary, welcome back. Let's jump right to the phones. We'll take a few calls. Judy is in Austin, Texas. Hi, Judy. You are on the air. Go right ahead.
2: Hi. Can you hear me?
0: Yes, ma'am.
2: Okay. So when I was 42, I became, unexpectedly pregnant, you know, with a baby, and we had three daughters. The youngest was 17. So there was quite a gap there. They went up from 17 to 28, I think. And so it was really starting all over, but we just didn't, you know, there were no other options for us. And she was born with Down syndrome.
0: Oh, wow.
2: And my husband, at first, he said, he went out of the hospital and hoped that she would die. And by the morning, he had already devised a dream of building a ranch for people with Down syndrome.
0: Wow.
2: And it was just, I don't know, it was just really, I think people were just so touched by the story, and we were good grant writers and things, and so we set about it, and it's done. It's called Down Home Ranch. Yep. It's between two little towns, Elgin and Taylor, and it's about 40 minutes outside of Austin.
0: Cool.
2: And there are camps. And people say, is it nonprofit? And I say, well, you wouldn't believe how nonprofit it is.
0: So, yeah, no kidding.
2: And it's, you know, it's just, it's what can happen if you just put all your eggs in that basket.
0: Yeah, you got to trust God. You know, Judy, I love your testimony because God brings good out of every situation. Out of this moment of trial for you, look at the good that you're now doing for so many other people. God is using you in a powerful way. Mary, there's a lot of support available. If somebody's facing this right now, what would you recommend? Are there resources that you want to recommend?
3: You know, I would recommend that they take a deep breath and don't make any rash decisions. It's traumatic to find out your child has a condition. You know, just take some time to process it and pray about it. And then, reach out to, you know, there are so many wonderful organizations, so many that deal with Down syndrome, any other, you know, health issue the child may have. Search out those resources to talk to parents who have kids. That's what we do. We connect families with other families who have already walked this journey so they, you know, they're not alone. And it just helps so much to speak with others who have gone through something similar.
0: Great.
3: And Judy, thank you for what you've done. That's beautiful.
0: It really is. Steve's in Vancouver, Washington. That's near Portland. Steve, good afternoon.
4: Hi, Drew.
0: Hey, Steve.
4: This is a hard one. I used to drive a school bus, special school bus for disabled kids, and these are not just disabled kids. These are, they have tubes coming out of them. They're non-responsive. I mean, they're not even close to the Elephant Man.
0: Wow.
4: I mean, they're just alive. That's all. And sometimes it's just the moms, because I think that it ends up being one parent that can handle it.
0: Yeah.
4: Or maybe they don't, you know? It's just a horrible, horrible situation. And I think I'm against abortion because I'm not into the master race thing, you know, you know, that we went through. But the whole thing is, though, is that I think there should be a doctor saying this is what, you know, this is what could be in the future, and are you ready for that? And but is there, you know, you gotta wonder, is there any financial help or anything for like these moms?
0: Good question. And Steve, thanks for what you did driving like that. And you raise a big question. I guess probably a myriad of questions that come up, Mary, when somebody's faced with this. How am I going to afford this? What kind of support's out there? How am I going to do this? My husband wants out. He doesn't want to deal with this. How do you approach that?
18: Yeah, there are challenges for sure. And, you know, it's important to remember, too, that kids, you know, you might not see everything when you see them on a bus. Steve, I appreciate what you did and everything. But they might be, you know, a little bit different when they're in their own family, home. You know, practical support is so important. Yeah. My organization does that. We offer family grants and also, if the child does pass away, funeral grants and marker grants. Yeah. So I know how hard it can be, and I know that many times, you know, one person might have to quit working to care for the child. But there are.

0: 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Go online. They have some resources for you there and some good information that will help you if you're listening somewhere else in the country. It's probably great resources near you. Robin is in Woodbridge, California. Steve, thanks for your call. Robin, good afternoon.
1: Hi, good afternoon, Drew. Thank you for taking my call. I'm so glad I got in. I wanted to share this matter. I've been in the Walk for Life West Coast ever since it began because of this matter. My doctor, when my son, when I was pregnant with my son, I had to take a medication. And when I went to my doctor, the OB, the doctor said, "Oh, okay, well, because of that, I would recommend that you have an abortion. I would recommend that you do that." And I was like, "What? what are you talking about? No. And so what I did was I called Stanford University. I'm in California. And I talked to them about what the doctor said and the medications and all that. And what it turned out to be was that they told me that the baby at that time was, at the time that I took that particular medication, the baby wasn't even in utero. So the baby wouldn't affect the baby in any way. Yeah. And so I went back to the doctor. I said, "No, I am not getting an abortion." Mm-hmm. And so I didn't. And because of that, I have my son, David, who is one of three boys, and I have a history of losing children. So it really meant a lot to me. And I just thought people should know. I mean, doctors, they want to do what's right, yes, but you have to research. It's your child. It's your baby. And God is on your side, like you said.
0: Hey, Robin, thank you. Thanks for the call. Mayor, I'll let you respond quickly. We have a minute or a couple minutes left. I'll see if I can grab another call, too.
2: Yeah, I think that's great, Robin. You did your own research and you found out the truth of what was going on. And that is so important. I often tell parents, get a second opinion. And even a third opinion, because, things can change.
0: They do. I believe in the power of prayer. I mean, like I said, I shared my story in the very beginning. Here, I want to zoom out to a much bigger picture before we go back to the phones. We're seeing this with increasing frequency. We're seeing this, we're seeing euthanasia. We're seeing the extermination of so many of these children in the womb because of the diagnosis. And I was thinking about this earlier today, a lot of research has been done, extraordinarily high levels, right, of happiness and self-worth amongst those who have Down syndrome children in their family. But, this is an issue not merely about abortion or the termination of life. It's really, I think, about anthropology. It's about how we view the human person. And I thought about what St. John Paul II said. He warned that of what he called a culture of death. And he coined that very beautiful phrase. And he observed that, societies are increasingly judging human beings according to their utility, to their function, rather than the intrinsic dignity, the fingerprints of God on them, right? And when that happens, what happens? Well, it suffers with them. It begins with them first, the weakest, and then the unborn, the disabled, the elderly, the sick, the dependent. And if you look at your history, there's some sobering lessons out there, because whenever a society begins deciding which lives are worth living and which are not, we enter into very dangerous territory. And this should be a wake-up call for everyone. And as Catholics, we're always called to speak truth with love and with charity. And compassion never requires the destruction of a person who is suffering. Mary, I want to thank you for your time with us today. And this is a really important story. God brings good out of every situation, even the story of this YouTuber. If people want to connect with you, is the best way to go to your website, or what would you recommend?
2: Yeah, you can go to the website, or you can email me, Mary@prenatalpartnersforlife.org, or you can call 763-772-3868. And Drew, I call these kids, these children with special needs, I call them teachers of our souls. And I really believe that is why God blesses us, because they do. They help us become better people.
0: And Julie in St. Paul, Minnesota says, "Three of my children had cerebral palsy," which I got her on, "and a micro preemie. She's the eldest, has a dear friend with Down syndrome, and she says they love so well. It's so sad."
2: Yeah.
0: People don't understand that. Stay with me. News and headlines are straight ahead. I'll be right back.
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2: 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President Trump says a deal with Iran would soon be reached despite the recent missile exchange with Israel and Iran. Trump said, through him, leaders are now in the final throes of what will be a very, very good deal that will not in any way allow nuclear weapons. Voters are heading to the polls for primaries in four states. North Dakota, South Carolina, Nevada, and Maine are holding contests in the U.S. House, Senate, and governor races. Maine's Democratic Senate primary has garnered national attention with embattled candidate Graham Plattner facing a slew of allegations about a tattoo resembling a Nazi symbol he later covered up, and several women reporting volatile relationships in the past, with one reporting physical abuse. OpenAI has filed to take its stock public, Mitch McCann reports.
3: In a post online, OpenAI said it recently submitted what is known as a confidential S-1, the formal filing required for an IPO or initial public offering. The company went on to say, "We have not decided on timing yet. It may be a while because there are things we want to do that are likely easier as a private company."
2: OpenAI said it's making the announcement now, however, because it expected the news to leak. It comes weeks after the company's rival Anthropic made the same move. A round of severe weather is targeting the Midwest today. Level 3 out of 5 risk of severe thunderstorms is covering portions of Minnesota, North Dakota, South Dakota, and Nebraska. Large hail, damaging wind gusts, and tornadoes could be possible across the region. And the Minnesota Twins are covering the cost of upgrading Annunciation Catholic School's wiffle ball field. The school was the site of last year's deadly mass shooting. The Twins honored the Annunciation families at a pregame ceremony last Sunday. The renovated field will be unveiled in September. Keeping you connected with the church and the world 24 hours a day, this is listener-supported Relevant Radio.
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8: Sadly, today, different European beaches are stormed by different dangerous ideologies. Beaches in Spain and Italy and Greece and Bulgaria. Boats and men arrive. When will European capitals do something about that invasion? Or is it too late? I pray not, and I believe not. The men who fought and died here restored freedom to Europe. That freedom must be maintained by this generation of leaders and warfighters, or what they fought for was merely temporary.
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9: Yeah, that was War Secretary Pete Hegseth during the D-Day speech as he talked about the growth of Islam coming ashore to Europe. And Europe is changing. I was there not too long ago. What's happening in Italy and France, even Britain, it's pretty amazing. You know, I was doing a little research. I had Andy McCarthy, very gifted author. He was a federal prosecutor. You probably see him on Fox a lot. On the air when we were dealing with some election issues with Mawahi, and we were talking about the blind sheik and about Islam in general. And I said to one of my producing team when I was done, I said, this guy is so good, and not only on so many of the issues that we often bring him on, but when it comes to Islam, if we ever address the issue, let's reach out to him. And Andy's going to be joining me in about a minute or two here. We reached out to him because I came across a Pew Research study, and it said that Islam right now is currently the fastest growing major religion in the world, the third largest here in our own country. And the growth, they say, is driven globally by, of course, higher fertility rates. And clearly, you know, those in the Islamic faith are having many more children than we are in the States. I think our replacement rate is 1.8 here, so we're below replacement. But it's also a combination of immigration and steady conversion rates. There are now about 2 billion Muslims around the world. That's just a little less than the 2.3 billion Christians around the world. They say the study was saying that American Muslims are highly diverse. They represent different ethnic backgrounds, and the community is also highly educated and economically integrated, and nearly half hold college degrees or higher. I was stunned by that study, that research. Today, the largest concentration of Muslims, they say, are concentrated in major metropolitan areas such as California, New York, and Illinois, particularly the Chicago area, and their growth it's going to have a serious impact on this country. Already we're seeing thousands of Muslims praying in the streets of New York on a daily basis, right? And we have the election of Zohran Mamdani, Muslim mayor of that city. We're seeing different Muslim communities trying to implement Sharia law and claiming governance over the members through that law. You're seeing Muslims trying to establish their own cities in places like Texas, Florida. You're seeing Muslims make a Muslim-only app that boycotts non-Muslim businesses, right? They want to try to build, and I know that it sounds strange, right? But the concept behind this, they want to kind of build a parallel Islamic community, you know, or not community, but economy. So you can see the vision here, and it's a long-term vision. So to me, it raises questions about religious freedom in our country. And of course, you know, will Muslims claim that their political and legal moves are all within the context of their religion? It's not going to be how our court reads it, but I invited Andy back to give us a perspective on what he now sees unfolding. If you're not familiar with him, follow him on Twitter. You'll be glad you did. His Twitter handle is @AndrewCMcCarthy. Andrew C. McCarthy. It's @AndrewCMcCarthy. Of course, he's a contributing editor to the National Review, senior fellow at the National Review Institute, and a Fox News contributor. And check out The Blind Sheik. It's one of the many books that he has written. He's also author of Ball of Collusion and The Plot to Rig an Election and Destroy a Presidency. So some interesting reads. Andy, good to have you back. Good afternoon.
10: Drew, great to be with you, always.
9: Yeah, after our conversation, like I said, I talked to my team, like, oh, Andy was so good on Islam. I didn't realize he was so strong on it. And of course, you would be, but I thought, well, I'll get your take on this. In your view, is Islam simply a religion? They're clearly growing. I shared all those stats. Or is it really more than that?
10: Well, in Islam's own view, it's a lot more than just a religion, and it certainly, in the way that we think about religion in the Western tradition, where we accept the idea that you render unto Caesar what's Caesar and unto God what's God, and that there is at least a separation of the two, Islam doesn't accept that. Islam is not really so much a religion as it is, I think from the Muslim perspective, it would be Allah's blueprint for how a proper human life is to be lived. Mm-hmm. And it does not accept or recognize a division between political authority and mm-hmm. spiritual life. They're very much intermingled. So I think the problem, Drew, that you have is that our religious liberty principles are based on this notion of freedom of conscience, and that we accept that as long as people don't violate the law, they can believe whatever they want to believe, and we don't interfere with that. With Islam, it's not just a question of what people believe. It's really a full field social system in which belief is inextricably intermingled with what we would think of as political and legal duties and responsibilities. So it's a very different kind of system.
9: So what are the implications of that? As I was pointing out, 2 billion Muslims now in the world, they're open to life, they're having large families. You know, Christians, we're 2.3 billion. So the numbers are really, you know, becoming quite close. What's it mean for the exercise of faith? You know, we have these calls to prayer in major cities now. And then, of course, you know, as I pointed out, too, I was shocked. We talked about Sharia law last time we were on here, trying to have their own private courts, not really something that's legal here in the country, but claiming governance over the members of over their members through law, through that particular law. How do you see this playing out? You know, economically, I talked about this app is kind of a crazy app, too. They want to build a parallel Islamic economy where they boycott non-Muslim businesses. This doesn't sound America to me, but how do you see this playing out? As they continue to grow, their footprint continues to expand and their roots grow a little bit deeper. What influence will it have on our country?
10: Well, I think you were right at the beginning to point out that it's a very diverse belief system, and there are many different ways of interpreting Islam. In some ways, that's it's part of the weakness of it, to my mind, in the sense that, for example, in the Catholic faith, we have a pope who is empowered mm-hmm. to make pronouncements about what beliefs are heterodox and what beliefs are not. And you can, to the extent that people fall for a heresy, you have an authority figure who can condemn it. In Islam, they really don't have anything like that. Yeah. So it becomes difficult to stamp out an idea, particularly, you know, some notions that in the West we find particularly abhorrent. Yeah. And as a result, you know, you have some Muslims who want to contextualize there are undoubtedly, undeniably violent scriptural verses in both mm-hmm. the Quran and in the Hadith, which are the, the words and actions of the Prophet that are in collections that are deemed to be authoritative scripture in Islam. And there's a variety of ways of interpreting them. Mm-hmm. Some Muslims want to contextualize them and say that they're just, you know, a part of their time and place in the 7th century. And, the world has moved on beliefs have to move on with it. Right. Others say that, unlike in the Christian tradition, where we deem the scriptures to be inspired, in Islam, the scriptures are deemed, especially in the Quran, are deemed to be the verbatim, non-changing, unvarying word of Allah, that it would be an act of great sinfulness to try to reinterpret or change. So it makes it very difficult to...
9: So what's the breakdown of Muslims? I don't mean to step on you there, but how many share that view? You know, the latter view versus the more progressive view.
10: Yeah, I think it's a lot more common than people think. Now, that's not to say it's necessarily a majority view. Certainly in the West, I think that you find a lot of Muslims who come to the West precisely because they want to live in free, diverse societies. But on the other hand, in Muslim-majority countries, this is a theory of Islam that even where it's not numerically the dominant Islam, and I'm not sure it's not, it's definitely the dominant Islam because it's backed by scholarship, including, you know, Al-Azhar University. I think we discussed this the last time we talked. Yeah. The blind sheikh, the reason who I prosecuted in the 1990s, the reason that he had the authority that he did over terrorist organizations under circumstances where he had so many physical maladies that you would think he couldn't do anything that would be serviceable for a terrorist organization. Right. The source of his authority was he was a doctor of Islamic jurisprudence, graduated from Al-Azhar University, which since the 10th century, I said that, you know, there's no pope in Islam, but since the 10th century, there's been an understanding of classical Sharia, which is pretty well known. There is a manual called Reliance of the Traveler, which is basically the classical understanding of Sharia law, which is not just a legal code, but, you know, Islam societal framework. And even to the extent in, I think, especially in Muslim majority countries, even to the extent that people don't want to live under a stifling 10th century view of society that treats, you know, women and non-Muslims as chattel or second-class citizens, it's got authoritative weight because of the scholarship behind it, and people are, you know, intimidated by even the thought of dissenting from it. So that's a big problem. And I think the other problem that relates directly to what you're talking about, and I wrote about this in a book I wrote in 2010 called The Grand Jihad. The title, by the way, is taken, not, I didn't come up with that. The title is taken from a an internal strategic memorandum by the Muslim Brotherhood that says that basically the work of the Muslim Brotherhood in the West is a grand jihad to undermine Western civilization. That's the whole point. But the most influential members of the Muslim Brotherhood, including Sheikh Yusuf Qaradawi, who was probably the most influential cleric in modern Islamic history, they had a strategy that they refer to as voluntary apartheid. And the idea was to encourage Muslims to move into the West from majority Muslim societies, basically locate themselves in enclaves that would gradually grow over time. Once you get to a critical mass, and you don't need a lot, probably less than 5% will do, you start to put pressure on the home government to allow you to live autonomously in the community under Sharia standards. And at the beginning, this sounds harmless enough because they say it's just things like marriage and inheritance and, you know, we're not talking about law and order. But in short order, what happens is as these enclaves swell and as they start to knit together, more pressure gets put on the home government to allow them to operate autonomously. And in this version of Islam, which I think is a lot more common than people want to recognize, this is not a belief system that's looking to coexist. It's a belief system that thinks it has to dominate. And that's why you see things like these scenes of people praying on the street and blocking traffic and all that stuff that we've never had in the West before. It's an expression of dominance. It's an expression of saying, you know, we have jurisdiction over this particular ground, over this particular territory, and that's how it operates.
9: And I'm assuming they're going to claim their political and legal moves are within the context of their religion, and that's protected under our First Amendment. Is that kind of the argument for some of this stuff?
10: Yeah, and it's in its way, it's kind of hilarious. As you know, we argued to our jury back in the 1990s, you know, that the system of liberty and personal freedom that they are using to leverage their belief system is something that would not be tolerated in a Muslim society. So the objective here, the reason that I think people like Sheikh Qaradawi thought this voluntary apartheid idea had real potential is because you can use the West's own freedoms against the West. And if you're aggressive enough, you can make a lot of progress without having to commit terrorist attacks.
9: Fascinating. Let me grab a call or two. I know we only have a few moments. 888-914-9149. Vito is in Parkland, Florida. Vito, good afternoon.
11: Thanks for having me, Drew, and everybody at Revelant Radio. As daily in my prayers, as well as all of the religious, to prosper, flourish, has protection, and multiply. And I was watching a show. I forget what program it was, but they had a Muslim, about 14 years ago, and he was explaining that he became a Christian, mm-hmm. and he was explaining that his people all over the world are moving into basically big time in France, England, yeah. and here in the United States, and wherever they can have their 14 or 15 children, mm-hmm. and they're going to be citizens yeah. in your country.
9: Yeah.
11: And they are going to be eventually, it's planned to be your mayor, your governor, your senator, your congressman, and the head of the country. And they're planning, without a gun being fired, mm-hmm. to take over
9: okay.
11: every country in the world and to make it Islam.
9: Yeah. Let's Vito, thanks for the call. You brought something very interesting to the conversation. And let's talk big picture here for just a moment. All across Europe in particular, Andy, we're France, Germany, Sweden, Belgium, the UK, they've all seen these, Italy, they've all seen these significant increases in immigration. Of course, I talked about population and how many children they're having as well. Is there a like China has this philosophy of, you know, and they have a long view of you know, what's it, hegemony, to ultimately rule the world one day. Do they have a similar view where they think, hey, all right, we can procreate and we can immigrate, we can infiltrate the political system, and one day we'll have complete control that way. We don't need to fire a gun. We can just do it through those strategies.
10: That's always been the Muslim Brotherhood strategy, Drew, and the Brotherhood is the most successful Islamist movement in, I call it Sharia supremacist movement, in modern history. The Brotherhood began in the 1920s, kind of as a reaction to Ataturk in Turkey, who took a very different path and thought that Islam needed to be marginalized and kept out of political life. And, you know, if people wanted to believe it, that would be one thing. But he wasn't going to have a Sharia society because he thought that the West was the successful trend and trajectory for how a country could flourish. The Brotherhood had exactly the opposite view. They thought that there wasn't enough Islam, not that there was too much. And you know, their theory is to dominate, and it's not just by one. It's never by one method. It's never by, you know, we'll outbreed them and we'll terrorize them. And it's a very sophisticated menu of options. And it has at its core this idea of infiltrating the organs of opinion in other societies. So the political realm, the legal realm, popular culture, very much including the academy. Probably the most important Muslim Brotherhood project in the West and the most successful one is the Muslim Students Associations, which started in the Midwest in the mid-1960s with, you know, five or six chapters. And now there are hundreds of Muslim Students Associations in universities across the United States and Canada. There are similar societies in Europe as well, but it's important for people to understand this is not a social club. It's an ideological program. And from their perspective, again, the objective is to dominate. It's not to coexist. If, you know, if they were looking to coexist, I don't think anybody would care. But the dominant force in this religion, whether it's numerically dominant, people can argue, but it's certainly ideologically dominant. And their idea is to implement and spread Sharia. We talk a lot about jihad, which is essentially military combat in furtherance of Allah's cause, as it was understood in the scriptures. But I think even though we've had 30 or 40 years in the United States of jihadist attacks, it's still not commonly known here that the reason for any jihadist attack is always and everywhere about implementing or spreading Sharia. That is what jihad is about.
9: That's really well said. Andy, I only have a second left. What would you recommend? I know you've written a number of books. Is there something people can learn a little bit more? What would you want to leave us with?
10: Well, I learned an awful lot from reading the late, great Bernard Lewis, who, you know, actually worried, Drew, that Europe would lose its character as Europe within 50 years. And I'm worried that he may have been, you know, behind schedule.
9: I agree with you.
10: I think he was the most learned scholar in modern history in the West as far as Islam is concerned. I've been reading a book called Apocalyptic Islam, which is about the history of modern Iran, and I recommend that as well.
9: Well, Andy, thank you for being with us. I hope people will follow you at National Review. I know you're a senior fellow there. Always look good. Always enjoy seeing you pop up on Fox News as a contributor and on Twitter there at Andrew C. McCarthy. Thanks for making time for us again today, Andy. Always good to talk with you.
10: Thank you, Drew. Appreciate it.
9: God bless you. Andrew McCarthy there. You need to take a short break. When I come back, I will change gears. I want to talk about something that has gotten a lot of buzz recently. There's a recent controversy surrounding comments attributed to the Vatican's new communication prefect. I don't know if you're familiar with what was said by, Monse Alvarado, suggesting that Jews do not need to become Christians. Is that true? Raises a big question. What's the church teach about that? You know, what does the church teach about our elder brothers in the faith? We will look at that and more with Dr. Roy Shulman when I return.
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17: Of criticisms of the Holy Father, of Pope Francis, around supersessionism. And that's a really big word. Yeah. And it's a word that basically says someone who's trying to say that Christianity nullifies the Jewish faith, right? It's a, rather than them being our brothers and sisters and our us being hand in hand walking towards salvation and them being the chosen people, there's this idea that all Jews should become Christians, which obviously is wrong. And so that was a very scary moment for me, watching the commentary around the Pope's efforts to engage with the peripheries, to engage with religious minorities who haven't been invited to explore the beauty of the faith within the context of a friend of mine who was non-Christian, right?
18: But who loves the church.
17: But who adores what the church is doing and sees the flourishing of the church as a protection from her own faith.
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9: Yeah, so let's talk about that. That, of course, was, Montse Alvarado. She was talking about the relationship between Judaism and Christianity, whether or not Jews should convert. That was audio from an interview she did back in 2022. And she, if you're not familiar with her, she's the incoming prefect for the Dicastery for Communications in the Vatican. I just thought this would be a wonderful opportunity for you and I to talk about what does the church teach about our relationship with our Jewish brothers and sisters. Last week, Pope Leo named her, by the way, Montse Alvarado, the chief operating officer. She was chief operating officer of EWN, but he named her this prefect. So her words now carry some weight. She's going to be in charge of all the Vatican's communication efforts, the newspaper, the radio, and of course she'll be the chief spokesperson, I should say, for the Pope. The internet being what it is, they found a video of an interview that she did when she talked about supersessionism and the idea that the new covenant established by Christ through his cross and resurrection have superseded the old covenant of the Mosaic Law. And Alvarado claims that, that's not what the church teaches, and that Jews don't need to become Christians in order to be saved. And she cited Pope Francis as her authority on that. But the question that has been debated throughout the centuries, a lot of theologians and saints and popes falling on one side or the other. You know, it's an interesting conversation. That's why I'm inviting Dr. Roy Shulman to join me today. He converted from Judaism to Catholicism. He's written a number of books, too, and we'll get you plugged into all of those. They're well worth the read. You might want to check out The Role of Judaism in Salvation History or Honey from the Rock, 16 Jews Find Sweetness of Christ, Salvation is from the Jews. He's going to be joining me in a second to unpack this. And if you want to join me, too, you're welcome to dial in 888-914-9149, 888-914-9149. Dr. Shulman, good to have you back. Good afternoon.
19: Thanks for inviting me. This is my favorite topic.
9: I love it. You've written about it. Your story is a great one. You might be able to share that with us as well. But what do you make of what Montse Alvarado said in that particular interview? Was it misinterpreted? Was she wrong? How do you view it?
19: I'll start by modifying how you introduced me. Most people would say I'm a convert from Judaism to the Catholic Church. But I think I just went from being a follower of pre-Messianic Judaism to a follower of post-Messianic Judaism.
9: Amen.
19: Because Jesus was a Jewish Messiah, and once I realized that, I just followed Judaism through its transformation into the Catholic Church.
9: I love that. I mean, look, the church has always recognized a unique relationship with the Jewish people, right? Jesus was Jewish. The Blessed Mother was Jewish. The apostles were Jewish. Christianity grew from the soil of Judaism. And that's why John Paul II referred to our Jewish brothers and sisters as our elder brothers in the faith. But since you're talking about it, share a little bit of your story. What was it that led you to to make this transition, this journey from Judaism to Christianity? I think we're having a little technical problems with you, Doctor. Let's try it one more time. It's Dr. Roy Shulman. If you want to join us too, feel free to dial in 888-914-9149. Doctor, are you with me?
19: I'm with you, yeah.
9: We got you now. We got
19: Am I
9: you
19: okay?
9: Back. There you go. Now I can hear you. Okay. You dropped for a moment. Pick up right there. Your transition into the to Christianity.
19: Well, I was quite devout Jewish growing up. I became atheist, as many Jews do. I stopped believing in God and basically just became a normal atheist. Jewish atheist, of course, but anyway, and I became very depressed. There was no meaning to life, no purpose to life, and so forth. And I was walking in nature one morning, and I received the extraordinary grace of a one-on-one interaction with God himself, in which he showed me how I would feel about everything in my life after I died. He showed me about his extremely personal care of me and love for me. He showed me about the moral content of every action that matters for all eternity, that will be rewarded for all eternity for anything we do that's of value in the eyes of heaven. I saw that everything that had ever happened to me had been arranged coming from this all-knowing, all-loving God. Wow. And I knew that as opposed to life having no meaning or purpose, it had this infinite meaning or purpose because every minute has the potential of doing something of value in the eyes of heaven, which... Speaking selfishly, I was a Harvard Business School professor at the time, so I was trained in selfishness, for which we will be rewarded for all eternity. Every minute has this huge potential for to please God and also to benefit ourselves. So all I wanted to do was work on my heavenly bank account, essentially. I didn't know who this God was and what religion to follow, but I prayed every night before going to sleep to know his name so I would know what religion to follow and please him. And a year after that first experience, I went to sleep. And I know my body was asleep in bed at the time, but at the time I thought I was awake and I felt awake. And my memory represents it as awake. And I had I was woken up. I was led to a room, left alone with the most beautiful young woman I could ever imagine. And I knew it was the Blessed Virgin Mary. And the first thing she said to me was she offered to answer any questions I might have for her. Wow. So I asked her a bunch of questions, and then she said she had something she wanted to speak to me about, and she spoke to me for about another 10 or 15 minutes. And then the audience was ended, and I went back to sleep. And the next morning when I woke up, I knew it had been Christ in that first experience. I knew who the Blessed Virgin Mary was, and I knew I wanted to become as much of a follower of Christ as possible. So that's it in a nutshell.
9: Wow, how beautiful. It's amazing. How long did that whole process take? How long was the experience?
19: The experience of Mary or the experience of Christ?
9: In terms of time.
19: The experience of Christ being in the very immediate presence of God in the state of communication probably lasted an hour or two.
9: Wow.
19: Amazing. Maybe it faded slowly, but it lasted that kind of time. The experience with the Blessed Virgin Mary, I would say subjectively, in other words, as I perceived it, was probably about 40 minutes, something like that. Yeah. And there was a year in between those two experiences. Yeah.
9: What an extraordinary experience. I think of like St. Faustina and so many saints who've had these types of experiences too, encountering the other side. Life-altering, life-changing, as your story was. I want to take some calls for you. You can join us, 888-914-9149. But before I get to the phones, a lot of people wonder, you know, when it comes to our Jewish brothers and sisters, you know, Christ said something very profound. He says, look, I'm the way, the truth, and the life. You know, St. Peter, you know, he writes in the Acts that, you know, there's no other name under the heaven given among men which we must be saved. So the church has never changed that teaching. Every person who's saved is saved through Jesus Christ. And at the same time, the church, of course, acknowledges that we've been talking about the Jewish people continue to occupy a very special place in God's plan. So, you know, there's kind of a mystery to that a little bit. You know, the church doesn't teach that Judaism is a separate path to salvation apart from Christ, does it? And, you know, do Jews need to become Christian in order to be saved?
19: Well, I don't think it's the most fruitful question to ask. And nobody, I mean, the church teaches, certainly since Vatican II, that salvation is open to non-Christians as long as they live up to what they've received the grace to know and are as faithful to God as they think is possible given what they know. And that's true of Jews, and that's true of Muslims, and that's true pagans and so forth. And so Jews aren't excluded from that. They don't have to become Christian in a particular, you know, specifically, although there is a question of invincible ignorance. In other words, the more ignorant you are, the more innocent it is to not become Christian. But still, however, that's not the only question, because the Catholic Church and the sacraments of the Catholic Church are the system that God instituted for every human being to have the best possible relationship with God while on earth and the best possible eternity after death. And why would you want to deprive anyone of that opportunity?
9: Right. I couldn't agree with you more. Let's take a few phone calls. If you want to join us, 888-914-9149. Up first is Pat. She's listening in Royal Oak, Michigan. Hi, Pat.
18: Hi. Can you hear me okay?
9: Yes, ma'am. Go right ahead.
18: Okay. Well, your story, your guest story, affirms that, of course, Jews are welcome in should be welcomed, and I agree 100% that they should be evangelized to share in the sacraments and share in the full understanding of God's will and plan.
9: Okay, Pat, is that your comment, or did you want to follow up with a question?
18: No, that was just my comment.
9: All right, thank you very much for calling. I appreciate it, and Dr. Shulman, I'll let you respond.
19: Absolutely. I mean, Jesus brought the greatest gift that God ever gave to mankind in bringing about the Catholic Church. And that came through the Jews. And they worked on it for 2,000 years before he came. And it was the greatest boon ever to be received by mankind. So why would you want to deprive the people to whom we owe Jesus the joy of knowing Jesus?
9: Yeah. Richard's in Bloomfield, New Jersey. Hi, Richard. Good afternoon.
20: Yeah, hi. I have a question. The convert to Christianity.
9: Sure, Dr. Shulman, yep.
20: Okay. You made a comment that you became an atheist, as I think you said, as a lot of Jews do. And I was wondering, you know, do you know why that is?
19: Yeah. I do know why that is. I'm not going to make any friends telling you, but because Judaism only makes sense when you realize that Jesus was the Messiah. Because the promise of Judaism, the heart of Judaism, is the promise of the coming Messiah to come through the Jews. And the credo, the Jewish credo, one of the 13 points of the Jewish creed is, I believe with complete faith in the coming of the Messiah. And even though he may tarry, I await his coming every day. So the problem is, once you stop believing that the Messiah is really going to come, the bottom falls out of Judaism. And it's very hard to believe, because everything about the coming of the Messiah requires the temple, requires the Jewish priesthood. You need the temple, because you need the Messiah has to be from the line of David, and that's established in the temple. All of the rules for the coming of the Messiah required the world as it existed 2,000 years ago. It doesn't, the puzzle doesn't fit together in 2026, or in my case, in, you know, 1980 or whatever. So it's very hard to, I mean, there is in a way, there's no solid foundation of Judaism without the imminent expectation of the coming of the Messiah.
9: Yeah. So let's do this, Doctor. I have to take a short break. I want to pick up on that point. Do our brothers and our elder brothers and sisters in the Lord, to our Jewish brothers and sisters, does there need to be a mass conversion before the return of Jesus Christ? There's a mystery that involves a recognition of the Messiah by all Israel. For centuries, I know a lot of saints and theologians understood that just to mean maybe a significant turning of the Jewish people towards Christ before the end of time. But what exactly does that look like? The church has never definitively defined that. But when we come back, we can talk a little bit more about it. If you want to join us with your calls and your questions, feel free to dial in 888-914-9149. My guest today, Dr. Roy Shulman, powerful conversion story he has to Christianity, or maybe not a conversion, right, Doc, as you said, but a journey. He wrote a book called Salvation is from the Jews and the Role of Judaism in Salvation History, amongst a number of others. And maybe you're a Jew right now listening. Check out Honey from the Rock. 16 Jews find sweetness in Christ, the sweetness of Christ. It's a great read of a lot of these great conversion stories. So I'm going to take a short pause. When we come back, we'll look at the second coming of Jesus Christ and what role our Jewish brothers and sisters play in that. Stay with us.
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9: Well, thanks for joining me. If you're just tuning in, we're talking to Dr. Roy Shulman today, a gifted author, and he's got a powerful conversion story. We're taking a look at, it's a statement that Monse Alvarado had made it a little while ago, and exploring whether or not, if the Jewish people, if they need to convert to Christ. If you've ever wondered what role our Jewish brothers and sisters play in God's plan of salvation, you're probably not alone. And that's what we're exploring. It's one of the most fascinating, I think often misunderstood questions in Catholic theology. The Jewish people are not just another religious group. They're the people who God revealed himself to, right, to the world. And he gave us the patriarchs and the prophets and the scriptures. We had the Blessed Mother. We have, of course, the apostles and ultimately Jesus Christ himself. And John Paul II, as I said a little bit earlier, referred to them as our elder brothers in the faith. St. Paul, if you go to Romans 11, he reveals really a profound mystery. And I want to talk to Dr. Shulman about this. He teaches that although many in Israel, you know, they don't initially recognize Jesus as the Messiah, God has not abandoned his people. He says, that a partial hardening has come upon Israel. He says, until the full number of Gentiles comes in, and then all Israel will be saved. So for centuries, you know, many of the church fathers and saints and theologians understood this to mean that before Christ returns, there would be, you know, a very significant turning of the Jewish people towards Christ. And the church has never fully defined how that's going to happen, but she continues to recognize it as an important part of salvation history. And I remember, I was unaware of this until a conversation I had with Dr. Shulman in the past. The Catechism, let me quote that quickly, and we'll get his take on this. What role do our Jewish brothers and sisters play in the second coming of Christ, the return of our Lord? In the Catechism, it goes a little bit further, and it says that Christ's glorious return is connected in some way to his recognition by all Israel. That doesn't mean that every individual Jewish person has got to convert before the second coming, nor does it give us a timetable, but it does tell us that God's work with Israel is not finished, that the same God who made those promises to Abraham remains faithful to his promises today. And it's really, I think, somewhat a little confusing, too. I mean, how do you interpret it? What role do they play? And, I know, Doctor, within the Jewish faith, too, there's prophecies about, an unblemished red heifer and a number of other things that foretell the second coming of Christ. Can you maybe explain this to us? What will happen? What's necessary to happen, according to Scripture, before the second coming of Christ takes place?
19: Okay. With respect to the Jews, it's in Romans 11. Lest you be wise in your own conceits, I want you to understand this mystery, brethren. A hardening has come upon part of Israel until the full number of the Gentiles come in, and then all Israel will be saved. So one thing that has to happen is the full number of the Gentiles come in, and we know that from the Catechism of the Council of Trent, that a precondition for the second coming is that the gospel has to be spread throughout the world, preached throughout the world. And then he goes on to say, and this is, like, for me, really interesting, as regards the gospel, the Jews are enemies of God for your sake. Okay, in other words, the Jews reject the gospel by and large, making them enemies of God, but it's for the sake of the Gentiles, so that the church can penetrate the Gentile world in the way it's supposed to, and complete that job of the full number of the Gentiles coming in. So as regards the gospel, they are enemies of God for your sake, but as regards election, they are beloved for the sake of their forefathers, for the gifts and the call of God are irrevocable. So in this whole issue of supersessionism, which Monsi actually started with that in that podcast, you have to distinguish between the sacramental performance of Judaism as defined in the Old Testament, which required the temple in Jerusalem, it required animal sacrifice. All of that became impossible as of 70 AD. So the sacramental system of Judaism has been taken over into the sacraments of the Catholic Church. The letter to the Hebrews in the New Testament is all about that, how the Mass is the true fulfillment of the Jewish animal sacrifice. However, just because the sacramental system has ended doesn't mean that the election of the Jews, in other words, their special little bit of special favoritism from God, has gone away. And this is what St. Paul is saying. He says, as regards the gospel, they're enemies of God for your sake, the rejection of Jesus. But as regards election, they are beloved for the sake of their forefathers. So the specialness of the Jewish people in the eyes of God continues, even though their sacraments don't.
9: Yeah, that's fascinating stuff. My guest today, Dr. Roy Shulman. I'll go to the phones in a second if you want to join us. 888-914-9149. Do you believe the world is moving closer to Christ's return, Doctor? Where do you see that? I know you've had these mystical experiences. You're well aware of this. How do you read it?
19: I think there are three things that the Council of Catechism and the Council of Trent said must precede the Second Coming. One of them is the gospel being preached throughout the world. Another is what's known as the Great Apostasy, a widespread falling away from the faith in the world that once was Catholic, had been Catholic. Yeah.

0: distinction between man and woman, even the most basic things about God's design for humanity have been rejected.
1: No, I agree. No, it's a strange time. There's no doubt we have this, you know, proliferation of apparitions around the planet and every habitable continent. The Blessed Mother is appearing, right? All over the world, an unprecedented number, drawing us back to her son. And in the writings of some of the saints, like Saint Faustina, the Lord told her, he says, I have chosen you to prepare the world for my return. Now, that could be 1,000 years from now, but it could also mean that the timeline is a lot shorter. Let's take a call or two for you. If you want to join us, 888-914-9149. Only a couple minutes left in the show today, unfortunately. Mary's in Modesto, California. I'm sorry, Kathy. Kathy, good afternoon.
2: Nice to be online with you. And I first want to say to the doctor that as a born-again Christian, I so appreciate your forefathers and that you preserved the scriptures for us as Gentiles and that we have seen the light through the Holy Spirit that gave that to us. I know that you came on, and I'm going to tell you, I accidentally was on radio looking for a station, and I happened to hear Israel, and you had a speaker on, so I thought I'll stay on and start doing my chores in the kitchen. And I was just really, my heart started going, and I thought, I never call into radio station. Wow. But I did call in today because I felt led by the Lord prompting to do it. And I just want to share that I do believe everyone has to be converted into the belief that Jesus is their Savior and Lord. And it happened to my own life. Mm-hmm. I was in a religion of works, and I came to know that I too need to humble myself. I had to realize that there is none righteous, no, not one, including Kathy. Right. I had to realize that there was nothing that saved me other than the blood of Jesus Christ.
1: Okay.
2: And there was nothing I could do. And my father was Catholic,
1: and
2: he used to tell us kids when we were younger, Catholics are going to go to heaven in Cadillacs, but the rest of them are going to come in Fords. And when I came to the light of Jesus, I understood that there are no barriers, that none of us can attain it. It is only through the grace and finished work of Jesus on the cross. Okay. And I want to say, too, because it's always been a help to me when I talk to other people of religions, because works is such a part of it. And, you know, the Lord says one of the first sins is pride. And I knew that even in myself, I based what I did.
1: Okay.
2: And I'm not saying that salvation is anything to do with works. It's not. But it definitely is a fruit of someone that's truly been converted in Christ Jesus.
1: All right. Okay. First of all, thank you for making the call. Good to have you find us. Doctor, I'll let you respond. I've got a minute left. I want to give you final thoughts here.
0: Well, I think that I think that the beauty of the Catholic faith is additional light is shed on to it by understanding its connection with Judaism and its prefigurement in Judaism. And I think that the beauty of Judaism and the actual success of Judaism is only recognized when one recognizes the truth of the Catholic faith. The Judaism is missing its heart without Jesus. And once you find Jesus as a Jew, everything falls together.
1: Yeah, well, Doctor, I want to thank you for your time. I'm out of it for the day. If people want to get a hold of you, your story, your books, salvationfromthejews.com, is that the best place to go?
0: My YouTube channel called Jewish Catholic.
1: Jewish
0: I
1: Catholic.
0: I have almost a daily podcast.
1: Right. Well, check that out for sure. You'll be glad. And Doctor, we'll have you back. I always enjoy our conversations. That's Dr. Roy Shoman, adjunct professor of theology at Ave Maria University and at Holy Apostles Seminary. Check him out online. Till tomorrow, God bless.
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5: 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The U.S. is launching strikes against Iran in response to the downing of a U.S. helicopter over the Strait of Hormuz. U.S. Central Command announced this afternoon that the self-defense strikes were conducted at the direction of the president. This after President Trump said the U.S. must respond to the attack on the helicopter out of necessity. The two service members who were on the Apache helicopter are safe.
6: Last night, the president suggested that a peace deal with Iran could be possible within the next 2 or 3 days.

0: Voters are heading to the polls in four states today for primaries. North Dakota, South Carolina, Nevada, and Maine are holding contests for the U.S. House, Senate, and governor races. NASA is revealing the names of four astronauts who will fly on next year's Artemis 3 mission. Rory O'Neill reports.
1: The Artemis 3 mission will test how well the Orion crew capsule can rendezvous and dock with lunar landers by SpaceX and Blue Origin while still in low Earth orbit.
2: Being that unifying link between the phenomenal Artemis 2 mission we just had 2 months ago and the Artemis 4 mission that will follow ours.
1: Artemis 3 commander Randy Bresnik. Others making the trip include pilot Luca Parmitano from Italy, veteran astronaut Frank Rubio, and the rookie Andre Douglas. Their mission to launch late next year as NASA and its commercial partners hope to land humans back on the moon in 2028. I'm Rory O'Neill.
0: And the National Eucharistic Pilgrimage continues its journey along the eastern seaboard. Carrying the theme, One Nation Under God, the pilgrimage began in St. Augustine, Florida, Memorial Day weekend, and will conclude over the 4th of July weekend in Philadelphia in honor of the 250th anniversary of the Declaration of Independence. Today and tomorrow, pilgrims will make stops in the Archdiocese of Baltimore before reaching the Diocese of Wilmington on Thursday. 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
7: Hey, all right, welcome to the show. All right, starting off with a question. How do you behave? How do you react when you and your spouse have a fight? Okay, what do you do? I'll give you four options. A, you resolve it relatively peacefully. You might get a little worked up, but at the end of the day, you get it resolved peacefully and you hug and get on with your day. B, you withdraw and shut down. C, you become anxious and kind of clingy and pursue-y. Or D, you kind of bounce back and forth between withdraw and pursue and withdraw and pursue and you back and forth. You have one of those four patterns, for sure. One of those four ways is kind of your default way to handle the fights that the two of you have, right? Do you realize that that pattern was probably set in place in the first year of your life, right? So today we're going to do beginning a two-part show, at least two-part, might be more than that, on attachment injuries and how they negatively affect your marriage. The first year of life is critical in helping a child to develop a sense of safety about the world and to attach securely to mom first and then dad. There are four different attachment styles, and three of them are problematic. We're going to deconstruct all four. Talk about what you can do if you're struggling with a problematic attachment style. What you can do if you're married to somebody who is struggling with a negative attachment style, right? If your arguments don't end well, you're going to want to stay tuned to this show and tomorrow as well. Let me just remind everybody the content here is solely for educational purposes, not a replacement for mental health diagnosis or treatment. Calling in the show does not establish a therapist-patient relationship with me. We do put the show under the protection of our Blessed Mother and Doer of Knots. Please join me in the name of the Father and of the Son and of the Holy Spirit. Blessed Mother, Take in your hands the knots that affect married couples, and with your long fingers of love and grace, undo these knots for the glory of God. Visit married couples with your grace. Renew their sacramental covenant. Increase God's love in them and strengthen their bond of peace so that with their children, they may always rejoice in the gift of your blessing. Amen. All right. So here's the question. When the two of you are in conflict, do you feel safe and are you confident you'll work it out? Is it like not that big a deal? Do you get scared and withdraw? Do you get scared and you get kind of flooded with anxiety and worry? Do you get scared and not sure what to do and your emotions take over and you bounce all over the place, right? Well, you know, put on your boxing gloves. Give me a call, 888-914-9149. This is the show about why we fight the way we fight, right? And what gets in the way of us actually just resolving our conflicts. And I run into that a lot with the couples I work with. I think perhaps the most common pattern is, well, we fuss and fight and argue until we run out of energy and then we just quit. We don't ever get it fixed. We just go round and round and round. Pretty common. 888-914-9149. Email me at doug@relevantradio.com. All right, talking about attachment styles. Very important concept, very powerful concept. And there's four of them: secure, avoidant, anxious, and disorganized. Man, which style do you have? Well, by the end of the show or by the end of this two-part series, you'll know what you got, and you'll know what to do about it as well. Right? Founded by psychoanalyst John Bowlby in the 1950s and expanded by Mary Ainsworth shortly after that, attachment theory outlines how bonds with your primary caregivers set the foundation for how you navigate relationships throughout life. And that primary caregiver is mom, in, you know, from day one, okay? And then as you get older, it shifts a little bit. Mom becomes a little less important, dad a little bit more. The research around attachment styles is really just fascinating. But it makes sense, I think, even theologically. In Genesis, right, we read where it's not good for man to be alone. The translation of that is we need to be attached to other human beings. We were created to live in community, in relationships with other people. And we were created to live in especially close relationships with one member of the human race, the person that we're married to. We call that person our spouse. But the fascinating thing is this: our ability to form secure, stable marriages is heavily influenced by how we attach to our caregivers as children, especially in the first year of life, right? Four types of attachment styles may develop due to early childhood experiences: secure, anxious, avoidant, and disorganized. Avoidant, anxious, and disorganized are considered insecure attachment styles. Secure attachments develop when children can consistently rely on caregivers to fulfill their needs. These relationships provide a safe space for children to express their emotions freely, right? Knowing your unique attachment style can help you become more self-aware and build a healthier marriage. And that's what we're going to try to focus on here today, right? So we're going to talk a little bit about some of the work of Krista Jordan. She's a PhD. She's a psychologist and a couples therapist down in Texas. And she says that attachment theory states that the primary goal of a human infant is to maintain proximity to its caregiver, which is a necessity for survival, right? I mean, if I'm separated from mom, I can't eat. It might not end well, right? She quotes Bowlby, who said that Bowlby believed that because of this evolution, infants and toddlers were monitoring their parents to see what strategies would allow them to stay close, right? So I've got to figure out how to stay close. If I do X, then this happens. If I do Y, that happens. I got to figure out how to keep mom and dad close to me, right? We unconsciously expect our romantic partners, our spouses, to act as our parents did. and therefore we act in certain ways due to these expectations, said Jordan. These tendencies play out whether we realize it or not. And I would add, we almost never realize it. Okay? We almost never are aware of what's at the core of our conflicts in our marriage and why we do what we do. And which is why sort of the therapist shows up and helps us dig deeper and kind of unpack really what's going on there that we may not consciously be aware of. Okay. So let's see. According to a 2018 study from a trusted source, women score higher on anxiety, okay, as an attachment style, and men score higher on avoidance. Okay. All right. I'm more of an avoidance guy, I think, and I think my wife's more of an anxiety person when it comes to our conflicts. The good news is you can change attachment styles. You can get away from the problematic ones and move towards the balanced one, okay? So the most important takeaway is realizing that someone can change from insecure attachment styles and develop healthy and secure bonds in future relationships. Okay, explains Katarzyna Peoples, PhD, a relationship counselor and core faculty member at Walden University's Counseling Education Supervision Doctoral Program. So, I mean, as a therapist, and hopefully you as well, feel that it's great to know that you're not a prisoner of how you learned to attach as a child. As an adult, you can make different choices. Now, these choices may be difficult, and they may require a lot of hard work over a long period of time, but change is possible, okay? So, and these attachment styles, too, I should also point out, I mean, they're not all or nothing, right? We can bounce between them, but with limited amount of success at that, right? We have one that's our predominant one. That's our go-to attachment style. Depending on the right circumstances, I might drop into a different one from time to time. But I've got one that pretty much defines how I need to attach to my spouse, how I need to connect to my spouse, and what I'm going to do if we have conflict. Okay, so let's start off with secure attachment styles. And what's that and what that's all about? A secure attachment, and hopefully, I mean, this is the goal, right? We all want to shoot for this. Secure attachment is defined by an ability to build healthy, long-lasting relationships. Okay, that's the idea. Secure people can build long-lasting friendships. Secure attachment is the result of feeling secure, safe with your caregivers from childhood and being able to ask for reassurance or validation without punishment when you were a child. Ultimately, you felt safe, understood, comforted, and valued during your early years. Okay? So, to me, the operative word here is that you felt safe. Relationships, marriages flourish to the degree that the spouses feel emotionally safe with each other. This comes from knowing that you will never intentionally hurt me. Then, when you do say or do something that hurts me, I know it comes from human frailty and weakness, imperfections, flaws, defects, etc., not from an intentional desire to do me harm, okay? So emotionally safe couples generally have wonderful marriages. And so that's the goal, right, is how can we provide safety for each other's hearts, okay? So let's see here. So she goes on here, Peoples goes on, says, your caregivers were probably emotionally available and aware of their own emotions and behaviors, which enabled you to be securely attached to them. Hence, children imitate secure attachment as well as receive it from their caregivers. All right. So some signs that you have a secure attachment style. All right. So this is where you want to make some check marks, right? One is the ability to regulate your emotions, right? This is where you don't go to any kind of extreme. If you're angry, you know you're angry, but you keep a lid on how angry you get. If you're sad, you know you're sad, but it doesn't ruin your entire day. You process your emotions, okay? You moderate your emotions. This is the idea of the intellect over the emotions, right? The emotions get triggered, my brain kicks in and says, okay, is this a legitimate emotion? Yes or no? Okay, legitimate? Yes. All right. So to what degree should I allow this emotion to kind of ride herd over what I'm doing? All right. So number one, ability to regulate emotions. Number two, easily trust others, right? So I just come at life from a perspective that people can be trusted. Now, not naively or irresponsibly, but I'm confident in who I am, and I'm confident that most people, if you treat them well, will treat you well as well, okay? So I come from a place of trust of and appreciation and the goodness of people. Okay, so securely attached people have effective communication skills. And this is the ability to ask for what you need without the fear that you're going to be judged, ridiculed, run into sarcasm, etc., right? So I feel securely attached to my spouse. If there's something that I need from my spouse emotionally, if there's something I need in terms of time, attention, connection, I feel confident that I can ask for that and I can receive that. Number four, the ability to seek emotional support. So this is the ability to turn to your spouse for emotional comfort. This is seeing your spouse as the safe harbor in your life. This is the place you go when you need a hug. So had a bad day, things weren't going all that well. I know where to go. And I know my spouse will be there for me, right? All right. Another sign that you are securely attached, right? That you've got a secure style, confident style, is that you're comfortable being alone. Now, this is one of the fascinating features of a secure attachment style. The more secure a child is attached to its parents, the easier it is to function independently of the parents. That would seem contradictory, wouldn't it? But they feel confident in exploring their world because they know if something goes wrong, they've got a safe place to return to. Isn't that fascinating? So and it's the same is true in marriages. Couples that are securely attached to each other feel safe to go and explore their world. They feel confident to take on new challenges. You know, go back to school and work on a degree or pursue a hobby or an interest. Start a side business, right? They feel free to go out into the world because they know when they come home at the end of the day, they're going to run into a safe person who's going to affirm them and praise them and make them feel great and safe, okay? They know where to go to get a hug. They know where to go to be affirmed and praised and comforted. Isn't that fascinating? So I think kind of the cultural prevailing wisdom is, well, don't get too attached to your husband. Don't be too dependent on your wife because they'll let you down. And just the opposite is true. The more attached you are, the more securely attached you are, the better your life is going to be and the more freedom you will actually experience. It's crazy. That's just blows my mind. All right. Number one, two, three, four, five, six, comfortable and close relationships, right? If you're secure, you feel good about yourself and who you are, right? And that gives you the confidence to go out and form close relationships with other people because you're not worried about being rejected because you're secure in who you are. Ability to self-reflect in marriages, right, in relationships. Self-reflection is easier when I feel safe with you, okay? It's easier for me to think about who I am and talk to you about that because I know that I'm loved unconditionally and there's safety in our marriage, okay? People with secure attachment styles are easier to connect with. Since I feel secure in our marriage and I'm confident in who I am, it makes it easier for me to open up to others. Makes it easier for them to connect with me. Right, because there's safety here, and I trust people. It also gives me the ability to manage conflict well. Securely attached spouses don't view conflict as a threat to their self-esteem, but simply as a challenge to work through between two people who love each other and are safe for each other and don't want to hurt each other. So you securely attached couples manage conflict very well. They generally have high self-esteem, right? Because I feel safe and secure. I feel good about who I am. And part of why I feel good about who I am is because you like me the way I am. and you affirm me and praise me and compliment me. I feel loved unconditionally, so my self-esteem rises, right? And also, when you are securely attached, you have the ability to be emotionally available, right? This emotional availability stems effortlessly from being securely attached and loved unconditionally. So when my spouse is in need of something, in need of a hug, in need of some emotional reassurance, I'm available. I'm here. I'm the person. Send me in, coach. You need a hug. You need someone to take care of you and treat you well. I'm the one. All right. So I want to talk about how this manifests in relationships, right? So how does it work with parents? How does it work when you're in marriage? And then we're going to move on to, well, let me knock that out right now. And then we come back after the break. We'll talk about what happens if you have an avoidant style, right? So in relationships, securely attached people grow up feeling secure emotionally and physically. They can engage the world and others in a healthy way, says Peoples. As a result, people with secure attachment styles tend to navigate relationships well and experience healthy mental well-being. They're generally positive, trusting, and loving to their spouses. They trust their spouses' intentions, and jealousy is often not an issue for them, added Peoples. Securely attached people feel that they're worthy of love and don't need external reassurances. So let me just say, most of the work I do as a therapist is focused on helping the couple reestablish safety in their marriage. Or to put it another way, to help the spouses become securely attached to each other. There's an awful lot of people in the world who are not securely attached, who's attached with their primary caregivers, and childhood was not secure. As a result, they tended to form incomplete or insecure attachment bonds. So what do you view if you're one of those folks, or if you're married to one of those folks? Well, we're going to dive into that as soon as we come back from the break. So you don't want to go away. You're listening to Marriage Unhindered. I'm your host, Doug Hinder, licensed marriage and family therapist. Taking your calls about anything's going on in your marriage, your relationships, your dating, your boyfriend, girlfriend, whatever's going on in your family. Happy to talk to you about it, see if we can figure out some positive solutions to that. 888-914-9149. Don't go away. Come back. We're going to talk about what to do if you avoid conflicts with your spouse.
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0: right. 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I was pretty impressed. I thought it was pretty good. So it's fun now. I'm not the new guy on the block. I'm not the newest host anymore. There's a new rookie in town, which is good. I guess that gives me some status around here. So, hey, we're talking about attachment injuries, right? Those things that help us to get through the world. And we have to attach to people, especially to our spouse. And when we don't do that, we get kind of dysfunctional in how our relationship works, right? So the first negative or problematic, I guess I'd say, attachment style I want to talk about is the avoidant attachment style. Avoidant, right, as the name, right, sounds, is also called dismissive avoidant or anxious avoidant. All are words for the same insecure attachment style. As the name implies, these folks avoid situations in which there is emotional vulnerability, in which very emotional needs may not be met, in which they will be disappointed or hurt. So they're always on the lookout for how I might be disappointed or hurt. It's defined by failures to build long-term relationships with others due to an inability to engage in physical and emotional intimacy, according to Peoples. So, which is a problem in marriage, because marriage is what you might call a long-term relationship. Or at least it's supposed to be, right? So how does it develop? So in childhood, these folks may have had really strict or emotionally distant or even absent caregivers, right? So their caregivers may have left them to fend for themselves, okay, or expected them to be independent, sit on your own two feet, get your thing done, I'm not there, I'm not going to come help you out. They might have been reprimanded for being too needy or depending on their parents too much. They might have been rejected when they expressed their needs or their emotions, when they asked for something of an emotional level. They might have been rejected by that, okay? Or by caregivers who are just slow to respond to your basic needs, right? They just didn't show up on time, right? So some avoidant producing parents are outright neglectful. Others are simply, you know, really busy or not too interested, you know, more focused on their world than yours. Or they're more focused on things like your grades or getting your chores done or having good manners or being seen and not heard, right? So they've got these tight things that says, you got to keep your distance, okay? You're on your own. So the message you tend to hear if you have parents like this is, if I need to be comforted, if I need to be held or to be emotionally built up or reinforced, I have to go somewhere else because I'm not going to get it from my parents, okay? So as a result, people's said these children may learn to adapt a strong sense of independence so they don't have to rely on anyone else or care or for care or support, right? So I got to take care of my own emotional needs. I'm not getting it from my caregivers, not getting it from my parents, not getting it from my mother, my father. So I got to take care of it myself, all right? So you may have an avoidant attachment style if you, one, persistently avoid emotional or physical intimacy. Okay. Here's the deal. Emotional intimacy is viewed as dangerous because I could put myself out there and get rejected, right? And rejection hurts. Okay. So I want to avoid too much intimacy, so I keep everybody kind of at arm's length. Even in marriage, tend to keep my spouse a bit at arm's length. Okay. You might have an avoidant attachment style if you feel a strong sense of independence. This is the idea that I don't need anybody to take care of me. I can handle my own emotional soothing if I need to. Depending on other people will always end in disappointment. So I'm going to handle it. I'm going to handle it myself. Okay. You might have an avoidant attachment style if you are uncomfortable expressing your feelings. Right. Because this stems from the fact that, or at least my conclusion, is that when I've expressed my feelings in the past, especially in childhood, it always resulted in me feeling rejected or unloved. And I need to protect my heart from that. I need to protect myself from feeling rejected or unloved. And if I don't put my feelings out there, you can't reject me, right? So it's a protective strategy. Avoidant attachment folks tend to be dismissive of others, right? This is the idea that I'm going to reject you before you reject me, right? I'm going to take the initiative, and I'm going to decide that I don't need an emotional connection with you. Again, this is how I protect myself from getting hurt, okay? So I kind of push people away. Obviously, not a healthy way to go through a marriage. Avoidant folks also have a hard time trusting people, right? I mean, this is the idea that if I let people get too close, they're going to let me down, and that's going to hurt, right? People won't be there for me when I need them. I can't depend on other people. And so I just don't trust them because I've been let down in the past. All right. Number six, these folks tend to feel threatened by anyone who tries to get too close, right? Getting too close is scary. In the past, when I was too close to somebody, I always got hurt. When I let people get in too close to me to get to know too much of my vulnerable parts, I got hurt. So now I've got to protect myself from anybody who might want to get too close to me because there's danger in that. Obviously a problem in marriage, right? Where I should be very close to the person I'm married to, but this, I have a tendency to keep these people at arm's length and keep them away, right? Number eight, they believe they don't need others in their lives, right? This is the idea that I could take care of myself and take care of my own needs. This is a defensive posture, right? I can't count on people to meet my emotional needs. In fact, quite the opposite. Once these people know my emotional needs, they're likely to treat me poorly, right? So I'm going to keep people out. I'm going to keep them away, right? And then finally, these folks tend to have commitment issues. Commitment is very scary for these folks. Because if I commit myself to you, that means I'm opening up my heart to you, which means I'm exposing myself to extreme danger. And I learned early in life that you can't count on people to take care of your feelings. So commitment is really scary, right? So, well, and the biggest commitment you make in life is to marriage, right? So that's a tough thing. So how does this show up in relationships? Well, the signs of an anxious or an avoidant attachment are often related to experiences with stress or changing circumstances, right? It's suggested that feeling pressure to give or receive support or increase emotional intimacy or share deep personal emotions leads to behaviors associated with avoidance. For example, experience stressors in life's events, that change your daily life, like transitioning into parenthood, right, may impact your sense of independence and autonomy. In turn, this leads to depressive symptoms and reductions in relationship satisfactions. All right, so if you have an avoidant attachment style that is negatively affecting your marriage, what should you do? Right. So if you're listening to what I'm talking about, you're like, man, Doug is describing me. Ooh, that's not good. What should I do? Number one, recognize your pattern. Learn more about it, when it shows up, and why. Right? What does your spouse do or say that triggers in you avoidance or to shut down or to escape or to run away? Right? What do they say or do that leaves you feeling unsafe that you react to by shutting down? And then discuss it with your spouse, right? Have a conversation to educate and inform your spouse about your triggers. Number three, own the problem, okay? It's your problem. It's not your spouse. Say something like, but the conversation with your spouse might be something like, when I'm feeling insecure or afraid that I might be hurt emotionally, I tend to shut down or withdraw. I know that when I pull away, that hurts you, and I don't want to keep doing that, okay? But you own the problem. So this is what happens when I'm feeling unsafe, and this is how I react, sweetheart, and I don't want to keep doing that. And then four, discuss how your spouse might be able to help you, right? So something like, hey, when you say X, I hear Y, and then I go into protection mode by shutting down. It would help me a great deal if you could, and then explain to your spouse what it is you'd like them to do so that you will feel safer. Okay? This is a variation on the formula that I talk about. I feel when you, and I'd like to ask you to please, right? And then you could follow up with something like, I know you love me, and I know my heart is safe with you. But sometimes my emotions just take over. During those times, would it be okay if I just asked you for a hug? Okay. This is what I need, right? My emotions take over and I need a hug. And then five, I mean, if you tend to have a real significant problem with avoidance, consider therapy, right? A good therapist can help you work through whatever childhood attachment traumas are showing up in your marriage. And I encourage you to find a therapist who has been trained in emotionally focused therapy, EFT, okay? And you can find this. We'll put this in the show notes, but you can find a directory of well-trained emotionally focused therapies at ICEEFT.com. 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You find someone who is well-trained in emotionally focused therapy, all right? All right, so that's what you can do, right? Recognize it, own it, tell your spouse what it is you need to be able to come back and to not run away, okay, to not go and hide. All right, so what do you do, though, if you're married to someone with an avoidant attachment style? How do you handle that, right? Well, first is your job is to focus on emotional safety. Now, emotional safety grows when you avoid the four horsemen. What are the four horsemen? I've talked about them a lot. You'll remember criticism, contempt, stonewalling, and defensiveness, right? So you have to stay very vigilant that you do not say or do anything that could result in your spouse feeling emotionally unsafe or vulnerable. So criticism is when I point out what's wrong with you. That's going to trigger some vulnerability. That's going to hurt. Contempt is when I'm angry and I say some pretty unkind things. That will really encourage withdrawal and avoidance on the part of your spouse. Stonewalling is when you just shut down and walk away. That's going to leave them feeling abandoned and harmed. So they're going to walk away and go to a safe place as well. Or defensiveness, when you keep blaming them for everything that's wrong and you don't own your piece of it. So again, that's going to be very painful for them. All right. So your primary job is to make sure that your spouse feels safe. Okay. That their heart is safe. I think too, you need to appreciate the fact that this pattern existed for your spouse long before you were married. And while it's not your fault that your spouse reacts in an avoidant way, unconditional love from you can go a long way to helping your spouse feel safe and therefore not needing to avoid you. Okay. And three, when your spouse does pull away or shuts down or withdraws, give them the space to do that and then give them some time to process their emotions. Okay? So when they pull away, they need some time. All right? And part of the conversation between the two of you is, how much time do you need? And when you get triggered, how much time do you need? Because then I'm not going to feel rejected if you, you know, say, I need 30 minutes and you take your 30 minutes. Okay? Then I think consistently and repeatedly, you need to assure your spouse of your unconditional love. Right? Words of praise and affirmation are particularly powerful for folks with an avoidant attachment style. All right? So there you have it, right? Realize if you've got this challenge, what you need to do to get over it. And if your spouse has this challenge, realize what you can do to actually help them, okay? And I think the most important thing I can say about all that is this understanding comes from conversation, comes from actually having a conversation about what happens when I'm not feeling safe, why I want to pull away, right, and why I tend to pull back, okay? So there you go. So that's secure attachment, and that is insecure attachment. That is the insecure attachment of avoidance, right? Trying to avoid or withdraw from a situation in which I'm not feeling safe. And we tend to do that quite a lot. All right, time for another break. You're listening to Marriage Unhindered. I'm your host, Doug Hinder, licensed marriage and family therapist, talking about how we handle relationships and what we tend to avoid when we're not feeling safe in our marriages. If you're struggling in that area, give me a call, 888-914-9149. Don't go away. We'll be right back. More to cover.
1: 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And that's why there are well over 3,400 community-based pregnancy care centers across America.
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3: This is Archbishop Timothy Broglio of the Archdiocese for the Military Services of the United States of America. Let us pray. Remember, O most gracious Virgin Mary, that never was it known that anyone who fled to thy protection, implored thy help, or sought thy intercession was left unaided. 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O Mother of the Word incarnate, despise not my petitions, but in thy mercy, hear and answer me. 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
0: And There you go. That's what we need, spouses to stand by us. Hey, we're only now just a few days away from June 12th, the Feast of the Sacred Heart of Jesus, as the U.S. Conference of Catholic Bishops prepares to consecrate the United States to the Sacred Heart of our Lord. Join Father Rocky tonight and every night for the Family Rosary Across America as we continue our 54-day Rosary Novena leading up to the historic consecration. We'll be praying for our families, our church, and our nation. Even if you haven't joined us yet, still not too late. 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All right. Talking about attachment injuries, 888-914-9149, secure, anxious, avoidant, and disorganized. We've covered secure and avoidant. We've got two more to go. I'm going to hold those over till tomorrow. We've got a call we're going to get to, and then I'm going to get to an email that I think would be good to take a look at as well. So let's go out to our caller. Let's go out to L.A. to Natalie. Hey, Natalie, thanks for calling in.
7: Hello. Thank you for having me.
0: You're welcome.
7: Yes, so I'm listening to your radio station, and thank you for your show and sharing all that you do.
0: Oh, you're welcome.
7: But my question is, within the framework of a friendship, how can I go about doing practical steps to move to a secure attachment style?
0: So the whole idea with secure attachment style is I feel securely attached to you if I know you will be there for me when I need you. Okay? And that's the idea, right? And you see it even in small children, right? They're kind of exploring the world, but they always turn around, look and see where mom is or where dad is. And if they're there, I see them. I can go out and play with these other kids. But if mom or dad go in the house, I don't see them. All of a sudden, I panic, right? And the little kid wants to run back in the house to find mom and dad. So the idea is I'm secure if I know you'll be there when I turn around when I need you. And so with your friends, the idea is, you know, if they need you, you got to show up for them, right? So if you know they're having a bad day or something bad happened, well, you go over to their place and you stop in and say, hey, I figured you'd need a friend tonight, right? And so I bought us a bag of M&Ms and I thought we could sit and talk or something like that. So being there when they need them, when they need you, is really important. And then the second thing is to love them unconditionally. That, you know, even if they perhaps are making some poor choices, you don't say, well, listen, I don't agree with that choice you're making, so I'm not your friend anymore. You're like, no, I'm still here for you. I don't agree with that choice that you're making, but my love for you is unconditional, and I'm not going anywhere. So those would be the two things I'd say.
7: Okay. Thank you so much for your advice.
0: Yeah, you're welcome. Thanks for calling in. Have a great day.
7: Have a great day.
0: Thank you. All right, there you go. See, it's not that hard to call in to the show, right? Phone lines are wide open. Natalie did it. I think she felt safe and secure in doing that. We now have a safe attachment bond, me and Natalie, over the airwaves. All right. So, 888-914-9149. Anything you want to talk about is fair game today. So, I've got an email here that I thought would be good to take a look at because it's a little out there and it's a little confusing. So I thought it'd be good to kind of clarify a little bit, So here's the subject line: looking for advice on a third marriage after two divorces. Okay. All right. So she starts off, I've been divorced twice. My first marriage was in the church, but my husband was not Catholic. We were married almost 25 years. I did get an annulment from the church. I married a second time to a Baptist man, but not in the church. We were married for almost 6 years. It ended up that he wanted to save me from the Catholic Church. I left as he could not accept my faith. Okay, interesting. Now, 2 years later, there's a man from church whose wife died recently. their kids are, his kids are the same ages as mine and went to school together. I know the family, but did not have a close relationship with them. 2 months after his wife's death, he invited me over after church. I went, but was not sure what he was looking for. I had a sense and mentioned it to a couple of friends from church. He wanted to start doing things with me as he felt we had a lot in common, which we do. At the time, he was interested in getting to know me better and do things together. I thought, sure. We've had dinner twice at his place. And the second time, he asked if I thought we could get closer, more intimate, and was hoping I could do up his camper and share a bed. I was taken aback, as he originally said he would take things slow. It's not slow in my book. I mentioned that I felt premarital sex was part of my failed marriages and did not want to have sexual relations again until after I was married, if that ever happens. I wanted to get him to know him more and do things with him, which I did mention. But I don't think this is a smart thing to do after this conversation. Sounds like sex may be why he said, his deceased wife said, he wouldn't be alone very long. Those were his words during our first visit. He wants to have a partner that is Catholic, but I don't feel his request aligns with the church, even at our age, being that we're both almost 60. Am I being old-fashioned, or should I walk away now? Okay. Well, there's a lot going on here. Lots of red flags. Let's take them one at a time. A, the first problem is your second marriage was not in the church, so it's not a sacramental marriage. Therefore, it's not valid. Probably. And I'm not a canon lawyer, but I believe you're going to need an annulment even from that second marriage in order to get married again, right? You're going to need to talk to your pastor and get some clear direction on that. But just because you got married outside the church, I don't know that that makes it invalid. So you need to find out about that. Okay, so you may not be able to marry. Number two, I think I would encourage you to make a good confession. I mean, having marital relations in a marriage outside the church for a Catholic is sinful. So before you do anything, I would say get into the confessional, make a good confession, get all that cleaned up, and then it's an opportunity to talk to the priest as well, right? Now, this is a brief email, and I may be missing some important details which would mitigate the sinful nature of your second marriage, so I don't know. But a priest can get this cleared up for you, okay? And also, if you continue to go to Mass, you shouldn't be receiving communion until you make sure that you get this thing all cleared up as well, okay? So, all right, another red flag. The new guy invited over to his house 2 months after his wife's death with the intent to pursue a romantic relationship with you. This is way too fast to give him time to properly mourn his wife's death. Something is way out of place here. He is in no place emotionally to get into a serious relationship this soon after his wife's death, or at least he shouldn't be, for that matter. All right, so that's a big red flag. Four, he's suggesting sexual intimacy with you, but he calls himself a Catholic. This is about as far removed from what a Catholic man should be as you can get. No good Catholic man would ask you to commit serious sin, or even a venial sin for that matter. Why would he want a Catholic girlfriend if all he wants to do is commit sin with her? Big red flag, all right? So I agree with your final statement. His requests do not align with the Catholic Church. I do not believe you're being old-fashioned, and my advice is to get as far away from this guy as you can. I think he poses a grave

0: callers. We got a couple of minutes left. Let's, Jim, let's go to, how about Julia in California? Hello, Julia.
1: Hello.
0: Hello.
1: Hello.
0: Yes, Julia, what can I do for you?
1: Thank you for answering my call. I have a question, like, what is your advice for a couple that you know the one of them has a lot of problems, a lot of issues, personal issues, and always this person comes and blame it in the other one?
0: Yeah. Are they married?
1: Yes.
0: Oh, they're married. Well,
1: married and Catholic, yes.
0: Yeah. So, and one of them has a lot of problems and a lot of issues. Mm-hmm. And do they appreciate the fact that they've got problems and issues, or do they just blame the spouse for everything?
1: Yes.
0: Oh, so they constantly blame the spouse. Mm-hmm. Yeah. I think, you know what, that's a tough situation. I think generally these types of folks, they're very defensive. Whatever's wrong is everybody else's fault. It's not their fault. And they're not going to want to go to counseling. But I think the other spouse, the one who's kind of the victim in this thing, should see a therapist to get some help and some guidance on how to relate to and how to deal with the spouse who is unhappy and is constantly blaming them. And I think there's some very specific things you can do that we don't have a lot of time to get into here. But part of it is you don't accept their version of reality. And you say, no, what you're saying is not true, and I'm not going to accept that. But it gets complicated. You need a lot of help. You need a lot of support to go down that path. So you're going to have to set some clear boundaries around what you'll accept and what you won't accept, and realize that the other person probably isn't going to change. So you're going to have to hold on to your boundaries and come up with some ways to manage that relationship. So. It's a tough one. It's a tough one.
1: Thank you so much.
0: All right, Julia. Good luck with that. All right. Let's see here. Well, okay. I'm out of time. We've got a couple more callers. I can't get to you today. Feel free to call back tomorrow. Tomorrow we're going to be talking about attachment injuries as well. And I'll be happy to take your calls tomorrow. So thank you for calling. I'm sorry I can't get to you today. We always end, as you know, with a memorare for that couple that is going to have some big problem tonight. It's a big explosion. They're going to need a lot of grace to get through the evening and start to rebuild their marriage. Please join me. Remember, O most gracious Virgin Mary, that never was it known that anyone who fled to thy protection, implored thy help, or sought thy intercession was left unaided. Inspired by this confidence, we fly to thee, O Virgin of Virgins, our Mother. To thee do we come, before thee we stand, sinful and sorrowful. O Mother of the Word Incarnate, despise not our petitions, but in thy mercy hear and answer us. Amen. All right, I hope you enjoyed the show. If you did, pass the word. Let other people know we're out here trying to help strengthen marriages across the globe. And that's the deal. And word of mouth is the best way to spread that message. So thanks for being part of the show. Thank you for being here. I'll be back tomorrow talking about more attachment injuries, what you can do if you struggle with them, and what you can do if your spouse struggles with them. Have a good night. See you tomorrow.
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4: 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Millions across parts of the Midwest are set to be impacted by severe weather today. A level 3 out of 5 risk of severe thunderstorms is covering parts of Minnesota, North Dakota, South Dakota, and Nebraska. Large hail, damaging wind gusts, and tornadoes may be seen across the region. The U.S. is launching strikes against Iran in response to the downing of a U.S. helicopter over the Strait of Hormuz. U.S. Central Command announced this afternoon that the strikes were conducted at the direction of the president. This after President Trump said the U.S. must respond to the attacks on the helicopter out of necessity. New federal data shows health insurance is getting more expensive for many Americans buying coverage on the open market in 2026. Monica Nelson reports.
5: According to the Centers for Medicare and Medicaid Services, the average subsidized premium on healthcare.gov is projected to be about $50 a month, a modest increase from last year. But a new analysis from the Kaiser Family Foundation shows people who don't qualify for financial assistance will feel a sharper impact.

0: Their average monthly premium expected to climb to around $178. KFF says the average marketplace deductible is now $3,786, the highest ever recorded. I'm Monica Nelson.
1: California residents may face higher gas prices this summer due to an increase in the state gas tax, reduced fuel supply from refinery shutdowns, and ongoing global uncertainty in energy markets. On July 1st, the gas tax will rise by 2 cents per gallon and diesel by 1 cent. Each year, California adjusts the gas tax to keep up with inflation. 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

0: Are you a grandparent or do you know someone who is? There's a lot of tension in grandparenting. I had a friend recently who spoke to a trend we've talked about on Trending for about 10 years here, and it's that going no contact that a lot of my generation, the millennials and Gen Z, have been engaging in. And my friend asked me, what do you think about going no contact? I'm struggling with boundaries with my parents. I also have a lot of grandparents come up to me and their biggest frustration is my kids or my daughter-in-law, son-in-law is keeping, they are keeping my grandchildren from me. So let's navigate a little bit about grandparenting. And hey, if you're not a grandparent, but a parent, hopeful parent one day, I think there's a lot of insight here into understanding the two sides of it. My guest today is Dr. Ray Grundy. He's a clinical psychologist and has over 40 years of clinical experience working with the grandparents, the parents, the families, and educators. He's joining me today on Trending. And while last time we talked about the parents' perspective and his book, Drama-Free Parenting, 10 out of 10 recommend, I'm linking that episode. Now we're talking about his work and his one of his latest books, Being a Grandparent, just like being a parent, only different. Dr. Grundy, the tension I find often surrounding parenting today comes often surrounding discipline. I like to touch on discipline first because it seems like the older generation say that the kids just don't raise the kids the same anymore. Whether you live close or far, discipline seems to be quite the conundrum. So let's start with maybe this from the perspective of a grandparent who's a part of the day-to-day life of the grandkids, but discipline has become a growing piece of tension or frustration.
1: Hi, Timory. How are you?
0: I'm great. Thanks.
1: In the old days, go back a couple of generations, the stereotype of a grandparent was, we're the ones that are loose. We spoil. Mm-hmm. You don't eat another cookie until you finish your pint of ice cream. Then I'll give you another cookie. And we are not going to Disney World this week. It'll be next week. I have my standards. That was the stereotype. That has shifted. Mm-hmm. More and more grandparents are looking at the way their kids are raising the grandkids and thinking, why are they so loose? Well, I like my grandkids, but they're kind of a handful. they don't behave like that when they're with me, but as soon as their parent or parents shows up, mm-hmm. they take off. Now, what is causing that? Tim Marie, I think there's a couple of things. One of the big causes is me, the shrinks. We have radically altered what supposedly good parenting is. Mm. Grandparents, great-grandparents.
0: And what boundaries are.
1: Yeah, they used a lot of instincts. They had common sense. They had authority as more of a group than the younger ones do. They had authority. The younger ones tend to be chasing a little more psychological correctness. They want to be enlightened. And many of them are getting their advice from the internet. Mm-hmm. And therefore, grandma, grandpa, they're kind of a throwback. We do things differently now. And that's
0: irrelevant,
1: part of what's happening.
0: Right? I think my generation will often throw the older advice as irrelevant, whether they agree or disagree. It's very common today to fact check or just say, well, I heard the expert said X, Y, Z.
1: We live in a very chronologically snobby culture. In other words, new is automatically better. Mm. Old is to be discarded. It's a throwback. We've outgrown it. We're more progressive. And that's what happens in parenting. With these young people, they look at the grandparents and say, yeah, that was fine for your day. That's what you did. But we've moved ahead. We have experts at our fingertips. Now, Timory, the problem with these experts, as I've made a living talking about, is that many of them are messing up parents. They're giving them bad ideas. They're giving them notions that don't work. They look wonderful on paper. They look enlightened. But in fact, when you use them on a real kid, they blow up. So mm-hmm. what then tends to happen is the grandparent gets frustrated. He or she looks at what's happening with the grandkids, and especially grandmas. They have a hard time shutting up. they have a hard time not saying anything. And I can't tell you how many grandmothers have said to me, and the biggest friction point, Timmerie, mother-in-law, daughter-in-law. That's the big one. Followed by mother, daughter. Much less common is father, daughter-in-law, father, son. Much less common. Why? Women tend to be more social. They tend to be more aware. They tend to be more verbal. They say things. As a result, if grandma says something about the discipline that daughter-in-law doesn't want to hear, make sure, grandma, that you read the cues. She may not say anything, but that look on her face, she doesn't want to hear it. And unfortunately, if you miss the cues, you can keep talking. And that's when the friction starts, leading to the severing that you talked about.
0: Yeah. Yeah. You know, and it's interesting because I'll hear this from both sides. I hear it from my peers. I hear it from people when I'm traveling around speaking who are talking, oh, my parents or my in-laws. And then I hear it from these poor grandparents who are going, I don't get to see my grandkids. So I see both sides, and I think there's a huge bridge that is not there. And the bridge is a Catholic worldview of family life, that people are messy and complicated, and we need to do a better job of intergenerational engagement. But that also means we have to navigate healthy, quote unquote, boundaries, as have been overly pushed, and then also navigate sometimes letting things slide off of our backs as well.
1: I have 10 children. I have 10 grandchildren. I've written many parenting books. I get a chance to go on shows like yours. Do you think that my children, by and large, will ask me about discipline? I have a daughter who has not asked one word in 10 years. And I don't say a word. I do not say a word. If her son is throwing a major league fit, I just sit there and I watch. I make no faces. I am a sphinx. They cannot tell I'm disapproving. Now, I have another son who welcomes my wife and my advice. He called me not so long ago and he says, hey, Dad, can I ask you a question? I said, Andrew, is this about Rosie? That's his daughter. He said, yeah. I said, wait a minute. And I started to tear up there, Timmerie. I said, you're asking me my advice, Andrew? Yeah, Dad. Well, okay, let me get my attorney to sign this form here, and I'll give it to you, giving me permission to give my opinion. It's different kids. I've had grandparents tell me my one child will just respect what I have to say. They recognize that we've been through this. But more often, this is what I see, Timmerie. More often it is your generation, the younger parents, who are less tolerant of the older parents. Rather than being able to say, okay, that's my dad's opinion. All right, he's got his opinion. We just nod and smile and do what we want. Okay. No, they can't do that. I just don't like that he looks at it this way, or my mom looks at it this way. They don't need to tell me I'm a good parent. There's a lot of that. It's unfortunate. Here's the other thing. This is a huge factor. Your generation, the millennials, 40% have no religion. The highest percentage of religion is those over 60. So look what you have, Timmerie. You have the grandparents, by and large, have religion. The younger ones, almost half, don't have any. That is an immediate disconnect in how to raise children. If grandma looks and sees that 4-year-old is on a device at a restaurant, or that 4-year-old has already these things technologically, and grandma's thinking, what are you doing? What are you doing? But she says something. That's when the friction starts. And that's the hardest part for grandparents, is to let that stuff pass, unless they are directly asked by an attorney giving them permission.
0: And your back's up against the wall. You look at grandparenting situations and it's rough today. And I'm not saying I'm perfect in navigating this as a parent of young children as well. I see so many of my peers today who are completely silenced or embarrassed to give any type of discipline to their children, whether they're amongst their peers or amongst their parents, because they're so concerned about how they will be judged for what they have done. I don't know if that's a result of the social media culture, of overparenting, of underparenting from their parents. I'm not sure what that is. Maybe you have an insight there, but you're seeing even this disengagement when parents know they should be leaning into the discipline, even let's say when they're at grandma and grandpa's house, but they're not because they're so fearful of the judgment.
1: 40 years ago, I wrote my first book. I know, Timory, what you're thinking. How could somebody in middle school write his first book? Well, I did. 40 years ago, I wrote my first book. It was titled, You're a Better Parent Than You Think. Mm-hmm. At that time, I had never written anything. I had never written so much as an article. A major New York publisher picked up that book. Mm-hmm. The theme of the book was this. Parents are getting insecure, nervous, afraid to assert authority, second-guessing themselves, losing resolve, fearful of what everybody else thinks. Now, apparently, that touched a nerve with those well-educated New York editors because they jumped on that book. Mm-hmm. It has only gotten worse since. Mm-hmm. The onslaught of the experts who has really tutored your generation. Now, they're on social media. They're on TV. They're everywhere. They're putting out thousands of books and articles every year.
0: Reels. Every day there's a reel on constant. How to handle playground conflict, how to navigate your parents who are talking to your kid. And there's something everywhere for you to see.
1: And if you'll notice, Timory, pay close attention. What you will see is a lack of discipline suggestions. Mm-hmm. Modern parenting does not like discipline. Let me just give you a couple brief examples. You'll hear an expert say, oh, no, I'm not against discipline. Oh, no, I think if a child does something that's inappropriate, they don't use the word wrong. They don't. You notice that? They do not use the word wrong or bad.
0: Mm-hmm. Or no.
1: Those are value words. They use unacceptable, mm-hmm. inappropriate. So they'll say, well, if your little one does something inappropriate, a brief, qualifying it, brief time out might be appropriate. You see, they're so ill at ease with discipline. I'll give you just another small example. I know this is a bit tangential, but it illustrates the point. Some years ago in the schools, a back to basics, no nonsense discipline technique came out. It was a program designed for classroom teachers, and it touted itself as no more easy stuff. We are discipline oriented. Here's how the program worked. You put the classroom rules on the board. The first thing they said was, do not put them negatively. Don't speak out. Say, raise hand to speak out. Do not say, do not leave seat. Say, raise hand to ask permission. So the first thing they said was no negative phrasing of the rules. Okay, now this is the no-nonsense discipline. Then you list the rules on the board. If a child breaks one of the rules, you say nothing. You simply go to the board and you put a check mark. You put the child's name on the
0: infraction.
1: Board.
0: Infraction.
1: Yeah, there you go. Infraction. That's the consequence. Your name is on the board. So in other words, if I break a classroom rule, if I'm disruptive, if I push on somebody's desk, I get my name on the board. Okay. If I do it again, then there's a check mark next to my name. That means there is a consequence. The consequences are very, very benign. You know, 5 minutes of head down on your desk, sitting on the curb for 4 minutes when you go out to recess. My son went to school in the first grade. They had this system. He said to me, hey, Dad, I can do something wrong every day and not get into any trouble. Mm-hmm. I said, Andrew, how'd you figure that out? He goes, well, all they do is just put your name on the board. They don't do anything about it. And then the next day, it's fresh. I can do it again. Timory, when I used to do teacher in-services, I'd ask them this question. I'd ask, who uses a system similar to this? And most of them raise their hand. I said, how many kids you have in your class? 20. How many school days? 180. What's 20 times 180? 3,600. Do you realize you are using a system that if every child in that class came to the same conclusion my son did, you would have 3,600 pieces of misbehavior over a classroom year without consequences? Mm-hmm. There is your strict system. And it says it all, Timory. The experts really are uncomfortable with discipline.
0: It's done damage to how we even engage in our own self-discipline. And you could have a self-correction where people are overly disciplined and overly harsh and critical of themselves, or where they just stay with the status quo. And you know, you're seeing one way or the other. And I think what I've seen is it's a huge part of why it's led to what you're explaining. I think the intolerance people have with children today, because they never saw correction. They were in an overly stimulated environment where their peers weren't corrected or oriented in a better direction ever. And so now when they're exposed to kids, everything's still out of control. And so the tolerance for kids is completely out the window today. And I'll raise my hand. I mean, just seeing my peers, or when I was a kid, I remember I couldn't stand kids. Love babies, couldn't stand kids. To this day, I have a very difficult time with it. And it's because it comes down to discipline, as you're talking about. And I think so many people were overly stimulated by that lack of discipline and disorientation from the bad behavior. That brings me to, I think, an element in the conversation I want to make sure we touch on as we're navigating this discipline conundrum between grandparents and parents today. And that's the near or far. Do things change? Do you grandparent differently if you're not in as close of proximity, or maybe you visit less frequently?
1: The temptation is to compensate. Mm-hmm. If I see my grandkids 3 times a year, I have grandkids in Rhode Island, grandkids in Georgia, a son in Houston. So if I see them 3 times a year, twice a year, it is very easy for me to attempt to compensate if there is a grandparent living 2 miles away, the other side. Because why? Well, they get to do all the daily stuff. They go to the games. They can go out to eat. They get ice cream. They can watch a movie together at night. I can't do that. So what do I do? Well, the easiest trap to fall into, Timory, is the gift trap. Rather than my presence, I'm going to bring you my presence. And I can overbuy. I can overdo. I can overindulge. Because why? Well, I want them to like me too. You know, I'm a grandparent too. That's a losing trap. Because pretty soon what can happen is the kids get older, they just kind of look at you as, hey, what's behind your back there, Grandpa? You got something for me? That's dangerous. When your presence is there, you just be who you are, recognizing that time-wise, you cannot compete with a close-by grandparent. You simply can't.
0: Joining me today is Dr. Ray Guarendi. He wrote the book, Being a Grandparent, Just Like Being a Parent, Only Different. If you have a question, whether you're a parent or a grandparent, navigating the challenges of discipline and parenting and relationships, our toll-free line is sponsored by Catholic Order of Foresters, and that line is 888-914-9149. What are you navigating in parenting today? What struggle is there? We're also taking questions on social media. Just follow me at Timory, T-I-M-M-E-R-I-E. You can slide into my story on Instagram or my DMs with your question. We're keeping an eye out. I know we already have a few coming in now. Dr. Ray is with me. You can find him online. His website is drray.com, D-R-A-R-A-Y.com. Along with the book, I highly recommend a favorite episode just a few weeks ago when you joined me, Dr. Ray, on drama-free discipline. I've heard back from a lot of people who said this has helped. So if you have a question, maybe following up, you've picked up the book. Again, that toll-free line is 888-914-9149. One of the conundrums people are experiencing is the disagreement between grandparent and parent over screen time and phones. It's increasingly growing, with some parents saying, hey, grandparents are too permissive with the virtual babysitter or with YouTube and handing the phone. And then you have other grandparents who are going to, hey, I can't get a word in edgewise with my kid because unless they're on a screen, they're not well behaved. And it's led to this chasm. How do grandparents navigate screen time and phones today with their grandkids?
1: Let's take it from each generation's perspective. If, for example, the grandparents are much looser, much more permissive than the parents would be about what movies they would allow the child to watch when he's with them, what kind of screen time, or even in some cases, a grandparent having a smartphone at their house for the child. Mm. I will warn grandparents, if you do not, in those cases, if you do not respect the parents' rules and limits, you are risking that parent pulling those children back from your presence alone. And I've had to advise many young parents like you, Tim Marie, to say, if your mother will not cooperate, if you cannot trust her, if she says things like, just don't tell your mom what we watched. Now, you tell that to a 9-year-old girl and she'll explode trying to keep that secret. So if you, the boys, they don't even know what they watch half the time, but the girls, yeah, they can recite the whole dialogue. So given that, if a grandparent puts you in that position, now they forced you, they painted you into a corner. You've tried to tell them. They don't agree with your parenting. They think you're a homeschooler. They think you're too strict. They think your kid's going to be weird. They think your kid doesn't know what all the other kids know. So they're in this protective mode. I'm going to make your kid be normal. If that happens and you cannot get cooperation, I tell the young people, you're going to be forced to tell your parents they can only come with you, mom, dad, when I'm with them. That's a sad thing, but I've seen a lot of that. Now let's go the other way. Let's say that the grandparent says, I got a problem here. My 14-year-old granddaughter comes to my house with her smartphone. Mm-hmm. And I need a jackhammer to get it away from her. You're very welcome. You're very legitimate. You have a right to say, honey, when you come in the house, put your phone in this little basket while you're here. Well, then she won't come to visit me at all. Well, at some point, you got to make a decision. You can do that as a grandparent. Now, unfortunately, these are decisions you're forced into. You don't want to make them, but you're put into that position. You know, we had rules, for example, the grandkids, no phones at the table. Now, my grandkids are all young, so that's not a problem. But that's going to be a rule. No phones at the table. No phones when we go out to eat. No devices when we go out to eat. Not going to happen. Now, if the parents are there, we got to go by their rules. If they allow it, we can't stop it. We just got to shut up. But if they're just with us, it's our rules.
0: The power of grandparents' influence is massive. As you mentioned, many parents are not passing on the faith to their kids, but grandparents, in all the research, it shows that grandparents play a very powerful influence in passing on faith, family traditions, and values, morality to the next generation. I know some recent research out of USC over the last year has overemphasized this to grandparents who need to see this, that this is key as Catholic grandparents to passing on. But that means also navigating the phones, the discipline, the new rules that are unspoken and spoken with your kids and daughter and son-in-laws navigating parenting today. My guest is Dr. Ray Grund. If you have a question for him, the toll-free line is 888-914-9149. We're coming back. Hey, are you a grandparent? Have you ever heard this? Or maybe you've told this to your own parents or in-laws? You can't see the grandkids. A lot of grandparents are saying they won't let me see my grandkids. Why? How do you navigate that? More with Dr. Ray Grundy in just a moment.
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0: Dr. Ray Grandy is my guest, a clinical psychologist with over 40 years of experience working with families, parents, grandparents. 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It's called Being a Grandparent, Just Like Being a Parent, Only Different. And for you parents, I have been loving this book. It's called Drama-Free Discipline. If you missed the episode a month or so ago that we did with Dr. Ray, we're linking to it in the show notes for today's show. It's a good crash course, but also you got to get the book to just get those skills that I think are so necessary. We're taking questions, so if you have a question, you can ask on social media, or now the number is 888-914-9149, or ask me at Timmery, T-I-M-M-E-R-I-E, on social media. Kay Weaver asked Dr. Ray, how often should grandsee kids? My mom wants more. My husband wants every 2 weeks.
1: That's kind of a marital conundrum there.
0: Stuck between a rock and a hard place.
1: Yeah. First of all, she's got to lean toward her husband. Okay, that's where her first loyalty lies. However, find out why he wants it every 2 weeks. Get him to answer with some details on what it is about her mom. And I got to believe he thinks her mom's too opinionated, too intrusive, gives too much unasked for advice, whatever that is. That's the most common thing. Ask him what it is. Then she can go to her mom and she can say, Mom, here's what I'm going to ask you to do. I think you'll be able to see the kids more if you try to do these things. Now, we'll find out if mom wants to cooperate or not. A lot of times, Timory, what happens is the dynamics go deeper. For example, hubby doesn't like mom. And this is, if he had his way, he'd like to not see her at all. But he's doing every 2 weeks because he's, okay, I got a wife, it's her mother, I'll compromise. So you got to find out what's going on with this. It's not just a matter of, well, she's a nice lady, but we have our own family. Not most of the time. If she's easy to get along with, it's not likely he's going to say every 2 weeks for 12 minutes. That's not likely. So wife has to find out. Give me some details. Let me know.
0: And isn't this the role we have as women? We bring and we gather people together. We help figure out differences and bring people back and heal those differences and find accommodations for complicated people or situations.
1: That's a woman's strength. Women are more socially aware. They're more negotiable. They're more empathic. We guys tend to think along a linear way. We're more cut and dry. We're more black and white. We compartmentalize a lot better. Women can be very easily upset about something, and it drifts into every aspect of their functioning. If mother-in-law makes some crack about how she's parenting, well, that can just spill over for the next 3 weeks. The guy can hear the crack and go, yeah, that's your mother. She's opinionated. She's like that. And the end of story. Okay, so that's the first thing. But you bring up a really good point, Timory, and I wanted to address this. I saw a study that said, one of every four adults are now estranged from at least one family member. I saw another one that said two of five, that's 40%, are estranged from at least one family member. Now, much of the estrangement, as you pointed out, comes between the generations, grandparent to grown child. What happens if you've been severed? What happens if the young person says, I just don't want you around us, I don't want you in our lives, etc.? Now, many young people will say to me, my mom, my dad is just devastatingly manipulative and treacherous. I can't trust them. I don't know what's going to come out of their mouth. Their influence on my kids is really negative. Okay, there are those extreme cases. More common are the cases where the younger person doesn't like the older person. I don't like who you are. I don't like your religion. I don't like your politics. I don't like the way you look at life. I don't like the way you raised me. I just don't like it. So therefore, I'm just more at peace if you're not around. Now, the problem with a Christian parent, and I always ask this, is your 32-year-old daughter Christian? Oh, yes, she goes to church every week. Oh, she teaches CCD. But yet she won't talk to you. Mm-hmm. That's right. Okay, so here's what you do. Do you have any sense of why this has got to this point? Well, you know, I probably didn't keep my mouth shut enough. I can give my opinion a lot of times. I realized that it was building up. Okay. Here's what you do. You completely and totally apologize. In person, if you can. Oh, no. She doesn't even let me at her house. Okay, then just do it through a nice, beautiful text or a voicemail. I am so sorry that over this past 3 years, I have spoken when I should not have spoken. It is none of my business how you raise your children, how you live your life, how you run your marriage. I was wrong. I completely apologize, and I will commit to you that I will no longer do that. I hope you find it to forgive me. Now, what percentage will forgive? Unfortunately, I think it's a minority. However, it's your one chance. Okay. If they do, then you got to live up to your commitment. If they don't, if they say, no, I don't trust her, I don't believe her, it's not going to happen, I'm better off without her, done. All right, then what you do as a grandparent, you maybe send another one. You say, I will respect your wishes. I will not push myself upon you or the grandkids. I will respect your wishes. This is your family and your children, your marriage. Okay. Now, in many cases, what happens is there is a softening. Time, the kids get older. The parents relax a little bit more. They aren't so uptight about bad influences like grandparents on their kids. They relax. They'll say things like, it's his 8th birthday and we're having a party. Did you want to come? And you haven't heard from him in 3 years. Okay. Okay. That's what you wait for. Now, here's one other thing. If you could be patient long enough. A lot of times when the kids get older, 13, 14, 15, 16, they get a little more independent-minded. And their attitude is, why can't I see grandma? Mm-hmm. Why don't I get to see grandma? She lives 2 miles away. Why can't I see her? Or if they can drive, they'll stop by secretly and see grandma. That'll happen. But at this point, you got to respect the severing, apologize, and respect it, and say, I will not continue to push it. The grandparent will say, well, what if I send gifts for their birthdays? Or what if I send a card? Or what if I text them every so often? I say, you can do that. But if you get no response at all, if they don't say thank you, if they give you no response, after a few of those, you better back off.
0: Mm-hmm. Mm-hmm. You know, I was recently talking to grandma, Catholic grandma, very faithful. And she's going on and on about the heartbreak of her daughter who won't let her see the grandkids anymore. And she's going on and on. It's so not fair. I'm just listening and listening. And long story short, within the conversation, I finally kept asking, is there any reason why you think she might not let you see her? And she brings up disagreements over technology and all these things that really, you know, they're there, but something seems under the surface. And finally it pops, grandpa's an alcoholic. Grandma's living with grandpa, they're married, and there's discomfort with the kids being around grandpa. And it isn't just that he's an alcoholic. There have been incidents where the grandkids were there. So now both grandparents don't get to see grandkids anymore in any situation. And I remember just sitting here going, well, hey, there's the big red flag. And I think that there are a lot of situations like this or similar where accommodations can be made by grandparents to help create a safer environment in which you can still see your grandkids, but maybe, unfortunately, certain members can't be around. Or you ask, what are the parameters in which I can see my grandkid? But really kind of opening your eyes to see, what about this situation? Would I not be okay with my kid being around? And maybe that's why I'm being excluded here.
1: Yeah. And there are accommodations and there are compromises, and those will solve maybe half of the situations. Grandma could have said, can we just meet for breakfast, me, you, and the kids? Mm-hmm. Can we just do that? Grandpa, stay at home. And then if they say, no, then usually there's something deeper going on. Mm-hmm. If somebody's not religious, it comes down to this, Timory. If somebody's not religious, if their faith doesn't tell them, honor thy father and mother, if their faith doesn't tell them, forgive, if their faith doesn't tell them, be charitable, then their view is, I will simply do what is in my self-interests, however it affects those other people. And that happens a lot. Parents will say, well, what about honor thy father and mother? Does that mean we have to do everything they say? Does that mean we have to let them come over here unannounced 2, 3, 4, 5 times a week? No. Honor thy father and mother means give them the respect they're due and have some tolerance. Here's one of the things I see a lot, and I talk about this in the book. The book is basically a Q&A book of the most common situations I hear from grandparents. An awful lot of therapists are advising young parents to separate from their parents. I had a beautiful Christian man and his wife. His first wife died, so he married a woman that the kids didn't care for all that much, but they acknowledged her and they dealt with her. At one point, well into 7 or 8 or 9 grandkids, whom my friend babysat with his wife, everything, 2 of the 3 kids were told by therapists, sever that relationship.
0: Wow. Mm-hmm.
1: Yeah, and they convinced the third one. Oh, yeah, the therapists are leading the charge in some of this.
0: It's like a cookie cutter format of an email or a text that everyone is sending to their parent today. And it's coming from the therapist.
1: And they use psych speak.
0: Yes.
1: The common words are this: toxic, boundaries, emotional abuse. Those three words, toxic's a horrible word. That implies you're poisonous. You're so bad, mm-hmm. I can't stand to be around you. Rather than, yeah, you're difficult. Yeah, you're opinionated. Yeah, you're argumentative. Okay. Okay? We don't shrug that off. Narcissist. Timory, mm-hmm. narcissism is a very serious personality disorder. But that word is now flung at everybody. Mm-hmm. Oh, she's a narcissist. My mother-in-law, oh, she's a narcissist. No, no, no. She may be self-centered. She may be self-absorbed. She's not a narcissist, okay? Emotional abuse. That one's really a fuzzy term. If you yell and scream at me, that's nasty. That's really nasty. How emotionally abusive it is depends upon me. If I look at you like you're an idiot, or you're a goof, or you're a lunatic, then you're not really capable of emotionally abusing me. You can try. You can be mean. You can be relentless in your criticism. But I decide how much it affects me. And that's a big difference. And I have to work at that a lot in marriages where a spouse will say, my spouse is emotionally abusive. What's your spouse doing? Oh, he's constantly critical. He's just very critical, very scolding, always putting me down, acting superior. I say, okay, he can do all those things. How much credibility are you giving it? How much are you absorbing it? Because you have a lot of power to make that stuff not affect you as much. You don't have to like it. It doesn't have to be pleasant. But you don't have to feel abused by it.
0: Excellent. We have a lot of questions coming in on or around this topic. Maybe shifting a little bit from the parent's perspective. Real quick here, Haiwa on Facebook said, my mom lives in another country, and long and short of it, they spend a good bit of time every day video FaceTiming with grandma, 3-year-old and 9-month-old kids. And she said, I absolutely hate it whenever I sense that my mom's making any kind of parenting suggestion or helpful comment. I know she's coming from a place of love, and I hate that I react that way, but I don't know why I do it. What's wrong with me? And does the doc have any insight into the kind of dynamic?
1: Well, of course, it's a very common dynamic. Your mother is just not giving her opinion. You're interpreting her opinion as she's making comments about my parenthood. I'm capable. I'm competent. I know what I'm doing. I'm a good mother. I don't need her to keep giving advice as though I'm falling short. That's what's doing it to you. If you just looked at it like, ah, yeah, she gives all kinds of opinions. I blow most of them off. I ignore them because I'm going to raise my kids my way. You wouldn't get anywhere near as distressed. The distress is coming from the fact that you're taking this personal.
0: There you go. And the flip side, one of the elements that I also see, and you mentioned this in the very first book, you mentioned that parents need to hear that they're doing a good job. Parents need to hear a compliment as well. And I find we live in a culture where it's so rare to get just a good, simple compliment for parents who are floundering. And so I guess that's my 2 cents for a moment on grandparents. Help tell the next generation they're doing a good job, even when they're struggling. It might help them try harder.
1: Well, Timory, I'm not going to criticize you. But you know, I have 20 books, and you've only talked to me about two of them. In one of my books, it's called How to Get Along with Almost Everybody. And the big almost is in there. Okay, how to get along with almost everybody. And there's a phenomenon I call the law of social entropy. Now, the law of physical entropy means everything decays. The law of social entropy means we get lazy. We don't use manners. We do not compliment like we did in the first part of the relationship. We're not as positive. It's not because there's hostility. It's we just get sloppy. I don't compliment my wife like I used to the first 3 years of our marriage, or I don't say thank you like I used to. So that's one thing you're absolutely putting your finger on, dear, which is, yes, resurrect those positives.
0: 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Are you a parent, a grandparent? Happy to take. What are you struggling with a Catholic spin? We'll give it here. 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That's Dr. Ray Guarendi. 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
0: Dr. Ray Guarendi, a clinical psychologist, is with me today on Trending. We're now taking your questions about parenting, grandparenting. 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Just follow me at Timmerie, T-I-M-M-E-R-I-E. 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Dr. Ray Guarendi is with me. Dr. Ray, I want to share, let's see, Phyllis is on the line in San Diego. Phyllis, you have a unique story and a question for Dr. Ray today. What's your question for Dr. Ray?
15: Well, I've kind of been the parent in my son's family. He has not been a part of their lives for most of their young and high school age. But anyway, I got the younger one out of public school because it was just horrible what I saw going on, you know, with the transgender and all that stuff. So I was luckily able to get him into a Catholic school in 10th grade, and he just thrived. He graduated with a 4.4, and he did excellent with sports. But the problem is my older son, which I was never able to do that for his son, I think is, you know, not happy with what how I've helped him. And just recently I helped him get a vehicle that he's leasing. But he carries a full load. He almost carries a full-time job. And he is also very good, you know, with the sports. But also his other brother, I wasn't able to help him like I did, you know, getting him into a good school.
0: Is there some guilt there? What's going
15: guilty.
0: On?
15: Mm-hmm. Yeah, I'm feeling guilty. My older son says, you know, you're not helping him because you're spoiling him. You're helping him with a car. And yet his mother is not in the picture. She moved recently. She was supposed to help him with his with his insurance. But anyway, so now I'm helping him with his insurance. But he's paying for his own car payment. Anyway, I'm like...
0: Sounds like you're feeling guilty for helping one but not the other and seeing the success there. Is that right?
15: Yes.
0: Yes. Yeah. Dr. Ray, any input?
1: Phyllis, is your one son still acting as a father? Is he in the boy's life?
15: No. He's been in and out of incarceration.
1: So he's incarcerated, but he's saying you're spoiling his son.
15: Yeah.
1: If you're raising this young man, then you make the decisions. His father is not able to be in his life. These are your decisions. Now, if you say circumstances didn't permit me to do equally for both boys, there's no reason to feel guilty there. Circumstances didn't allow it. Okay, so you're doing what you've been able to do. See, you're putting this on yourself. You're creating sadness for yourself, which is kind of ironic here because you've been very charitable.
15: But he's saying that I'm not helping the younger one because I'm doing this.
1: Well, he's saying you're spoiling the younger one. But at this point, if in fact he was dad and he was in the boy's life, you would have to listen to him. You would have to say, what am I allowed to do? Whether you agreed or didn't, you'd have to do that. But you're raising this young man. He's not raising him.
15: Yeah.
1: He's not here.
15: Yeah.
1: So you're making all the decisions. Mm-hmm. This is his opinion, but you're the day-to-day parent. That would be like me saying, well, you know, Phyllis, this is what I think you're doing wrong. Well, yeah, I can say it, but you're raising the boy and you're using what you think is your best judgment.
15: Okay. I feel better. I go up and down because like he says, oh, you're not helping.

0: But what you said is he was doing just great with it. The kid's taking a full-time load. He's working full-time. He's really trying to get ahead. So what you're doing, I had a rule with all 10 of my kids. I will help you even into young adulthood if you show me that you use my help well. As soon as I start to see you're not, that's when the help declines or stops.
1: Mm-hmm. That's great.
2: This kid is doing awesome. Yeah.
1: Praise God. Praise God for grandma stepping in and helping in such complicated circumstances.
0: 8%, Timory, 8% of grandparents are now raising kids, the highest ever recorded.
1: Wow. 8%. Well, thank you, Phyllis, for what you're doing, and you're passing on the faith to your grandchild as well along the way. I want to get to a couple other questions that are sliding in. Let's see. Lewis on Instagram is asking how to have a conversation with my dad and his excessive alcohol use around my kids. This is the main reason we can't join in on family functions. Could you give some advice?
0: There's your answer. You answered your own question. You tell him, Dad, as long as you do this, this is why we can't come around at family functions. We got to have confidence that you're going to stay sober.
1: He just added more thought. He said the kids love grandpa and want to spend time with him, so it's getting more difficult.
0: Well, not when he's drunk.
1: Mm-hmm.
0: That's a parent's decision. The parent can't say, well, they love being with a guy who's totally drunk. Well, that's where a parent has to step in and say, I protect. He's got to work through grandpa. And he's got to tell the kids, depending on how old they are, if grandpa has a problem with alcohol, we got to make sure that he's not on alcohol when he's with us. There you go.
1: As simple as that. So you tell the dad, the grandpa, and you also tell the kids if age appropriate.
0: Mm-hmm. Yep.
1: Yeah. Dr. Ray, thank you for joining us today. That's Dr. Ray Guarendi. I highly recommend this book. If you're a grandparent, how do you grandparent? And as a Catholic, being a grandparent is the title of the book, just like being a parent, only different, by Dr. Ray Guarendi. You can find him online at drray.com. I've also had a lot of great reviews about the episode we did on Parenting Without the Drama. Drama Free Discipline is the name of that book by Dr. Ray. You get a little bit of a crash course in the episode, but you got to go and read the book. I think a lot of parents are missing the tools for parenting. 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And we're also linking the show notes to all of these episodes as well. 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
7: Well, thank you very much, Benedict, for that fine introduction, the Family Rosary Across America, to our entire audience around the country. Now you've got competition. You've got little Michael Joseph.
8: He just saw you pop up on the screen.
7: He's got the rosary in there. He's got the rosary in his mouth. Let's see this guy. Lift him up just a little bit. There he is. Hey, Michael Joseph. Yep, you're growing into that role of the Family Rosary Across America. Maggie, that's great. How about that? Is he teething? He must be teething.
8: Everything's always in and out of the mouth.
7: Yep. That's good for the immune system. They grow up to be strong, all right? Mm-hmm. Hey, it's Tuesday, the 9th of June. We're praying the Sorrowful Mysteries tonight, folks. It's the 51st day in our 54-day Rosary Nivea to the Sacred Heart. We're live tonight. So if you have a prayer intention, I hope you get through. The number to call is 888-914-9149. You can see it on the screen, but there disappears Michael Joseph. Anyway, Maggie's my co-host tonight. 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